0: Earth-like planets that could harbor life. And as Philip Lee Shannock tells us, it will rely on Canadian technology to do it.
1: And liftoff. Go
2: Falcon. Atop a SpaceX Falcon Heavy rocket, NASA's Nancy Grace Roman Space Telescope lifts off from the Kennedy Space Center in Florida. Nikki Fox of NASA's Space Mission Directorate says the telescope could detect thousands of new exoplanets.
3: Because one of our main goals at NASA is answering the question, are we alone in the universe?
2: At the heart of the $4 billion project is Canadian tech. Marie-Yves Ducharme is head of Montreal-based Nuvu Cameras.
4: And we're the eyes of an important instrument to discover life somewhere else in the universe.
2: Roman will travel for 100 days, then begin peering into space. Its planned five-year mission could double depending on how much fuel it uses. Philip Lee Shannock, CBC News, Toronto.
0: And that is The World This Hour. 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For CBC News, I'm Gina Louise Phillips.
5: And now a quick look at your overnight weather forecast for the province. In Winnipeg, a low around 13 with showers and thunderstorms overnight. We could see more showers tomorrow. Brandon, showers and thunder and wind, a low of 11. In Dauphin, a low of 12 with rain and thunder. In Flin Flon, you're seeing a good chance of showers as well, a low of 14. Thompson, a few clouds and a low around 12 tonight. And on the Bay in Churchill, a few clouds as well, with a low around 8 degrees. 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
6: I'm John Chipman, a journalist with CBC's audio documentary unit, and this is Storylines. Besides being told you have an incurable terminal disease, to many, there are few more terrifying words to hear from a doctor than "you have a severe mental illness." Schizophrenia, bipolar disorder, they are daunting, lifelong diagnoses. Now, imagine you hear those words and the doctors are wrong. What you have isn't a psychiatric disorder. It's actually an organic disease with psychiatric symptoms. A disease that is treatable, in some cases even curable, but without a timely diagnosis and treatment, a disease that could kill you. What I've just described is a little known and relatively new class of diseases called autoimmune encephalitis. And while it's rare, it's been, shall we say, disquieting for psychiatrists. In 2024, a group of leading Canadian specialists developed a set of national guidelines to help with its proper diagnosis, testing, and treatment. I recently visited a Canadian family whose life was turned upside down by a case of autoimmune encephalitis. Here's my documentary, Not on My Watch.
7: This is, I guess, where it all started and all ended.
6: Chris Johnson is standing outside South Health Campus in Calgary with his partner, Nora Scott, who spent more than 2 months in this hospital.
8: So what kind of association do you have with this place?
9: You know, after my first hospital stay, I hate it just looking at it. I hate it coming around this area of Calgary. I just look at it differently now.
6: Nora's medical odyssey began in the fall of 2017 at their home in High River, Alberta, 45 minutes south of Calgary.
9: It didn't feel like anything was out of the normal. We were just living our lives. Everything was going well. And then
6: suddenly, Nora started having a hard time falling asleep.
9: I'd be up all night. It's kind of like my mind was always going.
6: Soon, the lack of sleep started taking a toll on her job. At the time, Nora worked in quality assurance at a local manufacturing plant.
9: I had to come home because I couldn't focus and I couldn't do anything.
6: But things only got worse. Stuck at home, Nora became fixated on overhauling their house.
9: Going through each room and throwing into piles things that we didn't need or I didn't think that we needed. And I think I just ended up having a huge pile.
6: To Nora, her efforts made sense. To her partner, Chris, not so much.
10: I would come home from work and there'd be post-its all over the house over pictures and everything with prices on it, trying to sell things off and just strange behavior.
6: Their daughter Emily was in grade 6 at the time.
11: Like, it started off as something that seemed like a slight depression for my mom. And just like over the next few weeks, it just got progressively worse because she's a very calm person. And then she changed, like, let's go to a concert tonight, or wanting to spend a lot of money. It was just very chaotic actions.
6: Even Nora's mother, Dot, who lives across the country in St. John's, could tell something wasn't right with her daughter.
12: She was texting me with these crazy ideas. She was going to renovate the house, and she was going on, I don't know, 3 or 4 different trips. And like, it was just like bizarre.
10: I thought she was having a psychotic break myself. Some mental illness or something. Didn't really know what else to think.
6: While Nora had no history of mental illness, an uncle had been diagnosed with schizophrenia.
10: So that's what we were suspecting. It was something similar, and just trying to get her to accept the help that she needed.
9: I knew something was wrong. I just could not turn off my brain.
6: Convincing her to get help, though, was next to impossible. But Chris came up with a plan. There was a concert coming up in Calgary that Nora really wanted to see.
10: I think it was Imagine Dragons. So I said, yeah, we'll go to the concert, but we have to go to the hospital after. And I remember her talking to just a receptionist at the hospital saying, oh, he thinks I'm crazy, but it's not me, it's him. She felt that everybody else was out there and she was normal. But, now, they picked up on it pretty quick. Unfortunately, it was the wrong things they were picking up on.
6: Nora was admitted here to the psychiatric ward at South Health Campus.
7: When she was allowed out, we would do loops around the hospital. And
9: there used to be lots of rabbits.
7: Yes.
6: Nora was admitted for 30 days.
9: I don't think I volunteered to be admitted, but I knew I couldn't leave. It was hard at first, especially not knowing what was going on.
10: I never knew what to expect. She was all over the place, good one day and bad the next. She spent a lot of time in what they call sensory deprivation rooms. White room with nothing but a mattress on the floor.
9: I don't know why I was in there. I do think I broke my glasses at one point because I was getting mad because I wanted to be out of there.
10: I'd go to the hospital every day, but when I'd show up there and she was in that room, I couldn't even see her at that point. Do it all again the next day, work and get the kids supper and go back to the hospital again.
6: Nora's mother, Dot, went to see her too.
12: I went out there for 2 weeks and I'd go to visit her, and she did not remember that I had been there the day before. So it was really, really strange.
6: Nora's memory was spotty during her stay. And despite the time in isolation, she says her time in the psychiatric ward wasn't all bad. She bonded with other patients.
9: There's one young gentleman that was probably in his early 20s. I think he was from Brazil. And at the time, my brother was dating a girl from Brazil, so I was trying to get him to teach me phrases. I met some ladies there. We did some little artwork, little crafts. I think at one point they tried to teach me to knit or crochet, and I could never catch on to that.
6: Chris just wanted some answers, but they were slow to arrive. But after almost 30 days, he finally got one. Nora was diagnosed with bipolar disorder.
10: It almost seemed like they had to put a label on something to release her.
6: Still, the diagnosis made sense to Chris.
10: I really didn't know of anything else that it could be, so I didn't really question it.
6: Neither did Nora's mom, Dot.
12: I basically placed all my faith in the doctors, figured that they knew what was going on and they diagnosed it correctly.
6: Nora, however, had a harder time with the diagnosis.
9: I just didn't think that was me. I'm not depressive. I don't think I've had any episodes before that I would think fell under that bipolar category.
6: Chris says he did notice that Nora had other symptoms that didn't appear to be psychiatric.
10: She couldn't move. She was pretty much comatose. I asked if it was the drugs, and they said no, she wasn't on any extra drugs or anything like that.
6: Chris says sometimes it got so bad that Nora had to be strapped to a chair.
10: Just to hold her up from being slouched over. It's like she was in another world. There was even times they called me at work and asked if she knew other languages because she was speaking in tongues.
6: But after a month on the psychiatric ward, Nora was released. Chris was nervous about her coming home.
10: Didn't know when it was going to happen again. Didn't really want to take vacations or go anywhere because she could get ill at any time.
6: But the medication the psychiatrist prescribed Nora seemed to be working. Slowly, she came back to herself.
9: Everything went back to normal, back to our regular lives. And that was it.
13: Were you worried at all that you're like, wow, I really hope that doesn't happen again?
9: No.
13: Like you felt like...
9: It's done. It's over.
6: Sadly, for Nora and her family, it wasn't. Fast forward almost 4 years to November 2021.
9: I just remember being at work, just staring into space, like just spot on my desk and just staring there. I could have been doing it for hours. Something was not right.
10: Her boss called me at work saying that I had to go to the hospital because they had to call the ambulance. She was in her office, didn't know where she was or who she was or what she was doing.
6: Nora's memory was fuzzy during her first incident. For the second one, she doesn't remember anything.
9: Went to sleep one day. It was in the High River Hospital and woke up and it was January. So I lost over a month of time. I don't remember.
6: Nora was transferred back to Calgary, this time landing at Rocky View General Hospital. Her condition worsened much faster this time. Her medical team wanted to take more drastic measures.
10: Her first psychiatrist talked me into electroconvulsive therapy, so shock therapy.
6: ECT is considered an effective treatment for mental disorders by the medical community.
10: They tried it a couple times and there was no effect at all. They gave up on that.
6: And then suddenly a breakthrough.
10: The big thing came when that psychiatrist went on holidays and another psychiatrist came in.
6: It was December. Christmas was just around the corner.
10: And she wanted to do more testing because things didn't seem right to her. So I said, sure, or anything at this point. And it didn't take long after that.
6: The test confirmed this new doctor's suspicions. Nora did not have bipolar disorder. She didn't have a psychiatric condition at all. She had something called anti-NMDA receptor encephalitis.
10: First thing I asked the doctor, is this good or bad? Because I didn't know. It sounded bad. The name of it sounds bad. But she said, no, it's a good thing. It's treatable, mostly treatable.
6: The doctor explained that it was rare, but after treatment, Nora should be fine.
10: It was, geez, I don't know. I called it a Christmas miracle.
6: Anti-NMDA receptor encephalitis is an autoimmune condition
14: where the body's own infection-fighting system, so our immune system, becomes hyperreactive or hyperactive and actually begins targeting or attacking parts of the body itself.
6: That's Dr. Chris Hahn, a neurologist at the Cummings School of Medicine at the University of Calgary and a member of Nora's current medical team. So is Dr. Aaron Mackey, a neuropsychiatrist also based in Calgary.
15: So an encephalitis is essentially an inflammation that's occurring in the brain.
6: Neither Dr. Mackey nor Dr. Hahn was involved in Nora's initial care. The autoimmune encephalitis was attacking parts of her brain that affect mood and perception, in a sense mimicking a mental disorder. It's pretty rare, affecting about 1 in 200,000 people. However, the key distinction about anti-NMDA receptor encephalitis is that it is an organic brain disease.
14: Diseases where there's something wrong with the structure of the brain itself or the nerve cells or the connections of the nerve cells.
16: whereas psychiatric disorders like bipolar or schizophrenia are non-organic.
14: Something where the structure was thought to be okay, but there's an issue with the function or with psychosocial factors that affect the function of the brain or coping mechanisms that needed a different approach to management.
16: Before Nora's new diagnosis, hospital staff were prepping Chris for his new reality.
10: I mean, they had me meeting with social workers and everything, telling me that my life would change forever and she couldn't be left home alone, not trusted with any bills or cards or anything. Like, just telling you that your life is, from this point on, completely different. But with the second diagnosis, it all totally changed.
16: Anti-NMDA receptor encephalitis can be treated. Once she was on the right medication, Nora would get better.
10: It was almost a day and it was total difference. You could see her coming back.
16: And that's not to suggest Nora's road back has been easy. After a month in the psychiatric ward at Rocky View Hospital, she was transferred back to South Health Campus, where she spent another 6 weeks, but this time at its neurology clinic, where doctors Hahn and Mackey both work. And then a years-long recovery at home and a long stint off work. Nora still struggles to process what she's been through.
17: It's just the loss that I had, because, you know, I came home from hospital and they still had Christmas decorations up and all my Christmas gifts were in a corner. And I didn't get to see anybody over Christmas. And I missed over 2 years of work. It was hard to deal with. And it still is hard.
16: Chris is thankful for the proper diagnosis. He just wishes it hadn't been preceded by 4 years living with an improper one.
10: It was pretty unnerving. If we got it earlier, it would have solved so much trouble and so much heartbreak and everything.
16: Nora doesn't know who her first psychiatrist was. I tried repeatedly to find out, but wasn't successful. Her second one declined an interview request. Recovery Alberta is the government agency responsible for mental health care in the province. In a statement, it acknowledged autoimmune encephalitis is a complex condition that can be challenging to diagnose, but added that, quote, clinicians in Alberta have access to provincial clinical guidance and specialist consultation to support the assessment and diagnosis of complex conditions, including autoimmune encephalitis. It added that it wouldn't be appropriate to comment on or revisit individual patient care or earlier clinical decisions.
14: There's zero criticism here.
16: Dr. Hahn emphasizes he's not faulting anyone. Autoimmune encephalitis is notoriously difficult to diagnose. All the psychiatrists involved in Nora's care recognized her symptoms were unusual for bipolar. She was confused, which is not typical for the disorder, and her depression was resistant to treatment.
14: She had electroconvulsive therapy and it didn't help. She began developing other symptoms.
16: Like the loss of bodily control, Chris saw, which required Nora to be tied to a chair to stay upright.
14: These are all unusual features. And I think part of the challenge is she had been given this label of bipolar disorder. Something everyone is guilty of in medicine is what's called anchoring bias. So you have a patient who comes with a label. It's really hard for us to reframe our brains and think outside of that label, especially when the majority of the symptoms fit that label.
16: Plus, she got better while taking psychiatric medication. But Dr. Mackey says that in Nora's case, her improvement was deceiving.
15: There's always a risk as physicians that we commit something that we call a fundamental attribution error, which is that I attribute your improvement to my intervention. And in a parallel universe, she would have likely improved without that medication. It's just very coincidental that it happened around the same time.
16: But perhaps the biggest stumbling block to the right diagnosis was that Nora had survived her first encephalitis 4 years earlier. Without proper diagnosis and treatment, most people wouldn't have.
15: If we don't catch it, it can result in death in most instances. And then rarely, and was the case for Nora, the immune system takes a bit of a break from the attack, and so we get a remission from those symptoms.
16: Dr. Hahn says Nora's first two psychiatrists did order lab tests to explore other possible causes of her non-psychiatric symptoms, but the specific tests they chose and how they interpreted the results didn't lead to the proper diagnosis. This rare autoimmune condition, anti-NMDA receptor encephalitis, was first identified in 2007. Dr. Mackey says it led to a wave of panicked reassessments.
15: The natural question we had was, do we have a lot of patients who have mental health conditions that in fact have an autoimmune encephalitis? And so there was an initial big surge to test everybody, or probably over-test. Many of us chased down some that turned out to be false positives.
16: And false positive test results come with their own challenges. They often create false hope for patients who do have a psychiatric disorder.
14: There's still, unfortunately, a stigma around mental health conditions. And then you read about autoimmune encephalitis. Hey, this is a condition that's treatable or sometimes curable. And there are labs who will do this testing in a fashion that is not up to standard, and people will get false positives. And then you do the local testing with an accredited lab and it comes back negative. But it's very hard at that point often to take away that diagnosis, right? Because there's a lot of hope that comes with that. And it's always challenging for someone to hear that actually what they thought was maybe curable is not.
16: Dr. Hahn says these days, misdiagnosis is rare. He estimates that less than 5% of psychiatric disorders end up being an autoimmune encephalitis. But all these challenges in diagnosis led Dr. Hahn to spearhead efforts to develop a set of national guidelines to help identify autoimmune encephalitis properly. They were published in 2024. For Nora Scott, her lingering questions always come back to the psychiatrist who stepped in and made the right diagnosis.
17: I don't remember any of this.
13: Have you ever had a conversation? Have you ever talked with her?
17: No. I didn't know who she was till recently.
13: Do you ever want to talk to her?
17: Of course. She saved me.
16: The psychiatrist's name is Dr. Jada Johnson.
13: I'm going to be talking with Dr. Johnson.
17: Oh, are you?
13: Yeah, like, would you like to join us?
17: I think I would. If it wasn't for her, I don't know where I would be now.
16: A few weeks later, after I'm back in Toronto, I arrange a virtual call for the three of us. I connected with Nora first.
18: Hey, Nora, can you hear me?
19: I can, yes.
18: How are you doing?
19: Very nervous.
18: Okay, there she is.
19: Okay.
16: Dr. Johnson has since relocated to Revelstoke, BC.
18: Here we go.
20: Hello.
19: Hi, how are you?
20: I'm good, thanks. It's like such an honor to be here.
19: Chris has talked so much about you. That's my husband. And everything that you did for me in a hospital. And just seeing you right now just makes me appreciate everything that you did.
20: Honestly, like, it's why I became a doctor. Like, it's not often you get to like see someone after and see how well they're doing. The last time I saw you, I thought you were gonna die when I met you for the first time.
19: The question that I have, if you don't mind, is how did you know that it was not a bipolar manic episode?
20: You didn't look manic. I feel like when people are psychiatrically unwell, you can still like connect with them through eye contact. And I felt like when I looked at you, Nora, before, it was almost like you're not there. And I can honestly say that I did it for your kids. I heard that you had two kids at home. And I was just like, I can't in good conscience have you get sicker on my watch.
16: Dr. Johnson had only been a practicing psychiatrist for 2 years at the time.
20: I can remember that day hearing about your case and thinking, that's an odd psych case. And I suggested that neurology see you, that I thought it was an NMDA receptor encephalitis.
16: But Dr. Johnson says the neurology department ruled that diagnosis out.
20: So I kind of left it. And then when I covered the unit, for Christmas that week, the head nurse came to me and just said how sick you were and I needed to fix you.
16: Dr. Johnson had to make a decision.

0: less relevant to me because I'm like, I'm just happy to be here practicing medicine and doing what I do.
1: Dr. Johnson didn't let it go. She took Nora's blood herself and insisted the lab immediately test it for anti-NMDA receptor encephalitis. The results came back positive. A second, even more reliable spinal fluid test confirmed it as well.
0: Yeah, I guess I was willing to be an idiot and have people look down on me. And in this case, it meant that you got to go home to your kids. So that makes it all worthwhile to me. And hey, not being wrong in that case was nice too.
1: Dr. Johnson says Nora's case wasn't just profound for Nora and her family. It also reinforced what kind of doctor she wanted, she needed to be.
0: I think it's really easy as a physician or as like a human being in general to just kind of like go along to get along with others. And Nora's case just taught me that like, if I was too afraid to like disrupt the status quo, then you might not be around. And yeah, I think that's like a nice way of saying what my mom calls me. My mom says I'm a bit of a pit bull. Like if I think it matters and it's important for a patient, I will advocate to the very end for it.
2: I just really appreciate you sharing all this information with us. I don't know a lot about what happened.
0: Yeah, I can imagine.
2: My biggest thing is just, I just wanted to say thank you.
0: You're most welcome. I just think of it as like the most beautiful gift I could give to someone.

That's all for Storylines for this week. Today's episode was produced by me, John Shipman, and Joan Weber. This doc first aired on The Current in January. Storylines is part of CBC's audio documentary unit. It's produced by Julia Poggle and Anna Lazowski. Joan Weber is the senior producer. If you like our show, be sure to follow us wherever you get your podcasts. That way, you'll never miss an episode of Storylines. I'm John Shipman. Thanks for listening.

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1: I'm Kathleen Goldtar, and you're listening to Crime Story on CBC Radio 1. Each week, we bring you a different crime told by the storyteller who knows it best. I'm going to be talking to people who have spent years, even decades, thinking about some of the most riveting and complex crimes in recent history. These are the people who know all the ins and outs, every twist and turn. And even if you think you know everything about a case, these storytellers are going to bring you something new. This is Crime Story.
2: I called this lady who's in her 70s and I said, this is going to sound a bit weird because I'm an investigative journalist from London and I'm calling you because I think you can help me with a story. And she said, no, I know why you're calling.
1: Really?
2: She'd been expecting the call. She'd been waiting for somebody to work things out and call her up.
1: When the book The Saul Path came out in 2018, it quickly became a blockbuster hit. It's the story of a woman named Rainer Wynn and her husband Moth, who has been diagnosed with a terminal neurological disorder. A diagnosis that comes on the heels of the couple losing their home to a fraudster, forcing them into homelessness at what couldn't have been a worse time. But instead of the story being one of loss and death, Rainer's memoir is one of

0: healing and hope. According to the telling, a decision to walk the salt path, a 1,000 kilometer trek across the southwest coast of England, leads to miraculous healing. And against all odds, the walk appears to reverse symptoms of Moth's terminal illness. Fans of the book found the writing and the message inspiring. And the couple at the center of the story found financial success. The Salt Path was followed up by more books. And in 2024, a Hollywood movie starring Gillian Anderson and Jason Isaacs. The book has always been marketed as unflinchingly honest. But Chloe Hajimatheu, a reporter for The Observer in the UK, has uncovered that the best-selling novel might be more a work of fiction than fact. I'm Kathleen Goldtar, and this is Crime Story. Chloe, welcome back to the show.
1: Thank you.
0: It's so nice to see you. Talk to me about The Salt Path. For those people who don't know what it is, tell me about what the story tells, but also just the impact this book has had.
1: Yeah, I think it's really hard to overestimate how massive this book was, particularly in the UK, but around the world, because it sold 2 million copies, which is huge. For a book. Yeah, she's a literary superstar, Raina Wynne. So she wrote The Salt Path. It was published in 2018. It's since been translated into more than 25 languages. And she then wrote two more books, which are kind of continuations of her memoir. They are also memoirs, The Wild Silence and then Landlines. And she was due to have a fourth book out in October this year, but that's been postponed because of the scandal. But essentially, the book tells the story of these two people. And I think what's kind of unique about it is that they're kind of heroes in their 50s and they're in love with each other. They've been together since they were teenagers and their love is actually, their relationship is quite central. They live in a house in Wales and they're beset by terrible luck. So first of all, they enter a business deal that a friend of theirs has persuaded them into, somebody they really trusted, who then turned against them and claimed that they were liable for his debts. They go to court, they try and fight it. Eventually, the judge decides against them and they lose their house. This is the house that they've lived in for 20 years, where they raised their children. So this is like a terrible blow, but almost immediately afterwards, within the same week, we're told, Moth goes for a doctor's appointment. They think it's a routine appointment. But the doctor says to him, you have a very rare neurological condition, corticobasal degeneration. It's rare and it's brutal in the sort of rapidity of how fast it sort of takes over. And essentially people die within 6 to 8 years of having this condition. So it's very, very fast. There's no medication at all, nothing to slow its progress. All you can do is try and make somebody comfortable. So this is a huge blow for them. But they do this kind of crazy thing. Instead of sort of being overcome by this terrible bad luck, they decide instead to put on rucksacks and put everything they own in these rucksacks and essentially walk the southwest coastal path of England. And this is 630 miles. It's an incredibly difficult, rugged coastline. And they set off one summer. And the book really is the story of this walk, the people they meet along the way, and crucially, the fact that ploughing through this really challenging hike for Moth, who at the beginning finds it really hard to put his rucksack on, somehow the sort of immersion in nature, their love, I guess, their relationship, which keeps him going, and also I think the exertion of the hike, those three things sort of conspire together. And by the end, he's starting to feel physically a lot better and his symptoms have dissipated. And, you know, the walk has essentially had a profound effect on his health.
0: And then the book has a profound effect on people that read it. You found a lot of people who were either had the same illness or who had some kind of illness who really got some sense of hope and inspiration from that as well.
1: This woman has toured the UK several times over. There hasn't been a literary festival she hasn't attended. She's won literary awards and plaudits for this book. It was huge. But then, of course, the people who are suffering with this condition, there's not many of them because, like I say, it's pretty rare. So when you have a condition that nobody's ever heard of, And then this book comes out, people are like, oh, you've got that. Well, have you read The Salt Path? You really should read that. And so anyone who had this condition knew about this book.
2: When do you start to either get word or have a sense that things aren't exactly adding up?
1: The member of the public messaged me on social media and said, I've met this couple, I've got to know them, and something's not right. I am concerned that he is not as sick as he's claiming to be. And I really think you should look into this. I think something fishy is going on. And what this person did was furnish me with two things. They said, they're not using their real names and their real names are nowhere to be found. Loads of writers, you know, make up a name, a pen name, and are published under a different name. But you can usually find their real name somewhere online. These names were nowhere. And they said to me, I know the name of the village in Wales where they had their house repossessed. And apparently there are rumours in that village about them. So that's what they told me. That was all. I'd never heard of the book. I'd never heard of her. And so I start Googling and she's everywhere. I'm like, oh my God, I've been living under a rock. This woman is like a superstar. And then, of course, I look up this condition and I read about the symptoms. I read about the progression and I read about the longevity. How long can you be alive, essentially, with this condition? And the NHS over here, the sort of National Health Service, the doctor's site say average life expectancy is 6 to 8 years. And I look up this character, Moth, he's had it 18 years. And I'm like, okay, interesting. So I go to my editor with this and my editor says, right, well, just ask him. And I said, oh. So I emailed them, I asked for interviews and we began a bit of back and forth with their literary agent. But it was very clear very quickly that it wasn't going to go anywhere. I asked for to see medical records. I said, I understand they're private. I won't publish them, but I can then tell my readers about them, what I've seen. And the conversation stopped there. They stopped responding to me.
2: So what's sort of the first thing that you come to actually report on that you feel is a real indication that things are off here?
1: So I start going to the land registry. I go down to Wales and I start digging. And the rumours in Wales are, they vanished in the middle of the night, these people. And the rumours are she worked for an estate agency here in town, in the small town in rural Wales. And she stole lots of money and she got away with it.
2: What are the allegations about the true story of how they lost their house?
1: So Raina Wynne and Moth are really called Sally and Tim Walker. And I had found this out a lot earlier. So Sally Walker was employed by her husband in this family business, an estate agency. She worked there for about 7 years. And the estate agency wasn't making a lot of money and they couldn't work out why. But Roz's husband was not a very good businessman. He gave loads of freebies and they essentially just thought it wasn't a good business. And then one day they asked her to put some money in the bank account. And the next day it wasn't there. The Sally Walker, Raina Wynne, she was doing the accounts for the company. And they gave her some cash and said, can you pay it in? The next day, the cash wasn't there. They went to the bank and with the bank manager, they sat down and started looking. And they discovered that over the last few months, she had signed lots of checks. Or this was the allegation that she had signed lots of checks and taken the money. And they calculated there was £9,000 missing. They asked her to stay home while they investigated. And she turned up within a day or two with the money and said, I'm really sorry. I was always going to pay it back. She was crying. She was upset. And she paid back the 9,000. But now Rosa and her husband, Martin, were like, she's been working for us for 7 years. We better just look. And over the next few months, they dug and dug. And essentially they found, according to Roz's memory, she found that £64,000 had been taken over the years that Sally Walker, Raina Wynne worked for them. She was arrested, her house was searched, the police questioned her, and they asked her to go home for the night and come back in the next day. She vanished. Gone. She had fled to London and she'd gone to visit a wealthy friend of her husband's. And she asked him to help her and said, look, I'm going to go to prison if you don't help me out. And he lent her £100,000 and introduced her to a good solicitor. And so the solicitor called Rosa Martin in London and said, Sally Walker's prepared to pay you back the money and cover legal costs on both sides, but you must agree not to press charges, not to continue with your criminal allegations, and you have to promise never to talk about it again. And it was on a no admissions basis. So she paid it back, although she never admitted that she took it. And that's the deal that they reached. The problem was that this loan to the family friend was against their property. And the way in which Rayna Wynne had borrowed it was she said to this family friend, look, we're going to sell our house. Give us the money. And as soon as we sell our home, we'll pay you out of the sale of the house. We'll have the rest of the money and we'll go and find another house somewhere else. But the reason behind it was that they had taken this loan against their house because they needed to get Sally Walker, Rayna Wynne out of criminal allegations. And eventually their house was repossessed.
2: What about his illness? What have you been able to find out? I don't know if you ever saw his records, but tell me about sort of the work you did to try to figure this out.
1: So I've really immersed myself in this really quite unusual and rare condition. I've met people and interviewed people who have this. I have spoken to around 10 specialists in this specific condition. There aren't a lot in the UK. I think there's something like between 12 and 15, and I've spoken to 10 of them. And essentially, they've told me this, that none of them knows somebody who has survived anywhere near as long as 18 years. The other thing is, he appears to be without classic corticobasal degeneration symptoms. When you see him, he doesn't have visible symptoms of the condition. I spoke to a neurologist recently and showed him a video from earlier this year. And the neurologist said, look, there are key signs. One is facial expressions go really quite quickly. And I realized that this is the case with the people that I've spoken to with the condition. They don't have visible facial expressions. They're quite deadpan. And this is part of the condition. He doesn't have that. He has quite good facial expression and he has good gait, the way that he walks. So I've spoken to people who were diagnosed 2 years ago and they can't walk without some kind of aid, either a frame or a stick. And he's since done huge walks. They did another walk which took them from, you know, Scotland all the way down to Cornwall, essentially the length of the British Isles, 1,000 miles. Before the walk, we're told he's dying. He goes and has a brain scan and the brain scan shows the lights are going off in his brain. They're shutting down and he's dying. They undertake this 1,000-mile walk and they go back for another brain scan, you know, within the same year, so less than a year later. And now the new brain scan is full of lights. And the doctor says, wow, this shouldn't be happening, but you've got a brain scan of a normal person now. Now, I've spoken to neurologists and they say that's just simply not possible because of the way this disease works. The damage that's done is irreversible. It's not possible. So I'm not saying that he's not ill, but I think from all the research that I've done, it's very unlikely that he has this condition.
2: I mean, these accusations, the reporting that you've done is big enough. But then you go on to find out that there is a lot going on in the family, too. Both sets of parents have things to say about money and financial misdoing. So can you tell me sort of, you obviously reached out to family. What did you start to hear?
1: So I published all of this. And then suddenly there's a message that appears on LinkedIn from somebody who says, Tim and Sally Walker are my uncle and aunt. And he says, they're liars. So I immediately respond and I say, hello, I'm the author of the stuff. He immediately calls me and says, thank you so much for everything you've published. We've been waiting for years for somebody to reveal the truth about this couple. And essentially he and his sister and another member of the family, I begin talking to, and they have a huge allegation. They say to me, Sally Walker stole a lot of money from her husband's parents, their grandparents. So Moth's parents. They say she had access to their bank account because she was helping them book stuff online and they were an elderly couple. And one day they went to their bank and there were tens of thousands of pounds missing. And that when the grandmother approached her about it, she pretended to be kind of crazy. She never answered any questions about it and never engaged about it. We had a long conversation about this and the grandparents are now dead. So Moth's parents have died and we just collectively decided there wasn't any evidence to back this up. And so I shelved it. I said, I'm not going to publish this. I can't find evidence for this. It seems too difficult, really. But we continued talking. And in the meantime, I continued digging into the story. Really, I was looking to find out whether they really did the walk, because I felt if they've lied about how they lost their house, if it's possible that they're not telling the truth about how sick Moth is, could they not have done the walk, which is the sort of spine of the entire story? And so I was trying to reach out to people who had, the names of the people have been changed, but I was trying to find people by looking at venues and cafes and campsites. And I was looking for somebody that they stay with over the winter, who they call Polly, and who Raina Wynne says is a friend. And I suspected that Polly was in fact a relative. And the family on the other side told me that they thought it was Raina Wynne's niece. And so I managed to find her, contacted her, half thinking she was going to tell me to, you know, push off.
2: Yeah.
1: And she was like, oh my God, I've been waiting for you to call, essentially. And she said to me, I'll meet you, but I've got to show you something. Rather than me telling you this, it's better I just show you something. So there was this kind of very deep throat, secret squirrel meeting in a service station off a motorway, several hours from London. And I sort of sit there and there's this very normal looking middle-aged blonde lady, and she hands me a clear folder, and inside are a load of letters. And I start reading, and there is a letter that appears to be written by Raina Wynne to her sister. So this woman's mother. And it appears to be a confession letter. And the letter essentially starts out with, please don't pursue this any further. Please don't go to the police. I have a criminal record. If you do, I think this time they'll put me in prison. Stop looking for the money. I've taken all of it. And the letter goes on to state that she has taken £12,000 from her own mother and £25,000 from her husband's parents. And she says £67, so a little bit more than Ros Hemmings remembered, from her boss, Martin Hemmings. And the confession letter talks about how stressed she was about losing her home, how she wasn't really aware of what she was doing while she was taking this money. It was like somebody else. Essentially, it's more than £100,000 gone. And so this niece of Raina Wynne tells me that the grandmother was essentially left destitute. This was all her savings in the world. She wasn't a wealthy woman at all. And it was left to the rest of the family, essentially, to look after her until she died.
2: What do they say about it? I know that you finally heard back from them.
1: So they have, via their lawyers, I should say. And essentially, Raina Wynne denies having written the confession letter. She says she doesn't remember writing the handwritten letters. And essentially, her lawyers said that they believe that families are complicated and that family members in this particular instance have an axe to grind against the couple. And so she's denying the allegation. She strenuously denies she stole any money from her family or her husband's family. They said they denied that they are on the run or hiding, that they deliberately changed their names because they were running from anything. In fact, Raina Wynne said on her website that she felt that she'd paid all her debts. But I was speaking to the people that she owed money to, who then repossessed her house. And they told me they haven't been able to find them in years. But since my reporting, have found them, and they have in the last month repaid that debt finally. She said that it was grossly unfair and untrue what I had written, but she didn't specify which bits. She said that it was essentially abominable that I was challenging her husband's health, and it was incredibly painful for him and for her. And she said that the story was not supposed to be a blow-by-blow account, but it was, in essence, the story of their truth and their journey.
2: That's always it's my truth.
1: Essentially, that's what she said, yeah. She said, the salt path is about what happened to Moth and me after we lost our home and found ourselves homeless.
2: And they also had a house in France.
1: They, so
2: While they were homeless.
1: So I found at their old home, they were still getting loads and loads of bills. And one of the bills that was arriving at the house that had been repossessed years earlier was a bill for property tax in France. And I followed that and went out to France and I found a property, which I have to say now is completely, a ruin, essentially. It's uninhabitable. But, you know, they did stay there in 2007. It was once inhabitable and they still own the land. And so they could easily have camped, stayed in a caravan as they had before on that land.
2: So there's indications and proof that they did do the walk, but I don't think you found evidence that they did the walk as one, which was really the whole point, right?
1: They didn't do the walk as they stated within the period that they stated. And I think it's likely that they didn't do all of it. So they right. definitely have done bits of it. But a family member told me they go on walking holidays like ordinary people. That's how most people walk the Southwest Coastal Path. And then you've got this sort of double conundrum, which is, well, if they didn't do the walk like they said, how could it have cured moth? And of course, you know, maybe moth isn't sick and couldn't have done the walk that way anyway. Yeah. So, you know, it's a bit of a mess, but it looks like even the walk is not as they claim.
2: Why did you pursue this so strongly? Why is this an important story to cover? Like, you know what I mean? Like, what is it that's driving you, that's motivating you? And also, like, I saw the latest, they're quite comfortably threatening legal action. They're not happy about this and they have a lot of money. And I mean, I know you have a big force behind you as well, but it's, you know, you're sticking your neck out. So I'm just curious sort of what is behind your motivation to keep going on this story.
1: I think the only thing that can be the motivation is public interest. That's the only reason that my editors would allow me to go forward with this. And we do feel like there's a public interest. And I think it's really twofold. One, and the most obvious one, is obviously they're making claims about a health condition which could really be harmful to people. So if you've been given a terminal diagnosis, the most important thing is to know how much time you've got left.
2: Yeah.
1: And that time becomes incredibly precious. And if somebody tells you that you've got a lot longer than you've really got, essentially they rob you of the little time you have that you're going to be healthy, in which you have to, you know, organize your affairs and also do the things that are really important to you in the little bit of time you have left. And if that window closes because you've been told you could walk and suddenly get better, It's really, you're robbing somebody of something really quite vital. And so that's the first thing. But I think there's something wider as well, which is, and I have to say, this has been a huge story in the UK. The day after I published, I had no idea it would have this impact, but every newspaper in the UK was carrying it. I had a tsunami of messages from the public who felt horribly aggrieved because they'd opened their hearts to this couple. And I think, really, in modern life, we feel like there's a lot of lies that we're being fed from every direction. So politicians lie to us. We're women. The beauty industry lies to us. The health industry lies to us. We're getting it from everywhere. And we're looking out for it now. We're savvy to it. But then you pick up a book, a story, and you don't see it coming from there. You know. Yeah. And I know some incredibly intelligent, smart, investigative journalists who've read this book and totally open their hearts to this couple. And then you feel betrayed. And so I think there's an assault on truth in this that I think is dangerous. And I think, you know, the public have a right to know, both emotionally, if they've been robbed kind of emotionally, but also, you know, they've paid for a book, they've paid to go and see a movie. And, you know, so I think there is a public interest really in revealing a lie that's been perpetuated for 7 years.
2: Chloe, thank you. Great work. Thank you again for all the good work and for joining us. It's really nice to see you.
1: Thanks, Kathleen. Bye.
2: 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Our producers are Nikki Manfredi and Hadil Abdelnavi. 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Our digital producer is Emily Cannell, and our YouTube producer is John Lee. Our senior producer is Kate Evans. Executive producers are Cecil Fernandez and Chris Oak. Tanya Springer is the senior manager of CBC Podcasts, and Arif Noorani is the director.

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5: 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So we decided that we were going to replay an old episode showing what that life is really like. That's this week.
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7: From CBC News, the world is sour. I'm Neil Kumar. The U.S. and Iran have traded attacks for the first time in a month. According to U.S. forces, it struck two Iranian rocket launchers in the Strait of Hormuz. And Iran's Islamic Revolutionary Guard Corps says it retaliated by firing missiles into Jordan. But officials in Washington say that those missiles were intercepted with no impact being reported so far. The incident marks the first U.S. strikes on Iran since July 29th. The trade war is looming over three federal by-elections that will take place on Monday. Seats are up for grabs in Ontario, BC, and what's shaping up to be a tight three-way race in Quebec. Sarah Levitt sets the stage ahead of the vote.
8: In a coffee shop in downtown Saguenay, Quebec, politics aren't always discussed between André Talbot and his friends. But with a by-election on Monday in their home riding of Chicoutimi-le-Fjord, it's come up a few times. He says now the topic at hand is thinking about finding alternative markets from the United States. Seats in BC's North Vancouver, Capilano, and Toronto's Beaches, East York ridings will also be decided Monday. The seats in Toronto and BC are both longtime Liberal strongholds held by former cabinet ministers and considered safe bets for the party. But Chicoutimi-le-Fjord was held by a conservative. Christine Michaud is a former Bloc Québécois MP.
9: It was always between the Conservatives and the Bloc, and now Liberals are there. They are even leading in the polls.
8: Sarah Levitt, CBC News, Saguenay, Quebec.
7: Some Canadian companies appear to be caught up by the U.S. renaming of Lake Ontario. Companies with maps embedded on their websites, like Loblaw, Canadian Tire, and Scotiabank, are showing the names as Lake America. In a statement to CBC News, the Ontario-based utility Hydro One says the issue is related to a third-party mapping service, and it is working with the vendor to correct the issue. In Nepal and Tibet, the number of people killed in last week's flash flooding is now at least 780, with a total of about 3,000 people missing on both sides of the border. Meanwhile, rescue efforts continue. Heavy equipment has been brought in to dig through massive piles of mud. In one place, crews are trying to reach hundreds of workers that are believed to be trapped in tunnels at a hydroelectric station. And family members endure an agonizing wait for word on loved ones who are underground.
10: My son is a mechanical engineer. He is trapped in the powerhouse of the Trishuli 3A project a few kilometers from here. Altogether, around 35 to 37 people are trapped inside the tunnel.
7: Global Affairs Canada says one Canadian has been found safe and 31 Canadians remain missing. This Tuesday, Alberta will mark its 121st anniversary of becoming a Canadian province. And both sides in the province's fight over whether to separate are using that day to make their points. Stephanie Cram has more.
11: We want to preserve our home because it's beautiful.
12: By the steps of the Alberta legislature, a sea of blue Alberta flags for a rally organized by the separatist group Alberta Prosperity Project. With the referendum vote less than 2 months away, CEO Mitch Sylvester says more people are talking about independence than ever before.
13: I think Alberta's got to send a strong enough message to Ottawa so we have the leverage to negotiate, and no matter what, Alberta will end up being a better place because of it.
12: In Calgary, another rally with a call for unity with Canada.
14: Are we ready to save Canada?
12: Days before Alberta Day on September 1st, which marks when the province joined Confederation in 1905. Alberta NDP leader Nahid Nenshi says the day means just as much for Canada as it does for the province.
15: It's a great day to celebrate who we are as Albertans and remember that the core part of being Albertan is being a proud Canadian.
12: Stephanie Cram, CBC News, Edmonton.
7: And that is The World This Hour. For CBC News, I'm Neil Kumar.
16: And now a quick look at your overnight weather forecast for the province. In Winnipeg, a low around 13 with showers and thunderstorms overnight. We could see more showers tomorrow. Brandon, showers and thunder and wind, a low of 11. In Dauphin, a low of 12 with rain and thunder. In Flin Flon, you're seeing a good chance of showers as well, a low of 14. Thompson, a few clouds and a low around 12 tonight. And on the Bay in Churchill, a few clouds as well with a low around 8 degrees. 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
5: As I say these words, the aircraft carrier USS Abraham Lincoln is heading home. After an extended deployment that put it in the news, I'm guessing you might have seen some of the coverage. Their time at sea was extended to over 9 months, taking a toll on the crew. There were reported food shortages, resupply issues, exhaustion that comes from months at sea with no break at all. Stars and Stripes and Navy Times reported sailors attempting to jump overboard, though other journalists were unable to get that confirmed. What is life on this kind of Navy ship like during this kind of deployment? Well, years ago, we did an episode of our show on an aircraft carrier during a war in the same waters the Lincoln was in, the Arabian Sea. This is just a few months after September 11th. We were on the USS Stennis. They were dropping bombs in Afghanistan in the early stages of that war. And on that show, you really get a sense of the drudgery of so many of the jobs and also just how dangerous some of the jobs are. Is a very vivid picture. And so today, with the crew of the Lincoln in mind, we thought we would play you that hour. It is, I have to say, a surprisingly entertaining episode. We saw many things that surprised us, starting with the interview that kicked off the hour. Let's just jump in.
17: My name is Crevon Scott. Just filling up the vending machines.
18: Is that your full-time job?
17: Yes.
18: It's your full-time job?
17: Yeah. Filling up vending machines all day for 12 hours.
5: A few weeks ago, This American Life producers Alex Bloomberg, Wendy Doerr, and I flew halfway around the world to spend some time on the USS John C. Stennis. Stennis is one of two aircraft carriers that are launching jet fighters to support the ground troops in Afghanistan. Alex is the one who talked to Crevon Scott.
18: What are the big sellers?
17: Like, right now it's Snickers and Starburst. Snickers goes real fast.
18: What's the least favorite candy on board?
17: Bonkers, the fruit chews. We got boxes of those and still have them. Sometimes if we don't have anything else, we'll just put all rolls of Bonkers and they'll still stay in here.
18: Some people hate Bonkers. Yeah. There's just nobody likes Bonkers.
17: We still got them, but we've been ordering a whole lot of new stuff, so I've been trying to keep like a whole variety of things in here. Like Crunchy Munch, we just got the Crunchy Munch, and the Cheez-Its we normally didn't have in here.
18: Cheez-Its?
17: Yeah, the Cheez-Its, the different kind of Cheez-Its.
5: Our enemies, needless to say, are not supplied with Crunchy Munch. Yes, we're at war. And yes, that means thousands of Americans are in Kandahar and Kabul and other very dangerous places doing very dangerous things. But for every person on the front lines, there are dozens backing them up with equipment, logistical support, and Cheez-Its. This aircraft carrier has only 50 or 60 pilots on board who actually drop bombs, who actually take part in combat. Everyone else is here, over 5,000 people, to get them in the air. Back home, over the last few months, we've heard about the pilots, we've heard about the people doing more heroic work. But everybody else on this ship is also at war, is also far from home, is also sacrificing something to be here. And we wanted to hear their stories too. It's one thing to turn your life upside down to go shoot bullets at bad guys. It's another to give up everything to go fill candy machines 12 hours a day. In the months since the USS Stennis embarked for the Arabian Sea, Crevon has only gone outside twice. If you picture for a moment what an aircraft carrier looks like, the deck of the ship, that big flat deck, is where jets take off and land. So you can't just walk around up there. She sees daylight maybe once a day. She's 20 years old. It's her first time away from home.
17: You know, the hardest part is just missing home, the homesick. If I can get over that, then I'll be all right. And when I first got here, I was, like, really bad. I cried every day and stuff like that. But It's like my parents are really helpful. They email me every day. So.
5: Today in our program, everyday life aboard a ship at war, what it's really like. If you never served on a ship like this, believe me, there is so much you don't know. From WBEZ Chicago, this is American Life. I'm Ira Glass. Alex and Wendy and I went to the Stennis together, and throughout this hour, you'll hear from all three of us.
19: We got to the Stennis about 6 weeks after the ship arrived in the North Arabian Sea.
20: The other aircraft carrier on duty there, the Theodore Roosevelt, sends planes during the day, and the Stennis sends them at night.
5: This means that reveille is called over the ship's PA system to wake everybody up for work at 7 p.m. We expected a bugle, or at least a recording of a bugle, but it turns out to be sort of no frills.
21: Reveille, reveille, all hands eve out.
20: From the time we get up, we're led everywhere by a group of public affairs officers who are, contrary to what you think they might be, well, contrary to what we suspected they'd be anyway, good-humored and quite helpful. Our first day, they lead us down a long passageway. Every 15 feet or so, there's a junction, and other hallways go off to the left or right, and ladders go up and down. It's like walking through a big habit trail.
22: Make a left there.
23: Keep going.
20: Remember, the boat is huge. It's 4.5 acres. But most of the life of the ship takes place here, in the 8 stories of rooms and passageways below the flight deck. There are no windows on these decks, and the boat is so big that in good weather, it doesn't really even sway. And so most of the time, the sensation is less being at sea than being underground, in some sort of huge subterranean warren.
23: Can I cut through?
20: You're constantly squeezing by people coming from the other direction.
23: Hey, you. I'm still awake.
20: After 5 minutes of winding our way through these narrow corridors, we come to a big, rounded steel door. It's maybe 5 feet tall, airtight. It's got a big lever in the middle. Someone turns it, and we climb through, into one of the largest rooms we've ever seen. This is the hangar deck. It's 2 football fields long, 3 stories tall. Entering it, it's like walking through a closet door and finding yourself at the pitcher's mound in the Astrodome. We walk past parked fighter planes and hundreds of people, all scurrying around, pushing hand trucks, talking into walkie-talkies. And then we arrive at the hangar bay door, which is basically a 3-story hole in the side of the ship.
19: It's nighttime. Peering out, we can make out the shadowy outline and red running lights of another huge boat, traveling at the same speed we are, maybe 100 yards away. A 6 steel cables stretch between the 2 ships. Helicopters dip and swerve back and forth. And then, out of the darkness, 2 pallets with hundreds of pounds of food come swinging in on a cable.
24: We just took on 2 pallets.
5: Lieutenant Commander Mark Semler explains that they're bringing on enough food for 5,000 people for 30 days, plus machine parts, bundles of food. People pass boxes of fresh pears and strawberries and avocados, fire brigade style. The entire operation takes over 250 people. And though everyone knows they're at war, in most jobs, it doesn't feel like a war.
25: Not at all. We do our job.
26: I know everything that's going on, but it just feels like, okay, we're living on the boat for 6 months.
25: I feel like I'm doing my job the same way, and this is pretty much normal. It's not like being on the front lines with an M16 in my hand.
27: Do you wish you had a job which put you more in the front lines?
25: No. Not with my wife and stuff. No, I'm very happy with what I am.
20: The average age on board the ship is 21 years old. And when you ask people how they ended up here, the most common answer is, I don't know. They just shrug and say they were failing out of school, or they wanted to see the world, or they wanted money for college. Almost all the enlistment stories can be summarized as either, I joined the Navy to straighten out my life, or I joined the Navy because I wanted something more.
28: Okay, I'm Jessica Phillips. I got here 6 days ago, so I'm going through training right now. So everything's still a blur. I don't even know what day it is. Wednesday? Thursday?
20: When I asked Jessica Phillips my question about how she ended up on this ship, she looked up at me and said, do you really want to hear this story? It all began, she said, 2.5 years ago, working at the mall in a Barnes & Noble and living in the same small town where she'd grown up, in Ocala, Florida.
28: The place where I live is considered a black hole. It's nobody gets out of there. Like, most people live and die there, and that's just the way it goes. You grow up with the same people, everything stays the same. I couldn't take it anymore. So I told him I had two girl roommates at the time, and I looked at him and I said, you can have all my stuff. I packed up a suitcase, and I was like, I'm leaving. And I left that night, and I left him like money for that month's rent and everything. I was like, you need to find a new roommate. I get in my car, which was an 89 Mustang, and just putter away.
0: Jessica had no idea where she was headed. There were vague thoughts of finding someplace cool and applying to college. She made her way up the coast to Raleigh, North Carolina. Jessica ended up stopping in Raleigh, moving in with friends. But without a job, she had to find other ways to make ends meet.
28: You know, I used to go gas station to gas station and ask people for money, pretty much. I'd be like, listen, I'm on a road trip. Most people hand me money, you know, $5 or something. But you only do that for so long. So I was just like, I'm sitting there and I was trying to figure out what I did this for, first of all. Like, I gave up all my stuff. I'm almost broke. I was just like, I need to figure out what I need to do. I need to do something with myself. So everybody was, we were having a party, and everybody was like partying, and I'm sitting outside, and some guy comes up to talk to me, and he said something about, like, what are you doing tomorrow? And I said, I'm gonna go home and join the Navy. And he was like, what? Like, he was just like, what are you talking about? I was like, I think I'm gonna pack up and go home and join the Navy. I was like, this is what I need to do.
1: And why did the Navy pop into your head? Why Navy?
28: You know, I have no idea. I think my manager at Barnes & Noble was in the Navy for 2 years. She was a yeoman, but that was like 20 years ago. And that kind of like came back to me. And I think, this sounds so cheesy though, but it was like a Navy commercial came on in between television or something. It's the one where they say that the sea is our classroom. There's the carrier and it's racing across and they've got the jets flying over and they got the people like all smiling in their nice uniforms and sitting in class doing their schoolwork and the people who are sitting in front of the radar and looking at the, you know, the picture. And then they're like, most people go to school, but this is our classroom. And then it says gonavy.com. So then I was like, hey, you know, maybe I will.
1: From the time you told that guy at the party you were going to join the Navy to the time you were in the Navy, how many days passed?
28: Six? Five? That was a Friday, and that Wednesday I was in boot camp.
0: When I got back, I actually got a copy of the commercial from the Navy. The entire thing takes 15 seconds, and Jessica's memory of it is pretty much perfect.
2: Why should you consider getting an education in the Navy? This is one of your classrooms. Navy, accelerate your life.
1: And how was it for you? Like, once you were in boot camp, did you have second thoughts?
28: Did I ever have second thoughts? We first get on the bus. It's a whole nice trip. Everybody's polite to you, everything else. Then you get on the bus, and you're sitting there. Some guy gets on the bus and tells you you're not home anymore and starts yelling. It's the basic boot camp thing. I'm not your mama, your papa, you know. Stop talking. I don't want to hear it. So I was just like, okay, they're just trying to scare me, whatever. And, you know, I'm sitting there laughing. I'm like, God, this is such a movie. I was like, how stereotypical is this? So they get us, they bus us to the Navy boot camp in Great Lakes, and we get off the bus, and it's the middle of the night, it's cold, and they're yelling at you to stand against the wall, and why can't you stand still, and everything else, and when I call your name, you yell out your social, and they yell out my name, and I'm standing there yelling my social security number, they're telling me I'm not doing it loud enough, and I'm thinking, what did I do? What am I doing here? And it's five. Gosh, this day is so clear. It's 5 a.m, and it's like you're looking at a stranger and you understand everything they're feeling. Like, that was one of the few moments where you look at somebody and you're like, I know exactly what you're thinking and I know what you're feeling because I do too.
0: It got better, of course, and Jessica was satisfied with the Navy. At 22, she says, she's been to countries and seen things she never would have otherwise. But her feelings about the Navy became even stronger after September 11th.
28: As far as September 11th, a personal reflection of what it does, you become a little bit more patriotic. Before, it was kind of like, Navy, I'm in it, you know, it's a job. I do that my 8 hours a day and then I'm done. I'll be able to get my college money. If you'd asked me before as a civilian, I'd have been like, oh, war. Big love, not war. Let's go for the hippie side of it. But now it's just kind of like, I want to cry. I'm tired. So I'm going to start crying. But I look at my family, and it's just like, I'm willing to die for, you know, these people on the street, the people you're walking by. I'm willing to give my sacrifice myself for what has happened. And it's, I don't even know how to correctly say it. But when you realize that you're really fighting for something and for somebody, it kind of gets more personal.
0: Almost everyone we talked to said some version of this, even people who happened to be doing jobs they hated. They all felt proud to be out there defending their country. And sometimes while they would talk about it, an almost startled tone would creep into their voices, as if they were as surprised as anyone that this crappy job felt so different than all the other ones they'd ever done. They felt they were doing something that mattered.
5: To give you a sense of the variety of things going on at any given moment on board the Stennis, here's what we passed walking down just one hallway on 03 deck with Senior Chief Barbara Mendoza, an electronics repair shop, a room in charge of anti-submarine warfare, an air traffic control center, a conference room that they actually call the War Room, the office of the Admiral, who's in charge of this ship, and the six other ships and two nuclear-powered subs which travel with it at all times, protecting it.
3: This is Civic.
25: Civic means?
3: Intelligence. They're not really that intelligent.
4: No, they are.
3: This is the air wing commander's office.
19: Toward the back of the boat, some corridors have red lights on instead of white, indicating people are asleep. We pass a guy playing Nintendo.
3: How are you doing?
19: Video games of all sorts are huge in the Stennis in off hours. A guy runs past us with a bloody nose. We never find out the story behind that. There's a workout room, and next to it, a locked door that music's pouring out of. Barbara raps on the door.
3: They're not going to be able to hear me.
19: On the door is a sign-up sheet for bands who can use the room as a rehearsal space. There are lots of bands on board. This one's right. Called Recoil. The guys in Recoil work on planes or on the flight deck. It can be hard to work out their schedule, so they're all free to rehearse at the same time.
25: So where do you draw your inspiration from?
6: A lot of stuff. That song is... That comes from my ex-wife. I recently got divorced and came out of nowhere. I got blindsided, so I draw on my personal experiences.
25: And then where do you perform?
6: We performed at Steel Beach Picnic a couple days ago.
25: Where's that?
6: Up on the flight deck. Every holiday, it's like Christmas, they have bands performing on the mess decks or in the hangar bay. They're going to have a Super Bowl halftime show. They're going to play in the hangar bay.
5: The Super Bowl is sort of tricky for an aircraft carrier. They've scheduled a day off from flying, but the quality of the ship's satellite TV reception depends on which direction they're heading. So the plan was this. At the start of the game, they would set course in the most TV-friendly direction, at the slowest possible speed. When they got to halftime, they would turn the 97,000-ton ship around and then chug back as fast as possible to where they began, while Recoil and other bands played. And then, when the game started again, they would set out again in that first TV-friendly heading at the slowest possible speed.

0: It's now just a few hours since we saw the resupply operation. We're in the ship's library. It's 11:30 at night. Summer Anderson is on a schedule where her work shift just ended. But before she goes to sleep, she comes here and waits online for a half hour to get onto one of the computers where she can do email. While she waits, I ask her about her job, which involves moving airplanes around from one spot to another. But she cuts this off.
1: You want to talk about something interesting?
0: Sure, let's talk about something interesting.
1: My job's not interesting. No. Tedious.
0: What are you liking about being on board?
1: I actually love the Navy. I don't like my job per se, but I love the whole military. I like the lifestyle. You know, y'all live together, y'all dress and talk and eat the same exact things. You know, we shower in the same exact showers. It feels like a culture.
0: Summer's friend Melissa walks into the library. She's older than Summer, 25. Summer's just 19. And is here to write email back home.
2: Well, I'm a single mom. For my son's kindergarten class, he has to email me, so that's why I stay up for the extra hour after work to read them.
0: I'd assumed that Summer would also be writing to people back home, but she tells me no. She's writing to friends on the ship. It's the only way to keep up with people, she says. Everybody works different hours, and there is a lot to keep up with.
1: Yeah, that's the other thing about the ship is rumors just fly. It's amazing. I found out the other day that I liked somebody I never even met. Rumors are amazing on a ship. Because people get bored. Idle gossip, and it just goes way out of proportion. Like, it's really actually kind of funny.
0: Most of the rumors on board have to do with when they're going to get to go to shore. These circulate constantly. The second biggest subject?
1: Just, you know, other people. It's kind of like high school sometimes.
2: Yeah, it's like a small town in the outskirts of nowhere. You know how everybody knows everything about everybody. I mean, you can walk up to someone, look at their name tag, and be like, oh, that's who they were talking about. Okay.
0: This conversation about rumors ends up getting Alex and Wendy and I in a little bit of trouble, mostly because of me. I find the entire subject so interesting that I bring it up the next place we visit, the ship's laundry. I'm having what I think is a perfectly innocent conversation with an airman named Jason Best. His regular job is to work on high-tech aviation electronics. But the way the Navy works is that when you first report to a ship, you do 90 days at one of the jobs that nobody signs up for when they join the Navy. But the Navy has to have someone do, or you can't actually run a Navy. Cleaning, or serving food, or doing laundry. Thousands of pounds a day of laundry, stacked in bags in the ceiling.
3: Right now I'm opening the dryer. This dryer holds about 100 pounds of laundry.
0: Jason, it turns out, actually doesn't mind his 90 days doing wash.
3: I don't know. I really like laundry, actually.
0: Really?
3: I feel good. It's washing laundry. It's not... My regular job is really complicated, and laundry was a good break because it's really simple. Here, all you do, you just throw it in the washer, take it out of the wash, put it in the dryer. You know, and there's not too much complication.
0: And then, at the end of this perfectly nice conversation, I bring up the new thing that I learned just minutes before in the library.
4: I've heard there's a lot of rumors on board a ship. Like, there's always rumors. What are some of the rumors that you've heard?
3: Oh, you always hear rumors about when we're going to pull in, when we're not going to pull in, you know, when we're going to see a porting. Then a lot of rumors about when we're going home, because some people say we're going to stay longer. Some people say we may leave earlier. Rumors about, like, what ports that we're going to hit on the way back, because everybody wants to go to Australia, but... And of course you hear rumors about like different girls and different guys sleeping together and people getting in trouble and getting caught for that. So,
4: what happens if they get caught for that?
3: You're getting a lot of trouble. You're not allowed to have any fraternization on the ship. So that's another thing it's kind of rough, you know. I haven't had much physical contact in a long time. Even just a hug every now and then, you're not really supposed to do that in uniform, and you're always in uniform. So I miss affection a lot. I do. I grew up in a very affectionate home and like to just get a hug every now and then.
0: Jason tells me another rumor or two he's heard. We say goodbye, and Wendy and Alex and I go down to get some food. Perhaps 15 minutes later, one of the public affairs officers informs me that Jason and I had been overheard talking about rumors on the Stennis, rumors about men and women sleeping together on board, and that within minutes, this had been reported up the ranks all the way to the ship's executive officer, person who oversees the day-to-day operations of the Stennis. People were upset. What sort of story were we putting together anyway? I won't bore you with the details of several rather tense conversations. Let's just say that we had inadvertently hit a nerve. It's been just 8 years since women were first deployed onto combat ships and aircraft carriers. It's just 10 years since the Navy was forced to rethink how women were treated in the service in the wake of the Tailhook scandal. This is all still enormously sensitive. Sensitive enough that this conversation in the laundry was enough to raise red flags up and down the chain of command. At some point, we're brought in without our tape recorders to meet the ship's executive officer, a friendly but tightly wound man named Jeff Miller. And he explains that when new crew members arrive for duty on the Stennis, he personally gives the speech reiterating Navy policy on male-female relationships, a policy he sums up for them as no dating. A date, he tells them, is as simple as two people walking side by side, closely, heads leaning together and talking. A date is when you sit too near each other. You should be a minimum, he tells them, of two butt widths apart. When he spots crew members sitting closer than that, he'll ask them if it's a date, and when, of course, they say no, he'll tell them, well, then make sure it doesn't look like a date. Which all seems sensible enough. This is a workplace, like any other, and you can't sleep with people you work with. But consider what the Navy is up against in trying to make this policy work. 12% of the crew on the Stennis is female. The average age on board, as we've said, is 21 years old. That is thousands of young people cooped up together in a close space for months at a time, far from home. Trying to keep people from having sex with each other in that situation is, in a sense, fighting nature itself. In any case, after that incident, the public affairs officers felt that it was necessary to monitor our interviews a little more closely. Lieutenant Jeff Gorell, one of these very smart, very capable people, saddled with the thankless job of escorting us around

0: Yeah, or the armed service, any armed service.
1: You don't have to tell me the answer to this. What kind of trouble were you in?
0: Oh, drugs.
1: Yeah.
0: Yeah. So.
1: How much jail would you have had to done?
0: 7 years.
1: So how do you like it?
0: It sucks. It's like a prison on water. That's what it is. I don't really like it.
2: This was not, of course, what Lieutenant Garrell was hoping for from young Kevin. I asked, hoping to turn things to a more positive area, if Kevin is changing, if people grow when the courts send them out here.
0: No, because people get flown out the ship almost every month, you know what I'm saying, for doing drugs or all kind of stuff. So, it's whatever you got inside of you, that's what makes, you know what I'm saying, that's what's going to change you, you know what I'm saying. If you don't want to be changed, you ain't going to be changed, so.
2: I can practically hear the acid eating away at Lieutenant Garrell's stomach at this answer. I rack my brain for the most completely neutral question I can ask.
1: So what do you do? So on your job, like what is there to do?
0: We just walk around all day. For 8 hours, we walk around and check spaces.
1: And what are you looking for?
0: Just people having sex, fights, anybody drinking, doing stuff they ain't supposed to do on the boat. So hopefully we'll get to see, but I haven't seen anything yet, so.
1: You haven't seen anything yet?
0: No. I've been looking, though.
2: I glance over and catch the expression on the lieutenant's face.
1: But the fact is, like, people are pretty well behaved on this boat.
0: No, that's not true. That's not true. I don't know who told you that, but yeah, this boat is like a love boat right now.
3: All right, you're done. If anyone ever asks you to do an interview again, say no.
2: This is what Lieutenant Garrell has to deal with all day long in the service of his country. As for the love boat aspect of living on the Stennis, a number of men and women both pointed out, with the incredibly long work hours, who has the energy? By this point, perhaps you've noticed that everyone you've heard so far this hour sounds very, very young. One of the most amazing things about the Navy, and the military in general, is that it takes people who are so young and then gets them to operate something as huge and complicated as the Stennis. When I get a chance to visit the bridge and interview the captain of the Stennis, James McDonnell, he makes clear that he is intensely aware of the youth of his crew. When he walks through the decks, they tend to chat him up, but on a very narrow range of "are we there yet?" questions.
4: When are we going home? When is the end of cruise? What are we going to do after we get back from cruise?
1: How often are you asked this question?
4: Oh, several hundred times a day. So, literally, I mean, I walk around a ship and I see the sailors and I have to come up with a little shtick to make sure that I portray it correctly. It's not very satisfying to just say, we don't know, although that's the truth, we don't know.
2: Another thing Captain McDonnell is very aware of is the need to keep everybody in touch with how they are contributing to the overall war effort. Every single day he gets on the ship's PA system and reviews any international news that might have consequences for the Stennis.
4: Just to kind of keep the crew connected, I just like to make sure that they keep focused on why we're out here. It's very easy, as I'm sure you've probably seen, to start letting your mind drift about other things other than the task at hand. When I have the young folks up here, I have the sailors of the day up here every day, one from the air wing and one from the ship. The interesting thing is that I will ask them just kind of, hey, do you know who the Secretary of State is? And that's about a 1 in 3 get it right. Do you know who the Secretary of Defense is? And maybe a little higher percentage, but not much more. Because they're so focused on their world that it really kind of is our job to help them break out of that a little bit and put their very hard work in the context of the big mosaic that's going on.
2: A few hours later, we stood in a passageway and listened to the captain's daily message.
5: Aboard USS John C. Stennis. Good day, this is the captain. Day 35 of combat operations over Afghanistan. This is an incredibly uncertain time for all of us aboard. The war on global terrorism, tensions between India and Pakistan, separate warnings from the President of the United States to Iran and Iraq.
2: But the PA announcements, which give you an even deeper sense of who the crew is and what it means to supervise a shipload of young people, are announcements like this one

0: from the ship's executive officer, Jeff Miller.
1: The real topic I need to talk about right now is fresh water. For some reasons we're not completely sure of, we've gotten ourselves in a little bit of a bind with the amount of fresh water we have on board.
0: He's upbeat. He thanks them for their hard work on the problem. He urges them on to more. The tone is like a great high school football coach.
1: So here's what I need you to do. And I need all 5,000 of us to work on this one today. We need to make sure that we're taking short Navy showers. That's a little redundant. Every Navy shower is supposed to be short. We expect the water to run for no more than 2 minutes. So the trick is, turn the water on, get wet, turn the water off. Soap up. Turn the water on, rinse off, turn the water back off again. If you're taking a Hollywood shower right now, you're going to hurt the ship. Right now, for the next 10 to 12 hours, if we can turn this around and start to build up our water reserves, we can avoid going away.
0: It's This American Life from Ira Glass. With the USS Lincoln finally heading home, after making the news because of the toll that its long deployment took on its crew, we are rerunning an episode of our show that first aired in early 2002. Not long after 9/11, at the beginning of the war in Afghanistan, when This American Life producers Alex Blumberg, Wendy Dorr, and I visited the USS John C. Stennis, an aircraft carrier that at the time was cruising somewhere in the Arabian Sea, flying bombing missions over Afghanistan, and monitoring the region for Al-Qaeda nautical traffic. We visited the briefing room of one of the air squadrons on the Stennis, a squadron that calls itself the world-famous Screwbirds. On a desk, there's a big jar of red licorice and some homemade blondies that someone's girlfriend sent everybody. On the wall, there's this underground newspaper the aviators print, which is in the style of The Onion. The stories and the headlines all consist of these inside jokes like, new billet added to air wing watch, which we don't understand at all, but everybody else seems to find hilarious.
2: On the backs of the leather chairs the pilots sit on are their call signs, the official nicknames they use over the radio on their missions. There's Frenchie, Tink, Chewy, Fish, Rain Man, Mr. Burns. That last one for a pilot who supposedly looks like the character on The Simpsons.
3: This is Pom Pom.
4: Oh, yeah?
3: Pom Pom.
2: Interesting.
4: Yeah, fascinating.
3: Well, yeah. There's a story behind it, though. I think I know it. What was it? Oh, one of us sitting here, call sign Pom Pom, was a cheerleader in college.
4: Good friends. We're very close here.
2: One of them shows us the official drawing of the squadron mascot and quietly points out that it's a bird whose wing has a middle feather extended, like a middle finger.
0: At 4 a.m., nine of these guys sit down in their flight suits to watch an intelligence briefing that comes in over closed-circuit TV. Then a young guy named Steve Koffler stands up in front.
5: All right, good morning. Briefing here for our XAR mission. 702, 705, and we've got Gonzo in 706. I'd like you to act as a fill.
0: Watching him, it occurs to me how rare it is as an adult to hear somebody speak in your own language for 10 minutes and not understand a word he's saying.
5: Divert field, we're working blue water ops. If we need to divert and we're feet dry, you know where we're going. And if we're feet wet, we'll go to Masira there.
0: Then they suit up. It's a crazy amount of survival gear, 20 to 25 pounds worth, including a parachute, survival knife, radios, flares, and something called a blood chit. Screwbird's commanding officer, Ross Myers, a trim man with the call sign Monkey Butt, stitched onto his Navy coveralls in neat block letters, pulls one out to show us. It's a piece of paper with an American flag and a serial number, with the same message in several languages.
6: Arabic, English, Dari, Pashto, Uzbek, which would have to be for Uzbekistan, Persian, Farsi.
7: And then in English, it gives a translation. It says,
6: I'm an American and do not speak your language. I will not harm you. I bear no malice towards your people. My friend, please provide me food, water, shelter, and necessary medical attention. Also, please provide safe passage to the nearest friendly forces of any country supporting the Americans and their allies. You will be rewarded for assisting me when you present this number to American authorities.

0: Scoobirds head out to their planes. An aircraft carrier's main mission is to fly planes. But when you see what it takes to launch or land a jet on a boat, what you realize is that human beings should not be doing this at all.
1: The runway is just too short. For the planes to get enough lift under the wings, the crew actually has to drive the boat at top speed into the wind. Then, the front wheel of the plane is attached to machinery under the deck, the catapult, which literally flings it off the edge of the deck like a pebble from a slingshot.
2: Landing the plane on the deck is much harder than taking off, and it's very, very dangerous. The head of the Scoobirds, Ross Myers, a.k.a. Monkey Butt, says that in his 16 years of service, he's personally seen six of his friends crash into the back of the boat while trying to land. None of them survived.
0: Basically, what you're trying to do is latch a hook that hangs from the back of your plane onto one of four cables that are stretched across the deck. An airman named Dave Cruz explains how it works. The pilot looks at something called the ball, which indicates if he's coming in on target, and talks to guys called LSOs, their fellow pilots, actually, who stand right on deck.
3: And it's up to the LSOs to guide them in.
4: They're talking to them over the radio?
3: Right now, they're talking to that next door coming in, which is a Tomcat, which is 3/4 of a mile. He's calling the ball and stating his fuel state.
5: 115, on course, on glide path, 3/4 mile, call the ball.
6: 115, Tomcat ball, 8.0.
7: Roger, ball, 28 knots, down the angle.
3: Right now, it's about 1/4 of a mile. Right now, I should tell him you're on ball, and it should be good to go.
4: He's right over the edge of the deck?
3: Yeah. That is too short. What's the one wire? That is too short.
1: The one wire is the wire closest to the rear of the boat, and if you catch it, that means that you are dangerously close to going too low and slamming into the back of the carrier. Sometimes, a pilot can't straighten out his approach enough, and the LSOs have to wave him off. It can get a little tense.
4: Here comes another one. Just describe how he's doing.
3: All right, he's turning into the 3/4 mile now.
7: Roger, ball, 28 knots down the angle.
3: And right now he's a little too low. Right now the pilot should be telling him to give a little throttle.
7: Don't settle.
5: Power. Wave on.
1: One deck below, in the Blue Diamond Squadron briefing room, I talked to a pilot named Jeremy Markin about what it's like when things don't go well during a landing.
8: Who knows what happens? Maybe you lose an important instrument inside, and it's nighttime, and maybe there's weather, and so you're in the goo, we call it, inside in the clouds. It's dark, so you tell yourself you got to fly the best pass ever, and you come down, and just one thing leads to another, and next thing you know, you're looking at the back of the boat, and you're close to it, and you got guys screaming at you, and you put in the afterburners, and you hook touches down a couple feet past the back of the boat, and you go taxi into the one wire there at high speeds, and realize they caught you, and your legs are shaking, you're still in blow, your lights are still on, and the air boss says, "We got you. You can relax now." And it's kind of hard to relax right away. You kind of got to unwind for a little bit. So
1: you said the hook misses the back of the boat by a couple inches.
8: Well,
1: what does that mean?
8: If the hook hit the back of the boat, that means your plane hit the back of the boat. It wouldn't be good.
2: Both Alex and I hung out with the Blue Diamonds for about an hour. I interviewed Dave Balsitas on one side of the room, while Alex interviewed another pilot, Jeremy Markin, on the other side. And what struck us when we got home is how closely they agree on some things and how far apart they are on others.
1: How long does it take to get to Afghanistan?
8: Anywhere from an hour and a half to 2 hours, depends on where you're going.
1: And what's it like over Afghanistan? What does it look like?
8: It's, it looks pretty in the mountainous areas. Snow in the mountains, looks like real nice mountain peaks.
2: What does it look like when you fly over Afghanistan and you fly over these targets?
9: I can't cuss, can I?
2: You can, but we'll have to beep it out.
9: Okay, it's a shithole. It really is. There is absolutely nothing down there. I don't see anything worth fighting for down there. It's all sand, rocks. I don't know how they live down there.
8: Yeah, it's probably not much different from, out near... like Glamis in Southern California or something. I mean, there's dunes and mountains, so it looks like a beautiful country. So
9: there's no color, there's no irrigation, no lakes, no streams, no farms, just brown and some snow. So it's pretty ugly.
8: When you're actually doing what you're doing, you're kind of so busy that you don't really have a lot of time to sit back and go, hey, you know, kind of look at the scenery. But those moments of those pauses, those moments you have, and you look around, it's the world's a beautiful place, you know, and it's kind of weird to imagine up that high, and you're looking down, and it looks so beautiful, and then you get snapped back into what's going on down there, and you got to refocus.
10: This might be a sort of a bonehead civilian question, but is it hard to drop a bomb?
8: Oh, yeah, like in almost a moral sense, or
11: emotional?
8: Oh, emotional. It's a double-edged emotion. You know, it's what you train for your whole life. The fact you doing it correctly, and you drop your target, you drop your bomb on the target. That's an emotional feeling. Hey, I did my job, and just as I was trained, and I did it well. While you're up there, I don't really think about the other side of the sword. I'm, you know, it's my job to go up there and drop bombs. That's how I do it.
9: I feel no remorse about dropping a bomb on them down below. It's not sadistic. It's just, I think it's the right thing. Someone came into our house and trampled on our land, and to go in their land and absolutely pulverize them makes me feel very warm inside. I think that's great. I'm just glad I can be part of the team that's out here doing it. You know, dropping bombs on the bad people. I sleep at night.
2: It's 7:30 in the morning, and it's over 12 hours since Reveille first called everyone to work. For most people, it's the end of the workday. In the mess hall on the second deck, Cynthia and David have just finished their dinner, and they're waiting for the 8 o'clock movie, Exit Wounds, to begin.
12: Every now and then we get to watch a chick movie. So.
13: Yeah, we got to watch Stepmom the other day.
12: Yeah, like Stepmom, Steel Magnolias. They haven't shown that one lately. They've got it on board.
2: Sitting there side by side in their matching navy blue jumpsuits, they look like they're best friends, if there was such a thing for a man and a woman to be on a Navy ship. They're both reading the Left Behind series. He's on book 2, she's on book 4. They love playing the game of life on Cynthia's PlayStation, and they both enjoy a good chick movie. David joined the Navy so he could get out of his small town in Iowa, and Cynthia joined so she could get her and her 3 kids off of welfare. And it worked. They're all doing great now, she says. Even though she has 11 years of service, and he has 13, both with decent rank, this is how they live. David sleeps in a room called a berthing, with 196 other guys. And he's one of the oldest, at 34. Each sailor gets a bunk bed with a locker underneath it. And their entire personal space is 6 feet long, 1.5 feet tall, and about 2 feet wide.
14: And it's set up in the berthing. It's set up kind of in eras, you know. And like, you'll have this one little neighborhood that listens to this music. And, you know, I mean, over the old folks' place, most of us listen to, like, country music or something slow. So...
12: See, I live in a 26-person berthing, so it's not quite as bad as 197. A lot of us have brought stuff to make it kind of homey. Mine's Tweety Bird. So I have a Tweety Bird comforter, Tweety Bird pillows, Tweety Bird wallpaper around my rack, so...
14: Yeah. You don't see that stuff down in the mail berthing at all.
0: Sound very late, meaning 9 in the morning. And Senior Chief Barbara Mendoza invites us to the Chief's Mess, the special dining room for the ship's chiefs.
2: There are maybe 30 tables with chairs stacked on top, and the floors are shiny and clean. The room is quiet, aside from the pleasant electric hum of refrigerators and drink machines, and the far-off purring of the ship's engines. In the center of the room, 5 middle-aged men are sitting around one of the tables. It's their nightly card game. They're playing hearts. And they're passing around a picture of someone jumping into the ocean during a recent break when they were allowed to swim.
15: This is a perfect shot. You have Randy there jumping off the elevator, and they have a picture of a shark kind of like trying to swallow him up.
16: Nobody can decide, though, whether he's going in or being spit back out. It's up to your interpretation.
2: If you picture how the Navy works, there are the enlisted men, and then there are the officers. The enlisted, and you've met lots of them on today's show, usually come into the Navy at 18 or 19 years old, straight out of high school. Officers come into the Navy as officers, with higher rank and privileges. The chiefs are the highest-ranking enlisted people, and anyone in the Navy will tell you, they run the Navy. They're the buffer between the bosses and the people who actually do the work.
11: We have to keep the high echelon people from bothering these guys. Let them do their job, you know. At the same time, getting the job done so that these guys up here are happy.
17: It become like everybody's, your whole division's father and mother all rolled into one. They need to cry on your shoulder, you let them cry on your shoulder. You need to kick them in the butt, you kick them in the butt. I mean, you listen to their problems, you talk to them, you try to help them. And that's probably what most of us spend most of our time doing.
0: Every day, the Don says, somebody comes to him with a problem back home they need to solve. And the Don, whose real name is Brent, helps them out. Often this means getting on the phone and contacting another chief out there somewhere. There's a whole chief-to-chief network.
17: You know, the chief that I need to talk to knows somebody at the command, and they can talk to that chief, you know, we can get this whole thing going.
11: It's a fraternity. We work together, and that's one of the biggest things about being a chief. We are one. I mean, the goal, once you start out in the Navy, if you have a good chief from the beginning, your goal is to be a chief. I mean, your goal is to be that chief. And for me, that was the goal.
18: Who was your chief?
11: It was a guy named Chief Womack. He was my first chief in the Navy, and he was there. Anytime I needed anything, he was always there.
10: Late one night, Lieutenant Gorell and a TV crew from San Diego and I are on our way back to the staterooms when Gorell invites us into the officers' mess for a bowl of cereal before bed. Inside, there's a group of officers talking at another table and one enlisted man breaking down the serving line. It's late and most of the people in the ship are in bed. So we're eating cereal and talking when the enlisted man appears with a huge tray of food. We all look at each other. No one asked him to fix us anything. "Just thought you all might like a snack, sir," the enlisted man says to Gorell, and puts the tray on our table. The tray contains 12 chicken breast sandwiches, each with lettuce and a slice of American cheese on hamburger buns. There are four of us, and we already have our cereal. Apparently the Powell Doctrine of Overwhelming Force applies to food service as well. Later in our cabin, Wendy, Ira, and I talk it over. Being on an aircraft carrier, we're surrounded on all sides by the lopsidedness of American military superiority. Just the very fact of the carrier itself. No other country even has one like the Stennis. The U.S. has 12. But it's the chicken sandwiches which somehow make that fact real. It's not just the size and strength, but the attention to detail which fully conveys the sheer uncontested might of the American military. Not only does the Navy give each pilot one of the fastest and most expensive fighter planes in the world to fly, not only does it provide him with the most accurate bombs in the history of warfare to drop, it also feeds him at any hour of the day more chicken sandwiches than he can possibly eat. It gives him a room to hang out in with his own official nickname on the chair and a practice space for his band. Someone, somewhere, stitches monkey butt into his flight suit. The other countries don't have a chance. You've never slept in bunk beds with your boss until you slept in bunk beds with your boss on an aircraft carrier. By Navy standards, the room Ira and I shared was luxurious. Only two of us, not 200 or 600. But the problem with the room, everybody warned us, was that it was right below the flight deck, and it could get kind of loud. And sure enough, we were woken up several times that first night by the thumps and the clanks of the planes landing and taking off. Still, we figured, we could manage. Then the second night, a bus ran full speed into the wall by my head. That's what it sounded like the steel wall 6 inches from the top of my head had just suffered a collision with a very fast-moving bus. It was the loudest sound I'd ever heard. And here's what it's like to be in a bunk bed with your boss on an aircraft carrier when you've just heard the loudest sound you've ever heard, if your boss is my boss. What happened next was this. The loudest sound I'd ever heard happened again. And I have to stress, this is not a normal loud sound, like a rock band, or a car horn, or even a stick of dynamite exploding. This is a sound that's only made when things that shouldn't happen happen.
1: It's the sound of disaster, of destruction. It is the sound of catastrophe. I lay there stunned for a second, and then I heard Ira jerk into action, saw his feet swing down from the top bunk. I actually said the words, "You're right, man," as I threw off my blanket and started to run. And then I looked behind me and I saw Ira digging through his equipment, and I realized I was running for the door and Ira was running for his tape recorder.
19: 1, 2, 3, 4, 5, 6, 7, 8, 9. Alex?
1: While we waited for the loud sound to happen again, Ira and I handed the microphone back and forth between our bunks and recorded our conversation.
9: If it was a problem, though, there'd be alarms going off and stuff, right? I mean, it just wouldn't just be like a horrible accident that, and then nothing, like, you know, and then no sound, right? They'd be saying, like, all hands to your stations, that sort of thing, right?
19: I'm sure if it really gets bad around here, there's bells of some sort.
1: The loud sound never happened again, and eventually we fell asleep, though Ira left the tape recorder running just in case. We were out for maybe half an hour when we were woken up again.
20: This is the engineering officer of the watch at Center Control. Loss of feed in number 2, reactor plant. Reactor mechanical hazardous entity, later number 2, reactor room.
1: Loss of feed in number 2 reactor plant. Reactor mechanical and casualty assistance teams report to number 2 reactor room. Casualty assistance teams? That can't be good, right? After half an hour, in which I tried to convince myself that my stomach ache was not radiation sickness, and Ira tried to figure out how he could get down to the ship's nuclear reactors to report on the accident, another PA announcement came on, just like the first, but with one additional sentence.
20: Reactor mechanical hazardous assistance team, later number 2. Reactor room. This is a drill.
1: At breakfast, we learned what had happened. The loud sound, that was a routine test for one of the catapults, and the PA announcement had been a routine drill. The two things were totally unrelated. Both things, they said, happened almost every day.
0: Thank you very much, Alex, for that report. There's one more thing that happened on this, Dennis, that I keep thinking about in the weeks since we returned. It was at the end of our very last day there, which meant 10:40 in the morning. And Barbara Mendoza, the chief who had been kind enough to invite us to the chief's mess, took Alex and Wendy and I outside to the very back of the ship, the Fantail, looking at the water and the sky. It's one of her favorite places on the Stennis.
21: I come out here every day before I go to bed. Very peaceful. I do a lot of thinking out here. I relax a lot, and I really like it. I mean, look at it. It's beautiful. There's no other place to be.
0: We look out at the North Arabian Sea, the waters the military vessels have sailed for thousands of years. Persians were here 500 years before the birth of Christ. Alexander the Great sent ships here. The Ottomans, the Chinese, the Romans, the Portuguese, all of them great naval powers in their day.
22: Hey, Chief. Do you ever think about the fact that, you know, you're serving over here in this particular ocean, this particular body of water, how long people have been traveling by sea across this?
21: You know, when I look at big bodies of water like this, I always wonder how many ships are on the bottom of this floor. So that's one of the things that I like to think about when I'm out here. I wonder how many ships are out here on the bottom that never made it home. Hundreds, over hundreds of them, you know, from all the wars that we've been through.
22: Here you are working for the mightiest Navy in the history of the world.
21: Isn't that cool? How cool is that?
0: Off to the starboard side of the ship, we can see the USS Port Royal protecting our back. We Americans are here for now, while it lasts. 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
19: It's like a love boat right now.
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3: I'm Paul Hunter. There's a lot going on in Canadian politics right now. Three federal by-elections, a Quebec election call, not to mention the latest news in the trade dispute.
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23: 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Fossils that help us understand the origin of our species. On Radiolab, after the news.
6: From CBC News, The World This Hour, I'm Neil Kumar. U.S. forces say they have struck two Iranian rocket launchers in the Strait of Hormuz. According to U.S. officials, Iranian soldiers were preparing to launch sea mines. Iran's Revolutionary Guard Corps says it retaliated by firing missiles into Jordan. But officials in Washington say those missiles were intercepted with no impact. It's the first known U.S. strike on Iran since July 29th. President Donald Trump says Iran has been warned not to plant new mines near international shipping routes. With just over a week before Canada's reciprocal tariffs on U.S. goods kick in, the cross-border jabs show no sign of slowing down. But the squeeze is already being felt in some border states ahead of the important fall midterms. Catherine Tunney reports from Washington.
7: Three, two, one, yeah!
24: Ontario Premier Doug Ford helps unfurl a billboard-sized sign over the weekend. It reads, Lake Ontario, now and always. A clapback, a U.S. President Donald Trump's crusade to rename the body of water Lake America.
25: Yeah, it got heated.
24: But less than a week after calling Trump a loser, a toned-down Ford returned to American Airwaves Sunday on an ABC News show, calling for the focus to be on securing an agreement.
25: We need to focus on a free trade agreement that will create more jobs on both sides of the border.
24: Trump showed no signs of doing that, spending part of the weekend trolling Canada online, including an animated video showing Canadian geese in Trump wigs carrying guns. With Canada's retaliatory tariffs set to kick in just over a week and midterms just around the corner, there's no sign the trade trolling will stop. Catherine Tunney, CBC News, Washington.
6: In Nepal, rescue workers are digging through debris, searching for hundreds of workers that are believed to be trapped inside tunnels at five hydroelectric power plants. The number of people killed in last week's flash floods has risen to nearly 800, and thousands more are still unaccounted for. Briar Stewart has more.
26: In the forest in Nepal's Chitwan district, crews wear white protective suits and carry stretchers. Some bodies are so badly damaged that it could take time and DNA tests to identify them. With not enough space to store the dead, crews have begun burials. Suman Bogen says for the past 4 days he's been searching for his brother who's missing. There are many families like mine who are suffering and they too must be desperately trying to identify their loved ones, he said. His brother was working at a hydropower project at the time when a torrent of ice, rock and water ripped through the river system. 14 of the country's hydropower projects were damaged. Around 900 workers are still missing. Many are believed to be trapped in tunnels, now buried in meters of thick mud. Briar Stewart, CBC News, Trishuli, Nepal.
6: NASA has launched a new space telescope. The Nancy Grace Roman Space Telescope will look for cosmic mysteries such as dark matter and planets that could harbor life. And as Philip Lee Shannock reports, it will rely on revolutionary Canadian camera technology to do that.
27: The Nancy Grace Roman Space Telescope will be able to detect thousands of planets outside our solar system using a special camera called a coronagraph imager. Vanessa Bailey is the Roman coronagraph instrument scientist at NASA's Jet Propulsion Laboratory.
28: The coronagraph technology that is going to allow us to look at these distant, distant worlds.
27: That technology, designed to suppress the light of stars in order to reveal planets that orbit around them, is Canadian. Marie-Yves Ducharme is head of Montreal-based NewView Cameras.
29: Our technology actually makes it possible to detect one photon per pixel. I didn't thought that at the end we were doing a NASA mission. It's a few billion dollar mission, and we're the eyes of an important instrument to discover life somewhere else in the universe.
27: Foley Shadock, CBC News, Toronto.
6: And that is The World This Hour. For CBC News, I'm Neil Kumar.
2: And now a quick look at your overnight weather forecast for the province. In Winnipeg, a low around 13 with showers and thunderstorms overnight. We could see more showers tomorrow. Brandon, showers and thunder and wind, a low of 11. In Dauphin, a low of 12 with rain and thunder. In Flin Flon, you're seeing a good chance of showers as well, a low of 14. Thompson, a few clouds and a low around 12 tonight. And on the Bay in Churchill, a few clouds as well, with a low around 8 degrees. Right now, you're listening to CBC Radio 1.
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19: All right.
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8: You're listening to Radiolab.
19: Radiolab.
8: From
5: WNYC.
8: See?
5: Yeah.
12: Latif, how do I pronounce your name? Because I'm pronouncing it the Yemeni way.
13: To pronounce it the Yemeni way. I'm excited about your pronouncing it the Yemeni way.
12: Because it's used heavily by Yemenis. Latif.
13: Like just to mean like something's nice or something? Or
12: yeah.
13: Well, that makes me feel so warm. Wait, now pronounce your name for me so I know what say your name the Yemeni way.
12: Allah.
13: Allah?
12: Allah. Everyone kept calling me Allah. And Allah. I was like, I know I'm great, but you know. I think that's too far, guys.
13: Hey, I'm Latif Nasser. This is Radiolab. And I'm talking with Ella Alshamahi. She's a paleoanthropologist and evolutionary biologist. And she's like, honestly, the modern day Indiana Jones. She travels all over the place collecting fossils. Sometimes this takes her into active war zones or through pirate-infested waters. And she does all of this to help piece together the story of how humans came to be.
12: Thing is well, our story is kind of epic, man. Our story's epic.
13: She's got a new TV show out now on the BBC and PBS, and in it she explains that the origin of our species is kind of surreal.
12: We lived in a world that was a bit like Lord of the Rings. There was obviously the Neanderthals, which so many people have heard of, but there were all these other species, including one of my favorites, Homo floresiensis, who were basically these hobbit-like humans. They were really short. They were about 3.5 feet tall. Now, that means humans the size of penguins were living on this island in Indonesia called Flores. And on this island, there were giant rats and elephants the size of cows. So humans the size of penguins were hunting elephants the size of cows.
13: And at the same time that you had the Neanderthals and these penguin people, there were also other groups, like the Denisovans.
12: The Neanderthals of Asia.
13: There was a species called Homo naledi, another one called Homo luzonensis.
12: This was the world that, you know, we were born into.
13: A world where our little tribe was competing with these other little human-ish tribes. And often losing.
12: We were constantly not succeeding. And then we did. And we did so, in the biggest way possible.
13: And the fact that we did, that it was us and not one of these other groups, Ella says that was extremely unlikely. The story of how that happened is amazing. It's what her TV show is all about. But what I wanted to talk to Ella about was this other very unlikely thing. Her origin story. And the fact that she's the one telling us about all this stuff in the first place.
12: Okay, so what you're referring to there is something which I guess I have not really known how to talk about. God, up until quite recently. In fact, one of my friends turned around and said, just last year, you said that you might go to your grave with this.
13: Why has this been so tender?
12: I think my fear is that I do not want my story.
13: Yeah.
12: To be a stick to beat people who are in religious communities with.
13: I don't want that either. And actually, I feel like hearing Ella's story in her own words and how surprising and insightful and moving it is, like, I think it'll do the opposite. So I just asked Ella to tell me about it, starting from the beginning.
12: The community was incredibly tight. it was incredibly protective. It was absolutely overprotective as well. Yeah. You know, right. Like
13: as a woman, I'm sure. Yeah.
12: Oh my God. Yeah. Like I didn't wear trousers. I didn't wear makeup. It was an ultra conservative community.
13: Where were you again? Where did you grow up?
12: Birmingham, England.
13: Birmingham. Yeah.
12: So my parents are Yemeni, but the community was kind of quite pan-Arab. And regardless of the denomination you came from or the sect or whatever, you were pretty much anti-evolution. And I really, really took to it.
13: Like when I grew up, it was this feeling of, okay, evolution is true, but Allah is this invisible hand guiding evolution. It feels like you didn't have that. Yeah.
12: No. Clearly, there were families and individuals who did explain things like that.
13: Right, right, right.
12: But there was no space for evolution in my family. And there was absolutely none in the missionary world. Yeah.
13: And what did you believe? Like, what was the creation story that you believed?
12: Yeah.
13: How did you think people came to be?
12: So I personally believed that we were created in a week, basically. Uh-huh. God created us in a week, as in the whole world, including Adam and Eve.
13: It's weird. I feel like I know the Christian creationist story better than I know the Muslim creationist story in a way, or is it
12: very similar?
13: Very similar.
12: They're very, very similar. The one difference is that the Christians give God a day off. Muslims are like, God doesn't need a day off.
13: Anyway, so Ella was all in on this version of Islam. And before she even learned how to drive, she started sharing it with other people.
12: Yeah. I became a missionary at the age of 13 and like traveled the UK being a missionary. Wow.
13: And missionary means like you were going to, who were you going to talk to?
12: Well, I was speaking to more lapsed Muslims.
13: Okay, yeah.
12: But also to the wider public.
13: That was a hard time. What years were these like?
12: Basically, you know, in the 90s, I was basically certainly in the 2000s.
13: Because I was thinking like after 2000, that would have been a much harder job talking to the lay public about Islam.
12: Well, except that we felt like we had clearly been misrepresented by these lunatics, right?
13: Yeah.
12: By these terrorists. And also remember, our communities were therefore under more attack.
13: Right.
12: It was kind of the world I knew, and I guess I have always been in all or nothing kind of person. Like, I'm not going to just do it in the calm, chilled out way that I should have done it like my siblings.
13: You were more like hard edge about it maybe than your siblings.
12: I think I was more hardcore.
13: Hardcore. You were more hardcore than your siblings.
12: I mean, you know, if you were to speak to them, and I don't want to put words in their mouth.
13: No.
12: They're just like, you just didn't have any chill. You know, so it's really funny. So they look at me now and they're like, yeah, still don't have chill. Like, you just went from one extreme to the, you know.
13: Right.
12: It's just really funny because they're not wrong.
13: Was it one of those things, like, I remember for us, a bunch of my friends, like, they would go to the mosque, they would go to masjid there. But then it's like, afterwards, it's like Friday night, like, we're going to go out drinking and we're going to have fun. Like, and it was like that kind of thing.
12: We would have had thoughts about you.
13: I didn't do that. My buddies did that. And I was the straight edge kid who was like, no, I'm not drinking. I'm not doing any of these things.
12: So I was so strict that those guys wouldn't have even been my friends.
13: Yeah.
12: Except that I might have taken them on as projects. So,
13: right.
12: Okay. Imagine you're a missionary and you're that age and you're good, right?
13: Yeah.
12: Your big thing that's hanging over you is what you're going to do at university.
13: Because that was a big deal in your family?
12: Yeah, in our family, having a master's degree is the equivalent of a high school education.
13: Wow. Okay, so and what are all these people? What did they study?
12: All kinds of things. Historians, some legal, but like theology kind of legal minds.
13: Okay.
12: My dad was very encouraging of us going into the sciences.
13: Other people from her community had studied science to go into medicine or engineering, but Ella had a different idea.
12: I was like, I'm going to go study evolution because I'm going to destroy Darwin's theory.
13: Wow.
12: Yeah. I tackle the underlying assumptions of things to basically proselytize my version of it.
13: Yeah.
12: You know, okay, so you're saying it's like this. Well, actually, have you considered it's actually like this?
13: Yeah.
12: Have you considered the data could actually fall into this interpretation instead?
13: Why was that the thing you fixated on?
12: Because I'm a missionary. My whole purpose is like to bring people to the message, to bring people to God.
13: Right.
12: And one of the biggest reasons why they're not is that they believe that God doesn't exist. And the reason for that is that evolution exists.
13: It's like the same debate from like Darwin's time. Like it's like,
12: Do
13: you think we came from apes? We came from God.
12: Yeah. That whole monkey story ain't going to fly kind of thing.
13: So when you applied, like, what did you say or what did they?
12: Yeah, somebody asked me this recently. They were like, hold on. So you sat there in the interview and you were like, yeah, so I'm just going to be destroying your theory from the inside.
13: Yeah, that's right. So yeah, what did you say?
12: None of that. I just was like, I really want to study genetics. I think it's amazing. I love all the evolution classes, blah, blah, blah, blah.
13: But you were lying. That was a lie.
12: I mean, I...
13: Was it?
12: I guess so. I'm not happy with the fact that you used that word, but I guess it was.
13: Yeah.
12: Because it was a lie of omission.
13: Right.
12: For sure. Yeah. Well, actually, I guess it must have been a lie because... When they ask you, why do you want to study this? The actual answer is because I want to destroy this. And I clearly wasn't saying, ah, damn it.
13: was this like a private mission or did you talk to people about this?
12: The other missionaries all knew about this.
13: Yeah.
12: So, yeah. So, but it wasn't, you know, I was never turning around telling the, you know, other classmates who
13: were. You were a double agent, basically.
12: I like the sound of that. I mean, if you'd have known me at the age of 18, I was a dork. So
13: yeah.
12: The idea of being a double agent is somewhat hilarious. Look, I was obsessed. I was a woman on a mission. And so I turn up to University College London, which for those of you in the know is known as the godless place on Gower Street because it's the first university to have like allowed non-Church of England people to kind of join up. And I went to the Darwin building because Charles Darwin himself, he lived there.
13: Yeah.
12: And that was my department. And by the way, like, it's kind of hilarious because I was like dressed in very, very conservative Muslim garb. I wasn't even just in a hijab. I was in the full, so I wasn't just in the head covering. I was in the full jilbab, which is like that full cloak.
13: Yeah.
12: Not that there's anything wrong with like, with dressing however you want. I'm like, man, you just be you, you know? There were a few girls in hijab, actually, but they were interested in more medical genetics.
13: Right.
12: I remember there was one girl who was also kind of vaguely associated with my world kind of thing.
13: Yeah.
12: And she was there and I was so excited because I thought I'd found like a partner in her. I was like, oh my God. And I was sitting there and I was like, right, so this bit of the theory, I'm just thinking that actually there's a different interpretation that you can have for this data, blah, blah, blah. And she just freaked out and she looked at me and she was just like, look, I'm here because this is a mandatory course. I have to pass this evolution class. Otherwise, I don't get my degree.
13: Like she had a firewall up.
12: Yeah. So there's like two things going on, right? So I'm just living my life being a missionary. Yeah. I have an arranged marriage in like via my imam, by the way. My dad wasn't even involved.
13: That started in university or in grad school? Or?
12: It was my first semester at university.
13: Really?
12: The imam suggested to me that, yeah, he wanted me to marry one of his other students. And I was like, okay. And so that took a while.
13: Excited about? Were you flattered? Did that feel good or did that feel icky?
12: You know what? Like I didn't know him. I had three chaperoned meetings with him to decide if I was going to agree to marry him. And then we basically never talked ever. I can't explain it enough. I just didn't know him,
13: right.
12: You know, and like we had to get my dad to agree. And so that took a while because dad didn't want me getting married before I'd finished my first degree. And right. So we had to wait. And I mean, effectively what I was doing was trying to unpack a massive puzzle. Now, everybody else had already unpacked it 150 years ago. And I'm coming along being like, hold on.
13: Hold on, we can put these pieces together another way.
12: We can just, yeah. We haven't thought of something. Give me a minute.
13: Yeah.
12: And by the way, some people do that to great success.
13: Yeah.
12: Some people have won Nobel Prizes on the back of this. I just picked the wrong puzzle, man. Right.
13: So Ella is going to class every day, learning about the evidence for evolution and the story the scientists say that that evidence tells us. And of course, she's looking for holes in that story. And one of the first holes that Ella had always noticed was that particular moment in evolution when one species somehow like poof becomes another. And then one day she's sitting in class and the professor starts talking about this experiment.
12: The Drosophila fruit fly experiment.
13: Yeah.
12: So basically because Drosophila live for such a short amount of time, you can basically like, you know, instead of it being, you know, a mountain pops up between two animals and it takes like, you know, hundreds of thousands of years for them to evolve. You're doing it with Drosophila in a lab and you're kind of doing it in a much shorter time frame. You're just kind of separating them.
13: Yeah.
12: Without getting into it, they were starting to see the process of speciation in the lab. And I was like, oh, that's not good.
13: Because if we're watching them become new species, we're watching evolution, which I don't think happened.
12: Yeah. But my only comfort with that experiment was that it was being done in the lab. And I just thought, okay, but that might not be happening in nature.
13: Yeah.
12: Maybe it's being forced in the lab. Maybe in nature that wouldn't be happening.
13: But she keeps going to more lectures and eventually she's running into other problems like
12: stratigraphy, just the layers of Earth and that kind of sequence of animals that you get in them. And they are broadly chronological.
13: Yeah.
12: And you do see an evolutionary process there.
13: Yeah.
12: You just do. It's really, really hard.
13: It's like you dig deeper, you see simpler things, kind of, generally.
12: Yeah. You know, it is, you would be looking at these stratigraphic sequences, and it was a, you know, forgive my language, but it was a mother because you were just like, right, we haven't gone from complex to simple. By and large, we go from simple to complex, or more complex. And it was just a consistent pattern. And it's very, very hard to explain that. So then I was like, okay, theologically, the real, real issue is Adam and Eve, right? Mm-hmm. So technically speaking, I can believe in evolution as long as it's not Adam and Eve, as long as it's not us. We're the exception, right?
13: Right, right. So you're like, okay, so you gave a little ground. You were like, this makes sense. Yeah. I can give
12: a lot of ground. All other species,
13: all other species.
12: Yeah, all the other billions.
13: That's right. But not us.
12: Yeah. And then what happened was, I came across retrotransposons, which are very, very complicated to explain, but basically it's like a foreign organism's DNA within our own bodies, within every...
13: So retrotransposons, they're little bits of DNA from, for example, a virus that infected our ancestors millions of years ago and just like got stuck in our genome and passed on from generation to generation. They're like this little historical record of something that happened to us a long, long time ago. And the reason Ella remembers this is that when she was learning about retrotransposons in a lecture, the professor mentioned this weird fact about these little bits of DNA.
12: The pattern of mutations within the retrotransposons that we have align on a family tree with what you would expect from evolution if you then looked at those same retrotransposons within chimps.
13: In other words, these little bits of DNA, I mean, there are hundreds of them, are lodged in the chimp genome in exactly the same places that they're lodged in our genome.
12: How does that, like the only interpretation for the mutations that you find in retrotransposons is that it is evolution through descent with modification over, you know, hundreds of thousands. There's no other interpretation.
13: like God would have had to copy paste or something.
12: Yeah.
13: Like,
12: this is the thing, because one of the arguments that, for those of you who don't know, the one of the arguments that creationists use to explain, well, why is our DNA so similar?
13: Yeah.
12: Right. Like, why is our DNA so similar to chimps? They're like, yeah, but they look similar and they have so many similar behaviors and there's so many similar mechanisms and blah, blah, blah. And on one level, you're like, oh, okay, that is actually like, there is some logic to that.
13: Yeah.
12: Retrotransposons, they're not functional.
13: Yeah.
12: It's not like, oh, it's a bit of DNA that helps me process, for example, water or helps me process carbohydrates. Right. It's a non-functional bit of DNA. And yet its mutation pattern fits almost perfectly with an evolutionary family tree.
13: Mm.
12: And it was just like, it's just... Sorry, that's the noise that you make when your whole life is about to fall apart. that exact noise is the noise you make.
13: Wow.
12: And I was just in hell. Like, I was in hell. There'd be times where I'd just be looking out my window, just going, oh my God, like, what is this? Like, what am I going to do?
13: Were you living with this guy at that point? Or what were you?
12: This guy, my ex-husband, yeah.
13: You're married?
12: Yeah, our marriage wasn't doing great. Partly because we had an arranged marriage and we didn't know each other, but partly for a number of different reasons, one of which was this issue.
13: Yeah.
12: Like, you know, I was clearly struggling. And then there was a moment, just an awful moment, which was kind of, I was just in the shower. And as you often do in the shower, you're kind of just having a conversation with yourself. You're also, you know, bluntly naked and you're very exposed, but you're in a safe place, right? I basically tell myself that I have to find the strength to be honest, that I believe in evolution. And I just fell to the floor. Like, I was like hysterically crying. I was just so, so distraught. And the reason I was so distraught at this point was that I knew that meant I was going to have to leave my world. had no idea what was going to happen with my family. Because, you know, this hadn't happened in my family before, right? But what I did know is it was going to drive a massive wedge. Because it's such an extreme thing in my world. And say that you believe in evolution. And, you know, that's just, we just didn't do that. And by the way, all cases where that did happen, like, let me tell you, loads of those girls got cut off. Thank God my siblings came through in the way that they did.
1: Wow. How did they come through?
12: They decided to embrace me regardless. They decided that I was their sister regardless. Ugh, makes me want to cry.
1: And what about like your friends and other people in the community?
12: I didn't tell people. I just disappeared. I didn't tell people.
1: You just ghosted people?
12: Yeah, I literally just disappeared. And that's because I was a missionary and I knew the training. And the training is if somebody, you know,
1: right,
12: falls, you go collect them basically.
1: Yeah.
12: And I did not have the energy. And also, this is the strange thing. I didn't want anyone else to follow me because I didn't want them to go through what I was going through. I was right. Like, no, you know what? You don't need to learn about evolution. You just stay where you are.
1: Yeah.
12: This is awful.
1: Yeah.
12: It was truly awful time. I had no idea how to exist in a secular world.
1: Mm.
12: Suddenly, every single thing did not have a rule attached to it, which you might think is freeing, except if that's the only thing you've ever known, that's terrifying.
1: Yeah.
12: It was like you went into the bathroom with the left foot, you left it with the right foot, you wrote with your right hand,
1: the prophet went to the toilet with your left hand.
12: Yeah. It's like every single thing is prescribed. Yeah. And suddenly it was like, good luck. I didn't make eye contact with men.
1: Yeah.
12: I literally never made eye contact with men. I took my headscarf off and I turned up to a gas station.
1: Yeah.
12: And it was the most anticlimactic. And has probably informed a huge part of my personality since, because no man cared. Like, I had been told my whole life that, like, you know, my hair was like, and you know,
1: right,
12: you got to cover up because it's a fitna. It's like, it's corruption. It like, it corrupts the earth if you, it's a bad translation, but like, you know, isn't it? It's all these things that you've got to do. Nobody, I cannot express this enough. There were no men dropping from my sheer beauty. Nobody was fainting. Nobody was doing anything. Like, nobody cared. And it was so funny.
1: Wow.
12: But it was, you know, it was quite an adjustment. It was like, I've got to now learn to fit in. And it's funny because I think anthropologists traditionally, and as you know, I am a paleoanthropologist, you know, you kind of go and sit with these exotic, in inverted commas, tribes, right, and you kind of learn their ways.
1: Right.
12: And I was like, my exotic tribe is just central London.
1: Right.
12: You know,
1: right.
12: Just
1: right.
12: Like, that's it.
1: Yeah.
12: Me. And I would sit there studying people's behavior and like going, all right, so this is how they act. You know, I wrote a book about the handshake, right? Writing a book about the handshake does not come because somebody is like just casually not questioning. Writing a book about the handshake comes when you are obsessively reading the behavior of every person around you.
1: Right.
12: Because in your culture, you never shook hands with men.
1: Right.
12: I had this one friend who was just like, oh, you must be so relieved to be free.
1: Mm.
12: And I was just like, do you understand the trauma that I've just been through? Like, I didn't want this. This isn't what I wanted. Certainly,
1: right,
12: like now, 10, 13 years later, I can look back and go, I'm glad that, you know, I'm not constrained by dogma unless I pick that dogma. But, you know, let's not pretend that this is a fun world. I mean, it's right. I'd definitely rather be here, but let's not pretend it's perfect. Like, I think this is what I have found really, really, really difficult to explain to so many of my secular friends who are basically my tribe now, let's be honest,
1: yeah,
12: right?
1: Yeah.
12: I will never, ever, ever be in a community like that again. I think religious communities are warm. They engulf you. They embrace you.
1: Oh my God. I feel that I'm raising kids right now and I'm not raising them in the mosque that I grew up in. And it's like,
12: it hurts,
1: it's
12: right?
1: Sad. It's, I yearn for that.
12: It's so difficult. It was like I didn't know who I was anymore.
1: Mm.
12: And the people that are around me that would normally love me and knew who I was, they were all new too.
1: And in the midst of all this upheaval, Ella was still going to school and starting to become obsessed with the thing she would spend her entire career studying, our origin story. That moment when there were all these little groups of proto-humans living together on the planet at the same time, but also very much separate from one another.
12: I think it is no surprise that having gone through what I've gone through, that when I look at our story, the science of our story, I feel something. Like I feel something. We know that everybody from outside of sub-Saharan Africa, and even some people within sub-Saharan Africa, have some Neanderthal DNA in them. And right. that can only be explained by basically one of our great-great-great-grandparents
13: getting
12: having sex.
13: It on.
12: Yeah, having sex with a Neanderthal. So there's a scandal in the family, basically. Now, usually, right, the way this would be presented is, oh, there's some Neanderthal DNA, so that means that there was some kind of intercourse, blah, blah, blah. Right. We take

0: And what would the mother have felt? Like, how would she have felt? Would she have been sitting there hoping that the child would look more Homo sapiens than Neanderthal? Right. Because, you know, she doesn't want them to get ostracized. She doesn't want them to get teased.
1: Like pregnant, like that mom is sitting there pregnant, like thinking about what her baby, whether her baby's going to have a brow ridge or a chin or
0: something. Seriously.
2: Is there any evidence to suggest that crossovers like Neanderthal and Homo sapiens, us couplings, made us more successful? Like that those...
0: Yeah.
2: Yeah.
0: Yeah. So we were the new kid on the block. And for example, when we entered into Neanderthal territory, Neanderthal territory being kind of Europe and Northern Asia, we would not have had immunities to local diseases. Uh-huh. So when we interbreed with those people, it's effectively like a cheat. So suddenly we end up with immunities to things that would have taken us ourselves tens, if not hundreds of thousands of years to evolve for. There are some really, really good examples, actually. And the best one is the Tibetan example. Mm. Are you familiar with this one?
2: No, tell me.
0: So Tibetans live at obviously very high altitude. And the mechanism, the genetic mechanism by which they are able to exist at high altitude is very different from the genetic mechanism that exists in other populations who exist at high altitude. And the mutation is actually one that they inherited off Denisovans.
2: Like we drank their superpowers kind of thing.
0: Yeah. Yeah.
2: Okay. So now, so there are these sort of hybrid people.
0: Yeah.
2: And you are kind of like, in a way, you're one of these crossover people. I mean, this experience, this ordeal
0: so
2: that
0: you
2: went to. Yeah, yeah, yeah. But like, what, so, okay. So if this is, if that's the value of the crossover person, it's like, oh, I can get, I now have superpowers from both worlds or something. What did you gain from that crossover?
0: I would say I was so traumatized by it and still am. Like within a second, I could get quite upset about it. And I think when you've been through that, you are much more patient with people who deny the science, don't trust the science. Because I understand that I am, when I am trying to persuade somebody of a scientific point, 9 times out of 10, I'm not trying to persuade them of one scientific point. I'm effectively taking apart their worldview.
2: Yeah.
0: And because I've gone through that, I approach that with empathy by and large. Doesn't mean that every so often I don't get irritated, but I just fundamentally at my core understand that when somebody has that belief, it's not one belief, it's a belief system. And I then approach it as such. So then what I find myself doing is I actually have less interest in debating that point with them and more interest in bonding with them as a person and showing them who I am and me seeing their humanity. That's why it gently does it for me in terms of the methodology. And also fundamentally in my mind, accepting that they may never believe me. They may never accept my version of events, and that's okay.
2: Ella Al-Shamahi. Stick around, because coming up, we've got another story where identity and nature collide.
3: Give me a rundown of some of the creatures you've written about.
4: Shipworms, the hairy-chested Yeti crab. Today, I talked to a researcher who studies Greenland sharks, but I was more interested in the parasitic barnacle inside the cloaca of a female
3: part.
4: Yes. Yes, it's multi-purpose hole.
3: What makes you think, of all the creatures in the world, like the one I'll talk about this, like what makes you go to the barnacle in the cloaca to even focus on?
4: I think I'm just fascinated by the things that are strangest from my own experience.
3: This is Radiolab. I'm Lulu Miller, and I'm here with writer Sabrina Imbler.
4: I'm a staff writer for Defector, which is a worker-owned sports and culture site. But I write about creatures on Defector. I have my own little column.
3: So I'm a huge fan.

0: fan of Sabrina's. I read their book a few months back. It's called How Far the Light Reaches, A Life in 10 Sea Creatures. And they do this thing that I love to do, but sometimes worry about doing, which is that they look to nature. They look to animals to both see the animals, but also to kind of draw some human lessons. And, you know, I know that in certain ways, like, that is a cardinal sin of science reporting, like, thou shalt not project. But they do it in this way that somehow stays scientifically rigorous and clear. And I just wanted to share their magic, their work with more people. So I called them in to read an essay that absolutely floored me, that taught me a lot about the marine world and taught me a lot about the human world. And just a content warning, the essay is about a creature, but it also deals with sexual assault. So decide if that's something you want to listen to today. And yeah, that's where we are headed, into the work and the mind of Sabrina Imbler. So before I have you go in and read the essay, I do wonder, like, is there a downside or is there a danger to seeking, you know, these little kinds of human lessons, or maybe even guidance or inspiration or connection or resonance? Like, do you see a danger in that, or is that something that ever gives you pause, or that you've ever thought about?
1: It gives me pause every day.
0: Oh, really?
1: I mean, I often will find myself, like, impulsively wanting to, you know, advocate for some kind of animal or not, and then sort of realizing, like, that's, like, not the most responsible way to write about that animal. I think it feels much more exciting to me to look in sort of the realm of metaphor and to find sort of, like, can this animal be a model of another way of living, or how can learning about the life of this creature, like, really expand my own and make me consider possibilities for myself that I had never imagined.
0: Yeah. Okay. Well, so that is the perfect segue into the essay I want you to read for us, Beware the Sand Striker. So I guess just help us set it up. The sand striker is a marine worm that is a vicious predator, and it's so stealth, very few of the researchers who spend their lives studying it have ever seen it, right?
1: Yes. And these worms basically burrow deep into the sand so that most of their long worm-like body is hidden, and they just have a pair of, like, pincers, sort of mandibles extruding from the sand, and some antenna. And so if a fish happens to swim over the sand striker's jaws, they'll snap shut and then they'll drag the fish down deep into the sand.
0: And as Sabrina was learning about the worm, they happened to be thinking about predators and predation in human society.
1: I started writing it, I think, you know, there were a lot of conversations around me too, and I was just coming to understand some experiences that I had had that I now understand were not consensual sexual or romantic experiences. And it felt like, well, you know, this worm opens this portal to this larger conversation. So maybe I can tell the story of what happened to me alongside this worm.
0: Wow. All right. Take us in.
1: Okay.
0: Sabrina picks up about halfway through the essay.
1: I never told these men about my blackouts because it seemed a mortifying thing to admit that I was a child, too inexperienced to handle liquor, too out of control to be an advocate for my own body. I would go out of my way to share these stories with friends to get ahead of the narrative. I let them fill me in on the events of the night, nodding at things I could not recall until I had reassembled the night in my mind as refracted through them. If they were happy for me, then I could be happy for me. The more I bragged about those nights, the more inconsequential they became. When I first came out to my mother, she asked me if I thought I was a lesbian because so many men had been cruel to me. I knew that when she said cruel, she meant boyfriends who had broken up with me. But instead, I thought of these other men. And for a moment, I wondered if she had a point. Sand strikers, or worms like them, have been around for hundreds of millions of years. Unlike dinosaur bones or ammonite shells, the squishier worms did not fossilize easily. Scientists only know of ancient sand strikers from the very few geological traces they left behind. Hard jaw parts, tracks in the mud, papier-mâché-like molds of spaces their bodies inhabited before dissolving. The oldest we know of lived 400 million years ago in the Devonian Age and grew to around 3 feet long, smaller than today's largest sand strikers, but still abnormally giant for its day. Scientists describe this species of extinct worm solely based on its jaws, as no vestige of its soft body remains. Another prehistoric sand striker from just 20 million years ago left a series of L-shaped burrows found in sandstone in northeast Taiwan. The edges of the burrows were rich in iron, indicating that they may have been lined with a mucus layer to maintain their shape. And when scientists looked closer, they found feather-like impressions in the rock, suggesting the repeated disturbance of sediment from a lunging creature, striking and retreating, striking and retreating. These ancient worms may have been different, shorter and softer perhaps than modern sand strikers, but they hunted in the same way. Ancient fish, too, watched for dimples in the seafloor and antennae swiveling in the grit. Joanna Zanol, perhaps the world's leading expert on sand strikers, told the BBC she had never seen one alive in the wild, only in museums. She traveled to East Timor on a research grant to study the worms and could not find a single one. Zanol knew the worms were there, lurking in the sand, maddeningly close to her and actively affecting the ecosystem, even if she could not take a photo or see them with her own eyes. She knew, but she couldn't prove it. A few days after I graduated college, freshly moved into an anchovy-sized bedroom in Brooklyn, I opened Twitter to see everyone sharing the same BuzzFeed story. The art was everywhere, spidery black words laced across a bright red background, staining my feed. It was the victim impact statement read by Chanel Miller, a young woman who was sexually assaulted behind a dumpster at Stanford. I'd been following the case vaguely, noting how it had happened near my hometown, how the media had fixated on Brock Turner's swim times. But there were so many cases like this, meaning stories of girls touched at parties, in dorms, touched outside their clothes or underneath, stories that usually did not result in police reports. Miller was still anonymous when the statement was published, and I would only later learn our similarities. How we were both half Asian, how we grew up in the Bay Area and once took art classes at the Rhode Island School of Design that made us feel, among other things, inadequate. You don't know me, but you've been inside me, and that's why we're here today. Reading that first sentence, my breath caught. Part of the statement is an italicized list of questions the defense attorney had asked Miller. Did you drink in college? You said you were a party animal. How many times did you black out? I stared at these questions, so familiar from my own self-interrogations. The first few times I revised this essay, more encounters flickered back into memory. A tagged picture on social media, an old story recounted at a party, a name that sounded too familiar on LinkedIn. It's absurd how many men I've slept with have later requested me on LinkedIn. I wonder if this is because LinkedIn is the easiest portal with which to find me. I wonder if it's because my name appears occasionally on the internet, slotted under stories I've written. I always wonder what they want from me, forgiveness, my body, or to connect them with an editor of some magazine. After reading Miller's impact statement, I opened a browser on my phone, switched to incognito mode, and Googled, "Can you consent while blacked out but awake?" I scrolled through articles, Reddit threads, and PDFs. Everything seemed to say no. You cannot consent while incapacitated. So I Googled more. I rephrased my queries until they morphed from search terms to incoherent personal questions I knew the internet could not answer. how drunk to consent. What if you say yes when drunk but cannot remember? Said yes but don't remember, is it sexual assault? How do you know what you wanted while blacked out? Why do I black out so often? I wasn't even hoping for a particular answer. I simply wanted someone to plot my experience on a grid, to tell me if it was valid to feel this way or if I just needed to get over it. I read about the clinical psychology professor Kim Fromm, who testified in Miller's case and dozens of others. Fromm has made a living by testifying in criminal cases that a person can theoretically consent to sex while blacked out. Her argument sometimes convinced me that I was at fault. I found a slideshow about alcohol and consent made by two white men who worked at a risk management consulting group. The difficult case, the presentation reads, is someone who has a high tolerance for alcohol but doesn't display the traditional symptoms due to their tolerance level. That was me, the difficult case. All nature documentaries share a familiar kind of dramatic irony.
2: The ocean is teeming with life.
1: When the narrator, whether he is David Attenborough or just sounds like him, introduces you to something small, soft, and witless, you know it will be devoured. This is inevitable. When you see the writhing, sequined mass of a bait ball, meaning a school of fish that swims tightly in a globe, you know they will be picked off by whatever larger thing has caused them to swim so close together. In Blue Planet 2, Attenborough introduces the sand striker as the sun disappears, giving way to the electric indigo of night undersea. We do not see the worm for over a minute, instead following the looping path of an ill-fated reef fish. It is hard to watch something and know it will die, but there is nothing I can change. The sand striker lunges into an attack, mandibles slicing through the brine to clamp down on the fish and drag it beneath the sand. Even if the fish manage to escape, there may be other worms lurking nearby. There are only so many places to go on the seafloor. Why is prey in nature videos always unsuspecting? Stealthy crocodile captures unsuspecting prey. World's biggest spider gobbles down an unsuspecting lizard. Cuttlefish hypnotizes unsuspecting crab. When we watch these videos, we are supposed to marvel at the attack, whether achieved by speed or cunning or brute force. The prey is rarely the true subject of the segment. We see a hare bounding through the snow not to understand how it forages, but so that we can see how the Arctic fox ambushes prey. We see sea lions jetting under ice to see how orcas hunt in packs. We see bee-eater birds zipping through the sky to witness the dive-bombing techniques of a bald eagle. There are exceptions, of course, and this isn't to say that we are told nothing about the inner lives of the prey. We learn about the hare's thick winter coat and shortened ears. We see the seals jump in and out of the water to avoid the gnashing jaws of an orca. We see the intricate community dynamics of turquoise bee-eaters jostling over nesting sites embedded in a cliff. But more often than not, the documentary shifts our attention back toward the predator and ends the segment with predation as climax. Hare in fox jaw, seal blood in water, jewel-colored bird in the yellow talons of an eagle. Though prey can be caught off guard, can be surprised, can even be ambushed, prey is never truly unsuspecting. It has evolved the blueprint of its body in response to or in anticipation of trauma. The Arctic hare is blue-gray in the summer and white in the winter, so it will not be seen. Certain creatures have even adapted to give up a part of their body until it can regenerate. Sea slugs shedding papillae, crabs sacrificing a claw, geckos shedding a still twitching tail as a decoy while they escape. Snakes play dead, butterflies disguise themselves as leaves, octopuses squirt ink. These adaptations are remarkable and make these creatures exceptional in our eyes, and yet would not be necessary without the constant threat of the predator. I acknowledge this metaphor of predation is cheap. I don't fault the sand striker for hunger or for hunting. It works much harder than I do, someone who buys meat already dead and plucked. Part of the reason I find its body gruesome may be a hardwired instinct in the animal in me, an animal that fears snakes and creatures that move like them. When the sand striker snatches a fish and begins to feast, it is not thinking of what the fish is feeling. It has no complex brain and no sense of morality, which means its intentions are never cruel. A worm cannot shirk a duty it does not know, but we can. I am not writing this to blame the men who have touched me when I was not aware enough to consent. Instead, I hope to place them like pushpins on a board of encounters that society has framed as acceptable. I do not know what I was like in these states, what I said, how I slurred. For much of my life, the idea of conflict scared me so much that I would do almost anything to avoid causing a scene. My priority was my pride, not my body. I do not know what I would rather believe, if these men thought I wanted it, if they knew I wasn't there to consent, if they suspected at all and buried those concerns, if they didn't care. I do not know if these men knew I was gone. The clinical term is incapacitated, but the only way I can understand it is gone, burrowed out of my body for the night. I know legally, logically, that if I was incapacitated, gone, then I could not have consented. I know that to believe this requires overturning a part of my past that I told myself was fine, pushed to the shaded areas of my mind, and allowing myself to feel. This feels like an awful amount of space to take up. In truth, I am fine most of the time. If I stretch out my memory of my life like a ribbon and held it up to the light, whole years would be threadbare. Worn patches, rips, holes. In a way, this makes me feel relieved. Whatever happened in those hours of my life is lost to me forever, or if it still exists, molded into something like instinct. These are the missing hours of my life, time I have lived unconsciously, existing as a physical body in a space without the power to understand what I was doing or what was happening to me. Several years ago, a boy I knew in college wrote to me on Facebook to apologize for what he did that one night. I stared at the message, racking my brain for what it could have been. I came up with nothing. I almost texted a friend to ask, but afraid my ignorance of that night would give away my blackout, I did not. I wanted to ignore the message, to block him, but I knew he lived in a city I sometimes visited, knew that some of my friends were his friends. I worried what would happen if he confronted me, if he told someone we knew about my blocking him. So I messaged back, within the hour, to ensure nothing would seem weird, so that I could seem impeccably unfazed. No worries at all. Seconds later, unsure if my first message implied that something did in fact happen, I messaged again. I'm sure it was nothing. If I were a more ruthless detective of my own life, more sure that I could love myself knowing all the things I've done and the things done to me while I was not there, perhaps I would have had the courage to ask him what he was talking about. But I am not, so I did not. No, I am not writing to blame these men, but I also am not excusing them by casting their behavior as something instilled in them by systems beyond their control. Almost every system we exist in is cruel, and it is our job to hold ourselves accountable to a moral center separate from the arbitrary ganglion of laws that so often get things wrong. This is the work we inherit as creatures with a complex brain, which comes with inexplicable joys like love and sex and making out in cars, but also the duty of empathy, of understanding what it means when someone is stumbling. My experiences are not exceptional in either their recurrence or their severity, but I want to imagine a world in which the men around me when I was younger could have acted as a safety net, could have seen a drunk girl stumbling on a sidewalk as a person, not an opportunity. I wish they could have seen me and alerted my friends, walked me home without touching me, or even just left me alone. Yes, I was fine, not in danger of choking on my vomit or passing out or hitting my head. I was fine until they found me, and then I wasn't. In certain waters, sand strikers prey on small fish called monocle breams. The breams are the color of armor, silvery bodies with one dark stripe, unabashedly plain among the flamboyant menagerie of tropical fish. They are the kind of fish, it would seem, who would only make an appearance in a nature documentary if they were about to be eaten. Breams feed on tiny shelled things that also lurk in the sand, copepods, shrimp, and microcrustaceans. They cluster in social groups, aware of the power that comes in numbers, in multiple pairs of eyes watching the horizon for threats. Though the breams may see the expanse of black sand below them as empty, the worms lurk underneath in their mucus-lined burrows, antenna feeling for flesh the worms can grab. The deck, it seems, is stacked against the breams. The food they seek lies buried in sediment that could easily cloak the worms that seek to devour them. While observing young monocle breams in waters off Indonesia, scientists noticed the fish exhibit rather unusual behavior. It always starts with one bream, who, eyes pointing downward, notices a suspicious dimple in the sand. Maybe there's a crater or stray antenna peeking above the grit. The fish inches closer in slow spurts, pausing often to assess any new movement. The others, noticing this fish's strange behavior, follow suit, hovering behind, eyes fixed on the sand. Then the first fish starts to blow, spitting jets of water toward the crater, whirling up sand and revealing the worm that lies hidden underneath. Breams are incapable of harming the sand striker, as delicate fins and even the most forceful water jet can't pierce an exoskeleton. But what they can do is expose and warn. Their spurting alerts others nearby to the worm's stealthy presence in a kind of effervescent whisper network. Once exposed, the worm might retract just one antenna. Other times, it slinks back entirely into its burrow, buried too deep to hunt. Sometimes the breams only knew to spit after one of their own was taken, snatched and dragged deep into the sand. In one case, other species of small and vulnerable fish, wrasses and blennies, joined the crowd, eyes pointed toward the burrow, memorizing the threat. The scientists marveled at the breams' collective action. Approaching and mobbing a predator such as a sand striker invites real danger, losing a fin, a patch of scales, even dying. But the scientists never saw the worm fighting back against these mobs. They never saw a fish placed in danger by alerting others to a threat. The breams swim around the reef to forage, but never veer far from their home range, refusing to be forced out. They will do what they can to make this dangerous place safe for one another. When the scientists published the paper on the monocle breams, they called their behavior novel. And it was, in the sense that humans had never observed it before. But had we even thought to look?
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5: I'm David Common. Hyphens, commas, and interrobangs, oh my. Coming up, we'll explore the power of punctuation through history and why these little dots and dashes deserve more attention, period.
6: From CBC News, The World This Hour, I'm Neil Kumar. The U.S. and Iran have traded attacks for the first time in a month. According to U.S. forces, it struck two Iranian rocket launchers in the Strait of Hormuz. And Iran's Islamic Revolutionary Guard Corps says it retaliated by firing missiles into Jordan. But officials in Washington say that those missiles were intercepted, with no impact being reported so far. The incident marks the first U.S. strikes on Iran since July 29th. And just a short time ago, President Donald Trump posted an AI video on Truth Social with the caption, "Karg Island is being blown to smithereens." In the Grand Canyon, at least one person is dead and 15 people are feared missing after flash flooding. Heavy rain and strong winds hit the Phantom Ranch area of Grand Canyon National Park. Rescue efforts are now underway with helicopters scouring the region. In Nepal and Tibet, the number of people killed in last week's flash flooding is now at least 780, with a total of about 3,000 people missing on both sides of the border. Meanwhile, rescue efforts continue. Heavy equipment has been brought in to dig through massive piles of mud. In one place, crews are trying to reach hundreds of workers that are believed to be trapped in tunnels at a hydroelectric station, and family members endure an agonizing wait for word on loved ones who are underground.
7: My son is a mechanical engineer. He is trapped in the powerhouse of the Trishuli 3A project a few kilometers from here. Altogether, around 35 to 37 people are trapped inside the tunnel.
6: Global Affairs Canada says one Canadian has been found safe and 31 Canadians remain missing. The trade war is looming over three federal by-elections that will take place on Monday. Seats are up for grabs in Ontario, BC, and what's shaping up to be a tight three-way race in Quebec. Sarah Levitt sets the stage ahead of the vote.
8: In a coffee shop in downtown Saguenay, Quebec, politics aren't always discussed between André Talbot and his friends. But with a by-election on Monday in their home riding of Chicoutimi-le-Fjord, it's come up a few times. He says now the topic at hand is thinking about finding alternative markets from the United States. Seats in BC's North Vancouver, Capilano, and Toronto's Beaches, East York ridings will also be decided Monday. The seats in Toronto and BC are both longtime Liberal strongholds held by former cabinet ministers and considered safe bets for the party. But Chicoutimi-le-Fjord was held by a conservative. Christine Michaud is a former Bloc Québécois MP.
9: It was always between the Conservatives and the Bloc, and now Liberals are there. They are even leading in the polls.
8: Sarah Levitt, CBC News, Saguenay, Quebec.
6: It's not exactly clear where it came from or where it went. A mystery island in central BC, bigger than a football field, is making all kinds of waves online. It was first spotted last month floating in a reservoir. But as Katie DeRosa explains, it has now vanished.
10: Islands like this are rare.
11: BC Hydro spokesperson Bob Gammer says when he first saw a video of a floating carpet of trees the size of a football field, he thought the video was AI generated. Several local fishing guides say they spotted the forested landmass floating in Williston Lake, a man-made lake and BC's biggest, located about 150 kilometers north of Prince George. Satellite imagery dated July 21st confirmed the island was in fact real. But when guide outfitters returned to the original spot, it was gone. By August 5th, the island was no longer visible by satellite. Gammer says the island was estimated to be about 70 meters wide and 140 meters long. As for the island's current whereabouts, Gammer says it could have returned to a more sheltered area along the shoreline.
10: It doesn't mean it's gone to the bottom of the reservoir.
11: An island of intrigue, lost but not gone. Katie DeRosa, CBC News, Vancouver.
6: And that is The World This Hour. For CBC News, I'm Neil Kumar.
12: And now a quick look at your overnight weather forecast for the province. In Winnipeg, a low around 13 with showers and thunderstorms overnight. We could see more showers tomorrow. Brandon, showers and thunder and wind, a low of 11. In Dauphin, a low of 12 with rain and thunder. In Flin Flon, you're seeing a good chance of showers as well, a low of 14. Thompson, a few clouds and a low around 12 tonight. And on the Bay in Churchill, a few clouds as well, with a low around 8 degrees. 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
5: Good evening, I'm David Common, in for Pia Chattopadhyay. This is an encore edition of the Sunday Magazine, featuring the stories we first brought you on Sunday morning. The Canada-U.S. trade war continues to ratchet up here at home, and the world is watching. First up, we explore the global response to this rift, what cues other nations are taking, and why most are still silent. After that, the little marks that make a big difference discover the surprising power of punctuation over time, and where these dots may be dashing next. Also today, we'll get the latest on the aftermath of the devastating flooding in Nepal and Tibet, and what we know about the Canadians who are still missing. Later, she was at the center of the most notorious rape trial in French history, and through it all, Gisèle Pelicot refused to be shamed, became a feminist icon along the way. We'll bring you Pia's Canadian broadcast exclusive conversation with her. All of that starts right now, here on the Sunday Magazine. It's been a chaotic week in the trade war. Canada was in the global spotlight after Prime Minister Mark Carney decided to end trade talks with the U.S., and it's led to a range of reactions around the world, including the U.S. president issuing an order to rename Lake Ontario. World leaders are watching closely as they navigate their own relationships with Donald Trump's unpredictable White House. Here to look at the global reaction and whether it could breathe new life into Carney's vision for a coalition of middle powers fighting back, I am joined by John Rapley, political economist, author, and contributing columnist for the Globe and Mail, and Catherine Carlson, a senior reporter at Politico, where she covers the EU. John, Catherine, good morning to both of you.
13: Good morning. Hi, good morning.
5: Glad to have you here. Catherine, I want to talk about some of the global reaction here. What has struck you most about how politicians are reacting? And I would say both the way they are speaking or not speaking.
13: Yeah, exactly. So I think in particular in Europe, it's been this interesting mix of enthusiasm and very sort of a warm response to Carney himself and to potential future cooperation with Canada. But then in terms of the trade war itself, it has been relatively silent. So the biggest political signal that we've seen so far is that the president of the European Commission, Ursula von der Leyen, she has invited Carney to join her at what is the biggest political moment in the EU's calendar. It's a big speech that she gives outlining all of the political priorities called the State of the Union in mid-September. So Carney will come for that. It's the first time a foreign leader has ever joined for that speech. He'll also address the European Parliament the next day. So that is a very warm political signal from the EU. At the same time, we haven't really seen any major statements of support from national leaders. We haven't seen, you know, very much in terms of substance beyond an ambition to work together more in the future.
5: Is that because they're scared?
13: I think they are. Well, they're divided on a couple of different fronts. In the first part, it was very difficult for them to get their trade deal with the US in the first place last year. And you have to remember that the EU, this is 27 countries that very rarely get along on specific issues. It was very, very hard fought to sort of get over the divisions that they have themselves and agree this thing with the US. And I think that's all. It's also true of the UK that they're very happy politically to have this and to sort of save their own necks in agreeing this. So there is sort of a general admiration for Carney. That's definitely what we're picking up in Brussels and in London, that they're very happy that someone's showing a backbone and someone's standing up to Trump, someone's standing up to sort of this coercion by a superpower economy. But at the same time, they don't necessarily want to do it themselves. They're quite happy to have their own sort of little safe corner carved out, even if they both have trade deals that nobody's exactly thrilled about.
5: John, I wonder what you think about the spectators watching David and Goliath.
14: Well, I think to take up Catherine's point, I think the important thing for Canada isn't necessarily to have a chorus of opinion crying, you know, support. I think it's much more important that Canada's plan really has to be to lessen its dependence on the U.S. so that it isn't as vulnerable in the future. And I think the significant thing, therefore, is the open arms to further collaboration, cooperation that is being expressed around the world. I don't think the country needs necessarily vocal support to sort of bolster its confidence in this particular skirmish. I think the fact that the doors are open is very significant.
5: I do want to get to where we are heading, but John, I want to talk about where we are now, and I'm going to refer to a piece you wrote in the Globe this weekend. Looking at Donald Trump, who has often claimed, including very recently, that Canada is trying to have the benefits of being a state without being one. Now, he does it in the vein of, you should be the 51st state. It is a direct threat to sovereignty. But you've argued Trump is at least partly right.
14: Yes, I mean, he is. He's absolutely in his rights to say this, just as he's absolutely in his rights to say that his NATO allies or the U.S.'s NATO allies haven't pulled their weight and they're a bunch of freeloaders. I mean, that has been the case. I mean, if you look at Canada's defense expenditure over the last 30 years, I mean, it's been very happy to freeload on what is an implicit American security guarantee. You know, while talking a good line about internationalism, but effectively living under the U.S. umbrella. And when it's come to economics, that's basically what Canada has done. It's allowed its economy to operate along a north-south axis. I mean, provincial premiers still seem fairly determined to maintain the barriers that prevent trade within Canada because they're seemingly all hoping that somehow they'll get back to the status quo ante with the U.S. And Donald Trump is saying, well, if you're going to live off trade with us, then, you know, you have to become part of the union. It's so in that sense, it's a perfectly legitimate argument for him to make. He might not make it in the most charming or sophisticated language, but he's not wrong.
5: I will use Mark Carney's language here in saying what has often been repeated now, that there's been a rupture and that the old alliances, the old ways, particularly when it comes to the United States, are over. And so there's been this push for something of a middle powers alliance. Mark Carney has spoken about it. He seems to be striving for it. But Catherine, you have argued that this trade war in some ways has come too soon in terms of the hopes for a middle powers alliance.
13: Well, I think it's also a question of when you're thinking about Europe, would Europe even put itself into that category of being a middle power? I mean, compared to Canada, it's significantly larger. Yep. It has significantly more sort of trading heft. The economy is constructed very differently. So I think there's political happiness and political warmth towards this idea of standing up to superpowers, not being pushed around, whether it's Russia or the US or China. At the same time, I think they are coming from a very different position. And they may not even consider themselves to be in that same category as China. That being said, they definitely do want to do more with Canada, whether it is on security and defense, whether it's on energy, whether it's on sort of being more in touch with each other politically. So definitely those doors are ones that are being opened right now.
5: John, China comes up a lot in this conversation. It seems fair to say that Canada is more aligned in terms of its thinking with the United States than it is with China. And yet I do wonder if all of this pushes Canada and others towards China.
14: I think that will be inevitable simply because China has become the manufacturing workhorse of the world economy. And so trade with China is now inescapable. And it is also pioneering the move into robotics, into the green energy transition, all of which is playing a more significant role in much of the world, and particularly much of the developing world, which is where future demand growth in the world economy is primarily going to come from. And so Canada's long-term future will increasingly be oriented towards there. But that doesn't necessarily mean that there will have to be a political rapprochement. I think that's an important distinction, in the same way that Canada will never move out of the American economic orbit simply because of the weight of political gravity. But it can sort of find ways to sort of be able to assert a more independent political line than it has done in the past. But in order to do that, it has to give itself somewhat more economic freedom than it currently has.
5: It's quite something looking at Mexico as well, John. I was there about a year ago and not on some beach. I was in a community and I was struck at how little the trade war or the White House, Donald Trump, any of it is talked about on the news or even just in public. It is not the fascination that it is in Canada. And Mexico is taking a very different approach to negotiations. Doesn't really play out publicly. There's not the antagonism that we see in the Canada-US relationship. What do you think leaders in Mexico are taking away from what they're seeing between Canada and the U.S. right now?
14: Well, I suspect rather like what Catherine is saying about the European Union also probably applies to Mexico, that they are not going to come out openly and support Canada, but it probably serves their interest to have Canada taking this somewhat more defensive or, if you will, belligerent line. It advances their own negotiations, but it does leave the door open for further ties between Mexico and Canada, which of course aren't anywhere near as strong as the ties of each country with the U.S.
5: Catherine, polling suggests that in this country, in Canada, Mark Carney's decision to walk away from the table, to sort of put up a wall, is quite popular. Now, that will get tested as affordability bites, as people see changes on store shelves. But I do wonder, when we look further afield, in Europe, would there be... Well, what do people in Europe think, recognizing Europe's not a monolith?
13: Yeah, I mean, absolutely. I think in terms of culturally, politically, economically, there's obviously a huge amount of similarities between the two blocks. Canada has all of these cultural ties with Europe. It's competing in the Eurovision Song Contest next year. We've got Celine Dion about to do her residency in Paris. Obviously, they're very like-minded democracies. The economies intertwine well with each other. So I think from a cultural perspective and a political perspective, there's a great sense that this is a sort of partnership and a cooperation that can really work for Europe. But obviously, then you have to look at what Europe is in and of itself. It's very difficult to agree trade deals because you have so many differences in the 27 economies and political structures. It's very difficult to get stuff agreed. And that's overlooking the fact that you have a war in the continent of Europe right now. I mean, Europe is in a very different position from these other countries in that it has an active war on its back door. It's very dependent on the US for military and economic support in that war. And that has to be the lens through which you're viewing everything that it's doing towards America.
5: Mark Carney's pretty adamant about deepening ties with Europe. There's been sort of this quasi-joke slash not joke about becoming part of the EU, a non-European member. We'll get to that in a moment. But I want to talk about what Carney said about his justification for calling off talks.
15: This fall, we will begin intense discussions with the European Union, the world's second largest economy, to build a much stronger and deeper economic and security partnership. Now, we can build such unparalleled access because we're trusted, because we're reliable, and because we have what the world wants.
5: I want to turn to both of you, and John, I'll start with you. Is building a closer trade relationship with the EU the right move?
14: I think, David, I would say it would be one of what would have to be several right moves. In and of itself, it's not going to make that big a difference. I mean, there's Canada has some of the things that Europe wants. It, you know, obviously, particularly gas would be sort of welcomed. But to a very considerable degree, its economy is oriented around production of primary resources for the American market. And it's going to have to change a lot if it's going to really be able to take advantage of the kind of trade deal that has been negotiated with the European Union. In principle, Canada should be able to do a lot of trade with Europe. It hasn't really increased it that much. But I think in and of itself, it is the world's second biggest economy, but it's not a particularly dynamic economy. And interestingly, the parts of the European economy that are most dynamic are not the traditional powerhouses in Germany in particular. You know, Spain is one of the fastest growing countries, and it's moving in a quite a different direction from where Canada has been going. It's moving, for example, very aggressively into the energy transition, very successfully, and in the process producing cheap electricity, which is enabling it to sort of offer itself as an attractive place for industrial investment. So I think that's sort of, if you say that a place like Spain would be a sort of perhaps an emerging powerhouse in Europe, and that's to look further afield. I've maintained for years that the future growth is going to be in developing countries. And that's also where Canada needs to keep looking, not just China, but more broadly further afield. It's doing that. It's talking with India, which is very positive. And I think it needs to sort of take a much more in, you know, its approach to the Americas is much less attention to US than it's been given, which is almost all its attention, and really paying much more attention to the rest of the continents.
5: It's one thing, Catherine, to invite Canada's leader to give a speech. It is another thing entirely to invite a non-European nation to be part of the EU. Is there actually any appetite in the European Union to do that with Canada?
13: Surprisingly, yes. The president of Finland, Alexander Stubb, he's publicly said he has a very good relationship with Carney.
5: Yeah, they go jogging together.
13: They go jogging, yeah. He's publicly said that he's tried to convince Carney to join the EU. I don't know how much of that is in jest or how serious it is, but I think there's absolutely appetite to have Canada more involved. Obviously, there are legal issues to this. Famously, Morocco couldn't join the EU because you're only allowed to be a European country to be able to join the EU. That's in the founding regulations. So there would be some serious thresholds to clear that. I think it's very unlikely that it would be a serious membership conversation. But that's not to say that Canada couldn't have some sort of associate membership, to have specific, you know, extra cooperation, whether it's on defense, whether it's on energy, extra political contact and trade, obviously. I think that's not seen as beyond the realm of possibility. And Carney will be in Europe again at the end of October for a political summit with the EU. The Commission has been quite guarded about what it expects out of this summit, but it did say this week that that will be the forum to talk about having closer ties between the EU and Canada.
12: What do you think, John?
14: No, I agree. I think the term associate membership is a good one. I think that is probably what Canada can aspire to, much deeper cooperation. And, you know, it would take a high level. I think it's important to realize that if Canada is going to deliver on all these commitments, it has to be much more than speeches to the parliament. It would have to build the, or rebuild to a considerable degree, the diplomatic capacity to actually sort of emerge as a major middle power. Because, and as with so many other things, Canada has allowed itself, in a sense, to be represented on the world stage by others and has sort of pared back some of its diplomatic core in the process. And so it would need to sort of signal to the world that it is back in a serious way.
12: I want to talk more about China. This week, the Global Times, a state-run newspaper in China, ran an editorial, and rather a glowing one, about Canada's decision to walk away from trade talks with the Americans. I'm going to quote from it. In the face of Washington's tariff stick, Canada has launched a Chinese-style counterattack, responding firmly and proportionally. I mean, this is, in many ways, the message of the Chinese authorities. Is it a bad thing that Canada and China are seen to be aligned on this front, at least by the Chinese, John?
14: Oh, I don't think it's a bad thing at all. But I think what I would take away from the Chinese example is that's, in a sense, what Canada needs to do. That China was in a position to actually retaliate, particularly in its control of rare earths. And that made it possible for it to basically force the U.S. to back down. Canada doesn't have that kind of leverage. And in a sort of tit-for-tat tariff war, it's not going to win very much. What it needs to be doing is what it has been doing, which is to look to the future. I mean, as China lost access to U.S. markets, it just found new ones elsewhere. And so its overseas trade hasn't suffered at all. It's the U.S. is actually which has come out the worst as a result of that particular skirmish. And that's what Canada needs to do. It needs to sort of very aggressively look afield.
12: We're talking at very high levels of geopolitics here. I want to bring us down to a much lower level here. And note that Donald Trump this week signed an executive order. Donald Trump, who is 80 years old, to rename Lake Ontario Lake America because of the way he felt that Ontario has treated the United States. Catherine, how do does that get coverage in Europe?
13: I think we absolutely did notice it. I'm not sure it's the sort of thing that would get much of a political response or a policy level response.
12: No,
13: but
12: no.
13: Let's say in terms of fostering good relationships, it's not good.
12: I mean, just even do people talk about it and see it in the vein of, oh, here's another one?
13: Yeah, people absolutely do. I think there was some optimism that for a while when they were talking about, you know, oh, we didn't try to do anything with French, that wasn't us at all, from the US side, that there was optimism that things could be potentially a bit of a rapprochement on the horizon. And then we saw the Lake update. We thought, ah, no, okay, our estimation of the US and how it can conduct itself is correct. Donald Trump does like to conduct diplomacy and trade wars via memes and via random stunts like this. He's done plenty of those against the Europeans as well. Famously fell out with the Italian Prime Minister Giorgia Meloni recently by saying she was obsessed with him and she wanted to get a selfie with him, which is, you know, sort of in a similar vein of provocation.
12: Exactly. Okay, look, I do want to talk about the near future. Donald Trump's popularity is hovering somewhere in the 30% range. He's not doing well. The midterms are coming up. It is possible that they could lose control of at least one side of Congress, perhaps even both the Senate and the House of Representatives. I think a lot of people are looking ahead, thinking about what does the new year bring. But we've seen this before. We've also seen that Democratic presidents, should that be the reality 2 years from now, might hold on to tariffs. That just because Donald Trump might be gone, I'll stress might, that it doesn't mean the way in which Canada is being dealt with, treated, changes at all.
5: Catherine, let me start with you. Where are we heading when the dust of midterms, the next presidential cycle, when all of that settles?
13: Yeah, I mean, I think Europe has absolutely learned the lesson on that from the difference between the first Trump term and the Biden term, that, you know, Biden wasn't necessarily in a hurry to unwind all of the smashing up of global trade policy that Trump had done in the first term. And I think the Europeans had expected that the US would walk back on all of those things and do things like restoring the World Trade Organization, not having sort of punitive industrial subsidies that damage other economies. And that didn't happen. So I think it was a bit of a wake-up call that, yes, Trump is very bombastic and he's executed a lot in this term so far. But just because Trump is less powerful or potentially not there in the future, I don't think you can be naive about this anymore. I think Europe is interested in sort of diversifying and being a bit more sensible, looking more globally in the medium term so it's not so dependent on the US, because regardless of who's sitting in the White House, you can always get shafted in Brussels.
5: They certainly could. Mark Carney is on this effort. You mentioned, John, the meeting with the Indians, and India's finance minister was in Canada this week with Canada's finance minister, all part of Canada trying to access more of the world's fastest growing economy. What is the trajectory we are on in terms of actually seeking new markets?
14: Well, I think off to a good start. Yeah. But you know, at the end of the day, it really comes down to what our business is going to do. And I think governments can open the doors for them, but they have to go through them. And I think it's possible that there's still, you know, the Prime Minister said in his famous rupture speech, you know, that nostalgia isn't really a strategy. I think there probably is quite a lot of remnants of nostalgia in the Canadian business community. And I think they're going to have to accept that we're simply not going back to the old ways, Catherine, as Catherine points out. I mean, I think the trend, the political trend towards deglobalization is not associated with one or other party in not only the US, but in Europe itself and several countries. The move is in the other direction. It will probably continue to go that way. So just counting on somehow going back to that a change of administration, let alone a change of Congress, is going to restore the sort of the free trade warmth that we had in the past. That's not coming back. We're going to have to look for new markets and to a considerable degree stand on our own 2 feet. Or the other option Canadians have would be to ultimately succumb to what Donald Trump wants them to do and petition to become whether the 51st state or whether it would be 10 new states in the US or 12 or 13 or whatever. That is also an option. They, you know, they have to make the choice what they want to do.
5: His name is John Rapley. My name is David Common. If you want to complain to John, John's the guy to do it too. Just pulling your leg a bit, John, but yeah.
14: Thanks for that.
5: You're the one who suggested that in the middle of all of this.
14: I didn't actually suggest it.
5: Yes, that's right.
14: You didn't suggest it. Was on the menu.
5: It was, yes, it was an option. You don't have to select it. Okay, Catherine, let's talk about the trade war. It is often said that it doesn't matter what kind of war it is, that the costs are enormous for both sides. That seems to be very clear in this case. What would victory look like for Mark Carney?
13: I think it's on the one hand, a sort of short to medium term solution. I think in Europe, we're looking a lot, not necessarily at this first wave of immediate tariffs from the US, but at this January 1st deadline for the 50% auto tariffs, which would be much more destructive to the Canadian economy. I think in Brussels, it's seen that if there's a bit of a cooling off period now, and then Carney uses that sort of 2-3 month period to negotiate something more workable before those real, you know, very serious tariffs hit, that would be a victory in the short term. But I think in the medium to long term, it is a question of, are we heading in a different direction in general? Are we decentering the US, whether it's for security, economy, trade, energy? And are we all having a bit more of a backbone and standing on our own 2 feet? That's certainly something I've heard a lot in terms of praise for Mark Carney in Brussels, is that he's given European leaders who don't necessarily have, you know, a single charismatic figure with a very strong public image at the front of them, talking on behalf of all of them, that maybe they can borrow a few things from Carney in terms of having a backbone, being a strong negotiator, and giving Europe a bit more self-esteem.
5: Catherine, John, lovely to speak with both of you. Thank you so much.
13: Thank you.
14: It's been a pleasure.
5: Catherine Carlson is a senior reporter for Politico, where she covers the EU, and John Rapley, a political economist, author, and contributing columnist for The Globe and Mail.

0: Hickman. Florence Hasrat has devoted herself to the little marks that make a big difference in the way we understand words. She is a writer and researcher. In her new book, On the Mark, Florence makes the case for punctuation's power through history and why it deserves more attention. And she's here to share it with us in the latest installment of Word Processing, our ongoing look at language. Florence, hello and welcome back to the show.
1: Hi, David. Thank you for having me and for talking about punctuation again.
0: Not at all. Did you like the welcome? We really punched it up for you.
1: Oh, I loved it. I'm a sucker for alliteration, HH, DD, CC. Yeah, give it all to me.
0: I love it. Now, the last time you and I had a conversation, you took us deep into the world of exclamation marks or points, depending on where in the world you are. Now, you're back with a look at the broader world of punctuation. What keeps pulling you back?
1: I know. It's the gift that keeps on giving, though. I think once you start to look at the biography of these signs, you realize that there's so many stories behind them, such a hinterland of human development, civilization, the development of text, reading, technologies, that it's just, it keeps on giving. And I feel like we need to unearth these stories and tell them to ourselves and each other. And also maybe that can help us to decide what we want to do with our text production and reading in the future, because we are at this moment now, right, with different technologies and AI and all the rest of that. So it's good to know where we came from in order to make decisions for the future.
0: You got this way of referring to punctuation that I love, and I want to unpack it with you. You call words the bare bones of text, but it is punctuation that marks the muscles, sinew, and skin. Take me through what you mean by that.
1: You know, our bones carry us and text or like words carry us. They give us the meaning, but they don't yet give us the tone, for example. They don't give us the relationship between these different words, and they don't really give us a deeper interpretation. And punctuation is exactly that. It helps us to really unpick a message, or actually to encode that message with deeper meaning.
0: I, full disclosure, use the hyphen all the time. The double hyphen, I think, even more. But I know it's not always held in high regard. You actually share a story about the Oxford English Dictionary back in 2007, where they removed hyphens from thousands of words. Why did the editors do that?
1: Sounds a little bit shocking at the start. It was 16,000 words whose hyphen they removed. And they did that because they felt that we had gotten used to these words. So for example, bumblebee or potbelly or crybaby or something like that. And on the one hand, that is very normal. We get used to words. Nobody would now write email with the E hyphen mail, right? We just, you know, get used to it and then we can sort of smush these words together and it's fine. On the other hand, I am very partial to the hyphen because it does show where words came from. And it's kind of like a double barrel name, you know, the two parts are equal in that compounding of making a new noun. So I don't think necessarily we should kick out something that has proved to be quite useful for a very, very long time. On the other hand, we also don't need to be super worried now that, you know, language is being ruined by this act. But we just need to know what's happening.
0: You mentioned a double-barreled name. You have a double-barreled cultural background. That is, I think, one of the reasons you hold the hyphen dear.
1: Yes, precisely. So my mom is German, my dad is Iranian, but I love English and I, you know, lived in the UK. So I'm kind of in love with English as a language, but I have these two backgrounds and these two roots and they're both very important to me. And for a very long time, I was trying to figure out how do I introduce myself when people asked me where I was from. And I used to say, I'm half German, half Iranian, but I felt weird about it because I'm not half anything, I'm fully both. And then something else too. And then I started to say, my mom is German, my dad is Iranian. But I felt, okay, that's really like identifying myself through my parents. I'm also more than just a mixture of my parents. And then the hyphen came into play. And I really found it that it did exactly what I wanted it to do. So I am now Iranian hyphen German and sometimes German hyphen Iranian. You know, I don't know. Sometimes it matters to me, the order, and sometimes it doesn't. And for me, it's really perfect because it is that bridge. And I see myself as a bridge between these two cultures and inhabiting that kind of middle space, one foot here and one foot there. And at the same time, trying to make myself comfortable in this new space, which is

0: having this mixed identity. So I found the hyphen quite freeing for my own understanding about myself.
1: Can we go back to the beginning of writing? Because at the start, we didn't see a lot of punctuation. In many cases, the words were actually strung together with no spaces, which I don't know how you read that kind of thing. Why was that?
0: So this is a bit shocking to think about, actually, that people didn't really have a notion of needing to put anything between words in order to make sure that that's one word and that's another and that's another, because we're so used to it, right? So sometimes we just need to make a bit of an effort to like distance ourselves from that and understand that everything that seems so inevitable to us now had to be invented by someone at some point for some reason, right? And so scholars are not sure quite why people would just write in one line, like ancient Greek or Latin would just be one long line. But potentially it is because when we speak, we do make slight pauses between the words, but then not large enough to really pick up by our conscious brain. You know, when we record speech, we can see these pauses, but not really when we are in the act of talking. So perhaps to people back in the days, it didn't seem self-evident that speech is not one long line. And so maybe they saw writing not as a different manifestation of language, but just as an extension of speech in a way. But on the other hand, there are some times and some languages that for maybe 200 years or so were using dots between words, or cuneiform, you know, in Mesopotamia, they had a certain wedge between words. So, you know, things go back in and out, they shimmer back in and out of people having a concept of the word as one unit and then also not. But the ancient Greeks and the ancient Romans wrote just in one long line. But I just want to also say a word of, you know, we can read it. It's possible. So we have that in our websites, for example. So sometimes websites can be quite long, but we can still read them, right? It just takes a bit longer. So punctuation has been developed over these thousands of years in order to make reading both faster and clearer and more accessible.
1: I don't know if you know the game Boggle, but my family beats me at it all the time. And the idea is you have to find words, many words in a matrix. And so I think that's partly why I find it intimidating, the idea that an entire story would be strung together as a single word, essentially, or would look like that.
0: Yes. I mean, again, it's a question, I think, also familiarity. So maybe Gen Z, Gen Alpha would be like super used to just reading all of these words together. Yeah, really. And also back in the days, for example, the first punctuation that is grammatical, that means that it's not just a line between a paragraph, for example, that tells us, okay, there's one idea here and one idea here, but really someone who wanted to mark grammatical shape. That happened in ancient Egypt, but Greek-influenced Egypt, and that person was a librarian who wanted to make writing or reading more accessible to non-native speakers, to people who were not very much used to Greek. So what you're experiencing, you know, people have been experiencing for a very long time.
1: Okay, you mentioned librarians. The stereotypical librarian is telling you to shh in the library, to be quiet. But back in the early days of writing, if you were quiet while reading, that was suspicious.
0: Yes, exactly. So again, something that seems a bit strange even to think about, that people would be in awe of someone who was just reading with their eyes and not actually speaking out loud. And there's evidence of Saint Augustine, for example, this Christian theologian church father, who said he came across another monk in his cell and he was amazed that this monk was not actually reading out loud. Again, that is something where people maybe, again, didn't have this notion of reading only with their eyes. And then also, of course, when you don't have spaces between words, it might actually help you to read out loud in order to figure out the shape of the sentence, the rhythm, the words, you know, how do they get together? So, that came much, much later, probably.
1: Let's talk about something that was a bit later. The Renaissance was the real boom time for punctuation creation. Why then?
0: In the Renaissance, so maybe 13th, 14th century Italy, that's the kind of earlier Renaissance, people started to become really interested in language and expression, and they became obsessed with beautiful Latin. And so they also became obsessed with classical Latin, because they started to find manuscripts that went back farther than they were used to, so a bit closer to Cicero, Quintilian, these great orators. And so they wanted to also be able to do this in their own Latin writing, and sometimes also in their native Italian or English or French that was developing at the time. And so they thought, okay, how can we make our texts more nuanced in terms of pauses, more intonation, more of our own personality there, for example, and again, easier and faster to read. And so they invented more punctuation. So for example, the exclamation mark or exclamation point was one of the first ones, because this Italian scholar said, we are reading texts as if they were just statements. We are reading these sentences that have emotion and, you know, something amazing is happening, as if it was just a statement. And I would like us to use this exclamation mark, this punctuation mark. Or for example, the semicolon was invented in the 1490s for more nuanced pausing. So these thinkers and book people and printers and writers of the Renaissance wanted text to do more than quote unquote, just transfer information. They wanted it to be a bit of a actor itself.
1: Florence, no new marks have really taken hold since the 1600s. Some have tried. I think the interrobang, always a favorite to bring up. It looks awesome. Let's just say the sort of question mark, exclamation mark together. What's the story behind it?
0: So, yeah, just to just pick up on what you have said, we seem to be quite comfortable with the repertoire that we have. Maybe the only new thing we could potentially say is emoji. They have some functions of punctuation, but overall, we're kind of happy with what we have apparently. But people have been trying to suggest new marks, sometimes, you know, humorously and sometimes quite seriously. And this man, Martin Spector, he was an advertisement agent in the 1960s. He was quite serious. And he said, these times in which we live, this, you know, nuclear age and whatever, is so chaotic. And there's one crisis after the other. And we need a new mark of punctuation to represent this really intense time that we live in. And so he eventually didn't actually come up with a new sign. He just superimposed the question mark and the exclamation mark. And then he had several names, for example, exclama quest. So he was like experimenting with, again, just taking different parts of exclamation and question. But in the end, he came up with the interrobang. And it didn't really survive, again, because we have our rhetorical questions. You know, then we use just a question mark and an exclamation mark. We're sort of happy with that. We don't actually need something else. But it did sort of continue a life, a secret life, let's say, in some fonts. They still exist on some old typewriters. There's still the interrobang.
1: You mentioned emojis. How do you see them in relation to punctuation?
0: I love emojis. Firstly, I just want to say that, you know, because they're not really punctuation, because we can't draw emojis without our devices, right? And the beauty of punctuation really is that we can draw punctuation or write punctuation by hand on a piece of paper or a stick in the earth or something like that. Emojis, we can't really do that.
1: I want to talk about what has to be the most important comma in American history. You know what I'm talking about. In the Second Amendment to the Constitution, this is the one about the right to bear arms, and there are various versions of the sentence in different archives. Some have two commas, some have three, some have four. But in 2008, a U.S. Supreme Court case hung on one of those commas. What happened?
0: So the Second Amendment about the right for every citizen to bear arms, we have several versions of that, as you mentioned, with different commas that potentially have different, very subtle interpretations. And one of them could be, yes, every citizen has a right to bear arms. And the other could be, no, it's just for this citizen army, you know, that comes together, the militia, when there is a case of, you know, threat to, for the Republic or something like that. So the opposite interpretation, right? Hinging on where we place the comma and how we interpret the sentence. And we have different versions because, of course, these amendments had to be ratified in different states. So the question now is, with which do we go? And in order to understand that, one also needs to be a little bit aware of Latin grammar or Latinate English grammar, you know, the grammar and the language of these founding fathers at the time. Suffice it to say that there are different versions with different commas and they offer different interpretations. So in some way, we could now say, well, the Constitution actually kind of allows also for this other interpretation.
1: That is wild.
0: Yes, and I really love this example because it really shows that punctuation is so much more than a tool for grammar sticklers or teachers to beat students over the head with and like downgrade them or something. The punctuation is really about human stories and negotiating all of these things, law, economy, social relationships, history, history telling, identity. And punctuation is really together with text and language at the heart of all of this. And, you know, on the one hand, it needs to be a little bit transparent. We're not supposed to really have our eyes stop and stumble over a comma or something. But on the other hand, they are so, so, so impactful.
1: And impactful on the history of humanity. You say that the history of punctuation and that of humanity are intertwined. How so?
0: Yes, absolutely, because punctuation is really something universal. It seems to be a universal impulse to punctuate. Now, I do have a grasp of four languages, but I don't, you know Japanese or something. However, in Chinese and Japanese and Arabic and Persian and Swedish, we seem to have punctuation everywhere, especially if we think of punctuation, again, not just this very, very narrow repertoire, but the impulse to punctuate, meaning the impulse to separate our text so that we can read it in a more safe way and in a faster way and that we can have better access to text. So that would also be, for example, paragraph lines, just, you know, blank spaces between paragraphs so that we know, okay, here's one idea and here's another. And this really seems to be universal in terms of culture, in terms of language, and also in terms of time period. And also, of course, punctuation pushes civilization forward, pushes, you know, human development forward, because in order to develop, we need to communicate, and we need to communicate across vast distances of time and space. And punctuation really makes that possible.
1: Okay, so humanity's drumming along here. And we all know people are outsourcing writing to artificial intelligence more and more often. We all seem to now know about the chatbot penchant for M dashes. Is AI changing our relationship with punctuation? Once again.
0: Yes, I think it does, because for whatever reason, I'm still not entirely sure why these LLMs, these large language models like ChatGPT, love to use the final M dash, maybe as a kind of wrapping up the idea or as a reaching out towards the user or something like that. But I have come across on social media some people who say they are deliberately not using these M dashes anymore because they don't even want anyone to get the idea that they are also using the computer to write their posts, or they are using Slop or something. They're outsourcing it. And then you have other people who say, no, I insist on using my M dash in spite of what this machine now potentially has, you know, the computer has this power to influence our behavior in that way that we deliberately avoid it now. So I think there's like different approaches to this. But what's definitely sure is that we are so sensitive to these minutiae of writing and of text that it really does impact our behavior and how also we interpret the other person and how we might be suspicious sometimes towards the other person.
1: Florence, I love how passionate you are about punctuation. You're certainly the most learned person I've ever talked to you about this subject. But I've come across a lot of people who are really passionate as well, who get really fired up about this. What do you think that says about us?
0: I think that we really love small things and detail and whimsical things, you know, in this day and age. And I'm also, of course, an avid user of Instagram when I scroll, and everything passes by us so quickly. And, you know, it's about these big topics. But actually, what's human is attending to the small print and attending to the nuance that has so much impact, and thinking about what is this period now going to do to you when I send it to you, right? And what is the choice that I'm making, and how can I show my love or my respect or my disdain through these nuances? So I think the history of humanity is one that's definitely can be told in these broad strokes, but actually the everyday stuff happens on a much smaller level, and punctuation is part of that.
1: Florence, it's been so fun. Thank you so much.
0: Thank you, David. It was lovely to chat.
1: That is Florence Hazerat, writer, researcher, and author of On the Mark. We know you have plenty of passion for periods and parentheses as well. We'd love to hear about your favorite mark, or more likely your biggest pet punctuation peeve. When did a little dot or dash make or break something you were reading, maybe writing? Share your story with us by sending an email to sunday@cbc.ca. 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

This is Andrew Bird with ellipses from his 2017 album, Echolocations River. CBC News is coming your way next. When we return, we will head to Nepal's disaster zone to hear about the rescue efforts following this week's devastating flooding in Nepal and Tibet and get a status update on the Canadians who remain missing. I'm David Common. The Sunday Magazine will return in just 6 minutes.

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1: I'm Emil Niazi in for El Amin Abdel Mahmoud. 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
1: From CBC News, the world is sour. I'm Neil Kumar. U.S. forces say they have struck two Iranian rocket launchers in the Strait of Hormuz. According to U.S. officials, Iranian soldiers were preparing to launch sea mines. Iran's Revolutionary Guard Corps says it retaliated by firing missiles into Jordan. But officials in Washington say those missiles were intercepted with no impact. It's the first known U.S. strike on Iran since July 29th. President Donald Trump says Iran has been warned not to place new mines near international shipping routes. With just over a week before Canada's reciprocal tariffs on U.S. goods kick in, the cross-border jabs show no sign of slowing down. But the squeeze is already being felt in some border states ahead of the important fall midterms. Catherine Tunney reports from Washington.
2: Three, two, one, yeah!
3: Ontario Premier Doug Ford helps unfurl a billboard-sized sign over the weekend. It reads, Lake Ontario, now and always. A clapback, a U.S. President Donald Trump's crusade to rename the body of water Lake America.
4: Yeah, it got heated.
3: But less than a week after calling Trump a loser, a toned-down Ford returned to American Airwaves Sunday on an ABC News show, calling for the focus to be on securing an agreement.
4: We need to focus on a free trade agreement that will create more jobs on both sides of the border.
3: Trump showed no signs of doing that, spending part of the weekend trolling Canada online, including an animated video showing Canadian geese in Trump wigs carrying guns. With Canada's retaliatory tariffs set to kick in just over a week and midterms just around the corner, there's no sign the trade trolling will stop. Catherine Tunney, CBC News, Washington.
1: Some Canadian companies appear to be caught up by the U.S. renaming of Lake Ontario. Companies with maps embedded on their websites like Loblaw, Canadian Tire, and Scotiabank are showing the name as Lake America. In a statement to CBC News, the Ontario-based utility Hydro One says the issue is related to a third-party mapping service, and it is working with the vendor to correct the issue. In Nepal, rescue workers are digging through debris, searching for hundreds of workers that are believed to be trapped inside tunnels at 5 hydroelectric power plants. The number of people killed in last week's flash floods has risen to nearly 800, and thousands more are still unaccounted for. Briar Stewart has more.
5: In the forest in Nepal's Chitwan district, crews wear white protective suits and carry stretchers. Some bodies are so badly damaged that it could take time and DNA tests to identify them. With not enough space to store the dead, crews have begun burials. Suman Bogen says for the past 4 days he's been searching for his brother who's missing. There are many families like mine who are suffering and they too must be desperately trying to identify their loved ones, he said. His brother was working at a hydropower project at the time when a torrent of ice, rock, and water ripped through the river system. 14 of the country's hydropower projects were damaged. Around 900 workers are still missing. Many are believed to be trapped in tunnels, now buried in meters of thick mud. Briar Stewart, CBC News, Trishuli, Nepal.
1: For the first time in 32 years, Canada's national women's volleyball team is heading to the Summer Olympics. The team defeated the Dominican Republic 3-1 in Santo Domingo on Saturday in a qualifying tournament. Alexa Gray delivered the match-winning point.
6: I don't think I can put it into words how this feels. Since I started on the national team in 2017, I think this has been my lifelong dream. We were so close last quad, and we were heartbroken, and I'm just so proud of how we came out today.
1: The win caps off a multi-year push to bring the team back to the world's biggest stage. The last time the team competed in the Olympics was in 1996, where they tied for ninth place. And that is The World This Hour. For CBC News, I'm Neil Kumar.

And now a quick look at your overnight weather forecast for the province. In Winnipeg, a low around 13 with showers and thunderstorms overnight. We could see more showers tomorrow. Brandon, showers and thunder and wind, a low of 11. In Dauphin, a low of 12 with rain and thunder. In Flin Flon, you're seeing a good chance of showers as well, a low of 14. Thompson, a few clouds and a low around 12 tonight. And on the Bay in Churchill, a few clouds as well, with a low around 8 degrees. 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

0: Hi again, I'm David Common, in for Pia Chattopadhyay. Welcome back to an encore edition of the Sunday Magazine, featuring the stories we first brought you on Sunday morning, here on CBC Radio, Sirius XM 169, and on the CBC Listen app. Still to come, Gisèle Pelicot was the victim in one of the most notorious rape trials in France's history, and she became a feminist hero for waiving her right to anonymity. In about 10 minutes, we'll bring you Pia's conversation with her. But we're going to start in Nepal and Tibet. It has been a harrowing week. On Wednesday, flash floods came crashing over the Himalayan border region, swallowing entire villages in an instant. More than 600 people are known to have died. Close to 3,000 are still missing. 31 Canadian citizens and permanent residents are among them. CBC foreign correspondent Briar Stewart is just north of Nepal's capital, Kathmandu, and is with us now. Briar, good day to you.
1: Hello, David.
0: I want to focus, Briar, on these tunnels, this rescue operation that really is the focus of activity today. What are workers trying to do in drilling into these tunnels?
1: Well, David, when this flood came tearing down the mountain, not only did it take out settlements and villages, but 14 hydropower projects were damaged, including about six of them that were under construction. And so there are now more than 900 workers that are missing. And officials believe that some of them could still be alive in these tunnels. Now, since some of these sites were under construction, you didn't just have workers from Nepal, but there were citizens from China, from India, from South Korea in these tunnels. And the big problem is that a lot of the entrances have been now blocked with this thick, heavy mud. And it's been a real challenge for crews to not only access the area, but to get into the entranceway of the tunnel. At least one site, they've drilled holes into the earth through the mud to pump in oxygen and deliver food and water in case there are people there. And we have seen some footage that officials have shared of people kind of caked in mud being dragged out of these tunnels. But it really is a very harrowing and challenging race for these crews to try to reach these areas.
0: It is remarkable several days after the fact, but even in the seconds after this flash flood, that anybody would have survived. It's a mountainous wall of water that you see in the images coming in. What happened?
1: Yeah, and I think when you talk about a flash flood, people think maybe of a rain event triggered by rain. And when you see the videos of this, certainly initially to me, it kind of looked like a tsunami, like some of those pictures we have seen before, because this wasn't just water. It was debris. It was vehicles. It was trees, massive amounts of rock being pummeled, pushed through the river valley. And this was all triggered, scientists believe, by a glacier that collapsed high up in the Himalayas. It came crashing down, taking with it rock, trees, and everything else. And it basically kind of steamrolled right through the river system, through the Trishuli River. And, the reports are that the river rose about 9 meters in 30 minutes. And, when you think about Nepal, you think of that spectacular mountain scenery, very lush green hills, but very, very steep. And it's that steepness that carried this great risk. And it's also this steep, steep terrain that is making the rescue mission so difficult.
0: I want to talk about the Canadians here. We heard from the foreign minister on Saturday that one Canadian who had been reported missing had actually been located, but that still means there's 31 Canadians missing. There's very limited information about them. But I understand that now family members are coming looking.
1: Yeah, we understand that a few family members have come to Nepal. And I was down earlier today in Kathmandu at the Canadian consulate, and they confirmed that a few family members had come by. But we do know that a large proportion of the 31 were taking part in a pilgrimage into Tibet to a site that's sacred for Hindus called Mount Kailash. And we understand they were with a particular group doing the trek, and more than a dozen of them, around a dozen, were at the immigration crossing between Nepal and China, which controls Tibet at the time. And it was at that site where, those first videos emerged of just the flood and the debris kind of a washing over the whole area. And because of where it is and how difficult it has been to access, it took longer for the Chinese rescue crews to get into the area. And also because it is in an area controlled by China, we're just simply not getting as much information about what's going on there.
0: Do you want to ask about the ongoing danger, this tsunami, as you describe it, of not just water, but rocks and trees and cars and blocks of ice comes tumbling in, it would seem, from the collapse of a glacier. Is there the risk that that could happen again, just given the sheer number of glaciers in the mountains there?
1: Absolutely. And I was speaking with the MP in Nepal's parliament a little earlier this week. And what he described it as, he said there's basically these water bombs all throughout the mountains. And he was talking about the glaciers, about how maybe the glaciers, if they're melting and if they do collapse, you know, they could all trigger this kind of situation. And also, this was somebody who also used to work as a mountain geologist, so he understands the landscape and the risk very well. And I think that's why there's been so much concern over the last couple of days that this could happen again. The other day, Chinese authorities and authorities here in Nepal temporarily suspended work because there was news that a lake that had basically been created by blocked debris started overflowing. And I can tell you, when people on the ground here heard that there could be another flood coming this way, people were running. Right. Yeah. We had kind of pulled in to see if this was a place that we should, try to report and gather some interviews. And we're like, what's going on? Why is everybody like running up the hill? And they were panicking because they thought another flood was coming. It didn't, but I think it shows the fear. And I think, I think there's a lot of monitoring going on of the area. And there does seem to be a real concerted effort to try to, at least kind of tell the public about what's going on, to monitor the danger, because there are a lot of questions about how this happened and some criticism that there was not an effective warning system in place.
0: People are talking about climate change and what the role may have been here. That includes Nepal's foreign minister, who has called for a greater global effort to tackle climate change. Is there any definitive word as it relates to this disaster?
1: I believe the Chinese authorities have directly tied it to climate change. Those that I've been speaking to in Nepal say that climate change is obviously a factor in these glaciers melting, but in terms of definitively saying it's the root cause of this, I don't know that they've gone as far to say that. But that is a concern. I mean, these glaciers are melting, and this is an area that every year deals with landslides, mudslides. It's the rainy season right now, and all of this kind of cascades on top of another and kind of creates the situation that this country has found itself in.
0: Hey, Breuer, I know you are not the story, but you are our proxy to that story, you and the CBC News crew that is there. In that moment where people are running, panicked, fearing there is another flood coming, what's going through your mind at that moment?
1: Well, because that actually happened, really, just as we were pulling into the area after a couple of hours of driving through, switchback mountain roads, we really did not have a good understanding of the terrain. We didn't even really realize how close we were to the river. So we basically turned around, drove back up to figure out, where we were and where would be a good place to be. And I can tell you that in those, 10 or 15 minutes, the initial 10 or 15 minutes, we started calling contacts that we had. And at first the Nepalese authority said to us, no, no, no, it's all good. Come to the command center. We're still working. It's just China that's called off its search for now. And then about 5 minutes later, they say, actually, no, we've suspended our search too. And the same thing with the MP from Nepal that I was speaking to. I called him. I said, well, what do you think of the risk? Is this a good place for us to be at the moment? He said, yes, you're fine. Then about 5 minutes later, he called me back, actually. And he said, actually, you're not. I'd like you to get to higher ground. So I thought that was actually quite sweet with everything going on that he took the time to call me back. But I mean, we don't know the area. I mean, you know how it is, certainly, because you deployed to all kinds of situations like this, similar disasters, and you're trying to get a feel for the environment when you're there. It was definitely an uncertain moment for us as well.
0: Yeah, that can shake you. I can see that. I'm glad you smartly went to higher ground and figured out your bearings in that time. And it was indeed very sweet of him to call. I love you using that word. Listen, you mentioned the command center. I know earlier today you were at the rescue command center, and I do wonder what it is like there and whether they're, you know, they're, Nepal's not a big country. Are foreign crews assisting them?
1: So limitedly, I would say, because there have been foreign crews, particularly South Korea has been trying for a couple of days now to deploy a search and rescue team. I did see the South Korean rescue team today, but they say they're just waiting because Nepal didn't really want outside help, with the exception of two teams that it's using from China and India, tunnel experts, essentially, to try to get into these tunnels that are connected to the hydropower projects. I also talked to a team from Israel today. One of their citizens was in the border area at the time and is missing. And they've been trying to get into the area themselves. But the gentleman I was speaking to said they simply can't. They were trying to hire a helicopter. And Nepal has basically taken over all of the helicopters, like the government has. So there's no private operators. They're all been deployed to the rescue mission. And down at that command center, it is really something to see, because you have 20,000 different security officers throughout Nepal that have been, you know, deployed to this mission. So police, military, and it really is a hub of activity. There are, you know, numerous helicopters always in the air at a time. You see them landing, you see people getting off. The other thing is you see people getting back on them, because the floods cut off a number of roads, and you had people from these rural mountainside villages that were away at the time. So they were in Kathmandu, you know, for medical appointments or something, and they can't get back home. So you actually have the government in some cases airlifting people back into rural villages. So it's a very, very complex operation. And then on top of that, of course, you have the recovery effort. It's a lot of bodies that they're finding, bodies in some cases that are washed downstream. Very, very difficult to identify. And I think there is a lot of frustration at the time, too, because people, loved ones, are really desperate for information. And some of these bodies that they can't identify, that they know they won't be able to, the authorities are making the decision in some cases to have mass burials. And that's something that is very frustrating and angers some of the families.
0: Yeah, awful. Remarkable at the same time. Breyer, thank you so much for taking the time to speak with us.
1: Absolutely. You're welcome.
0: That is Breyer Stewart, who is a CBC foreign correspondent. She is right now just north of Kathmandu, having covered the disaster zone through the course of today.

0: I'm David Common. 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The crowds grew by the day, outside the courthouse and on the streets of France, strangers supporting a woman whose act of bravery became a watershed moment, one that echoed around the world. Gisèle Pelicot was the victim at the center of a rape trial that began 2 years ago this week and would become one of the most notorious in French history. Dominique Pelicot admitted to drugging and raping his then wife and recruiting dozens of men online over the course of a decade, inviting them into the couple's home to abuse Gisèle while she was unconscious. Dominique and 50 co-defendants were found guilty of their crimes. What made this trial all the more remarkable was a profound decision Gisèle herself made. She would come out of the shadows waiving her right to anonymity and choosing an open trial, meaning she was subject to intense media and public scrutiny. Earlier this year, for the first time, Gisèle Pelicot shared her own story in her own words in a memoir called A Hymn to Life, Shame Has to Change Sides. Pia Chattopadhyay spoke with her in Paris this past February in a Canadian broadcast exclusive interview, and I'll note that it contains discussion of sexual violence. Here's their conversation.
1: Gisèle, bonjour.
2: Bonjour.
1: The world first met you in September of 2024 when the trial began in Avignon, France. Ever since, we around the world have wondered, how are you? How are you holding up?
2: Aujourd'hui, je vais mieux.
3: Today, I'm doing better. The trial helped me look inward, to take stock, and now I'm trying to build myself back up from these ruins.
1: There was so much media attention surrounding this case. After the trial, you could have decided to live life in private, but you wanted to write this book. Why?
2: Il est vrai qu'au début, je n'avais pas du tout l'intention d'écrire un livre.
3: It's true that at the beginning, I had no intention to write a book, but the proposal to do so came during the trial. I told myself that this book could be helpful, that my story could be useful to others in explaining how one can get back up after such a drama. And it was also a message of hope, to tell myself, whatever the challenges may be in life, that you can get back up. I wanted to say that in my book. In terms of the trial, I was seen throughout it, but no one really knew much about me. I wanted to tell people who I am as a woman in my own life and to tell my story through this book, of course.
1: On the first page of the book, you write, "Now it is time to write our story." Who is our?
2: Notre histoire, c'est surtout la vie que j'ai partagée.
3: Our life was the life I had with Mr. Pelicot for 50 years. I thought he was a kind, caring man. That's what I told officials at the time of his arrest when they asked me to describe Mr. Pelicot. I wanted to tell the story of these 50 years I spent with him because we met when we were very young.
1: Gisèle met Dominique in 1971 when she was 19 years old. They were introduced by a family member. And she writes about the first time she saw him. Quote, "Dominique walked into the kitchen. He reminded me of the pop star Julien Clerc, with his shoulder-length curls and striped sweater. He appeared very fond of my family, who offered him a warmth he seemed never to have encountered before, as if he were seeking some kind of reparation or affection. I was too." You and Dominique fell in love quickly, you finding each other after each of you endured a difficult childhood. You write in your book, "We were lovers and we were twins. We would always be together, our suffering behind us. We would escape from our damaged families." What kind of refuge did this relationship provide for you for so many years?
2: Il est vrai que ma vie a été traversée de drames.
3: It's true that my life had been riddled with hardship and that Mr. Pellicot had a painful childhood because his father was tyrannical, authoritarian. And when I met him through my mother's sister, my aunt, as I say in the book, I saw a man with a loving gaze, a man full of kindness and love. Because my childhood had been happy until my mother passed when I was 9. And then my father remarried to a woman who was unkind and who harmed my self-esteem. So when I met Mr. Pellicot, I had this hope that life could be kinder, happier. And yes, we decided to get married young, to start a family. And I think he too saw a family full of love. When he met my family, my aunt, my grandmother, he saw a family with this joie de vivre, with kindness and care for others. That was also what made us want to start a new life, to be happy together.
1: You make an effort in your book to share the difficulties of Dominique's upbringing, his troubled childhood and family life, which included abuse. It would have been easy for you, Gisèle, to cast him off. But why did you feel people needed to understand this part of the story, where he came from?
2: Je pense que lors du procès, on a considéré Monsieur Pellicot comme un monstre.
3: Because I think that during the trial, Mr. Pellicot was seen as a monster. They nicknamed him the Wolf of Mazan. I believe he remains a human being who committed monstrous acts. I wanted to explain the story of our life because he had been a sweet, kind man, shy, a good father, a good grandfather. Everyone loved him. He was always ready to help others. I wanted to show that balance. You can't spend 50 years of your life with a violent man. There had never been violence. He never hit. I never ended up at the hospital with bruises. So when I learned of the events, it was enormously traumatic, complete dissonance. In those 50 years, of course, there were ups and downs like any couple. I had always believed we could recover from any challenge, whether it be illness or finances. We were in it together. We would make it as long as there was love and hope. Obviously, when I found out what he had done to me, it was like a bomb exploded in my life. But I wanted to establish that he hadn't been some monster his whole life. Well, monster. I don't like that word. Their monstrous acts, he's still a human being, despite what he did.
1: Gisèle and Dominique had 3 children, David, Caroline, and Florian, and eventually became grandparents and retired in Mazan, a small town in the south of France. But in September of 2020, their small, peaceful life shattered. Dominique Pellicot was arrested after he was caught filming up the skirts of women in a local supermarket. The police seized his phone, a laptop, and other devices from him. Let's go back to September of 2020. Dominique confessed the supermarket incident to you. You describe him shaking with tears and talking about losing you. What was going through your mind?
3: Mr. Pellicot was obsessed with this idea that he might lose me. He worried about this, our entire relationship. So when he picks me up at the station and we get home, I see that he has changed, like he's thinner, burst into tears and says, I've done something stupid and I really don't want to lose you. I don't understand what's happening. So I ask him to explain. He tells me he took 2 photos. I would find out later there were videos that he took in the store. He told me he took these 2 upskirt photos, and I was stunned. He'd never done anything like that. I didn't understand. I asked him, why would you do that? I tell him, listen, this time I can forgive you. I'll go with you to meet this woman and apologize. But I'm telling you, this won't happen again. Because if it does, I'll leave. And he looks at me and says, don't worry, it won't happen again. I've learned my lesson.
1: You recall telling him to apologize to the women, that if ever it happened again, you would leave him. But you also write that you felt that this was not irreversible. What made you feel that way?
3: Well, I thought I knew Mr. Pellicot. I thought those 50 years we had spent together meant I knew him well. But I also felt something was off. Because to have done something like that, I was thinking that he needed help. And I knew the childhood he had. But in that moment, I knew he was fragile, that he needed help. I told myself I could possibly save him. Deep down, there was this perversion that I've never known. Now I think that you can live with someone and never really know them.
1: Huh. 2 months later, Giselle was called to the police station. She was shown images of herself in sexualized positions with different men. Police also told her about videos they found on Dominique's devices and that they believed he'd been drugging her, raping her, and inviting men to their home to do the same for years, all while she was unconscious. For Giselle, it provided a new explanation for years of health complications she had been experiencing. Dominique was rearrested and charged with rape, drugging, abuse, and privacy offenses.
4: When the police first showed you those images, what went through your mind?
2: Quand je découvre les deux premières photos que me montre le lieutenant Perret,
3: when I see the first two photos that Lieutenant Perret shows me, I don't recognize myself. I think, who's this woman? I can't. I don't recognize the man next to me. The next photo was the same, but with a different me. I don't recognize myself. I just see a ragdoll, all contorted, completely passed out. And in a way, it's not me. I was told later I likely disassociated because these images were so violent. And it's only when Lieutenant Perret says, but ma'am, this is your room. We did a police search at your house. Those are your lamps, your bedside table. I just can't accept it. I even thought maybe it was a Photoshop job, that someone is taking revenge on Mr. Pellicot. They tell me Mr. Pellicot is in police custody, that he's not coming back with me. It was like being hit by a train. It was like a bomb went off. I was stunned. I couldn't react. I can't comprehend these photos. And then he wants to show me videos, and of course I don't want to see them. And that's when they tell me that 53 individuals had come to rape me, that they haven't yet been arrested, just Mr. Pellicot, and that now there would be this long process of arrest of these men. And for me, I'm falling down into hell because now I have to go tell this to my kids.
4: As the police investigation unfolded, you say your family disintegrated. Sometimes hardship and tragedy brings a family together, but that didn't happen in your case. Why not?
2: Il faut savoir que moi, l'essentiel de ma vie, ça a été ma famille.
3: My whole life, my focus had been my family. And you're right, traumatic events don't always bring a family together. It's an explosion that destroys everything in its path. Today, each of us is trying to heal.

0: Now, luckily, things are getting better, but there's a lot of healing to do still. This whole thing really ripped us apart.
1: You say you all had different coping mechanisms, that some wanted to erase the past, to splinter your shared history. But part of you, Giselle, wanted to cling to those memories, even keep family photos that became difficult to look at. What is it about you? Can you explain to people who just might not understand that?
0: I think we're products of our memories. You can't go back and relive your life. And I needed to believe that those 50 years hadn't been a lie so I can keep on living. And it's true that I've clung on to those memories, the good ones, not the bad ones. The bad ones I've thrown away, buried them. Everyone has to find their own strategy to cope with these memories. I just kept the good ones. I mean, we shared some beautiful moments. We had three children, and we can't forget that. We have to cling to the good things, otherwise it's hard to survive all this.
1: Police also showed Caroline, Giselle's daughter, two photos they recovered that depict her. In them, she looks like she's sleeping with the covers pulled back, and she's in a state of undress. During the trial, Dominique was convicted on charges of taking and sharing the intimate photos without permission. But Caroline believes the images are evidence that he drugged and sexually abused her too, which Dominique denies. The prosecution said there were not enough, quote, objective elements to prosecute him on Caroline's allegations. But last year, Caroline filed her own police complaint, accusing her father of drugging and sexually abusing her. She says that her own experience has been overlooked. Caroline has called herself, quote, an invisible victim. How have you been processing your daughter's allegations while still dealing with your own trauma?
2: Ce que vit Caroline aujourd'hui est extrêmement douloureux.
0: What Caroline is going through right now is extremely painful, and her suffering really shakes me. And the not knowing, well, that's hell. And this incestuous regard for his own daughter, it's unbearable. I will always be angry at Mr. Pellico for that. And yes, she's brought charges against her father. At the moment, they're in pretrial. I don't know what will happen, but I hope she gets answers. And I hope Mr. Pellico admits what he has done, if he has.
1: While Dominique was in prison awaiting trial, you filed for divorce. You requested a symbolic payment of €1 as a settlement, and you reverted to your maiden name. Why were those things important to you?
2: J'ai demandé le divorce pratiquement.
0: I filed for divorce quite quickly when I learned of the crimes committed against me. And I asked for that one symbolic euro because I figured that for those 50 years, I had been a happy woman, of course, excluding those 10 years when I have no memories. So I didn't ask for money because I had been a happy woman and I didn't want this monetary link with him. That surprised my lawyer, who wondered if I was religious. I'm humanist. So I asked for €1. Because I have always been financially independent, I had my pensions, so I would make do with that. I didn't want to ask for anything or owe him anything.
1: And reclaiming your maiden name.
2: J'ai gardé le nom de Pellico.
0: I kept the name Pellico, not to have a connection with Mr. Pellico, but for my family, in particular my grandchildren. Because of the media coverage, it felt important to preserve that name publicly. It was a way to restore balance. And I took back my maiden name for official documents, but I still go by Pellico, because my grandchildren carry the name Pellico, and I want them to be proud of that name.

0: This is the Sunday Magazine. I'm David Common. Today, we're presenting Pia Chattopadhyay's conversation with Gisèle Pelicot. She was the victim at the center of an infamous trial in France that began 2 years ago this week. Her husband and dozens of other men were convicted of drugging and raping her over the course of a decade. Earlier this year, Gisèle shared her story in her own words in a memoir called A Hymn to Life. Pia spoke with her about it in Paris this past February. And a heads up, their conversation contains discussion of sexual violence.
1: You had the right to a closed trial to protect you from the public's prying eyes.

0: But in May of 2024, just a few months before the trial begins, you went for a walk by yourself. You're in a forest. You arrive at a beach and you climb up a hill. And it's in that moment, Gisèle, you decide you want the proceedings to be open for everyone, for the world to see. Tell me about being on that hill, that place, and making that decision.
1: C'est vrai que le lieu de vie où je suis en ce moment, enfin où je vis tous les jours,
2: yes, where I live, l'île de Ré, it's a beautiful place. I'm lucky. I'm able to stroll every day in the forest and on the beach. I walk a lot. There had been a time where I wasn't opposed to a close trial. I wanted it. I didn't want to be known or seen. I wanted my lawyers to talk about me, but without revealing who I actually was. But as things went on in the process, after 4 years, my daughter asked me to make it public. She said, "Maman, it will be a gift to the accused." But I wasn't ready. But over time, I realized she was probably right. And I was stronger. I had rebuilt myself. So why not? It took some reflection. But I decided that shame, it's always the victims that carry shame, not the accused. And I felt that salt on the wound that we imposed on ourselves. And that fighting this individually, to refuse to feel shame, I was doing it for all of us. I had to do this for all the women that couldn't do it. I also had a certain maturity. I might not have done it at 20 or 30. Today I'm 73. I was 70 at the time of the trial. So I took the dive. I told my lawyers, and they were surprised, obviously. They told me to think about it for a week. I called them back the next day and said, "I've made my decision. I'm not turning back." So then we prepared for it. Plus, my life partner told me that whatever I decided, they were with me. So I wasn't alone. I wasn't alone. They were by my side.
0: You're smiling when you tell me about making that decision. You're right about how it liberated you. It seems to me you're very proud of yourself about doing that.
2: Proud might not be the right word. I would say the decision was helpful to society because so many women supported me during this trial. Because I think they saw themselves in my story. It echoed their suffering. So I opened up the trial, but I wasn't alone. There were also all these other victims that hadn't been recognized. And that was important to me, that I didn't feel alone. Every day they were here, in the room, in public spaces, or in the court spaces reserved for the public. And I was happy to offer them my story as an example and my name as a flag. I was proud of that.
0: Through all of this, Gisèle, you were contending with the question of who you are, your own self-perception. There were some people who did not believe you. And I think that many women in similar circumstances would say the same thing. That some people just didn't believe you. They didn't believe you weren't somehow complicit. How did you see yourself at that time? And what do you want to say to those who doubted you?
1: It's
2: true, they were skeptics. They thought, really, how could she not have suspected something over the course of 10 years? And yes, it made me bitter. How could they doubt a woman who, for 10 years, was trying to get a diagnosis, who imagined every scenario? I thought perhaps I had the same thing that my mother had. I thought I might die at any moment. I went to neurologists, 3 neurologists. Each of them gave me answers, a stroke, anxiety. They always thought I was very anxious. They even told me I might be in the early stages of Alzheimer's. I also went to gynecologists, who diagnosed a cervical infection for which I was treated. But it was really a medical journey, a really complicated one, because no one could figure it out. I had a scan, everything was normal. I kept telling myself, surely, there's got to be something they missed. It's distressing to know that a victim, and I can say I'm a victim and even a survivor, that people can doubt the claim of this woman. And what really helped me was that there was this arrest of Mr. Pellicot, thanks to the perseverance of Lieutenant Perret and the vigilance of the Leclerc supermarket. They saved my life. And I had the proof, meaning that when I opted for a public trial, I was one victim that suffered 200 instances of rape, and I had all the videos to back it up. If you see those videos, you cannot come away believing I was complicit. that I was somehow consenting. I heard it all during the trial. So I am totally serene and at peace with whatever the skeptics want to believe. I want to tell them. If you had been in that courtroom and you had seen those videos, you would not be voicing any doubts. You can't doubt the victim, especially when I had the proof. Surely it's hard for victims who make allegations because it's always your word against mine. And that's why the trials can be so long. And if you don't have the proof, it's an uphill battle.
0: The media often described you as dignified and put together. And you have said you can't cry in public because you're like a Russian doll. Inside that courtroom, it must have been so hard for you to sit there, to watch the accused and then convicted, to tell the world, to tell you that they did not do what they were accused of doing. When you say you were like a Russian doll, what do you mean by that?
2: Yes, I had to explain because during the trial, they even found fault in my elegance, my dignity. I think it's just who I am. It's in my DNA. When you go through hardship at a young age, you become an adult faster than others. When I was 9, I had to grow up fast, in my mind, not my body. And he gave me this steadfastness, this dignity. I never share my tears. I always say I share my laughter. I feel like suffering belongs to me, and I don't want to share it. I think this really helped me throughout the trial.
3: As the wheels of justice churned inside the courtroom, outside the courthouse, a growing chorus of supporters arrived each day to stand in solidarity with Giselle.

0: Those demonstrations turned into a global movement. Through the trial, the demonstrations grew. We saw them on our television sets around the world. Strangers, women, all kinds of people supporting you. When did you realize, Gisele, that these demonstrations were something more, something even bigger than you?
1: I did not imagine that my voice would have such a big impact and echo beyond borders. It was over time and the months went along that I recognized the importance of my speaking out. You have to remember, this was also a trial about chemical submission, which is a violent tool of male domination. There needs to be a collective acknowledgement that this society, I believe, cultivates denial. And it's important that we evolve. There's a new law on the definition of consent, which we cannot deny is progress, but I think it's a small step in the long journey we're on. So we really have to mobilize for this to stop. I think this will take time, and it starts with education at a young age, not just about how we treat one another, but there's also pornography. We know young children encounter it as young as 10 or 11, and officials now say they want to create safeguards, but there's a lot of work to do, because a lot of damage has been done by pornography.
0: Dominique Pellicot was found guilty on all the charges against him. All 50-plus co-defendants were also found guilty. And you write about how you felt when that verdict came down. You write, "I felt neither joy nor pain. It was over. I still had some way to go before understanding what had happened or accepting that I would never understand it." So more than a year later, Gisele, where are you now on that path?
2: Yes,
1: these questions remain unanswered for me. Trying to understand how a man could become this way, particularly when he said I was the love of his life. How he could do to me what he did, as I explained at the trial, to sacrifice me, to offer me up to all these individuals. Still today, I have no answers. I still can't understand how he could carry this out. Well, we were told Mr. Pellicot had two personalities. Face A, as in the man I knew, kind, caring, and face B, with this perversion that I never encountered. Of course, it bothers me that I somehow missed this. But today, he has been convicted. I am free to rebuild my life. And yes, I'm more serene about it now. But of course, you can always ask yourself, why? Why did all this happen? Because it's such a waste for his children and for me too, to this day.
0: Before this trial, French law did not require consent to be given before sex. Now it does, or else it could be considered sexual assault. And that push for change gained momentum because of your case, because of you, Gisele. How meaningful is this change to you?
1: Well, it's a bit like I said earlier, that we can enact all the laws we want, but it's also a question of mindset. Because the law defines consent. When a woman says no, it's no. But will that change the mentality of these individuals? Like I said earlier, it's about the education for young children. Of course, if this trial was the impetus for this law, that's a good thing, but we still have to change the mindset.
0: Today you are seen as the symbol of a new feminist wave. And say, your name is a battle flag. You write, "I don't like the status of victim, and I've never felt like an icon." How do you want us to think of you?
1: Naturally, I was the victim during the trial. But now I don't want to wear the victim label. I got justice. They were convicted. The word icon, I do hear it in the street. Women tell me, "You're an icon." I would say I'm more like a symbol or a landmark in these women's lives because the trial really gave them a voice. So I would rather say symbol, but I recognize icon when it's said in the street. But really, I'm an ordinary woman who refused that trial be close to the public. That's it.
0: After all of this, it would be understandable. We'd get it if you were cynical or angry. And this is the part of your book. This line really stood out for me. You write, I know my story has fueled disgust for men, but it has not done that for me. And later you write, love is not dead. I am not dead. I still have faith in people. Once that was my greatest weakness, now it is my strength, my revenge. And you found new love in your life, a partner who has supported you through the trial and beyond to today. How are you able to open yourself to trust, to love once again?
2: Vaste question.
1: Oh, that question. Well, first, I'm an optimist. Through all the difficult chapters, I've always believed in happiness. And that's essential in my mind, because if there isn't love, I can see why we would be here on Earth. Also, this book carries a message of peace and love. And sure, I didn't think I'd be falling in love again, because after spending those 50 years with the man I shared my life with, and after everything that happened, you could think, well, I'm done with men. But you can just lump all these men together. Because if we did, it would be hard to get along. And I was lucky enough to meet this man with a beautiful soul, and it really changed my life. And I find myself once again in love. So it's important to give that message to all these women who are leery of men. Plus, there are women out that also have perversions. We say men, but it's not just men. So there has to be a message of hope that life goes on, and I'm not looking back, I'm looking forward, and I allow myself to be happy today.
0: You're 73. It's a time of life for a lot of people who find enjoyment and peace after a life of work, and in many cases, struggle. What's next for you, Gisèle?
2: Je serai toujours là pour être à l'écoute des femmes si elles le souhaitent.
1: I'll always be there for women, to listen to them if they need me, to give them strength, to encourage them to go all the way if they're going to press charges. I think there are a lot of victims who still don't dare because they're scared or they have doubts. But I also aspire to a peaceful life and to take advantage of the years I have left, to travel, to have a totally normal life like I had before.
0: Merci beaucoup. Your strength is admirable, and it is a real pleasure to be able to sit with you and meet you. Thank you very much.
2: Merci.
3: Va pleurer. Je suis
4: émue. It's okay. Merci beaucoup.
2: Merci. Merci à vous. Je suis désolée. J'ai trop émue.
4: It's okay.

That was Pia Chattopadhyay's conversation with Gisèle Pelicot. They spoke this past February in Paris in a Canadian broadcast exclusive interview. Gisèle's memoir is called A Hymn to Life, Shame Has to Change Sides. Today, Dominique Pelicot is being investigated again for additional crimes. He has admitted to attempted rape of another woman in 1999 and remains a suspect in the rape and murder of a woman in 1991, which he denies. For anyone affected by family or intimate partner violence, there is support available through crisis lines and local support services. We've posted more information about those resources on our website, cbc.ca/Sunday.

This is the Sunday Magazine. I'm David Kalman. Before we close up shop today, we want to take a moment to remember the late, great Dolly Parton. The country music icon died Tuesday after a brief battle with cancer. And all week long, there's been an outpouring of love for her from fellow musicians, from fans, from communities she upheld. So many stories have been shared, and not only about her musical legacy, also about the compassion she showed to people whose lives she touched through her philanthropy. For years, Dolly funded scholarships, disaster relief, and literacy programs, and she continued that generosity earlier this year when she marked her 80th birthday. She revisited her 1977 classic, Light of the Clear Blue Morning, and donating proceeds to benefit pediatric cancer research. It's one of the many times Dolly has re-recorded that song over the years, and she said its message of hope just felt as true back then as it does today. So let's revisit that gift she first gave us a half century ago. Here now, Dolly Parton, with Light of a Clear Blue Morning.

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What on earth coming up next here on CBC Radio? And in a week's time, I'll be back here looking inside the rise, fall, and rebirth of Quebec's version of The Simpsons. I'm David Common, in for Pia Chattopadhyay. Thanks very much. Enjoy the rest of your weekend.

0: This is CBC Radio 1, 990 AM, 89.3 FM in Winnipeg. 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Just asking. What's in the news? How's your finances? Health? Relationships? You have questions, and with the help of experts, we try and make sense of it all. Let's figure it out together. Just Asking with Saroja Coelho, the Encore Edition, is coming up right after the news.
1: From CBC News, the World This Hour, I'm Neil Kumar. The U.S. and Iran have traded attacks for the first time in a month. According to U.S. forces, it struck two Iranian rocket launchers in the Strait of Hormuz. And Iran's Islamic Revolutionary Guard Corps says it retaliated by firing missiles into Jordan. But officials in Washington say that those missiles were intercepted, with no impact being reported so far. The incident marks the first U.S. strikes on Iran since July 29th. President Trump posted an AI video on Truth Social tonight with the caption, "Karg Island is being blown to smithereens." In the Grand Canyon,
2: what did you say the flash flood emergency protocol was again?
1: At least one person is dead and 15 people are feared missing after flash flooding. Heavy rain and strong winds hit the Phantom Ranch area of Grand Canyon National Park. Rescue efforts are now underway, with helicopters scouring the region. In Nepal and Tibet, the number of people killed in last week's flash flooding is now at least 780, with a total of about 3,000 people missing on both sides of the border. Meanwhile, rescue efforts continue. Heavy equipment has been brought in to dig through massive piles of mud. In one place, crews are trying to reach hundreds of workers that are believed to be trapped in tunnels at a hydroelectric station. And family members endure an agonizing wait for word on loved ones who are underground.
3: My son is a mechanical engineer. He is trapped in the powerhouse of the Trishuli 3A project a few kilometers from here. Altogether, around 35 to 37 people are trapped inside the tunnel.
1: Global Affairs Canada says one Canadian has been found safe and 31 Canadians remain missing. The trade war is looming over three federal by-elections that will take place on Monday. Seats are up for grabs in Ontario, BC, and what's shaping up to be a tight three-way race in Quebec. Sarah Levitt sets the stage ahead of the vote.
4: In a coffee shop in downtown Saguenay, Quebec, politics aren't always discussed between André Talbot and his friends. But with a by-election on Monday in their home riding of Chicoutimi-le-Fjord, it's come up a few times. He says now the topic at hand is thinking about finding alternative markets from the United States. Seats in BC's North Vancouver, Capilano, and Toronto's Beaches, East York ridings will also be decided Monday. The seats in Toronto and BC are both longtime Liberal strongholds held by former cabinet ministers and considered safe bets for the party. But Chicoutimi-le-Fjord was held by a Conservative. Christine Michaud is a former Bloc Québécois MP.
5: It was always between the Conservatives and the Bloc, and now Liberals are there. They are even leading in the polls.
4: Sarah Levitt, CBC News, Saguenay, Quebec.
1: It's not exactly clear where it came from or where it went. A mystery island in central BC, bigger than a football field, is making all kinds of waves online. It was first spotted last month floating in a reservoir. But as Katie DeRose explains, it has now vanished.
6: Islands like this are rare.
7: BC Hydro spokesperson Bob Gammer says when he first saw a video of a floating carpet of trees the size of a football field, he thought the video was AI generated. Several local fishing guides say they spotted the forested landmass floating in Williston Lake, a man-made lake and BC's biggest, located about 150 kilometers north of Prince George. Satellite imagery dated July 21st confirmed the island was in fact real. But when guide outfitters returned to the original spot, it was gone. By August 5th, the island was no longer visible by satellite. Gamera says the island was estimated to be about 70 meters wide and 140 meters long. As for the island's current whereabouts, Gamera says it could have returned to a more sheltered area along the shoreline.
6: It doesn't mean it's gone to the bottom of the reservoir.
7: An island of intrigue, lost but not gone. Katie DeRosa, CBC News, Vancouver.
1: And that is The World This Hour. 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
8: And now a quick look at your overnight weather forecast for the province. In Winnipeg, a low around 13 with showers and thunderstorms overnight. We could see more showers tomorrow. Brandon, showers and thunder and wind, a low of 11. In Dauphin, a low of 12 with rain and thunder. In Flin Flon, you're seeing a good chance of showers as well, a low of 14. Thompson, a few clouds and a low around 12 tonight. And on the Bay in Churchill, a few clouds as well with a low around 8 degrees. 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
9: Hi, I'm Saroja Coelho. This is Just Asking, the repeat edition. On this show, we take your questions about the week's news stories and help you figure out what it all means for your life. Today on Just Asking.
10: This trial has really captivated people across the country and sparked conversation on maternal mental health.
9: The murder trial of Lindsay Clancy, a mother in Massachusetts accused of killing her children, has brought new urgency to the conversation around postpartum mental health. For people who have given birth, one of the biggest challenges can be a lack of information or access to support. 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Our experts explained mental health in the early months and years of parenting. Then, in our second hour...
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9: Technology is giving employers new ways to monitor their workers, from keystrokes to mouse movements to facial expressions and physical movement. What are employers allowed to track or watch without telling you? Does tracking improve productivity or injure the trust between employer and employee? We took your questions about surveillance in the workplace. This is Just Asking, the repeat edition.
12: You take any human being and you want to kind of break them down. You would mess about with their routine, take sleep out of the equation. You would isolate them from other people and you'd kind of mess around with their diet and things like that. After a woman's had a baby, all of those things are affected. And then we sort of question why women are struggling after giving birth.
13: I was eating my kids' leftovers. I just didn't want to make a healthy meal for myself. But I finally got to a point where I was like, I'm not doing good.
14: The most isolating feature of postpartum OCD and the one that keeps women from getting help the longest is intrusive thoughts. These are unwanted mental images, often of harm coming to the baby.
15: I was holding my daughter and my mom came towards me to take her so that I would go upstairs and rest. And I told her if she took one more step towards me, I'm gonna call 911. I went back and checked my records and they did mention that they suspected postpartum psychosis.
16: Moms and new parents need to see that they're not alone when they are feeling those types of things after having a baby.
9: For many new parents, the birth of a child is this joyous, wonderful time in their lives. But pregnancy, birth, and those first months and years of parenthood can also be a real mental health roller coaster. And you might be hearing a lot more about mental health after childbirth because of a trial that is unfolding in the United States. 36-year-old Lindsay Clancy is accused of killing her own children in 2023, and she doesn't dispute that she took their lives. The question at the heart of this trial is whether or not she can be held criminally responsible. A jury heard closing arguments this week that said Lindsay Clancy was suffering from postpartum psychosis at the time she killed her children. And this is a really devastating story. It has captured global attention. It's ignited this really important conversation about postpartum health. And one big thing that has been coming out since the trial began is how little support and information people can access when they are hurting. So today, we want to talk about postpartum mental health, and that includes postpartum depression, anxiety, OCD, and psychosis. What do these conditions look like? How do we recognize them? How do we treat them? And if we are the support people in someone else's life, what do we do if we see them struggling after becoming parents? I'm joined by two guests this next hour. Dr. Crystal Clark is a reproductive psychiatrist and the head of psychiatry department at Women's College Hospital in Toronto. And Megan Weiss is a registered psychotherapist who works extensively with people in the postpartum phase. You can call us with your questions, 1-888-416-8333. Again, with all your questions about mental health after childbirth, 1-888-416-8333. Dr. Clark and Megan, thank you so much for being here.
17: Thanks for having me.
18: Thank you so much.
9: Dr. Clark, maybe we could get a sense of what people are actually experiencing after a child is born. So we're in such a celebratory state of mind, but why is the postpartum period this important time in a new parent's mental health?
17: Well, despite the joy that goes with having a baby, there's a lot of stress, right? And there's a lot of hormonal changes and things happening in the body. And we know that for some, there's sensitivity or an abnormal sensitivity to the hormonal dysregulation that goes with having a baby that can lead to the onset of mental illness. Pair that with sleep deprivation, on-demand breastfeeding or feeding in general, and it can be a lot. And it's a very vulnerable time for the mom who's trying to recover and manage all these changes.
9: Megan, you have a practice where people talk about going through this. What have folks told you about how they're struggling at this time?
18: Yeah, well, I think, I mean, to echo a little bit of what was said is the birth trauma as well, right? Birth plan, how everything goes, the healing with regards to whatever method of delivery was done, bonding and connecting with the baby, right? These are all aspects that are really difficult. Sleep deprivation is a huge one that keeps coming up. And the support system, I think there's a strain on relationships, especially between the parents sometimes, because it is a different, like you've never been through that before, right? So it's a very unique experience. And I don't think there's a lot of insight or education out there for women going through for the first time.
9: Well, this is a wonderful opportunity for us then, because education is such a big part of what this kind of conversation can do. So maybe we'll just start by laying out a few terms. Dr. Clark, there are many different postpartum mental health conditions, but I suspect that the one that most folks listening are familiar with is postpartum depression. Maybe you could tell us what that looks and feels like.
17: Sure. So postpartum depression actually isn't very different from major depressive disorder, which is a disorder where people are experiencing sadness or lack of interest and often other symptoms, including changes in their appetite, where they're overeating or losing their appetite completely, sleep disturbances where they can't sleep or sleeping excessively, and also hopelessness, worthlessness, and in worst cases, suicidal thoughts and even suicide attempts. What we see in postpartum depression is a depressive episode like that, but it is typically triggered by the hormonal changes of that time period, particularly what we see post-delivery. So the estrogen is so high and other hormones are so high in pregnancy, but then they rapidly come down at delivery. And that change, that shift, is linked with the onset of postpartum depression. But it's a depressive episode in the postpartum period.
9: Thanks so much for that, Dr. Clark. If you've just tuned in, you just heard the voice of Dr. Crystal Clark, who's a reproductive psychiatrist, as part of our conversation today about postpartum mental health. We're talking about what parents go through after the birth of a child. And, you know, we live in a culture that celebrates, of course, the arrival of babies, but that means that there can be a lot of shame for folks as they're trying to grapple with some of the hardships that can come with such a big change in life and some of the things that Dr. Clark and Megan have been describing. If you have a question that is about your own life and what you've been experiencing as a new parent or about parents in your community, you can reach us and ask any question you want about postpartum mental health, 1-888-416-8333. 1-888-416-8333. Again, I'll say that number for you, 1-888-416-8333. Megan, something that we came across as we were preparing for this conversation was the difference between the term baby blues and postpartum depression. Maybe you could explain for us that divide.
18: Yeah, so the baby blues is shortly after delivery. And postpartum depression kind of can show up later. So basically, like any mom kind of going through, especially in the first 6 weeks, some sadness, can be very deep sadness and just not feeling connected with the baby. But then they tend to notice a shift, a change. They start to feel a little bit better. They start to feel a little bit more like themselves and connected. That would be more aligned with baby blues, and postpartum depression would just go beyond that. It doesn't, you don't get that relief. You continue to feel like basically the symptoms that was described prior, right? That depressive, it gets worse, very lonely, very sad, fatigued.
9: When people come to you and they're showing those sorts of symptoms, how tricky is it for them to recognize or to accept that they might be dealing with postpartum depression?
18: Well, I think it is difficult. There's a lot of stigma around becoming a new parent, right? This almost this pressure of you need to love your baby immediately and feel happy and grateful that you have this baby that maybe you've been longing for so long. And so once they do start to identify that they're not necessarily feeling the way that they thought, there is a lot of shame. It takes a little bit of time for them to connect in some aspects. In some situations, clients come to me because their doctors have done the pre-screens and have recommended that they've come to therapy. So they're coming in already aware that they have these symptoms of whether it's depression or anxiety.
9: Well, we've been very lucky to have someone talk to us about what her experience has been like. Before the show, we spoke to Just Asking listener Haley in Hamilton, and she shared some of her postpartum story with us. Here's the first part.
19: My story is I have two children. My postpartum experience when I had my daughter and I had my first child was like an intense, like euphoric love for her when she was born. And this kind of euphoria, it was almost like being high. Like that's the only way I can possibly like describe it. And I felt like that for a few weeks, and it felt like a superpower. Like I didn't need to sleep. I had so much energy. I could cope with all the things that were happening and coping with all the crying. Like it was an incredible experience. And I genuinely thought it would happen again when I had my second. And when he was born 2.5 years later, it was radically different. I felt nothing, like really actually nothing, and a very deep sadness. And I remember coming home from the hospital and just like weeping. And it was so scary. I'd been expecting that euphoria and kind of like looking forward to it, like kind of getting that like initial high back, you know, and then all of a sudden, it was very, very different. And I found it extremely challenging to deal with the sleep deprivation, to deal with the crying and the witching hour and all of that. It was just so much more challenging without that kind of extra little bit of energy. So I think my first question is, why were those experiences so different? Like, do we have any research about why they vary so much, especially if I'm like one woman having, you know, having two kids.
9: Dr. Clark, how would you answer Haley?
17: Hi, Haley. Great question. And I would say that we don't have enough research at this time to really predict, even after someone has had like a euphoria or a depression or anxiety with their first child in the postpartum period, we know that they're at risk for experiencing that same, you know, just or in your case, it's not a risk. It sounds like it would have been very welcome to experience that euphoria. But we know that it's possible to have that same experience with the next pregnancy. However, it's not necessarily predictive. We know that the next pregnancy and delivery can go very different. And we don't know why it might vary from birth to birth.
9: Thanks for that, Dr. Clark. Folks, if you're listening to Haley's story and you have questions about your own story or the story of someone you care about who's just had a baby or maybe in the last months or days is adjusting to life as a new parent, you might also want to ask Dr. Clark or Megan a question, 1-888-416-8333. You can also find us online, cbc.ca/myquestion. I want to stay with Haley's story for a moment. And wow, what an open-hearted description of her own life. It's really a gift to be invited into somebody's life like this. She had another question for us.
19: After I had my son, I was diagnosed with postpartum depression, and I decided not to be medicated for it. I generally did start to feel better. Like, we sleep trained him. It was spring, kind of, there was more light in the sky, started getting more sleep and did start to feel better in a noticeable way. I had an extremely challenging time going back to work, not a supportive employer at all, and lost my job, which was an extremely stressful experience. And I started to feel really profound and debilitating anxiety. That anxiety was mostly the inability to sleep. Like, I was so wound up, I would go 4 days at a time without sleeping. And it was debilitating to the point where I couldn't work. I think it was one of the most scariest experiences of my life. And I was diagnosed with an anxiety disorder around when he turned 2. So it was about 2 years after he was born when I got my diagnosis. And, you know, luckily had a really supportive family doctor, and I did cognitive behavioral therapy, and finally was given like medication, or finally chose to take the medication that I was prescribed. And what was so shocking about taking the medication was, as soon as it started to hit my system, it was like for the first time in 2 years, I recognized myself again. I started to feel the way that I felt before my son was born. And I guess the anxiety was so slow in coming, or it was so present for that whole period of time, that it had to become debilitating in order for me to kind of recognize it as a problem and deal with it properly. So my second part of my question is about timing, and, you know, how long do symptoms of postpartum anxiety and depression last? And I have been able to give myself some grace recently with kind of describing that period of anxiety as postpartum anxiety and kind of linking those two things together. I think it's easier to process than, oh, you just had this severe anxiety and it came out of nowhere. So I think any insight regarding that would be really helpful as well.
9: Haley, thank you so much for letting us tell everyone about your own story. Megan, Haley didn't get her diagnosis until 2 years after her son's birth. How long can the postpartum period actually last?
18: Well, I know that I think the DSM-5 says like 5 or 6 weeks, but I think it could be years, especially when I'm working with moms. It takes a long time for your hormones to balance out. And then when you're having multiple kids, your body is not ever really regulating itself. And I know Dr. Clark could probably speak more to this with scientific knowledge, but that is something that I know is that it, when I'm treating postpartum anxiety, depression, I'm treating it for quite some time and navigating, because symptoms change, our needs change, the development of your child, the pressures, the strains, the sleep regressions, like, it's ongoing, right? It doesn't end abruptly all of a sudden.
9: You know, something that felt quite clear as Haley was speaking is how important terminology was for her. Mm-hmm. Actual, something tangible that she could hold on to seems to have provided her with a lot of comfort. Is that something that you see in your practice, Megan?
18: Absolutely. Absolutely. I think people want to know what's going on. They feel more like they can understand, or they can wrap their head around it, or they can research it more when they have an idea of what it is, right? They also just don't feel alone. I think it's a very isolating time in people's lives. Yes, it's so exciting. We talk about it, all the good things, but the hard things there's so much shame around it. So we kind of really do isolate. And so when these these terminologies, or there's research or education about certain topics or things that are going on, people can really feel like it's normalized and they can feel validated and supported.
9: Megan, thank you for that. Dr. Clark, you've been listening to all of this, Haley telling that second part of her story and some of Megan's thoughts from her own practice. I wonder if you'd like to add anything about those insights into severe anxiety that, for Haley at least, came out of nowhere.
17: Yes, it's not uncommon for it to come or to feel like it's come out of nowhere, especially in someone who hasn't perceived any anxiety or been diagnosed with anxiety prior to birth. Mm-hmm. And it can come anytime during that first postpartum year. So depending on when it's, you know, recognized, it can last. We don't have a time limit on how long it can last. I've had people come to me like 15, 16 months postpartum, still experiencing depression. They've gone back to work. They're living their lives, but they're not feeling themselves. You know, what we would call functional depression. And we see this with anxiety as well. It's quite variable from person to person. Some people, you know, will suddenly come out of it just the way they went into it and feel like, oh, wow, you know, I was very anxious and now I'm feeling better 6 months later and they haven't necessarily had treatment or anything. And other people, this could be ongoing, you know, for years. And so I would say to people, you know, I think this is why it's so important to, even if it's not debilitating, to seek help so that you can work with someone to determine what are the best treatment options so that that suffering isn't unnecessarily prolonged.
9: Thank you very much, Dr. Clark. We have Renee Beers calling now from Kamloops, British Columbia. Renee, thanks for calling in. What's your question for Megan and Dr. Clark?
20: So to start off, thank you for covering such an important topic. So I have one daughter, she's 10 years old now. And, you know, I'm in that stage of my life. I'm turning 40 this year where, you know, I have some younger friends and they're just having their first babies and going through it, and I'm checking in on them, and I'm really checking in on them because when I had my daughter, I had heard, you know, my sister-in-law had talked about her, you know, postpartum depression and how she became anxious and signs and symptoms to look for. People talked to me about, you know, the baby blues, and I had it. It was, you know, anyone would ask, how are you doing in the first few weeks? And I'd start bawling. But what I wasn't told about was actually postpartum rage. And so I attached my baby. I loved her so much. We had a very special bond, but I would get angry, and it wasn't necessarily angry with her. It was angry with anything to do with what was happening around me. Maybe my husband at that time wasn't being helpful. Maybe I was trying to, you know, get out for a walk and she was crying and people were staring at me. So I get really, really angry and just rage and just, sometimes it would even turn into a blind rage, and my husband and I at the time would get into really big arguments because of it. And so I guess my question is, you know, I was followed up with a mental health nurse 6 months postpartum. All they ever said was, oh yeah, you have a little bit of anxiety, I see, and the nurse and my husband would chuckle. But I would talk about this anger and they're, oh, that's just your hormones. That's just your hormones. So my question to you is, what are those questionnaires? What questions could they actually put into those questionnaires to actually get those deep, meaningful answers from these moms? But also, would you recommend even those nurse mental health checks going beyond 6 months, maybe beyond 12, maybe going all the way up to a year and a half?
9: Renee, you've brought up so many important points. Can I just say thank you so much for just being so honest about your own emotional world around raising your child? I think a lot of people have so much trouble even sharing their stories in spite of how clearly common it is.
20: I got my tubes tied because I didn't want to have a second child.
9: Wow.
20: Because
9: hard
20: my maternity leave was horrible, was so, so horrible that I never wanted to go through it again.
9: Do you know you said the word chuckle, and that dismissiveness around women's experiences is something that's come up in a lot of our medical segments. And I imagine that both Megan and Dr. Clark have something to say about that too. But let's return first to some of the central questions that you first asked, which is really about medical practitioners, people who are with mothers and guiding them, or with parents, guiding them through those first expectation moments all the way through birth and then that period after the birth. Renee had a lot of questions about how that gets addressed and whether there are improvements that can be made there. Dr. Clark.
17: Yes, Megan, thank you so much for sharing. So I would say that we have a lot of wonderful frontline practitioners out there, our midwives and OB-GYNs and other and family docs and other clinicians who are there, you know, initially when these symptoms onset, especially in someone who's never had this experience. But often they don't have they may not have the skill set to really, you know, dig through the weeds to really figure out what is happening to the person who's saying, okay, I'm feeling really angry and really irritable. And I did this assessment, and the assessment isn't necessarily a positive screen, so to speak. I have plenty of patients who complete those screens and may not quite meet the threshold for a positive screen, but it doesn't mean they don't have depression or anxiety or some other mental illness during the postpartum period. So I would recommend that, you know, if someone is experiencing something like that and you don't feel heard or you're getting that chuckle, to actually reach out to someone who's an expert in the area, a reproductive psychiatrist or reproductive psychotherapist, because there are nuances that everyone doesn't understand. And that's okay, because they weren't necessarily trained to be experts in this area. But I would not feel ashamed of what you're feeling. Don't feel like you're, you know, losing your mind, like something is wrong. And often when we're seeing the postpartum rage, that's not an actual diagnosis in our DSM, but it is usually an indicator that there's underlying anxiety or depression that needs to be treated.
9: Dr. Clark, if we turn it around to the other side for a moment, Renee was sharing some of her own experience, and that'll be so helpful to hear about how the person who's in that medical space can navigate it. But I imagine that there are people who are health practitioners listening to this conversation and end up in conversations with people who are about to be parents. What mm-hmm. questions can they ask parents-to-be, moms-to-be, to pinpoint whether they're experiencing poor postpartum health?
17: I think we have to really just trust what the patient is telling us. And if they're saying, I'm not, you know, asking the patient, do you feel like yourself? Do you feel like how you felt prior to having the baby? And of course, often the patient's going to answer, well, of course not. I'm sleep deprived. I'm worried about the baby and all these things. How could I feel the same? But we have to dig a little deeper and say, well, do you feel, but when it comes to this anxiety or this anger, does that seem like you? Does that seem like your normal self, regardless of all the reasons we can rationalize that maybe, you know,

0: describing is that it was dismissive. It's like, hey, I'm not feeling myself. I'm feeling really angry, and you know, this isn't me. And there's a chuckle. You know, it's dismissive. Like, oh, well, it's just your hormones. Yeah, the hormones are changing and are impacting how a woman is feeling postpartum. And sometimes that impact is actually the onset of mental health symptoms that are not welcomed, you know, and don't feel good.
1: Thanks for that, Dr. Clark. Megan, as you're listening to all of this, is there anything you'd like to add?
2: Yeah, well, one thing that Renee had asked, which was regarding, you know, like continued screens. And I definitely agree with that. I think, you know, the 6 weeks clear of a bill of health is too short. I think that women should be screened longer.
1: Thanks for that, Megan. Is rage something that you've heard from in your practice? Is that something that you've heard people describe feeling as they're new in that phase of becoming a new parent?
2: Absolutely. I don't know. I feel like it's actually coming up a lot more over the last like year that I've really been hearing women share these types of feelings. I am not sure if it's because there is more education out there or women sharing, you know, on social media or whatnot, what they're going through. But I feel like women are more inclined to express or share these, you know, feelings that are going on behind them. Because as I said, shame is such a big feeling, and we often do feel guilt and we don't want to talk about the real stuff, what's really going on behind closed doors. But women are starting to open up, and we're seeing a lot of postpartum rage or anger as they're going through the postpartum period.
1: Thanks for that, Megan. Renee, we've gotten quite lucky because we have another guest joining us who can actually speak to this. Dr. Nicole Fairbrother is an associate clinical professor with the Department of Family Practice at the University of British Columbia, and she's also the head of the UBC Perinatal Anxiety Research Lab. Dr. Fairbrother, welcome.
3: Hi, thank you.
1: Hi there. So usually we warm up to some of our deeper questions, but since we're already in it, you have your own thoughts on what postpartum rage looks like, and you have some thoughts that you could share with Renee and our other panelists.
3: Yeah, so a lovely colleague of mine, Dr. Christine Ou, who is with the School of Nursing at the University of Victoria, that is her primary area of research is postpartum rage. And so she and I've had a lot of conversations about this. And, you know, I'm sure that there are other kind of biological, maybe hormonal and things like that factors that feature in it. But a lot of drivers of it that we've come to understand is this combination of the overwhelming demands of early parenting, you know, met with an intense level of sleep deprivation, and the kind of inequity that is often experienced in early parenting, where the huge burden of responsibility for these tasks falls to the birthing parent, and that feeling of it's all on me and not being shared evenly, all of those things, the sleep, the intensity of the demand, and sometimes feeling the unevenness of how that demand is shared, can lead to these really strong feelings of anger and rage.
1: Well, thanks for that, Dr. Fairbrother. Renee, thank you so much for bringing this up, and also those questions about how we can deepen the conversation that's happening between medical practitioners and people who are about to have babies or have just welcomed babies into their lives. Thank you so much for that. Dr. Fairbrother, let's continue talking. There are a number of different postpartum anxiety conditions. What are some of the most common ones that you see in new parents?
3: Yeah, that's a really great question. So I think it's really helpful to maybe distinguish between, you know, anxiety disorders that are listed in the DSM and the kinds of things that parents feel anxious about during pregnancy and postpartum. So, you know, when people are pregnant or have just had a new baby, the content of their worries and fears can be really heavily oriented around their baby, the pregnancy, their upcoming childbirth, that kind of thing. And so that's a really common thing. And it'd be an unusual person who went through an entire pregnancy and postpartum and didn't experience any anxiety at all, I think.

0: some amount of feeling anxious about some of these things is really normal. In terms of, you know, diagnosable conditions, the DSM lists six or more primary anxiety disorders, like feeling really socially anxious, having panic attacks, worrying a lot. Some of the ones that we see really commonly would be obsessive compulsive disorder is fairly common in in pregnancy and maybe more so postpartum. Generalized anxiety disorder, which is a condition characterized by a really intense high level of worry, is also really common during the perinatal period. You know, what we do see when we look at how common anxiety is during diagnosable anxiety in pregnancy and postpartum, with a few exceptions, it seems like it's at about the same amount as at other times in life, with a few exceptions, but the content is absolutely oriented around perinatal concerns.
1: Thanks for that, Dr. Fairbrother. Megan, you work with a lot of people who are struggling to kind of understand that kind of diagnosis. So Dr. Fairbrother's given us a really deep understanding of at least the beginning of this conversation on anxiety and OCD. But there are probably folks listening who don't know what the DSM is, that are struggling to even understand what OCD might actually look like practically in their lives, or don't have the language for expressing it. If you were going to try and make some of that make sense for a harried new parent who's terribly sleepless and has tuned in and is hearing elements that sound maybe like their life, how would you help explain to them what might be happening to their body and to their mind?
2: I think it depends like what they're coming with, but a lot of the times I'm asking them questions to describe their symptoms, right? To be able to talk to me and let me in on a day-to-day life, like a day in their life or a moment in their life, whatever they're experiencing. So if we're kind of seeing there's, you know, a lot of anxiety, and then we tend to see some compulsive behaviors, that could be like checking the breathing repeatedly, and it's starting to become quite disruptive, then I would kind of check in on that need. What is that worry? What is that voice telling you? What's that intrusive thought? And I don't mean voice, I mean a thought. What's that intrusive thought telling you? We would be unpacking a lot of things, normalizing, you know, just their experience and trying to separate the thought from the feeling. And then through that, giving them some psychoeducation to understand that that likely is a compulsion, right? So a response of that thought, it helps us feel a relief of that anxiety, that buildup that we're feeling in that moment when we're in that loop. And so I would kind of break it down as we're going through whatever that symptomology is, what that urge is, why they're checking, and then we would try to slow that down through CBT or whatnot.
1: Thanks for that, Megan. Dr. Fairbrother, what do we know about why those intrusive thoughts happen?
0: Oh, isn't that a beautiful question? Such a beautiful question. You know, I don't know at this point if we have a complete answer to that question, but what we do know is that 95% of the general population experiences some unwanted intrusive thoughts from time to time that they find kind of morally distressing, upsetting. And so that's a really common experience. And then if you have unwanted intrusive thoughts about your baby, people really sit up straight and notice, because it can feel so harsh, especially if you're having unwanted intrusive thoughts of hurting your baby on purpose. It becomes really jarring and can be really frightening. And, you know, what we do know is that our intrusive thoughts, they're more common when we're stressed. So new parents, tick. The content of our thoughts tends to focus around the things that really matter to us. So our baby, for a new parent. And we really notice the ones that where they're about something that we find upsetting, morally distressing, or that we really don't want to have happen. And so it's not at all surprising that new parents are having intrusive thoughts about harm coming to their babies or about harming their babies. And, you know, some people have hypothesized that we might have evolved to have these thoughts because they do get us to sit up straight and really think about keeping our child safe.
1: there might be people listening right now who are worried about their own intrusive thoughts. Maybe we could do a bit of a sort of fact check here.
0: Of course.
1: About how often that actually translates into real life harm to a baby. Well, what does the data say about that?
0: Yeah, so I think this is such an important question, because I think most of the time, if a parent is having unwanted intrusive thoughts about hurting their baby on purpose, they may be very motivated to tell no one because it's so frightening, and they're worried what might happen if they do share this with someone. So what we know now is that about 50 to 55% of new parents have unwanted intrusive thoughts of hurting their baby on purpose. So that's half of all new birthing parents. And probably 99%, at least based on our data, are having unwanted intrusive thoughts of some accidental harm coming to their baby. And from the data that we have, there is no evidence that when these thoughts are unwanted, intrusive, and inconsistent with your values and wishes, that we have no evidence, and we've been looking for the evidence. We've tried this out in two studies. We have no evidence that there's any increased risk of actually harming your baby when among the people who have those kinds of thoughts compared to the people who don't. The kinds of harming thoughts that might lead to action are typically in the context of a more severe mental health condition. So if the person is suicidal and seriously contemplating suicide, they may include their infant in that thinking, which is really painful but can happen, or in the context of a postpartum psychosis where a person is feeling, you know, compelled to act on their thoughts, and they're happening in the context of delusions. And so when it's more in the direction of OCD, the normal, you know, normally when they're if they're unwanted, intrusive, and inconsistent with the person's values, they're not over in the camp of risk for the baby.
1: Well, I think all of that's probably
0: distressing.
1: That's very reassuring, Dr. Fairbrother. Thank you so much for joining us today.
0: Of course. Thank you.
1: I've been speaking with Dr. Nicole Fairbrother, who's an associate clinical professor with the Department of Family Practice at the University of British Columbia. She is also the head of the of UBC's Perinatal Anxiety Research Lab. So this conversation is about how people are feeling and thinking after having a baby. Postpartum mental health is the core of our conversation today, as well as how to advocate for yourself. We had some wonderful questions about how medical practitioners can be vigilant in their search. You may have any kind of question. We still have another 15 minutes with our two experts. You can reach us at 1-888-416-8333. Again, the number is 1-888-416-8333. Dina Bridges is joining us from Calgary, Alberta next. Hi there.
3: Hi there. Thank you so much. And I'm so grateful for the last doctor talking about the other side of not just the baby being harmed, but yourself. I've been in the IVF world for the last 21 years because I'm a same-sex family. Mm-hmm. And so we did the whole IVF process and all the dreams of having babies. And we were very successful for our own family, and as well as we helped our another family have their children through surrogacy. And I just wanted to really ask that question around, my oldest is 21, and I just had a baby a year ago, but I found actually at that 12-month mark after then, and then stopping all of the hormones I've been on for the last 21 years, that hit me far harder than ever before with my own suicidal ideation. And I have wanted a family more than anything in this world. But what happened to me at that year mark was that ongoing risk or fear of harming myself. And so I just wanted to know if there's any way to ensure that, I guess, that people in that realm, how do we get more support, or can IVF clinics do a better job, or...
1: Dina, thank you so much. That is an experience that I don't think is invited to be spoken about nearly enough. And what a long journey you've been on. I'm gonna first come to Dr. Clark, because I imagine that she has some thoughts already. And then I want to deepen some of that stuff about surrogacy as well, because I think that's a really interesting element that you've just described here. But first, if you could just speak about Dina's experience, Dr. Clark, as you know, having gone through IVF, building family over a long period of time, and then some of those thoughts that have been coming that she described.
4: Yes, Dina, you highlight a major gap, I think, in the field. This is something I often think about and talk about and work with patients around. And we really, you know, we don't have a great appreciation for how the hormones and all the treatments and just the process and sometimes the trauma of going through this journey can impact the family and the person who's trying to conceive. But I would say that what we know is that it's with those layers of all the things that are going on, as well as the hormonal changes upon conception and delivery, there's still those same, some of those same risks and maybe even more that we have yet to really characterize. So do we need more support in the infertility clinics? Absolutely. You know, there are definitely clinics who have moved to having therapists within the clinic and having a therapist present to work with patients. And I think that needs to probably be a universal practice, as well as having a reproductive psychiatrist available for that patient population as well. So you highlight a gap that definitely needs to be addressed, and I hope will be addressed soon.
1: Thanks very much for that, Dr. Clark. Megan, have you ever worked with folks who went through IVF and then they've come to you experiencing some of the things that each of our guests has described?
2: Absolutely. I actually deal with a lot of cases in the fertility journey, whether it's IVF, IUI, and their experience is very unique, right? They're going through a lot of, it's just a very different process depending on how they're going through it, especially, I mean, how Dina was describing, there would be selection of, you know, sperm and all that stuff. There's a lot of therapy and all that stuff leading into the implantation. And then postpartum, there's not much follow-up, not much check-in, very similar to somebody else who maybe birthed naturally. But it is a very different experience. And I think that, as Dr. Clark said, there is this gap that is lacking. And I'm hoping that there will be more support for folks who are going through IVF and surrogacy.
1: Thanks very much for that, Megan. Dina, are you still there?
3: I am. And I was just so happy with that answer, as well as we also know in our population that people are having babies later in life. So they are using more reproductive health to assist if it's thawing their own eggs or going into the IVF process. So I do really look forward to that part. And I'm just so grateful for all of you, because I know that when I've been watching the trial and what spurred this conversation, I feel like I can see her in me and that the things that I went through and that shame and blame. And also, you want things so badly, right? You want this beautiful baby that you've aspired to have your whole life. And so I'm just grateful that you acknowledge that those gaps. And I know that with the right research, it will just move forward, right? So women won't feel as alone as most, like many always feel in that position. So thank you.
1: Thank you so much, Dina. I can just imagine that there are folks listening who are really relating to what you've shared today. Thank you so much.
3: Thank you. Bye for now.
1: If you're just joining us, we are talking about postpartum mental health. We are talking about what people experience when they are new parents and supposed to be celebrating the life of their child. As you've heard from all the folks who've been calling in, they love their children. And at the same time, they sometimes feel like their minds or their bodies are working against them. I have two experts in this conversation. You've been hearing Dr. Crystal Clark, who's a reproductive psychiatrist and head of the psychiatry department at Women's College Hospital, and Megan Weiss, who is a registered psychotherapist who works extensively with people in the postpartum phase. You can still reach us at 1-888-416-8333. Again, that's 1-888-416-8333. You can also text us. I know a lot of this stuff is feeling pretty private and you might not feel like talking directly on the air, but you can send your question in 226-758-8924. Again, for a text message to Dr. Clark or Megan, 226-758-8924. Chibi is calling us next. Chibi Ize, who's calling from Pangnirtung in Nunavut. Hi there.
5: Hello.
1: Hi there. Chibi, did I say your name correctly? Is that right?
5: Correct. Yes.
1: What is your question today for Dr. Clark and for Megan?
5: So my question is simple. What will be that one thing that the partner, family members, or community health workers, what will be that one thing that they can do that will move the needle the most for young moms who are going through this postpartum blues or the full-blown depression?
1: That's a fantastic question. Thank you so much for calling in with that. Megan?
2: Yeah, that is a really good question. I think one of the main things is asking, you know, what they need. That is something it sounds simple, but sometimes we just need to ask them what it is that they need, whether it is a glass of water or it's, you know, some food or it's time for themselves. But we need to be able to kind of check in with the mom, right? What they're going through at that given moment. What they need today may not be what they need tomorrow, or in that moment may not be what they need in an hour from now. And sometimes we don't have the capacity to ask for help, but if somebody asks us if there's something that we can do for them, they're more likely going to then ask for the help. 'Cause support is something that is so, so important when you're going through that postpartum journey.
1: Thanks very much for that, Megan. Dr. Clark, would you like to add anything?
4: Yes, I agree with what Megan stated. And I would say, I want to back up to just the community. Often stigma mm-hmm. is greater in the community. And so I would say that, you know, starting before the baby is born, we need to normalize these conversations and this experience for women. In my work in the community, I find that, you know, often people are still very much ashamed to share what they're experiencing and are trying to hold it together because they don't want anyone to look down on them or think that they don't love their baby or things like that. So just even normalizing, talking about it and that this is an experience and that there is support, as Megan stated. And then with that support, you know, I think often about why are we seeing this so much today and why is the prevalence so high? And, you know, some of that is that we weren't measuring it. We weren't characterizing it. We weren't naming it before. But I also recognize that the support systems have changed significantly. Often people may not have families close by or friends that are there to bring food or help with the baby or feed the baby overnight. And really thinking about creative ways to offer the support that the woman really needs. To get sleep, to take a shower, to eat, to run to the grocery store, all of those things that we often take for granted that people are able to do all of these things by themselves mm-hmm. after having a baby or even just with their partner. Often people have moved away from their families, whether that's siblings or parents, and they really need an additional village. So thinking about ways to support them in that way would be great.
1: Oh, I really like that, Dr. Clark. How do we expand the village? If I rewind a bit through this conversation, we've touched on Lindsay Clancy here and there, and this conversation isn't about that trial, but what has come up over and over again through that trial is postpartum psychosis. Dr. Clark, maybe you could just help us understand what that is and how common it is.
4: Yeah, so postpartum psychosis affects 1 to 2 out of every 1,000 births. So it's pretty rare, but, you know, but not non-existent. So we have to be, we have to look for it for sure. What it is a psychotic disorder in which the person has lost touch with reality. So they might experience hallucinations, delusions, paranoia, but it's often also the symptoms that they may experience are lack of sleep, like not needing to sleep, not just that they're up and because they're anxious or something, but absolutely not needing the sleep. They have more energy. They can stay up for days. They can be confused. A lot of cognitive challenges, and they can wane in their wax and wane in their consciousness. So look delirious at times. So what we know about this illness is that because of the delusions and the loss of touch with reality, it's a psychiatric emergency because that can lead to suicide. It can lead to infanticide, mainly because of the delusional nature of it.
1: Dr. Clark, what you're describing is so frightening. And I think it's so great that you helped lay it out for us. Maybe you could explain if there are factors that make someone more vulnerable to developing postpartum psychosis.
4: Yes, there are definitely factors that often people are not even aware of. So a family history, particularly a first degree relative, a mom or a sibling, or even even as we expand out into the family, the aunt or grandmother who has had a history of that, can make someone genetically at risk for developing it themselves, but also a history of bipolar disorder. And often postpartum psychosis is the first time we recognize that someone has bipolar disorder. So it doesn't mean that they have a pre-existing diagnosis, but that they have a predisposition or maybe have had symptoms that they didn't recognize as bipolar disorder. That makes them much more risky. Those that have bipolar disorder, the latest studies are showing that one out of every five women with bipolar disorder who give a baby may develop postpartum psychosis. So that's a pretty high rate. But this disorder can also happen in someone who has no history of bipolar disorder and no history of mental illness and no known family history that they're aware of.
1: Thanks very much for that, Dr. Clark. Megan, as you're listening to that, how much does postpartum psychosis or the concerns around it come up in your practice?
2: It hasn't really come up until this case, really. I have not necessarily experienced that at all in my work with regards to the women that I've been seeing. But I do always screen. I always screen based off of my questions just to see how they're doing and whether the severity is in their symptoms. I always look for the intensity, the duration, and the frequency of their symptoms of anxiety, depression. And then if it is escalating to a degree that just does not seem safe for them, I do recommend them seeking further support, whether that is reaching out to their family physician or anyone that is in their, you know, support network to ensure that they get the proper treatment or screens or assessments.
1: Thanks for that, Megan. Laura Briggs is joining us. She's just called in from Victoria, BC. Hi, Laura.
6: Hi there.
1: Hi there. So you're calling in because you are thinking about your sister who's about to have a baby.
6: Yeah, I'm a little bit concerned about the way the world is going in terms of American politics, as well as environmentally. We're seeing the effects of climate change. So I'm feeling that a lot of these postpartum anxieties are incredibly valid and real. And how can we support people that are kind of dealing with these bigger existential questions?
1: Laura, that is a fantastic point. We are living in a moment where the adults all around, these teeny tiny fragile people that have just come into the world are worried and anxious about all kinds of instability and how much everything costs and whether or not we're going to hold together through great polarization. You're absolutely right. There's a sort of general rattled state. And then someone's going through this life-changing event and not feeling entirely themselves. Megan, this is a pretty existential question that we're laying at your feet, but I really like what Laura's thinking about here. And of course, that's coming home for her because her sister is about to have a baby. How do you prepare people to embrace a child, to feel that they can talk about their mental health in a world that is feeling pretty unstable right now?
2: Absolutely. Thank you. That is a really good question. And it does come up a lot, I think, because we're flooded with all these, you know, issues that are going on in the world. It's difficult to separate ourselves from that and try to just focus on our micro world, which is our little families. But that is something that I do really try to hone in the clients that I'm working with, is just focusing on this next chapter, right? It's important to have these conversations. It's important not to neglect what's going on in the world, but it is also important to embrace this new change, this new chapter, and acknowledge that, you know, two things can exist at the same time. We can be anxious and we can like something, like be really blessed and happy all at the same time. And so it's trying to tap into that side, letting them kind of breathe in the moment that they're in, digesting what's going on and then navigating those bigger anxieties.
1: Thanks for that, Megan. Dr. Clark.
4: Yes, I think Megan said it beautifully. I don't know that I have anything to add. I think that's a wonderful question and one that we're all grappling with, but I think Megan answered it beautifully.
1: Maybe I could add a question on Laura's behalf, Dr. Clark. She has to support her sister in what you have described over the course of this hour, a life-changing, beautiful experience, and at the same time, all these big changes, including immense sleep deprivation. So here we have Laura, or lots of people across the country who have people in their lives that they care about very much, who are about to have children. What are some ways that they can prepare, even though the world around us is feeling pretty unstable right now? What are the maybe three top things that a person can do to be the most supportive person in the life of someone who's about to give birth?
4: Yes, well, I think we said it earlier. One of the most important things is asking the person what they need and encouraging them to be just honest. I think often new moms, at least when I talk about this with my patients, many of them are like, well, I don't want to burden anyone. I don't want to ask for too much. You know, they're trying to do it all alone. And we work through that a lot with my patients. So, you know, really saying to them, I am here for you. What would be most helpful? And then doing your best to actually deliver whatever that is. I think the other thing we have to do is, I'm always encouraging people to, in this current day and age, to be careful about the things we're, you know, spending our time watching. So sometimes we have to cut the news or the TikTok or other social media outlets, or limit it to some degree because it's fueling that anxiety around the world and what's going on with the environment and what's going on with politics. And we want to be informed, but not consumed by it.
1: Thanks, Dr. Clark. Oh, Megan, did you want to jump in?
2: Sure. I mean, I think one thing that's really, if you're thinking about how can you help your sister in this transitionary phase, I think, you know, something we often lose sight of is like, oh, let's take care of the baby. Let's take the baby away and give mom a break. But that's not always what's important or needed. And, you know, we talk about like making meals, making sure that the mom is fed, taken care of, checking in if there's any way that, you know, she could have some, if she wants space for herself, you know, what that looks like. If that's, you know, being able to step out and go for a walk or go to a fitness class that they used to like, just giving them the ability to do that, knowing what they like to do before. And it's okay if they say no, right? I think that's the thing, is if we don't ask, we often don't hear, but if we give them the option, they might actually take us up on it. And so that's something that could really be helpful in that state. And I agree with Dr. Clark, probably not talking about the stressors outside is probably a good thing right now. That will not change, unfortunately. And so this like little period of time that is not really that long, I mean, it is, but you know, it's one of those things where it's important to kind of stay focused on what's going on in the life that they're experiencing.
1: So we're really insulating people in this in a vulnerable time, cocooning at least for a temporary time, just to give them a little time to adjust to all those big changes. That makes a lot of sense, Megan. We have one last caller. This is Ray Jackson joining us from Russell, Ontario. Ray, hi.
7: Hi.
1: What's your question for Megan and Dr. Clark?
7: So my question is, I'm wondering if essentially having some kind of like hormone buffer as an option in the future, like if we are looking at people postpartum and checking, you know, what their hormone levels are and figuring out a system to be able to like prevent, you know, these huge crashes from happening to begin with, just like a way of making it a little easier. And, you know, especially for those that know they have postpartum, like a history of it, whether it's like from before, like a child before or in their family. Just to kind of like, make it not so scary.
1: For sure. I mean, we hear about lots of different kinds of ways in which hormone therapy is happening in other afflictions and hard moments in people's lives. Dr. Clark, hormone replacement therapy or other similar options, what's out there?
4: Yeah, great question. And I will say that there is a lot of research going on around this. And some things, you know, the hormones in the body is just not that simple. There have been some studies that looked at just giving back hormone through estrogen patch, for example. And it has worked for some people, but not an overwhelming response such that we have made it, you know, available to everyone, because it hasn't been that clear, like, oh, we give back the estrogen and it works for that person who is experiencing postpartum depression, likely onset by hormonal withdrawal. There have been other studies similarly that have looked at this, but I'm happy to say that there are some great things coming out, looking at biomarkers to even identify who has postpartum depression or who's at risk for it, rather. And then there's the new drug zuranolone that is kind of targeting, similar to what's being asked, that hormonal withdrawal, trying to give back the hormone, one of the hormones that's decreased significantly with birth, and therefore restoring that stabilization to some degree and remitting the symptoms of depression. Of course, we also need to address anxiety and OCD and other postpartum mental health illnesses. But yes, there's a lot of work trying to figure out, well, how do we create a buffer, and how do we check hormones? And the body's just been, the body and the brain is very complicated. So it's been hard to figure this out.
1: Ray, thanks so much for that question. Dr. Clark, you just mentioned people being at higher risk or lower risk. And something that we discovered in the preparation for this segment is that there are studies that show that Indigenous and immigrant parents in Canada are at a higher risk for postpartum depression compared to non-Indigenous or Canadian-born mothers. Why is that?
4: Yes, well, in Canada, I would say we definitely need to do more research around this to better understand. I don't think we know why, but some of the preliminary thoughts are that, you know, social determinants of health being a major risk factor. And when we think about social determinants of health, we're thinking about where a person was raised, educated, the type of work, the type of resources and access they have, and all of those factors that we really need to better understand how it affects Indigenous and other populations who are not in the majority. So I you know, when we look at other places and other populations where we're seeing the non-majority being at higher risk, it's usually being driven by the social determinants of health. And I don't think we really understand those well yet in Canada.
1: Thanks very much for that, Dr. Clark. Megan, as a final thought, this whole conversation has been about mental illness and giving birth. This is a time when, for the most part, in our culture, we celebrate this as the happiest time. This is the arrival of a whole new human being. This is changing our world. This is a new addition to our community. And that's not just the parents. That's also, you know, everyone around them, workplaces, having your baby has arrived parties. So that leads to an enormous amount of shame attached to admitting that you're struggling in this period, that you might not be sharing, you know, unfettered joy with everybody else around you. What would you say to somebody who is listening right now and is really wrestling with all the kinds of things that we've described? They're feeling anxious, or they're feeling sleep deprived to the point that their emotional attachment to their child feels different than they wish it would be, or they're just dealing with all the different shades and colors of difficulty that have been described over this last hour. They're wrestling with a really big contradiction there. What would you say to them?
2: I would honestly tell them that they're not alone. I think that they're, you know, two feelings can exist at the same time. We can feel very grateful and hopeful, and we can feel very sad and lonely. This is such a transitionary period in one's life who's going through this phase, right? There's a loss of identity. There's strain on your relationship. There's a whole new world that you're trying to understand and get to know, right? I often say this to my clients, your baby is a stranger, right? At the end of the day, yes, it grew inside of you, or maybe through surrogacy or whatnot, but it is a stranger, right? And we're trying to get to know them just as much as they're trying to get to know us. And it takes time. It's, you know, and so when women that I speak to kind of picture it as that they have a lot better understanding of why this is more difficult than they ever anticipated. It's okay to ask for help. You know, I think that's the other piece, is with shame comes this, well, not only shame, but there's this belief system that we have to be perfect, right? And that we can't ask for help. But asking for help is not a weakness. It's a huge strength. And I think that that's something that, you know, women really like to hear as well, right? Because it gives them the drive, the motivation to actually reach out and talk to someone.
1: Well, let's flex that new muscle right now. Just before I let both of you go, maybe we could direct people towards resources if they're realizing that this conversation is resonating either for themselves or for someone else in their community. Where can people go for the resources to find out more or to get the support they need? Dr. Clark.
4: Yes, and if I may, I would just add to what Megan said. I agree that they're not alone, but I would also add that it's not their fault, and that this is a very treatable. These conditions are very treatable. To get support, get help, get treatment, they can come to Women's College Hospital and our Reproductive Life Stages program, where we work with pregnant and postpartum women across pregnancy through up to 1 year postpartum. They can also go to the CanMat Patient and Family Guidelines, which is for patients and families to understand more about different mental illnesses during pregnancy and postpartum, and it has a list of resources to direct them to across the Ontario province and throughout Canada.
1: What was that called again? CanMat?
4: Yes, CanMat, CanMat. We just put out the first guidelines for Canada and perinatal mental health in 2024, and it's the CanMat guidelines. And there's a patient and family guide that goes along with it.
1: Great. Thank you so much, Dr. Clark. Megan, any resources that you would add for folks who are listening and thinking they might need to know more?
2: Honestly, those are generally the same resources that I hand out.
1: Okay.
2: So those are great.
1: Okay. So anyone who was listening and you didn't catch that on first listen, C-A-N-M like mother, A-T, CanMat. I'm on the page right now and there's all kinds of resources here that will get you on your way. Dr. Clark, Megan, thank you so much for fielding all our questions and just taking us across the scientific and the emotional all in one go.
2: So welcome. Thank you for having us.
4: Yes, thank you for having us.
1: Dr. Crystal Clark is a reproductive psychiatrist and head of the psychiatry department at Women's College Hospital. Megan Weiss is a registered psychotherapist and works extensively with people in the postpartum phase.

0: 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Just Asking is live across the country on CBC Radio 1 on Saturday afternoons, 4 p.m. Eastern, 1 p.m. Pacific. 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
1: If you've got the sneaking suspicion that your company or your IT department is monitoring your computer, you might be right.
2: From keystroke monitoring to Slack message analysis, AI is being used to measure how productive you are, how engaged you seem, and even how you communicate.
3: Things like helping your fellow employee, that's maybe not measurable. Having good judgment, having creativity, having moral courage, there are all kinds of things, what's often called tacit knowledge. This just cannot be measured.
4: Any employer, I feel, has the right, based on a 9-to-5 basis, if the employee is being paid for those hours, to monitor their activities in their entirety.
5: Employees hate feeling like they're surveilled. That doesn't create a psychologically safe work environment where you feel like you can do your best work, you can take breaks as needed. And so I think this actually hurts overall worker sentiment and produces an increased chance of burnout.
6: Management has always argued that surveillance tech holds this promise of improving productivity. But what about the dystopian invasion of privacy part?
0: How often do you take a bathroom break at work? Or how fast do you type when you try to get your work done? Do you know how many times you click your mouse in an hour? Or how often you smile at customers? You might not know those answers, but your employer might have some idea. In Canada, banking and telecom workers have complained about what they are describing as the degrading use of productivity tracking software. Facial recognition scanners have also been installed in some workplaces, including in schools. At the Eskasoni School Board in Eskasoni First Nation in Nova Scotia, they are being used to track teacher attendance. And this is something that Chris Gallant has been seeing for the first time. He's a high school teacher. He's the treasurer of the Eskasoni Teachers Union. Chris, hi, thanks for being here.
7: Thanks for having me.
0: What was your reaction to the news that this technology was being used?
7: First off, it didn't seem like too big of a deal, but the more I thought about it and the more questions started to come up for me, the more unsettling it became, wondering who has access to this information, where is it stored, what safeguards are in place. Because it's my biometric data. It's not like a PIN number that can be changed or a swipe card that can be replaced.
0: For folks who haven't ever seen anything like this, how does the process work? You arrive at work and what happens?
7: I arrive at work, come in through the front door, and then there is the scanning device on the wall. Kind of looks like a tablet with a front-facing camera. You walk up to it. It searches for your face. Sometimes takes a few seconds to find it. When it finds your face, it brings up your information, including first and last name, your recent scan history, your employee number, and then it offers you the option to either punch in or punch out.
0: But why isn't that just done with cards, as it's done in so many workplaces?
7: We asked the employer that very question, and they said they did consider other options. However, they were concerned about the potential for buddy punching, where somebody else could punch in for you if you were late. And they felt that this was a way to bypass that, and they felt it was the quickest and most efficient way to get people punched in and punched out.
0: Buddy punching at a school seems like something that couldn't go on for very long because somebody would have to actually be in the desks or in the school system somewhere doing their job.
7: Yes, exactly.
0: That's interesting. How has this affected the way that you feel when you walk into work?
7: I feel devalued as an employee. I feel like, as someone who's never been disciplined in my job, I've been there for 17 years. And now all of a sudden I'm being asked to surrender my biometric data, and they want to track my attendance, which is fine. I'm okay with my attendance being tracked, you know, but by the same token, I take attendance as part of my job. I take attendance for 30 students in the first 5 minutes of class, and I don't need biometrics to do it. So, you know, I feel like it's really eroded the trust relationship between my employer and me.
0: You are the treasurer for the teachers union, which means that you're in conversation with lots of teachers. I'm wondering how they are pushing back against the use of this technology.
7: So we have about 135 members, and 123 of those members submitted letters to the employer asking that their information be destroyed, any biometric data that's been stored be destroyed, and that they are officially withdrawing their consent to using their biometric data. We've had some people who refuse to scan, and there's been a lot of talk about it in the staff room and on car rides home and things like that. So it's not been received very well.
0: Well, thank you so much for joining us and telling us about what's happening at Escasoni School Board. Thank you, Chris.
7: Thank you for having me.
0: That was Chris Gallant. He is a high school teacher at Escasoni School Board. He's also the treasurer of the Escasoni Teachers Union. We reached out to Escasoni School Board for comment. We did not receive a response by airtime. CBC News had previously reported that in June, there was communication with teachers. The board said it was taking privacy seriously and that the scanner manufacturer only stores the employee's name, email, and employee number. It also said that it is using the technology to, quote, increase accuracy in timekeeping and prevent time theft. As more workplaces use technology to monitor workers, we are now going to take some time to answer your questions about why this is on the rise, how it's affecting workplace culture. You can clearly hear Chris is concerned about that and what it does to his relationship with his employer. We're also going to think about why employers feel they need this kind of technology to monitor and track their workers during the day. I have two guests with me as we go through all of this. Crystal Shore is an adjunct professor and postdoctoral fellow in the Department of Sociology and Legal Studies at the University of Waterloo. Jennifer Moss is an expert in workplace culture and well-being. She's also the author of the books The Burnout Epidemic and Why Are We Here? You can call us with your questions about surveillance culture in the workplace. 1-888-416-8333. Again, as we think about worker surveillance and the technology tools that are being used for that, you may have many questions about what's happening in your workplace or what might be coming in the future or what questions you need to be asking. 1-888-416-8333. Crystal, Jennifer, thank you for being here.
8: It's great to be here.
9: Thanks for having us. Yeah.
0: I think for a lot of folks, this is going to be the first time that they've ever really thought about that level of surveillance that Chris is talking about, biometric data, or we heard earlier in the show, the jiggling of your mouse, the tracking of how many times you've hit letters on your keyboard. Jennifer, what are the most commonly used worker surveillance tools in the workplace right now?
8: Well, we're seeing, as you said, keystroke tracking is actually a big one, and it dramatically increased in the last 5 to 6 years. Eye tracking, there's also what we're seeing too is this increase of actually coming into our webcam and taking screenshots to ensure that we're on the page that we're supposed to be, that we're working. For a long time, we've actually seen sensors in meeting rooms. And so pre-pandemic, obviously, this was a big deal to make sure that people were sitting in meeting rooms and attending meetings that they were supposed to. We also see, you know, swiping badges. That's a big one. But we've made it even more sort of intense around how we're tracking people being in the office. Are they moving around the building or are they swiping in and out? And then there's this passive tracking we're seeing. It's sort of this implicit way of monitoring people through Slack, where you have to put a status as a way if you go to the bathroom, and then, you know, and then take it off when you come back. And that's also increasing.
0: I think there are a couple of things there that we need more information on. Most folks are probably going to understand things like swiping your badge, or even a webcam being used for screenshots. But what's eye tracking?
8: It's essentially, it's software. It's kind of affectionately called quote unquote bossware, but it's making sure that your eyes are staying on page. So it's, you know, obviously for anyone that is doing any sort of heads down, very detail oriented work, it's making sure that you're not looking off page or you're not looking around and contemplating or thinking creatively, which is, I think, you know, for me, I've definitely recognized that as something that is having a huge impact on people feeling fatigued and burned out, because it is very difficult to constantly be staring at a screen without feeling that impact on your well-being and mental health.
0: So this is something that's happening right now. There are people who, if their eyes go away from their screen, are feeling that there could be repercussions from their employer.
8: Yes. And the issue with this is that, you know, there's a certain amount of allowance, but they're just tracking to see how much you are working based on biometrics and based on how fast your hands are moving. And this is, to me, it's, you know, lazy leadership, in that it doesn't necessarily mean you're working. Just if you're staring at a screen, it becomes very performative for employees, and it doesn't actually demonstrate whether you are producing quality work or you're being productive. It's just forcing you to be performative.
0: Jennifer, do we know if surveillance like this actually improves productivity?
8: We've been reviewing the data, and the research is pretty murky on this. Again, it still is fairly new when you think about how much it has increased. Now you're looking at about 72% of large global firms incorporating some sort of monitoring. So it is fairly new, but all of the data keeps coming back to not really. And in some cases, we're seeing that maybe for a period of time, employees will respond by working harder, maybe demonstrating that they're performing more, they're producing more, but it's very, it's unsustainable. So it only lasts for a certain amount of time. And then people start to feel there's a lack of trust, their well-being is impacted. So what we've seen is low well-being actually leads to lower business outcomes. And so what might feel like we're had this surge of productivity at the beginning ends up working backwards, and there's less productivity, higher attrition, real impact on people's performance, they make more mistakes. And so then bottom line becomes, the answer is no, inevitably.
0: Thanks for that, Jennifer. That is the voice of Jennifer Moss, an expert in workplace culture and well-being. We are talking about workplace surveillance today. You may have questions about what might already be on your computer or be happening in your office or your workplace or wherever it is that you are. If you have a question, you can reach us at 1-888-416-8333. And I don't want to limit this to offices or elevators or places where people gather together in one block. We've also been hearing about surveillance of workers that happens in trucks and on rigs and in factories. And you may have experience with that already. You're welcome to call in with your experience or your questions about surveillance in the workplace. So being tracked and monitored through technology, what questions do you have? 1-888-416-8333. Crystal, I'd like to come to you. What exactly is being tracked with these tools?
9: Yeah, hi. Well, I think that what's really interesting now is that not only are we tracking in a lot of different ways. So as Jennifer described, we're tracking people's, you know, keystrokes on their computers, we're tracking their eye movements, we're tracking, you know, their attendance, as Chris was saying earlier. But increasingly, what's happening is we're blending all these data streams. Employers are increasingly implementing software that combines all the data streams and often integrates it with AI to create things like performance scores or productivity scores on an interactive dashboard. So not only are we tracking in all these different ways, but we're putting it all together and making meaning out of it through AI.
0: And how accurate is the meaning making out of all of the monitoring appearing to be, at least at this early stage?
9: It's hard to say because it's often very difficult to see how the meaning is being created. These algorithms are often protected by patents, so we don't know exactly how the algorithm is taking data and interpreting it through meaning. But as Jennifer was saying previously, there's a lot of room for error here. So if we're looking at something like productivity, we're tracking proxies for that. We're tracking eye movements, time spent at your computer, time spent looking at your screen. We're not accounting for all these differences like deep thought or engaging with coworkers in meaningful ways or other measures of, you know, high quality work performance. So there's a lot of room for error in terms of the meaning that can be generated from it when we're leaving it entirely up to a technology system.
0: If you're listening to Crystal describe those technology systems and you have a question about what you think might have been happening in your own workplace, or you're wondering in what ways you might be surveilled, or you're an employer who thinks that these might be ways to hold people accountable and you'd like to understand more about what reluctance people have around that, you can speak to our two guests today, 1-888-416-8333. Just asking listener Megan Quinn talked to us before the show, and this was her question.
10: Okay, so I work in this

0: We don't realize the impact of micromanagement and that stress that we feel when every single thing we do feels like it's layered with an expectation almost of failure or disrespect or lack of trust. And everything that you have to do, you have to prove has value or there's a reason for it. And, you know, all of the data and research shows around that feeling of micromanagement, it increases this state of a fight or flight feeling. So we have cortisol and adrenaline that's pumping through, you know, our body, these chemicals that make us feel like we have to be on edge. And over time, that actually makes us so that we have less above and beyond sort of behaviors. We're less likely to support our colleagues. We're less likely to feel loyal to the organization. And, you know, and this is just not the right way to be managing. Instead, we should be helping people to focus on what the objectives are and have managers and people that are leading the teams help people to get there. And what we're hearing right now from the caller is that it's more about just a constant tactical compliant organization versus actually people feeling intrinsically motivated to be successful.
1: Thanks for that, Jennifer. Crystal, if we could just spin things for a second and think about things from an employer perspective, you're paying people a certain amount of money to be somewhere, to complete certain tasks that they've been asked for or a certain amount of work in a particular way. If you decide to use technology to track whether that's happening or not, what's wrong with that?
2: Well, I think that if you're an employer, first of all, I understand that there are very real and valid concerns that employers are facing in the workplace, particularly in today's economic climate. But I think it's important not only to pay attention to whatever legislation might be guiding your decisions on implementing the surveillance, but also to really sit down and ask yourself what it is you're trying to accomplish with the technology. Because if it truly is, you know, evaluating or monitoring employee productivity, as we've been discussing, the jury's still out on whether or not the surveillance can accurately track that, let alone improve those metrics. And of course, as Jennifer has mentioned, there's all sorts of research showing that in fact this can backfire. It can create, you know, a really negative environment that can have not only a negative impact on the employee, but on their productivity, the work that they do. But in addition, you know, what are you trying to accomplish? And is there a better way to accomplish it? So do you really need to use the technology, or can you maybe, you know, achieve the same or achieve a better outcome through a more human, a human led, you know, practice, that one that supports trust in the workplace and worker autonomy. I think also, you know, I would advise employers to not be wooed by the advertising, because these technologies are packaged and sold as the solution to any sort of crisis that is facing the workforce. So the work that I do, I've looked at police surveillance, public health surveillance, surveillance in long-term care. There's always some sort of, at the heart of it, a crisis that the technology is purporting to speak to. And so it becomes really attractive, the thought of using technology, something that maybe is more cost effective than a human-led solution to address that issue. But actually, as Adam Molnar's work has shown, that if we're looking at it, if we're taking ethics out of it, which neither he nor I advocate for, but if we are doing that, the business case for implementing the technology is pretty weak, given that we don't know for sure that we're achieving any sort of positive gains here. And we do know that the monitoring costs a lot of money. It's usually a subscription price, so you're paying money every month for this. This can turn into, for large employers, millions of dollars every year. And that's quite a bit of money to spend when there's no real peer-reviewed evidence that these tools are achieving the sort of thing that they say they're achieving, whether that's productivity or, you know, protecting the business from cybersecurity.

0: threats, which also can backfire because a lot of times these technologies are shown to open up vulnerabilities in cybersecurity because you're amalgamating huge amounts of sensitive data. So there's an important piece here about understanding what you're trying to achieve and whether or not the surveillance technology can achieve it.
1: Well, that gets us to some of the definitions, some of the goals that might be on the table here. And Crystal, you're inching towards a lot of the ethics piece of this, which we still certainly have time for. I want to invite someone in who now has legal knowledge about workplace surveillance. Puneet Tiwari is a partner at Levitt LLP, Labor and Employment Law in Toronto. And he's worked on surveillance disputes between employees and employers. He's with us now to talk a bit more about some of the legal framework around all of this. Puneet, hi, welcome.
2: Hi, Saroja. Thanks for having me.
1: Legally, why don't we jump in with what can be surveilled in the workplace? What is it legal for employers to watch, monitor, or track?
2: Well, the truth is it varies from province. Now, majority of Canadian provinces, there is no specific legislation that speaks to what an employer can or cannot monitor. For example, in Ontario, there is privacy legislation, a requirement that a notice be put up telling employees that they're being monitored, but it doesn't give them a right to not be monitored. Now, this is very different in some of our provinces, Quebec, which has very advanced laws, but specifically BC and Alberta, which allows employers to monitor, but it has to be reasonable and for a reasonable effort to monitor the employee. So some things you can do quite easily, but some of the more invasive types of monitoring, you have to be able to justify them under BC or Alberta laws, privacy laws. And unless it's a bona fide requirement of the role, there's a good chance you won't be able to.
1: What are some examples where using surveillance technology on workers has been, as you say, justified?
2: Sure. So, I mean, the easiest one, something that we've all experienced on a day-to-day basis is security logs. When you log into your computer, your employer knows. That's something that's been going on since the rise of computers, whether that's at home or in the workplace. And when you log into your work email, somebody knows. It logs it. Virus detection, that's another one where the employer has the right to know, and it's very easy to justify. And that's something being done, I would say, probably with every employer. Now, company system access logs. So let's say you're using a company Google Workplace environment, and each time you log into, let's say, Google Drive or download a document or send an email or log in from a new place, your employer not only knows that you're doing those things, but your employer also knows where you're doing them from.
1: That is so much for us to think about. I'm going to guess there are a whole lot of folks listening who had no idea. It's really important to know. I mean, all joking aside, I'm only laughing because I just think it is quite the wake-up call that you've given us. We have to speak about some of the more invasive practices. So I'm wondering what laws in Canada there are to protect employees from more invasive types of workplace surveillance that go beyond the kind of thing that you've been describing, the protecting your computer for viruses, the logins that happen, but the kinds of stuff that both of our earlier guests who are still with us now, Jennifer and Crystal, have been describing, with the actual biometrics tracking, the actual how long have your eyes been on your screen, how many bathroom breaks. We had a caller call in and say that their boss had been nitpicking about how many bathroom breaks people had taken, how many times they're gazing off into space, which could be just reflection, but one never knows. How far are employers allowed to go at this point under Canadian law?
2: So it's province specific. And so really BC, Alberta, and Quebec are the only provinces that have laws where, you know what, whatever the employer is doing, it must be reasonably justifiable and for a proper purpose in order to manage, terminate, or hire employees. So again, in Ontario, there's no specific law that says employers can't do this or that. They just need to let the employee know that, hey, we are doing this and that, right? Where in BC and Alberta, for example, I mean, some of the things you mentioned, webcam monitoring or eye tracking, that would be, at least in my opinion, considered very intrusive, or at least potentially very intrusive, and likely wouldn't survive an analysis of justification. Now, for example, if you have a job where your job is monitoring, security cameras for 8 hours at a time, you know what, if you move your eyes away from it, you're not doing your job. So perhaps in that very nuanced, specific situation, it's okay. But for your run-of-the-mill worker, who's doing, a number of different jobs, and maybe sometimes it involves looking at the ceiling and thinking about something. Well, you know what? Employees should be able to do that. And so BC and Alberta would likely rule that that's obtrusive and it can't be justified. There needs to be a compelling reason why they need to track the eyes of the employee. Now, that doesn't mean there aren't other methods of tracking. You know, mouse movement is probably something that could, fairly easily be justified in those provinces, what apps you're using and things of that nature. But, I'm talking about BC and Alberta, and Quebec also kind of fits there. But the rest of the provinces, unless you're federally regulated, so, for example, like CBC, which falls under, a different legislative regime, for the rest of the provinces, it's pretty much fair game.
1: That is really a lot to think about. What about the other side of things? Could you be terminated? We heard at the top of the beginning of this conversation from someone from a school board where they had implemented surveillance technology to prevent what they called time theft. And they wanted to make sure that everybody was arriving on time to take up their jobs within the school. And the teachers wrote a letter rejecting that and saying that they didn't want their data stored and not consenting. Can you be terminated for refusing to be monitored in the workplace?
2: Well, it's interesting. So you mentioned that the teachers refused. The reality is the teachers' union refused. And so if there's a collective bargaining unit in place or a collective bargaining agreement, the union can, advocate on behalf of their staff and reject implementation of some of these security things, monitoring or surveillance. So in those situations where the employees collectively disagree, there's a high chance where the union might, step in and say, look, A, B, and C are okay, but we're not doing the rest. And so they have an advantage in that regard. But it's very difficult for an employee to outright refuse especially some of the basic monitoring that has been going on for years before data surveillance was a buzzword. For example, security logins. Each time you wave your security card walking into your office, it logs it. And your employer can see, Saroj has been here at, she showed up at 10 a.m. today and left at 4 p.m. So they can already do that, and they've been doing that since key cards were invented. And so a lot of those things, I don't think an employee can refuse. For some of the more intrusive ones, an employee can try and raise an issue where, this is too intrusive, I'm not okay with this. And it's up to the employer to decide if they want to hire that employee, or if it's something that they feel is necessary, they could provide the employee notice that, hey, look, 12 months from now, everyone's going to have to be subject to this. And if you don't like it, we'll tell you now, you're not going to have a job 12 months from now.
1: Puneet, you said the D word, data.
2: Yeah.
1: Are there any laws protecting employees once data has been gathered? That surveillance in the workplace is about how we move, how we interact, what our bodies are doing. That's a lot of information. That's valuable data. Beyond just your employer monitoring and tracking that, it gets recorded somewhere. Is there any protection around that?
2: So a little bit. So for example, Alberta's legislation, PIPA, P-I-P-A, an employee has a right to request access to their monitoring data. But they don't have a, outright right to be forgotten. So,

0: few years ago, you might have heard the terms GDPR, which is Europe's big data retention regime. So, you know, where everybody has a right to be forgotten. In Alberta's legislation, for example, an employee can request this data, but the retention rules is still up to the employer. Now, they're allowed to retain it as long as it's reasonably necessary for legal or business purposes. So they can't tell you, hey, I'm going to keep it forever. But, you know, an employer can say, we're going to keep it for 7 years. And then we're going to delete it. But again, it's up to the employer. But the employee has a right to access it. And actually, if I remember correctly, they can request it, and the employer has to comply with that request within 45 days. Now, this is Alberta. Other provinces don't have this kind of legislation. If we speak again 5 years from now, I assure you that will change. But right now, Alberta, BC, and Quebec are the only ones that have legislation that helps protect employee data. In Ontario, it's simply, you just got to let them know.
1: Puneet, you've given us so much to think about. That was such an informative conversation. Thank you very much.
0: My pleasure.
1: I've been speaking to Puneet Tiwari, who is a partner at Levitt LLP, Labor and Employment Law in Toronto. I want to return to our two expert panelists. We only have 10 minutes left in this conversation, Jennifer and Crystal, and there's just so much more to say. Crystal, some of what we got into in that conversation with Puneet is that surveillance technology uses the same metrics to evaluate everyone's productivity. But not all of us are working or thinking the same way as Puneet was describing. You know, some people might need to stare off into space to be able to do the best job that they can. And that occurs to me then that might mean different things for different people, depending on the way their brains work, the way their bodies work. What about for workers who are neurodivergent or have other differences when this technology gets used as a measurement of success that's been developed with largely one way of thinking or being in mind?
2: Right. And that's a really great point and something that employers definitely need to consider when implementing this sort of technology is differences among their employees, which are, you know, these differences are important in not just from a human rights perspective, but from, you know, a productive workplace perspective. We need differences in the workplace for, you know, creativity, for, you know, different people to attack problems different ways. So it's important we respect those differences, or at the very least not discipline people based on those differences. But like you said, these technologies are usually designed to narrow in on one way of doing a task. So it doesn't account for people who look away from their screen when thinking, or somebody who has arthritis in their wrists when typing, all these sorts of differences. And the issue becomes, you know, magnified when you add AI into the mix, because now we're building the meaning that we're taking from the information that's being collected, and we're handing it over to a predictive algorithm. And algorithms are by design trained on, you know, historical data to zero in on really one best typology of something. So a classic example from years ago is when these tools are used to make hiring decisions, when algorithms scan resumes to help employers make hiring decisions. And there may not be any sort of explicit, you know, coding of the algorithm to weed out things like gender or race, but when we're training it on historical data, those proxies get built into the algorithm. So by way of postal codes, that tends to sort people according to race or economic status, or perhaps if there's a long history of, you know, men being hired for a certain position, over time, these algorithms are going to not only give preference to male resumes, but actually downgrade a resume that has a keyword like captain of the women's tennis club or something. So the point is that we're not coding gender in, but when we're training the AI on historical data, we're you know, replicating and increasing those biases. So that's really important to think about.
1: Thanks, Crystal. Bernard Donville has joined us on the line from Owen Sound. Bernard, we only have a couple of minutes. You're thinking about this in the context of your work. You used to be a printing press employee.
3: That's correct. And we were assigned to a Saturday morning, and the boss wasn't going to be in. So we managed to get a whole bunch of donuts and coffee maker and that sort of thing. And when unexpectedly the boss and the plant superintendent came in, we were all, the presses were stopped, and we were sitting around having coffee and donuts. And the foreman handled it so beautifully. And the essential thing is here, trust. And what we've been talking about all afternoon is because these machines exemplify a lack of trust. Well, the foreman just came up. He didn't say anything. He looked at us, and we sort of slowly scooted back to our workplaces and got back to work again. But he just lifted the tea towel on a tray of donuts and said, "Save that one for me," and then put it down and left. And I'll bet you he had the most productive day of any day of the year, because we all scooted back. And, of course, we worked really hard to prove that, you know, we were trustworthy, too. And it was a happy ending. But, you know, the NAFTA or the free trade negotiations aren't working because we don't have trust in the people that we're dealing with. And trust is something that is in short supply now, but we should really have it more in place, because it's the strongest stimulant to being trustworthy.
1: Thank you.
3: Also, I want to, while I'm talking about it, compliment you, Suraj, on the amount of empathy you showed in interviewing those women earlier on in the program who has postpartum problems, you know.
1: Thank you very much, Bernard.
3: I think you're the right person for the job.
1: Thank you. I really appreciate that. I also just really love that defense of trust as the last note in this conversation, because so much of it is, you know, you use words like surveillance and watching and monitoring and tracking. And of course, our hearts just kind of seize shut in fear. And I think that story is such a wonderful reminder that we can build trust with each other. And as Crystal and Jennifer have been implying through this whole conversation, that is as marketable and measurable as part of a productive workplace as the fear culture that might be unfolding as part of some of what they've described as monitoring. Bernard, thank you so much. Crystal and Jennifer, I'm sorry that we've come to an end so very quickly. Maybe I just very briefly, 30 seconds, Jennifer's last thought. We're looking ahead to the future of work. How do you see surveillance technology progressing, especially as tools like AI are emerging? Sorry not to give you more time for it, but as a final thought.
4: Yeah, I think it's what's really interesting is that we give, you know, an estimated 90% of organizations report unsanctioned AI use. And we're seeing, you know, 50% of employees admit to using AI tools without employer approval. I mean, we're really giving a lot of leeway to AI, and we're not giving the same leeway to humans. And I think that we need to be switching that around. And I do see, and I'm going to be an optimist here, maybe an irrational optimist, but I do see a swinging to more human sustainability and a desire to really understand what humans need as far as well-being and what is possible for us to have a both and conversation around this. And that I think there's a benefit to really understanding that trusting people is going to be your key strategy in retaining them, and having us both work with AI technology and being able to work with humans too.
1: Thank you very much. What a lovely last thought. Thoughts about trust, thoughts about monitoring. Jennifer and Crystal, thank you so much.
4: Thank you for having us.
1: Crystal Shore is an adjunct professor and postdoctoral fellow in the Department of Sociology and Legal Studies at the University of Waterloo. Jennifer Moss is an expert in workplace culture and well-being, also the author of the books The Burnout Epidemic and Why Are We Here? And that's That's it for Just Asking. Our show was produced by Rachel DeGasperis, Brianna Goss, and Kiata Greco. Dave Modi is our technical producer. Our screeners, Chuck Molgat, Drew Stewart, and Valeria Kolesova. Our senior producer is Yamri Tasfu Tadesa, and I'm Saroja Coelho. Just Asking is live across the country on CBC Radio 1 on Saturday afternoons, 4 p.m. Eastern, 1 p.m. Pacific. If you'd like to call us with your questions at that time, the number to call is 1-888-416-8333. That's 1-888-416-8333. You might also have an idea for a topic that you'd like to hear us do on the show. You can email us at justasking@cbc.ca. Thanks so much for tuning in and for hanging out with us today. We're going to see you next week.

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9: From CBC News, the world this hour, I'm Neil Kumar. The trade war looms large over 3 federal by-elections being held today. Seats in Ontario, BC, and 1 in Quebec are up for grabs. Sarah Levitt sets the stage and the stakes.
10: In a coffee shop in downtown Saguenay, Quebec, the trade war is top of mind. They're discussing finding alternative markets to the United States. The toll of tariffs could factor into Monday's by-election in their home riding of Chicoutimi-le-Fjord, about 5 hours north of Montreal. This region's economy is powered by aluminum, forestry, and dairy, all implicated in the trade negotiations with the U.S. And it's not just in Saguenay. There are 2 more seats up for grabs on Monday. The seats in Toronto's Beaches, East York, and BC's North Vancouver, Capilano are both longtime Liberal strongholds held by former cabinet ministers and considered safe bets for the party. But Chicoutimi-le-Fjord was held by a Conservative. A 3-way race that could have tight margins. It was Prime Minister Mark Carney's decision to nominate Conservative MP Richard Martel to the Senate, triggering the by-election. Sarah Levitt, CBC News, Saguenay, Quebec.
9: In the Grand Canyon.
11: What did you say the flash flood emergency protocol was again?
9: At least 1 person is dead and 15 people are feared missing after flash flooding. Heavy rain and strong winds hit the Phantom Ranch area of Grand Canyon National Park. Rescue efforts are now underway with helicopters scouring the region. Dozens of campers and hikers have been evacuated from the area. Some Canadian companies appear to be caught up by the U.S. renaming of Lake Ontario. Companies with maps embedded on their websites, like Loblaw, Canadian Tire, and Scotiabank, are showing the name as Lake America. In a statement to CBC News, the Ontario-based utility Hydro One says the issue is related to a third-party mapping service, and it is working with a vendor to correct the issue. In Nepal and Tibet, the number of people killed in last week's flash flooding is now at least 780, with a total of about 3,000 people missing on both sides of the border. Meanwhile, rescue efforts continue. Heavy equipment has been brought in to dig through massive piles of mud in one place. A new comprehensive report out this morning says corals decline globally, and the drop has been even faster in the last few years. The culprit is ocean heat, and as science reporter Anand Ramra explains, another big event is coming.
12: Coral cover usually around the world used to be about 30 or 40% back in the 80s.
13: But the most recent estimate in Manuel Gonzalez Rivero's report is around 25%. Rivero is with the Australian Institute of Marine Science.
12: The main takeaway is not only that we're seeing a loss in coral cover, but that the window of recovery is getting shorter and shorter.
13: Corals support a quarter of all marine life that we know, but the last few decades have seen extreme ocean heat lead to mass bleaching, where stress turns them stark white. The last 3 bleaching events have all been around El Niños, which heat up the Pacific.
14: It just adds to this urgency.
13: Emily Darling is a coral scientist with the Wildlife Conservation Society in Toronto.
14: Corals have had 9 months, just over a year, to try to recover, and now they're facing down the strongest Super El Niño on record.
13: Anand Ram, CBC News, Toronto.
9: For the first time in 32 years, Canada's national women's volleyball team is heading to the Summer Olympics. The team defeated the Dominican Republic 3-1 in Santo Domingo on Saturday in a qualifying tournament. Alexa Gray delivered the match-winning point.
15: I don't think I can put
5: it into words how this feels. Since I started on the national team in 2017, I think this has been my lifelong dream. We were so, so close last quad, and we were heartbroken, and I'm just so proud of how we came out today.
9: The last time the team competed in the Olympics was in 1996. And that is The World This Hour. For CBC News, I'm Neil Kumar.
15: Hey, I'm Ife Chiwetelu, and you are listening to CBC Radio 1. This hour, it's programming from Australia's Radio National. First up, Every Bite, exploring culture through food.
16: Living inside you is this tissue of microbes. So, for example, let me give you an idea of how big this thing is. It consumes 25 grams of carbohydrate and 15 grams of protein that you eat just itself. If you were to look at cell to cell, we have around 10 trillion human cells. We have around the same number of microbial cells. So we are 50% human, 50% microbes.
17: It's hard to fathom trillions of microorganisms living inside you right now, on your skin, in your lungs, but mostly in your gut. For the most part, these microbes are working for you. A vast community breaking down food, producing chemicals that keep us healthy. They train our immune system, and scientists now wonder if they influence our mood and behavior. It's often said that we should trust our gut. Perhaps we ought to say, trust your microbes. And what trust does the gut place in us to provide it with the foods that keep our microbes and us healthy? Turns out we've had a gut feeling about those foods long before science ever imagined our microbial companions. But today's ModCons may be standing between you and a healthy gut. From ABC Radio National, this is Every Bite. I'm Matt Preston, filling in for Jonathan Green. Every Bite is all about food and the places where food, culture, science, and history collide. This week, trust your gut. How to feed your second brain. Dr. Paul Froomes is a gastroenterologist and fellow of the Royal Australasian College of Physicians. He's a specialist in the microbiome and author of Your Best Gut. There's so much I want to ask this man, but I reckon we ought to start with the basics. For instance, what is the gut?
16: So the gut essentially is a 7 meter long tube that goes from your mouth to your anus, which has a liver and gallbladder and pancreas attached to it. And that's what the gut is. It's an organ. We think primarily the gut is an organ for digestion and absorption, which it is. So it performs that function. And that is necessary to sustain life. So it's how we break down our food into the molecules we can absorb to sustain life and survival. The gut is a little bit more complex than that. So this organ does a few other things. It's a bit of a fermentation vat for microbes because they confer additional benefits, which we can talk about later. But the gut is also a massive immune organ. To give you some idea of how massive it is, it's estimated that about 70% of your entire immune system is specifically located in the gut, in what we call gastrointestinal-associated lymphoid tissue, which is the medical terminology. It is a highly evolved and very, very busy immune function.
17: And is that because the majority of potential problems, pathogens are coming in through your mouth, or is that, what's the reason for that?
16: Twofold. The most important is that eating is dangerous. There are all kinds of chemicals, we call them xenobiotics. There are all kinds of pathogenic bacteria, viruses, yeast, fungi, etc. There are toxins. So you've got to be a little bit careful. You must have a very robust immune defense. So that's just from food. The second part of the immune function of the gut is it is actually the master controller of the immune system of all your wet surfaces.
17: Right.
16: From the eyes, nose, throat, chest, lungs, vaginal tract, every wet surface looks to the gut as its primary defense. So you and I think of, okay, you get a cold, you get a cough, you get a sore throat, whatever. You swallow those microbes. They hit the small bowel. The small bowel absorbs them into what are called Peyer's patches. And this is where the immune system starts. And they then generate the antibodies, the white cells, that then home into wherever your illness is and start the defense and attack, which is very new data.
18: Mm. So let's do the other big word, because we've talked about the gut and the broadness of that and the sophistication of what the gut is doing. The microbiome, this idea that we have a large number of co-inhabitants in our body, that in your book you talk about the that 30 to 40% of the dry weight of a stool is the bacteria, and that's live bacteria. So replacing the bacteria that you're naturally getting rid of must be absolutely crucial to the health of that system.
16: Oh, very crucial. Very crucial. The problem is, in industrialized countries, that's a struggle.
18: Mm. What, I mean, the next big question is, how do you therefore keep that microbiome healthy? How do you ensure, because I'm assuming that bacteria in there, there's jolly bacteria that's kind of making you happy, doing right things. There's brutal bacteria that's sorting out the bad bacteria, and there's the bad bacteria. How many different types of bacteria are there, and how do you target each of those? Is it a shotgun or is it a sniper?
16: So essentially, we believe that there are at least 2,000, possibly 3,000 different species of microbes that make up a full microbiome in varying amounts. And so the simplest way to nurture the whole microbiome, because they are bacteria, they need fuel. Probiotic bacteria, diet plays a very, very big role. No. If you eat well, so Paleolithic man was eating, grass-fed wild beef, line-caught fish, whatever they could hunt and gather in terms of roots, leaves, etc. Mm-hmm. So a whole food, essentially organic wild diet.
18: Sure.
16: That is the best way to nurture the entire microbiome, because that's what probiotics eat. They eat fiber, good fats and healthy proteins, but predominantly fiber. So there was a big study that looked at how can you make the probiotic populations in your gut as biodiverse and as big biomass as possible? Right. And it was 30 different plants a week, right? Okay. That study is well talked about, compared to 10 different plant-based foods. And that gave you the best range biodiversity of probiotics. Mm. So that's number one on how you nurture it. Number two is that you need to be topping up probiotics.
18: Mm-hmm.
16: We are not meant to be this hygienic. And this led to the hygiene hypothesis, right? So you and I, once upon a time, as hunter-gatherers, as farmers, we were not clean. We were covered in our own poo, animal poo, environmental bacteria. You'd cook up your dinner. Okay, it smells a bit whiffy, but it was teeming with probiotics.
18: Sure.
16: So we are, I guess, designed to be topping up our probiotics all the time. So not just food that's plant-based, but additional probiotics.
18: So probiotics being, you've got prebiotics and probiotics. Explain what their exact role is in terms of the bacteria. What are pre and pro doing beneficial?
16: So prebiotics are fibers, plant-based foods, of which there's a number.
18: And then the bacteria goes, yum.
16: Yes, that's the food the bacteria eat. Mm. So if you don't supply your probiotics with food, which means fiber, then they're starved.
18: Is that good bacteria and bacteria that both have the same diet or preferences for food?
16: Do they have different preferences? They have different preferences.
18: Right.
16: So dysbiotic and inflammatory bacteria is what we call them. That's the opposite of probiotics is dysbiotics.
18: Right.
16: And this is very prominent in industrialized countries. And so these bacteria crave sugar, carbohydrates.
18: Right.
16: And they have a sophisticated signaling mechanism that hits the cells lining your gut and says, make this little stimulus that goes up to the appetite center and make the brain want more foods and sugars.
18: Right.
16: So people get those sugar cravings.
18: Right.
16: That may not be you.
18: Sure.
16: That may be the appetite of your dysbiotic bacteria driving your appetite.
18: Sure. And so in terms of the stuff we're avoiding, when you talk about those 30 different fiber sources, this isn't, I mean, we obviously hear so much now about chia, linseed, and all good psyllium husk, but it's also things like peas. I mean, it's very everyday. It's what's that great line that about eat things your grandparents would identify with food? This is where we're playing. It's quite old school.
16: Yeah, there's multiple different types of fibres, and they're very obvious. You know, beta-glucans come from oats.
18: Yeah.
16: And there are a whole lot of prebiotics that go with those other grains you're talking about. But traditional vegetables that we used to eat also contain resistant starch. You know, the carrots, the peas, the potatoes, sweet potatoes, etc., pumpkin. They're also feeding the microbiome. Then right. There's polyphenol-rich foods, all those lovely deep-coloured leaves that contain a specific prebiotic sugars and all those fruits, the blueberries, blackberries, etc. Yes. Then there's fermented foods like yogurts and kefir and kimchi that they're all providing essentially different but necessary prebiotic fibres to feed your microbiome. And the more of that, the more diverse that is, great. You don't have to be going out on one superfood.
18: Does it concern you that we live at a time where there's a definite move for keep your diet simple, only eat these five things, that there isn't that kind of sort of omnivore approach, that people are becoming much more linear in what they eat?
16: Yeah, so the more and more linear, the more and more restrictive, the studies show, the less biodiverse and the less biomass you have in your microbiome. And given the benefits of probiotics, which are to allow proper digestion and nutrient extraction, train your immune system, calm your gut nervous system, and also make extra nutrients that you don't get from food, you're missing out on that if you're limiting your diet too much.
18: Gastroenterologist Dr. Paul Froomes. I'm Matt Preston, and from ABC Radio National, this is Every Bite. So let's take this conversation out of the clinic and step into the kitchen. Teresa Cutter is a chef, nutritionist, trainer, and author of stacks of cookbooks. Each one of them has health and well-being at its heart. So how important is gut health to Teresa Cutter?
19: Gut health has been the core of my existence. I think that's how I got into healthy cooking in the first place. It's, I've always had gut issues myself, from a very young age, you know, and I can even remember my Polish great-grandmother. She taught me how to cook. I was making sauerkraut at the age of six and seven with her in the backyard, you know. So, yeah, it's been the core, and I think it's helped me become who I am today.
18: In terms of when you're planning a meal or a snack, in terms of feeding your gut well, doing the right thing by your gut, what are your key considerations?
19: Oh, look, you know what? I think my advice is to keep it simple and go back to basics. You know, I think we overcomplicate things and we overthink things. Focus on real food. Customize your diet to suit your own health. You know, fiber, fruit, veg, proteins, fermented foods, fantastic for your guts. You know, fruits and vegetables have lots of fiber to feed your gut bacteria. But keep it simple. Go back to basics. You know, there's no magic pill. It comes down to real whole foods.
18: And variety as well, yeah?
19: And variety as well, yeah, for sure.
18: Now, in terms of when you're looking at feeding the gut, there are some deliciously indulgent-tasting food that can be included in your diet. What are some of those indulgent things? I always think there's a perception that healthy food has to be kind of, you know, grindy, nutty, pulsy.
19: No.
18: It doesn't have to be that way.
19: No, you know what? Sometimes it's the more slow-cooked, beautiful, indulgent foods that are good, and it's the ingredients you choose and how you cook it as well, you know. Things like a beautiful minestrone made from cannellini beans and lots of vegetables, or, you know, you can make a beautiful homemade vegetable lasagna or lentil curry, or, you know, even an overnight oats with beautiful yogurt and fresh berries and banana. To me, that's indulgent. That's beautiful. That's, a lot of it's slow-cooked as well. It doesn't always have to be a raw salad that's grindy in the mouth, that's hard to eat, you know?
18: So in terms of fiber benefits, say, of those cannellini beans, the same if you've just soaked them and cooked them as if you've cooked them maybe slowly for a couple of hours with sage and tomato or whatever?
19: Oh, my God, that is fantastic, you know. There's nothing more. And I think with people and legumes, you know, they go, oh, avoid beans and legumes because they make me bloat and all that sort of stuff. But I think if you prepare them properly, if you really soak them overnight for 24 hours, you know, and you cook them really well, they can be fantastic for your gut. And you slow cook them, like exactly what you said, cannellini beans with some tomato, amazing.
18: Different people, different impacts on in terms of what they eat. For example, if I have inulin, I know immediately that within 2 hours I'm going to be racehorse level farting. Then,
19: yeah.
18: But it's working out. It's working out. It's understand having a relationship with your gut, understanding yeah. your gut, understanding what your gut goes when your gut yeah. goes yum, that's fantastic. And when your gut goes okay, I'm going to grumble a bit here.
19: That's right. Understand the food that you're eating and customize your diet. Just like you said, look, I'm going to avoid things with inulin, or I'm going to avoid this and that, the other. Customize it to suit your own needs. You know, like with me personally, I feel better on warming cooked foods. Like I love warm curries and, you know, I suppose soups are a big thing for me. As soon as I go into like the harsh raw salads for me, it doesn't do well. So, you know.
18: It seems that there are three things in terms of gut we're looking at. We're looking at feeding a healthy microbiome, easier digestion and transit, and reduced irritants. Is it a matter of balancing those, or do you tend to find with people that you talk to about gut issues that one thing dominates as a challenge?
19: Look, everyone's different, but what you said is right. You know, making sure that you're getting that fibre to improve that colon transit time. You know, for me, I'm always going, okay, if you can eat those two kiwi fruits every day, you're going to feel amazing. And if you know what I mean? Yes. Have you tried that, Matt?
18: I love kiwi fruit. Someone's turned me onto kiwi fruit recently. The red kiwi fruit, what a revolution. The yellow sweet kiwi fruit, the green kiwi fruit, the skin of the kiwi fruit, which is absolutely delicious and has a higher acidity level. I like to roast kiwi fruit. I've got into trouble for that because that is seen as communism. I tried roasting it. It's delicious. It intensifies everything.
19: Wow.
18: But yeah, no, kiwi fruit ice cream is delicious. The kiwi fruit is, I believe, one of the great things. Why is kiwi fruit so good for you?
19: Yeah, it's a superfood. I was trying to get my parents eating it for a long time. You know, I was saying, you know, they were always constipated and, you know, they ate a crappy diet anyway. But, you know, I was saying, look, guys, you know, just have a couple of kiwi fruit. They've done studies, two kiwi fruits a day, and, you know, you'll be as regular as clockwork.
18: Mm. And people that turn off using maybe a proprietary brand or just buying some psyllium husk and finding ways towards motility that way. I don't know, kiwi fruit makes people feel comfortable because it's natural and a fruit and we kind of buy into the whole what a delicious, luxurious way to eat.
19: Yeah, I'm not a big fan of psyllium myself. In my opinion, I've watched too many law shows. In my opinion, I'm not because it's just too harsh for me. And it's like a lot of people forget when they eat more fibre, they really need to drink more water.
18: Yes.
19: Because otherwise you're just going to clog up really, really fast. So 'tis the dose that is the poison. You know, fibre is good, but there's also other ways, you know, that you can get them from fruits and vegetables and whole foods rather than all those processed foods.
18: That's an interesting point, Teresa Cutter, because you've obviously spent a lot of time in the social media space. We see a lot of conversation now about silver bullet, you know, the silver bullet is chia, the silver bullet is psyllium, the silver bullet is basil seed. Do you feel that people have been given the full information, the full picture, and are these things really silver bullets, or do they need to be part of a broader program?
19: I think you've hit the nail on the head. Like, I think there's no magic pill. If you eat whole foods, customize your diet to suit your own needs. Yes, chia is fantastic, making sure that you're soaking your chia first in lots of water before you're eating it. You don't just eat raw chia because it's just going to expand in your gut and cause all sorts of grief. But treat the chia seeds, it's fantastic, omega-3 and everything else, but include that in a whole foods diet, making sure that you eat lots of fruits and vegetables, making sure you eat your beans and your legumes, making sure you have more water, have nourishing soups and bone broths. Fantastic. I love making a bone broth at least once a week.
18: Teresa Cutter, let's talk about some quickfire happy gut habits to finish.
19: First, eat more fruits and vegetables every day. And honestly, cook more meals at home. Cook for yourself. Stop relying on, you know, all those greenwash convenience food out there. You know, start cooking at home. If you cook at home more often, you're going to be healthier. You're going to not only have a healthy gut, you're going to have a healthy body. Your cholesterol's going to come down. Your weight's going to come down. And make it yourself. Know what's in the food you eat. You know, cook with love and cook with purpose. You know, because if you eat like garbage, you're going to feel like garbage.
18: Teresa Cutter, her latest book is called Feel Good Baking, and her website and social media are packed with healthy cooking tips. So we know intuitively that healthy eating supports healthy digestion and, with exercise, a healthy body. But what else is your gut telling you? Scientists are now exploring how the gut communicates with the rest of the body. For example, we know that the gut is in constant conversation with your brain. Some even refer to the gut as our second brain. Dr. Paul Froomes.
16: The gut has a very sophisticated and very large, we call it enteric nervous system. So the gut's got its own nervous system. It's the size of a cat brain. So we do call the gut brain the second brain. Mm-hmm. Now, its primary function, of course, is controlling secretion and contraction and motility. But it has a very important secondary function, and that is to warn the brain if something's not good, not right in your gut, because you need to survive in your food environment, and the nervous system is the way the brain and the gut communicate. So there's bidirectional communication through a thing called the vagus nerve, cranial mm-hmm. nerve number 10, big cranial nerve, straight to the brain from the gut. And 80 to 90% of traffic going up and down that is coming from your gut. Mm-hmm. We call that the gut-brain axis. Now, if your microbiome is inflammatory, toxic, or dysbiotic, and you're getting toxins made, you've got altered permeability or what people call leaky gut, mm-hmm. you've then got low-grade chronic inflammation, you are firing off those nerves. That is sending a very noxious message up that vagus nerve to your fight or flight center to your brain. And this is where we end up with symptoms that go beyond the gut. Through that gut-brain axis, it's well described in IBS and dysbiosis, brain fog, fatigue, mm-hmm. poor recall, you know, sluggish cognitive function, low mood, extreme anxiety, even panic attacks.
18: Let's talk about advice and tips on habits in the kitchen, habits in terms of what we're eating. We've kind of, you know, bright coloured, soft leaves, hard leaves cooked, grinding stuff for access. Well, you are, because you do have a very fine presence on social media. You are the master of the five things I'd never eat, five things that I would advise everyone to make sure they're high in your diet. I'm going to allow you five other than oats, because obviously oats should be number one for everybody. They're one of the great things. But five things everyone should eat more of.
16: So essentially, you want to be eating probiotic foods. Mm-hmm. So that's the kimchi, sauerkraut, tempeh, kefir. Mm-hmm. So you are getting actual probiotics with those foods.
18: What am I looking for in terms of good or bad actors in that space? Because again, sometimes we find that maybe not all kefirs are created the same.
16: So you want something that hasn't had any colouring mm-hmm. or flavouring or sugar added to it. So kefir can be a bit bitter. So sometimes people will like literally start adding sugar to it. But it generally you're safe with the kimchi and the sauerkraut.
18: Right, fantastic.
16: But it's kefir they might interfere with. Mm-hmm. And also yogurts.
18: Right.
16: Yogurts with live cultures are also a very good probiotic food, but you don't want to get the colorings and the sugars, all that rubbish out of it. Pure, whole fat, unadulterated Greek yogurt.
18: Yep.
16: Resistant starch is also another very important thing to add. And resistant starches are in the sweet potatoes, the turnips, and green banana, not overripe banana, which becomes a high sugar food. Mm-hmm. And if you're going to eat rice or pasta or white potato, which are quite high sugar mm-hmm. foods, you can turn them into a resistant starch by twice cooking them. Cook, cool, reheat.
18: So make your pasta. That's tomorrow night's dinner.
16: Yeah.
18: I love my sweet potato, and I've just discovered it isn't the boiling matter, it isn't a baking matter, not even an air fry matter. Punch with your fork, wrap it in wet paper towel, put it in the microwave, 8 minutes, perfect sweet potato every time. And suddenly sweet potato, because I think one of the challenges with this is they tend to be slow foods, they take time to process, and that's one of the challenges with the Australian home kitchen, that sometimes you reach for quick fixes, and so sweet potato then becomes a quick fix.
16: Yeah, we do, and that's exactly right. The other thing that I would add would be polyphenol-rich foods, because mm-hmm. they feed some very, very important probiotics that prevent leaky gut and inflammation. Mm-hmm. So polyphenols, all those things that are colourful. A bit of phosgos is very good.
18: Phosgos?
16: Fructooligosaccharides and galactooligosaccharides are wonderful prebiotics.
18: Right.
16: Onions, garlic, spring onions. Not everybody can tolerate them. So we've got, that's four or five now.
18: Yeah, that's
16: and then four. There's pectins, so the other type of fibre. And pectins are in certain fruits. So,
18: quince.
16: Yeah.
18: Apples,
16: all those.
18: Yeah, delicious. Healthy fats?
16: So you really want fats that are not inflammatory fats. So that's mm-hmm. related to their omega-6 content. that the healthy fats are going to be things that are full of omega-3s or monosaturated. So like avocado, nuts, coconut oil, olive oil, very healthy fats. And then the fats that are in fish, the fats that are in grass-fed meat, are also good, free-range chicken and particularly line-caught fish. And pairing your protein with fat means you absorb your protein well.
18: And it's also a matter of, is it not, that you want to eat better, but you can still eat less? So you can, in terms of budget, I think one of the challenges people think is it'll all be really expensive.
16: Yeah, absolutely. And, you know, people need to get used to the idea that you don't need to overeat. You don't need to be eating large meals.
18: Mm.
16: If you want good motility of the gut, you want to be having 3 to 4 hours between meals. So the snacking is something that we all should leave.
18: Yes.
16: And it should be one, two, three meals with 3 to 4 hours between.
18: Yes.
16: That will improve your ability to burn fats. It'll also allow you to burn through the calories you've eaten, help keep you trim and healthy and metabolically stable. It'll also switch on your what's called your migratory motor complex. So that's motility, critical for elimination, detoxification and movement. So that's important. If you're only eating three modest meals that don't overdo your gut's ability to digest it, you stop snacking, you're going to be spending less on food.
18: Sure. I should probably say yes, doctor. I feel I'm taking notes at this point. What other habits are there outside of the diet? Because we spend a lot of time talking about diet because that's the nature of this show. It's every bite. But other habits that work well, let's talk about, I mean, what are the kind of core celebrity at the moment? Should we be going for a 15-minute walk after we've eaten? Does that help the gut? Or is that a furphy?
16: The gut needs a little bit of time to digest. So it's reasonable to give it 15 to 30 minutes. But exercise has been shown to be significantly important in helping blood flow, in helping the microbiome. People who exercise have a healthier microbiome. So that is important. People who get out in nature, for example, have a healthier microbiome. So instead of getting polluted air, which damages your microbiome, you're getting fresh air. Instead of being vitamin D deficient, you are getting vitamin D from sunlight, which is also incredibly healthy for gut function, gut structure and microbiome. The other thing is that you are coming in contact with microbes everywhere, whether it's bush, whether it's sea, whether it's beach.
18: So in the ocean is a
16: phenomenal. There are so many bugs in the ocean. There are bugs in the bush. Having a pet. People who have a dog or a cat have a more biodiverse microbiome than those who don't. So it's getting out there. We're meant to be out in a bit of sunlight. We're meant to be out in the fresh air, swimming, picking, digging in the garden, interacting with people and animals.
18: So much of this science is new. The gut microbiome is a fascinating area of research, challenging and expanding our understanding of how the body works. But what's not new is the kind of food that supports a healthy gut. It doesn't start with a supplement or a superfood. It starts with variety, simple cooking, and paying attention to how food makes you feel. So next time you're planning a healthy meal, tossing up between whole foods and pre-packaged convenience, trust your gut. 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Thanks to our guests, Dr. Paul Frooms and Teresa Cutter. 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And share us around like a plate of oat muffins, maybe with some carrot, apple and banana thrown in. I love getting your emails and hearing what you think of the show and some gut health tips perhaps, but do spare me the details. 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

0: the legal system for something that occurred to me when I was younger. I just thought, like, this is what I need. And it was disastrous for my mental health.
1: Carly doesn't want to say the exact nature of what happened, and that's not the point here anyways. The point for today's episode is the goal that she was focused on, closure. How old were you when you were going through this?
0: I think I was about 21. Like, I knew that the justice system could be slow and not very survivor-focused, mm-hmm. but what I will say is just even little things like being told off about filling in paperwork wrong when you are, like, so, so full of nerves, just little things like that, you can't stress enough how much that just, like, that upends your whole week.
1: The morning of her court case, Carly hit the eject button.
0: I wasn't sleeping about a week before I was meant to turn up, and I just thought, this is not going to end well. Like, whatever happens, it's not going to end well. And just with the, like, rates of conviction and other things, I didn't think it was worth the toll on my mental health anymore.
1: For Carly, the quest for closure had become a trap.
0: I absolutely look back now and I know that part of me was hoping that this was the thing that was going to fix me. This was the thing that was going to, you know, cure my PTSD, cure my insomnia, get me able to, like, participate fully in the life that I wanted to live. And it didn't.
1: Carly has been thinking about the false promise of closure for a few years now, not just because of her own experience, but because she's a registered psychologist. And this desire for closure has come up time and time again in her therapy room.
0: You will often hear people say, if I just know why, if I get this one bit of information, I'll understand why they did this to me. I can move on. And for some people that might be true. However, for the majority of people clinically that I've worked with, it's far more complex than that.
1: This isn't just Carly's personal hunch. It's backed up by research. So, what does the more complex path look like? And why do we crave closure in the first place?
2: Closure is not the word you're looking for. You're looking for certainty.
1: From ABC Radio National, this is All in the Mind. I'm Sana Qadar. Today, the myth of closure. How long have you been thinking about the concept of closure and how we might be getting it wrong? Like, what did you start to notice in your practice with patients and how they were talking about closure?
0: In my clinical work, part of my special interest area is working with trauma. And what you find is people tell themselves a particular story about what they've gone through, especially if it was something interpersonal or a violation, that if I get a particular bit of information, then I will be healed. I will be okay. I can move on. So I've probably noticed that some people have this story about their recovery journey for about the last 10 years. And as I've specialized further in trauma, and in particular childhood experiences of trauma, I've noticed it quite a lot.
1: And I wonder if you've noticed it on social media as well. Like, I'm pretty sure I've come across a lot of closure kind of related content.
0: Yeah, it's quite annoying for me to come across this stuff, but it's often unregulated industries or clinicians or people just saying, you know, if you do this, you will heal your trauma. If you do this, you will get closure.
1: Do you remember specifics?
0: Oh my God. One person who had like a million followers on TikTok was like, you know, clean your whole house and then like that's closure for you after you've had a partner cheat on you.
1: Oh gosh. That sounds like a very nice way to finish off that tricky emotion.
0: Sounds amazing, right? And again, yeah. I think there is...
1: Not nice way, but like nice to know it's such a clear-cut way of finishing that off.
0: It sounds amazing that there is such a clear-cut way. And again, I think there is utility in, you know, clearing your space of people who have harmed you. But as if you're not going to be upset, agitated, heartbroken after an hour of cleaning if you've been living with a partner who's cheated on you. Like, come on.
1: Yeah. There's other stuff that needs to be done there.
0: Yeah.
1: And why do you think this idea of closure has such a stranglehold on us and has taken hold in popular culture?
0: I think that people have a particular story if they've had a pretty good life that you know, good things happen to me. I will work hard. I'll get married. Maybe I'll have kids. Maybe I won't. Good things will come my way. And then I'll die at a ripe old

0: stage. And then when something interrupts that story, our minds search for answers. Our minds are wanting closure because it will help us correct that story.
1: Closure is not the word you're looking for. You're looking for certainty. We are more comfortable with certainty, knowing someone died, knowing what the stock market is doing, knowing whether somebody is with us or against us. But closure is a misnomer.
2: This is Professor Emeritus Pauline Boss from the University of Minnesota. She's a psychotherapist and researcher who's written a number of books on the topic of loss, including a book very appropriately titled The Myth of Closure. And she's known for developing the concept of ambiguous loss, losses in circumstances in which closure really isn't a possibility. Like if a loved one goes missing and the body is never found.
1: You want to see a death certificate. You want to have remains. You want to know if they are coming back or not. And you want to know if they are dead or alive. So you want to have the rituals that go along with it. That's all certainty. And if you think grief has closure, even Elizabeth Kubler-Ross said that wasn't true in her last book.
2: Elizabeth Kubler-Ross, if you're not familiar, is the Swiss-American psychiatrist that popularized the idea that there are five stages of grief.
1: She said the five stages were misunderstood. It's messy. It's not linear. You don't achieve closure when you've gotten through the fifth stage.
2: So why shouldn't people aim for closure? Why should that not be the goal?
1: I just think it's a waste of time, but it's also disillusioning. It makes you feel like you have failed. There is no closure if there was ever attachment.
2: There is no closure if there was ever attachment. That explains why ambiguous loss can be especially torturous. And Pauline conceptualizes ambiguous loss in two ways. One, we've sort of already mentioned, it's physical ambiguous loss, where a person is physically absent, but psychologically present. She studied this type of loss in the families of soldiers.
1: The family doesn't know if they're gone for certain or coming back again.
2: And the second type is psychological ambiguous loss, which she studied in families caring for someone with dementia.
1: Where the person they care about is physically present right in front of them, but psychologically gone or going. Both of these types of ambiguous loss are very painful and stressful. In the more recent book, I also added personal ambiguous loss, which is not in a relationship, except it's in a relationship with you and your own body. For example, if you're an athlete and you lose a leg for some reason, that may be an ambiguous loss for you because you really were attached to your athleticism. And so there is such a thing as personal ambiguous loss as well.
2: With these various types of ambiguous loss, what are the downstream effects that you have seen over your career on families, on individuals who suffer either type of ambiguous loss? Does it splinter families? Does it bring them together? Like, what happens?
1: Family conflict almost always follows ambiguous loss. And I understand why. Because if you don't have facts about the loss in your family or in your relationship, everybody has their own theory about what's happened. And so people argue with each other about, should we have a funeral? Should we not? Should I move on with my life? Should I not? Am I still a wife if my husband has been missing for 20 years? How can I be apart from this boyfriend if, in fact, we were going together 2 years and now he's in the same community as I am? So it's confusing. And one of the things we must do with loss is to find meaning in it. And it's hard enough with a death in the family, but it's even harder with ambiguous loss to make sense of it, to find some meaning in it. So it's a challenge.
2: This is exactly how psychologist Carly Dober has seen many of her patients tie themselves into knots, trying to find meaning in unhelpful places.
0: Something like, sexual or physical abuse experienced in childhood from an adult violates everything that a child sees as normal in the world, and it can damage you in ways that are still unexpected as you get older. So often people think, you know, there's something fundamentally wrong with me because this thing happened to me. Why did it happen? Why me? Why when I was that young? What did I do to deserve that? And we know that there's nothing that a child can do or anyone can do to deserve that. Mm-hmm. However, how trauma impacts the person, how it impacts their brain, their development, they can get stuck sometimes wanting to find that answer that makes sense to them. Mm. And so they can be stuck sometimes thinking about, well, how do I get this answer? Who do I ask? How can I go about this? And sometimes in the work that I do with people, they'll say, you know, I'm just going to approach the person, you know, in my family or in my church, or I found the person online, or I'm going to approach them in some way. And it's not my job to tell them what to do, but it is my job to kind of explore their thinking with them and to test their reality. Because again, their mind is telling them, if I do this, I will get this, my life will be better. Mm-hmm. Things, everything will be changed. And I just explore with them and I say, well, if you do contact them, what makes you think that they will respond to you? Because if they've committed a crime, a normal, reasonable person is not going to necessarily respond to that because they're going to want to not be charged, or they're going to want to continue living their life. Mm-hmm. And you're also assuming that they know why they did this. They might not know why. They might not have the insight or the capability to explain why. And then finally, if you do contact them and if they do respond to you and if they have the self-awareness to explain why, is it actually going to take away your pain? Is it going to make you feel any better? Because at the end of the day, even if they say, well, you were there, I wanted to, so I did it, that's still awful.
2: Yeah.
0: That's still taken away so much of your time, so much of your life, so much of your health. Is that going to actually help you in any way?
2: Yeah. And so when you have these kinds of conversations, do you find people let go of the need for closure, or do some people still go ahead and try to seek it by contacting that person? Like, how do people react?
0: It's so varied. Some people might sit on it for a bit longer and they might sit on it for years while also engaging in other things that do actually help with recovery and healing. And some people might still be hell-bent, like, I'm going to do this. I have to do it. I'm compelled to do this. It's so varied.
2: This variation in how strongly people desire closure has been observed in research as well. An influential 1996 study found that people who are more rigid in their thinking, who prefer order and predictability, they struggle the most when they can't get answers and closure. People who are more open-minded, creative, who can tolerate ambiguity, they fare far better. Other research from 2010 looked at the connection between religious belief and the need for closure, and it found that the two are positively correlated. If you're religious, you're more likely to desire closure and order and predictability. But religious belief can also help you achieve closure. You can explain many things as simply God's will. You're listening to All in the Mind from ABC Radio National. I'm Sana Qadar. Okay, we're going to get into what you can do to cope in the absence of closure. But first, I just want to mention that this need for answers, it can arise in far less traumatic circumstances than the stuff we've been talking about so far. Here is psychologist Carly Dober again.
0: If you get passed over for a promotion at your job, that's really annoying. And, you know, a lot of your hopes and dreams might hinge on that promotion. So that's stressful. Friendship breakdown or a breakup, you know, that can be really tricky. That can be really hard. And then we have the more kind of complex interpersonal issues. So like betrayal or infidelity, that can be really emotionally and psychologically damaging for some people, depending on the circumstances and what supports they have after.
2: Yeah, okay. And in terms of like the examples of friendship breakups, that's really interesting to me because I feel like that's an area that we don't really know how to navigate when friendships break up. Like there's kind of a script with romantic breakups, but friendship breakups less so. There can be a lot of ambiguity. People can just sort of drop off the radar and you don't know how to broach the conversation. What goes on with those sorts of conversations in your therapy room?
0: Yeah, I firstly normalize how awful a friendship breakup can be. You know, there is There are so many, you know, films, songs, poetry about the ending of romantic relationships, but we're statistically more likely to have friendship breakups because we have far more friends in our lives the majority of the time than we have romantic partners. And they are as important and sometimes, if not more important, than the people who we end up with romantically. It's just not given the same kind of gravitas.
2: Yeah.
0: So I firstly normalize how awful it can be and how there is a bit of a taboo element to a friendship breakup because, as I say, when there is a romantic relationship, there's that kind of sexual attraction element. With a friendship breakup, it's just a personality thing.
2: Yeah.
0: It can almost feel worse.
2: Yeah.
0: So we normalize that and then we talk about how if you can't talk to the person and you can't understand or get their understanding why that friendship has ended, how can you learn from this? How can you try to improve your current relationships? How can you nurture all of these other beautiful relationships that you have in your life? And whether or not you and your friend come together again is up to the future, but how can you move through this in a way that is helpful for you?
2: Pauline Boss, the author of The Myth of Closure, who's also a psychologist and professor emeritus at the University of Minnesota, she has a few other ideas on what else you can do to try and cope in the absence of closure.
1: I would recommend that they try both and thinking, which would be my girlfriend is still here and we are seeking other relationships. He is here and not in my life anymore. So it's both conflicting statements. You see, it takes a little bit of going beyond our usual education to hold two opposing ideas in your mind at the same time. And that's what you need to do with ambiguous loss. He's here and yet not in my life anymore. My grandmother is here, but she's also gone. And if you start doing that, you'll find out that your stress level goes down because thinking in a both-and way is as close to the truth as you can get with some ambiguous losses. Neither answer is the truth to say he's out of my life or he's totally in my life. Neither of those are true. So you have to find the middle ground, so to speak.
2: And a lot of the surface level advice, anyways, on social media you find about achieving closure is, you know, you can try and write a letter to the person who's no longer there. Is that a step that can be useful for people? Like, would you recommend putting your thoughts down on paper?
1: Yes, say what you need to say. And that's a very symbolic way to do it. After the tsunami in Japan, there was a telephone booth that had been knocked over halfway. And people continued to go into it after the tsunami to call their loved ones who were washed away. It gave them so much comfort that the Japanese government, I understand, has now righted the phone booth, made it secure again. And it's called the wind telephone. I believe you can Google it. So if it makes you feel better to do something symbolic like that, do it by all means, because it may give you some peace, and that's what you want. You know, keep people in your heart and mind if they meant a lot to you. If they didn't mean a lot to you, they'll still pop up now and then, and don't get scared by that. And if they were mean to you, a negative relationship, you may need to get some help with getting over the trauma of what happened to you with that person. But they still aren't erased out of your life 100%. That's just the way human relationships are. But again, I say, if there was attachment, if there wasn't a deep attachment, then this, you don't have to go this route.
2: And in situations where someone has wronged you, Carly is also a fan of the letter writing method.
0: I go a bit further. I say, you can write whatever you want in this letter. You can write the F word, you know, 50 times over. You can write the most hateful things. You just need to get it out of your system, out of your head, because if you don't, it's just going to ricochet around, keep you up, get it all out, get it down, scribble, burn it, throw it, do whatever you want to it, like destroy that paper. And then go for a walk or go to a dance class or go for a run or go for a swim. But you need to move your body as well because emotions, they are a cycle. You need to let that emotion complete its cycle. And through body-based things, that's amazing.
2: It feels like the idea of closure, the way we talk about it, is something we are looking to get from the other person. But can it be closure if you decide within yourself, I am going to accept the ambiguity and I'm going to move on. I'm never going to have the answers I want, but I'm going to try other things instead. Like, is closure something you can claim for yourself?
3: I think closure is absolutely something you can claim for yourself. And that can be even talking to experts in a field or reading up articles or books about why people do some things. You might never get the reason why this person did this thing to you, but understanding broad themes can sometimes be really helpful information generally, because again, a lot of these acts can violate what you think and know to be true about the world or about yourself. And understanding that, yes, you experienced it, it is awful, and you are one of, unfortunately, one of many millions of people who have experienced this as well, sometimes billions, there is shared humanity in that.
2: Yeah, and I guess that explains why, you know, a show like ours really connects with people. Like, I hear from people all the time saying exactly that, like, this episode or, you know, it helped me understand something about my life.
3: Which is wonderful. And again, understanding that it's not just you, because in the moment, if you've been cheated on, if you have the only one in your family or friendship groups that's had an early diagnosis of cancer or MS, if you have experienced significant neglect or abuse, you can feel like it's only you. It is very isolating. It is awful. But, you know, again, understanding that this happens to people and people can have rich and meaningful lives, that can be incredibly, incredibly powerful.
2: Both Carly and Pauline also recommend seeking novelty and doing something creative as a way to process what you've been through.
3: If you are musical, write a song, write a poem, paint, create. Yeah, try new things as well. So if you've always wanted to go, you know, try a book club, do that. If you just wanted to try Tai Chi, do that, but try new things because novelty is also a really nice distraction.
2: And as for Carly's own experience in her early 20s, trying to get closure on something that had happened to her, going through the court system, stopping the court process, I wanted to know if over the years she ever felt like she had achieved some version of closure on that.
3: No, I didn't.
2: Oh, okay.
3: I think I was like desperately wanting an answer that made sense in my mind. And I got an answer from the person, but it just pissed me off even more.
2: Oh.
3: And it just, yeah, I think that set me back a little bit. However, I was able to, again, lean on like amazing people in my life away from that. I was able to do beautiful things. I was able to study and enrich my brain in many ways and, you know, see beautiful parts of the world that, again, updated my story. You know, bad things can happen to people, but good things can happen too.
2: And so it sounds like, yeah, closure is a long-term ongoing process, not a final dot at the end of a sentence.
3: Yeah, I always say closure is a journey, not a destination. You know, if you get it, I am so happy for you. But I think if you hinge your recovery or your life on that, you might be let down.
2: That is Carly Dober, registered psychologist and clinic owner at Enriching Life Psychology. She's also the policy coordinator at the Australian Association of Psychologists Incorporated. You also heard from Dr. Pauline Boss, professor emeritus at the University of Minnesota and psychologist and author of many books, including The Myth of Closure. That is it for All in the Mind this week. If you want to not just listen to more All in the Mind, but watch it, you can head to Instagram or YouTube. We've been posting more clips from the show on both those platforms. On Instagram, just head to the ABC Radio National page at ABC Radio National or ABC Health at ABC Health or my own page at Sana_Kadar. And over on YouTube, you can head to the ABC Science channel. Thanks to producer Rose Kerr and senior producer James Bullen. And a big thank you to you for listening. I will catch you next time.

0: That was All in the Mind, produced by Australia's Radio National. I'm Saroja Coelho. 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After the news, we're back with Living Planet from Germany's DW.
1: This week on Bookends, Ali Smith's new novel, Glyph. Estranged sisters Petra and Patch are brought back together when a story

0: story from their childhood comes to life. But what makes a ghost story real? And what can it tell us about the world we live in now?
1: Oh, God. Once you start writing a novel, you are on the back of something which is going its own way. And at the same time, you're asking it to go a way that you would like to go. And at the same time, it's telling you the way it wants to go. And there is a relationship between you and something under you that is much, much bigger than you, that you are lucky to be on the back of. And that if you get the rhythm right, you will be able to make this work. And so all of those things, which are very primal in us, I sense it.
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5: From CBC News, the world is sour. I'm Neil Kumar. Three federal by-elections will be held today across the country, one in Ontario, another in BC, and a third in Quebec, where the race may be the tightest. Sarah Levitt has more.
6: In a diner just outside the industrial park in Saguenay, Quebec, politics isn't always top of mind, work is. But in the Quebec region, 5 hours north of Montreal, the major industries are aluminum, forestry, and dairy, all in the crosshairs in Canada's ongoing trade war with the United States. This as some voters head to the polls today across Canada, in Chicoutimi, Le Fjord, North Vancouver, Capilano, and the Toronto riding of Beaches, East York. The last two, Liberal strongholds, but in Chicoutimi, there's a tight three-way race between the Conservatives, the Bloc Québécois, and the Liberals. And Christina Michaud is a former Bloc Québécois MP. She notes, Carney took a gamble opening up this riding for a vote, but it might work out well for the Liberals.
7: The trade war with the United States, there are a couple of regions that are more impacted than others.
6: Sarah Levitt, CBC News, Saguenay, Quebec.
5: The U.S. and Iran have traded attacks for the first time in a month. According to U.S. forces, it struck two Iranian rocket launchers in the Strait of Hormuz on Sunday. And Iran's Islamic Revolutionary Guard Corps says it retaliated by firing missiles into Jordan. But officials in Washington say that those missiles were intercepted with no impact being reported. The incident marks the first U.S. strikes on Iran since July 29th. President Trump posted an AI video on Truth Social last night with a caption, Karg Island is being blown to smithereens. There are growing signs Russia might be ready to further test NATO solidarity, and Eastern European countries are stepping up their security. Poland and Romania have witnessed a series of Russian drone intrusions and at least one missile strike since the spring. Murray Brewster tells us more.
8: The strategy that we have followed in this war so far has failed.
9: Witold Rutkiewicz is a Polish defense and security expert. He believes there's a clear recognition by Moscow that they're not winning the war in Ukraine and their strategy has to change.
8: Their answer is you have to break the will of the West so that the West will stop supplying Ukraine with arms.
9: Over the summer, there's been an increased number of Russian drone incursions in Eastern Europe and even a ballistic missile strike in Poland. U.S. intelligence has warned Poland that Russia is preparing some kind of provocation to rattle NATO and create a political crisis. The U.S. has signaled for months it's pulling back conventional forces from NATO and that Europe should be in charge of its security. Last week, the head of the CIA visited Moscow, reportedly to warn Russia against attacking a NATO country. President Donald Trump says he's been assured by Vladimir Putin that an attack is not going to happen. Murray Brewster, CBC News, Ottawa.
5: A recent New Brunswick Renaissance fair had a purchasing problem that became a real-life example of interprovincial trade barriers. The fair's planners wanted to purchase an old-fashioned wine known as mead from a Nova Scotia meadery. But the markups from New Brunswick's alcohol authority threatened to ruin the event. Richard Woodbury has the story.
10: Renaissance fairs are known for things like mock sword fighting and music, not interprovincial trade barriers. But that's what happened recently at the Shediac Renaissance Fair. The festival organizers wanted to buy just over $11,000 of mead from a Nova Scotia producer, Fireside Meadery. New Brunswick's alcohol authority had to be the go-between for the transaction. It was going to mark up the mead by over 100% and sell it to the festival for about $25,000. Sébastien Després is the fair's executive producer.
11: If we're to survive trade wars, if we're to survive 50% tariffs on our goods, our provinces need to learn to work together.
10: Nova Scotia Premier Tim Houston called the situation foolishness.
12: We just can't have those types of things happening within our country.
10: If the situation was reversed, the producer would have to pay about $320 to Nova Scotia's alcohol authority. Richard Woodbury, CBC News, Halifax.
5: And that is The World This Hour. For CBC News, I'm Neil Kumar.
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14: DW, Living Planet.
15: It's 2011. A man named Imad, who you just heard, has just driven dozens and dozens of beehives to northern Syria. It's the time of year for Imad's honeybees to get to work in that particular region, because what they need to do there is something called annual foraging, which means the honeybees are collecting pollen and nectar and then pollinating flowering plants so that they can grow fruits and vegetables. So after Imad drops off the honeybees, he goes back to the capital city, Damascus, which is abuzz with a very different type of activity. The military is cracking down on Arab Spring protesters, and soon the clashes erupt into civil war. The roads are closed off, and Imad starts to get worried about his 160 beehives. They're part of a large network of bees, incidentally some of the most important in the Middle East, that keep Syria's agricultural sector going. And now Imad is stuck in Damascus with no way to drive the 5 hours to retrieve them. Finally, a few months later, Imad and his partners can't wait any longer. So they drive up north, load up the bees, and brace themselves for what will be a difficult journey back to Damascus. Imad says the drive back is dangerous. Checkpoint guards make them unload the beehives to rule out security threats. But the guards have no idea what they're looking at. It takes Imad and his partners nearly all night to get home. By the time they can finally check on their beehives, they discover that most of them haven't survived. They started with 160 beehives, and now there are only 30 left. And as it turns out, this is only the beginning of their troubles. In this episode, we're going to hear from Imad about how Syria's bee population survived years of war, pollution, and drought, and what's helping them finally revive a damaged ecosystem. This is Living Planet. I'm Kathleen Schuster. We're going to hear more from Imad in a moment, but before we do, let's take a minute to just marvel at the complexity of bees. Beehives function like societies, where every member has a defined role that's essential to the colony's survival. A single hive can contain tens of thousands of bees. There are workers that clean cells, care for larvae, and gather food. And there are also guards stationed at the entrance, checking who comes in and who goes out, defending the colony from intruders. It also turns out that bees are big into dancing. They communicate through what's known as the famous waggle dance, a kind of abdominal wiggle that signals to other bees where to find flowers, water, or a new nest. And together, these tiny pollinators operate as a single, highly coordinated superorganism.
16: When you understand the language of bees and how bees live, you become attached to them.
17: A relationship develops between you and them, almost parental.
15: Which is something that absolutely fascinates Imad, who comes from Syria, which has a long history of beekeeping. In fact, some scholars think beekeeping might have even originated in ancient Mesopotamia, which included land that spans present-day Syria and Iraq. Archaeologists have also discovered clay beehives farther south in the Jordan Valley, dating back 3,000 years. They bear a striking resemblance to the simple beehives made from mud and straw that many Syrian beekeepers continue to use today. So before the war, starting in around 2004, Imad spent his days traveling around Syria. He'd actually originally set out to become an engineer, but one thing led to another, and he eventually found himself working different jobs that brought him closer to nature. So when a friend of his was about to abandon a beekeeping operation that was struggling, Imad helped prop up the business along with another friend. And soon they were traveling the country, following the bloom. Imad says they have a saying in beekeeping. The beekeeper is a traveler. The beekeeper must keep moving. Every few weeks, Imad and his partners would load up their hives and head out. Sometimes they would stay out for up to 5 days, traveling in a pickup truck with a small refrigerator filled with basic kitchen supplies. Before the war, Syria had about 700,000 beehives. It was considered one of the largest populations of honeybees in the Middle East. And even though Imad's 160 beehives sounds like a very small part of that, his bees definitely played their part in keeping the ecosystem going. In the spring, Imad and his partners would head to the citrus groves on Syria's Mediterranean coast. Then, as the seasons changed, they would move inland in search of new flowers. As he puts it, it's like tourism combined with work. This practice of systematically moving beehives for pollination is a relatively new one and started to be implemented on a large scale in the 20th century, thanks to modern transportation, commercial agriculture, and an increased demand for pollination services. Most of the moves happened at night when the bees had returned to their hives, which were then safely sealed. As exhausting as it was, he says he and his partners loved the job so much that they forgot about all the things about it that were hard. As Imad puts it,
17: bees only love beautiful natural places full of flowers. So wherever there are flowers, that's where you go.
15: By 2010, the business was thriving. But then, a year later, the war began. The civil war quickly spread across Syria, and as it did, its prized beekeeping sector got hit hard, and so did its rural economy. The number of beehives, which the FAO estimates were around 700,000, plummeted fast. This quickly became a problem for the crops that rely on bees for pollination, like the citrus groves along the Mediterranean coast, the apple, almond, and thyme orchards in the mountains, and the fields of anise, black cumin, and sunflowers in Syria's interior and north. To make matters worse, farmers were displaced by years of fighting between the regime's forces, the Syrian Free Army, and the Islamic State. In many places, fields and orchards were abandoned altogether. Pollution was also a huge problem. Imad was forced to flee Damascus and live with his beehives in the countryside, but it was difficult to move the bees between the seasonal pastures because the land was heavily polluted by chemicals from explosions. Within just a few years, Syria had lost around 80% of its beehives. And then came the periods of drought. Wells that once watered orchards and fed bees had to be rationed because even though Syria had suffered recurrent droughts for years, these periods without rain started to become more frequent and lasted longer. For beekeepers, it meant fewer blossoms, less nectar, and colonies that were simply struggling to survive. Satellite data from 2024 to 2025 showed the vegetation health had dropped by as much as 32% in some regions of Syria. And the challenges didn't end there. Since 2019, Syria has also faced a prolonged drought. Rainfall declined, vegetation cover shrank, and many of the plants that bees depend on struggled to survive. Iyad Abul is the former president of the Arab Beekeepers Union in Syria. For the past 10 years, he's been working with UN agencies like the World Food Programme and the Food and Agriculture Organization, where he monitors and develops the beekeeping landscape in the country. He's also a beekeeper himself and witnessed firsthand how the war affected his sector.
18: In fact, I lost a lot of beehives when the evolution started. The beehives close to me here, it's safe. But I have more than 300 beehives lost, some beehives stolen, some beehives destroyed to get fire.
15: Many across the country, Iyad saw not only his own production decline, but the wider collapse of a system that depended on movement, access to land, and seasonal stability.
18: When the war started, the beekeepers lost a lot of beehives. And also some beekeepers go outside Syria because it's not safe, and some people died. And 2015 and 14, all crops is so bad because there's no bees.
15: During the war, beekeepers also observed a strange phenomenon no one has entirely been able to explain.
19: 2015, 2016, نيجي نفتح الخلية.
15: Around 2015, Imad says that beekeepers would open their hives only to find that all the bees inside had completely vanished.
17: We don't know why.
15: He says there was still honey inside, which is the food the bees feed on during the winter, but the hive itself had been abandoned. There weren't even any signs of dead bees. Imad calls it bee abandonment. He says there were efforts to figure out what had happened, but no one could ever fully explain it. Some beekeepers thought that maybe the bees had left because of the stress caused by the war, environmental disruption, or disease. Others speculated about electromagnetic interference from modern technologies. But to this day, no one knows for sure what happened to those bees. When beekeepers talk about the decline of honeybees, they're rarely talking only about a lack of honey. For Imad, the real concern lies elsewhere. Honey can be replaced, pollination cannot. The relationship between bees and agriculture is one of the oldest and most important partnerships in nature. Imad says that awareness of the role traveling beekeepers and their beehives play in this has increased significantly among farmers in recent years. What was once considered a side benefit is now increasingly recognized as an essential agricultural service.
17: A lack of bees has a huge impact on agriculture because bees are, first and foremost, responsible for the pollination of trees and crops. In Europe, for example, farmers book appointments with beekeepers. They ask the beekeeper, "When will you come place your apiary in my farm?" Why? Because both the quality and quantity of the pollination and fruiting is excellent.
15: He says bees are fundamental to agriculture because they're the main agents of pollination. Without them, crop production drops significantly. He adds that in some countries, especially in Europe, farmers actively schedule beekeepers to bring hives to their farms because they understand that bee activity directly improves both yield and fruit quality. The effects can be surprisingly visible. Pollinated trees often produce larger harvests. Fruit can be more abundant, more uniform, and of better quality. Those improvements matter to farmers already struggling with rising costs and weather that's becoming less and less predictable. He says when you place beehives in citrus orchards, orange trees, for example, produce larger fruit and higher yields because of the bees. So when bee populations decline, the consequences spread far beyond the hive. The loss ripples through entire agricultural systems. Those consequences can be profound in a country like Syria, where farming remains an essential source of income and food security. If war and drought threaten Syria's bee populations from the outside, economics continue to pressure them from the inside. Keeping bees has never been a passive activity. A hive can't simply be left alone and expected to thrive. Beekeepers monitor colonies for disease. They replace old wax, they provide water, they treat parasites, they move hives to areas with better forage, and when flowers are unavailable, they feed the bees themselves. All of those interventions cost money, though, and according to IAD, those costs have risen dramatically over the past decade. For migratory beekeepers, transportation is another major expense. Moving hundreds of hives across long distances requires fuel, vehicles, and labor. Syria is still facing severe economic challenges after years of war, and those costs have become more and more difficult to absorb.
18: I went to Ukraine to get some bees. The bees over there is more suitable to our area. They agreed to give me bees, but we didn't find any way to ship the bees from Ukraine to Lebanon or to Syria, because the sanction about American sanction about air freights if they work to Syria. So that's why we said, okay, we need bees for Lebanon. So I import it to Lebanon and then get it from Lebanon border to Damascus. Some people can't remove their beehives from area to area because there's no oil. A lot of problems, not just one problem, there are a lot of problems, you see?
15: Even the basic materials needed to maintain a hive are harder to get. Wax foundations, which help bees build their combs more efficiently, are increasingly imported rather than produced locally. But imported products don't always meet the standards beekeepers expect.
18: No, it's not enough, because the beekeepers need a lot of things. A lot of beekeepers stay here in Syria, not go around, not seeing what happened at the beekeeping technology sector. So they have lose their knowledge. Their knowledge is maybe before 10 years or 15 years. And now there are many, many new things, new scientific programs for beekeeping. So they need scientific supporting program about pollination, about bees, about bee technology, about bee health.
15: The irony is that bees can produce wax themselves. In the wild, they do exactly that, but producing wax requires energy, energy that could otherwise be spent gathering nectar and making honey. So beekeepers provide ready-made foundations to help colonies focus on foraging instead. It's yet another example of the delicate balance between supporting bees and making a living from them. For now, the wax they use mainly comes from China, but some beekeepers in Syria are trying to help their own sector recover by producing their own local wax, which is cheaper. So how did Imad and his one remaining partner rebuild their hives after the war? Well, it wasn't easy. And Imad, despite all of the setbacks to his sector and the collapse of entire bee populations, never gave up. He actually lost most of his bee colonies during the war, but after it was over, he rebuilt his apiary little by little. He divided the healthy colonies into new ones and expanded again whenever he could. These days, most of his optimism comes from something else, though. Rain. After years of drought, Syria finally started seeing above-average rainfall starting last winter. The water is helping crops and the flowering landscapes bees need to survive.
19: Honestly, the most important thing for us now is increasing the number of bees we have, multiplying the colonies so they can generate more income. But the most important thing in all of this is having good years. Years with rain. If the rain comes, all the problems are solved. But if there's drought, then losses are guaranteed. No rain means no plants, no flowers, no grazing areas. But when there's rain, heavy rainfall, snow, the snow feeds the wells, and the wells let you irrigate and plant, then the problem is solved.
15: Imad says the most important task right now is increasing the number of bees, and he can't do that without rain. But even though he and others are benefiting in the short term from sudden intense rainfall, experts warn that climate change has destabilized Syria's rain patterns. And they also stress that intense bursts of rainfall don't ultimately replenish the groundwater. Still, Imad is optimistic because another trend he's seeing is that the number of beekeepers appears to be growing. He says some of the newcomers are farmers looking for additional income. Others are drawn by curiosity or by the chance to reconnect with the countryside. Imad's become an informal mentor to many of them. He teaches beginners how to identify queen bees, inspect colonies, and understand the complex social world inside a hive. This season alone, he's heard from 9 people who want to buy bees. Imad says beekeeping requires hands-on learning, not just ownership. Beginners have to actively participate in hive management because understanding bees only comes through direct experience and repeated observation. Iyad, who we heard from earlier, is also optimistic after years of working with international partners to develop Syria's beekeeping sector.
18: At 2016, maybe, we have not more than 150,000 beehives colony. But it start from 2016 till now. And I think now we have around 400,000 beehives.
15: Over the years, beekeepers spend thousands of hours observing bees, watching them defend their colonies, raise new generations, share resources, work collectively toward a common goal. For Imad, beekeeping became more than just his profession. It became a way of understanding society itself. The hive offers a lesson in cooperation, one that feels particularly meaningful in a country that spent years fractured by war and displacement. Again and again, Imad returns to the same idea. No individual can survive alone.
19: The bees taught me that I must be someone who cooperates with the group. If I don't cooperate with others, then I'm nothing. Bees are an extremely cooperative society, a collective society. Collective work always gives very good results, while individual work is not as effective. Bees sacrifice themselves for others. A bee defends the hive, knowing it will die in order for the hive and life to continue. Even the male bee, when it mates with the queen, it dies afterwards. See? Anyone who understands the language of bees becomes deeply attached to them.
15: Those values shape not only the way Imad works with bees, but also the relationship he built through beekeeping. For years, he and his partners traveled together across Syria. They shared the labor, the risks, and the rewards. The friendships forged through those journeys remain among the most important parts of his story. Imad and his fellow beekeepers organized their work collectively. Tasks, rewards, meals, and even social life were shared without strict division. This created strong bonds of solidarity, where personal relationships were shaped by cooperation and mutual dependence.
19: When I see bees, I feel that the year will be prosperous. I become optimistic that vegetables and fruits will be more abundant and cheaper. It makes me happy.
15: Imad says seeing the bees makes him feel hopeful about the coming season because every bee returning to a flower is a reminder that the landscape is still capable of renewal. That report from Javier Jennings Mozo and Alejandra Matron. Coming up, we're switching gears from the bees to the birds. Pigeons in Berlin, to be exact. You're listening to Living Planet. I'm Kathleen Schuster. To round out today's episode, we're going to hear about another creature out there that needs some help, pigeons. Pigeons in Berlin have fallen on hard times, it seems. Animal welfare activists like a woman named Doreen Rothe say not only do these city dwellers get a bad rap, but they're in need of much more support, especially since Berlin slashed its animal welfare budget by 96% in 2024. Reporter Jamie Fullerton has more.
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20: Ausstieg links.
21: I'm here to meet Doreen Rother and a few hundred of her feathered friends.
22: Good morning. Hi, how are you doing?
23: Just a moment.
22: Hey, lovely to meet you.
21: She arrives pushing a bicycle with big bags of grain attached to the back of it. As we walk towards a grassy patch, a few pigeons begin swooping down from trees towards us.
23: They recognize faces very fast.
22: Really?
23: Yeah.
22: They recognize your face?
23: Yeah, definitely.
22: How do you know?
23: Because they come as soon as they see me.
21: Rother begins throwing grain around. Hundreds of the birds swirl in front of us, a seeding frenzy. Rother regularly feeds pigeons here and says she spends about €1,000 of her own money on supplies for the birds each month. Her pigeon obsession has an origin story. Once, on her daily commute, she noticed an injured pigeon, then over a period of weeks tried to catch it so she could help it.
23: When it was close enough, after some weeks, then I finally, very fast, with my hand, and then I had it. And the very next day, the foot broke off. It bled a lot, so it was really the last chance. Without a foot, but still could be saved. Once you open your eyes to the pigeons, you can't close them again, and you see them everywhere. You see the problems everywhere. And so, yeah, then it all started.
21: Most of Berlin's pigeons are descended from domestic rock pigeons rather than wild species. So Rother says humans have a responsibility to look after them. And she says that people who view pigeons as intrinsically dirty creatures are misinformed.
23: And they are afraid of their droppings. They say they are contagious or infectious. Almost none of those diseases can be transferred to even other birds. The possibility of infecting yourself from a pigeon is almost zero, almost.
21: It's been estimated that there are tens of thousands of pigeons living in Berlin, many of them clogging roofs and platforms in city squares and railway stations. Berlin authorities had launched a campaign promoting respectful treatment of pigeons. There was also a city plan to build a large network of roosting buildings called pigeon lofts to get bird swarms away from the public and to control the pigeon population. But in 2024, Berlin's animal welfare budget was decimated as part of wider austerity measures. So now, if you walk around central Berlin, you still see pigeons all over the place.
23: The problem could be solved quite easily with pigeon lofts, with doing something about breeding.
21: The volunteer group Rother works with has about 80 members. She says that in the absence of city funding, their goal is to at least help humanely reduce the pigeon population, as well as feed and care for some of the birds. But when Rother is out and about with her grain, people often verbally attack her on the street, telling her that they hate pigeons for messing up their residential buildings.
23: I get insulted every day, like I'm an idiot and I should be in jail. And one person even said I should be in a concentration camp.
22: Is it worth it?
23: I think it is, yes. But it would be much, much better if we had pigeon lofts here, then they were out of sight.
21: Rother says Berlin needs at least 100 pigeon lofts. Although city authorities won't pay for any at the moment, there are a couple of pigeon lofts in the city already, funded by donations. Rother takes me to one, built right by Südkreuz station. The pigeon loft looks like a big shipping crate with a large graffiti-style mural of a pigeon on it. It's surrounded by pretty plants and shrubs.
24: Come in.
23: Yeah.
24: We just close ourselves in because it's right at the train station.
22: Of course, yeah.
21: A 17-year-old pigeon welfare volunteer named Lisa Mikkel shows me into the pigeon loft. Inside, pigeons are sitting in little containers on shelves next to stacks of bird food, bottles of medicine and jars of anti-parasite powder. The pigeons flap around me, launching off perches or pecking grain. They can fly in and out of the pigeon loft as they please, using it as a place to roost, eat, and lay eggs. Mikkel invites me to stick my hand into a basket full of plastic fake pigeon eggs. To help keep the pigeon population down, and to not stress the birds by appearing to steal their potential offspring, the volunteers sneakily switch real pigeon eggs out of nests and put these fake ones in.
24: If we just let them breed here uncontrollably, there would be like a lot more pigeons and a lot more starving pigeons as well. To prevent this, we switch out the normal eggs with these ones, so the parents think, oh, they are just brooding on a normal egg, and once...
22: Do they always fall for it?
24: Yeah, pretty much.
21: With Berlin City's pigeon loft plan cast aside after the budget cuts, Rorta and her fellow volunteers plan to continue to fill the gap as best they can, throwing grain, grabbing sick pigeons, and running the few pigeon lofts they can afford to. I ask Rorta if she's optimistic about the future for pigeons in Berlin.
23: It's really hard to say at the moment. It's always about the money. And so you just can't say. It has to become better, but I'm really afraid. So I will keep on fighting, but I don't know how the future will be.
15: Reporter Jamie Fullerton with that report from Berlin.

0: How can a city recover from an almost unimaginable disaster? I'm Jonathan Glancy, and you're listening to LA Rising from the Ashes. In this episode of the documentary from the BBC World Service, I'm driving through a beautiful neighbourhood in the northeast of Los Angeles. Then suddenly, as you drive along, these strange vistas open up. The houses have just gone. On January 7th, 2025, the Altadena and Pacific Palisades neighborhoods of LA suffered two of the most destructive fires in the city's history, fires which were whipped up by the Santa Ana winds into blazing hurricanes, killing at least 21 people and destroying more than 15,000 buildings over a combined area the size of Paris.
1: I couldn't recognize my neighborhood. I'm an architect, and I know landmarks like the back of my hand, I think, but the entire neighborhood was leveled.
0: Architect and Altadena resident Scott Urio lost his family home in the fire, which started in Eaton Canyon.
1: All you saw was the gas flames from all of the meters that were melted. You know, every house had these 5-foot gas flames shooting up in the air, and then the chimneys. I frankly was embarrassed. I can't believe that this is the way that normal construction works in these neighborhoods to even allow this.
0: Even before they were able to return to the wreckage of their homes, many Angelenos were asking themselves how they could help rebuild their city. This is a program about the opportunity offered by these fires, an opportunity not just to recover what was lost, but to build something better. Homes and neighborhoods that could help communities across the world respond to the growing threat of fire.
2: Sounds like a jet engine roaring. You have so many things that are burning. Everything you see around you is on fire.
0: Dan Turner, former fire chief and director of the Cal Poly Fire Institute, has had decades of experience of the overwhelming power of Californian fires.
2: As all these things burn, they're creating embers. You have multiple new fires that are starting downwind, and they're just spreading from one building to the next building to the next building. These were not forest fires. It was the buildings that were burning building to building to building. With my resource, I can only protect one. Which one? It's the one that's most likely to survive anyway. If the building's on fire, you drive right by it. Fire's been a natural part of the environment in California for thousands and thousands of years. Over the last 100 years in California, there have been 40 or 50 catastrophic fires. The 20 most catastrophic fires have actually occurred in the last 40 years. We're starting to realize now that maybe we should really think about how we're building into this space so that we can be resilient to the impacts of fire.
3: It's a really incredible place in the sense that you can turn one direction and look at the mountains, and you can turn the other direction and look at the ocean. There's not many places in the world that you can do that.
0: That's wonderful. I'm driving into the Pacific Palisades with Dustin Brammel.
4: That gap between the ocean and the mountains is where you can build houses and build a city, huh?
0: The morning after the fires that destroyed his family home, Dustin and his friend Leo Siegel founded Case Study Adapt, a program to encourage LA architects to respond creatively to the risk of fire.
3: The biggest challenge that we have is obviously just a more volatile climate. And with that more volatile climate, we have to recognize that a home is set in an environment and in a context. As you know, we have more fires and more floods and other challenges, we really need to think about how we adapt to the places that we live, understanding that they're not going to be as stable as they were in the past. We have to design our houses in ways that are going to contemplate that there will be fires, right? I don't think that we're going to be in an environment where there won't be any more fires, but we're going to be able to adapt our way out of this. I'm pretty confident of that.
0: Case Study Adapt takes its inspiration from the pioneering 1940s Case Study Architecture Program that led to the creation of 25 highly influential buildings, dream modernist Californian homes.
3: On January 7th, I lost my house in the Palisades Fire. It was on Chautauqua Boulevard, which is the street that

0: original case study program actually started on. 80 years later, we have this opportunity to bring back the program on the same street, just with a slightly updated mission that reflects the changing world that we live in. One of the challenges that I think Case Study Adapt is trying to work through is how do we actually take all of those ideas that we haven't really looked at from a design standpoint and integrate them in a way that is still going to be remarkable and beautiful and architecturally significant.
1: Ellie's houses appear in a galaxy of different styles. Spanish colonial, arts and crafts, Hansel and Gretel, Tudor revival, art deco, mid-century modern. Most of the city's vast sprawl of detached, single-family homes were thrown up at speed between the late 1920s and 1960s. With brick ruled out by earthquakes, they were built of wood and a cornucopia of toxic oil, lead and asbestos-based materials. People here loved these homes, but in a fire zone they were a tragic liability, feeding the flames until nothing was left standing except rows of brick-built chimneys under a vast cloud of toxic brown smoke.
0: So this is our block right here. This swing hanging from this tree is, you know, my kids would go out here every day and play on this thing. And so it's actually been kind of nice when we've come up here, you know, despite it looking like a war-torn zone. You know, the kids come up here and they still see the swing and they want to play on it, and it feels like home still in many ways.
2: And here it was, yeah? Just nothing.
0: We still have the view.
2: The view is wonderful, and it always will be.
1: Dustin has been deeply engaged with the design of his new home alongside architects Woods and Dangerham, and like Scott Urio in Altadena, his first priority is to exclude materials which fuel fire. Using simple construction methods, commonly used for building commercial buildings, steel frames, cement panels, spun rock wool, insulated metal frames filled with concrete, could begin to transform LA in the way cities from London to Chicago have transformed after their own great fires.
0: One of the challenges with wood frame construction in general is that it's combustible, but also it adds to the fuel load. As one house catches on fire, and then catches the next house on fire, now you have two houses on fire that are adding to that fuel load and accelerating the speed at which the fire is spreading.
3: So a lot of these will have roller shutters and probably will sneak these into the window frame so they get a lot more subtle.
0: The house itself is in many ways very simple, right? So it's three boxes that's connected by a covered walkway. There will be concrete, there will be stucco, there will be cabinetry and glass. We will have no combustible material in the framing of the house. I think it's going to be a really striking architectural expression in a neighborhood where what you largely have is two-story houses that are pressed right up against the street here.
3: It's not often that an architect does get to completely design their own home. It is definitely a dream and a nightmare. Strangely familiar is the thing, that you want to have elements that are familiar, but it's 2026. We're in a new future as well.
4: To live in a canyon in the Santa Monica Mountains with an extraordinary view of the ocean, feeling like you're deep in nature, it is utterly alluring. And yet, every few years, I've stood on this balcony and I've looked north and you can see the flames whipping up. Probably every Angeleno knows someone who has lived in the mountains, lost their house to fire, rebuilt, even lost their house again, and still rebuilt.
1: Architecture critic and long-term LA resident Frances Anderton moved here 35 years ago. She's struck by the remarkable acceptance many Angelenos seem to have of life lived in fire zones. In a city where people trade fire risk for a glorious view, convincing your neighbours to build in new ways becomes vitally important.
4: I personally would find it very unnerving, but some people, many people, don't. There's something in the LA mindset that wants to live in these areas that are dangerous and also is pretty unfazed by the disasters.
5: Our foreground view is Will Rogers State Park, so it's dark. And then over the ridgeline, you see you know, the mountains fading into the sunset, sort of alpenglow, and then you see the lights of downtown coming on. You see the lights of the planes landing. You have this incredible sense that you're not in the city, but you see the city over there. And it's really like this magical formula of being close but serene.
6: Right at the very top of a twisting road leading to the peak, the crest of the Pacific Palisades, a road broken up now by construction work, stands a house, the Sycamore House, designed by and lived in by the architect Michael Kovac, which has withstood the fire entirely.
5: It was very clear that this was a possibility, that fire would impact our lives. One of the goals of the house was to make it be able to defend itself. That was married nicely with the other driving goal, which is to have a very ecologically friendly and sustainable house. I think the ultimate mark of sustainability is that the house is still there. It doesn't need to get rebuilt, you know, and use all those resources yet again.
6: I'm Jonathan Glancy, and you're listening to LA Rising from the Ashes from the BBC World Service. In 2010, architect Michael Kovac completed the Sycamore House, his ridgetop home in the Pacific Palisades. Michael and his wife Karina aimed to create a house that would be exceptionally sustainable, based on passive technologies, cooled by natural airflow through the building and breezes from the sea, solar-powered, highly insulated, featuring a large water storage tank, and topped with a living roof of earth and plants. It was designed to need as little maintenance as possible in a landscape of earthquake, drought, and fire.
5: So we locked the door and left and came here to the studio and watched on our security cameras. We watched the news. We could see the fire just like house by house, just, you know, exploding one at a time. And then our house completely wrapped in, it looked like a snowstorm, like a blizzard, but it was embers from the fire just completely surrounding and clawing at the house.
6: And there it is, look. Destruction everywhere I turn. Destruction way down this hill across this vast land stretching down to the ocean. And the house is just there, as if no fire had been here whatsoever. Visiting this house high above the city is an unsettling experience. Shaded by newly replanted sycamores, it stands undamaged and alone. Where there were once neighbouring homes, there are now burned-out plots, sprouting energetic weeds. But as their neighbours start the long journey to rebuild, they are cleaning, rewiring, replanting their garden, and looking towards a future where, despite the destruction here, they will return to their home. Homes like Dustin's and Michael's are undoubtedly high-end propositions, complex and expensive. But they're also experiments with a shared benefit. They aim to test new approaches, which can then be taken up by more modest projects across the city. Dustin Brummie.
0: Most of the cost when you're building with these new materials or trying new ideas is baked into the fact that you're doing it in many ways for the first time. The idea is that if we can sort of prove out some of these ideas with homes that might be higher cost, that maybe then people will be inspired and be able to take some of those ideas and implement them into lower cost homes.
5: And it's not dramatic. I mean, it wasn't like, you know, some sort of science fiction mechanism that, you know, protected the house. It was a lot of small common sense decisions. One of the things is a fiber cement siding. We happen to use a fairly robust product, and it's a sophisticated insulation. But it's ironically one of the least expensive building materials. One of the things that's almost free to do is make sure that the venting is properly screened. If embers get through this in a fire, it has carte blanche to the house, and that's the end.
0: Homes have gotten very, very complicated. Every time you add a complication, that increases costs. Right? If we want to build out of a different material, it adds costs. If we want to add shutters to the house, it adds costs. If we want to add sprinklers, it adds costs. So if we build, you know, a 2,000 square foot house and it costs $25 million, that's not a very practical idea as well. And so how do we balance those two realities? You can build a really incredible house actually by simplifying things down.
5: The things that really continue to work the best for the house are the passive systems. So heat is always going to rise. Thermal mass is always going to moderate temperature swings. Cross ventilation, when you can use that, is basically free and wonderful. And where you put windows to make sure that you're capturing a view, but not capturing more heat than you want. passive thinking that can't break. It's not reliant on any machinery. And then only then, afterwards, will we layer on technology.
6: LA's architects are working to share their skill and insight for the good of their communities, to rebuild not just their own homes, but their neighbours' homes too. But although residents of the Palisades have suffered the same trauma as those of Altadena, there are significant differences. The Palisades are a wealthier and more empowered community, generally well-insured and well-equipped to navigate a claims process which can seem as if it's designed to avoid paying out. In Altadena, where many families were underinsured or even uninsured entirely, the community is facing a threat to its very existence.
7: Every day we're humbled by just the massiveness of the San Gabriel mountain range, but never did we ever have this view before. It's still surreal to see so much just horizontal scape.
6: When architect and social justice advocate Stephen Lewis steps out of his front door, he sees, in place of his neighbor's homes, a mountain view that he never wanted to have.
7: So the three homes directly across from ours are lost. There are two others down the street that are lost and several that were severely damaged. My neighbor Eric across the street tried immediately to start the process, and he got told no so many times every place he went in the county. Just like we never planned on waking up to this, neither did they, and so it's going just really slowly at the county. But he finally threw up his hands and bought a house in Connecticut, and he's selling his property, and it's just he gave up.
6: The day after the fires, husband and wife architects Cynthia Siegler and Alex Athenson woke up in an airbed on a friend's floor. Before they'd even discovered that their own home had been saved by a sudden change in the wind, they started planning what they could do to help rebuild the community they feel so much a part of.
8: Not only do you see all of this really diverse history of architecture, of urban fabric that was all destroyed, but you also see all of this heritage, all of this identity, all of this community similarly displaced and put at risk of not being able to return. So it was really important for us to not only figure out ways to retain this architectural identity, but also retain the diversity of the people that call those places home, that have called them home for decades and generations.
7: As an American who, based on our societal structure, is considered a black person, which I'm very proud of, that community was able to find roots and settle in Altadena because at a time where other locations were redlined and preventing them to move and live, Altadena was not. You see the descendants of those people now having achieved great success and continue to own. While we're all trying to get insurance settlements straight, trying to start building, there are developers, corporate enterprises that are swarming around trying to purchase properties. As much as I'm concerned about the physical character of Altadena, I'm more concerned about the culture of the place.
6: Alex and Cynthia have created the Foothill Foundation Catalogue, a catalogue of not-for-profit home plans with a good level of fire resistance, reflecting Altadena's eclectic architectural history. By drawing on America's unique history of mail-order house catalogues, they may have found a way to balance fire resilience with a return to the characterful mix of historic styles which so many of Altadena's residents loved.
8: Sears Roebuck was one of the leading retail companies in America, and they had this famous catalog of where you could buy pretty much anything. Families from coast to coast could literally flip through like a shopping brochure, pick out their home and have the plans and the kit of parts sent to their property. So from 1908 to 1940, Sears Roebuck built 75,000 homes across the United States. That's enough homes to rebuild Altadena 12 times over. So the precedent for this level of efficiency has been done before.
9: I think with every disaster, there is always going to be people or companies coming in to do what they will. But there's also a very strong and proud community that is really trying to stay. And so what we developed with Los Angeles County was the pre-approved standard plan program. The first design that we developed was called the Lewis. And now the Lewis is pre-approved and can be built on multiple sites.
7: I deal with a lot of cities and mayors who are addressing similar issues over conditions that developed over decades, like Detroit. This happened overnight. Yet there are still some of the same issues of how do you preserve culture that was foundational? How do you then express that culture in situ?
8: How do you understand a place? There's a lot of tangible and intangible aspects of what makes our communities, what makes our home special.
6: So what does the future hold for Altadena and the Palisades? The answer is far from clear. It's already possible to see what appear to be some of the mistakes of the pre-fire past being repeated. Driving around these neighborhoods, I witnessed new houses made entirely of wood, new power lines hanging from the same type of creosoted poles many here blame for spreading the fires. There are areas here that might not be rebuilt and become homes instead to coyotes and cougars. There are others that might be overrun by developers. In the midst of all the doubt, it's refreshing to encounter the optimism of these architects. Scott Urio is currently designing 27 wonderful new homes for Altadena and is delighted by his colleagues' plans for dozens more.
3: There's going to be so many cool gems of architecture in there that in the super future of 100 years or whatever, it's going to be this really crazy, cool collection of things. But in my optimistic side of things, that stuff's going to burn down. Maybe it'll be round two before our neighborhood really becomes this an amazing place. But it is going to be, in all seriousness, I think in the next 6 months of construction, you'll see that this round, that's going to be just potentially amazing.
7: So if you come back in 5 years from now, what I hope you'll see if we're successful is people outside in the street, people assembling, people at the park. If you come back in 5 years and things haven't gone so well, you'll just see a lot of people in cars coming and going, and that's a real waste of the opportunity of place. And I hope that regardless of the physical appearance of the place, that the spirit of the place is very evident.
10: I'm standing in Altadena by Almond Alley. The glorious landscape around me, the brush and the scrub and the flowers climbing up into the foothills and then the mountains beyond. But things are happening, and the first reconstructed house in this community is opening today as I'm here.
11: My name is Brian Wong. I'm the CEO of St. Gabriel Valley Habitat for Humanity. And hopefully everybody's having a good morning. Everybody feeling this thing? Right? It's a gorgeous day. The sun is shining. The houses are built. Yay! What more can we ask for at this point in time?
12: Look at me now. Sitting here in a new house. Never lived in a new house before in my life. I never lived in a house with a high ceiling like this. But what makes me so happy is that I have to say thank you. Thank you to all the people who, well, I don't even know most of them. And yet they came here to help us get to this place, and we walk in this door and we say thank you.
13: The superb thing is that when you can't do, you get help. Someone helps you and puts you in a better position.
6: The voices of Ken and Carol Wood, residents of Altadena, alongside their children and grandchildren. Meeting the Woods in their new Foothill Catalogue home, built for free by Habitat for Humanity and volunteers from among their neighbours, it's hard not to feel optimistic about the future of these places. Of course, the reality is more complicated. As of July 2026, only about 100 homes have been completed in Altadena, though many more are under construction. In the Palisades, fewer than 30 new homes have been cleared for occupation. Residents still struggle with insurance companies, planning permission, and the availability of labour and materials. For those with the skills and the resources, the old Californian ideal of rugged self-reliance is taking on a fresh appeal. Combined with a strong desire to help those in less fortunate positions, it could be a powerful force in rebuilding these communities.
0: Hopefully these homes are a representation of something that maybe we need to get back to, which is that idea that we're going to try things here and we're going to learn new things as we figure out different ways to deal with a changing climate. That's the role that California's always played historically, and one that I'm optimistic that we can get back to.
6: You've been listening to the documentary from the BBC World Service, presented by me, Jonathan Glancy, and produced by Michael Umney. It's a Just Radio production.
14: That was The Documentary from the BBC. I'm Saroja Coelho. CBC News is next.
15: Things at the precinct haven't been the same.
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19: From CBC News, The World This Hour, I'm Neil Kumar. The trade war looms large over three federal by-elections being held today. Seats in Ontario, BC, and one in Quebec are up for grabs. Sarah Levitt sets the stage and the stakes.
20: In a coffee shop in downtown Saguenay, Quebec, the trade war is top of mind. They're discussing finding alternative markets to the United States. The toll of tariffs could factor into Monday's by-election in their home riding of Chicoutimi-le-Fjord, about 5 hours north of Montreal. This region's economy is powered by aluminum, forestry, and dairy, all implicated in the trade negotiations with the U.S. And it's not just in Saguenay. There are two more seats up for grabs on Monday. The seats in Toronto's Beaches, East York, and BC's North Vancouver, Capilano are both longtime Liberal strongholds held by former cabinet ministers and considered safe bets for the party. But Chicoutimi-le-Fjord was held by a Conservative. A three-way race that could have tight margins. It was Prime Minister Mark Carney's decision to nominate Conservative MP Richard Martel to the Senate, triggering the by-election. Sarah Levitt, CBC News, Saguenay, Quebec.
19: In Nepal and Tibet, the number of people killed in last week's flash flooding is now at least 900. More than 4,700 people are missing on both sides of the border. Meanwhile, rescue efforts continue. Heavy equipment has been brought in to dig through massive piles of mud. In one place, crews are trying to reach hundreds of workers that are believed to be trapped in tunnels at a hydroelectric station. And family members endure an agonizing wait for word on loved ones who are underground.
21: My son is a mechanical engineer. He is trapped in the powerhouse of the Trishuli 3A project a few kilometers from here. Altogether, around 35 to 37 people are trapped inside the tunnel.
19: Global Affairs Canada says one Canadian has been found safe and 31 Canadians remain missing. In the Grand Canyon,
22: what did you say the flash flood emergency protocol was again?
19: At least one person is dead and 15 people are feared missing after flash flooding. Heavy rain and strong winds hit the Phantom Ranch area of Grand Canyon National Park. Rescue efforts are now underway with helicopters scouring the region. Dozens of campers and hikers have been evacuated from the area. Some Canadian companies appear to be caught up by the U.S. renaming of Lake Ontario. Companies with maps embedded on their websites like Loblaw, Canadian Tire, and Scotiabank are showing the name as Lake America. In a statement to CBC News, the Ontario-based utility Hydro One says the issue is related to a third-party mapping service, and it is working with the vendor to correct the issue. Closing arguments will take place in the murder trial of Duane KVD Davis today in connection to the 1996 killing of rapper Tupac Shakur. Steve Futterman reports from Las Vegas.
23: Both sides will make their final summations to the jury. Prosecutors claim Duane Davis planned the killing of Tupac Shakur a few hours after Shakur assaulted his nephew in the lobby of the MGM Grand Hotel. Deputy District Attorney Binu Palal says it was a gang revenge murder.
24: When the opportunity presented itself for retribution, Duane Davis made sure that the shooters were armed and ready.
23: The prosecution's key evidence has been Davis's own words, where he admits in his memoir and in interviews taking part. But the defense claims it was all embellishment and exaggeration. Former federal prosecutor Lori Levinson says the defense will tell jurors not to believe the defendant.
25: They never came up with proof that he was in Las Vegas, pictures, receipts, or corroboration
1: for what he's been saying over the last 30 years.
23: Steve Futterman, CBC News, Las Vegas.
19: And that is The World This Hour. For CBC News, I'm Neil Kumar.

0: Welcome to Ideas. I'm Nala Ayed.
1: I feel that when I go to a museum and I see a painting such as these, I feel united with the world.
0: The Montreal Museum of Fine Arts. People have come to see a collection of avant-garde painters, Pablo Picasso, Henri Matisse, and Suzanne Valadon. For many, it's a once-in-a-lifetime chance to see paintings like these. You can sense the energy in the room.
2: The feeling, you look to a painting that was done like 100 years ago, you feel that you're there in 1905.
0: What is it about that feeling of standing in front of a really striking painting? It can transport you. That feeling, the German-Jewish philosopher Walter Benjamin called it the aura. Walter Benjamin believed paintings had an aura, as did marble statues or live theater performances. But that newer art forms like film, radio, and photography had no aura. And that we lived in an age when the aura had withered away. Benjamin wrote about the aura in an essay he published in 1936 called The Work of Art in the Age of Mechanical Reproduction. As Ideas contributor Craig Dessen discovered, Walter Benjamin foresaw in the 1930s how fascism would be empowered by these new technologies.
3: What's special about seeing the real thing?
0: Benjamin saw our world coming, where copies replace originals and the masses replace elites as the arbiters of meaning.
4: Walter Benjamin's essay, The Work of Art in the Age of Mechanical Reproduction, is a bona fide hit in academia, with over 20,000 citations on Google Scholar. It shows up in first-year university communications classes, English classes, and art history classes. It's also popular in media studies and cultural studies. Yet it's only about 20 pages long and takes on an incredibly wide range of topics. It's about mass entertainment.
5: The distracted mass absorbs the work of art.
4: Nazi Germany.
5: The logical result of fascism is the introduction of aesthetics into political life.
4: Marxism.
5: When Marx undertook his critique of the capitalist mode of production, this mode was in its infancy.
4: Film actors.
5: The audience's identification with the actor is really an identification with the camera.
4: It's in this essay that Benjamin outlines his strange yet catchy concept called the aura.
5: We define the aura as the unique phenomenon of a distance, however close it may be.
4: The concept was so out there that Benjamin had to struggle to get it published, and it's still kind of out there.
5: If, while resting on a summer afternoon, you follow with your eyes a mountain range on the horizon or a branch which casts its shadow over you, you experience the aura of those mountains.
4: So to understand what Benjamin's concept of the aura means, I'm going to start with who Benjamin was. What you're hearing now is from a children's radio show written by Walter Benjamin.
6: Bitchen, ich wollte mal fragen, was eine Fahrt kostet.
4: From the late 1920s to the early 30s, Benjamin wrote radio plays. He needed the money. Even though he'd been born into a cultured upper-class Berlin home, he struggled to make a living. He wanted to be an academic and earned his PhD, but failed to get a university job. So he turned to freelance journalism and making children's shows for German radio. This is the only recording that exists of Benjamin's children's radio work. These shows were broadcast live. You can hear the energy, the chaos, the fun of a live audience.
6: Ja, was steht denn da am besten zuerst schreiben, Herr Nachbar?
7: Fünfmal neun. If you read his lectures for children, the radio plays, that he did, the variety of forms he engaged with, they are so clever and so much thought went into them.
4: Esther Leslie is a professor of political aesthetics at the University of London. She's written extensively about Benjamin.
7: And the way in which he writes, the kind of voice he develops is full of joy and full of interest. And you can take things like one he did a radio lecture on a catastrophic collapse of a bridge in Scotland over the River Tay. And you can see in there, in this lecture for children, a miniature model of his whole wider theory of technology as expressed in the artwork essay, as expressed elsewhere.
4: It's even been claimed you can hear Benjamin's voice in these recordings. Although that's only hearsay. But listen to this voice that comes near the end.
8: Nun meinen Karren mit Fleisch vor mich her. Aber seit mein großer Löwe Moholi vor ich geworden.
4: I can't prove anything, but there is something in that voice. An intensity, an irony, an intellect. And it makes me wonder, maybe that's him.
8: Brüllen, wenn ich mich mit der Vesper Mahlzeit seinem Käfige näherte. Wie fehlt mir das Funkeln aus seinen wilden Augen und der Anblick des wirbelnden Sands.
4: And yes, it's a guess, but so much of understanding Benjamin is guesswork. This is the thing about Walter Benjamin. You think you found him, but you haven't, not fully. Even the way that there's no settled pronunciation of his name is very Benjamin. Some say Benjamin, others Benjamin, or even simply Benjamin. All the scholars I spoke to said it's like that with Walter Benjamin. And his essay about the aura is a perfect example of that.
9: An essay like the artwork essay, do you put it in media studies? Do you put it in philosophy? Do you put it in political history? Where does it go?
4: Susan Buck Morris is a philosopher and visual theorist at City University of New York.
9: So it spread all through literature and art and every department because it didn't belong to any of them. It could be read all over. It's really, really, really effective. It could be read in anthropology. It could even be read in neuroscience.
4: There's another reason Benjamin is so hard to pin down. He doesn't write like an academic. Take this line from the Work of Art essay.
5: Then came the film and burst this prison world asunder by the dynamite of the tenth of a second. So that now, in the midst of its far-flung ruins and debris, we calmly and adventurously go traveling.
10: Such an eclectic thinker. He drew on philosophy, literature, theology. He was really a poet in prose. He writes in fragments. He's an aphorist. Every one of his sentences is like a poem in itself.
5: Things are only mannequins, and even the great world historical events are only costumes beneath which they exchange glances with nothingness.
4: If this sounds trippy, maybe that's because it is trippy.
11: In the 1920s, Benjamin would take hashish under medical supervision. He had these two doctor friends who basically were observing him while he was under the influence of drugs.
4: Caroline Dettlinger teaches German literature at Oxford University.
11: And in that context, aura describes an ornamental halo in which the object or being is enclosed, as in a case. So again, I think what we have with this notion of something being enclosed in an aura is that sense of distance. But there's also, I think, just importantly, this sense of mediation and encounter. So you're also encountering this object in your state of, you know, intoxication in a different way.
4: Here's what Benjamin himself wrote in 1930, a work later published with the title On Hashish.
5: The characteristic feature of genuine aura is ornament, an ornamental halo in which the object or being is enclosed as in a case. Perhaps nothing gives such a clear idea of aura as Van Gogh's late paintings, in which one could say that the aura appears to have been painted together with the various objects.
4: In his work of art essay, Benjamin traces the concept of the aura to the beginning of art itself, when art objects were created for religious rituals. Jay Perini is an American writer and academic who's written a novel about Walter Benjamin.
10: A work of art had, in say, the Renaissance, was, as Benjamin says, part of a cult, in the sense it was either a priestly cult or it was a secular cult. Some rich person was able to buy the original work of art, which he commissioned, and suddenly he could prop it up in his living room, and therefore he could worship that work of art and could understand it and feel for it. But more importantly, say, a painting of the Madonna would be hung in a chapel in a very particular place in a particular church somewhere. And it was often certain images of the Madonna were actually covered during the year and only uncovered during a very brief period around Christmas. And so the work of art had a cultic basis.
7: So standing before this unique piece of art, we are dumbstruck. We are in awe. We are in awe of the genius of Leonardo da Vinci. We take it in, we look at it, but from a distance. And we cannot cross that distance. That distance is one of genius, the genius of the artist, the genius of the realm of art, this beautiful semblance that stands before us and outside of ourselves, and we can just look at it in wonder.
4: But that sense of wonder creates a distance. We can't actually touch genius, as in the Louvre in Paris, staring at the Mona Lisa. It's of course protected by security guards and plexiglass. That's distance. Now outside the museum, there are zillions of Mona Lisa posters for sale that anyone can buy for a few euros and do whatever you want to them. Draw on them, rip them up, draw a mustache on them. That's the proximity of art when it's a reproduction.
7: We all get the same experience of a film. We can see photographs in any part of the world printed off of negatives, and those photographs will look more or less the same. What that does is to democratize culture or to take it out of a sphere of privilege or seclusion or monitored access and sort of lets it loose in our worlds. He talks about the artwork now meeting the viewer halfway. So it comes towards us, we move towards it, and thereby just expand our cultural realm, the visual and aural experiences that are open to us. We now have the capacity to have born reproducible art, born reproducible culture, of which there is no original, no single item that we have to go on a pilgrimage to visit.
4: Yet Benjamin didn't mourn the loss of aura as transcendent and elevating as he found it, because he recognized the democratic potential in culture that's made in a factory. He saw how the mechanical reproduction of art could potentially open up culture to mass audiences.
7: He says, with the coming of film and photography, it's broken free to become multiples, to become editions. It's also a capacity through automation that allows any person eventually, and this was emergent in Benjamin's time with the coming of faster lens cameras and so on, any person can make a photograph. Any person can write a short story that's published in these newspapers and magazines that are burgeoning in his period. And so it is a shriveling of the elite status, both the divine status that comes in the Renaissance of the artist who's almost commissioned by God to produce, and the elite status of the owner or gatekeeper of culture.
4: And this shift is about more than elite gatekeepers losing their power. It also transforms how we experience culture.
7: A film, it's not just an optical experience. It's something to do with sitting, making yourself at home in the cinema, proximate to all these other bodies jostling around you. Their attitude to what's on screen is not meant to be reverential. You're sat there, you know, partially thinking about what you're going to eat for dinner tonight. You're absorbing the film, you're chatting with your mates. And it's a very different relationship to what's happening. I mean, you are immersed in the, you know, you're caught up in stories, but at the same time, you're also being sort of thrown out and thrown back into yourself. I mean, here I think Benjamin's influenced by Brecht's sense of epic theatre and how that is watched in an episodic way. And he says, ideally, while you're smoking a cigarette, so you never forget yourself being in a theatre watching a play. There's elements of that in Benjamin's kind of casual and distracted relationship to cinema.
4: When Benjamin was in Paris in the 1930s, it was the age of the movie palace. In Paris, cinemas like Le Grand Rex fit over 2,000 people. The screens were enormous, and the movies of the era were beautiful, seductive, and political. Thrillers from Hitchcock, Nazi propaganda by Leni Riefenstahl, and Soviet filmmakers like Ziga Vertov were pushing film towards the avant-garde. People had never seen anything like these movies before. I wanted to get as close as I could to what Benjamin experienced in the movie palaces, so I visited one in Montreal. I went to the Outremont Theatre. It was built in the late 1920s and is one of Montreal's original movie palaces. The lobby features vibrant mosaic tile floors. The walls are done in warm golden brown wood. And a staircase with a brass railing invites you into the cinema itself. It was at the Outremont Theatre where I met Catherine Russell.
12: Hi. Are you Catherine?
13: Yes.
4: A film studies professor at Concordia University who's written about Walter Benjamin.
13: I've never seen this in Montreal. I really haven't. Beautiful arch doorways at the exits and entrances. Just a lot of detail. Very beautiful woodworking, I would say, but modern, not old-fashioned. The apex of Art Deco modernity, for sure.
4: I asked Catherine to help me imagine what it would have been like to watch a movie in this theater back in the 1930s, when Benjamin was writing about aura.
13: Well, it would have been very exciting, because they would have had probably nitrate prints, so they would be glow in a spectacular way. They'd be doing sound, so that's all new. And they would have probably shown a lot of double bills, so people would come for most of the day, I would imagine, or most of the afternoon, especially on the weekends, and they'd watch a couple of feature films, they'd watch a newsreel, they'd watch a cartoon. It wasn't like we go to the movies today to watch one film. It was you go to the movies to spend the evening or the afternoon or whatever.
4: Movie attendance surged in the 1930s as everyday reality became harder to deal with. And Benjamin saw how films helped people cope.
13: For him, the audience of movies were workers in factories. He understood that watching a movie was to sort of be participating in the fragmentation of modernity, but in a good way. If the fragmentation of modernity is a sort of alienating, disorienting effect, in the cinema, you can live through that. The films are very playful. They create humor. They create experiences that are shared. The worker in the factory who's getting shaken up as an individual can come to the movies in the evening and go through the machine, shall we say, but with everybody else.
4: But what kind of movies did Walter Benjamin really want to see on screen?
13: The movies that he was most excited by were the Soviet films. So I think he was inspired by the work of Ziga Vertov, for example. It was bringing culture to the people. He liked the mass experience. He liked the fact that workers could see themselves. It was one of the things that he really appreciated about Vertov's films, is that they used non-professional actors. And that excited Benjamin.
4: In Vertov's films, Walter Benjamin saw a filmmaker who strapped cameras to locomotives and used extreme close-ups to capture the rhythms of the industrial era.
13: He was very disaffected by the cult of the movie star. He thought that was the downside of cinema, the cult of celebrity, which would make it a capitalist tool. But he saw the potential of cinema as being more a medium for the masses, for the working class, that they could understand themselves as a group.
4: But Benjamin didn't totally thumb his nose at Hollywood either. He even saw value in Mickey Mouse.
13: The antics, the violence, the kind of playful destruction. He didn't see it as fascist violence. He saw it as playful violence and fake violence. And he liked the idea of somebody who challenges bourgeois norms. And cartoons did that. They really threw the cover off any kind of polite bourgeois society. So he liked that, their inappropriateness.
4: But he was aware of something else starting to appear on the big screen, something much more sinister. The Nazis were discovering just how powerful film was for propaganda.
13: For Goebbels and the Nazis, it was the mass medium, so everybody would think alike. So it would promote consensus thinking and leave little room for criticism, for challenging, for any opposing thoughts. And so they really kind of embraced it as a propaganda tool, which was really kind of devastating to Benjamin, for sure, because they, you know, thinking along the same lines, but they appropriated it for all the wrong reasons, but precisely along the same lines as Benjamin had been thinking.
4: Benjamin's work of art essay can be read as a reaction to the rise of fascism in Europe, as the Third Reich was anything but an abstract concept to Benjamin. Hitler came to power on January 30th, 1933.
12: Hitler gets a tremendous ovation when leaving for his first cabinet meeting. And another milestone is marked in Germany's political history.
4: 4 weeks later, the German parliament burned to the ground. The Reichstag fire.
14: Hitler, now chancellor, has announced that the fire was the work of communists and was intended to be the signal for a Bolshevist uprising throughout the country. In consequence, Germany has been placed under a system of martial law, a decree having been signed which aims at the total destruction of communism.
4: The Nazis said it was a communist plot, and the radio stations where Benjamin worked were shut down. Freedom of the press ended, and the rest is history. Thousands of political opponents were arrested and sent to the newly built concentration camps. Walter Benjamin had to get out of Berlin.
0: He had to leave Berlin not only because of the threat to Jewish people, but also because the Nazi use of film and radio became more sophisticated, more pervasive, and more persuasive as time went on. You're listening to CBC Radio's Ideas. I'm Nala Ayed. We're surrounded everywhere today by copies, digital reproductions of art, music, and film that we can access instantly on our phones and tablets. But philosopher Walter Benjamin argued something essential is lost when we encounter art through reproductions rather than experiencing the real thing in person. That essential something is what he called aura. Benjamin first articulated his concept in the 1930s as new technologies like film and photography were transforming mass culture. Benjamin's essay focused mostly on painting, film, and photography and left a lot of things out.
4: So I wondered, do any of Benjamin's ideas apply to sound?
0: Craig Dessen brings us his documentary about Walter Benjamin's multi-layered concept of aura.
4: To answer my own question, I've come to the basement of Concordia University's Loyola campus. I'm here to meet Owen Chapman.
15: Hey, nice to meet you.
16: You too.
4: Owen's a professor in the communications department, as well as a composer and a DJ. The lab is full of vintage synthesizers, keyboards, record players, samplers, and stacks of records.
16: Okay, so what are we standing in front here?
4: And something called a theremin.
17: Okay, so this is a theremin.
4: An innocuous-looking wooden box with a metal rod sticking out of it. You play it without touching the instrument.
17: This is a contemporary instrument. We bought this about 10 years ago, but the theremin was invented by Leon Theremin, or Lev Theremin, really one of the first, if not the first, electronic musical instrument. And where people encountered the theremin, spontaneous reactions of like great shock, dismay, awe, celebration were multiple. When I read about theremin and his life, often he would show up and he would do a demonstration concert and people would like faint or they'd scream. It was almost like Beatlemania.
4: Owen tells me it's really hard to play, but he's going to try anyways.
17: As I approach my hand on the right, we get that sound wave that starts, and at the very lowest level, we'll hear those repetitions that I was talking about as just little clicks, almost like kind of like a bup, bup, bup, bup, bup, bup, right? So in order to get that sound, I'm having to hold my fingers at about a foot away from the antenna, but as I approach it, it'll get much faster, and you'll hear those bup, bup, bup, bup, bup repetitions turn into like a continuous tone. One of the things I think that's fascinating about it is that it's a device which is all about reproduction. Basically, like a sine wave is a tiny little ripple of energy that is repeated many, many, many, many, many, many, many, many times, or an oscillation that's repeated many, many, many times. And the speed of the repetition of the oscillation is what provokes the pitch that we hear in terms of the sound. Let's see if I can play like Happy Birthday or something. I lost it. There we go. Every time I show my students, they have a good laugh. So reproduction, or repetition in this case, is at the heart of what the theremin is. Benjamin was really moved by mechanical reproduction, but at the same time, electricity was really starting to have an impact in terms of like technologies.
4: You have to look pretty hard at Benjamin's work of art essay to get an idea of what he thought about sound.
17: I found a little footnote where Benjamin quotes Leonardo da Vinci, who said that music is inferior to painting because the act of applying a layer of varnish renders the art object eternal, whereas music is forever dying in the moments of its birth. And it has this kind of persistence over the centuries. It's still there. When I was 18, I went on a visit, like so many people, to the Louvre, and I saw the Mona Lisa behind like bulletproof glass and with like hundreds of other people. I was in the presence of that work of art, and I wasn't so moved by that. But at the same time, the music that I was experiencing, being in Paris for the first time, exploring the city, the sounds of the city, for instance, and the people, the language, everything else was like impacting me really profoundly. And so I was having a kind of aura-filled experience of the city of Paris, but actually going and visiting that singular art object was not.
4: Owen believes we can experience aura in any kind of culture, no matter how the given artwork was produced. And he turns to Benjamin himself to back up his belief.
17: Benjamin, aura was about a type of essence that an art object can hold. And for me and others, if we're going to talk about aura, let's talk about our relationship to that object and being inspired or moved by it and wanting to be in its presence.
4: He tells me one of the records in his collection has a very special presence. We walk to the back of the lab where Owen has his DJ gear set up. Two Techniques SL1200s, the classic hip-hop DJ turntable. Great. Next to the turntable are stacks of records that go up to the ceiling. Owen picks one up.
17: So I'm an avid record collector, spend a lot of time in Salvation Army style thrift shops, often buying huge bins of records without knowing what I'm going to get. And this record came to me on one of those days. So all we see on the surface of the record is like a general label on top of which somebody has handwritten in French, Les Fiançailles and 78 RPM, you know, side one and side two. les fiançailles, for your listeners who don't speak French, basically means the engagement. And often I think when you say les fiançailles, you're referring to an engagement party. So I believe this recording is from the 50s. It was probably done here in Montreal. It's all in French. I hesitate almost to play for your listeners because it's singular. It still has that type of

0: To hear it at the right speed, Owen records it into the computer and speeds it up with editing software. The first side of the disc features speeches. Then you hear some singing. And then an interruption.
1: That was just a spontaneous skip in the record that happened at the very end, which I retained to play for you because it highlights this feature of mechanically reproduced media, which is that it doesn't always act the way it's supposed to. It's not necessarily a transparent and perfect reproduction of the former thing. The new object, this new record, has its own life, its own essence, its own presence, its own physical kind of history. And in this case, there's this tiny scratch there, which means that when it gets to that part of the record, it just starts looping and skipping around and around, which, again, a turntablist or a sample-based producer might be inspired by when that happens, to create their own loop at that moment or to go back to another moment and create a loop. In a way, I think that looping practices within beat making and sampling come from some of those original listening experiences where a record starts to skip and you're like, hey, that actually sounds kind of good.
0: And you had said that, like, before, you were hesitant to play this record because you'd only heard it. And now that you've kind of like shared it and it's going to play it on the radio to like hundreds of thousands of people, like, has it changed? Do you think it's changed something about this recording?
1: Well, I think yes and no. You know, the moment that people hear it in their kitchens or their cars or wherever they happen to be, I think hopefully that experience will be like it was for you and me, like it was for me the first time I heard it. Kind of moving, intriguing, a little bit noisy and uncomfortable. It'll be all of those wonderful things. The question is, will people go back to the archive, you know, online and like download their own version of it and then share it with their friends and spread it around the world and put it up on TikTok and make new videos to it and whatnot, in which case I would start to feel a little bit uncomfortable. I'm guessing that's probably not going to happen. And for me, I guess that's the significance. It's like when this singular object is shared with others, it has its own kind of life, its own history, its own destiny, which I'm a part of. And then once it's made digitally, ubiquitously available, that destiny changes and I'm no longer a part of it. The object itself is no longer a part of it. Maybe that's okay, but it is what it is. And in a way, you know, I've told myself that when you leave, I'm going to erase this digital file so that I no longer have a copy that I can share like this, because I think it's really, for me, it's really part of the practice of sharing this record is actually having to play it for people on a turntable and have them be in the room with me.
0: You can see why Benjamin's famous work of art essay still attracts so many different types of thinkers. It inspires us to find new dimensions in what's around us. That's why it's crucial not to make a fetish out of aura or approach it with any kind of intellectual fundamentalism.
2: One shouldn't try, I don't think, to just be loyal to what Benjamin meant.
0: This is Susan Buck Morris again.
2: The word aura is used in the Benjamin text very infrequently, and when it is, it has, it seems to have different meanings. In the artwork essay, it's clear that he considers the destruction of the aura of the artwork to be a consequence of modern media.
0: The destruction caused by modern media may well be the analog to the destruction wrought by modern warfare. Benjamin began to write the work of art essay shortly after he fled Nazi Germany for Paris.
3: In his letters, he talks about having to leave and knowing, you know, he won't return, or at least not for some time. The air had become too hard to breathe, and he was terrified.
0: Benjamin became one of the countless German refugees living in Paris, uprooted and broke.
3: He went there and he got fairly low-level digs, and he would have to make this choice between going and spending the day in the library, where he loved to be and it was also warm, or going to another part of town where he knew there was some free food. So, you know, he was in a pretty rough state at this period.

0: He usually worked inside the ornately decorated Grand Bibliothèque.
1: When I think of him going to the library, you know, there he is sort of surrounded by books and cartons and other people, nice, you know, beautiful wooden desks and so on. And he talks about the foliage patterns that are on the ceiling, and he thinks about the leaves of books and the represented leaves on the ceiling, and it's like he's in a sort of forest of dreams in a way. So I imagine him being in that space, you know, felt quite protected and delightful, and there he could just go through hundreds and hundreds of books about the history of Paris and copy out, you know, the little bits that interested him and make reflections on them.
0: It was there in 1935 that Benjamin started writing the work of art essay. It's clear in a somewhat roundabout way that he wanted it to be a tool to fight fascism.
2: So Marx is mentioned right at the beginning in the preface, in a sense explain where he's coming from. He's talking about Marxist theory of the relationship between the base and the superstructure and all of these arguments. And then, interestingly, the end of that introduction, he talks about fascism. And so the last sentence of this preface says that what is going to be developed in the following sections is a theory of art which is fundamentally unusable for fascist purposes.
3: Completely useless for the purposes of fascism. They are, on the other hand, useful for the formulation of revolutionary demands in the politics of art.
0: Benjamin believed these new art forms, mass-produced and lacking aura, could be liberating, but they also paved the way for Hitler.
1: But he's also thinking about the weight of aura that is put on the dictator, the charismatic leader, Hitler himself. He is bonding together with radio technologies and film technologies to erraticize himself and re-erraticize those technological means, because it's all being directed towards the reproduction of the Third Reich. And one example of this is aerial photography of things like the Nuremberg rally, where the masses are rendered into swastika shapes. They take on the form of the regime rather than expressing or representing themselves in any way.
0: The work of art essay ends with this chilling and cryptic line.
3: This is the situation of politics which fascism is rendering aesthetic. Communism responds by politicizing art.
0: Benjamin believed art and politics had collided. He called this dynamic the aestheticization of politics.
2: So the aestheticization of politics is something Benjamin talks about right at the end of the essay, and that's what he associates with fascism. So if you think of Leni Riefenstahl's film about the Nuremberg Party Congress. So this is her great film about sort of the Nazi spectacle of Nuremberg, the party congress. If you've seen it, it's got lots of aerial shots of great crowds of people sort of arranged almost ornamentally, like, you know, in these geometrical sections. And so that's what Benjamin is critical of, the way that fascism aestheticizes politics and turns politics into a spectacle. And Benjamin turns that on its head and says, no, what we need to achieve is exactly the opposite. The fascists are trying to aestheticize politics. What we need to do is we need to try to politicize art, which is exactly the opposite. It's about using the cinema to mobilize people politically. The million-dollar question is, of course, what does he mean by that? I mean, one of his examples is Eisenstein, the great Russian film director, and especially his film Battleship Potemkin. So Benjamin has this idea that Russian avant-garde cinema, which uses a lot of montage effects and so on, creates this particular mindset in the audience. And it's almost like a sort of training ground for people learning to look and think about reality in a different way.
0: Benjamin's work of art essay was eventually published in a French journal in 1936. He wanted it published in a journal run by his friends at the Frankfurt School, people like Max Horkheimer and Theodore Adorno, but they rejected it. It was too out there and not academic enough. But getting rejected was the least of Benjamin's problems.

0: There was a refugee crisis in Europe from both the Spanish Civil War and Nazi Germany. When France declared war on Germany, German refugees like Benjamin were sent to an internment camp in rural France before friends and colleagues pressured the French government into releasing him. But after he got back to Paris, the Nazis invaded France.
1: Alarms sound over Paris. Nazi bombers attack in earnest.
0: And the Nazi-aligned government issued a new internment order.
2: He saw the writing on the wall by this time, and his friends were saying to him, Walter, you've got to get out of town. You're going to be sent back to Germany and killed. They're serious. They're coming after you. They're already arresting and deporting Jews. And believe me, when they send them back to Germany, it's not to a good fate. And I think Benjamin perfectly understood this. And so he left it a little bit too late.
0: Many of his intellectual associates had already fled to New York City, but the American government had by then closed the door to almost all refugees. Yet his friends in the U.S. used their connections to get him a rare non-quota visa. To escape Europe, he had to catch a ship from Portugal, which meant traveling through southwest France and Spain. Benjamin was in bad health and didn't know if he would survive the journey or get caught.
3: I think he left in a large panic. He carried drugs that could kill him on him for a while, so he had that option.
0: He also brought a gas mask and a briefcase. That briefcase has captured the imagination of Benjamin scholars everywhere, because some say it had an important manuscript inside.
2: And all the way he was lugging this monstrous briefcase, which contained a 1,000-page manuscript, some version of his arcade project, which he had not finished. That's what we imagine it was in any case.
0: To get to Portugal, Benjamin would need to cross the Pyrenees, the wall of mountains between France and Spain.
3: And they engaged someone who could show them a route through the mountains. As I understand, this same pass had people fleeing Franco's Spain coming in the opposite direction. So an extraordinary sort of period of being on the move and making calculations about where was the safer or safe enough place for you at this moment, given your circumstances.
0: Benjamin was put in contact with a woman named Lisa Fitko, a 31-year-old political activist who was married to a man he'd met at the internment camp back in France.
2: Lisa Fitko, who was herself a socialist, and she was a young socialist mountain climber. She was interested in mountain climbing, and she ultimately led over 100 Jews to safety along a very perilous route through the Pyrenees into Spain. And so her first customers, shall we call them, were Walter Benjamin and a middle-aged woman, Henny Gerland, and her son, Jose. And so the four of them, Lisa Fitko, Henny Gerland, Jose Gerland, and Benjamin took off from France, from the French border, climbed through the mountains, a very perilous journey.
3: The journey was so arduous for Benjamin that they did a trial run to the halfway point. He went very slowly, he's dragging along a little briefcase, and he even drinks sort of water, you know, from a puddle and so on.
2: And it was also perilous because there were border guards constantly on patrol, looking out for escapees, and they could have been captured. So it was a very perilous, difficult, painful journey.
0: Benjamin eventually arrived at a town on the Spanish border. When they got to their hotel, Benjamin was arrested almost immediately.
2: And when the police came to arrest him, they said, well, let me see your transit visa. And he didn't have one of those. He said, look, I've got a German passport. And they said, so you're a German. And he said, well, yes, but I'm blah, blah, blah. So there was a real visa complication issue going on there. And so people without a proper transit visa were being shipped right straight back at the border to France, where they would have been immediately probably captured by the Vichy and sent back to Paris and then sent on to Berlin.
0: Benjamin and the others returned to their rooms. Another refugee, Karina Berman, was at the hotel with Benjamin and the others. She wrote this in her memoir.
4: He told me that by no means was he willing to return to the border or to move out of this hotel. When I remarked that there was no alternative other than to leave, he declared that there was one for him. He hinted that he had some very effective poisonous pills with him.
0: Benjamin killed himself.
4: He was lying half naked in his bed and had his very beautiful big golden grandfather watch with open cover on a little board near him, observing the time constantly.
3: I suspect he felt genuine terror and exhaustion at that point when he finally took the poison. The circumstances were so extreme, the future so uncertain. You know, here was a man who loved literature, who had adopted France and French as his own, who knew German culture inside out. The thought of going to America, having to live within English, having in his late 40s to establish himself, I suspect was just too much.
0: And in the chaos that followed his death, his briefcase went missing.
5: This idea of Benjamin taking these papers with him, and we think that a lot of these papers were then lost, including some major projects he was working on at the time. So like with so many of this generation of Jewish intellectuals who lost their lives in, you know, the wake of fascism, I think it's just a huge loss to humanity to know that there were all these papers that Benjamin tried to save and didn't manage to save.
0: Benjamin, like millions of others during the war, died far from home, virtually anonymous. But in Portbou, Spain, there's now a monument to him. On it is this excerpt from another of his writings entitled On the Concept of History.
6: It is a more arduous task to honor the memory of anonymous beings than that of famous persons. The construction of history is consecrated to the memory of those who have no name.
0: The fact that decades after his death, this unknown person would have this huge influence he still exerts today is something of a miracle. It reminds Susan Buck Morris of something one of her colleagues said about Benjamin.
7: He was an unknown person. He was put in a concentration camp after the Vichy regime came in. He tried to escape and got into Portbou in Spain. And he committed suicide. So as Marty J used to say, if you want to be famous today, have no effect in the present, fail getting an academic position, and commit suicide by the time you're 48, and you know, you will be read by everyone 80 years later.
0: But in the period following Benjamin's death, he was unknown. His contemporaries like Theodor Adorno, Hannah Arendt, and the Jewish scholar Gershom Shalom helped publish a collection of his writings after the war and have found traction among students.
3: In Germany, I think it starts being used and issued in pirate copies by the student movement, who very much pick up on Benjamin the Marxist. And you know, this is when they're putting out posters of a caricature of Benjamin with a joint in one hand and a Kalashnikov in the other. They're seeing this almost as manuals to use to develop a coming post-68, post-student revolution culture based on film photography, photocopies, and all of that.
0: And Benjamin's appeal continues to this day.
2: Benjamin is one of the first people to think about what does it mean to create mass society, and what does it mean for the mass consumption of art? My God, if Benjamin were still alive, he'd be writing about the internet and the proliferation of ideas through this astonishing means of reproduction. In many ways, he anticipates all of this. So Benjamin just becomes endlessly relevant. And because he's so aphoristic and obscure at the same time, you can go back to that essay on the work of art and again and again find little bits and pieces that are stimulating, that seem to connect to what's going on.
0: We now live in Benjamin's world of endless reproductions. Good luck finding the original of any piece of digital culture. But what's refreshing about Benjamin is he isn't pessimistic about this new culture. Benjamin believed in creating and recreating culture. He wanted us to see things we've never seen before, like the aura.
8: And now we've had the opportunity to also hear all about it, thanks to contributor Craig Dessen. Special thanks to Gabriel Ellison Scowcroft, Allison Northcott, Tom Howell, and Simon Nakaneshny. Lisa Ayuso is the web producer of Ideas. Technical production, Sam McNulty. Nicola Lukšić is the senior producer. The executive producer of Ideas is Greg Kelly, and I'm Nala Ayed.

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3: Feel that? 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From coast to coast, Canada's first professional women's soccer league is bringing the heat. 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
4: This is World Report. Good morning. I'm Marcia Young. Three federal by-elections are being held today across the country, one in Ontario, one in BC, and one in Quebec. All three provinces have been at the forefront of Ottawa's ongoing trade war with the U.S. And as the CBC's Sarah Levitt reports, the candidates are being asked to prove their economic prowess as voters head to the polls.
5: In a diner just outside the industrial park in Saguenay, Quebec, politics isn't always top of mind, work is. But in the Quebec region, 5 hours north of Montreal, the major industries are aluminum, forestry, and dairy, all in the crosshairs in Canada's ongoing trade war with the United States. This as some voters head to the polls today across Canada, in Chicoutimi, Le Fjord, North Vancouver, Capilano, and the Toronto riding of Beaches, East York. The last two, Liberal strongholds, but in Chicoutimi, there's a tight three-way race between the Conservatives, the Bloc Québécois, and the Liberals.
6: Chicoutimi-Le Fjord became vacant because Mark Carney himself nominated Richard Martel to the Senate, which is might be a weird thing considering he's a Conservative.
5: Christina Michaud is a former Bloc Québécois MP. She notes Carney took a gamble opening up this riding for a vote, but it might work out well for the Liberals.
6: The trade war with the United States, there are a couple of regions that are more impacted than others.
5: Like in Saguenay, where Sandra Rossignol is the president of the local Chamber of Commerce.
7: Déjà, on voit,
5: she says there have already been workers who have left the region because jobs are hard to come by. Whether in Chicoutimi, Vancouver, or Toronto, economic issues appear to be the deciding factor for voters. Sarah Levitt, CBC News, Saguenay, Quebec.
4: Moscow is struggling to make gains in Ukraine. Intelligence officials now worry Russia might target NATO to force a crisis and further test the military alliance's solidarity. As Murray Brewster reports, Eastern Europe is already on high alert after recent airspace violations.
8: The strategy that we have followed in this war so far has failed.
9: Witold Rutkiewicz is a Polish defense and security expert who follows Russian political and military journals closely, and he's detected an important shift. He believes there's a clear recognition by Moscow that they're not winning the war in Ukraine, and their strategy has to change.
8: They cannot afford this situation to continue. They have to make a breakthrough. How? Their answer is, you have to break the will of the West so that the West will stop supplying Ukraine with arms.
9: Over the summer, there's been an increased number of Russian drone incursions in Eastern Europe, and even a ballistic missile strike in Poland. U.S. intelligence has warned Poland that Russia is preparing some kind of provocation or a so-called false flag operation to rattle NATO and create a political crisis. Canada's former ambassador to NATO, Kerry Buck, says Moscow has always wanted to break the alliance and make it look ineffective.
10: It's in their interest to do it now. And I don't think NATO's quite ready to respond in a way, particularly because the U.S. uncertainty about U.S. response.
9: The U.S. has signaled for months it's pulling back conventional forces from NATO and that Europe should be in charge of its security. Last week, the head of the CIA visited Moscow, reportedly to warn Russia against attacking a NATO country. President Donald Trump says he's been assured by Vladimir Putin that an attack is not going to happen. Murray Brewster, CBC News, Ottawa.
4: A month-long lull in fighting in the Middle East is over, with Iran and the U.S. exchanging new strikes. Tehran targeted American bases in response to U.S. attacks near the Strait of Hormuz. Julia Chapman has the details.
11: After weeks of relative calm, America's allies came under fire from Iran this morning. Jordan says it intercepted 8 Iranian missiles, while the UAE says it shot down an incoming drone. Iran says this was its response to a U.S. attack on Larak Island in the Strait of Hormuz. Its president, Masoud Pezeshkian, says his country doesn't seek war, but won't stand by in the face of aggression. U.S. forces say they took out 2 rocket launchers being used to place sea mines in the Strait of Hormuz. Iran says 2 people were killed in the American attack. Last week, Washington announced that it had cleared the Strait of mines to make it safe for commercial ships. Joel Rayburn is a former U.S. national security official.
12: The Iranian regime is trying to hold on to its ability to disrupt the global oil economy.
11: Iranian state TV is reporting this morning that a supertanker caught fire after hitting mines. It didn't give details, but oil prices have risen slightly. It was only a few days ago that President Trump said he would focus on economic measures against Iran. He's threatened to sanction anyone doing business with the country. The U.S. military describes the latest strikes as limited. But overnight, President Trump appeared to threaten Harg Island, Iran's major oil export hub in the Strait of Hormuz. The president posted an AI-generated video with the caption, "Harg Island being blown to smithereens." Julia Chapman, CBC News, London.
4: More than 4,500 people are unaccounted for after last week's flash flooding along the Nepal-Tibet border, and more than 900 people are confirmed dead. As the work continues today to find survivors, some people are beginning to return home. The CBC's Briar Stewart has that story from the village of Devagat, Nepal.
13: In the neighborhoods of Devagat, it's hard to figure out where some houses once stood. Residents say more than a dozen were swept into the river, which still violently churns. Other homes are covered in layers of sticky ash-gray mud. Large trees and branches hang from the second floor of an apartment building thrown up there by the force of the water.
14: We ran, like no warning, nothing, only just our flood is coming, so we just ran.
13: 24-year-old Sujata Tukar returned to her home to salvage an empty gas tank which they used to store cooking fuel. They, along with hundreds of others, are now living in a nearby school.
15: And what was it like coming back here for the first time?
14: It's horrible. Nothing left.
13: People are sifting through destroyed houses, bundling up muddy blankets and other belongings. Many wear scarves or masks over their faces because the wind carries the putrid smell of bodies still believed to be buried underneath. Across the flood zone, 31 Canadians remain missing. A few of their relatives have arrived in Nepal to check hospitals. Many others have signed a letter calling on the Canadian government to share resources like drones and infrared cameras with Nepal. Nepal has not allowed foreign rescue crews to come in and help, just specialists from India and China to help search the mountainous tunnels. Briar Stewart, CBC News, Devagat, Nepal.
4: At least one person is dead after flash floods tore through parts of the Grand Canyon over the weekend. More than 60 hikers had to be airlifted to safety. At least 14 people are still missing. Officials say the flash flood was triggered by a series of storms on Saturday. And finally, mead is an old-fashioned wine that was most popular in the Middle Ages. Today, it lives on at Renaissance fairs across the country. But at a recent fair in New Brunswick, it became a prime example of the problem with Canada's interprovincial trade barriers. Richard Woodbury has that story.
16: Renaissance fairs are known for things like mock sword fighting and music, not interprovincial trade barriers. But that's what happened recently at the Shediac Renaissance Fair. The festival organizers wanted to buy just over $11,000 of mead from a Nova Scotia producer, Fireside Meadery. New Brunswick's Alcohol Authority had to be the go-between for the transaction. It was going to mark up the mead by over 100% and sell it to the festival for about $25,000. Sébastien Després is the fair's executive producer.
17: If we're to survive trade wars, if we're to survive 50% tariffs on our goods, our provinces need to learn to work together.
16: Nova Scotia Premier Tim Houston called the situation foolishness.
18: We just can't have those types of things happening within our country.
16: If the situation was reversed, the producer would have to pay about $320 to Nova Scotia's Alcohol Authority. Richard Woodbury, CBC News, Halifax.
4: The latest national and international news from World Report. 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That is World Report. I'm Marcia Young.

0: Hi, I'm Ian Hanemansing. Welcome to Cross Country Spotlight, highlights from Checkup's live show on Sunday. And you're about to hear our conversation about young people, energy drinks, and caffeine.
1: I don't think it's a big thing to ban these things. Kids don't need to be drinking that.
2: You know, a ban is, I think, a slippery slope.
3: Like their designs and the colors and the logos. I think they're really trying to attract young people. I don't think that's okay.
4: What's to stop the older child from purchasing a bunch of bottles and distributing it? How can you control that?
0: If you're in Quebec and are caught buying an energy drink for someone under the age of 16, you could soon be slapped with a fine of up to $1,500. That province is the first jurisdiction in North America to ban the products for young people. It will take effect later this year. But there's a vigorous debate about the health impact of energy drinks on young people, particularly the amount of caffeine, and whether a ban would actually be effective. Our question, should kids be allowed to buy energy drinks? What questions do you have about caffeine, energy drinks, and coffee? Here are some highlights from the show. So this summer, Quebec passed a law restricting energy drink sales to minors. This followed the death in 2024 of 16-year-old Zachary Miron. A coroner found that high caffeine levels reacted fatally with his ADHD medication. Well, our next guest is a scientist and expert on this and one of the people who pushed for those changes in Quebec. Sarah Madavi is a clinician scientist, adjunct professor at the University of Toronto, and a registered dietitian. She also advised the advocates behind Quebec's bill, and she'll be with us throughout the program to answer any questions you have about caffeine. She is in Toronto. Hi.
5: Hi, Ian.
0: So for people who don't know a lot about this topic, what legally or scientifically sets an energy drink apart from a regular can of pop or a cup of coffee?
5: That's a great question. I think when it comes to caffeine, really we have to be really considering the context of where this bill has been introduced and the advocacy behind it. So caffeine, you know, on its own, looking at it historically has been, you know, there's just so much debate about whether it's good, whether it's bad, whether it does nothing. And but the majority of the research until the recent decades has been where natural sources of caffeine are consumed in typically, you know, hot beverages in adults. So given the context of the bill here, looking at children, you know, in colorful beverages that are often marketed to children, I think this is where we need to really be thinking about this more deeply, not because, you know, we're trying to be overly restrictive, but I think it's important to protect those who are vulnerable within the population.
0: But do we know, is there evidence, and you're a scientist who looks into this and advocated for the Quebec ban, do we know if there's a negative health effect on children from energy drinks?
5: So we know from case reports, certainly, there has been death reports, more than just the one case that you mentioned. There are a number that's actually, there was one in Ontario. You know, there are many parents and advocacy groups that have worked and band together to find each other because it has not been a substance that's been on really anyone's radar. And it's kind of like asking this similar question to say, well, how do we know how bad is alcohol for an infant when a mother is pregnant? It is absolutely unethical to test these things to be able to find what is, you know, what is the right amount, which is why we say they should not be consuming it. You know, in this case, I don't think any parent will sign up their children knowing the case reports with caffeine, you know, obviously having very detrimental effects. You know, even one case is too many. And if that's been demonstrated, I don't think it's ethical for us to test the safe limit. And it's best to say that, particularly when we're looking at products that consumption rates are skyrocketing. You know, for example, based on our own, you know, Canadian report, we're seeing that in Canadian survey data that almost 40% of grade 7 to grade 12 students are consuming energy drink. And 18% of those, you know, children are reported to consume it with alcoholic beverages. So I think it's the context. So, you know, we haven't banned coffee for children, although I don't know how many parents would like that. But there is a message here that needs to be sent. And I think, you know, that Quebec is in the right in what they have achieved.
0: And what do you think the message is that needs to be sent?
5: I think the message is to say that, you know, these beverages are directly marketed to children. They are marketed, which is why there are so many lobbyists saying it's safe, and why they're marketed against it, because when we take a look at just the marketing campaigns, right, they are looked at as energy drinks, giving you wings. They are cold, they're sweet, fruit flavored, carbonated, rapidly consumed, very brightly packaged. So the target audience for these products are very different, which is why we have these concerns with the consumption rates that we're seeing and with case reports of fatalities that we're noticing.
0: Very different from coffee, I guess, is
5: absolutely.
0: What you're saying.
5: Yeah. Absolutely.
0: Sarah, earlier this summer, the McDonald's restaurant chain launched a new energy drink in partnership with Red Bull. Interestingly, if you hear the ads, it's not available in Quebec because of the law, but it is available everywhere else. How do you feel about that new drink?
5: I think it's interesting, right? It's interesting to see how effective you know, these policies and laws can be really demonstrating protection that can be available to your population and within the respective province. So I think it's a great case and example to demonstrate that. And I do know that McDonald's restaurants do actually post that this product is harmful to those who are 14 or less. But how many people are reading those labels, I'm not sure. But I think it's obviously more effective in Quebec because they are not offering it.
0: Let's get a different perspective on energy drinks and the argument for banning them for young people. The Canadian Beverage Association disagrees with the Quebec law. The lobby group represents non-alcoholic beverage manufacturers, and the president, Krista Scaldwell, joins us now. She is in Oro-Medonte, Ontario. Hi.
6: Hi, Ian. Thank you for having me on.
0: Yeah, well, thanks for being on the program. What do you think of the potential for those who argue for a ban of energy drinks for people under the age of 16?
6: You know, it's been obviously a very big subject that we've been dealing with for a few months now. Caffeinated energy drinks in Canada are intended and marketed for adults. On the labels, you will see all of the necessary information around these are not intended for those 14 and under. It's clearly labeled with the caffeine limits and consumer precautions. And the industry has had a responsible marketing code for more than a decade to ensure informed consumer choice and compliance with applicable laws. So these are regulated by Health Canada. Health Canada's reviewed the science in 2021 and once again said that these are safe for sale, and we have complied with all of the regulatory standards through the Supplemented Foods Program at Health Canada.
0: So just so I understand then, should people under the age of 16 drink these high caffeine energy drinks?
6: We're looking at really a difference of 2 years. So these are, again, intended for adult use, 14 and over. So when you say 16 and under, obviously, once it goes below 14, there's a problem there. But, you know, the science has been reviewed. And one of the things that we're always ensuring is that our members are compliant with the science and that they're compliant with the label standards as set out by Health Canada. And I would just add that, you know, there are other caffeine products that are out there and available to young people without any precautions or warnings. I was looking the other day at, you know, you've got caffeinated chocolate. Two of those bites equal an energy drink, but there's no precautions put on the label. So I think if we're going to have the discussion around caffeine and limits, we need to have it for all products containing high levels of caffeine.
0: Yeah, but that's a tough argument, right? That if you're going to do this, you better do it to everything with caffeine, and then you're kind of paralyzed because maybe you have to do it one step at a time. What does the science say about the negative health impacts of kids under 14 drinking these energy drinks?
6: You know, the science is really about making sure the cautions are around heart arrhythmia, and that's what the discussion was in Quebec, and making sure, I just go back to, these are intended for adult users, people who normally, you know, consume caffeine, whether it's through coffee, through caffeinated energy bites that you get in candies or chocolates. So it's no different than that. I mean, we don't see young people consuming hot coffee. You know, those are drinks that people, generally speaking, are older. So it's no different than that. And we want to make sure that the consumers, the labels are there, and they can make educated choices around every ingredient that's in any product.
0: Yeah, although I think one of the things with Frappuccinos and kind of sweet coffee drinks is that they have been appealing to younger people. But let me just finish with this, because I want to make sure I understand where we're at here. Would the Beverage Association support a ban on sales of energy drinks for those 14 and under?
6: We're already supporting that, quite frankly.
0: So you'd actually support a ban in that situation?
6: Well, we have already been very clear. We don't see this. These should not be marketed to kids. We've never sold them in schools. And I think it's been more than 15 years. Any school, we don't target sponsorships at that age level. So it would be something we would obviously want to have a dialogue with all of the stakeholders. And again, look at, if this is about one product, why isn't it the other products? Because if caffeine is the issue, and you're saying no energy drinks, I mean, an average energy drink is a medium-sized cup of coffee. So is that medium cup of coffee safe for that same individual who's at risk of consuming an energy drink? I think there's a broader discussion on the science that needs to happen, but we certainly continue to follow the 14 and under, you know, labeling and not for sale and not marketing towards that particular audience.
0: Right. Okay. It's good to hear your perspective. Krista Scaldwell, president of the Canadian Beverage Association, and she's in Oro-Medonte, Ontario. To the phones now, Joseph M.K. Marianigam is in, yes, Toronto. Hi, Joseph.
7: Hello. Good evening. I'm calling from Toronto City, East York.
0: Yes.
7: The greatest city in the world.
0: Toronto, okay, City. All right.
7: Greetings to you, Ian Hanamangsing, and all the listeners.
0: Yeah, well, greetings to you. What's your view of banning energy drinks for kids under 16?
7: No, I don't think those drinks should be banned, because they're useful for kids who play sports. You know, whenever kids play sports, they sweat a lot.
0: Yeah.
7: So these energy drinks have got caffeine and lots of electrolytes, which will replace what the children are losing.
0: Mm-hmm.
7: So I would say that the companies that make these drinks should make special drinks for children. Because it's good for children who play sports. When adults play sports, they take the energy drinks. So when children play sports, they should also have something to replace their electrolytes. It's like children having diarrhea and adults having diarrhea. We give them rehydration salts. So the children also need some rehydration for electrolytes and, you know.
0: Okay, yeah. Joseph, thank you. Let's bring back Sarah Madavi, a clinician scientist who's studied caffeine in particular. But do you want to weigh in on Joseph's point that, you know, sweating kids playing sports can benefit from an energy drink?
5: Yes. First, I want to really thank Joseph for his comment, because he's a case in point to demonstrate exactly why we are so frustrated with the marketing campaign around energy drinks. So you see that Joseph's understanding of this type of beverage is not that it's pop, it's not that it's coffee, it's not that it's any other drink, but it's actually a health drink, perhaps even medicinal. So you can see the challenge that we face when these beverages are advertised to give you energy, to heal you, to help you perform better. So this was a wonderful, I feel like I don't even need to make any comments. So that is absolutely contrary to what we see in the science, what this does. Certainly, I don't think anybody believes that their children should be drinking coffee while they're exercising. Right.
0: But what about, I mean, Joseph talks about the caffeine for energy, but he also talks about energy drinks helping replace electrolytes.
5: So I think we're sort of like shifting the focus here. The problem with energy drinks is that they have too much caffeine that is not found normally in any juice whatsoever that children would drink. Even we can go as far as talking about Gatorade and those types of beverages that are heavily marketed, prior to energy drinks used to be heavily marketed. Some of them are still arguably not great for kids because of the additives that they have in them. You can replace your electrolytes with, normal food. It's really not necessary. But, I don't want to digress our discussion beyond what the focus is here, is that children, really nobody actually needs caffeine. It is not a need. It's not a nutrient. It is a drug. It is the most commonly used drug in the world. But the marketing and the campaign around it is making it look like that it is better than juice, better than water, better than food that children should be consuming as a part of their nutritious, overall healthy behavior. On top of that, this drug exposure to children has multiple, issues and effects outside of the unfortunate mortalities that we've seen. So mortality is the worst part of it, but there's a slew of health concerns that we have when children are consuming caffeine.
0: I want to ask you about those health concerns in a moment, but let's go back to the phones. Laura Staley is in Kingston. Hi, Laura.
8: Hi.
0: You told our producer that social media has been a factor in your niece consuming energy drinks. Talk about that.
8: I had two of my nieces. They were in my care this last week, and I let them walk to the nearest corner store, and they know that they're not allowed to consume energy drinks. I've allowed them to drink Prime in the past. They came back with Alani, and it's all colorful, and it's marketed towards these young kids with all of these like teenage influencers endorsing the products. And it wasn't until after it was consumed that I learned it was an energy drink. Mm-hmm. And apparently they tricked their mom earlier in the week into drinking the same beverage. So it's really difficult to keep track of what is an energy drink product, in terms of the safety of the children being 10 and 6 years old. And their behavior changed quite dramatically in a short period of time.
0: Why do you think they wanted it?
8: Because there's all of these reels, these short videos with, for example, what I've watched now is there's like a product called the Witch's Brew. It's kind of like you have to try them all, and they're ranking the drinks and breaking it down. And then every year, apparently, like this Witch's Brew, they come out with a new variety. And yeah, so it's just like a collector's item, it seems like. They talk about the different colors and the different flavors of the cans. Definitely very different than, Red Bull or Monster energy drinks. The colors are quite bright. Even though it's in a can, it looks more like a juice box. Mm-hmm. There's no indication that it's a caffeinated beverage. Yeah. For a 10-year-old.
0: Yeah. Okay, Laura, thank you very much for the call.
8: Thanks.
0: Kyle Parkinson is calling us from Edmonton. Hi, Kyle.
9: Hey, Ian, how's it going?
0: Good. How do you feel about banning energy drinks for kids?
9: I think it's a horrible idea. I think, in general, having the state parent children overall is not great. Let's leave parenting to parents.
0: I mean, presumably, I'm guessing you don't have a problem with banning sales of cigarettes to kids?
9: To an extent. I mean, I myself was a caffeine drinker at young ages, through junior high and high school. I was a student athlete, and it was a very important part in my preparation for sports. I find I even still do it now. Even today, you'll see me drink, 2 cups of coffee in the morning, and I have a Red Bull around 2-3 o'clock in the afternoon even.
0: Yep.
9: To keep me going. But I think that overall, this vilification of companies and what they sell, especially when it comes to caffeine products or most products overall, is not something that we should be doing.

That was a portion of Cross Country Checkup segment about young people, energy drinks, and caffeine. If you missed part of it and would like to listen to the full episode, you can stream it on the CBC Listen app or download our podcast. If you'd like to share comments or appear in a future show, cbc.ca/aircheck. I'm Ian Hanna-Mansey. The next live edition of Checkup airs on CBC Radio and CBC News Network next Sunday.

0: Good morning. I'm Heather Wells in Winnipeg at 5:30, 19 degrees. We've had some thunderstorms that rolled through overnight. They appear to have ended now, clearing this morning. A little bit of fog hanging out there and a high today of 25. It's going to be a little windy as well today. Our morning show, CBC's Information Radio with Corey Funk, begins at 5:57. People are assessing the damage near Elkhorn after a tornado tore through last night. It was part of that storm system. Environment Canada confirms the twister touched down around 6:30 in the evening. The agency says it's working with the Northern Tornadoes Project to investigate further. The Elkhorn tornado was part of a system that saw another tornado touch down near Marifold and a possible tornado near Kelso, both in Saskatchewan. Three federal by-elections will be held today across the country, one in Ontario, another in BC, and a third in Quebec, where the race may well be the tightest. Sarah Levitt reports.
1: In a diner just outside the industrial park in Saguenay, Quebec, politics isn't always top of mind, work is. But in the Quebec region, 5 hours north of Montreal, the major industries are aluminum, forestry, and dairy, all in the crosshairs in Canada's ongoing trade war with the United States. This as some voters head to the polls today across Canada in Chicoutimi, Le Fjord, North Vancouver, Capilano, and the Toronto riding of Beaches, East York. The last two, Liberal strongholds, but in Chicoutimi, there's a tight three-way race between the Conservatives, the Bloc Québécois, and the Liberals. Christina Michaud is a former Bloc Québécois MP. She notes, Carney took a gamble opening up this riding for a vote, but it might work out well for the Liberals.
2: The trade war with the United States, there are a couple of regions that are more impacted than others.
1: Sarah Levitt, CBC News, Saguenay, Quebec.
0: A month-long lull in the Middle East is over as Iran and the U.S. exchange new strikes, with Tehran targeting American positions in the Gulf region. Details from Julia Chapman.
3: Iran says this was its response to a U.S. attack on Larak Island in the Strait of Hormuz. Its president, Masoud Pezeshkian, says his country doesn't seek war, but won't stand by in the face of aggression. U.S. forces say they took out two rocket launchers being used to place sea mines in the Strait of Hormuz. Iran says two people were killed in the American attack. Last week, Washington announced that it had cleared the Strait of Mines to make it safe for commercial ships. Joel Rayburn is a former U.S. national security official.
4: The Iranian regime is trying to hold on to its ability to disrupt the global oil economy.
3: Iranian state TV is reporting this morning that a supertanker caught fire after hitting mines. It didn't give details, but oil prices have risen slightly. It was only a few days ago that President Trump said he would focus on economic measures against Iran. Julia Chapman, CBC News, London.
0: And near Tibet's border with Nepal. Rescue dogs search a mud-caked pile of rock and debris, but for many, hope of finding survivors is now fading. It's been 6 days since flash floods wiped out entire villages. More than 900 people are dead, and more than 4,500 others are feared missing in Nepal and Tibet. 31 Canadians are among them, according to the last update from Foreign Affairs Canada. Local officials say rescue operations have been suspended several times because of severe weather and the area's extremely rough terrain. At least one person is dead after flash floods tore through parts of the Grand Canyon over the weekend. More than 60 hikers had to be airlifted to safety. At least 14 people are still missing. Asher Ferretti is with the American Red Cross.
5: It was a very intense experience for some people escaping the floodwaters. And one of the couples that I talked to as they were being evacuated, they could see that the bridges that they had crossed just like 15 minutes earlier had been washed away by the floodwaters.
0: Officials say a series of storms on Saturday triggered that flash flood. Your forecast in Winnipeg, we had some stormy weather overnight, but clearing this morning, maybe a little bit of fog and a high today of 25. Our morning show, CBC's Information Radio, begins at 5:57.

0: a dramatic change in the country's approach to its past. Regional governments hold serious power in Germany, including running culture and education systems. And in Saxony-Anhalt, opinion polling shows the far-right Alternative for Deutschland party running well ahead. The AfD says it wants to cut public funding for art that it sees as anti-German and teach children less about the Nazi era. Our Berlin correspondent, Jessica Parker.
1: We begin on a barren-looking, fenced-off patch of land that lies alongside local sports pitches in the small town of Querfurt. Under a grey sky, people begin to trickle in. There's a beer tent, and just so you know you're really in Germany, a stand serving Bratwurst im Brötchen, sausage in a bread roll. A stage is erected, and the gathering builds to hundreds and hundreds of people. Later, a buzz ripples through the crowd. The lead candidate for the far-right Alternative for Deutschland party in Saxony-Anhalt has arrived, Ulrich Siegmund. He's the social media savvy 35-year-old party frontman in this state. Depending on how the votes shake down, Ulrich Siegmund has a shot at becoming the AfD's first ever state premier. He's already their political pop star. A long queue quickly forms. People want to get a photo or shake hands with the man who's sometimes nicknamed Uli. Der Spiegel magazine has labelled him Germany's most dangerous man. German media has reported that former activists in a banned neo-Nazi youth group hold influential roles around the politician. He is said to have dismissed the claims. Saxony-Anhalt is one of the states where the AfD is classed as right-wing extremist by domestic intelligence, a designation the party rejects. And it doesn't seem to matter much to a large section of voters, as the party has been polling at over 40% in the state. People here speak of immigration, the cost of living, and discontent about the aid being sent abroad to Ukraine as key factors driving their support for the party. But the AfD's manifesto here is also laced with a push for what it describes as a patriotic shift. It essentially argues that Germany's become too consumed by its Nazi past, eroding the country's confidence. I spot a man with a frayed German flag attached to his mobility scooter moving through the crowd in Querfurt and guess that he may be a good person to talk to. It's time to become the German people we once were, declares 70-year-old Gerd, the land of poets and thinkers. He says that of course you can't wipe away history, but he wants Germany to both look more to the future as well as to the times before the Nazi era. The Second World War has nothing to do with us anymore, he says. That's gone. The party's also pledged to defund what it calls anti-German art. How can somebody say it's not German enough? Asks Frank Martin Widmeier. I sit with him on plush red seats in an empty theatre hall in another town in the state, Eisleben. He is the director of this theatre, which, like other playhouses in Germany, is heavily reliant on state funding. Widmeier sees the AfD's plan to cut public funding for culture that it doesn't deem German enough as a vague but menacing threat. This is playing with Nazi propaganda, he says. The party has consistently rejected such comparisons. In its state manifesto, it describes German memory culture, the commitment to face up to the Holocaust and horrors of World War II, as a guilt complex. This claim is deeply divisive in a country where facing up to Nazi crimes has long been seen as the nation's moral anchor. The idea that it amounts to a guilt complex is one that Widmeier rejects. You don't have to feel guilty, he says, especially those generations born after World War II. But you have to deal with all of that to make it never happen again. That's part of our DNA in Germany, he says. Back in a chaotic media scrum in Querfurt, Ulrich Siegmund says it's normal for people to want to be proud of their country. He insists his plans are about teaching history in its entirety. As the AfD lays claim to a new patriotism, critics see a pattern of dangerous revisionism. If the party does take power in this state, its agenda will have its first real road test.
0: Jessica Parker. The huge protests in India's capital, New Delhi, in late June may have stopped, but the anger which drove them hasn't died away. The satirically named Cockroach Janta Party first mobilised online to

0: voiced the grievances of students in higher education and unemployed youth. For many millions of India's students, the problems begin far earlier on in their school careers. So, the CJP has turned its attention to state schools, particularly in rural areas. Geeta Pandey went to take a look at the conditions for some pupils there.
1: The squat one-story building has received a fresh coat of paint and looks respectable from a distance. But this government-run primary school for girls in Kheri Kalan village in Faridabad, a district on the outskirts of the Indian capital Delhi, suffers from a host of problems. I pick my way carefully through the road outside the school, trying to avoid shallow potholes filled with water. Inside, local social worker Satpal Narwat points out the plaster falling from the ceiling. It looks new from the outside, but it's crumbling from inside, he says. I peek into one of the classrooms. The students jump to their feet as if on command. Good morning, ma'am, they say in unison. Four of the nine classrooms here are too unsafe for children and have been abandoned. Narwat throws open the padlock to let me inspect a couple of rooms. They resemble junkyards, piled high with empty cardboard boxes and skeletons of metal desks and benches. Four of the eight toilets here are also unusable. Parts of their blue metal doors rusted and broken, trash strewn around the floor. When it rains, the classrooms get flooded and children have no place to sit. This is not an isolated case. Many schools, especially in rural India, are starved of funding and in disrepair. And this has become the subject of a new campaign by the Cockroach Janata Party, the online satirical movement that has been seeking education reforms. Its hashtag, School Theek Karo, Fix the School, is aimed at highlighting the crumbling infrastructure in government schools and pressuring authorities to act. CJP founder Abhijit Dipke told me that government schools, especially in rural India, have been neglected for decades. It's really heartbreaking. Even animals would not be kept in such a place, he said. CJP campaigners have been sharing videos with their 26 million Instagram followers of dilapidated buildings with leaking roofs, dirty toilets, children sitting on the floor, and many angry students. This has emboldened students across India. They've been shooting and posting their own videos on social media, some of which have gone viral and forced authorities to act. After one video of schoolgirls in Raigarh, Maharashtra, mocking the condition of the road leading to their school went viral, the local authorities quickly repaired it. Another video showed schoolgirls asking an official whether he would send his own children to a school that is in such poor condition. He did not have an answer. In Faridabad, I visited three government schools. One of them, the primary school in Atmadpur village, was bigger and relatively better, with a new building funded by a private company's corporate social responsibility program. In his office, Headmaster Chhatta Singh proudly showed me trophies his students had won. But as we approach the toilets near the school gate, a stench greets me. Singh says the toilets have not been cleaned properly for the past 2 days because their part-time cleaner has been sick. But dirty toilets are not his biggest problem. It's the lack of teachers. For 910 children, there are supposed to be 40 teachers. But the day I visited, there were only 6 on duty. 4 were off sick and 30 had been deployed for election commission work. It's hard for outsiders to fathom, but Indian laws allow the government to take away teachers for non-teaching assignments such as census and election work. I asked Chhatta Singh why government schools are so neglected. His answer is another question. Do children of bureaucrats, MPs and politicians study in my school? The answer we both know. Children of bureaucrats and MPs go to expensive private schools which have swimming pools, basketball and tennis courts, well-stocked libraries and computer and science labs. Over the years, I've seen private schools mushrooming in small towns and villages. Many may not have pools or tennis courts, but they offer better learning. But even these are out of reach for millions of children from underprivileged castes and communities. Back in Kheri Kalan village, Narwat tells me that over the years, he has petitioned ministers, MPs and district officials and written to the National Human Rights Commission seeking improvements to the school in his village. But little has changed. The Cockroach Janata Party campaign has given him some hope that the schools in his village may finally get some attention.
0: That was Geeta Pandey. China's government loves to plan ahead, and the Chinese political system gives it the power to force its vision into being. For decades, a stream of inexpensive workers pulled in from rural areas and a relentless focus on technology and scale have made China the workshop of the world. And Chinese industry is taking things a step further with robots. It's not just the scale of the robot use that's accelerating. It's also what they could soon do, like making themselves. What does this new transformation mean for the humans developing the robots and working alongside them? Here's Laura Bicker.
2: Student Fang Shenghao types furiously on his computer, then knits his eyebrows together as he examines the movement of a robot arm. "I wanted to grab that cylindrical piece and move it over there," he tells me. At 21, he's in his last year of vocational college here at the Hangzhou Technician Institute. A line of industrial robots are waiting to be programmed. And in another part of the classroom, students are trying to develop robotic medical instruments. There are nearly 7,000 students in training here. The campus is so vast, we're given a tour on a golf cart. Each building is as large as an airport hangar. "I've always been fascinated by robots," says Fang. "I used to try to learn all I could about Japanese brands. Now I can learn about Chinese ones," he smiles. But he barely looks up. Work comes first. His teacher, who's not much older than him, is keeping a close eye on the project. "I take a nap and the world changes," he told me in English. He studied in the United States, but now he feels China is catching up. As he guides them, he declares, "If you're not needed by the world of AI and robotics, then you'll definitely be among those eliminated." For the people in this room, this is a step, or rather a leap, towards a future that China is meticulously building. Xi Jinping has a $20 billion plan to put his country at the forefront of innovation and in direct competition with the United States. Across the country, there are more than 2 million robots working in Chinese factories, which is more than anywhere else, and they're continuing to scale up at extraordinary speed. Further north, in Beijing, robots have been boxing, running, jumping higher than humans at the World Humanoid Robot Games. I watched an army of robots march around the racetrack at the opening ceremony. One mother there with her two-year-old girl told me she hoped her child could work in this industry in the future and make China proud. Robots have become a symbol of China's growing place in the world. In the last year, I've seen robots that can dance and leap. I've visited industrial sites where I've been shown machines that weld, paint, lift, assemble and work around the clock without a break or benefits. I've had a front row seat to what President Xi calls China's new productive forces and the changes it is making to his workforce. On the factory floor in the southern city of Chengdu, an assembly line of around 30 middle-aged men and women were screwing, drilling and polishing CRP Technologies' signature product, a robotic arm which performs various industrial tasks. In front of them, four young engineers were crowded around a console trying to crack the code for a prototype, a new robot that they hope will help build other robots. One of them, 31-year-old Pang Kai, who's part of the research and development team, pushes the sleek skeleton across the room. For now, it can only do simple, repetitive movements, such as scan a QR code. But maybe in another half year, it can do another task, Pang told me. "We want our new robot to be like human beings. We hope it can think by itself," he added. China is in a hurry because by 2030, more than a third of the population will be over 60. The hope is that increased automation will fill a looming gap in the workforce before it starts to affect an already sluggish economy. But the speed of this transition is key. Around 120 million people still work in the manufacturing sector. If China moves too quickly, job losses could follow, dealing a catastrophic blow to millions who depend on factory wages. China is also facing serious economic challenges, from a property crisis to huge local government debt and persistently low consumption. It is unclear if and how the revolution Beijing is touting will fix these, and it's just as unclear how those whose jobs are threatened feel about the change that is coming. My students ask me what will happen in the future. Teacher Chen at the Hangzhou Technician College told me, I tell them technology is changing so fast, but we can't just stand still and sleep here, he says. We have to move forward to see what we're capable of doing.
0: Laura Bicker. This spring, Bulgaria won the Eurovision Song Contest for the first time ever. Its victory prompted wild celebrations across the former communist country, where for decades, the idea of even taking part was a distant dream. The small city of Burgas is particularly overjoyed and maybe a bit nervous. Krasi Ivanova Twig, who was born and grew up in Burgas, explains why.
3: My mum couldn't hold back her excitement when I called her. Hold on, she said. Listen, pointing the phone at the TV so I could hear the live coverage of what was surely the second happiest news we'd heard all year. The first was back in May when Bulgaria won the Eurovision Song Contest. And now my hometown Burgas on Bulgaria's eastern coastline had been chosen to host the event next year. I had just returned to London from my annual pilgrimage to the sun-kissed beaches of my childhood. I keep going back for that inexplicable something in the air. Is it the sea salt or the quarrelling seagulls? Or the homegrown tunes of yesterday which still fill the alleyways of the large coastal park we call the Sea Garden? The Burgas of my childhood was a rather grim industrial port with a nearby oil refinery that frequently contaminated the air. Burgas lived in the shadow of its northern neighbour Varna. I remember reading a guidebook on Bulgaria in the 90s that had only a brief mention of Burgas, with one laconic recommendation, best avoid. We were taught that class divisions did not exist under communism. Yet Bulgaria had its own social divide, the capital and the provinces. The shops in the capital, for example, were far better stocked than those in the rest of the country. I once heard a visitor to our house from Sofia who spoke on the phone in a theatrically loud volume. The connection is bad. I'm calling from the provinces. Burgas produced a dignified comeback to this condescension in the shape of a local newspaper strapline, "The sea is not the provinces." I should clarify that Burgas and the sea have become almost interchangeable. But I'll add that Burgas is a capital in its own right, an intellectual and cultural one. It's a city of poets, musicians, artists, theatre lovers, and incurable dreamers. And locals have a name for that special something in the air, Duhana Burgas, the Burgas spirit. But don't take it from me. Take it from the great Bulgarian actor Vasil Mihailov, who I met in my student years. He told me the Burgas theatre audiences were special, with a rare emotional charge. In recent years, as if preparing for a starring role, Burgas blossomed in a way that surprised even us diehard fans, thanks to investment from central government and local authorities and some EU funds. Neglected facades got a facelift. Smooth pavements, etched with poetic inscriptions, replaced asphalt craters. The sea garden that follows the long beach strip transformed into a giant open-air festival venue. There's always something going on. The annual Flora Flower Show, or the literary fair called With a Book to the Beach, international folk fests, opera, music for all tastes. The Burgas audience is hungry for it all. When the Eurovision spotlight landed on this hidden gem, Sofia took the news badly. Many explained it away as behind-the-scenes politics. There's been talk of protests. Some Sofia residents responded with relief and perhaps a touch of sour grapes. At least we won't have traffic jams, they said. Experts got busy calculating hotel beds, airport capacity and venue size. Burgas had one advantage Sofia could never match: the sea. Add the surrounding resorts, including the UNESCO-listed town of Neseber, and the choice suddenly seemed a lot less shocking. A friend from Burgas poured water on my enthusiasm. "You don't live here," she said. "I'm just worried we are not up to it. Parts of the town centre are a mess, and the waiters need to learn to be polite." The night of the announcement, Burgas responded with an impromptu street celebration. The Sea Garden was full. Bulgaria's winning Eurovision number, Bangaranga, echoed through the streets, and giant model seagulls paraded through the city centre. The experts can keep counting hotel rooms and airport slots. Burgas has something harder to measure and easier to recognise. That Burgas spirit, next May, it will take centre stage.
0: Krassi Ivanova Twig, thoroughly enjoying her hometown's moment of triumph. That's all for this edition of the programme. Thank you for listening. I'm Pascal Harter. The producer was Polly Hope. And we'll be back next weekend with more stories of the real lives behind the world's headlines. So do join us then here on the BBC World Service.
4: That was the BBC programme from our own correspondent. I'm Saroja Coelho. Have a great day.
5: 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I'm Corey Funk, in for Marcy Marcusa. And funny that they were just talking about Eurovision there, because today is day one of applications being open for people who want to compete for Canada in Eurovision, because this is going to be the first year Canada will be competing in that Eurovision Song Contest. We're actually going to hear from a Manitoban later in the show who was the first ever Canadian to compete in it. She represented Luxembourg in 1986, and she's going to join us on the show to talk about what that experience was like. So stay tuned for that. But let's say hello to the wonderful crew helping put together today's show. Abby Adeyemi is our studio technician and keeping an eye on your weather. As well, we have Travis Peterson in the studio, making us look good on YouTube as well. Sierra Sanders is our studio director this morning. Well, let's say hello now as well to Heather Wells, who's in with a look at news headlines.
6: Good morning. Well, people are assessing the damage near Elkhorn after a tornado tore through last night. Environment Canada confirms the twister touched down around 6:30 in the evening, and the agency says it's working with the Northern Tornadoes Project to investigate further. The Elkhorn tornado was part of a system that saw another tornado touch down near Merrifield, Saskatchewan. Hundreds gathered at the Forks yesterday to celebrate and support people recovering from addictions. Lillian Cook was there. She struggled with addictions for 25 years, but has been sober for the past 4 years. She carried a sign reading, "Recovery is possible." She says she wants to give hope to others battling addiction. We'll hear more from her in our next local news coming up at 6:30.
5: Thank you very much, Heather.
6: Thank you.
5: And as you can imagine, we are trying to get in touch with people from Elkhorn right now to see what the impact of the tornado has been on that community. So stay tuned for that. We're going to try to hear from someone in Elkhorn this morning later in the show. Also still to come here on Information Radio, after a summer of record-breaking floods and repeated evacuations, many in Swan River, Manitoba, were left devastated. But over the weekend, the community shifted their focus to celebrate their strength and each other. So first on the program, we're going to hear about Rally for the Valley in Swan River. That's coming up here on Information Radio. Stay tuned.
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8: I'm Talia Schlenker, sitting in for Tom Power. James Acaster is one of Britain's top comedians, but for years he had a problem that just wouldn't go away: his audience. James was so frustrated at his shows that he almost quit comedy. 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
10: This is World Report. Good morning, I'm Marcia Young. Three federal by-elections are being held today across the country, one in Ontario, one in BC, and one in Quebec. All three provinces have been at the forefront of Ottawa's ongoing trade war with the U.S. And as the CBC's Sarah Levitt reports, the candidates are being asked to prove their economic prowess as voters head to the polls.
11: J'ai pas suivi ça, pas du tout.
12: In a diner just outside the industrial park in Saguenay, Quebec, politics isn't always top of mind, work is. But in the Quebec region, 5 hours north of Montreal, the major industries are aluminum, forestry, and dairy, all in the crosshairs in Canada's ongoing trade war with the United States. This as some voters head to the polls today across Canada in Chicoutimi, Le Fjord, North Vancouver, Capilano, and the Toronto riding of Beaches, East York. The last two, Liberal strongholds, but in Chicoutimi, there's a tight three-way race between the Conservatives, the Bloc Québécois, and the Liberals.
13: Chicoutimi-Le Fjord became vacant because Mark Carney himself nominated Richard Martel to the Senate, which is might be a weird thing considering he's a Conservative.
12: Christina Michaud is a former Bloc Québécois MP. She notes Carney took a gamble opening up this riding for a vote, but it might work out well for the Liberals.
13: The trade war with the United States, there are a couple of regions that are more impacted than others.
12: Like in Saguenay, where Sandra Rossignol is the president of the local Chamber of Commerce.
14: Déjà, on voit,
12: she says there have already been workers who have left the region because jobs are hard to come by. Whether in Chicoutimi, Vancouver, or Toronto, economic issues appear to be the deciding factor for voters. Sarah Levitt, CBC News, Saguenay, Quebec.
10: Moscow is struggling to make gains in Ukraine. Intelligence officials now worry Russia might target NATO to force a crisis and further test the solidarity of the military alliance. As Murray Brewster reports, Eastern Europe is already on high alert after recent airspace violations.
15: The strategy that we have followed in this war so far has failed.
16: Witold Rutkiewicz is a Polish defense and security expert who follows Russian political and military journals closely, and he's detected an important shift. He believes there's a clear recognition by Moscow that they're not winning the war in Ukraine, and their strategy has to change.
15: They cannot afford this situation to continue. They have to make a breakthrough. How? Their answer is, you have to break the will of the West so that the West will stop supplying Ukraine with arms.
16: Over the summer, there's been an increased number of Russian drone incursions in Eastern Europe, and even a ballistic missile strike in Poland. U.S. intelligence has warned Poland that Russia is preparing some kind of provocation or a so-called false flag operation to rattle NATO and create a political crisis. Canada's former ambassador to NATO, Kerry Buck, says Moscow has always wanted to break the alliance and make it look ineffective.
17: It's in their interest to do it now. And I don't think NATO's quite ready to respond in a way, particularly because of the U.S. Uncertainty about U.S. response.
16: The U.S. has signaled for months it's pulling back conventional forces from NATO and that Europe should be in charge of its security. Last week, the head of the CIA visited Moscow, reportedly to warn Russia against attacking a NATO country. President Donald Trump says he's been assured by Vladimir Putin that an attack is not going to happen. Murray Brewster, CBC News, Ottawa.
10: That is the sound of a volley of Iranian ballistic missiles. It marks a return to open conflict in the Middle East. Iran launched the strikes at U.S. bases in Jordan and the United Arab Emirates early Monday. It was a direct response to U.S. strikes near the Strait of Hormuz yesterday. That exchange broke a month-long lull in fighting. Iranian President Masoud Pezeshkian spoke at the Tehran airport before leaving for Kyrgyzstan.
18: We do not seek war. That has been our message to the world until now. However, in the face of aggression, we will not stand by. We are capable of delivering a decisive response.
10: Washington says its initial strikes hit mine-laying forces in shipping lanes. The renewed fighting has already pushed global oil prices past $90 a barrel. At least one person is dead after flash floods tore through parts of the Grand Canyon over the weekend. More than 60 hikers had to be airlifted to safety. At least 14 people are still missing. Asher Faroudi is with the American Red Cross.
19: It was a very intense experience for some people escaping the floodwaters. And one of the couples that I talked to as they were being evacuated, they could see that the bridges that they had crossed just like 15 minutes earlier had been washed away by the floodwaters.
10: Officials say the flash flood was triggered by a series of storms on Saturday near Tibet's border with Nepal. Rescue dogs search a mud-caked pile of rock and debris, but the hope of finding survivors is fading. It's been 6 days since flash flooding in the border region. Entire villages are destroyed. More than 900 people are dead, and more than 4,500 others are missing in Nepal and Tibet. 31 Canadians are among them, according to the last update from Foreign Affairs Canada. Local officials say rescue operations have been suspended several times due to severe weather and the area's rough terrain. A new report out this morning shows that coral is declining globally and the drop has been speeding up. The report suggests the main culprit is ocean heat. Science reporter Anand Ram explains what it means for these life-giving sea creatures.
20: Coral cover usually around the world used to be about 30 or 40% back in the 80s.
21: But the most recent estimate in Manuel Gonzalez Rivero's report is around 25%. Rivero is with the Australian Institute of Marine Science and compiled millions of observations over the last few years to arrive at that number.
20: The main takeaway is not only that we're seeing a loss in coral cover, but that the window of recovery is getting shorter and shorter.
21: Corals support a quarter of all marine life that we know, but the last few decades have seen extreme ocean heat lead to mass bleaching, where stress turns them stark white. The last three bleaching events have all been around El Niños, which heat up the Pacific.
22: It just adds to this urgency.
21: Emily Darling is a coral scientist with the Wildlife Conservation Society in Toronto.
22: Corals have had 9 months, you know, just over a year, to try to recover, and now they're facing down the strongest super El Niño on record.
21: More troubling, evidence that El Niños may be stronger now.
23: In warm conditions, corals are building their skeleton with a different chemistry.
21: Julia Cole is a paleoclimatologist with the University of Michigan. Like rings on a tree, she used coral skeletons to look at El Niños going back hundreds of years.
23: What we found is that the variations from year to year were much stronger in the last 40 years than they were prior to 1850.
21: And while that doesn't mean they'll all be record-setting, this year's El Niño is on track to do just that, meaning these life-giving, economy-sustaining corals are in for another hit. Anand Ram, CBC News, Toronto.
10: And finally, closing arguments begin today in the murder trial of Tupac Shakur. Former gang leader Dwayne Davis is accused of orchestrating the drive-by shooting of the rapper in 1996. As reporter Steve Futterman explains, the trial has come down to whether or not Davis's own words prove his guilt.
24: Both sides will make their final summations to the jury. Prosecutors claim Dwayne Davis planned the killing of Tupac Shakur a few hours after Shakur assaulted his nephew in the lobby of the MGM Grand Hotel. Deputy District Attorney Binu Palal says it was a gang revenge murder.
25: When the opportunity presented itself for retribution, Dwayne Davis made sure that the shooters were armed and ready.
24: The prosecution's key evidence has been Davis's own words, where he admits in his memoir and in interviews taking part. But the defense claims it was all embellishment and exaggeration, and that Davis wasn't even in Las Vegas when Shakur was killed. Former federal prosecutor Lori Levinson says the defense will tell jurors not to believe the defendant.
26: The defense is going to claim that the burden is on the prosecution, and they never came up with physical evidence that connected him to the crime. In fact, they never came up with proof that he was in Las Vegas, pictures, receipts, or corroboration for what he's been saying over the last 30 years. And if you don't have that, the defense is going to say you have reasonable doubt.
24: By the end of the day, the jury should have the case. If found guilty, Davis faces up to life in prison. Steve Futterman, CBC News, Las Vegas.
10: And that is the latest national and international news from World Report. News anytime, cbcnews.ca. I'm Marcia Young.
5: Well, good morning, Manitoba. 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I'm Corey Funk, in for Marcy Marcusa. Well, coming up this hour on the show, the back-to-school shopping season is in full swing. We're going to learn from a retail expert about why it's not always easy to buy Canadian school supplies. Also, a pair of Manitoba brothers who both received life-saving double lung transplants want more people to register online as organ donors. We're going to hear their story coming up this hour. Also, we're going to look at what digital sovereignty really means for Canada and how much control we have over the technology we rely on. Is the U.S. essentially our digital landlords? We're going to explore that. Also, after a summer of record-breaking floods and repeated evacuations, many in Swan River, Manitoba were left devastated. But over the weekend, the community shifted their focus and celebrated their strength and each other. So first up on the program, we're going to hear about Rally for the Valley in Swan River. So stay tuned for that. But right now, though, 6:11, let's check in with Heather Wells with a look at news headlines.
0: Good morning. Yeah, and rural Manitoba taking another weather hit last night. Storms rolled across parts of southern Manitoba. The weather was particularly severe near the Saskatchewan border. Environment Canada this morning confirms a twister touchdown near Elkhorn around 6:30 last night. Another tornado has also been confirmed near Merrifield, Saskatchewan. So we'll hear more on this story as it develops through the day. The Manitoba government says changes are coming to the sexual education curriculum. The province says Manitoba's health curriculum is being overhauled for the first time in decades, and sex ed is getting an update. The education minister says people will be able to see the new curriculum online at the start of the school year. We're going to hear from the PC leader, Abhi Khan, who wants to hear more now. And your next local news is coming up at 6:30.
5: Thank you very much, Heather.
0: Thanks.
5: That's Heather Wells at your CBC News desk. Let's check in now with Abhi Adeyemi, who's in with a look at your weather. Hi there.
1: Yeah, hi, Curry. And following that confirmed tornado touchdown, we will be seeing more of like a warm and breezy Monday unfolding across the province today, which will be bringing more clear skies down in the southern region. And up north, we're tracking rain passing through the northern region as we speak at this time. Winnipeg right now, we're starting the morning around 19 degrees, mostly cloudy for now, but we should see clear as we get into today. Some fog patches spotted on the outer layers of the city, but that should clear as we get into the morning, and we'll see a highs warm into the range of 25. And that's what we're seeing across the southern regions this morning. We're seeing temperatures from 13 in the Brandon area up to about 18 degrees near Morden and the Gimli area. Dufferin's seeing about 14 degrees at this time, but most of the regions will see sunny to clear skies this morning before we notice the winds are sweeping from the west and a good chance of afternoon showers and maybe some thunderstorm risk in the Brandon and Dauphin areas. We'll see highs near 25 for most of those regions. But up north, we have more of like active weather tracking there. We see light rain already around Norway House. And of course, more chance of showers around Thompson and Lynn Lake. We're looking at about 20 millimeters of rain in the Norway House region for today. And we should be seeing about, for the north, we should be seeing about 10 millimeters of rain coming your way. So there's going to be rain in the northern regions today. But overall, clear skies down south. But up north, we should be seeing more like steady rains and storm in the forecast. Winnipeg, we're starting the day at 19 and we get to 25 later today.
5: Thank you very much, Abhi.
1: Thank you.
5: And our studio director, Sierra Sanders, is in now with a look at your commute. Hi.
2: Hi, Corey. Not too much not too much going on out there here on this early Monday morning here. But if that does change throughout your drive, I'd love to hear from you no matter where you are here in Manitoba. And no matter how you're getting around, give me a call on the CBC commuter line if there's something getting in your way or an incident has popped up. That number is 204-788-3093.

0: Well, 6:14 right now, and next up here on the show, the community of Swan River is not letting their summer end on a sour note. In the past few months, the town faced record-breaking floods and repeated evacuations, which led to the cancellation of their Canada Day celebration and the Northwest Roundup Rodeo. Now, to reclaim their summer, the Swan Valley Agricultural Society hosted a rally for the valley, and CBC's Chelsea Kemp spoke to the Ag Society's president, Leslie Sambalik, at that event.
1: Tell me about Rally in the Valley. What is it?
2: Recognize the community, recognize the volunteers, recognize the people that were impacted by the flooding, and to just give people a chance to gather, relax, have a good time, and just enjoy themselves.
1: Typically, you have the rodeo. What happened this year?
2: So this year, due to the flooding that happened on June 8th and on June 30th, we had to make the decision to cancel the Northwest Roundup and Exhibition, mainly because of the lack of resources. And not that there was a lack, but we did not want to pull much needed resources from the area in order to help get our grounds ready. At the time, we were also facing road closures. There was only one way into town. And we have a lot of contractors that we bring in to help us get the grounds ready. And when we met, we said, no, they need to be helping the community. They need to be working on roads. They need to be helping work with people on their houses and stuff.
1: I liked when we were, like, how you kind of just described, like, everyone's been affected by flooding. There's not a person, whether their house flooded, a friend, a family member, their drive to work, their drive to Swan, like, it was insidious.
2: Yeah, even around our board table, we were all impacted in every different way. We had a board member who was evacuated from their home. We had board members who were stuck at home and not able to come in. We had family members who were impacted. Myself, I had to take what used to be a 15-minute drive was now an hour drive to go to work. So we were exhausted, and we felt, even for those of us that didn't have as big of an impact, we couldn't imagine how exhausted those other people were that had been directly impacted.
1: What did it take to kind of make this happen? Because, like, rodeos, you don't plan them overnight. They take time.
2: We made the decision on July 6th to cancel the Northwest Roundup and Exhibition because we needed to have time to let some of our contractors know and to let some of the vendors know. And then we said at that meeting that we were going to give it a week or two to just rest and think it over, but we definitely wanted to do something. On July 6th, we had made a decision to do a donation of $20,000 to the Swan Valley Co-op because they have a co-op helps program. And we knew that would go directly to people that were impacted by the flood. So then we met about a week or two afterwards, and we said, okay, what do we want to do? You know we can't do the rodeo, but let's do something that will bring people together, but it's not going to cost them anything. Because people, we know there's people that still have not gotten their insurance money and stuff like that. So there's no fee to come to the grounds tomorrow. There's no cost to listen to the music. There's no cost to let your kids go on the bouncy castle. The only cost, I know there's a food booth there and the bingo. So, yeah.
1: And what would you say is kind of the general feeling in town now? That it's kind of out of crisis mode and more into recovery?
2: You know, I think there's still some people in crisis mode. I think there's still people that may not be in their homes yet. There's still people that don't know, you know, what their house is going to look like over the next couple months. I talked to a lady yesterday that said they're not even going to finish their basement. They're just going to strip it and leave it the way it is, because if they do it, what's going to happen, you know, the next time? So there's definitely some people still in crisis mode, or a certain type. There's definitely some people still in crisis mode, but it's kind of more of a recovery period. You know, this is the time where people can stop and take a breath, you know, and try and, okay, so the worst is over, you know, we can start to look ahead. You know, and let's share this time with our neighbors, you know, and the community.
0: That was CBC's Chelsea Kemp speaking with Swan Valley Agricultural Society President Leslie Sambalik at Rally for the Valley.
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0: Well, up next here on Information Radio, there's a growing conversation in Canada about who controls the technology we rely on every day. It's often described as, quote, digital sovereignty. It's about how much authority Canada has over its data and AI technology. And during the recent failed trade talks, the U.S. pushed for closer alignment on digital rules. And for more on this, we're joined by Michael Geist. He's the Canada Research Chair in Internet and E-commerce Law at the University of Ottawa. He joins us now from Ottawa. Good morning.
4: Oh, good morning.
0: So what does digital sovereignty actually mean for Canada? How do you describe it?
4: Yeah, no, I mean, in some ways you highlighted off the top some of the issues that arise. It seems to me it's fundamentally about both the ability to make Canadian choices in terms of having some of those choices. So we have alternatives to some of the larger, predominantly U.S. players, and also ensuring that Canadian law applies. One of the real challenges at times, especially, let's say, in the data context, is that regardless of where the data is held, and sometimes even who holds the data, it seems that foreign laws, especially U.S. law, can be applied to Canada's own personal information.
0: I was actually listening to a podcast over the weekend, the New York Times podcast Hard Fork, and one of the guests described it as essentially the U.S. or the U.S. companies are our digital landlord in a way. So, you know, a lot of Canadian organizations rely on foreign tech companies, particularly American companies, to store and manage their data. What risk does that pose?
4: They do. You know, I think the risks in some ways are even bigger than often perceived, because the potential risks, if our concern is that U.S. law could be applied to the data that's stored, I think the concern is that it's not just U.S. companies. And in fact, it's not even just whether the data is held in Canada or in the United States. It's any company that has a significant U.S. presence can be subject to some of these U.S. rules. So obviously the large U.S. players come to mind. But frankly, we look at some of the larger Canadian players, they've got enough of a U.S. presence that U.S. law suggests that the data they hold, regardless of where they hold it, can still be made subject to U.S. jurisdiction.
0: And what about AI? Does relying on foreign models threaten Canada's sovereignty there too?
4: Well, it seems to me that too kind of cuts both ways. You know, I think there's a lot of emphasis on ensuring that we've got alternatives, that we're not wholly reliant on some of the larger, again, U.S. players, and that there are Canadian or open alternatives available. And we're seeing efforts in that regard. But at the same time, we also want to ensure that we have access to the frontier models, to the very best models that are being offered by some of those larger U.S. players. We saw that play out earlier this summer, where there were significant cybersecurity concerns. The U.S. took a regulatory approach where they started limiting access to some of those frontier models, not just outside the United States, but even within the U.S. for a period of time. And if a single government gets to determine whether or not you have access to those frontier models, they're really determining whether or not you've got the very best tools to counter things like cybersecurity threats. And so it seems to me that we want to both have the access to those frontier models, have some assurance that we have access to those models, but then also have the choice to rely on other models when the need arises.
0: So just give us a sense, how much influence do U.S. tech companies actually have over Canada's digital policies?
4: Yeah, that's a really fun question. You know, it seems to me less than is sometimes perceived. You know, if you take a look at some of the rules that we've passed, say in the cultural space, oftentimes those U.S. companies don't get their way. The Canadian culture sector has been fairly effective in lobbying on some of those rules. That's why we see them unhappy with some of the things and that come out of this legislation. We see several bills right now before Parliament that is certainly not what they have argued for. Where things change, though, it seems to me, is once you enter into, say, trade talks, as we have been over the last number of weeks, and the U.S. government comes to the table as well. And that combined effect of the U.S. government often acting on behalf of the interests of some of those larger U.S. players within the context of trade negotiations, where there's a lot of give and take, that's where it becomes, I think, far more powerful when it comes to influencing policy.
0: So what does Canada need to build or invest in then if it wants more control over its digital future?
4: Yeah, you know, we often turn in Canada to, you know, so where should we be spending? And I do think there's a role here to build infrastructure, although, you know, there are controversies associated with that as well. And everyone recognizes on the one hand, we need to ensure that we've got data centers that are in Canada to at least move us in the direction of having some amount of sovereign choice. And at the same time, we've got many communities saying they don't want to have those data centers in their communities. And so that points to the need in some ways to make some real hard choices about where our priorities lie. And at the same time, recognize that it's not just about the infrastructure. We've also got to focus on what those legal rules say.
0: And finally here, when the U.S. talks about, you know, digital trade alignment, you know, it's a quote there. What could that mean for Canada?
4: Yeah, I mean, we're really left to wonder what exactly that meant, because it was really the first time we'd seen that term. We know that there were elements there on the cultural policy space, of the streaming law and the news law that we had that were quite controversial, and the government's already made it clear they're willing to move back from that. But the bigger question is around some of the things we've been talking about, around data, around privacy, around AI. Was that included in the draft? You know, the truth is we don't know, because that hasn't been, the text hasn't been released. But that's where I think a lot of the questions are when we're looking, really looking ahead to the future of some of the more controversial and more challenging digital sovereignty issues.
0: Well, Michael, thanks for your time this morning. Really appreciate it.
4: Oh, it's my pleasure. Thanks for having me.
0: Michael Geis is the Canada Research Chair in Internet and E-commerce Law at the University of Ottawa. Well, time now is 6:26. And before we get to your news, you may be hearing in the national news today that today is the first day, if you want to represent Canada at the famous Eurovision Song Contest, you can apply to do that starting today. The applications are open. And fun fact about that, just because Canada hasn't been allowed to compete in that contest until this coming year, that doesn't mean Canadians haven't competed in the past. And in fact, the first ever Canadian to compete was a Manitoban in 1986. And she's actually going to be joining us on the show later on to tell us her story about what it was like. She competed for Luxembourg and, surprisingly, believe it or not, got third place in that competition. And here's the song that managed to get here in the third place in the competition. Here is Charisse Laurence performing L'amour de ma vie.

0: That's Manitoba's own Charisse Lawrence with L'Amour de ma vie. That song was performed live. That was her performing it live at Eurovision in 1986, and it got her third place. She was representing Luxembourg. And in the meantime, we want to hear from you. She's going to be joining us actually at 7:40 today to talk about that experience, what it was like. She was the first ever Canadian to perform at Eurovision. We want to hear from you. What do you think? Who do you think would be a good Canadian to represent Canada at Eurovision this coming year? It's the first year Canada is part of the competition. Bonus points if it's a Manitoban, but if you think there'd be a Canadian artist who would represent Canada well and could win it, 204-788-3205. That's 204-788-3205. Time now for your CBC News from Manitoba.
1: This is CBC News. Good morning. I'm Heather Wells in Winnipeg. At 6:30, it is 19 degrees. We are clearing after storms rolled through overnight. Might see a bit of fog hanging around this morning. And the wind is going to pick up, becoming a southwest 40, gusting to 60. A warm high for this last day of August of 25. Picking up the pieces near Elkhorn, near the Saskatchewan border. Environment Canada confirms a twister touchdown around 6:30 Sunday evening. The agency says it is working with the Northern Tornadoes Project to investigate further. That tornado near Elkhorn was part of a system that saw another tornado touch down near Merrifield and a possible tornado near Kelso, both in Saskatchewan. The Manitoba government says changes are coming to its sexual education curriculum. The province says Manitoba's health curriculum is being overhauled for the first time in decades, and sex ed is getting an update. The education minister says people will be able to see the new curriculum online at the start of the school year. PC leader Abhi Khan says his party supports the update, but wants more information now.
2: I would like to see what the curriculum has in it. We would be in support of, you know, updating the curriculum with consultation, with teachers, with the appropriate people at the table.
1: The new curriculum is being rolled through a voluntary two-year pilot program. The education minister says about 24 schools are part of that pilot. A 24-year-old man suffered serious injuries after a stabbing at a Freshco on Friday. Police say the suspect took a number of items from the Sargent Avenue store and tried to leave without paying. When a security guard tried to stop him, officers say there was a struggle and the guard was stabbed. The victim was treated in hospital. Police arrested a suspect on Saturday. This is the second time in a week a security guard has been attacked. Another is recovering after being stabbed at a Portage Avenue Dollarama in St. James last Tuesday. Voters head to the polls in three federal by-elections today. The ridings in BC and Ontario are considered fairly safe Liberal seats. Both were served by former Liberal cabinet ministers. While in Quebec, polls suggest the Chicoutimi-Lafjord riding is a tight three-way race. That seat had been held by former Conservative MP Richard Martel. He was appointed to the Senate by Prime Minister Carney, which triggered the by-election. Iran is launching a heavy volley of ballistic missiles early today, making a return to open conflict in the Middle East. The targets, U.S. bases in Jordan and the Gulf, in direct response to American strikes near the Strait of Hormuz yesterday. This exchange breaking a month-long lull in fighting there. Washington saying its initial strikes hit mine-laying forces in shipping lanes. The renewed fighting has already pushed global oil prices past $90 U.S. a barrel. You can hear the latest national and international news coming up on World Report at 7. Well, hundreds gathered at the Forks yesterday to celebrate and support people recovering from addiction. Lillian Cook was there. She has struggled with addictions for 25 years, but has been sober for the past 4 years.
3: I have grandchildren and great-grandchildren, and they're my heart and my children. I have 2 children, and that's what I look at every day, is them. That's what I fight for in my sobriety, is for them.
1: Cook carried a sign reading, "Recovery is possible," to help give hope to others battling addiction. Checking on the health of wetlands northeast of Brandon. They are called prairie potholes, and thousands of these small bodies of water dot the landscape. Lauren Musgrove is a fourth-year science student at the University of Manitoba. She says wading into a prairie pothole has been the best classroom experience she has ever had.
4: This class is really important for a lot of students at the U of M because they often don't have field experience before this class, and this kind of gives them a chance to get out in the field and learn some valuable skills. It gives a really big insight into wetlands for a lot of students.
1: Now, students have collected data on the province's wetlands for more than a decade, but the province doesn't use any of the information. A provincial spokesperson tells CBC it doesn't have a program specifically dedicated to wetland monitoring. You can find more news updated throughout the day. All you have to do is head to cbc.ca/Manitoba.
0: Thank you very much, Heather.
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0: That's Heather Wells at your CBC News Desk. You're listening to Information Radio here on CBC Radio 1. I'm Corey Funk in for Marcy Marcusa. And Abby Adeyemi is in now with a look at your weather. Hi there.
5: Hi.

0: hovering between 18 and 19 degrees at this time. Duff and Brandon, we're seeing 14s and 13s in that part of the province. Most of the regions down south will see sunny conditions to clear skies as it turns windy, while the Brandon and the Dauphin area will be facing a good chance of showers and some thunderstorms with highs ranging from 19 to 25 depending on where you are. Then we go up north, we're looking at wet weather dominating the region. The Par, Flin Flon, Norway House, we're seeing temperatures holding steady near 19 degrees with light rain and a good chance of thunderstorms. We should be seeing about 20 millimeters of rain come through that part of the province. While for the Thompson and the Lynn Lake area, we're seeing 15 degrees in that part of the province. Incoming rain also will be bringing about 10 millimeters, and we'll see highs in the range of 19s and 21s in that part of the province. But for Gillam, Tudula Lake, we're seeing 10s to 13 degrees in that part of the province, and Churchill is at 9 degrees at this time, experiencing sunshine that will turn to afternoon rain in the Gillam area, with northern highs spanning into from 17 to 25. So overall, we're looking at clear, warm conditions and breezy conditions in the southern regions, while up north we're tracking active rain systems through the north. For Winnipeg, 19 at this time, we expect sunshine and of course southwest winds with a humid high of 25. It's going to feel like 29 today, so the humidity, you'll definitely feel it.
1: Thank you very much, Abby.
0: Thank you.
1: That's Abby Adeyemi with a look at your regional forecast. Now, Sierra Sanderson with a look at the commute. Hi.
2: Hi, Corey. Not too much going on out there this morning. I haven't, I should say that the commuter line has been very quiet so far this morning. But I do want to remind people, today is August 31st. And you know what that means. Tomorrow,
1: summer's over?
2: Yes, one summer is over. Unofficially, officially, summer's over. One. Two, it means tomorrow is September 1st. And September 1st means that school zones are back, or back being enforced, or back in enforcement. So I'm giving the reminder to people right now, just ahead of tomorrow, that school zones are back enforced tomorrow. So you want to keep that in mind if you're in school zones. 30 kilometers an hour there. I think it's from 6:30 till 5:30. I will double check that before I come back on my next hit. But you want to be aware that school zones are back tomorrow. So be aware and slow down there in those areas. But if there's something new that you want to let me know about, an incident that's going on out there, I'd love to hear from you. So give me a call on that CBC commuter line, 204-788-3093.
1: Thank you very much, Sierra. And Abby just got my ear. It starts at 7 a.m. Tomorrow morning. So thank you very much for checking into that, Abby. Well, next up here on the show, it's 6:39. Let's check in with Phil DeMond, who's here with today's business news. Hi.
3: Hi, Corey.
1: So this week we have the G20 meeting of finance ministers in North Carolina. So what are we expecting?
3: Yeah, kind of a B-list meeting in one sense, but it's really about what the U.S. wants and what everybody else wants. Scott Bessent, the American Treasury Secretary, wants to push a few of Washington's greatest hits. There's the continuing trade imbalances with China. The administration basically accuses China for the past couple of years of dumping excessive domestic production on world markets and driving down prices. Corey, there's something to that charge. On the other hand, the U.S. trade imbalance, the trade deficit with China, has dropped by a third in the past 12 months. So the issue might be a little less front burner than would have been past couple of years. Washington also trying to rally other countries to support its economic sanctions against Iran and its allies. That's going to be a hard slog. Few supporters for the ongoing fight with Iran, but even less support for sanctions against Iran's trading partners, partly because the big trading partner really is China, and nobody wants to take that on. For Ottawa, we'll likely harp on America's new tariffs against Canada and how Washington's trade barriers are hurting global growth, both of which are true. On the other hand, fight's gotten pretty nasty between Washington and Ottawa, so I suspect we'll get nowhere with that argument short of waving our hands in the air.
1: The U.S. Federal Reserve Chair Kevin Warsh, he's been criticized for his performance at Jackson Hole last week. So what's the issue there?
3: Yeah, it's kind of one of those inside baseball things, but it's bugged me for a while. He was at Jackson Hole talking to influential economic thinkers last week, and Warsh basically didn't say anything about whether the central bank was going to raise interest rates anytime soon. And that kind of what has observers upset. He's trying to keep the Fed's cards close to his chest, but what he's really doing is turning Fed policy back to the 1960s, so 66 years ago, whatever that would be. That's when central banks didn't say anything about what they were doing. They were just totally silent. A bunch of reasons for that, but economists basically realized that it was just confusing markets. You know, there was speculation. They were going to guess at what you were doing if you didn't say anything about it anyway. So for the past 40 years,

0: central bankers worldwide, real more or less, have said, look, here's where we think the economy is going, and here's kind of where we think we're headed as a central bank. Not a roadmap, but at least an idea of where you're going. Now Warsh wants traders to look at the numbers. Look at the numbers. Don't look at the comma on the Federal Reserve's press release. That kind of idea. The trouble is, Corey, economic data describes what's going on. And markets, traders, they look ahead for what they think is going to happen. So right now they think inflation either will keep increasing or the Fed will raise interest rates to cool things down. Either way, interest rates keep going up. So by keeping quiet, critics say, Warsh is actually fueling increased speculation rather than reducing uncertainty.
1: And finally here, shifting gears entirely, why does Snoop Dogg want to hire an ice cream tester?
0: Yeah, because he wants to expand the reach of his and his son's company, ice cream company, Dr. Bombay. And to do that, he wants to get more interesting flavors, more worldwide ones, things like ube, squid ink, and the always controversial, if you've ever had it, durian. And basically, their tastes more or less you get in Asia, Africa, places like that, not so much Canada and the U.S. Savvy rapper willing to pay something like $10,000 a month. Turns out, though, that's standard pay for a full-time tester. Now, these are people with advanced science degrees, not somebody with a bib and a spoon. But the real money? Odor judges. Yeah, people who smell for a living. You can make $60,000 plus if you're the person who sniffs out bad breath or stinky body odor. $300,000 if you're at one of those big perfume houses. But, Corey, you can only hope to be George Aldridge, also known as Nostradamus. He's NASA, the space agency's chief smeller since 1974. What he does is sniff out stinky gear before the astronauts head off into space. Why, you ask? Because you can't open a window if you get a bad smell in the International Space Station.
1: I had no idea that was a career path. I wish if I would have known, maybe I would have done something different.
0: Yeah, study up on that one.
1: Yeah, if only. Okay, well, thank you very much, Phil.
0: Thanks, Kurt.
1: That's Phil DeMont with your business news. Well, 6:43 right now here on Information Radio. And next up here on the show, online organ donor registration is the highest it's been in our province, according to the Transplant Manitoba. The digital program was launched over a decade ago, and although it's seeing record-breaking numbers, only 6% of eligible adults are registered. That comes out to 75,000 people. Advocates say those numbers need to grow to save more lives, and a pair of Manitoba brothers are in support of that push. Adrian and Paul Mayer both received life-saving double lung transplants, and they spoke to CBC's Santiago Arias Orozco, and Adrian shared a story first.
2: I was having trouble, like, cutting the lawn. I was exhausted after a very short period of time. I had a cough, like a dry cough that, you know, was quite unlike a cough from a cold or something. So I was sent to see a respirologist at St. Boniface Hospital. And he knew right away that from what he could see on the x-rays that things weren't normal at all. And so they confirmed through a CT scan that I did have scarring of the lungs. And even at that point, they could see honeycombing in the lungs, which is a definite indicator that you have pulmonary fibrosis. It's a disease that there is no known cause and no known cure. And it's fatal. And so that kind of hits hard when you sort of get that news. And then I finally could really, was starting to have a lot of trouble doing things, moving. In 2014, you put me on oxygen 24/7. And then in early 2015, three of the top respirologists at Health Science Center, they managed with their counterparts in Edmonton at the University of Alberta, somehow made all the arrangements that they would accept me there as a patient, because they'd been trying to team up with Edmonton or Toronto at that time. But 6 months had transpired, nothing had happened. So at the 11th hour, they put me on a medevac, a Manitoba medevac jet, and I was flown to Edmonton, sort of as a faint hope thing, because there was no other alternatives at that point. And once I was admitted there, within 2 or 3 days, the head of the transplant team there said, I think we have a set of lungs for you. They look like they're great lungs. He says, the only problem is that And I'm thinking, like, well, what can be so bad? He says, well, the donor of these lungs had a occasional use of marijuana. I said, hey, no problem, I'll take them. I think within a year after transplant, I was able to renew my pilot's license. I went back to hunting, fishing, doing all kinds of things with the grandkids and the kids, and it never really slowed me down. I was a gardener like before, so I was able to go back to that, as well as woodworking, and it's just normal day things.
3: Somewhat similar, not quite last minute like Adrian, because Adrian was the first to go to Edmonton, so it was all new, and whereas, thank God to him and a few others, that it was already established before my opportunity came. And it was sort of a rare disease at the time when Adrian was diagnosed. So when they suggested I may have, Adrian said, it's not likely. Well, it turned out our family, it's hereditary in our family. We have four members of our family who have pulmonary fibrosis, which is a terminal disease. And it's a tough diagnosis to get. You look at life a whole lot different. How much time do I got left? It progresses faster in some people than others. For me, I had a little more time. Adrian's went quite quickly. So that little more time, I was able to plan and what prepare. But like Adrian, you're homebound. You're stuck at home. You're in wintertime. You're on oxygen. You just don't have the breath to even go to a doctor's appointment. It's a challenge just to do that. So you kind of live in your bubble at home and you waiting for that phone call that a donor might come available or whatnot. And after time goes by, you start to get scared. It's like, is this it for me? And then I got that phone call and wow. So off we went to Edmonton and whatnot, a great program and whatnot. And thanks to my donor, I have my wife is happy to... I'm still here for her. You just can't imagine that it'll ever go back when you're on oxygen and whatnot. You're thinking the transplant will give me a better quality of life, but nothing like this. It's incredible. I'm as strong as I ever was before, maybe stronger, and I can do anything I want. It is absolutely life-changing.
1: That was Manitoba brothers Adrian and Paul Mayer sharing their story about both receiving life-saving double lung transplants in hopes of encouraging more people to register as an organ donor online.
4: 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That's why CBC News is putting more journalists in more places across Canada, reporting on the ground from where you live, telling the stories that matter to all of us. Because local news is big news. 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
1: 6:49 right now here on Information Radio, and still to come this next hour here on the show. It's almost time to go back to school, and some kids will be learning at home. So coming up this next hour on the show, we're going to talk to a Winnipeg educator who says more parents are considering homeschooling for their children. She's also going to share how those thinking about it can get started. So she helps parents learn how to do homeschooling. So stay tuned for that conversation coming up after 7 o'clock. Also, as mentioned, we're going to be having the very first ever Canadian competitor in Eurovision, who actually happens to be from Manitoba, joining us after 7:30 to talk about her experience. She represented Luxembourg in 1986 and got third place. So she's going to join us after 7:30, because today, of course, is the first day that Canadians can apply to represent Canada in Eurovision, which it's qualified to take part in starting in 2027. Well, up next here on the show, speaking of back to school, nothing ruined the summer vibes faster than ads like this.
5: First day of school, you're going to be late.
6: Back to school is back.
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1: Boo. Buzzkill messages have always come around this time of year, and things are a bit different right now with more Canadians trying to avoid buying American products. However, there's a problem. It's not as easy to buy Canadian for things like pencils and calculators. For more on this, we've reached Doug Stevens. He's a retail expert and the author of several books, including The Future of Competitive Advantage. And he joins us now from Ontario. Good morning.
6: Good morning.
1: So how easy is it to buy Canadian when it comes to back to school shopping specifically?
6: Well, I wish it were easier. But frankly, if we were having this conversation in the US, it would be the same situation. So many of the school supplies that we see in the market today are being offshored. They're being manufactured in places like Asia, for example. So it is a small percentage of goods that are being manufactured in Canada. But with that said, they are out there. There are Canadian alternatives. It just requires a little bit more research on the part of consumers to find them.
1: So we'll get to that shortly. But I just want to even know first, so why are products like school supplies more likely to be made offshore compared to, say, you know, groceries?
6: Yeah, you know, a lot of these things are just products that got swept up in the wave of offshoring through the 80s, 90s, 2000s. Commodity products, because they are so price sensitive. Retail companies in North America and manufacturers in North America have had to turn to Asian factories to try and bring the cost of these things down to a point where they can compete. That's what we find across a lot of, you know, small electronics and a lot of commodity things like pens, pencils, erasers, and that sort of thing. So it really is just about the heated competition that we see in those markets and the need to bring down the input costs.
1: So how do you know if a manufactured product is actually made in Canada?
6: Ah, okay. Well, yeah, we're having to refresh ourselves on this again. It seems like not that long ago, we were all sort of in this learning curve. I'll try and make it super simple. So there are basically two key designations that you want to look for. The first is product of Canada. This is kind of the gold standard. That means that the product is 98% manufactured in the country using Canadian labor, Canadian materials and resources. And there are some products and brands that fit in that category. Hilroy, for example, great Canadian company. They sell binders and planners, that sort of thing. Blue Line Planners, another great Canadian company. Mabel's Labels. So there are homegrown product of Canada alternatives in some categories. The next drop down from that is a designation called Made in Canada. And that suggests that the product is at least 51% manufactured or substantially manufactured in Canada. From there, it gets murkier. You may have products like Herschel backpacks, for example, are designed in Canada, but they're assembled and produced elsewhere. And then you have Canadian retailers like, you know, Canadian Tire, you know, one of our, you know, primary Canadian retailers. But a lot of the things that they may be selling, just because it's the nature of the market, they may be selling some offshore products. So it's really up to the consumer to decide, like, what is the best I can do on this item to support the Canadian market?
1: So then if someone really wants to buy Made in Canada school supplies, what should they do then?
6: Well, I have a couple of resources that might be helpful, because I recognize that, you know, people don't have the kind of time, especially parents don't have the kind of time that they might need to dedicate to all this research. So here are a couple of resources, two websites. One is called Shoppa, that's shoppa.ca. This is a brand new website that was put together by a group called the Buy Canadian Group. It is all Canadian manufacturers and brands, and they are vetted to ensure that they are indeed Canadian, that they meet those standards. And they offer a wide variety of products, not just back to school, although they're featuring some back to school items. I just checked it out this morning. But you can find all kinds of things there. The other one is madeinca.ca, and this is an older website that came about when the trade dispute first started and this Buy Canadian wave began. Madeinca.ca will allow you to plug in any product that you're looking for, and it'll provide you with Canadian alternatives that you might not have otherwise been aware of. So there's a couple of sites that can act as resources to cut down the legwork.
1: A lot of parents might also be taking their kids shopping for new clothes this week. What are their options there?
6: Well, we find the same sort of thing. You know, it's just the nature of manufacturing today, particularly in the apparel market, where so much of the fashion that we see in the market is being manufactured in either China or Bangladesh or Vietnam. So it's hard to get around that. It's not to say that there are no clothing manufacturers in Canada. Certainly there are, and they can be found, but they tend to be more niche, more boutique. But I would say the best thing you can do in that market is buy from a Canadian retailer. And there are some really great Canadian retailers in the apparel market. Companies like Lululemon, for example, Aritzia, Simon's Department Store also tends to sell a lot of Canadian brands. And, at least there you're buying from a Canadian retailer. On the discount side, Giant Tiger is a great option as well if you're looking to save money. So there are Canadian options in apparel as well, not so much on the manufacturing side, but certainly on the retail side.
1: Well, thanks a lot for joining us this morning. Really appreciate it, Doug.
6: My pleasure. Thanks for having me.
1: Doug Stevens is a retail expert and the author of several books, including The Future of Competitive Advantage, a business plan to save your customers, your company, and democracy. And he joined us this morning from Ontario. Well, 6:57 right now, let's check in with Heather Wells with a look at news headlines. Good morning.
8: Good morning. Well, assessing the damage near Elkhorn after a tornado tore through last night, Environment Canada confirms one twister touchdown around 6:30 in the evening near Elkhorn. And the agency says it's working with the Northern Tornadoes Project to investigate further damage reported nearby in Kola to see if that was part of the same tornado or if it was a second tornado. So we'll bring you the latest on that. And a 24-year-old man suffered serious injuries after a stabbing at a Freshco on Friday. Police say the suspect took a number of items from the Sargent Avenue store and tried to leave without paying. And when the security guard tried to stop him, officers say there was a struggle and the guard was stabbed. The victim was treated in hospital. This is the second time in a week a retail security guard has been attacked. We'll hear more in our next local news coming up at 7:30.
1: Thank you very much, Heather.
8: Thank you.
1: That's Heather Wells at your CBC News Desk. 19 right now in Winnipeg, heading for a high today of 25. Whatever clouds are above you, you can expect them to clear in Winnipeg throughout the day. But rainy day ahead up north. We'll get the details for you next hour here on Information Radio. Also coming up next hour on the show, how a local Indigenous advocate went from protesting against security guards in the stores to working alongside them. She and the owner of that security company are going to join us live on air to talk about what they're working on. Also, as you may have heard, we're also going to have the first ever Canadian to participate in the Eurovision Song Contest. She participated in 1986, and she happens to be from Manitoba. And today is the first day you can apply to potentially represent Canada in the upcoming Eurovision Song Contest, which we're participating in for the first time this coming year in 2027. So stay tuned for that and much, much more coming up right here on Information Radio. I'm Corey Funk, in for Marcy Marcuse. We'll be back after World Report. Stay tuned.
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10: 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Three federal by-elections, a Quebec election call, not to mention the latest news in the trade dispute.
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12: This is World Report. Good morning. I'm Marcia Young. Voters are heading to the polls in three federal by-elections today. Races are being held in Quebec, Ontario, and BC, and they come at a critical time for all three provinces at the forefront of the Canada-US trade war. The CBC's Angie Seth joins me now from the Toronto riding of Beaches, East York. Angie, what are we watching for in this race?
13: Well, what's going to be really interesting this time around is really to see what the Liberals are going to be able to do in this riding. If we go back to the last federal election under Nate Erskine-Smith, he won that riding with about 68%. So they had a strong showing there. He's now, of course, left. We know he's going to be running for city council in Toronto, but he's now left. So the question being, will voters resonate now with of course, who that Liberal candidate is for the riding? So Tanveer Shahnawaz, who is in fact, or used to be, I should say, Erskine Smith's campaign manager, now running in this riding, will voters resonate with this individual and give Liberals the numbers that they need in order to keep the riding red and, of course, lead them towards, you know, majority government?
12: What are some of the main issues voters have been focused on during these campaigns?
13: The trade war has been top of mind, I would say, for Canadians right across the board. There has been a lot of support for Mark Carney and how he has been handling the issue, but will it resonate enough? Healthcare is another big issue. Affordable housing, top of mind as well. One of the other big issues, of course, cost of living, food insecurity. We're hearing a lot of about that in this riding as well. And of course, jobs. And interestingly enough, we've talked about the Billa Bishop Airport debate, of course, the push and pull between the federal government and the Conservatives. It was topic of debate just a few weeks ago here in this riding when they're having that candidates debate. So that is also an issue that's top of mind for voters here. We're going to see, of course, how many people are coming out and speak to them and see how they're feeling about this. And of course, polls are open till 9:30 Eastern time here in Toronto. And we'll know later on tonight in terms of what the outcome is going to be.
12: All right. Thank you so much, Angie.
13: You're welcome.
12: The CBC's Angie Seth in Toronto. Moscow is struggling to make gains in Ukraine. Intelligence officials now worry Russia might target NATO to force a crisis and further test the solidarity of the military alliance. As Murray Brewster reports, Eastern Europe is already on high alert after recent airspace violations.
14: The strategy that we have followed in this war so far has failed.
15: Witold Rutkiewicz is a Polish defense and security expert who follows Russian political and military journals closely, and he's detected an important shift. He believes there's a clear recognition by Moscow that they're not winning the war in Ukraine, and their strategy has to change.
14: They cannot afford this situation to continue. They have to make a breakthrough. How? Their answer is, you have to break the will of the West so that the West will stop supplying Ukraine with arms.
15: Over the summer, there's been an increased number of Russian drone incursions in Eastern Europe, and even a ballistic missile strike in Poland. U.S. intelligence has warned Poland that Russia is preparing some kind of provocation or a so-called false flag operation to rattle NATO and create a political crisis. Canada's former ambassador to NATO, Kerry Buck, says Moscow has always wanted to break the alliance and make it look ineffective.
16: It's in their interest to do it now. And I don't think NATO's quite ready to respond in a way, particularly because of the U.S. Uncertainty about U.S. response.
15: The U.S. has signaled for months it's pulling back conventional forces from NATO and that Europe should be in charge of its security. Last week, the head of the CIA visited Moscow, reportedly to warn Russia against attacking a NATO country. President Donald Trump says he's been assured by Vladimir Putin that an attack is not going to happen. Murray Brewster, CBC News, Ottawa.
12: That is the sound of a volley of Iranian ballistic missiles. It marks a return to open conflict in the Middle East. Iran launched the strikes at U.S. bases in Jordan and the United Arab Emirates early Monday. It was a direct response to U.S. strikes near the Strait of Hormuz yesterday. That exchange broke a month-long lull in fighting. Iranian President Masoud Pezeshkian spoke at the Tehran airport before leaving for Kyrgyzstan.
17: We do not seek war. That has been our message to the world until now. However, in the face of aggression, we will not stand by. We are capable of delivering a decisive response.
12: Washington says its initial strikes hit mine-laying forces and shipping lanes. The renewed fighting has already pushed global oil prices past $90 a barrel. More than 4,500 people are unaccounted for in last week's flash flooding along the Nepal-Tibet border, and more than 900 people are confirmed dead. As the work continues today to find survivors, some people are beginning to return home. The CBC's Briar Stewart has that story from the village of Devagat, Nepal.
18: In the neighborhoods of Devagat, it's hard to figure out where some houses once stood. Residents say more than a dozen were swept into the river, which still violently churns. Other homes are covered in layers of sticky ash-gray mud. Large trees and branches hang from the second floor of an apartment building thrown up there by the force of the water.
19: We ran, like no warning, nothing, only just our flood is coming, so we just ran.
18: 24-year-old Sujata Tukar returned to her home to salvage an empty gas tank, which they used to store cooking fuel. They, along with hundreds of others, are now living in a nearby school.
20: And what was it like coming back here for the first time?
19: It's horrible. Nothing left.
18: People are sifting through destroyed houses, bundling up muddy blankets and other belongings. Many wear scarves or masks over their faces because the wind carries the putrid smell of bodies still believed to be buried underneath. Across the flood zone, 31 Canadians remain missing. A few of their relatives have arrived in Nepal to check hospitals. Many others have signed a letter calling on the Canadian government to share resources like drones and infrared cameras with Nepal. Nepal has not allowed foreign rescue crews to come in and help, just specialists from India and China to help search the mountainous tunnels. Briar Stewart, CBC News, Devigat, Nepal.
12: At least one person is dead after flash floods tore through parts of the Grand Canyon over the weekend. More than 60 hikers had to be airlifted to safety. At least 14 people are still missing. Asha Ferretti is with the American Red Cross.
21: It was a very intense experience for some people escaping the floodwaters. And one of the couples that I talked to, as they were being evacuated, they could see that the bridges that they had crossed just like 15 minutes earlier had been washed away by the floodwaters.
12: Officials say the flash flood was triggered by a series of storms on Saturday. And finally, mead is an old-fashioned wine that was most popular in the Middle Ages. Today, it lives on at Renaissance fairs across the country. But at a recent fair in New Brunswick, it became a prime example of the problem with Canada's interprovincial trade barriers. Richard Woodbury has the story.
22: Renaissance fairs are known for things like mock sword fighting and music, not interprovincial trade barriers. But that's what happened recently at the Shediac Renaissance Fair. The festival organizers wanted to buy just over $11,000 of mead from a Nova Scotia producer, Fireside Meadery. New Brunswick's alcohol authority had to be the go-between for the transaction. It was going to mark up the mead by over 100% and sell it to the festival for about $25,000. Sébastien Després is the fair's executive producer.
23: It feels counterproductive. If we're to survive trade wars, if we're to survive 50% tariffs on our goods, our provinces need to learn to work together.
22: New Brunswick's alcohol authority said it applied standard markups. If the festival had chosen a New Brunswick meadery, the amounts would have been lower. The order did go ahead, but only at a third of the planned original transaction. Maria Jeffries co-owns Fireside Meadery.
24: With the current state of the world, we really need to unite as Canadians to support not only the local businesses in our provinces, but also the provinces surrounding us. We should all be able to rise up together.
22: Nova Scotia Premier Tim Houston called the situation foolishness.
25: We just can't have those types of things happening within our country when we're dealing with everything else in the world we're dealing with.
22: If the situation was reversed, the producer would have to pay about $320 to Nova Scotia's alcohol authority. Richard Woodbury, CBC News, Halifax.
12: And there's more on the story, including pictures, at cbcnews.ca. That is the latest national and international news from World Report. I'm Marcia Young.
1: Well, good morning, Manitoba. 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I'm Corey Funk, in for Marcy Marcusa. Well, come coming up this hour on Information Radio. Lots of interesting stories to talk about here as Winnipeg stores try and combat theft. Seeing security guards at the supermarket is nothing new, but some of them will soon be joined by, quote, ambassadors stationed there to make sure no one is racially profiled. We're going to get all the details on how the program works, and we'll meet Impact Security's first ambassador, who at one time was protesting Indigenous people, profiling Indigenous people at stores, and now she is helping that security company as an ambassador. So we're going to hear that story coming up later this hour. Also, we're going to hear from the first ever Canadian to participate in Eurovision, who happened to be a Manitoban in 1986. Also, you're going to stay tuned because we're also going to be talking to someone who is helping people learn how to homeschool, teach people how to homeschool their kids. So that's coming up first here on Information Radio. But right now at 7:11, let's check in with Heather Wells with a look at news headlines.
8: Good morning. Well, the sun's up, and that means investigators will soon be out in the Elkhorn area assessing damage after a confirmed tornado touchdown last night. Happened around 6:30 in the evening. Environment Canada says it has received reports of structural damage near Elkhorn and nearby Incola, and investigators will see if that was part of the same tornado or if it was a second tornado. Now, Environment Canada says Cola also recorded the highest amount of rainfall in last night's storms, 73 millimeters, followed by 55 in Santa Clara, 41 in St. Lazare, and the Duck Mountains reporting 37 millimeters of rain last night. So we'll bring you more on the stormy weather that tore through western Manitoba last night. The Manitoba government says changes are coming to the sexual education curriculum. The province says Manitoba's health curriculum is being overhauled for the first time in decades, and sex ed is getting an update. We'll have more coming up in our next local news at 7:30.
1: Thank you very much, Heather.
8: Thank you.
1: And behind the scenes, Sierra Sanders has been working very hard to chase some farmers, a family farm that's been devastated by the storm in Cola, Manitoba. So we're working on getting them on the line potentially to join us this hour on the show. So stay tuned for that conversation coming up potentially this half hour if we can get them online. Obviously, they're very busy people, so we'd be very grateful if they'd come to join us on air to share their story. But right now, let's check in with Abby Adeyemi, who's in with a look at your weather going
0: forward.
1: Yeah,
0: Corey, good morning. We're looking at more of a windy and warm day across the province today. Up north, we're still tracking those rainy conditions sweeping through the Par Flin Flon Norway House at this time. And there's a good chance of showers towards the far northern part of the province. We're talking about that region up north. We should be seeing accumulations of about 10 to 20 millimeters of rain. But the southern regions, it's more about the breezy conditions that's going to be picking up as we get into the day, and we will see lots of clear skies today. Highs down south, we should see it between 24s and 25s, while up north we should see 17s to 25. Winnipeg right now, we're looking at 19, 20 depending on where you are. Sunshine in the southern region, and those foggy conditions we woke up to should be clearing as you get into your day. So it's more about warm, breezy conditions down south, while up north, we're soaking up in the rain.
1: Thank you very much, Abby.
0: Thank you.
1: That's Abby Adeyemi with a look at your weather. Sierra Sanders is in with a look at your commute now.
2: Yeah, Corey, not too much going on out there. The commuter line's been pretty quiet this Monday morning, but if that's changing, I'd love to hear from you. Whether it's an incident or a backup going on out there, give me a call on that CBC commuter line. That number's 204-788-3093.

0: Well, next up here on Information Radio, many students are heading back to school next week. But what about those who are learning at home? According to the Canadian Centre for Home Education, in 2024, more than 5,000 students in Manitoba were homeschooled, almost 40% more than before the pandemic. And as parents consider turning their homes into classrooms, there's more to think about than just buying pens and binders. Alana Chernecki is a former Winnipeg teacher who helps parents learn how to homeschool their children. And this week, she's hosting a webinar for parents. Good morning, Alana.
1: Good morning, Corey. Thank you for having me.
0: So you work with families all over North America, actually. And why do you think more people are considering homeschooling their kids, especially, you know, since the pandemic?
1: Well, I think homeschooling affords families to, take control, take the reins over their child's learning, really tailoring it to a personalized program to meet the needs of each of their kids, you know, really leaning into their kids' curiosities and really what makes them excited about learning. I mean, what a great opportunity to connect with your child and to really create a beautiful childhood for them, that weaves in all kinds of wonder and play and wonderful things that the school structure might not necessarily be able to afford.
0: And what are you hearing from Manitobans about why they're, specifically why they're looking to start homeschooling? And, you know, have you noticed, like, in terms of where it's happening? Is it happening in cities or is it happening more rurally?
1: Stats are showing that more rural communities are leaning into homeschooling. I think there's a big movement with homesteading these days, wanting to sort of get off the grid. And I just feel that there is a real shift, especially since the pandemic, of really knowing that they are their child's first and best teacher, and they can provide, a really great program of instruction for their children at home. They know their children best. They know, their kids' learning styles, what gets them, enlivened about learning. And so I just see this big shift happening, not just in Manitoba, but globally, of parents just really wanting to not only impart their own family values, but really blend home learning life across learning in a child's day.
0: You mentioned all the things that attract people to homeschooling itself, but how much of it also comes from concerns, people have with the public school system, and what are those concerns?
1: I mean, naturally, teachers are really doing the best that they can within the system and structure that they are working within. There's a lot of restraints in terms of resources and energy and time. Teachers are being asked to do more and more. Needs are growing more and more. And, for a teacher sometimes in a classroom of upwards of 25 plus kids, it's really tough to personalize instruction in an authentic way, that weaves in all of those really hands-on those experiences that really move the needle in terms of learning for kids. So I think when a child learns at home, they are free of those structures, the chiming of the bell and the particular parameters that happen inside a school day, they're free of those at home, and parents can really take time and effort really prolonging those periods of engagement and interest and inquiry for their children that, a classroom teacher might not necessarily have the opportunity to do.
0: And when a family is considering homeschooling their children, how do they get started?
1: Well, it really depends on where you're coming from. Here in Manitoba, the government has some, Manitoba Education has some great resources online. That's where I would start. We are called as homeschoolers to provide an equivalent education. So it certainly doesn't have to look like school at home. When it comes to curricular outcomes and things like that, we're kind of looking at things more as a continuum of learning, but definitely looking online and getting started through the education website. Tons of great resources there.
0: How does it work for things? I know a lot of people aren't maybe necessarily comfortable, for example, with math, especially say if their kids are, in high school and maybe interested in pre-cal or something like that. That could be a lot of stress and pressure to teach something like that. So how do you help parents get over those barriers or those humps to help teach their kids, advanced skills?
1: Sure. Yeah, there's a lot of families that begin homeschooling in the early years because, of course, content and curriculum seems to be a little bit more manageable at those years. But as children grow, obviously, into junior high and high school years, or middle years, I should say, content does tend to be much more advanced and more specific. There are so many wonderful curriculum out there, math curricula, guidebooks, frameworks. Our websites are here in Manitoba have a plethora of resources. But I love the idea of starting with a curriculum that's designed for specifically for learning at home, and using that kind of as a guide, and then really leaning into sprinkling in what I call like magic wherever possible, in terms of like, rather than just straight dry worksheet model, that's certainly not the reason a lot of people choose to homeschool, but rather bringing in more hands-on experiences, more fun into the learning. So using the curriculum as more of a guide rather than a model to be followed step by step.
0: One of the criticisms of homeschooling is that, kids miss out on, the social aspects of school, the learning that happens, outside the formal classroom, so what about the fear that the homeschool children don't learn how to socialize with other children and learn skills, say like conflict resolution, for example?
1: I think you'd find a lot of homeschool communities laughing at that sort of myth, because homeschooled children are often the most socialized. They are always out in the field, going out on field trips, engaging in real world life experiences, whether it's at the grocery store, shopping, doing errands, all of those things. Kids have many, many opportunities to practice real life conversation, relating to both peers and adults. Lots and lots of opportunities to socialize. Many, many homeschool children are also involved in co-ops. So getting together with other families weekly, sometimes more. Many, many programs also offer daytime programming. So for things like, extracurriculars, karate or art classes, things like that, there are programs that are designed to accommodate daytime programming as well.
0: I imagine also when families make this move to homeschooling, it's a lifestyle change too. So what are the biggest challenges, especially in that first year, that first month even, that families face when they make that switch to homeschooling that you have to help them through?
1: Well, depending on where the parents, have experience with their schooling, oftentimes they're trying to replicate the school day at home. And we know through research and experience that, kids actually don't need 5 hours of seat work and learning, drill and practice style, sitting at a desk with worksheets all day. They certainly don't need that. In the early years, especially, school can be condensed into an hour and sprinkled throughout the day into real life experiences. So initially, a lot of parents, I think, are overwhelmed by, oh my goodness, what are all the, content, what's all the content and the outcomes that I need to cover and manage, and how am I going to keep up with all the housework and the kids' schedules and nap time and, infant care and all of that. It can be a lot. But once you kind of settle into a rhythm that works for your family, for your family's, routines, it really becomes more embedded into the lifestyle of the family unit, and it just becomes part of the day. Learning is just embedded into everything that they do. So really getting a sense of rhythms and routines, certainly having a sense of you know, where the learning needs to go. So identifying where your child is at and kind of the steps or the continuing path forward for learning in terms of literacy and numeracy and, of course, science and social studies and all those good things, having a sense of those things.
0: Mm-hmm. Well, Alana, thanks so much for your time this morning. Really appreciate it.
1: My pleasure. Thank you for having me.
0: Alana Chernecki is an education consultant and former teacher. She runs an early years program called Artful Teaching, Joyful Learning. And that's the name of her website where you can find more information about an upcoming webinar on September 2nd at 8 p.m. It's free and it's geared to parents of children ages 5 to 7 who want to homeschool their kids. Well, 7:24 right now, and coming up this next half hour on Information Radio. Well, that is a clip of the winning song that came from Bulgaria in this year's Eurovision Song Contest. So will 2027 be Canada's year? It's the first year Canada is participating in that competition. And if you're thinking of putting your name in, we're going to hear some advice from a Manitoban who performed at Eurovision in the 1980s. She was the first Canadian to do it, and she represented Luxembourg, and she got third. So we're going to hear her story coming up this next half hour on Information Radio. But right now, though, let's check in with Scott Roguer, who's in with a look at morning sports. Hi.
2: Hey, Corey.
0: Are you gonna go put your name in for Eurovision?
2: My musical ability is not what it might be. So, no.
0: Darn. Okay. Well, let's start with baseball, where the Blue Jays were led by their future Hall of Famer.
2: Yes. And you had the feeling, Corey, it was going to be a special day for Max Scherzer in the third inning. While facing Seattle slugger Randy Arozarena, a bee landed on Scherzer's back. As the play-by-play crew mused over whether someone should tell him lest Max get stung, Scherzer reared back and struck out Arozarena, doing the stinging as he so often has done over his stellar career. He then buzzed through the rest of the Mariners lineup. 10 batters he struck out in all. Manager John Schneider admits he didn't expect to see that.
3: It was like kind of hopping in a time machine a little bit, to be honest with you. You know, you don't really see that from a 42-year-old. I started thinking that way kind of in the fourth, you know, and then you're like, okay, maybe this is just one of those days where he really has it, and he really did.
2: Scherzer surpassed Gaylord Perry yesterday, moving into ninth place in career strikeouts. But it is another list, Corey, he's really intent on moving up over the next month. And that's the one that includes teams hunting for that final wild card berth. And after sweeping Seattle, the Jays have moved up that list. They sit just 1.5 games back. And wouldn't you know it, it's the team that currently holds down that wild card spot, the Cleveland Guardians, who they will play next. That series starts tomorrow.
0: And let's move over to tennis now, where another icon of his sport was in the spotlight at the U.S. Open.
2: Yeah, and Novak Djokovic, Corey, playing his first match of the tournament, and it did not go well. Djokovic fell to Argentina's Mariano Navone in a contest that was at times painful to watch. In New York's intense humidity, Djokovic threw up at least once. He grabbed at his left foot several times, which was going through intense cramping. Djokovic swallowed pills brought on court to him by a doctor, and then he had his lower back massaged between the fourth and fifth sets, and none of it worked, with the Serbian great falling in a nearly five-hour-long marathon.
4: Of course, it's frustrating on the court when you're not able to keep up with that level physically, but at the same time, it's something also expected, I guess, that it comes with time and with age, but I still enjoy the thrill of competition. I'm going to continue fighting and trying to get to the finals and fight for another trophy at least. But it's going to be a very difficult task.
2: A very difficult task indeed, with Jannik Sinner out with an injury and Carlos Alcaraz back but having missed the past 4 months with his own health issues. This was the Joker's big chance. At 39 and with the next Grand Slam not until January, you do wonder, Corey, whether this is it in his pursuit of surpassing Margaret Court for the most majors all time. Djokovic's tears after last night's loss suggest as much. In the meantime, one man's misstep is another's opportunity, and the path just became clearer for Montreal's Félix Auger-Aliassime. He'll play his first round match today against an Australian opponent, which starts at 4 Central Time.
0: And finally here, what else do you have in your eye on after a pretty busy sports weekend?
2: Well, soccer's Hull City. Some pundits, Corey, suggested they'd be the worst side to ever grace the English Premier League. Instead, they've been victorious in their first two matches, and it was Canadian Liam Miller getting their latest winning goal. Then you have volleyball, where Canada's women's team won a tournament in the Dominican Republic and thus earned a spot at the LA Olympics. Here's Calgary's Alexa Gray.
5: Since I started on the national team, this has been my lifelong dream. We are so, so close last quad, and we are heartbroken. But this team is, it means everything to me, and I'm so happy to represent Canada, and I'm just so overjoyed. I can't even explain the feeling.
2: Yeah, it'll be the first Olympic appearance for Canada's women's volleyballers since the 96 Atlanta Games. And before I head off, some quick football news. The BC Lions did what everybody's doing this year, and that's beat the Ottawa Redblacks. They're 0-11, ouch. But the Lions have drawn even with the Bombers, as they both won this weekend. BC over Ottawa, and of course, Winnipeg, that big victory earlier against Montreal, sitting at 6-5.
0: Thank you very much, Scott.
2: You bet.
0: That's Scott Regier with your morning sports. And still to come here on Information Radio this next half hour on the show, how a local Indigenous advocate went from protesting against security guards in stores to working alongside them. Her and the owner of a local security company is going to join us on air coming up this next hour on Information Radio, coming up after your CBC News from Manitoba.
6: This is CBC News. Good morning. I'm Heather Wells in Winnipeg. At 7:30, it is 18 degrees. The sun is up, and we are going to see a bit of a wind develop. Southwest 40 gusting to 60, and warmer than seasonal for this last day of August. A high today of 25, the humidex 29. Well, daylight means investigators will be out in the Elkhorn area this morning assessing damage after a confirmed tornado touchdown last night. Happened around 6:30 in the evening. Environment Canada says it received reports of structural damage near Elkhorn and nearby Cola to see if that was part of the same tornado or if it might have been a second tornado. Kurt Fuchs works in Verdun. He was driving home through heavy rain yesterday when he decided to pull off the highway and into Elkhorn, and that is when he saw the damage.
7: I pulled up and parked up by the co-op, and I noticed there's like just boards and just like part of a roof. And then I walked up to take a look, and there were several people around, and the manager from the co-op came and said that's part of the shed there. So part of their roof, and it blew right off.
6: And while Environment Canada investigates, it also says Cola recorded the highest amount of rainfall in the storm, 73 millimeters, followed by 55 in Santa Clara and 41 in St. Lazar. Duck Mountains reporting 37 millimeters of rain last night. Well, changes are coming to Manitoba's sexual education curriculum. It's just not clear what they are. Last week, the government announced an overhaul to the provincial health curriculum, and the education ministry confirms sex ed is included in that update. The public, though, won't be able to see the new curriculum until it's published online at the beginning of the school year. Caitlin White is with the Sexuality Education Resource Center. She hopes to see more open discussions around sexual orientation and gender identity included in these changes.
8: Ultimately, I think that including this kind of material in the curriculum and mandating it will help us like create safer and healthier communities.
6: White says the organization was consulted about the curriculum, but they have not yet seen the details. A 24-year-old man suffered serious injuries after a stabbing at a Freshco on Friday. Winnipeg police say the suspect took a number of items from the Sargent Avenue store and tried to leave without paying. When the security guard tried to stop him, officers say there was a struggle and the guard was stabbed. He was treated in hospital. Police arrested a suspect on Saturday. Now, this is the second time in a week a security guard has been attacked. Another is recovering after being stabbed at a Portage Avenue Dollarama in St. James last Tuesday. Three federal by-elections are happening today. Two of them in Ontario and BC are in safe Liberal ridings, both held by former cabinet ministers. The third, this one in Quebec's Chicoutimi-Lefroy riding, is a tight race between the Liberals, Bloc Québécois, and the Conservatives. The Conservatives held that seat until Prime Minister Mark Carney appointed MP Richard Martel to the Senate. The Liberals need to win two of the three by-elections to maintain their majority status in the House of Commons. Near Tibet's border with Nepal. Rescue dogs searching a mud-caked pile of rock and debris, but for many, hope of finding survivors is fading. It has been 6 days since flash flooding wiped out entire villages. More than 900 people are dead, more than 4,500 others feared missing in Nepal and Tibet. 31 Canadians are among them, according to the latest Foreign Affairs update. You can hear the latest news nationally and internationally coming up on World Report at 8. Hundreds gathered at the Forks yesterday to celebrate and support people recovering from addiction. It was also a chance for people to hear stories of those who have battled addiction and come through it. People like David Benoit.
9: I come from crime, incarceration. The recidivism in my life was insane, you know. And, the subculture, the gangs, crime, drugs, the whole nine yards, right? And if I can do it, anybody can do it.
6: Benoit now works as a recovery support worker with an addictions treatment and healing center to help those who are struggling with addiction. Monitoring wetlands. An instructor at the University of Manitoba's ecology program says the province needs to do better. Gordon Goldsborough and his students have done checkups on wetlands and marshes for a decade. He calls wetlands nature's kidneys because they purify water. They revisit and record the location, size, and health of the areas using a system developed for the Manitoba government, which the government has never used.
10: If you don't have a sort of an objective measurement, well, then it becomes kind of arbitrary. I still encourage the provincial government to adopt a standard way of assessing wetlands that uses something like the protocol that we are presently using.
6: An NDP government spokesperson tells CBC the province doesn't have a program specifically dedicated to wetland monitoring, but does protect the wetlands that have water year-round. You can find the latest news updated throughout your day. Just head to cbc.ca/Manitoba.
0: Thank you very much, Heather.
6: Thank you.
0: That is Heather Wells at your CBC News Desk. And Abby Adeyemi is in now with a look at your weather.
11: Yeah, we're looking at sunny skies and clear conditions down south with highs aiming for 25, while up north we'll see highs in the range of 21 with lots of rain in the forecast. Winnipeg right now, 18 and sunny.
0: Thank you very much, Abby. As for your commute, pretty quiet overall. School zones, though, do start again tomorrow to be enforced. So you want to slow down to 30 in school zones starting tomorrow. If you see

0: experience. Hi there, Kelvin.
1: Good morning.
0: Good morning. Just tell us a little bit about your farm. It received some pretty serious damage. What's the damage like?
1: Well, we lost almost all our buildings. Outside will be a write-off.
0: All your buildings? So what kind of buildings are you talking about?
1: Our house has been spared.
0: Okay.
1: We have a big hay shed that's 60 by 100. It blew away.
0: Really? And what does it look like? Can you just paint a picture for us? What kind of damage? Like how it blew away? Like just gone?
1: It's gone. The roof is gone, and then it hit the barn. We used to be in the PMU. We have a big horse barn that's 40 by 300, and it's all on tilt. I would imagine it will be a write-off too.
0: And have you ever experienced anything like this before at your farm?
1: No. Well, we, to be honest with you, that hay shed blew away about, what, in 1990? It blew away.
0: Wow. And what was that like for you? Because we know there was a tornado in Elkhorn around 6:30 last night. Where were you when this all happened? Were you in your house watching this happen?
1: We were at home in the house, and it was raining like crazy. And then me and the boss were in the office, and I heard this roar, and I've never heard that before. And one of the boys was upstairs in the house, and I said, we better get him downstairs. And then we started looking out the windows, and it was just pouring. And we could already see the hay shed was gone. And I had a semi-trailer sitting in the yard. It looked like it was going to go over.
0: Wow, and it did. And it's just
1: no,
0: gone.
1: It didn't.
0: Oh, okay, okay. Okay.
1: It's extremely windy. Our house was spared. We have a bunch of animals in and about the yard. They're all okay. But the yard is a mess.
0: Well, and what does this just mean for you and your farming operation going forward? You mentioned that there's a write-off, but just personally, it sounds like you've been farming there for a while.
1: Yeah. It brings us to a bit of a crossroads. I'm not a young man anymore. And how much do we or will we rebuild? We're basically gone to beef. We're a cow-calf pair. And so these buildings are all still being used to some extent and still functional. And so I'm going to talk to insurance this morning, find out where we're at with them, and then have a family meeting and decide what direction we're going to go.
0: So you're not sure whether it'll be worth rebuilding or not at this point?
1: We will probably rebuild to some extent. I'm not quite ready to give up, but it's... Yeah.
0: I know, obviously, you're talking to insurance, but if you were to guess the amount, money-wise, of damage, what would be your guess?
1: Pardon me?
0: In terms of how much the money it's going to cost to rebuild, do you have a guess?
1: No, that I wouldn't even know. Today's current costs have skyrocketed. And because some of our buildings were not used much, we went to a cash value instead of replacement value, which will hurt us.
0: Well, Kelvin, I really appreciate you taking some time this morning. I know you're probably very busy assessing all the damage, and thank you so much for joining us on CBC this morning. Really appreciate it, and all the best with what's ahead for you.
1: Good. Thank you very much.
0: That's Kelvin Siemens. He owns a farm near Kola, Manitoba, which not only saw the most rain last night, but also saw very high winds, obviously, that destroyed his barn. We do know for sure there was a tornado near Elkhorn, Manitoba, yesterday, and we're just waiting to confirm whether there was potentially also a tornado in Kola as well. So we're just looking to hear from Environment Canada for confirmation if that was in fact a case there too. Well, right now though, 7:40, we're going to change gears entirely to talk about Eurovision. Submissions open today for Canadians looking to compete in the Eurovision Song Contest in Bulgaria next year. And it's the first time Canada will be taking part in the world-famous competition, known for its lavish costumes and theatrical performances. And Canada's participation was made possible since CBC Radio Canada joined the European Broadcasting Corporation this June. But it's not the first time a Canadian will compete in the song contest. A total of 9 Canadians have competed in Eurovision, and Charisse Lawrence from Manitoba was actually the first. She competed in 1986 for Luxembourg and ended up coming in third place with this song, L'amour de ma vie. That's Charisse Lawrence, and she currently lives in Ontario, but I spoke with her on Friday while she was traveling in BC. Good morning.
2: Good morning.
0: So how did you come to be a contestant in Eurovision in the 80s?
2: I was singing in Muskoka that summer. I lived in Toronto, but I was singing in Muskoka, and a musician from the area recommended me to the record producer who had written the song L'amour de ma vie, and he met me in Bracebridge, Ontario.

0: I sang for him, and he said, I want you to do the song for me. And so I said, okay, this sounds like a wonderful opportunity. So he submitted the recording to some different record companies in Europe because he had participated in Eurovision quite a few times and had won several awards. So he was well known in Europe. And Radio Television Luxembourg submitted an offer. They said, we want Charisse to represent us and we want this song. So that's how the ball started rolling.
1: Did you have any connection to Luxembourg before then?
0: No, and it really doesn't have to do with that. For instance, when Céline Dion competed a few years later, she represented Switzerland because that was the country that said they liked the song. So if they like the song, then they accept the singer, usually, unless they don't like the singer's voice, I suppose. But I haven't heard of that happening before.
1: Right, and at the time as a Canadian, when you found out you're competing in Eurovision for Luxembourg, do you have any sense of what that actually meant? Because, I mean, a lot of Canadians still don't really know exactly what all Eurovision's about.
0: Well, I hadn't ever really known much about it, but because the television show that I worked on, Circus, was sold in 42 countries worldwide, I was very familiar with European and Middle Eastern markets because we were already known there, so we had to answer fan mail from all these different countries, and that was familiar. But Luxembourg itself, I hadn't been there, but I was familiar with the area and the country.
1: And tell me about your Eurovision experience. What was it like taking the stage?
0: Oh, it was very exciting. The interesting thing was that it's a lottery, basically, as to who performs first and in what order you perform. So I was chosen to be the first one just by luck. And it was very thrilling. You know, I don't remember being particularly nervous, but I think a lot of that had to do with because of the fact that I'd been performing from such a young age. At CBC Winnipeg, gave me my start, 14, and it was just part of my nature. Secondly, the support that I had, not only from the producers, the writers, and the amazing backup singers from Paris, everyone was just so wonderful and kind. And when you have that kind of backstage support and the thrill of performing in that beautiful concert hall in Bergen, Norway, with a huge orchestra. It was a massive hall, and the audience was just wonderful. They gave me a standing ovation. So everything was just perfect, really.
1: And you ended up getting third. What was that like?
0: That was great. We were very, very pleased with that because we didn't expect it, you know, from someone who's not European to have that result. It was very thrilling.
1: And how did your life change after the competition? Did you, you know, become well-known in Europe?
0: Well, I already was because of the television show.
1: Right.
0: I had a following in Europe, but it was a different type of following. Now, all of a sudden, it was a concert following. So consequently, I did concerts in France. I did concerts in Germany. And these were like full-fledged outdoor stadium concerts. So that was different. And that was just wonderful. I loved every minute of it.
1: And people really were connected to you. I actually understand you've had people tell you that they even named their kids after you.
0: Yes, I know. That's so funny. And I still get some texts and not texts, but Facebook messages from people that say, you know, I named my daughter. Or one woman in Ireland, she keeps in touch with me and her name is spelled exactly like mine. And she said, my dad named me after you.
1: So now Eurovision's still extremely popular in Europe and beyond. What do you think is the draw of the competition that's made it, you know, stay so popular even since back in the day when you competed?
0: Well, I think initially, I was watching a Dolly Parton special last night, and I remember very vividly, you know, the performing in the 70s and 80s, and there was a lot of hype and glamour and glitz, as your introduction said about the style of the show. That's what it was like back then. So people were drawn to that grandeur and over-the-top sort of show business aspect. And so that started early on because ABBA was in Eurovision, I think in like 77 or 70, maybe a little bit later. I can't remember the dates. But I have a nephew who lives in Paris. He works for Dior. And he said that his friends in their 30s, they are hooked on Eurovision because their parents were and their grandparents were. So it seems to be a thing that families pass down. I guess they watch the show together, and it's kind of a celebratory event for them.
1: Mm. And what do you think about the fact that Canada is now going to be competing?
0: I think it's marvelous. I was very excited to hear that. Just wonderful. Yeah.
1: And any advice to Canadians in particular applying to perform in next year's competition?
0: Well, I've been asked this question before, and I really truly believe that if you are performing in another country, I think it's pretty essential to try to learn some few basic phrases of the language of the country, you know, just hello and goodbye and thank you and things like this, to really be respectful of their culture and traditions. For myself, when I went to Norway, I was always a very avid fan of Edvard Grieg music, and I am a pianist first and foremost, so I played that in the rehearsal spaces for fun and for warm-ups with people, and the Norwegian people really liked that. And it's not being ingratiating, it's just being respectful of their culture, their music, and their traditions. And the other thing that I've mentioned many times to people and younger people that I've mentored through the business is, no matter how wonderful people tell you you are, or no matter how confident you are in your abilities, it's very important to leave your ego at the door. We have this saying in our local theaters that we do different productions in. In fact, one theater that I worked in Gravenhurst, we actually had a sign on the dressing room door: leave your ego at the door.
1: And any chance you're considering maybe applying to perform in your vision again?
0: I think I'm way too old for that.
1: But is there any artist on your radar that you've thought, huh, they would be a really good candidate to represent Canada?
0: Yeah. Yep. I actually have a young woman that I taught when she was in her, oh gosh, from about the age of 12 till about 16. In CBC Toronto, the morning show, featured her a few weeks ago. Her name is Briar Summers. She is a multi-talented keyboardist, singer. She has produced an album with Hoxley Workman. She writes her own music. It's fantastic. She's actually studying to be a doctor in Sudbury, Ontario. But she has so much talent, and I would highly recommend her.
1: And how do you think Europe would receive Canada as a contestant, even though clearly it's not on the continent?
0: That's a very good question. I haven't thought about that. I think probably with open arms, especially because of all the nonsense going on in the U.S. You know, now Canada and Europe are so more closely aligned with each other and standing together against all that nonsense. So I think that, yeah, I think Canada's going to be warmly welcomed. Sorry, I'm still a little bit jet lagged getting here from Ontario.
1: All good. Well, Charisse, thank you so much for your time. And I'm sure I look forward, I think, as much as you do to seeing what comes of Canada's participation in the contest.
0: Yes, I'm really looking forward to it.
1: That's Charisse Lawrence. She's a former Eurovision contestant. She's originally from Manitoba. Charisse had her chance in the 80s, but who would you like to see represent Canada in next year's competition? That's the province-wide call-in question today on Radio Noon. Well, 7:50 right now, and just shifting gears here on the show, there continues to be a lot of discussion about retail theft here in Winnipeg. Now, last week we learned that Winnipeg police will pull their officers out of stores and supermarkets by spring, and a community advocate who has spoken out about racial profiling by Winnipeg police and local security guards is our next guest. Viv Ketchum is an Anishinaabe elder and residential school survivor. In 2022, she shared her story with CBC about being profiled while shopping at a local store. But now she works for a security company. She's an ambassador for Impact Security. Hi there, Viv.
2: Morning.
1: And also in studio with us is Ron DiRico, president and CEO of Impact Security Group. Good morning.
3: Good morning.
1: So, Viv, I do want to start with you. Why did you want to work for a security company?
2: Before I start, I want to mention our frontline community family has lost a warrior, Greg Featherman, tobacco down. Condolences to my family.
1: Yeah. Thank you.
2: The reason why I wanted to work was to make changes within. I've always done this type of work. It's challenging, but I felt there was a serious need to work from within, not outside.
1: You know, given the fact that you've experienced being profiled, what do you bring to this new role as an ambassador?
2: My brown little face and my life experience of being profiled by security guards and that, so that I know what it feels like to be profiled. And I wanted to change that.
1: Well, what does it feel like to be profiled in a store?
2: Like you're guilty already when you're walked in the store. You haven't done nothing. And they just naturally assume that you're shoplifting. That incident with the police officer a few years ago was affected me badly. And that was really hard.
1: Mm. Now, Ron, I want to bring you into this. How did you and Viv get connected?
3: Well, Viv has been an active member of the community for many years, as you know. Renee McGurry, ironically, a very good mentor and a friend and former French teacher when I was growing up. We've always kept in touch, and she's always worked with Indigenous culture. And I've been utilizing her services since 2014 to build the first ever Indigenous training for our security company. We were the pioneers before anyone else in Canada was doing it. And we've been doing it since 2014, but I wanted to take it to another level. And when we had an unfortunate incident earlier this year, which I'm sure a lot of people are aware of.
1: Right. You're talking about the security guard at the Dollarama who, you know, police say he used brass knuckles to assault an Indigenous shoplifter and threatened to kill him. Right. So, yeah.
3: Unfortunately, that wasn't race motivated, unfortunately, but it's still the perception, the stigma was there. And that was when we put it into high gear, that we were challenged at that point to be better, do better. And we did that. And this is where we created a situation where we had Indigenous ambassadors in the store that worked in truth and transparency, held everyone accountable for the real truth, what was happening in stores. Mm-hmm. And this is where, you know, we had Viv come in, and she's helped procure the program to the next level.
1: So what does that look like? Tell me exactly what that looks like in the store. So Viv, are you right beside the security guard? Like, and how does that work?
2: When they do confront a shoplifter, I'm there. I'm to make sure that they're treated fairly. And if they are arrested, I make sure that it's done in a fair manner, that it's a good, clean arrest. That there's no physical violence, no excess violence, and that. So I do make sure, and I do let the person know that there's an Indigenous person to make. It's hard to talk to them. I wait till everything settles down. Then after that, when they are apprehended, then there's a lot of work to deal with the police, the store manager, and then I'm doing that. Mm-hmm. And the other thing, if it's done inside with a lot of people around, I do explain to the people around. I'm hearing the negative reactions around me. I don't have time to deal with that. I'm dealing with the situation. Once that settles down, I go and tell the people why I'm there. I'm there to make sure that the security guards behave themselves and treat the shoplifter fairly. I'm here to make sure that everybody's behaves well, and that's what I'm doing. I'm also, that's the other role. I'm telling the people around me what I'm doing and why. Mm-hmm.
1: Wow. And Ron, what have you noticed in terms of how the security guards themselves reacted to this new program?
3: Oh, they've reacted positively. I mean, the interactions with shoplifters has dropped drastically. Crime in the store has dropped drastically. It's a friendlier environment. People feel safe. People are happy. Stats are bold. It's night and day from where it was 6 months ago.
1: No, what can you give some stats? Like, what do you?
3: Well, there's I'd say 80% drop in violence. Definitely a 70% drop in stats for arrests.
1: Mm-hmm. And that's at stores where your specific business is.
3: That's right. Okay. In this one location alone, it's been speaking. This is a pilot project in this one store. The goal is to expand it across Canada. And the return on investment is staggering. I've never seen stats like this before.
1: Oh, really, eh? And why do you think that there is such a difference, Viv? Like, in terms, I mean, you tell you about like this lower violence. What are you seeing in the stores, and what difference do you see yourself making? Like, especially the interaction with the person who potentially is being arrested.
2: I actually get in between. I talk to people. I don't stay at distance. And I do read the situation. I do read the people to make sure it's safe. I do have that life experience. I do have training to do this type of work. So I just don't go in there randomly. And that I do have training to do this type of work. there was one incident. A guy was he was standing in line and he kept looking at the security guard, and I knew I could tell that things were gonna escalate quickly. So I stepped in front of the between him and the security guard, and I did tell him to leave, and he did. He kept giving negative remarks to the security guard, but I kept walking him out the door until he got out the door. And I stepped in between him so he can look at my face, so he didn't see the security guard. He saw me, and then he just kind of gave his head a shook, and I could seen the look in his face change, and he went out the door quietly. People are kind of surprised that I can go up to these big guys and get them out the door. But I do it when I can read the situation. If it does require security guards, I'll do that.
1: Ron, before we go, we've got like less than a minute here, but you know, in terms of the rollout, how you want to see this expand based on, you know, these stories, when you hear stories like that from Viv, how do you want to see this expand?
3: Well, where I'm going to see it expand is probably in the next year. We'll probably see a team of at least a dozen or so start to facilitate across the provinces. I know there's an appetite for this in Western Canada, especially in Vancouver. They're having a huge problem with similar issues. I know that this problem is prominent in Alberta as well, in Edmonton. So I see that happening as well. It's just, you know, this is how we have to combat it. It's come at it with a different angle. Force for force doesn't work. So let's try empathy and compassion. And let's bring the community together by engaging them head on.
1: Well, both of you, thank you so much for joining us this morning. Really appreciate your time.
3: Okay, thank you.
2: Yeah, you're easy on the eyes too.
1: Thank you. Viv Ketchum is an Anishinaabe elder and residential school survivor and an ambassador for Impact Security. Ron DiRico is the president and CEO of Impact Security. Stay tuned here on Information Radio. RRC Polytech students are back on campus today. We're going to check in with the school's president and CEO to hear what's new this year. So stay tuned for that conversation coming up after World Report. I'm Corey Funk, in for Marcy Marcusa. We'll see you then.
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7: I'm Paul Hunter. There's a lot going on in Canadian politics right now. Three federal by-elections, a Quebec election call, not to mention the latest news in the trade dispute. Our National Affairs panel is here to bring you up to date. Coming up on The Current.
8: This is World Report. Good morning. I'm Marcia Young. Three federal by-elections are being held today across the country, one in Ontario, one in BC, and one in Quebec. All three provinces have been at the forefront of Ottawa's ongoing trade war with the U.S. And as the CBC's Sarah Lovett reports, the candidates are being asked to prove their economic prowess as voters head to the polls. In a diner just outside the industrial park in Saguenay, Quebec, politics isn't always top of mind, work is. But in the Quebec region, 5 hours north of Montreal, the major industries are aluminum, forestry, and dairy, all in the crosshairs in Canada's ongoing trade war with the United States. This as some voters head to the polls today across Canada, in Chicoutimi, Le Fjord, North Vancouver, Capilano, and the Toronto riding of Beaches, East York. The last two, Liberal strongholds, but in Chicoutimi, there's a tight three-way race between the Conservatives, the Bloc Québécois, and the Liberals.
9: Chicoutimi-Le Fjord became vacant because Mark Carney himself nominated Richard Martel to the Senate, which is might be a weird thing considering he's a Conservative.
8: Christina Michaud is a former Bloc Québécois MP. She notes Carney took a gamble opening up this riding for a vote, but it might work out well for the Liberals.
9: The trade war with the United States, there are a couple of regions that are more impacted than others.
8: like in Saguenay, where Sandra Rossignol is the president of the local Chamber of Commerce.
10: Déjà, on voit,
8: she says there have already been workers who have left the region because jobs are hard to come by. Whether in Chicoutimi, Vancouver, or Toronto, economic issues appear to be the deciding factor for voters. Sarah Levitt, CBC News, Saguenay, Quebec.
11: Moscow is struggling to make gains in Ukraine. Intelligence officials now worry Russia might target NATO to force a crisis. As Murray Brewster reports, Eastern Europe is already on high alert after recent airspace violations.
12: The strategy that we have followed in this war so far has failed.
13: Witold Rutkiewicz is a Polish defense and security expert who follows Russian political and military journals closely, and he's detected an important shift. He believes there's a clear recognition by Moscow that they're not winning the war in Ukraine, and their strategy has to change.
12: They cannot afford this situation to continue. They have to make a breakthrough. How? Their answer is, you have to break the will of the West so that the West will stop supplying Ukraine with arms.
13: Over the summer, there's been an increased number of Russian drone incursions in Eastern Europe, and even a ballistic missile strike in Poland. U.S. intelligence has warned Poland that Russia is preparing some kind of provocation or a so-called false flag operation to rattle NATO and create a political crisis. Canada's former ambassador to NATO, Kerry Buck, says Moscow has always wanted to break the alliance and make it look ineffective.
14: It's in their interest to do it now. And I don't think NATO's quite ready to respond in a way, particularly because of the U.S. Uncertainty about U.S. response.
13: The U.S. has signaled for months it's pulling back conventional forces from NATO and that Europe should be in charge of its security. Last week, the head of the CIA visited Moscow, reportedly to warn Russia against attacking a NATO country. President Donald Trump says he's been assured by Vladimir Putin that an attack is not going to happen. Murray Brewster, CBC News, Ottawa.
11: That is the sound of a volley of Iranian ballistic missiles. It marks a return to open conflict in the Middle East. Iran launched the strikes at U.S. bases in Jordan and the United Arab Emirates early Monday. It was a direct response to U.S. strikes near the Strait of Hormuz yesterday. That exchange broke a month-long lull in fighting. Iranian President Masoud Pezeshkian spoke at the Tehran airport before leaving for Kyrgyzstan.
15: We do not seek war. That has been our message to the world until now. However, in the face of aggression, we will not stand by. We are capable of delivering a decisive response.
11: Washington says its initial strikes hit mine-laying forces and shipping lanes. The renewed fighting has already pushed global oil prices past $90 a barrel. Near Tibet's border with Nepal, rescue dogs search a mud-caked pile of rock and debris, but the hope of finding survivors is fading. It's been 6 days since flash flooding in the border region. Entire villages are destroyed. More than 900 people are dead, and more than 4,500 others are missing in Nepal and Tibet. 31 Canadians are among them, according to the last update from Foreign Affairs Canada. Local officials say rescue operations have been suspended several times due to severe weather and the area's rough terrain. At least one person is dead after flash floods tore through parts of the Grand Canyon over the weekend. More than 60 hikers had to be airlifted to safety. At least 14 people are still missing. Asher Ferretti is with the American Red Cross.
16: It was a very intense experience for some people escaping the floodwaters. And one of the couples that I talked to, as they were being evacuated, they could see that the bridges that they had crossed just like 15 minutes earlier had been washed away by the floodwaters.
11: Officials say the flash flood was triggered by a series of storms on Saturday. A new report out this morning shows that coral is declining globally and the drop has been speeding up. The report suggests the main culprit is ocean heat. Science reporter Anand Ram explains what it means for these life-saving sea creatures.
17: Coral cover usually around the world used to be about 30 or 40% back in the 80s.
18: But the most recent estimate in Manuel Gonzalez Rivero's report is around 25%. Rivero is with the Australian Institute of Marine Science and compiled millions of observations over the last few years to arrive at that number.
17: The main takeaway is not only that we're seeing loss in coral cover, but that the window of recovery is getting shorter and shorter.
18: Corals support a quarter of all marine life that we know, but the last few decades have seen extreme ocean heat lead to mass bleaching, where stress turns them stark white. The last three bleaching events have all been around El Niños, which heat up the Pacific.
19: It just adds to this urgency.
18: Emily Darling is a coral scientist with the Wildlife Conservation Society in Toronto.
19: Corals have had 9 months, you know, just over a year, to try to recover, and now they're facing down the strongest super El Nino on record.
18: More troubling, evidence that El Ninos may be stronger now.
20: In warm conditions, corals are building their skeleton with a different chemistry.
18: Julia Cole is a paleoclimatologist with the University of Michigan. Like rings on a tree, she used coral skeletons to look at El Ninos going back hundreds of years.
20: What we found is that the variations from year to year were much stronger in the last 40 years than they were prior to 1850.
18: And while that doesn't mean they'll all be record-setting, this year's El Nino is on track to do just that, meaning these life-giving, economy-sustaining corals are in for another hit. Anand Ram, CBC News, Toronto.
11: And finally, the search is officially on for Canada's first ever Eurovision performer. Musicians have just 10 days to submit their audition tapes. Helen Surgener has details on what organizers are looking for.
21: Baby No Money will be trying to run for Canada.
22: Vancouver rapper Baby No Money told a crowd he wants in. Montreal singer Rev says she's a huge Eurovision fan and also wants to be considered.
23: You'll have more eyeballs on you than the Super Bowl halftime show.
22: Jennifer Detman is CBC Radio Canada's head of delegation for the Eurovision Song Contest. She says everyone who submits an application will be asked to include two videos. One personal statement, sharing their love for the show, and one live, unaltered performance.
23: We need an artist that can take on that stage, which is a huge stage, and bring out a mesmerizing and original performance.
22: Sorry, Angine de Poitrine fans. Eurovision Song Contest rules say all submissions must include lyrics, and Canada's song will be both English and French, not alien. CBC Radio Canada will talk to industry experts to narrow down the applications to a shortlist. Those who make it will have their videos shared online. Then Canadians will vote. So will an industry jury. And together, they'll select the winning artist by the end of the fall.
24: Show me all of the pictures.
22: Ottawa singer-songwriter Talk is hoping he'll be one of the names on the shortlist, but getting selected is just the first step. The Canadian delegation still has to write a song to beat all others and make a big splash in Europe come May of next year. Helen Surgener, CBC News, Toronto. But I'm still afraid of the dark. Still
11: scared of my shadow. And that is the latest national and international news from World Report. I'm Marcia Young.
1: You never know, maybe it can be someone from Manitoba too. You can apply starting today. Well, you're listening to Information Radio here on CBC Radio 1. I'm Corey Funk, in for Marcy Marcusa. Happy Monday, the last day of August. Is it the end of summer? Not officially, but it kind of feels like it. And I'm going to use the B word here. I'm talking about back to school. Coming up this half hour on the show, we're going to hear from the president and CEO of RRC Polytech as they kick off another school year. More on what enrollment is looking like and what programs they've taken over from MITT after its closure. So we're going to hear about this big year ahead for RRC Polytech coming up right here on Information Radio. Stay tuned.

0: 8:11 right now. Let's check in with Heather Wells, who's in with a look at news headlines. Good morning.
1: Good morning. Well, roofs torn off, a shed sent flying. All remnants of a tornado that touched down in Elkhorn last night. Kurt Fuchs says the town's co-op was hit, and Environment Canada confirms it was a tornado. Damage also was reported nearby Cola, where one farmer says his hay shed blew away. It's gone entirely. Investigators will work to see if that was the same tornado or if it was a second twister. Meanwhile, Environment Canada says Cola recorded the highest amount of rainfall in these storms last night, 73 millimeters, followed by 55 in Santa Clara, 41 in St. Lazare, and 37 in the Duck Mountains. Security staff at a downtown Dollarama have been working with a well-known Indigenous advocate, hoping to prevent violence. Viv Ketchum joined

0: 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We'll hear what she's doing for them coming up in our next local news at 8:30.
1: Thank you very much, Heather.
0: Thank you.
1: That's Heather Wells at your CBC News desk. Let's check in now with Abby Adeyemi, who's in with a look at your weather. Hi.
2: Hi, Corey. Yes, as you've been hearing in the news, Environment Canada did confirm that tornado touched down near Elkhorn around 6:30 yesterday. This is just part of a severe weather system that came through that region. And following that storm, today we're seeing more like clear skies and windy conditions across the south, while if you look up north, we're tracking rain through the region here. In the Red River Valley region at this time. It's sunny outside, 17 degrees in the city. We saw some foggy conditions earlier. That should clear, and then we'll see some breezy to windy conditions coming from the southwest developing as you get into the afternoon with a humid high of 25. And if you look across most of the southern regions, we're seeing temperatures from 13 in the Brandon area to 19 in the Gimli area. And from the Pembina Valley region all the way to the Interlake, we'll see sunny skies to clear skies with windy conditions come in later in the day. And of course, there's a good chance of afternoon showers in the Brandon and Dauphin area with highs climbing close to 25. But up north, it is wet. We have rain falling in most regions up north as we speak. Winnipeg right now, 17 degrees and sunny.
1: Thank you very much, Abby.
2: Thank you.
1: Sierra Sanders in now with a look at your commute. Hi.
3: Hi, Corey. It's been pretty quiet on the commuter line this morning. I haven't received any calls this morning. So to me, it sounds like things are moving along pretty smoothly out there. But just want to remind folks that today is August 31st. So tomorrow is September 1st. And school zones are back in action, I should say, or are back being enforced. So from 7 a.m. until 5:30 p.m. in those specific zones, you want to slow down to 30 kilometers an hour and just be aware there. So keep that in mind tomorrow. School zones are back despite schools not necessarily being back in session quite yet. But we still have some time left in the show. So if something is coming up on your drive, I'd love to hear from you. So give me a call on the CBC commuter line. That number is 204-788-3093.

0: Well, yes, as mentioned, it is the last day of August. And while most students have one more week of summer break, many students will be back in the hallways of Red River College Polytechnic today. And they've expanded their campuses into South Winnipeg. And Fred Meyer is the president and CEO of RRC Polytechnic. He joins us now. Good morning.
1: Good morning. How are you doing today?
0: Good, good, good. How are you? It's the first day of school. How's your first day of school jitters going?
1: Exactly. It's excitement more than it is jitters. Yeah, always our biggest day is the beginning of classes. And in fact, they start on Tuesday. So tomorrow will be the first day everybody's sort of in classes. There's some orientation that's happening today. So we see the activity on our campuses is much higher today than it's been in the past.
0: So I'm very curious what enrollment's looking like this year, because of course there's always, there's the issue of less international students, but also you've taken over courses from MITT, you've got a new campus. So what does enrollment look like this year compared to last year?
1: Yeah, and I think you touched on it at the very beginning, the trends that you've spoken about, where, you know, stronger domestic enrollment, which we're seeing this year, versus a declining international student numbers, which we've seen over the last couple of years now because of the changes to the federal policies around bringing international students into Canada. And so those trends are holding strong. We're seeing that domestic growth is up and strong. So we're seeing an increase overall about 3% for our domestic students and a decline on the international side. You touched on our new South Winnipeg campus. So this is part of the transition of MITT into RRC Polytech. And we have been going through a lot of work over the summer months to get us ready for the first offering of programs by RRC Polytech this fall. And enrollment's very strong. So we have almost 400 students enrolled at RRC Polytech that will be entering 14 new credential programs that we have in South Winnipeg.
0: And I do want to talk more about that program, that new campus and a few other things. But first, I actually am also curious, you said, so uptick 3% in domestic student enrollment. Is that enough to compensate? Because obviously international students generally pay more in tuition. Financially speaking, what does that mean right now for RRC Polytech?
1: Yeah, you're exactly right about that. It doesn't offset it. I mean, we're still going through some adjustments, and last year we had to make some adjustments to some of our programming and support around that as well. So it isn't an offset. I mean, when you lose international students, there's higher tuition that's paid per student than there is for domestic students. And so, yeah, we've had to make some changes at RRC Polytech as a result of those overall trends. And listen, it's the same at every post-secondary in Canada. They've been going through these adjustments over the last 18 months, 24 months or so. And we're no different on that front. But, we're able to offer the programs that are linked to our labor market here in Manitoba. And the response from the domestic student side has been very strong. And we will continue on that front.
0: So let's talk about this program at this new campus. What are the programs there?
1: Yeah, so we call it our South Winnipeg campus. You would have seen it at on Henlow, that's in South Winnipeg, that MITT ran previously. That's the main campus. There's some other buildings and area offerings in the area as well, all the way down to Pembina. And it's a grouping of 14 different programs. Some of those are actually new for RRC Polytech, so we're very excited to offer those. Programs like pharmacy technician and medical rehabilitation assistant, those are new programs for us. And even a program in hairstyling as well. So continuing on the demand that MITT had for those programs and folding them into what we offer at RRC Polytech is what's happening at South Winnipeg. And there's actually, you're starting to see some of the influences of RRC Polytech as well. We're starting to offer cybersecurity programs in South Winnipeg as well. And in fact, it's an area that's rapidly growing in our institution. It's a program that we offered in our downtown campus in the Exchange District, and a program that we just started last fall in 2025, where we offered one cohort. The demand was so strong on that program that we offered two in the winter term. And now this fall, we're offering six cohorts of cybersecurity because of the demand in that program.
0: Well, also RRC Polytech made the decision to merge with MITT when it closed earlier this year. And I believe it's 19 programs that continue on now through RRC Polytech. So what challenges have there been with kind of merging those, especially on such a short notice in a lot of ways?
1: Yeah, the transition. I mean, it's like any two organizations that would be brought together. I mean, there's always challenges, but I'll tell you the staff at MITT and the leadership there and the leadership and staff at RRC Polytech were very focused on one thing, and that's making sure that our students had the supports necessary to either continue their programs, because some of them were in the middle of an MITT program, or that they were able to step into a new student into an RRC Polytech program really seamlessly. And the teams here have done remarkable work on making sure that happens. The two organizations are still going to exist for a period of time, because the students that were part of MITT need to continue as part of a teach out program. And so they will continue in their programs and graduate with an MITT credential until those students are completed. And then at the same time, we're building up the amount of RRC Polytech students at the campus at the same time.
0: And finally here, we do know AI is a reality teachers, students are dealing with in their everyday lives. At the moment, what does that look like at RRC Polytech? What's the policy that you have around AI?
1: Yeah, I mean, you know, I would say the AI journey started off as very much, how do we prevent students from using the tool to circumvent the normal assessment tools? Like, how do you, you know, stop them from having the tool for completing assignments? And really, it's changed a lot as how do we make sure that our students actually have the capability and the skills needed for today's world of work, right? Employers are asking for these skills as well. So many of our programs are starting to look at, doing program reviews, going to their program advisory councils and asking about how AI is changing industry and the demands and skills that are there. One of them that we've said, and I'll go back to an earlier comment, is really this enrollment trend and increase in cybersecurity. You know, as it's becoming easier and easier to, you know, create malware through AI, companies are looking for cybersecurity expertise and skills. And so that demand in our programming is something that we're really seeing as a shift as a result of artificial intelligence.
0: Are there any programs on the opposite end of it where the students or the college itself is worried that those, you know, as career paths are susceptible to AI? And are you thinking about how to adjust programming around that?
1: Yeah, another great question. And what we're seeing as well, and it's early days and we're starting to establish data gathering on this one, but it's affecting choice. And so what we're seeing is a number of reports coming out saying types of careers will be impacted into the future related to artificial intelligence. And, you know, I'll take just a simple one around, computer programming, for example. And we have a program that, you know, does that. And what we're seeing is that students are starting to ask questions about what is the future of a career in that area. And so the enrollment trends that I spoke about, I think, are as a result of AI and its influence on choice. And that is that, you know, sort of softer demand in that program and stronger demand on the cyber one. So we're starting to see some of these trends, and that really comes from the reports around, how AI will disrupt labor markets in the future and specific jobs as well.
0: Well, Fred, thanks so much for joining us, and all the best as the school year kicks off.
1: Well, thank you very much. Have a great day.
0: Fred Meyer is president and CEO of Red River College Polytechnic here in Winnipeg.
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0: Well, speaking of things that are changing, it's one of those things in Winnipeg that for some had become a lunchtime tradition. For decades, DeLuca's on Portage has been serving up their all-you-can-eat pasta lunch at their Portage Avenue location. But today, the all-you-can-eat option will be off the menu. CBC's Jim Agapito went to DeLuca's to hear why it's ending and how people feel about it through their mouthfuls of penne.
3: My name is Paulo DeLuca. I'm co-owner of DeLuca Brothers. 1969 is when we opened. The restaurant came in just after, and then the lunch has been all you can eat to draw people in and have them try all our quality ingredients. So unfortunately, we're ending the all you can eat pasta dishes because the feasibility just wasn't there.
4: That's so sad. We really enjoy it. It's our little tradition.
5: Oh, that's really sad to hear. We really enjoy their pasta.
3: First off, it's gone up in cost, but we're also using the highest end ingredients. So we use Parmigiano Reggiano on all our pastas. We use our DeLuca olive oil, which is a single origin olive oil. Still stone cold pressed, which again is an expensive olive oil. All our pastas we're using are either the DeLuca branded or the Rumo brand pasta, which is one of the best pastas in Europe using only European wheat. So we're using all the top ingredients.
5: Obviously, we're in the midst of what could be a trade war with the United States. How does that impact a place like DeLuca's?
3: You know what? We've been fortunate. We've always dealt with local, so all our produce, all our vegetables come with local when we can. So very minimally, all our European products come from Italy, Spain, France, all our cheeses. So, you know, it's affected us mainly right now. What has affected us is the shipping costs, the gasoline prices, which again increases the price of our product that we're bringing in.
6: Brian K. Wortley. I used to work next door at CGLB. Of course, this was our go-to place for lunch, right? So it's been 15... at least 15 years. I didn't know it was an all-you-can-eat pasta. I've been coming here 15 years. As you can see, I could never finish it. My first plate.
7: My name is Devin Vermette.
8: My name is Kirsten Remler.
5: I gotta ask, how many plates can both of you eat?
9: Oh boy, if I'm really hungry, probably a full one like that, but, and then I take a little bit to go too.
5: That's what I hear. I hear the portions are huge.
9: Yes, they're massive, and it's just so good. You know, it's hard to stop. I have a hard time trying to. I can feel so full, but yet, you know, I just can't stop eating it.
8: I definitely cannot finish a plate. That's why I have my to-go box ready.
5: Has there been a time where maybe you've had a sporting team or whatnot come here and they've cleared out your all-you-can-eat pasta?
3: Yes, we've plenty of times. So we've had anywhere from the Canadian National Volleyball Team, Timu Salani and the Jets. A lot of the players still come here for the steak sandwich and the pastas. So we still get a lot of professional athletes coming through these doors, a lot of the football guys. So yeah, they definitely clear out a lot of the pasta, a lot of the sandwiches. But it is definitely a popular place for a lot of the athletic community here.
5: What happens in a situation like that?
3: You know what? We just enjoy it, right? So what can you do? We make sure we have enough. Everything's cooked fresh anyway, so the chefs start to know to start cooking again and start making more pasta or more sandwiches. So we just kind of roll with the times and we enjoy the company.
8: Cheers. I think we'll keep our little tradition, and we don't come because it's all you can eat. We come because it's convenient and it tastes so good.
6: I think for Winnipeggers, we all like to have a good deal. And to get a good deal and get quality food, that's pretty hard to do today. But you get it here at DeLuca's.
3: Definitely would not be worried because all you can eat is ending, but the quality of ingredients are staying the same. You can still have all three pastas. We'll still have the three varieties. You know, it's definitely a hard decision on our part because all the customers have come here knowing that that's what we've done for all these years. But I think knowing that we're not going to sacrifice the quality of ingredients to keep the standard up high, that I think they'll understand that and they'll appreciate what we have to offer.
0: That was CBC's Jim Agapito at DeLuca's on Portage Avenue here in Winnipeg. Their final all-you-can-eat pasta lunch is today. But just heads up, that doesn't mean that they're not serving food. You can still get pasta there. There's still sandwiches, all those things. But just the all-you-can-eat option, last day is today. Well, 8:27 right now, and before we get to news, we do want to play a bit of a song for you, because last hour of the show, we heard from a woman from Manitoba who competed in Eurovision in 1986. She was actually the first one to compete from Canada ever. She represented Luxembourg, got third. But we asked who she would like to represent Canada in the 2027 contest, because this, of course, is the first year Canada will be eligible to compete in the huge, huge international tournament for the song contest. So her answer was Ontario artist Briar Summers. So here's a tune from her latest album. This is called Want Me.

0: That's Briar Summers from Ontario with her tune Want Me. She is who Charisse Lawrence wants to represent Canada at the Eurovision contest in 2027. Charisse was a former contestant herself in 1986. Who do you think, is there a Manitoban who you think could be a good contestant who would represent Canada? Well, who you think would be a great artist? You can give us a call, 204-788-3205. Also, that's got our conversation today on Radio Noon. Right now, though, time for your CBC News from Manitoba.
1: This is CBC News. Good morning. I'm Heather Wells in Winnipeg. At 8:30, sunny, 17 degrees right now. That wind is going to pick up around noon, southwest 40, gusting to 60. A high today of 25, still warmer than we would normally be for the last day of August. Picking up the pieces after a tornado blew through the Elkhorn area last night. Environment Canada says it happened around 6:30. Kurt Fuchs was driving home from work in Verdun through heavy rain when he decided to pull off the highway and stop in Elkhorn. He says he saw broken tree branches and the shed of the co-op was missing part of its roof.
2: Wow, he's really, really shocked. I'd never really seen anything like this, especially in our area, like any towns that have been hit. You hear about tornadoes in the country, but actually towns and yards, can never really heard of or seen under here. So I was really surprised and shocked.
1: In nearby Cola, Kelvin Seaman says he and his wife were in their house when the storm hit.
3: Me and the boss were in the office, and I heard this roar, and I've never heard that before. And one of the boys was upstairs in the house, and I said, we better get him downstairs. And then we started looking out the windows, and it was just pouring, and we could already see the hay shed was gone. And I had a semi-trailer sitting in the yard. It looked like it was going to go over.
1: Environment Canada says investigators are working to determine if the Elkhorn Twister started in Cola or if there were potentially two tornadoes. It also says Cola recorded the highest amount of rainfall in the storms last night, 73 millimeters, followed by 55 in Santa Clara and 41 in Saint Lazare. Duck Mountains reported 37 millimeters of rain last night. Now, this is the same area hit by severe storms back in early July. A prominent Indigenous advocate is now overseeing interactions between shoppers and security personnel at a downtown Winnipeg grocery store. It comes months after a guard hit an alleged shoplifter with brass knuckles in the Portage Avenue Dollarama. The firm involved in that February incident, Impact Security, has hired Viv Ketchum. She has been in that store for the last month, working as an ambassador for the company.
4: I'm there to make sure that everything is going good. That is, if it's a, if they have to arrest somebody, it's a clean arrest, no physical, no over exertion of force. So I make sure of that, that they're dealt fairly.
1: Ketchum also intervenes when a customer is being disrespectful to a security guard and connecting vulnerable shoppers with outreach organizations. Impact Security wants to expand her position and have similar roles created at least three other Winnipeg retail stores. Changes are coming to Manitoba's sexual education curriculum. It's just not clear yet what they are. Last week, the government announced an overhaul to the provincial health curriculum, and the education ministry has confirmed sex ed is included in the update. The public won't be able to see the new curriculum until it's published online at the beginning of the school year. Caitlin White is with the Sexuality Education Resource Center. She hopes to see more open discussions around sexual orientation and gender identity included in these changes.
5: Ultimately, I think that including this kind of material in the curriculum and mandating it will help us create safer and healthier communities.
1: White says the organization was consulted about the curriculum, but have not yet seen details. Hundreds gathered at the Forks yesterday to celebrate and support people recovering from addiction. It was also a chance for people to hear stories of those who have battled addiction and have come through it. People like David Benoit.
6: I come from crime, incarceration. The recidivism in my life was insane, you know. And, you know, the subculture, gangs, crime, drugs, the whole nine yards, right? And if I can do it, anybody can do it.
1: Benoit now works as a recovery support worker with an addictions treatment and healing center to help those struggling with addiction. Well, checking on the health of wetlands northeast of Brandon. They're called prairie potholes. Thousands of these small bodies of water dot the landscape. Lauren Musgrove is a fourth-year science student at the University of Manitoba. She says wading into a prairie pothole has been the best classroom experience she has ever had.
7: This class is really important for a lot of students at the U of M because they often don't have field experience before this class, and this kind of gives them a chance to get out in the field and learn some valuable skills. It gives a really big insight into wetlands for a lot of students.
1: Students have collected data on the province's wetlands for more than a decade, but the province doesn't use any of the information. A provincial spokesperson tells CBC it doesn't have a program specifically dedicated to wetland monitoring. You can find more on these stories and photos of the damage left by that tornado in the Elkhorn area. All you have to do is head to cbc.ca/Manitoba.
0: Thank you very much, Heather.
1: Thank you.
0: Well, we already got some calls from people with suggestions for Eurovision contestants from Manitoba. Bros Landreth, the Brothers Landreth, William Prince, Begonia, Foja, lots of great talent coming out of here. So we'll see what comes of it, see if there's any Manitobans that throw their hat in the ring. Sierra in now for a look at your commute.
8: Yeah, Corey, pretty quiet on the commute today, but just a reminder that school zones do come into effect tomorrow, as well a new construction zone to keep in mind on Keniston. From Grant to Taylor, the southbound median lane and southbound left turn lanes are closed for street construction until September 4th. Your zone alternate routes and expect delays.
0: Thank you very much. Abby, weather.
9: Yeah, following yesterday's evening tornado touchdown in the Elkhorn area, the province is waking up to much warmer and windy conditions. This Monday, we're looking at rain in the north, and the southern area will see much of mild conditions, climbing to 25. Brandon and Dauphin expecting rain, and we'll see highs in the range of 25. Winnipeg, we get to 25 today.
0: Thank you, Abby. Thanks to Sophia Peralta Baron, Michaela Van Kooten, Emily Enns, Chloe Friesen, Jemma Gapito, Heather Wells, Austin Shebekigat, Alana Cole, Joni Niccolo, Abby Adeyemi, Travis Peterson, Sierra Sanders, Jenica Sewell. I'm Corey Funk, in for Marcy Marcusa. Enjoy your last day of August. We'll be out tomorrow. Have a good one.

0: U.S. President Donald Trump escalated the trade war by signing an executive order renaming Lake Ontario Lake America. Summer might be cooling down, but the political temperature is hotter than ever. In a moment, our National Affairs panel is here to dig into it all. Also, this morning...
1: What does it say about London today that this young kid, with a lot of options, I mean, this was a pretty well-off kid. What is it about London today that would make that kid aspire to be the son of a Russian oligarch?
0: Zach Brettler was an upper-middle-class kid living in London. When he was just 19, he fell to his death from the balcony of a luxury apartment. Police assumed it was suicide. What actually happened was much more sinister. In his new book, journalist Patrick Radden Keefe uncovers how Brettler posed as the son of a Russian oligarch and how, in a time of fake it till you make it, his claims seemed entirely believable. In half an hour, Patrick Radden Keefe on The Lies We Tell, how London became a laundromat for Russian money and how hard it is for parents to truly know their kids. Plus, we begin a new CBC podcast today. Dirtbag Climber investigates the unsolved homicide of a rock climber found dead in Squamish, BC. It's a stranger-than-fiction story that crisscrosses North America. You'll want to stick around. But we begin with the political fallout of No Deal. I'm Paul Hunter, in for Matt Galloway this week. This is The Current.

0: Well, thousands of Canadians taking ownership of those lyrics, singing along with Blue Rodeo at a Toronto concert this weekend. The song "Hasn't Hit Me Yet" may be a new anthem for Canadians in this trade war with the U.S., now that President Trump has unilaterally renamed it Lake America. So here we are. It's the unofficial last week of summer. The word hydronym is now part of our vocabulary. The trade war shows no sign of ending. Add to that a Quebec election campaign and three federal by-elections today. It all adds up to a great time to convene our national affairs panel. Rosemary Barton is the CBC's chief political correspondent. Ryan Tumulty is political reporter with the Toronto Star in Ottawa. And Joël Denis Bellavance is Ottawa bureau chief for La Presse. Good morning to all of you.
1: Good morning.
2: Good morning.
0: Hey, everyone. Rosie, seen you recently. JD, long time, no chat. Ryan, I think we've chatted before, but good to have you here.
2: Happy to be here.
0: Rosie, man, that moment at the Blue Rodeo show on the weekend was, it was a moment, right? Hearing everyone belt out that song, it says a lot, right? I mean, how do you think Trump's latest move, renaming Lake Ontario, is shaping how Canadians are thinking about this trade war?
3: I think it feeds into what maybe had been a slightly quieted down sentiment around Donald Trump before things fell apart. You know, I think most Canadians are just going about their summer, enjoying their lives, not really thinking about things. And then it all sort of, you know, went to hell in a handbasket. And that has, I think, inflamed the way people feel about the United States right now and about the president. And I think that little example of, you know, pretending that you're going to, or I guess from your side, renaming a lake, is, I think, something that just feeds into how Canadians are feeling. I think politically, though, Paul, it's pretty interesting because it is a little tiny example of the kinds of things, kind of petty things, the president is willing to do to try and get under Canadian skin or under the prime minister's skin. And I think you saw in his response on social media that it didn't work. And I know we'll talk more about it, really helps the prime minister and the liberals politically. That is essentially what's giving them their strength right now, their ability to remain calm in the face of these kinds of, you know, for lack of a better word, ridiculous moves by the U.S. president.
0: You never really know whether Donald Trump is trolling or doing something.

0: thing of substance, right? In a sense, this was kind of both, wasn't it? Because it really presents as trolling, but he signed an executive order doing this from the U.S. perspective. It doesn't change it from a global perspective, the name of Lake Ontario. But I mean, Google Maps, I have an American phone, obviously, and I have an American service provider. And on my Google Maps, it says Lake America now. It's something else to see. Ryan, this week, speaking of trolling, this weekend, Trump posted an AI-generated video of an army of Canada geese with, you know, Trumpian hair, marching along the lake and firing their rifles over what looks like Toronto. I mean, does that feel ominous or ridiculous or both?
1: Yes, the short answer to that question. I did not know what to do with that video because I actually thought I saw, I mean, this is what happens when you rely on AI to generate your movies for you. I thought I saw the St. Louis Arches in the back of the Canadian geese at one point. But again, the fact that I have to talk about Canadian geese with machine guns and Trump hair, you know, I didn't expect that a trade war that is such an existential challenge to this country would also be this dumb at times. Renaming lakes and, again, Canadian geese with Trump hair, it did not register in my brain that would be talking about a trade war that could do so much economic damage and be so dumb at the same time.
0: Funny thing about, you know, we all sort of laugh at it. And I mean, that I think, you know, I've spoken with enough, you know, so-called MAGA people over the course of time, and the laughter is loud there. Like it's, I don't know if it's not as if they don't take it seriously, but it's like it doesn't register because this stuff is serious. And yet that play from Trump's perspective, I would say that plays to his hardcore supporters because they laugh a lot at this kind of stuff. And yet it's very serious. JD, I wonder, you know, with the trade war escalating the way it is, I mean, so where does this leave Canada? I mean, if the goal is to get back to negotiations, what position is this country in?
2: Well, I have a little hopes that we're going to get back to the table anytime soon, given what Mr. Trump is doing. You could see that Mr. Trump is getting obsessed with Canada, because since the talks failed, how many times has he written on his Truth Social network to slam Canada? And the noise that he's making is, you know, registering now in Washington, yes, but also elsewhere in the United States. And I've noticed that many, many people, more people than ever, are, you know, taking the side of Canada. If you look at polls conducted, people don't understand why Mr. Trump is going at it, he's going after Canada that way. And so I think he's losing the narrative. And that, I think, just shows why he's putting those stupid AI-generated video about himself disguised as a duck with machine guns and marching onto Lake Ontario. I would describe this as Mr. Trump's new obsession, Canada, and he's not winning the narrative in the United States.
0: Yeah, the old joke used, you know, was, you know, what was it, South Park, I guess, blame Canada, right? Now everybody's blaming Trump for this. It's like, what do you do? Not everybody, but, you know, I think you're right. Around the world, people are looking at this and saying, like, what is going on? And to a degree in the United States, to talk about the MAGA people, but commentators, Google Canada and Trump, and you'll see all kinds of U.S. commentators also saying, what on earth? Rosie, let's look at how we got here. I watched your interview last week with U.S. Trade Representative Jamison Greer. Congratulations on that. It was a great interview. Shout out as well to producer Phil Ling. I know you guys have been working on that for a long, long time. So that was all about what derailed the talks. What did you get from that interview? How illuminating was it for you?
3: I think it was illuminating because we hadn't really had anyone explain from the American side that the things that Canada and the Prime Minister specifically had pointed to as reasons for the talks collapse. A couple of things I think stood out for me was that, you know, two things can be true, right? It can be true that the Canada found issues with what was on the table, whether it be with future trade talks, whether it be with medium and heavy vehicle trucks and where they were going to be produced, and that the United States didn't really think that they were big deals at all. and that they were going to force the Prime Minister to walk away. it also shows to me that once they got down to sort of the details of things, it was clear that this wasn't going to be a deal that Canada could accept. You know, there was an also very good interview with our chief negotiator that you played off the top there, Janice Charette, on the House on the weekend, who batted away very easily some of the claims that Jameson Greer made to me, suggesting, for instance, that issue about where those trucks were going to be produced had been brought up many, many times by her directly. So I'm not sure now where, as Joël Denis said, I don't know where things go from here. What had once seemed as though we were very close, at least when it came to reducing tariffs on a lot of key sectors, it now seems like we're very far apart on a bunch of other issues. And I think perhaps more importantly, it was clear to the government that the United States was indeed sort of trying to make Canada into a junior partner in the North American free trade deal in CUSMA. And that is something that I don't think the government was willing to accept. And I think we've seen from polling that Canadians aren't either.
0: Just as a quick follow on that, Rosie, were you able to establish for yourself a sense of Greer? I mean, my view is he seems like a sensible person, but at the same time, very forceful in terms of what he's trying to do here.
3: Yeah, listen, I think he's generally pretty likable and pretty reasonable compared to some of the other people around the president. He seems to have a really good relationship with Dominic LeBlanc, our minister, but he is doing the president's business and bidding. Mm-hmm. And so he has to do certain things, even if maybe he doesn't agree with them fully. And, you know, I know lots has been said about his relationship with Howard Lutnick. I think it's very clear that, yes, they get along and they're both, you know, trying to do what the president wants. But Howard Lutnick is a big blustery figure who came in several times in the last week and really screwed things up. Maybe for both sides, maybe intentionally, I don't know. But he was definitely the sort of the noisemaker in the background, where Jameson Greer was the person, I think, that was trying to do work to get to an outcome.
0: Ryan, Rosie mentioned the Charette interview on CBC, in which she was careful not to call, Charette was careful not to call the Americans dishonest. But when you have two different accounts, I mean, what's the bottom line here? Is it that one of the two sides is lying?
1: Yeah, I mean, I think that's the only really real conclusion you can draw here, or isn't, you know, isn't fully reflecting the reality of the situation is maybe the charitable way to put that. I do think that the U.S. side was divided a little bit. You know, they definitely wanted the same things, but I think they were prepared to draw harder lines. You know, Howard Lutnick clearly wanted a tougher deal against Canada than maybe Jameson Greer was prepared to push for. But I think it's clear that there was, you know, a lot of voices on the U.S. side. And I think it's also clear that even if we had achieved a deal, it was very much as, you know, as the Prime Minister has said, written in pencil. It was something that the U.S. was going to be prepared to change if they felt like it 6 months or a year from now. And so that makes it very hard for Canada to sign a deal that would have been bad for Canada if the potential for it to become worse at any point in time still existed.
0: JD, let's talk Quebec for a minute. The Prime Minister said the U.S. had issues with Canada's measures to protect French culture and that was a red line. So how is Mark Carney's defense of the French language landing in Quebec?
2: Well, there was a big debate in the election campaign, provincial election campaign, as to who was telling the truth between Howard Lutnick, Jameson Greer, and the Prime Minister and Dominic LeBlanc. So that lasted about 24 hours because most pundits agreed that the White House right now, you know, is sort of a factory of producing lies by the minute. So that came around pretty quickly. But to me, what Mr. Carney said while he announced that the trade talks had failed, he drew some red lines, including on the protection of French. And he got kudos for that most of the time, I would say, over the last few days. But now it has become a red line because we know that the U.S. was pushing for some changes to laws that in Quebec that protects French. And they were adamant that this was some kind of a irritants for businesses making business in Canada, and that it should be sort of a level to just to English. And that is a no in Quebec. And Mr. Carney understood that. And what will it mean for the future negotiations? To me, three things that Mr. Carney said were red lines: protecting the auto sector, protecting our sovereignty to conclude deals with other countries without the U.S. having any say on it, and protecting the French language. Those are red lines that cannot be touched in future negotiations. And how are we going to get back to the table? Well, I feel that trust has been broken during those talks, the very last hours of the talks, because of the intervention of Howard Lutnick. And if I may say, you mentioned the interview that Rosemary had with Jimmy Sinker. I want to say thank you to Rosemary for making also an interview in French with Mr. Curry that was aired
0: yeah, that's right.
2: in Quebec. So kudos to you, Rosie.
3: Merci.
0: Well put, Rosie. Speaking of Lutnick, U.S. Commerce Secretary, he spoke last week about why he thinks talks collapsed. Rosie, you made a reference to this, but let's give a listen.
4: There's the Sovereignty Party trying to run, and they're in the lead in Quebec. And so this was Mark Carney manufacturing something that would try to keep them from winning. And then you have Alberta has an independence resolution. These are elections in October. So he's making this a political thing for Canada. And my guess will be, as soon as his elections are over, you're going to see a plane full of Canadian negotiators flying down and go, come on, come on, we'll give it to you before your election.
0: Rosie, over to you. I mean, what do you make of that and regards to the situation in Quebec and Alberta?
3: Yeah, I mean, I don't think anyone should be hiring Howard Lutnick for his analysis of the Canadian politics and his understanding of how the country works. I understand why he's saying it for political reasons. And certainly there's lots of politics at play in what's going on here and calculations that the government is making. But those things are simply not true. For instance, the leader of the PQ has taken sovereignty off the agenda for the election until Donald Trump is no longer president. So that gives you one example. But you know, the by-election, and I'm sure you're going to talk about them, but tonight, I mean, obviously these issues will be in the minds of the voters who show up. And let's be clear, not a lot of voters vote in by-elections, but it will be in some ways a test to see how people believe Mark Carney and his government is responding to Donald Trump. That will be interesting to see. The only thing that those kinds of comments by the Commerce Secretary end up doing is fueling in large part Canadian patriotism. I mean, yes, there are people in Alberta and other parts of the country who will feel like the Canadian government isn't doing enough and will, you know, sort of feed into that. But the vast majority of polls show that not only do they believe the government is doing the right things, but that they support the government. In fact, David Coletto from Abacus Data Today said that's actually a danger to the government at this stage, that there are so many Canadians who believe in what the government is doing in relation to Donald Trump, that it's actually causing problems for the government on other fronts, whether it's doing enough on crime and affordability and those kinds of things. So, I think Howard Lutnick is looking to try and explain why the Canadian government walked away from what was a bad deal. And that's kind of the lame reason that he came up with.
0: You mentioned by-elections, Rose. We talked so much about trade, we've run out of time almost, but let's quickly just hit him. Ryan, this is by-election day. Quickly, set him up for us. Some results less surprising than others, perhaps?
1: Yeah, so, you know, I am watching most closely the race in Chicoutimi. That was a three-way race a year ago. The Conservatives won it, but the Liberals and the Bloc were both very close behind. I think that one could tell us a lot, not just about where Mr. Carney stands, but where Mr. Poilievre stands. Because losing a riding in Quebec like that, sort of punches a hole in the idea that he could win a majority government. The other two ridings, frankly, Beaches East York in Toronto and North Vancouver Capilano in BC, are pretty safe Liberal seats. If the party were to lose those, after having won them by about a 30-point margin last year, they'd be in real trouble. So I'm not expecting much drama there.
0: JD, super quickly on Chicoutimi-Le Fjord.
2: Yeah, I think she could meet a few as a referendum on the political parties in Ottawa. One, whether Mr. Carney's agenda is well received in Quebec. Two, the future leadership of Pierre Poilievre, the Conservative Party leader. And third, the Bloc Québécois, whether it's still a remaining force and whether people are still open to talking about sovereignty. So it's a very, very critical by-election for all those parties.
0: Rosie, we've run out of time, so I'm not going to throw it to you, but we'll see you on TV later today, I would imagine. Thanks to all three of you. Super interesting. What a time we're in. Thanks again.
2: Thank you, Paul.
1: Thank you.
3: Bye.
0: Rosemary Barton is the CBC's chief political correspondent. Ryan Tumulty is political reporter with the Toronto Star in Ottawa. And Joelle Denis Bellevance is Ottawa bureau chief for La Presse. Coming up after your regional update,
5: it seems in the first instance that the mystery they're trying to solve is how their son died. But on a deeper level, the real mystery they're confronted with is how he lived, is who he was when he was alive.
0: Zach Brettler was just 19 years old when he plunged to his death in the River Thames. It was only then that his parents discovered that he'd been living a double life, pretending to be the son of a wealthy Russian oligarch. The journalist Patrick Radden Keefe unravels what led to Zach's mysterious death in his book, London Falling. We'll revisit his conversation with Matt Galloway about why, for him, this is a story that points to so much more. That's coming up in 6 minutes. I'm Paul Hunter, and you're listening to The Current.
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7: I'm Emil Niazi in for El Amin Abdel Mahmoud. 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Now Australia's banning AI-made songs from its charts. 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
6: 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The CBC News is next. Coming up in an hour, it's Q.
8: James Acaster is one of Britain's top comedians, but for years he had a problem that just wouldn't go away: his audience. James was so frustrated at his shows that he almost quit comedy. He'll tell you why he didn't and the moment he realized his audience wasn't the problem.
9: This is CBC News. Good morning. I'm Heather Wells in Winnipeg at 9 o'clock. It's sunny, nice and bright, 17 degrees right now. It's going to get a little breezy and warm for the last day of August, a high of 25, the Humidex 29. Investigators will be out in the Elkhorn area today assessing damage after a confirmed tornado touched down last night. Happened around 6:30. Kurt Fuchs works in Verdun. He was driving home through heavy rain yesterday when he decided to pull off the highway and into Elkhorn, and that's when he saw the damage.
10: I pulled up and parked up by the co-op, and I noticed there's like just boards and just like part of a roof, and then I walked up to take a look, and there were several people around, and a manager from the co-op came and said that's part of the shed there. So part of their roof, and it blew right off.
9: In nearby Cola, farmer Kelvin Siemens was in his house. He says he heard a big roar unlike anything he's heard before. And when he looked out the window, he says it was pouring, and his hay shed was gone.
11: We have a big hay shed that's 60 by 100. It blew away. The roof is gone, and then it hit the barn. We used to be in the PMU. We have a big horse barn that's 40 by 300, and it's all on tilt. I would imagine it will be a write-off, too.
9: Environment Canada says investigators are working to determine if the Elkhorn Twister started in Cola or if there were potentially two tornadoes. It also says Cola recorded the highest amount of rainfall in these storms, 73 millimeters, followed by 55 in Santa Clara, 41 in St. Lazare, and the Duck Mountains reporting 37 millimeters. This is the same area hit by severe storms back in early July. Security staff at a downtown Dollarama have been working with a well-known Indigenous advocate hoping to prevent violence. Viv Ketchum joined the Impact security team 4 weeks ago. Her role as an ambassador for the company is to oversee interactions between guards and customers to make sure there is mutual respect. She lets staff know about suspected shoplifting and helps connect vulnerable customers with outreach groups. Impact Security CEO Ron DiRico says Ketchum's work is showing results.
10: We've noticed a decline on shoplifting. We've noticed a sharp decline in violence in the workplace. Staff feel comfortable. The guards feel comfortable. People are coming back into the store.
9: DiRico says Impact is running the ambassador program during a six-month trial, but the company's already planning for an expansion to at least three other stores in Winnipeg's core. More than 4,500 people are still unaccounted for after last week's flash flooding along the Nepal-Tibet border. At least 900 are confirmed dead. As the work continues today to find survivors, some people are beginning to return home. Briar Stewart now with that story from Nepal.
12: As if the hunt for survivors wasn't difficult enough, the Nepal's mountainous, muddy terrain, more than 900 workers could be underground in tunnels, now buried in several meters of mud. At some sites, crews drill holes to pump oxygen inside. 14 of Nepal's hydropower projects were damaged by the flood. It rushed down the valley so hard, even those who thought they were at a safe distance suddenly had to flee. So they're being buried now, marked by a number. 31 Canadians are still missing. Many of them are believed to have been at the Nepal-Tibet border when the flood hit, along with hundreds of others. Briar Stewart, CBC News, Trishuli, Nepal.
9: Closer to home, three federal by-elections are happening today. Two are in Ontario and BC in safe Liberal ridings, both held by former cabinet ministers. The third is in Quebec's Chicoutimi-Lefroy riding. It is a tight race between the Liberals, Bloc Québécois, and the Conservatives, which held that seat until Prime Minister Mark Carney appointed MP Richard Martel to the Senate. In Winnipeg today, last day of August, and it is warmer than usual. A high today of 25, the Humidex at 29, lots of sun and a bit of wind developing around noon today. In Brandon, increasing clouds around noon with a good chance of afternoon showers, a strong wind and a high of 19, also 19 with a risk of a thunderstorm in the Dauphin area today. In Thompson, a high of 21, 17 in Churchill.
0: I'm Paul Hunter, and you're listening to The Current. In a wealthy neighborhood in central London, on the banks of the River Thames, there's a sleek, luxury apartment building called Riverwalk. Across the river is the imposing headquarters of the British Secret Intelligence Service, MI6. In November 2019, from one of those luxury apartments, a 19-year-old named Zach Brettler fell to his death. Only he'd be going by a different name in the months leading to that moment, living a double life, pretending to be the son of a Russian oligarch. What exactly happened to Zach and how the police handled the investigation into his death captured the attention of Patrick Radden Keefe, the award-winning investigative journalist for The New Yorker. He digs into the mystery in his latest book, London Falling, A Mysterious Death in a Gilded City and a Family's Search for Truth. Matt Galloway spoke with Patrick Radden Keefe in June. Here's their conversation.
13: I would imagine that in your line of business, there are a lot of people who come up to you and say, I have a story for you. That's how this begins, right?
5: Yeah, it was a weird experience. In summer of 2023, I was living in London, producing a TV drama based on my book, Say Nothing. You know, I was an executive producer on this series, so I was sort of doing what an executive producer does, which is sit on a folding chair and, you know, play the Wordle on his phone in this case. And a guy plopped down next to me, and so I engaged this guy in conversation. And he said, you know, I might have a story for you. And it's true, people do say that to me a lot, and sometimes my heart is kind of sinking as they start telling me the story. But in this case, we said, there's a family here in London I'm very close with them. They're good friends of mine. And in 2019, they had a terrible tragedy. They lost their son. He was a teenager, 19-year-old. His name was Zach Brettler. And he died in mysterious circumstances. And after his death, his parents, Matthew and Rochelle, made this astonishing discovery, which is that unbeknownst to them, their teenage son had been living a double life. He'd been moving around London with this secret alter ego, pretending that he was the son of a Russian oligarch. And the guy had said pretty much about that much. Mm. And I knew if I can persuade the family to talk to me, which at the time was a big if, I'll write this story. This is my next thing. The idea that there's a story about a young fabulist at loose in London, about his grieving parents who have to kind of become detectives to figure out what happened to him. And then this kind of overarching question, which is, what does it say about London today that this young kid with a lot of options, I mean, this was a pretty well-off kid with a lot of, you know, could have done anything he wanted. What is it about London today that would make that kid aspire to be the son of a Russian oligarch?
13: What was it? Because he was a normal kid and then applies to go to this one school, doesn't get into this school, and he ends up at this other private boarding school called Mill Hill. And he changes when he goes to that school, right?
5: Yeah. I mean, I should say kids change in adolescence.
13: Sure they do.
5: You know, I think part of the, if I'm honest, I think probably part of what appealed to me about this story is that I, like the Brettlers, you know, who had actually two sons, Zach and his big brother Joe, I'm the father of two adolescent boys who are close in age. So maybe I related on that level. But I do think there's a thing where kids hit adolescence and they, as a parent, you sort of look at them and you think, geez, where did that come from? You know, I thought I was controlling all the inputs here. And then suddenly they come out with some kind of strange characteristic. In Zach's case, what happened is that he went to this school called Mill Hill. He'd been rejected twice by a more elite private school, kind of more academically rigorous private school. And he ends up at this school that is very expensive. It's a fancy school, but maybe a little bit less demanding in terms of the academic curriculum. And he finds himself surrounded by the children of oligarchs. And, you know, he'd grown up in a family that was quite well off, upper middle class, but his parents were both pretty modest about, you know, not wanting to buy things they couldn't afford with money they didn't have on credit cards. They weren't ostentatious. They weren't showy. The family car was a Mazda. And Zach was exposed to these kids who wore designer clothes. And on the weekends, they would go and party at fancy hotels. And
13: what does he say? All the girls are orange.
5: Yeah, he said all the girls had this kind of, you know, the kind of fake tan. They all looked orange. There's a story I tell in the book about how on cold winter mornings, you know, it was only about a 7 or 8 minute walk from the dormitories to class. Some of the kids were dorm students, and these rich kids would take Ubers from the dorm to class rather than walk for 7 minutes. And, you know, Zach was, his favorite movie was The Wolf of Wall Street. He was very kind of taken with a swaggering, kind of macho, sort of hustler capitalist kind of iconography. And that was really when he started to become somebody who I think his parents, in a way, struggled to recognize. They wondered, who is this kid? Where's he come from?
13: How did his parents react to that? There are a couple of incidents in the book that you tell of his parents kind of responding. But in some ways, they couldn't see him, right? They couldn't see him in this character that he had become, that he was starting to act.
5: Yeah, I think that they had a feeling that would probably be familiar to a lot of parents. I mean, I know it's familiar in part because it's familiar to me, in part because the book's been out for a few months now and I've been hearing from parents, where your kid starts to change a little bit and drift away from you. And on some level, you keep asking yourself, how much of this is normal? Because to some extent, you know, part of identity formation for a young adult is rejection of the parents.
13: And building your own thing.
5: Yeah, building your own thing, kind of severing that bond. You got to kind of make your own way. But I think they worried, you know, and Zach, you know, he admired Vladimir Putin. He would come home talking about how, you know, democracy was overrated and the only things that mattered were money and power. And his parents were in this real bind because on the one hand, they felt pretty clearly as though part of the reason he's doing this is actually that it is so anathema to us, that it's the opposite of what we stand for. But then if we overreact and we try and really kind of come down on him like a ton of bricks, maybe all we're going to do is push him away further. Yeah. And so they were in this kind of tenuous situation with him where they kind of didn't know how to parent him.
13: His mom called him a spoiled brat.
5: Yes.
13: And he explodes.
5: Yeah, there's a terrifying moment in the book where he's alone with his mother. Rochelle is, who I've gotten to know very, very well in recent years, as a petite woman. And at this point, her son is 16, 17 years old, and he's bigger than she is. And he was saying, oh, why don't we have a nicer car? Why don't we live in a bigger house? And she called him a spoiled brat, and suddenly his hands were around her throat. And it was over before it started. It was just an instant. But there was this moment where he kind of suddenly lunges at her. And after that, she insisted that he get into therapy.
13: He was absorbing things from some of the kids at the school that reflect, as you said, a kind of a change in London and how London has become. But there's all these empty apartment buildings and the kind of like safety deposit boxes in the sky. And Boris Johnson, the former prime minister, he used to be the mayor of London, said, London is to the billionaires as the jungles of Sumatra are to the orangutan. We are proud of that. What was going on in London? How does London change and how does that speak to what was happening in that school?
5: Yeah, so I dug into this history and it's pretty fascinating. You know, if we were to go to London in, say, 1950, the city looked a lot like it had in, you know, the time of Charles Dickens. It was a city that, you know, it changed, obviously, but there was a sense in which for hundreds of years it had been a manufacturing town. There were big factories lining the Thames, kind of belching smoke into the air. It was a city that made things. It was also a big port city, one of the most important port cities because of the British Empire. In history, and you had hundreds of ships coming in and out every week. And then a few things happened. In the late 1950s, early 1960s, you get the development of a new class of ship with kind of standardized shipping containers.
13: Like the giant container ships.
5: Yeah, exactly. And they're too big to navigate the Thames. And so in a period of truly about 2 decades, a very short period of time, this huge industry that had sustained an enormous amount of London, if you've been to London, basically everything east of Tower Bridge, for hundreds of years, it all just goes away. It just vanishes in 2 decades. And at the same time, manufacturing jobs decline by 80% during the same period. So in the 1980s, you get Margaret Thatcher coming in, and there's this a little bit of an identity crisis for London. What are we going to be? Because we have been a town that shipped things and built things, and now we're not. And you get the deregulation of the banking sector in London and a really conscious decision that the city is going to kind of reinvent itself as a destination for money and people who had it. And it would appeal to the kind of global plutocracy as a second home, as a place to, you know, store your money, invest your money. And you get these successive waves. Interestingly enough, the first wave is American bankers. Yeah. If anybody's read Michael Lewis's wonderful first book, Liar's Poker, yeah. It's about, he was one of those bankers in the mid 80s where he was a young banker who kind of descends on London. But then after the collapse of the Soviet Union, you get the oligarchs and large numbers of very wealthy post-Soviet billionaires who come in and they buy up real estate. They drive up the real estate prices. They want to put their kids in English schools. In some cases, they buy soccer teams. And they sort of make a bid for respectability. And interestingly, the British establishment, as that Boris Johnson quote you cited indicates, is kind of very happy for this to have. They say, come on in.
13: So why does Zach could just pretend that he wants more money or say that he wants more money or wishes his parents had a flashier car or whatever? Why does he decide that he wants to pretend that he is the son of an oligarch?
5: Some of it is that he had always been a bit of a liar. And his parents knew about this, that he was somebody who, you know, I think of him as almost like a stand-up comedian, the way they live their life, but then they're constantly kind of rearranging their life into stories and anecdotes and
13: seeing what lands and what doesn't.
5: Very high emotional intelligence, kind of watching your face to see what you buy. Yeah. Zach had always done that. There's a story I tell in the book about him being at some family function when he's about 5 years old and some cousin or some older girl slides a you know, piece of reading material under his nose and says, Zach, can you read this? And everybody's looking to see what he says. And he says, and very casually, without skipping a beat, he says, no, I didn't bring my glasses. And, you know, he didn't wear glasses and he couldn't read. But he had that kind of fluid way of telling a lie. I think there are other things going on too, though. You know, this is a boy who was born in 2000. So he's not just a digital native. He's a social media native. He grew up very much on Instagram. Mm-hmm. And any of us who've used a kind of algorithmic social media feed have had that experience where you might have some little preoccupation. There's something that you, something catches your eye and you linger just with your fingertip for a millisecond on it. And suddenly you start getting pulled in deeper, you know, that they, that the program will start serving you up more of that thing. So for Zach, that was supercars. He loved, you know, Bugattis and Ferraris and Lamborghinis and Bentleys. And if you're a kid who's got an iPad and it has Instagram on it, from the age of 12, 13, you're seeing more and more of that. If you're into luxury real estate, which he was, mm-hmm. you'll see more and more of that. So he became very fixated on even individual buildings. Zach was somebody for whom the kind of fantasy life of living in one of those buildings was really appealing. And I think in a way that may also be typical of kids who grow up on social media, he sort of, he had a sense that we all maybe are faking it till we make it.
13: He falls under the sway of a couple of dodgy characters who were in and out of that building that he was in when he went off the balcony. Without giving everything away, just what should we know about these people and their relationship with him?
5: Yeah, so going back to the parents, because the book is told very, very much from the perspective of Matthew and Michelle,
13: who are desperate to try and get answers.
5: Desperate to try and get answers, yes. And now they knew when Zach was alive, they had no idea about the alter ego. They did know that he had befriended these two older men. There was a guy named Akbar Shamji, who, as far as they knew, was this kind of globe-trotting playboy businessman who'd gone to Cambridge University. He was in his 40s. He'd come from a very wealthy family. He lived in on a very posh street in a very posh neighborhood, Mayfair. And his wife was a fashion designer. You know, he seemed exactly like the kind of person Zach wanted to be and become. And he kind of took Zach under his wing. So as far as the parents knew, this was great. This was like a mentor who could, you know, help their son maybe find opportunities in business or what have you. He had a friend named Varinder Sharma. And as far as they knew, they never met Varinder. Varinder had an apartment in that luxury building overlooking the Thames. Zach told him that he was a kind of retired guy who'd been a rubber tycoon. It turns out that Akbar Shamji was actually more of a charlatan. He was a guy with a long string of failed businesses in his past. The parents didn't know until much later that Akbar had actually declared bankruptcy just before meeting Zach. And Varinder Sharma was a gangster, better known in the London underworld by his nickname, Indian Dave. And so you have this kind of strange relationship that develops between these three guys, each of whom is pretending to be somebody he's not. Because to these two older men, you know, you wonder, why are they hanging out with an 18-year-old? Well, the answer is because Zach was telling them that he had hundreds of millions of dollars.
13: Access to all of this crazy amount of money.
5: Yes. Yeah. And they, you know, Akbar seems like this big successful businessman, but actually he's just declared bankruptcy. He's desperate. And Varinder is this kind of aging gangster at the time in his 50s. And, you know, the thing about being a gangster is there's no pension plan.
13: If you go back to where we started, which is somebody telling you that they may have a story for you, one of the reasons why you were intrigued by this was because there were a bunch of big question marks. This is what his parents are trying to grapple with after Zach's death as well. You would think that in the wake of a young person going off of a balcony into the river, that police would be all over this story. And you say that they were maddeningly incurious when it came to this case. What was going on there?
5: Well, a number of things. The first thing to say and make clear is that when I heard the story back in 2023 on the TV set, I went back to my apartment that night. I Googled Zach Bredler, boy, balcony, dead, Thames, nothing. The parents had very assiduously kept this story out of the papers. It was not on the internet. There was no public record that Zach had died. The police initially promised that they would move heaven and earth to get to the bottom of this. And they said, you know, Scotland Yard is this kind of famous police force. We've got all these resources. We'll figure out what happened. And they did actually end up arresting both Akbar and Varinder on suspicion of murder. But the case ends up kind of running cold. And the police keep saying, well, you know, we've got this kid. He's on a balcony. He goes off. couldn't it have been a suicide? Might that be the more logical explanation?
13: That he had a bunch of things going on, and that was kind of the easiest way to...
5: The easiest way to, right, to escape it all. And Matthew Rochelle really felt strongly that that was not what happened. But there's this kind of interesting thing, which is this very private family. And they felt, I think they were probably right, that if the story had gotten out, it would have been really fodder for the tabloid press in London, which loves a story of a, you know, dead young white person. They tend to run with those stories. And they didn't want that. But the irony is, because they kept it so quiet, there was no public pressure on the police.
13: But the other part of this is, as you point out, in the wake of all of this Russian money coming into London, there have been a number of people who have fallen out of windows, who have fallen out of off a balcony, who are 40 years old and suddenly have a heart attack. That there's a vicious killer, as you say, storming through London, and its name is gravity.
5: Yeah.
13: And that police often will say, well, that was a suicide, or that was a heart attack. Thank you very much. We're closed, and on they go. Was there something else that was going on in the lack of urgency around the investigation into Zach's death?
5: Yeah, there are 24 cases of people dying in quite mysterious circumstances, people who had some connection to powerful Russian interests in London, and their deaths not really being investigated in a comprehensive way, being declared a suicide or an accident. And you can sort of see Zach's death as in that pattern. You know, he's this kid who may have crossed powerful Russians because he'd been going around pretending to be one of them himself. He goes off a balcony, and the cops take a kind of nothing to see here approach. There are other sort of elements of intrigue. There's a suggestion that Indian Dave, in addition to being a really prolific gangster and kind of leg breaker, may also have been a police informant. But I also think that there is a kind of learned passivity by Scotland Yard, where again and again you'd have these cases, sometimes cases in which the Kremlin has sent highly trained assassins to kill people, yeah, in which they kind of took one look at a exotic fact pattern and said, this all feels a little bit above our pay grade. You know, we're going to say that this is a suicide or an accident because there's no way we're ever going to get to the bottom of this. So there's a kind of incuriousness that I think has seeped into the Metropolitan Police. It's funny because at least in the U.S., you know, I think you got a lot of people who watch BritBox and these kind of BBC, you know, British crime procedurals, and have a sense that Scotland Yard is still one of the foremost police services in the world. If you talk to people in London about this, they'll kind of roll their eyes. I think there's a sense that, you know, there have been decades of cutbacks at the Metropolitan Police. There is a real sense that they are not fit to purpose at this point. So part of this story is about this couple, Matthew and Rochelle, really placing their faith in the authorities and ultimately being let down and then being kind of forced, being left with no choice but to become detectives themselves.
13: Can I just ask you about the position they find themselves in as parents? One of the things, and you've hinted at this, if you are a parent, you have this idea that you will understand your kid, you'll be able to, you don't. You have no idea in some ways what's going on. You can be close to your child, but at the same time, they are different people and they are not you, like kind of cloned as a little person. You quote Otto Frank, the father of Anne Frank, who once wrote, most parents don't really know their children. How does that sit with you as a father? That idea that we don't actually, we might have an idea, but we don't really know what our kids are up to or what's going on with them.
5: Yeah, I mean, I think on the deepest level, this is kind of what the book is about. I think that any of us who have children, I think there's this fantasy we have from when they're young that our children are like clay and we can mold them. And I think for a time it's kind of true, but just naturally they reach a point, especially when they get a phone, where you're no longer in a situation where you can police the inputs. And in fact, they can be sitting in the room with you on the couch on their phone and you don't know it, but they're 1,000 miles away in the company of people you don't know. I'm not saying this in a spirit of kind of, you know, moral panic about phones, though frankly, I am a little morally panicked about phones and kids.
13: Fair enough.
5: Yeah. But I think it kind of accelerates a process which naturally happens when a kid hits adolescence, yeah, where you suddenly think, well, wait a second, how, you know, where did this feature, this characteristic come from? Because it didn't come from me and it didn't come from the other parent. and they're becoming who they are. There's another quote in the book from the writer Andrew Solomon who says that the truth about parenthood is that it catapults you into a permanent relationship with a stranger.
13: And our children are not us.
5: We would like to think that they are. And so I think that that's one of the big themes in this book is that it's, you know, in a strange way, Matthew and Rochelle, as I said, you know, they become detectives. And it seems in the first instance that the mystery they're trying to solve is how their son died. But on a deeper level, the real mystery they're confronted with is how he lived, is who he was when he was alive.
13: You say that the story in some ways is like an impressionist painting, where if you're up close, it's incomprehensible and you stand back maybe and it comes into focus. What is that what came into focus for you?
5: Yeah. You know, it's interesting. I have often, over the course of my career, written these investigative stories where there's some mystery that you start with. And I think the truth about these matters is most of the time we don't get to a point where we, you know, you read any Sherlock Holmes story. I grew up on Sherlock Holmes. My most formative reading experiences were when I was about 10 years old, reading my way through Sherlock Holmes. And at the end of every story, there's some moment where Holmes explains to Watson every stray detail, every red herring. He explains the whole thing. And I think the reality is that if you're an investigative journalist or you're a you know, family member who has lost a loved one prematurely, most of the time you get to the end and you still have questions. So that line about the impressionist painting was basically about how if you read the book and if you were to talk to Matthew and Rochelle Brettler, they think they know how their son died, basically. It wasn't a suicide and it wasn't a murder in a traditional sense. It was a third thing. It was more exotic. Yeah. But they basically think they know. Having said that, they don't have answers to every single question. There are these questions that remain. And I think in some respects, my job as an investigative journalist who has to kind of play it straight and be honest with the reader is not to try and camouflage over those little ambiguities, but to acknowledge them and say, listen, in the broad brushstrokes, we know what happened, but there are still 100 little micro mysteries that are going to bedevil the Brettlers, frankly, for the rest of their days.
13: Patrick Radden-Keefe, thank you very much.
5: Thank you.
0: Patrick Radden-Keefe is an investigative journalist at The New Yorker and the award-winning author of London Falling, A Mysterious Death in a Gilded City and a Family's Search for Truth. He and Matt Galloway spoke in June. Coming up after your regional update, the CBC podcast Dirtbag Climber investigates the unsolved murder of a rock climber found dead in Squamish, BC. The series uncovers the incredible story of a murder victim with multiple identities on the run from his past. We'll bring you the first episode in 90 seconds. I'm Paul Hunter, and you're listening to The Current.

0: This is a news update on CBC Radio 1, 89.3 FM and 990 AM. Good morning. I'm Heather Wells in Winnipeg. At 9:30, it is sunny, 18 degrees, 14 in Brandon and 16 in Dauphin, Flin Flon and Thompson. Roofs torn off, a shed sent flying, all remnants of a tornado that touched down in Elkhorn last night. Kurt Fuchs says the town's co-op was hit. Environment Canada confirms it was a tornado. Damage also was reported in nearby Cola, where farmer Kelvin Seaman says his hay shed blew away. Investigators will work to see if that was the same tornado or a second twister. Environment Canada says Cola recorded the highest rainfall, 73 millimeters, followed by 55 in St. Clara, 41 in St. Lazare, and 37 in the Duck Mountains. The Manitoba government says changes are coming to its sexual education curriculum. The province says Manitoba's health curriculum is being overhauled for the first time in decades, and sex ed is getting an update. Caitlin White with Sexuality Education Resource Center hopes to see more open discussions about sexual orientation and gender identity. Hundreds gathered at the Forks yesterday to celebrate and support people recovering from addiction. Lillian Cook has struggled with addiction for 25 years. She's been sober for 4 and carried a sign reading, "Recovery is possible."
1: 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Throughout the summer, we're bringing you the best of CBC podcasts. Today, we begin a new series. It's the story of a murder victim with multiple identities. Dirtbag Climber investigates the unsolved homicide of a rock climber found dead in Squamish, BC. It's a stranger-than-fiction story that crisscrosses North America, unveiling a portrait of an enigmatic con artist. Here's episode 1 of Dirtbag Climber.
2: This is the sound of a pixelated YouTube video from 2017. In it, a young man in a red long-sleeve shirt and cowboy hat is climbing a rock face called Talking Holds. The wind is blowing. It's an overcast day. Small cedar trees lean over the sheer rock face. He's in Squamish, BC, considered the climbing capital of Canada. To be more specific, he's not just climbing. He's free soloing, which means he has no ropes. He is literally taking his life in his hands because if his hands give out, he'll fall 40 feet onto hard granite. The climber's name is Jesse James.
3: The reason a lot of people climb is so that they can forget about things, because when you're on the side of a cliff, you know, everything goes away. You're just trying to not to die.
2: This is Jackie, a friend of Jesse's.
4: When you guys were climbing together, did he ever tell you anything about, like, where he came from, his background?
3: No, he didn't. And the thing in climbing is that it's kind of a soft rule that you don't really ask. Put it this way, a lot of people climb, at least back then, to get away from stuff.
2: And Jackie was pretty sure Jesse James was getting away from stuff.
3: I didn't think James was his real name. I thought Jesse was his real name. Like, everybody knew that the full name probably wasn't real.
2: But what was he hiding behind that name? And why have a fake name at all? Jackie didn't press that question too hard. All Jackie cared about was that Jesse was someone who wanted to climb just as much as he did. Jesse was a strict vegan. He was tall and very thin.
3: He kind of almost like looked a bit anemic.
2: To Jackie, Jesse was the embodiment of a dirt bag climber. Someone who lives to climb, sleeps anywhere, nomadic, working only enough to live day to day.
3: Every time I've seen him or I talked to him, he's always camping, like I said, nomadic lifestyle. So he was living in, in Squamish. He was living in his van or truck or whatever vehicle he had at the time.
5: He'd park his vehicle right here.
2: I'm standing on the road that leads up to the Cat Lake Recreation Site. It's a beautiful stretch of forest, dense with cedar, hemlock, Douglas fir trees just north of Squamish. It's a spot where Jesse would often camp in his truck.
5: And he'd be sitting here in his vehicle. And he had a good outlook on any vehicle that was coming into the site.
2: My tour guide is former Cat Lake site manager Rob Carrico.
5: When I approached, he'd hide his face with his hands. And it was fairly obvious that he was deliberately trying to hide from me. You know, I thought it was a bit suspicious for sure.
2: On the morning of June 14th, 2017, Rob was there to unlock a gate for a student group.
5: And I was actually at an appointment later on, so I was in a bit of a hurry when I discovered the vehicle.
2: Vehicle is a generous description of what he found.
5: Yeah, I've got a picture of it somewhere. Let's see, what time did I take this photo? 9:41 a.m. That was the morning of the, when I discovered the vehicle.
2: There, in the photo, under towering trees, is the husk of a large SUV. It's so charred that it's impossible to tell the color. The fire was so intense that black burn marks extend onto the ground and encircle the truck.
5: So, anyway, I took a picture and that was it, left the scene.
2: And the truth is, the scene wasn't all that surprising to Rob.
5: Over the years, I've seen countless burned-out vehicles.
4: What? What do you mean?
5: You know, basically insurance scams or stolen vehicles torched or, you know, I don't know.
4: So if you need a vehicle torched, this is your spot.
5: One of them, yeah.
2: But a few hours later, Rob would learn that this wasn't like the other cars he'd found before. This vehicle and his picture had something a lot more sinister hiding inside. The body of Jesse James.
6: On June 14th of 2017, at around 9:30 in the morning, the Sea to Sky RCMP received a report of a burnt vehicle in a forest road in Squamish.
2: This is then Sergeant Frank Jang from the Integrated Homicide Investigation Team at a press conference explaining details from the case.
6: Now, when they examined the vehicle, they found human remains inside the vehicle. Now, after speaking with the members of the Squamish community, we learned that our victim went by the name of Jesse James.
2: Squamish is a small town, and the climbing community is even smaller.

0: on social media.
1: There's a killer on the loose in Squamish.
2: There's a killer on the loose in Squamish.
3: Was someone hunting
1: him?
3: I don't know what kind of forensics the police have, but knowing him very well, it would be extremely likely he would fake his own death somehow, especially if he thought his cover was blown.
1: Did anyone actually know his real name?
0: That was something the police wanted to know, too. Who was Jesse James?
4: It was clear that this person lived a deliberately private life.
5: Well, he had a lot of secrets.
6: He's a puzzle. He really is.
0: It would take 3 years to figure that one out. And that would be just the beginning. Because Jesse's death and the discovery of his true identity would trigger a landslide, causing all of his secrets to come tumbling down.
7: This is a gong show.
8: Yeah.
0: It's spring in Squamish, and the climbers are out in force. My producer Chris Kelly and I are driving around trying to find a place to leave the car.
8: I'm going to have to park somewhere else.
0: Located halfway between Vancouver and the mega ski resort of Whistler, Squamish is quaint. It's dotted with craft breweries, a disc golf course, a farmer's market. But the town wasn't always this way. For decades, it was a rugged logging town. But people have always been trying to get to the top of mountains. And if there's one place that says Squamish more than any other, it's the Stawamis Chief.
7: This is the chief right here?
9: Yeah, right there.
0: Right off the highway as you drive into town is the chief. Three giant granite peaks jutting out towards the sky. This would put Squamish on the map. And every climber or hiker who comes here wants to know what it feels like to stand on top.
8: So when you moved here, though, were you a climber?
10: No. Well, that's a funny. I think I'm like one of the only people I know that moved here not to climb or do any of the outdoor fun things here. I moved here for work.
0: I moved here to work at the local newspaper, the Squamish Chief. Like all reporters at a local paper, I'd cover it all. From the school district, to court cases, to municipal hall, to the latest search and rescue mission. But in my downtime, I found this small town, at least at first, pretty boring. And I realized if I didn't pick up something like rock climbing, I'd be miserable. Okay.
8: Rumble A.
9: Climbing.
8: Come on.
0: Over the years, I've gotten decent at this, but back in 2017, I was just learning the ropes. Little did I know, it would help me land the biggest story of my life.
11: Tell me about the day that you had to report out the murder.
10: I was in the newsroom, and all of a sudden, like, this press release pops into our email inboxes, and it says that the Integrated Homicide Investigation Team is working on a case. There's been a murder, and it was definitely, maybe it was the point when I was just like, oh, this small town is not quite as sleepy as I thought it would be.
0: After Jesse's death, the climbing community was not exactly rushing out to talk to the media. They were pretty tight-lipped. But I had an advantage over some of the other reporters in town. All right, so I'd started to climb.
8: It's happening. Okay, do you have any questions before we start?
12: Just go for it.
0: While I never met Jesse in the climbing scene, it is how I met Jackie.
12: Well, the thing is, it's like, I think it's important to get the history out, whether it's good or bad, either way. I mean, what comes, the chips fall where they may, right? Like, I mean, you can't hide the past, but you shouldn't hide whatever after the past either, right?
0: Jackie is not his real name. For the purposes of this podcast, he asked that we refer to him by a pseudonym because, as you'll find out, being associated with Jesse can have its repercussions.
8: What did you make of him? Did you like him? What did you get out of?
12: I liked him. Yeah, I know. I liked him. He would talk. He would argue about anything. He would argue about life, food, right? He tried to pretend he was some kind of philosopher king, philosopher climbing king or something, if you want.
0: Jesse would capture these big ideas on the blogs he operated. One he called Whippers and Tears. That's where he would write about his climbing experiences, and his other one, The Killer's Strangelet, was filled with philosophical musings and poetry.
13: On the dusty desert plains, a horseman rides alone, and in the evening redness, this horseman finds a home.
0: This is an actor

0: reading one of Jesse's poems, a poem that speaks directly to his Philosopher King persona.
1: I've come upon you in the night, but have you any fare? Step aside, the hermit says, my food and drink I share. Before the dawn, the hermit dies in a heap of blood and bone, a crimson sunrise in the east as the horseman rides alone.
0: Jesse was very, very online. He bought and sold websites, he was obsessed with chess, and would play virtual games with players around the world.
2: I heard him say to me, it's like he's a chess grandmaster or master or something.
0: He was also active on the Squamish rock climbing forums and Facebook groups, posting his takes on the sport, and sometimes this included fighting for more representation of minorities in climbing. Something that, after his death, would gain a lot of attention.
2: I think this was about 7 or 8 years ago. The sponsorship community, all their ambassadors or sponsored athletes were white, all white. But he would say, like, you know, there's not enough minorities as sponsored climbers or athletes, you know, or why are they sponsoring all these other people?
0: Jackie wasn't the only climbing friend of Jesse's who noticed this.
3: He's very focused on diversity, actually.
0: This is Joe Wong.
3: He'll call out the companies saying, they are hypocrisy, you know. They talk about diversity, but actually they don't have any diversity in their board or their sponsor athletes. So he's an advocate for minority, actually.
0: Joe saw Jesse as a friendly guy to go climbing with, but remembers that he could also be pretty elusive.
3: I asked him, what does he do for work? He just brushed it off. He said he doesn't have to work. He has money already. He's very minimal talking about his past. He would say, in the past, I am from New York, and I moved up here because I want to climb, you know. And he used to be not a professional, but semi-pro or high-level amateur tennis player. And he also played chess, and he do investment, and that's why he already has enough money. He doesn't have to work. And he also told me he wrote a book too. He sent me a link.
0: The name of that book? Psychology of Seduction. Seduce Women Using Evolutionary and Social Psychology. The author? Jesse James. 4.2 stars. $26.18 on Amazon.
3: At that time, you know, among the young people, a lot of young men climbing, of course, dating is a topic, you know.
0: Here's the book's description. In The Psychology of Seduction, Jesse James merges the shady world of the pickup artist with modern science unraveling the mystery of attraction. Jesse James is a Canadian rock climber, disruptive technology pioneer, artificial intelligence developer, author, and adventurer. Jesse holds a theoretical physics PhD from Stanford and served as an officer in the Israeli Defense Force.
2: I heard he'd brag about how he was an IDF Special Forces soldier or stuff like that, right?
4: Now, you laugh at that, though, but, like, why do you laugh at that?
2: It's like, you know he's not. You know he's not. So it's just like, I mean, if he was IDF Special Forces soldier, he'd be a lot bulkier than what he was.
0: AI developer, physicist, soldier, New Yorker, diversity warrior. Was Jesse any of these things? And did they have anything to do with his murder? After his death, there was a rumor that a group of Israelis were staying at the campground on the night of the crime. He'd also made a big announcement on social media about selling some AI tech to a Silicon Valley firm. And that evening, he was allegedly supposed to buy a website. Did any of this connect? His climbing buddies couldn't say, but there is someone who is quite close to Jesse who might know more. She was even with him on the night of his murder.
5: I was camped not far away from where he was.
0: His partner, Eva.
5: I knew he was smart. I knew he was rich and that we'd get along like a house on fire.
0: There was so much about Jesse James that was mysterious. Even his partner, Eva McLennan, had to accept that she didn't know everything about him.
5: Well, he had a lot of secrets, and I was evidently shielded from a lot. But I can't say what drives somebody to murder. Yeah.
0: Eva declined to be interviewed for this podcast, so all we have are the statements she made to the press in 2021. But Yvette Brand is a CBC journalist who spent time with her after Jesse's death.
6: Eva is utterly fascinating. She met Jesse James at a climbing gym in Victoria. She was very young and met this very charismatic, as she described it, intelligent man who fascinated her. She ended up moving to Squamish and living out near Cat Lake with Jesse. She had changed her name. She'd taken on a pseudonym, Abby Garbanzo. She was clearly very in love with him and had great admiration for this older man.
0: You mentioned her alias, Abby Garbanzo. Maybe you could tell me a little bit more about why she took one.
6: She said that that was something that Jesse had encouraged her to do. He was very concerned about security for some reason. She described how when they would go to bed at night, when they lived out at Cat Lake, they had a sort of a routine and they'd say goodnight and she would go sleep and he would sleep somewhere else, sometimes in his truck, sometimes somewhere else. But she believed he did that because of security. And I kept saying to her, why do you think that he didn't sleep in the same place? And she said, security, security. And I said, well, what do you mean security? And she said, oh, he thought people were going to kill him. You know, he knew he was in danger.
0: Where was she on the night of the murder?
6: She was sleeping. She woke up a little bit late. Didn't understand why she hadn't heard from Jesse because that wasn't their routine. So she wandered down the road.
0: Jesse's SUV wasn't where he usually slept.
6: And couldn't find him and became concerned.
0: It was parked or potentially moved about a kilometer from his usual spot.
6: And of course, the burned out vehicle was found that day. And she said she was kind of in a dissonant state. And then the police took her and told her and she had to accept it.
0: It wasn't unusual in Squamish that Jesse and Eva slept out in the woods and spent their days climbing, but there were questions about how Jesse was able to maintain even his meager lifestyle and never have to work.
5: Reports of his wealth are greatly underestimated. He was a crypto billionaire.
0: Eva believed that he had made hundreds of millions from crypto, and people were after it. She even talked about his wealth after he died to a reporter at a local CTV news station.
5: This is somebody who lived with extensive anonymity. And the reason for that explained to me just the fact of his large wealth in cryptocurrency, putting him at potential risk.
6: You know, I think when I first started looking into this, it seemed to me like everybody that first hears about this guy, someone was after his money because, as any journalist knows, follow the money, right? But it's unclear how much information he ever shared with anybody about his keys or his crypto.
0: What have the RCMP said?
6: Well, that's where it gets muddy, right? Because the police have never said much. What's been done to investigate that crypto, what's been done to look into everybody that knew him. I know that people were telling them and feeding them suspects and saying, look into this person. This person was in his life. This person didn't like him. How many of them they followed up on? Kind of unclear.
0: In the absence of information from the police, rumors of Jesse's wealth circulated throughout town. But if Jesse was a crypto billionaire, Jackie, Jesse's climbing buddy, never saw it.
2: Then people said he had a lot of Bitcoin because if he did, he sure didn't show any of it. He wasn't like giving away money to his friends. You know, his girlfriends at the time weren't, you know, spending massive amounts of money, you know, or, you know, doing stuff. And he never appeared rich or poor. Like he was just standard climber.
0: And while Jackie saw Jesse as a standard climber, that doesn't mean he didn't see a different side, a darker side.
2: It's like that character from Batman, the Two-Face guy, or Jericho and Hyde, right? That's what it is.
0: This is an actor reading from some of Jesse's posts to climbing forums.
7: Some people are just plain stupid and would be better off bolting single pitch sport.
0: In person, Jesse might have been a charming philosopher king, but online, his true unfiltered self came out.
7: Fat slobs who think burgers and fries is a concession stand will be waddling up to the stadium glacier.
3: He has two personas on social media. He has a good side where he showed people the tips on climbing. And then he had another side that he jokes around and troll people and cause controversies. getting some people very mad.
0: And there was one group in particular that was often the target for his venom.
7: Climbing companies don't sponsor minorities because they want to portray the white hard man image. Rock climbers who accept sponsorships from disreputable companies like Red Bull embarrass themselves and the sport they represent.
2: You got to remember, there's a certain subset of climbers. Like, most people are pretty chill, right? But there's a subset of climbers which are very hard on what they perceive to be right and wrong. And then there's a very small subset who get very angry and violent about it, right? They'll go out, they'll destroy other people's climbs. They'll rip everything out. They'll do all type of stuff, right?
0: But could one of them really get angry enough to kill?
2: My first thought is that somebody who didn't like him really got to him. Like, they just, went out there and killed him.
0: Mm.
2: That's my first thought.
0: Your first thought? Yeah. That's interesting. I mean, you think someone would kill him over
2: I think somebody would kill him over some stuff like that.
0: Well, you think? Sorry.
2: I think.
0: Really?
2: Yeah, I think. Because there are a lot of people in Squamish. Well, I wouldn't say a lot of people. There's like quite a a decent amount of people who didn't like him, and some didn't like him very vehemently.
0: Just days before Jesse was murdered, someone left him a message on his truck. Eva took to Facebook. She wrote,
8: "Whoever inscribed Douche King on her vehicle forgot to add and Queen. Anonymous coronation is a funny business. It certainly gave us a laugh. Climbing royalty already."
2: I think that somebody who didn't like him, very likely a climber, took a gun out and shot him.
9: What's your name, sister?
10: Zerilda Cobb.
9: And your son?
11: Jesse Woodson James.
9: Jesse James!
0: In the final years of the original Jesse James's life, he was backed into a corner. After a life of robbing trains and moving from town to town, his gang had fallen apart and he was considering giving up crime for good. And then one day in the early 2000s, a guy with a newly found passion for rock climbing, who was also running from something, picked up the name and put it on. Why he picked that name, we'll never know. Maybe he saw himself as an outlaw. But the RCMP didn't care about the name Jesse James. They were looking for the person behind it.
12: This case truly is a mystery, and we're hoping that somebody out there has information now that...
0: This is Corporal Frank Jang from the Integrated Homicide Investigation Team speaking to reporters about their investigation. If at this point you're thinking, this is a story about a rock climber who is murdered for his crypto fortune or because he rubbed the wrong climber the wrong way, well, you might be right, but you might also be totally wrong.
12: The victim's real name was never known until recently.
0: It took 3 years to finally get that answer.
12: Now, the victim's actual name remained unknown until recently, when it was confirmed as Davis Wolfgang Hawk.
0: Davis Wolfgang Hawk.
12: Mr. Hawk was 38 years old at the time of his death. We were able to confirm his identity through DNA. He was reported missing from his family, by his family, in the United States. And that's how we were able to confirm his identity.
0: But if the police had hopes that the case would bust open once they had a name, they couldn't have been farther from the truth.
12: In this case, it's actually opened up more questions. We have a name, we have an age, we have a photograph. We've spoken with some people in the Squamish community that recognize him, that knew him, especially as an avid climber. But aside from that, there's a lot of question marks on this case.
0: Because once investigators identified Hawk, they discovered that Jesse James wasn't the first name he'd made up and put on. There was Commander Bo Decker, Walter Cross, Johnny Durango, Dave Bridger. He even made up the name Davis Wolfgang Hawk because he was actually born Andrew Britt Greenbaum. And behind each name a different, bizarre story. And behind those stories, there were lots of people who might very well have wanted him dead.
10: That was the first episode of the CBC podcast Dirtbag Climber. Tomorrow, we'll bring you episode 2. You can find the full series wherever you get your podcasts. And that's our program for today. 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I'm Paul Hunter, sitting in for Matt Galloway. 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
1: Something is happening in Dawson Creek. A wave of violence has swept over this community of just 13,000 people. 15 murders in the last 5 years.
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4: James Acaster is one of Britain's top comedians, but for years he had a problem that just wouldn't go away. His audience. James was so frustrated at his shows that he almost quit comedy. He'll tell you why he didn't and the moment he realized his audience wasn't the problem.
5: This is CBC News. Good morning. I'm Heather Wells in Winnipeg at 10 o'clock. Beautiful sunshine. It is 18 degrees. We're headed to a high today of 25. Warmer than usual for the last day of August. It's going to be windy as well. The Humidex today, 29. Picking up the pieces after a tornado blew through the Elkhorn area last night. Environment Canada says it happened around 6:30. Kurt Fuchs was driving home from work in Verdon through heavy rain when he decided to pull off the highway and stop in Elkhorn. He says he saw broken tree branches and the shed of the co-op was missing part of its roof.
6: Wow, I was really, really shocked. I'd never really seen anything like this, especially in our area, like any towns that have been hit. You hear about tornadoes in the country. But actually, towns and yards, and never really heard of or seen under here. So I was really surprised and shocked.
5: In nearby Cola, Kelvin Seaman says he and his wife were in their house when the storm hit.
7: Me and the boss were in the office, and I heard this roar, and I'd never heard that before. And one of the boys was upstairs in the house, and I said, we better get him downstairs. And then we started looking out the windows, and it was just pouring, and we could already see the hay shed was gone. And I had a semi-trailer sitting in the yard. It looked like it was going to go over.
5: Environment Canada says investigators are working to determine if the Elkhorn Twister started in Cola or if there were potentially two tornadoes. It also says Cola recorded the highest amount of rainfall in the storm, 73 millimeters, followed by 55 in Santa Clara, 41 in St. Lazare, and 37 in the Duck Mountains. Voters are heading to the polls in three federal by-elections today. Races are being held in Quebec, Ontario, and BC, and they come at a critical time for all three provinces at the forefront of the Canada-US trade war. Angie Seth looks at what to watch for.
8: What's going to be interesting is where the Liberals are going to land in each of these three by-elections. In Toronto and Beaches East York, it looks pretty likely that the Liberals will be able to take the riding. But we're really watching to see what's going to be happening in Quebec as well as in BC. In Quebec, that's said to be one of the most competitive races here. It's really going to be a war, if you will, or a race between the Liberals and the Bloc Québécois. The Bloc Québécois want to gain back their support. But BC as well. This is the riding in North Vancouver. If you recall, Liberal MP John Wilkinson was the former MP in that riding. Quebec and BC are really going to be those two tight races. The Liberals are going to need to at least win one of those, barring that they do win Toronto, in order to get that majority government. Well, one of the big topics has been this trade war between Canada and the United States. Where does Canada stand? What does it mean for Canadian businesses? What does it mean for Canadians overall? Angie Seth, CBC News, Toronto.
5: The search is officially on for Canada's first ever Eurovision performer. The application portal is now open for Canadian citizens and permanent residents 18 or older. Musicians have just 10 days to submit their audition videos. Helen Sojourner now with details on what organizers are looking for.
9: Maybe no money. We'll be trying to run for Canada.
10: Vancouver rapper Baby No Money told a crowd he wants in.
11: You'll have more eyeballs on you than the Super Bowl halftime show.
10: Jennifer Detman is CBC Radio Canada's head of delegation for the Eurovision Song Contest. She says everyone who submits an application will be asked to include two videos. One personal statement, sharing their love for the show, and one live, unaltered performance. Eurovision Song Contest rules say all submissions must include lyrics, and Canada's song will be both English and French. CBC Radio Canada will talk to industry experts to narrow down the applications to a shortlist. Those who make it will have their videos shared online. Then Canadians will vote. So will an industry jury. And together, they'll select the winning artist by the end of the fall. Helen Surgener, CBC News, Toronto.
5: And New York's Metropolitan Museum of Art is canceling its planned Met Gala exhibit on controversial fashion designer John Galliano. Galliano was at the pinnacle of fashion before making a series of anti-Semitic and racist comments in 2010 and 2011. He issued a joint statement with the museum saying he is fully accountable for the pain his past words have caused and remains deeply sorry. Forecast today, sunshine a little on the windy side, a high of 25 in Winnipeg, Humidex 29. 19 is the high in Brandon and Dauphin with a good chance of showers, maybe a thunderstorm. Showers in Flin Flon as well, and 17. 21 is the high with showers in Thompson, sunny in Churchill with a high of 17.
12: Hey, welcome to the show. Before we get going, just a quick heads up that today's episode is a repeat broadcast from a little while ago. You're listening to Q. I'm Talia Schlanger in for Tom Power. Today, James Acaster. He is so, so funny. What James does on stage, it is stand-up comedy, but it is a lot more than that. Like, he's known for having these big concepts, real commitment to the bit, where he'll do like a whole special as a fictional undercover cop, or these super thought-out woven stories with deep callbacks. He'll tell you about the difference between North American and UK audiences. He also heckles me for being too earnest during our interview. Plus, you're going to hear from Tanya Willard, who asks us to rethink what we consider a gallery space. She'll tell you about creating artistic experiences on the reserve she calls home. That's coming up on Q.

0: James Acaster is one of Britain's top comedy exports. He has this style that can be high concept, very observational, sometimes personal, and for many years included what James calls his signature whimsy.
1: I knew exactly what I wanted to be when I was a kid, when I grew up. I wanted to be an undercover cop. I didn't tell no one. Whenever an adult asked me, what do you want to be when you grow up? I said, drug dealer. They could grow up, become an undercover cop, infiltrate a gang of drug dealers. If anyone gets suspicious, like, hey, you think James might be an undercover cop? The others would be like, no way! This is his lifelong dream!
0: That is a clip from James' 2018 series of Netflix specials called Repertoire, and that is how he first got on my radar. And James has had so much more success since then. He's playing huge crowds. He's had an HBO special. His podcast about food with Ed Gamble off menu is really, really popular. And he's been in films like Cinderella and Ghostbusters Frozen Empire. So you might look at all that success and think, things have been pretty good for James. But here's the thing. He has struggled, and maybe in a way that's not the best for a stand-up comedian, he has struggled with his audience. For a long time, James was frustrated about getting heckled or annoyed if people were too quiet. Sometimes he would get so worked up that it would derail his show. And a few years ago, things came to such a head that James almost quit comedy for good. As you can probably guess by the fact that he's on the show, he did not quit. And he's taken his complicated relationship with an audience and turned it into this show called Heckler's Welcome, where folks could say whatever they wanted to disrupt and James wasn't allowed to get angry. He dropped by the Q studio and we started off with his take on Canadian crowds. James Acaster, welcome to Q.
2: Thank you.
0: Yeah.
2: Thanks for having me.
0: What's it like to just dive in and find out what a very different demographic thinks of what you've been working on?
2: Yeah, it can be a bit out-of-body experience when it's like you're used to the rhythms of it back home and what certain references and certain lines mean and what they get back home, the reaction they get. So then, yeah, every time you go to a new country, you say the same stuff to them and it's interesting how the reaction varies up and changes, and you find yourself, especially on the first night of the tour, really analysing it as you're going along, going, okay, I have to bear this in mind.
0: In general, how would you say Canadian audiences compared to audiences in the UK?
2: I mean, there's a lot of differences,
0: careful.
2: I guess. I'm not going to be careful.
0: Just kidding. Be honest.
2: there's a lot of, I mean, I think I spoke about it a bit on stage last night because some of it made me laugh out loud, because especially when it's like reactions you don't normally get to stuff. But the Canadian audiences really want to be there for the comedian. So it means that the reaction at the top of the show when you walk out is 10 times what I'd ever get back home. And the reaction at the end, similarly, is like so much bigger than I'd ever get in England and the UK touring. But it also means that during the setups of the jokes, not just for the punchline, in the setup, they want to let you know that they're here for you and that they believe in the joke. So it means that the rhythm then is disrupted because you will do the setup and they will make a noise, whether it's a whoop or an applause or whatever it is, to let you know, we know what you're talking about, or we know, or we like that thing as well, or we don't like that thing as well, and we agree with you. And so you can feel good about doing the rest of this joke now, because we're not going to abandon you at the end of it. And that's quite funny. And also, anytime I'm the butt of the joke, they feel bad for me. And anytime anyone else is the butt of the joke, no matter how bad that other person is, they tend to feel bad for that person as well. There's a lot more. I'd say last night was the most amount of audience members I've seen clutching their heart during the gig, even though for those of you who haven't seen the show at home, it's not an emotional show. It's not meant to be in any way like a tearjerker or something profound, but yet they overly empathize with any character mentioned in the show, especially myself.
0: You called us earnest last night.
2: Yeah, very, very, very earnest.
0: Yeah.
2: Yeah.
0: My apologies. I'm probably going to be earnest today too. It's a
2: hence the apology.
0: Occupational hazard. Yeah, totally. Yeah. Sorry, I might be a little bit earnest. Your relationship with audiences has evolved so much over time. 2008, you're starting out at open mics. What was your relationship like with the audience at that time?
2: I'm terrified of them, but didn't know it. I was just lying to myself for many, many years. So telling myself I was confident and I wasn't scared, but I was very scared of them. And so open mic, it's inconsequential. I'm one of 15 acts on. If the gig's not going well and it's a bit tough and I want to throw a spanner in the works and start insulting the audience on stage during my set, my 5 minutes that I've got, it's fine. And once it's you in a venue and the audience are there to see you and they're paying to see you, and you start doing that because you're not enjoying the gig, it doesn't scan. It's not as welcome. The person that they've just paid quite a bit to see complaining that they're not a very good audience and that you're not getting a very good reaction. So that's kind of how it's changed.
0: Yeah. That sort of became a thing. Like, it's a thing that you've talked about before where you're like, uh-oh, I am not enjoying the way that you are enjoying this show, and I'm going to tell you about it. Tell me about what that's like. Like, how audience participation at one point got in the way of what you were trying to do.
2: Yeah, well, I guess because I called the show, the last show I did, Heckler's Welcome, but because like I was trying to embrace that a bit more. But really, the hecklers weren't the main problem. I mean, they were one of the problems, but there was hecklers and also, you know, people talking amongst themselves to their friends, people on their phones, and people, and just the audience in general just being very, very quiet for a show that you know works. Those were the things that I get annoyed at. And it's not, you know, it doesn't work. It doesn't, getting annoyed about it on stage does not help the gig.
0: Yeah. You had this one night in Leeds, I think, that sort of turned things around for you.
2: That was one of them. Yeah. There's a few different gigs, but yeah, the Leeds one was, that's when you realize it's me, it's not them.
0: I was
2: completely burnt out during that tour. I'd had a tough few gigs in a row and hadn't had a day off for a while. And I walked on and they were an amazing audience, really loud laughers, really going for it. But all I kept focusing on is this one guy didn't like it. And I think the first chance I got to go in on him, which I think was like, you know, a joke that didn't get much, or a joke where his reaction was particularly performatively negative, like folding his arms and looking at me and shrugging, like doing a deliberate thing at me, instead of just ignoring that and going, well, everyone else in this room is loving it, I can have a good gig tonight.
0: Yeah.
2: I just started commenting on him. And to begin with, that gets little laughs until you eventually go over the line and just ask a question. I think I asked him something like, can I ask you, have you ever seen me before and why you're here? That's not a funny question to ask someone during the show. So then you've crossed that line into, well, now it's an awkward conversation between two people, you know. And I remember coming off from that and being, and you know, at the end of that gig, I just kind of lost the whole audience. And it was, and I was like, yeah, that was 100% you. Just focusing on one negative. So yeah, that was when I was like, I've got to do something about this. They all paid full price to see me. That was not a work in progress, you know. That was a full ticket show, and you should probably sort it out.
0: Were you talking to any other comedians at the time about what you were going through, like leaning on people and saying like, is this a thing?
2: Yeah, a lot. And I guess I didn't do anything about it for ages because it was so common with so many comics, you know. I kind of have it attached to me now, and people ask me about it a lot, and it feels like it's just a me problem, but it isn't. I'm just like, I've done a show about it and spoke about it on stage, but plenty of comedians that I know and other performers as well, you know, obviously musicians kind of, obviously I know you're a musician. I'm not saying you've done this, but like there are musicians who do it, and that gets, it gets praised a lot more. If, you know, if there's a musician who is particularly acting out on stage, that's rock and roll and cool. But like, it depends what genre they're doing, I guess, you know. And with comedy, it's a bit the same. If you're a comedian who goes out and you yell at everyone and that's your act, then fine. If then you then genuinely lose it, they're loving it. Yeah. But if you're doing whimsy like I am or talking, you know, then it is a very jarring gear shift.
0: You started out as a musician as well, right? Drummer in the 2000s, you were, this was the path. And I read that you had like a map in your head of being a musician. What did the map look like?
2: Just doing classic album after classic album. That is genuinely what I thought my future had in store for me. And it wasn't like we were going to be huge. It was just that these albums are going to be, go down as classics, even if they're not recognized as that straight away. What we're doing is going to be making classic albums. And, I really enjoyed that part of my life. I really enjoyed thinking like that, not being swayed by anyone or having my confidence knocked in it, despite the fact that no one liked our band whatsoever. Oh. We were still like, see, there's the Canadian, look at that sympathy. Oh. If this was England and I said that, the interviewer would go, okay, fine. And your heart broke looking at me. And just to say to the listener or the Canadian listeners, that doesn't make people feel better.
0: That's fair. Actually, it's not kind.
2: If someone is telling you about their life and they don't think their life is sad, and you act like that's the saddest thing you've ever heard, that person is going to go away thinking, oh, I guess my life sucks and I'm a loser. Whereas I think the appropriate reaction as a human being to that is just to go, oh, yeah, okay. No one likes your band. That's okay. You're a 41-year-old man. I'm sure that's fine now. But,
0: wait, can we try this again? Can you tell me no one? Can you tell me no one you like your band? I'll do better.
2: No, because I'm not going to do it again.
0: Okay.
2: Because then you'll use that take, and that will go in the interview.
0: Okay, I've really learned from this moment. I'm glad we had that in there.
2: Yeah, yeah. Well, the listeners can let you know if you learn from this moment in future interviews.
0: That is true. I'll be held accountable.
2: You'll be held accountable.
0: Okay, so nobody liked this band. What was it about stand-up comedy that gripped you when you were on the path to becoming a musician?
2: I loved watching it. I loved how, to begin with, it was just watching observational comedians. And how do they know all this stuff about my life? You know, how do they know all these little minute details? And they're doing these observational routines about it. And then I kind of got into other genres of comedy. I really loved storytelling, like since a child, loved storytelling. And then when discovering it in stand-ups, like, this is the best sort of storytelling ever. And then the more weirder alternative stuff as, like, I got into my late teens and early 20s and discovering, like, the UK alternative comedy scene. And I think I finally wanted to do it when I saw Josie Long on tour. He's, like, still one of the best comedians in the world and should get way, way, way more credit.
3: In summer 2013, I got my heart broken.
4: Aww.
3: You did it! I did not think you were going to do it. Not everyone does it. Especially in London. They're just like, that's life, sorry. What do you want? Medal, this is London, walk faster.
2: And just realizing you could literally talk about anything you wanted on stage in any way you wanted to, and it's up to you as the comic to figure out how to make that funny. And everything she did in that show just felt like a new way of being funny to me, and I just couldn't really believe how good it was. And it made me kind of go from thinking, yeah, stand-up's all right, but it's not got the depth that music does or acting or story, you know, writing books or whatever. It went from that to going, oh, this is as valid as any art form. It's just not given as much respect. Mm. So, like, I was made me quite excited to jump into that and do whatever I wanted every night, you know.
0: What kind of audience member were you when you were going to shows?
2: Well, that's the thing. It's that I was probably quite a quiet audience member, which is part of, you know, one of the things that I reminded myself of when trying to make changes with myself is that I reckon at Josie's, well, I know at Josie's show that year, I just sat there and stared and watched the show. And she was probably thinking, what the hell is that guy's problem? Why has he come to see me? Hmm. Little did she know, she was literally changing my life in real time. But, like, you know,
0: I had to stop myself from making earnest face about life.
2: That was
0: change.
2: A positive thing. So it's okay. So that's nice.
0: I didn't make you feel bad.
2: You didn't
0: about
2: make
0: it.
2: Me feel like I'm a loser.
0: Okay.
2: It was positive.
0: I'm starting to get it. Oh, man. You're listening to Q. I'm Talia Schlanger, and you're in the middle of my conversation with UK comedian James Acaster. He is on tour in Canada and the US right now, and you've been listening to us talk about his complicated relationship with his audience and how that's changed over the years. James' frustration with his crowds kind of came to a head just before the pandemic, and he nearly walked away from comedy. But then the lockdown struck. I wanted to find out more about that time for James, and that's where we pick things up. You did that four-part series for Netflix, Repertoire. Was that 2018?
2: It was, yeah.
1: Recently moved next door to a Mexican restaurant. That's the headlines. We got beautiful spoons. Everyone nicks them so much so that every January they got to have a spoon amnesty on. If you stole a spoon from there, if you bring it back in January, they reward you with free tacos. Genius. Not only do they get their spoons back, they also get to watch while the thieves eat tacos, which I imagine have been interfered with beyond belief.
0: So that was my first window into you, and it was just fantastic and unique and singular. And then you're on tour the next year, 2019, and then pandemic, and you have this forced break.
2: Mm.
0: What is somebody like you who is so go, go, go, go, go, like during a forced time off?
2: That was great. I loved it.
0: Yeah?
2: Yeah, yeah. I was already going to take some time off. I completely burnt out at the end of the 2019 tour. Kind of would happily not do stand-up ever again. It was just like, this isn't good for me, I'm not enjoying it. And so I was already going to take a break. And then to have to, you know, take a break where I was just at home the whole time Yeah, I was one of those people who, annoying people who really, really loved it and was privileged enough to be able to do it and just lay around at home and work from home because I had the podcast.
0: Yeah.
2: So I just, you know, I can't really complain about that time. Yeah.
0: It was kind of, if you're a writing person, depending on your situation, it's kind of, I had this experience too. It was like the best writing time.
2: Yeah. Yeah. I made an album during lockdown, a music album, and like that. It was just awesome. All day, every day, just able to sit down on my laptop and move stems around and make a song, mm-hmm. and then send them to a musician and wait to get them back. And yeah, it was a really, if you were creative, it was quite a good time to make stuff.
0: So a few years later, you come back with Heckler's Welcome, which you sort of hinted at the beginning, and it addresses some of what we were talking about. What was the premise there?
2: Just facing the things that I needed to improve on in my stand-up, just head on. And like, you know, every show you try and improve. And with this one, I was like, I really, really have to do a show where I learn to just ignore the audience and commit to the show and stop throwing the gig in the bin, in the trash.
0: Thank you.
2: And so like, yeah, I thought I kind of have to let them in on that. Because it's about them as well.
0: So it was that they're allowed to yell, say whatever they want, be on their phones, whatever. You're still going to do your routine and you're going to figure out a way to be aware of it, but not be derailed by it. Is that fair?
2: Yeah, well, it could derail the show, but not in a negative way. So like if they wanted to derail it completely and the show was just me talking to them, that's absolutely fine. I just have to at no point get annoyed with them, tell them that they're ruining it. And, you know, there were some people who would take that invitation and really try, and you could tell they were trying to upset you,
0: mm-hmm.
2: and they were going, well, let's see if I can upset him and if I can push him to that. And you know, they're not very nice people, mm-mm. but you are like, okay, well, this is what the show is, and everyone else in this room is getting to see the show properly, and also they know that this person isn't nice. So, like, you know, they're good at reading them as well. They're good at reading a nice heckler who's just getting involved versus a not very nice person. And they were always good at that. And then you do realize I don't have to point out every time on stage when people heckle, mm-hmm. if I don't like the person. The audience already don't like them. I don't have to add to the negativity. And so there was a lot of lessons that I didn't expect as well. But, I mean, the main thing was actually just learning how to do the show, even if they were really quiet. That's always been my biggest Achilles heel, really, more than hecklers.
0: Huh.
2: And so the ones that I'd be really proud of on tour were when I went on and it was a bit of a sticky gig. They didn't really laugh as much as usual. And I would come off and I hadn't referenced that or derailed it. I just continued to work hard and try and make the show good. And, you know, you don't get every audience.
1: I'm not alone, though. Most comics don't deal with it very well. If you don't laugh at their jokes, 9 times out of 10, we'll blame you. We'll go on the offensive. The comedian will say something like, oh, I'm sorry, guys. Oh, did I cross the line? Oh, I'm a radical force too much for your puny snowflake brains. They'll never be like, oh, I'm sorry, guys. Was that underwritten and poorly performed?
0: As somebody who's been following you for a while, like in the last few years, I think you've taken a lot of emotional risk with your comedy and you've been very upfront about mental health stuff and all sorts of things. And I'm wondering what does taking emotional risk then do to you as an artist in terms of what you want to do next?
2: I think as a comic, because you're just on stage monologuing night after night and show after show, it can feel like, oh, I've gone down this path now, so I can't go back. You know, I've done all these fictitious shows for years and silly shows that weren't really about anything. And when I did the show in 2019, it was like, it was a really liberating thing because it was like different to what I'd done before. And, you know, a lot of the people who came to see it were excited that, oh, he's talking about his personal life and his mental health. And that's like a completely different thing to what he was doing before.
0: And this one was called?
2: That was called Cold Lasagna, Hate Myself, 1999.
0: That's right.
2: And well done. So you didn't no sympathetic noise at Hate Myself there.
0: No.
2: So we've come a long way in the interview.
0: Well, I've watched...
2: I think I should tell you when you're doing well as well.
0: I appreciate that feedback. I will also tell you that watching that, you joked in it that you only joke about things that you're okay with. Like, you're like, you're not the first people I'm going to tell about a struggle I'm having. So I already know that you're okay.
2: And
0: so
2: do you know where that bit of the show was developed and was written? Was,
0: tell me.
2: Well, it wasn't Canada, but it was America.
0: Okay.
2: It was on the US tour. And I had to start saying that because the US audiences were feeling too sorry for me in the show. So I had to open, I opened the show with that line in America. I had to go on and say to them, listen, like, if I wasn't doing okay, you would not be the first people I came to.
0: Yeah.
2: And then that would make the show easier. Otherwise, it was too hard. And then you go back to the UK and the line's not needed anymore, but it was a good line. So I just put it in the middle of the show or wherever it is. But because I was enjoying having it there. But that was out of necessity, doing the show in a different country and going, oh, the show is no longer what it is back home. Now it's like a pity party where everyone feels so sorry for me. And I had to find a way of telling them that wasn't telling them off at the start of the show. You know, I couldn't do what I just did to you and like do a rant and look at all of your friends and colleagues through the window and, you know, feel like a big guy. Like I had to like say to the whole room, you know, a different way of doing it and not just go to them like, don't feel sorry for me, you lot.
1: Look, anything I talk to you about tonight on stage, I've dealt with it, I've processed it. That's why I'm telling you. Like, the fact I'm telling you lets you know it's fine now, because, and don't take this badly, but you lot are never going to be the first people I come to. That'd be mad. Every time something bad happened to me, I was like, right, better get myself to, Hackney, I believe, the home of human empathy.
0: How would you, I don't want to give any spoilers for what you're doing on tour right now because it's so creative. Do you want to say anything about sort of your mandate and mindset going into creating this new tour?
2: Yeah, to begin with, I want to write a show that is funny first. And like, you know, like I think I'd done two shows in a row where they felt like shows out of necessity, out of like, you know, Cold Lasagna was like, I am not doing good. And in the initial work in progresses for that, I was trying to do a whimsical show like I'd done in the past, and I just wasn't able to do it and ended up having to do this show that was about me and my mental health. Then it was like, I can't carry on doing stand-up if I keep on telling the audience they're rubbish. So I have to do a show where I talk about that and I address it. And then after that tour was done, I was like, I really, really want to do a show that is just fun and silly, and that's kind of been the way for the whole show as I've been moving forward with it, is just what makes me laugh, which sounds so obvious and so basic for a stand-up comedian, but I think people who don't do stand-up would be surprised how often you forget that or drift away from it, you know.
0: Well, I've learned a lot, especially about not making sympathy tilty head faces.
2: Sorry,
0: to
2: sorry
0: people.
2: About that.
0: No, thanks for yelling at me. I've really learned a lot, and thanks for being here, James.
2: Good, thank you.
0: That was my conversation with James Acaster, the award-winning British comedian. James is currently on an international tour, and you can find your tickets online. You can also watch James's HBO comedy special, Heckler's Welcome, anytime on Crave. Coming up on Q, it's my conversation with artist and curator Tanya Willard. If you've ever been in a gallery and felt, I'm a little uncomfortable here, I don't know if I'm in my comfort zone, you're going to want to hear this chat. She has devoted her whole career to making art that exists outside of the spaces we might expect them in. Tanya Willard, coming up on Q.
4: 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Good morning. I'm Heather Wells in Winnipeg at 10:30, sunny and 20. It is 16 in Brandon, 17 right now in Thompson. Security staff at a downtown Dollarama have been working with a well-known Indigenous advocate hoping to prevent violence. Viv Ketchum joined the Impact security team 4 weeks ago. Her role as an ambassador for the company is to oversee interactions between guards and customers to make sure there's mutual respect. She lets staff know about suspected shoplifting and helps connect vulnerable customers with outreach groups. Environment Canada investigators will be assessing damage left by a tornado last evening in the Elkhorn area. Part of the roof of the Twin Valley Co-op was torn off. Dwayne Holman, the hardware store's division manager, says no one was in the shop when it happened. No one was hurt. In nearby Cola, farmer Kelvin Siemens was in his house and says he heard a big roar, unlike anything he's heard before. When he and his wife looked out the window, he says it was pouring and his hay shed was gone. The Manitoba government says changes are coming to the sex ed curriculum. The province says Manitoba's health curriculum is being overhauled for the first time in decades, and sexual education is getting an update. Forecast in Winnipeg today, sunshine, windy and warm, a high of 25.
0: Hey there, the episode you're hearing of Q right now is a repeat broadcast from a little while ago. Hey, I'm Talia Schlanger, in for Tom Power. You're listening to Q. Tanya Willard is an artist who wants you to think beyond the white cube. And by that, I mean she wants to take you outside of the typical gallery space, beyond the white walls and polished floors and rooms that feel removed from everyday life. Because who said that art has to live in a sterile white box? In Tanya Willard's world, art is a basket-inspired mural at the foot of the Rocky Mountains, or a line of windsocks using the wind itself to write poetry in the air. And sometimes it's a musical score inspired by a woodpile. Tanya Willard lives on Nisqually First Nation in the BC interior. Her work is held in major collections, including the Vancouver Art Gallery, Kamloops Art Gallery, and the Anchorage Museum. And yes, she did win the 2025 Sobey Art Award, one of Canada's most prestigious contemporary art prizes, for her work at the National Gallery of Canada. But that's not really what drives Tanya Willard. For her, art is about family and land and the small, everyday acts that bring people together. It is about creating moments where culture is lived and shared, not just put on display. Tanya Willard joined me from Chase, BC, near Nisqually First Nation. Hi, Tanya. Welcome to Q.
5: White, white up. Hello, everyone. It's great to be here.
0: Happy to have you. So much of your art is inspired by the land. So first, I'm hoping you can take us to the place where it all started for you. I know you grew up on reserve land in a log cabin in the BC interior. What kind of art were you surrounded by when you were a kid?
5: Well, I'll say the log house itself that my dad built with a program at the time for teaching people log building on the reserve at Nisqually in the Sohutmuk Nation. And I used to just stare at those logs. They were beautiful, you know. It's different than a flat white wall, as we talked about in a gallery. A log has had a life, you know, has all these imperfections and changes. And I remember just used to stare at the grain and the ceiling and the beautiful home. And we were on the edge of the forest as well at Nisqually. And so, you know, I just grew up with a surrounding being held by the ecologies and the land around me as Sokotmuk land.
0: Yeah, I understand your grandmother too did something that was very artful to you that maybe other people wouldn't consider art. Tell me about that.
5: Yeah, so I have family on my Sokotmuk side and my Scottish settler Canadian side. And both grandmothers worked in the forest and worked on the land. My Scottish descendant Canadian grandma worked at a horse riding ranch. And my Sokotmuk grandma, she worked splitting cedar shakes in the forest. And both had a sense of the artfulness of the everyday and the land to them. I remember things that I actually use in my practice today that had this origin and things my grandparents did, like the way my granny Edith Roan would write with Sharpie on everything and use flagging tape everywhere. And the way my Sokotmuk grandma Ethel Jones was surrounded by the forest and cedar and cedar that is used in many of our artistic practices.
0: You've said that you knew you wanted to be an artist by the time you were 12 years old, and your mom set you up with a meeting to show your drawing portfolio to a very important elder named Mary Thomas. What do you remember about that meeting?
5: Well, I can't remember my mom setting it up, but I remember being really passionate about wanting to illustrate children's books and wanting to illustrate them for Sokotmuk stories. And I was influenced, I will also say, by my chapa'a, Isaac Willard, who was a well-known Sokotmuk storyteller. So I grew up with this, you know, wanting to illustrate, and I developed a little series of drawings and my little portfolio in a duotang. And so my mom set up a meeting with Elder Mary Thomas, who's a very respected late elder from the Nisqually Sequamish community in Salmon Arm. And so I took my little portfolio to her house and we sat and talked about art and ideas and the land. And I think she was just charmed that I, you know, I was a young person wanting to do something and having ideas of my own.
0: Hmm. Eventually, you end up going to university for fine art and you got a lot of advanced degrees. And you've talked about needing to unlearn parts of your formal art education. What were the hardest things to unlearn? And what did you find yourself returning to in their place?
5: I think some of the things that took me a while to unlearn were just more Western or colonial style gallery and art expectations. And so I really had to push to make a space where I felt comfortable doing what I wanted to do in art and seeing who I wanted to see make art. So I really found myself returning to things that were more undervalued in Western art histories that I learned, like craft, you know, what encompassed a lot of traditional ways of making and being gets lumped into craft, which is quite gendered. And many artists have done amazing things since, but I really had to unlearn the kind of value systems that were inherent in that. And so that I could go back in ways that really respected the medium as more than just, in my case, my interest in basketry, more than just the object, but really representing deep ecologies, philosophies, and cultural ways that really act as a metaphor for me, a metaphor for what can be contained in a basket and the ways that it is an art form made from the land, harvested from plants that are kept living, you know, as opposed to the kinds of systems we have where we're also using resources, but usually in a way that destroys those resources.
0: I'm so glad that you brought up basketry here in talking about craft, because it's appeared in your work again and again. Many of your pieces are woven, or they're murals that look like they're woven baskets. And this is an object that some people might associate with women's domestic labor. You've talked a little bit about like the actual material, that they come from living material, but I want to know more about what kind of meaning the basket itself as an object holds for you.
5: Yeah, I really think of the basket

0: say, and still in my regard, undervalued. And basketry has been a way for me to really explore all these threads that are so important in my practice, from, the ecologies that the materials come from and your knowledge of those environments. And you learn so much about the seasons, and you also just get outside. You just get off your butt and get outside and really get to touch and make with the earth. And that has so many rewards that I just am so thankful for in my life.
1: I know that living forestry is part of this practice too. Can you explain what is living forestry?
0: Well, I often think about the ways that we harvest birch bark and cedar root, and it doesn't kill the tree. And so there's a lot of ways, and those are just two examples from Sohomok people, but there's a lot of different indigenous methods and practices in forestry that do keep the tree alive and other animals and plants when they're harvested. And sometimes also a plant is taken or an animal is taken, and you're usually acknowledging that with offering and respect. And so there's a real sense of reciprocity within it. But particularly, I think there are forest products that are underused that were actually and are really important to us as Sohomok people. And the whole tree is taken and destroyed, whereas there's methods of using those resources in ways that keep the forest alive. And that's so important for so many other creatures and ecologies.
1: What does actually going out there yourself and foraging for these pieces that you're going to use in your art do for your relationship to your art?
0: Well, I think for me, like, I don't actually always have basketry in my work. I do things that are for my culture and community, and I do things a bit differently in the gallery. And sometimes there's crossover and sometimes they're not. But getting out onto my land as part of that teaches me a philosophy. It teaches me history. It teaches me intangible language that is more like a feeling and a connection. And it teaches me the importance of our land rights. So, it's a really critical step in understanding that our territory is not just the confines of the Indian Reserve, but in fact, a large area of land that our people have taken care of since time immemorial and that we have a deep relationship to.
1: Hey, this is Q. I'm Talia Schlanger, and you're in the middle of my conversation with the artist and curator, Tanya Willard. She is the most recent winner of the Sobey Art Prize, one of Canada's most prestigious contemporary art prizes. And even though she has this formal education in fine art, as you've been hearing, Tanya has spent a lot of her career unlearning what she heard in school and instead creating artistic experiences on the reserve that she calls home. In this next part of our conversation, you're going to hear about one of those experiences, a sprawling outdoor art gallery on Nisqually First Nation in the BC interior. The project is called Bush Gallery, and Tanya was very careful and intentional not to take full credit for it. I'll let her explain why. One of your most collaborative art projects is this outdoor gallery that you started in 2019 called Bush Gallery. What do visitors see when they walk up to Bush Gallery?
0: Well, for one, I didn't start Bush Gallery, I like to
1: Okay.
0: say.
1: Okay.
0: I activated it with others because it's such a deeply collaborative project. I really resist the word, the founding or the ways in which we talk about individuality because I really value and want it to be a project that has many, nodes and connections. But also, it's not a public place, right? It's my home. And it's also on the Indian Reserve. And it's about disparity as well. It's about what we see in the towns and the cities and how life is different as a result of the Indian Act, as a result of colonization that has extreme and daily impacts today. And so it's about creating contrast in what people see as a gallery space as well. I mean, we talked about those white walls, but equally to me, a place of beauty and awe and poetic thinking is the land, is the forest in different states, not only the sense of a preserved forest without us, but us engaged with places where there has been forestry, places where there has been impact in the forest, but we still go there. We still have a relationship, And so when you go to Bush Gallery, if you're invited to Bush Gallery, I'll say, because it's also

0: my home, where my children live, and everything. You're likely to be greeted by my dogs first thing. Some husky mixes and res dogs. They're gonna greet you. I'm gonna make sure that you feel comfortable and let you know they're nice. And then we're likely gonna share some food, but you're also gonna see more space between people's houses. You're gonna see the quality of the houses might not be as much as you're used to. You're going to see things that you just might not see in towns and cities. You're going to lose cell service when you come up the hill. The road's not paved.
1: Yes. No cell service, unpaved
0: Yeah.
1: road. I'm in.
0: Exactly. And then you're going to say, "Hey, there's not a gallery here." And then I hope you take a minute and think and go, "Oh, instead, this is a reframing of the gallery where we value and look at with new eyes and new perspectives, the beauty around us, the beauty of that plant, the beauty of that bush, the beauty of that tree, the beauty of everything that relies on those." And we might, with that renewed perspective, value the land more. And we may also think more about those disparities. And I hope that we're led to value in a way that's different than what we monetarily value.
1: Beautifully said. Beautifully said. And then on the total opposite end of the spectrum to this art on the land, you're also known for embracing online galleries, which seem like quite a different space, opposite space almost. I want to talk first about this thing called Beat Nation, which is an online exhibition from the early 2000s, where you looked at hip hop's influence on Indigenous culture. That was a time when your own community had, I think, pretty limited access to the internet. So what did that digital space allow you that a physical space couldn't?
0: Absolutely. Well, connection to a wider world. I mean, I was living in the city and at that time, and that project came about with also the wave of the ways creatives and artists were using the internet in new and exciting ways. And one of them was to develop creative stories and exhibitions in online spaces, which gives us a lot of potential when we have few resources. So many of the resources and infrastructure for art and culture exist in metropolitan areas and urban areas. And when you don't have that, you might turn to, like I did, the land around you. But you also might want to share that. You know, I have a mentor artist who I really respect, I've worked with in the past, Lawrence Paul Yahulupton, incredibly astute, provocative artist. And he is often talking about the diminished space of the Indian Reserve, and that our voices and our work, and his work in particular, is global. And so he really resists the psychological impact of the confines of the Indian Reserve and really talks about the importance of our voices to be heard globally. And I really respect that vision and really think it's become important to the ways that I see my work and think about my work circulating as well.
1: That kind of answers my next question because I was curious about it's so easy to see the online world and the natural or tactile world as in opposition to each other, but it sounds like you don't see it that way at all.
0: Well, they are in some ways, but they're also tools. And so, you know, my dad has been learning hunting since he was 12 in our traditional territories. You know, he also uses a chainsaw and a gun. Like those are their tools, and we use them for what we want to do and what we think is important in our lives. And so it's absolutely true that the kind of huge impact on the land, which is often invisible to us, for AI, for our Zoom call, for all
1: Yeah.
0: these things, they have real impacts in real Indigenous people's territories. And so that's a factor to think about as well. And maybe I'm always just trying to achieve a balance. You know, I use that tool, but I also reinvest and support our land rights and our ways of being on this land. And to get that word out, I need some of these other tools. And so, you know, I think I'm just working towards how I do that. And art gives me a place to think about that and make and do and see what people think.
1: Very cool. I've heard you say that one of the most rewarding reviews you've had of your work came from your young niece about a show that you curated. Can you share what she said?
0: Sure. So this was a piece we curated at Bush Gallery by Cheryl Laurendeau and Joseph Netauhau. And this is in the early days of Bush Gallery after we had had a residency, R-E-Z, on the reserve. And we decided we were going to curate work. And curating artwork on the land, you know, was a little bit of a challenge for us to think about. We don't have walls to hang paintings or prints, that kind of thing. And so we looked to some amazing artists, and Cheryl Laurendeau and Joseph Netauhau have this beautiful work they do as the Key Collective called Light Teepee. And in Light Teepee, it's staged outside and you use high-powered flashlight beams. Each person is given a beam of light and given a quality that pole of the teepee represents in Cree philosophy. And then you're also given a wand of sage, which is lit to produce smoke for smudging. And so you're standing in the night sky with a high-powered flashlight and some smudge, and you start to try and move around in a circle. And Joseph and Cheryl are positioning you a bit and telling you about your role as the pole, whether it be respect or humility or courage. And at some point, the smoke is dense enough and built up in the night air that the flashlight beams pierce through it. And you really see that you've become this teepee structure. Each of you holding these poles have become the teepee. And what was quite extraordinary for me that night was also, I had seen it in the city, but this time closer to the forest, there was also a plume of insects drawn to those flashlights, which looked like fireworks at the top. So in this shuffle, we're moving around, and my niece says, I hear her in the background, and she says, "Mom, is this art?" And then she pauses and she says, "Oh, this is good art." And because she's involved, my nieces and nephews are there, my children, my husband, my brothers, you know, as well as people from the community, as well as the artists. And so is these intersecting spheres between my family life and my art life and the land that often feel so separate in the gallery art world, but in that moment became really complete for me. And then, yes, Mia Cota, my niece, gave me the best review because she said, "Oh, this is good art."
1: When you do your big giant career retrospective someday, I think it has to be called, "Oh, this is good art."
0: Well, it might be hard for me for my humility and the importance of that, but yeah.
1: Yeah, somebody else would have to tell you that.
0: Yeah, somebody else would just have to say that.
1: I think it's pretty fair. And you know who would agree, I think? You're the most recent winner of the Sobey Art Award, so this was probably good art. This is one of Canada's most prestigious contemporary art prizes. It comes with $100,000. How does that much exposure and, frankly, that much money change your life as an artist?
0: Well, it was so thrilling. I have to say that this year's Sobey Art Award had some incredible artists, and I just so respected their practice that it was thrilling to win, and I wish everyone can win. I mean, that's, I think, how I feel about a lot of things, but I was so privileged and honored to win the prize, and the work and the money just gets reinvested into my priorities around land and language and home, and really looking for spaces that art can grow and connect and grow into, you know, what I like to call art ecologies or culture. And so really it's just a continued investment in that. Literally also building some space for artist residencies, because all the residencies we did in the past were just sharing my small home. And before that, my Airstream trailer, because I built a house since the project. So, this gives us some space to really be within the land and think through these ideas, which are continually abundant. That's the other thing for me, is there's continually renewal and growth within the land, and that really affects the way I work and becomes such a place of abundance and joy that's where I want to spend my time.
1: In the past, you've said that art can do more than just reflect culture. It can create culture. With that in mind, what kind of culture do you want to bring into being with your work?
0: I am interested in wanting to and trying to support language resurgence in my community for our Suquamish language, and to support the incredible work so many people do for our language. And that comes with art that connects to the land. And I think that's true not only of our specific place and culture, but I think that's true of us as humanity, that the need to connect to each other, but also the land around us, and to do that in ways that support our soul, you know, the ways that creativity really speaks to you. That's what's important to me. And I think we easily lose sight of it. Amidst austerity, we see lots of cuts in the sector right now. Amidst authoritarianism, you know, amidst ongoing colonization. But what we see is people enduring because their spirit is still fed. And that gets fed by each other, by the land, and by our cultures. And so we do things for different reasons, but in the end, I hope that one of the things that I do is encourage at least a few people who see what I do to follow that and to follow their heart in ways that connect to people and to lands, and to valuing that which can be, which has been erased, you know, through colonization, through occupation, because those things have value and strength for all of us.
1: And we'll leave it there. This has been so interesting, Tanya. Thank you.
0: Thank you, Talia. Kukstam.
1: Tanya Willard is an artist and curator from Nisqually First Nation in BC. She's also the winner of the 2025 SOBE Art Award. And you can visit her website at tanyawillard.ca for more information.

from Montreal. That's Edwin Raphael with First Time on Earth here on Q. Edwin was a guest on the show earlier this year, and you can find that conversation on our podcast wherever you listen. That's it for Q today. Tomorrow on the show, Amalie Atkins is an artist who's based in Saskatchewan who just made her first feature documentary called Agatha's Almanac. It tells the story of Amalie's aunt, who's now in her 90s. She lives on this farm in southern Manitoba, and she spends her days working in her garden and living this fiercely independent life that's rooted in nature and free from modern technology. Amalie will be here to tell you about capturing Agatha's quietly radical way of living in this documentary. I'm Talia Schlanger, and it's been a blast to sit in here for Tom Power. Thanks for listening. I'll see you next time.

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4: Okay, I don't know if you've come across this viral cover of Madonna's Like a Prayer. It dropped in Australia and it climbed number one, but it was made entirely using AI. Now, Australia is banning fully AI-made songs from its charts. You'll hear if this is the right move.
5: This is CBC News. Good morning. I'm Heather Wells in Winnipeg at 11 o'clock, sunny and 20 degrees. We're going to keep climbing. 25 is our high this afternoon under the sun. And the wind is going to pick up, though, around lunchtime. Southwest 40, gusting to 60 today. Environment Canada says investigators will be assessing damage left by a tornado last evening in the Elkhorn area. Part of the roof of the Twin Valley Co-op was torn off. Dwayne Homan says the hardware store's division manager and he says no one was in the shop when it happened. In nearby Cola, farmer Kelvin Siemens was in his house. He says he heard a big roar unlike anything he's heard before. When he and his wife looked out the window, he says it was pouring and his hay shed was gone.
6: We have a big hay shed that's 60 by 100. It blew away. The roof is gone, and then it hit the barn. We used to be in the PMU. We have a big horse barn that's 40 by 300, and it's all on tilt. I would imagine it will be a write-off, too.
5: Environment Canada says investigators are working to see if the Elkhorn Twister started in Cola or if there potentially were two tornadoes. A 38-year-old man has died after an assault last Friday at the Northern Store in Shamattawa First Nation. RCMP immediately responded where they say they found the man with what appeared to be a stab wound. Initial investigation found the victim and suspect knew each other. A 58-year-old man from Shamattawa is now charged with second-degree murder. Manitoba's health education overhaul is set to include changes to the sex ed curriculum. The Ministry of Education says the new health programming will reflect realities young people face today. But details of the new curriculum won't be publicly available until the start of the school year. Caitlin White is with Sexuality Education Resource Center in Brandon. That organization hopes to see more open discussions around sexual orientation and gender identity.
7: Our current provincial sexuality education resources certainly display like a bias to uphold heterosexual and cisgender identities, and that leaves so many of our students without relevant education.
5: The province says the current health education programming hasn't been updated in more than two decades. More than 4,500 people are still unaccounted for after last week's flash flooding along the Nepal-Tibet border. At least 900 people are confirmed dead. As the work continues today to find survivors, some people are beginning to return home. Briar Stewart has that story now in Nepal.
8: As if the hunt for survivors wasn't difficult enough, the Nepal's mountainous, muddy terrain, more than 900 workers could be underground in tunnels, now buried in several meters of mud. At some sites, crews drill holes to pump oxygen inside. 14 of Nepal's hydropower projects were damaged by the flood. It rushed down the valley so hard, even those who thought they were at a safe distance suddenly had to flee. So they're being buried now, marked by a number. 31 Canadians are still missing. Many of them are believed to have been at the Nepal-Tibet border when the flood hit, along with hundreds of others. Briar Stewart, CBC News, Trishuli, Nepal.
5: U.S. Treasury Secretary Scott Bessent says he will meet with Canadian counterpart François-Philippe Champagne on the sidelines of the G20 meeting of finance ministers and central bank governors. Bessent is accusing Champagne's boss, Prime Minister Mark Carney, of using the current trade dispute for political advantage.
1: We're not at war with Canada. How are we going to be at war with Canada? What are they going to take their two submarines from the Edmonton Mall and sic them on us? That, you know, he came to power on a anti-American, anti-Trump agenda. And, you know, I will say that they were offered the best trade deal of any country on the globe, and he chose to walk away from it at the last minute.
5: The trade war is one of many issues on voters' minds in three by-elections underway today in ridings in Quebec, BC, and Ontario, all three ridings directly affected by Trump tariffs. In Winnipeg today, lots of sunshine, a bit of a wind, too, and a high today of 25, Humidex 29. 19 is the high today in Brandon and Dauphin with a good chance of showers, windy as well. In Flin Flon, showers and 17, 21 with showers in Thompson, sunny and 17 in Churchill.
4: Look, as long as I've been hosting the show, we've been having conversations about how AI is impacting the music industry, but now it feels like that question is more urgent, and that's because we now have the first AI-generated song that has managed to hit the Billboard Hot 100. So, today on the podcast, how AI is changing the music landscape. I'm Alamine Abdul-Mahmoud, and this is Commotion. With me today, Rolly Pemberton and Maura Johnston. Hello to both of you.
9: Yo.
10: Hello.
4: How's it going, everybody? It's nice to have you here. I regret to do this to you, but I think the place for us to start this conversation is right here.

0: Okay, so that is a cover version of Madonna's 1989 classic, Like a Prayer. It was produced by an Australian DJ named Josh Fowers. I really enjoyed Rolly immediately sort of beginning to laugh as that began to play. And I'm going to get to you in that in just a moment. More DJs doing a high energy remix of a song that existed for a while. That's not a new thing. Why is this one getting all this attention?
1: Well, this one, I mean, as of this morning, it's had 50 million Spotify hits and it hit number one on the national radio airplay chart in Australia really quickly. So that generated suspicion because everybody's wary of viral hits these days. And as it turned out, and you can kind of tell from some of the audio tells, like the very clipped at certain end vocals and stuff, that Fawaz didn't credit the AI music generator that helped him make this song. Everybody thought it was him and his uncle. And when he was called out, he said he used AI, quote, like a tool, and that he just wanted to provide his listeners with, quote, good music, which I mean, Like a Prayer, obviously, fair play. Since then, he's retroactively added a credit for, quote, generative AI, one word. And that credit also appears on his new single, which is a pretty much identical take, but it's on MGMT's Electric Feel.
0: Right.
1: But the more important thing is that last week, the Australian Recording Industry Association said that songs had to be, quote, substantially human made in order to qualify for the country's album and singles chart. Now, what substantially means, I guess we're going to find that out.
0: I just right off the bat, I just want to say, I hate that we are living through this timeline. I do not want to be having conversations about what substantially human made even means, but we'll get into that in just a moment. So that's happening in Australia. In North America, there's been a lot of conversation about this song.

0: Why is this happening? That is LA rapper Felix Flexton. The song is called.
1: Sure?
0: I am not. That song is called Rubbers. It went viral this summer. It became the first AI generated song to actually make it onto the Billboard Hot 100. Look, first Phoenix was like, listen, definitely not AI made. And then a lot of internet people came up with being like, hey, these are all the telltale signs of an AI song. And then some convincing evidence that he used a program called Treblo to produce a track, and then he came clean about using it. Rolly, what are those telltale signs of a song being like, oh, I think that's AI, buddy?
1: Well, I think the first thing was this person has a British accent, and Phoenix Flexen's from LA. So that was a big tell.
0: That's a good start.
1: He's a rapper. He's from Shoreline Mafia, and he had never sung before. So, yeah, this whole, like, major stylistic shift, this isn't like an 808s and Heartbreaks thing where there was an interpersonal turmoil and he was like, I just need to sing and do something
0: through
1: different.
0: This tool, yeah.
1: It's like, no, he just randomly, it's the first song he's ever put out as a solo artist. There's nothing about this that is related to his music.
0: Yeah. That's a good telltale sign.
1: That's
0: that it's
1: a huge
0: AI.
1: One.
0: But okay, does the fact that a song like this actually ends up making it onto the Billboard 100, like, does that make you go, I'm worried that this is going to open the floodgates and there's going to be a lot more of this and it's going to get onto the charts because it managed to make it onto the charts.
1: Yeah, I mean, I feel like that's the whole point of this experiment with Treblo and Phoenix Flexen is to demonstrate that they, through a lot of trickery and confusing the audience, have managed to get a song on the charts. But is it still there?
0: It's not still there.
1: The charts already.
0: Yeah.
1: So I'm like, well, there's not a lot of lasting power there at all.
0: Yeah, but time was more. If you had made it to the Billboard Hot 100, like that's a nice feather in your cap. You know what I mean?
2: It's a little different now with the way because of the way that streams are sort of calculated and like the way that streaming is a very sort of like light touch interaction. Yeah. But yeah, I think that it really it's definitely lost its luster in the age of 25 songs by one artist making the Hot 100 at the same time.
0: I really regret to make this whole conversation worse, but we gotta, because it's interesting that you have these AI-generated tracks from Josh Foas and Phoenix Flexen, and they're doing big numbers, but then you have this.
3: She

0: want to note the vibe shift between Rubbers, which you guys were at least a little bit delighted by, and the song that we're playing right now, which is called Affection. It is from Tyga, who is a singer slash rapper. He made an entire album with AI-generated tracks. The reception to this album has been unlike any I've seen before. Pitchfork gave it a 0.0 out of 10, failed to crack the album charts. A lot of the negative reaction has been focused on how Tyga ended up using AI. Mauro, when you consider all these different examples here, like, what does that tell you about the public's willingness to actually say, you know what, I do want some AI music?
1: Yeah, I think people might like songs that are made with AI at first, but often once they do, they're like, oh, it's over. No, because they don't want to be moved by a machine. Also, why do all the AI generated songs sound like the 80s? Like, why do they call back to that decade? That's an interesting thing to think about.
0: Yeah.
1: But, you know, I feel like it dovetails with a couple of other points right now in music. Like, you know, there's the recent backlash against like some viral acts like Stella Lefty, who, you know, she as a singer songwriter, she had to retroactively give Noah Kahan songwriting credits for one for on her Boston. Big song that's on for Boston. And like since her album came out on Friday, more songs have been picked out with for like references to like the Chicks and other country artists. Yeah. And I feel like, you know, having AI make music also invites the idea of having AI prop up listener counts, like I was saying earlier, which seems like, you know, the falsehoods just pile up. And, you know, I think it's a problem with music discovery right now. A lot of people are just in the endless shuffle and they're not getting like the Casey Kasem front announce and back announce with little factoids about the artist that, you know, tell them that they're real. And, you know, I think that when you hear a song or like a snippet of it, you like it, you're like, oh, I'll file that away. And then like you find out that it's AI, you kind of feel cheated, right? Yeah. You kind of feel like, you know, they evoked an emotion from me against my will with a computer. And it's just, I think it's just, you know, tied up with the general like suspicious mood in the States and probably around the world. Like electric bills are going up, food's getting like more stuff added to it. City councils are, you know, doing, adding, making late night data center deals. Listeners just being annoyed by AI generated music, I think it really is kind of it sums up a lot of the anxieties and anger that are percolating right now.
0: Well, I was gonna say, before we started rolling, Mauro, you said, "Welcome to the age of suspicion." I was like, I don't want to be here. I mean, having said that,
1: I don't either.
0: It's a little bit too late for that. I should say, Rolly, what I find kind of fascinating about all of these sort of evangelists for AI right now is like, you've got significant names who've made their careers in hip hop who have been like basically evangelists for using, you know, like your own talents for making music. We're talking about like Timbaland, we're talking about Rick Rubin. We're talking, like, there was last week, there was a big feature on Dr. Dre and Jimmy Iovine. Like, there's something about people who have said, we are innovators in this genre, who are now saying, you know what, why don't we do a little bit more AI in music? These are people who really did pioneer producing records with in the most very hands-on kind of way. What do you make of that shift, that idea, like, those are the people speaking on behalf of AI?
2: What do they all have in common?
0: They're billionaires?
2: If you think about Rick Rubin, Dr. Dre, Timbaland, what do they all have in common in 2026?
0: Tell me.
2: They're washed.
0: Ooh.
2: Irrelevant artists who were very groundbreaking in their moment, right? Yeah. And also just very singular, you know, independent ideas that they came up with, right?
0: Yeah.
2: And then when you look at Timbaland for and says, who's really into Suno, he works for Suno, right?
0: Which is one of the AI.
2: One of the generative AI companies. Yeah. And in an interview, which was kind of advertorial in Rolling Stone that I read, he's talking about how, you know, he didn't have any ideas. He had major writer's block. And then Suno was like his, he called it his baby Timbo and his baby Thriller.
0: Oh, God.
2: And it just really reignited his creativity.
0: Yeah.
2: But for someone like Timbaland, who redefined pop music and hip hop and just really just a singular force in music, so he has lost his confidence to that point where he has to use his AI. It's really sad.
0: Yeah, that's the statement. The statement is like, hey, there was a time when you had something to say, and maybe you feel like because you don't have anything to say right now, this tool is giving you the facsimile of feeling like you have something to say.
2: It's like he's lost his skill of discernment, right? He can't tell whether something's good or bad, so let me just go to the machine.
0: Yeah. That is a painful statement to hear about somebody who has actually given us so much, you know, like classic lasting sort of art. Mauro, we started this discussion by talking about, you know, like the Australian music industry's move to maybe ban AI generated music from its charts. In recent weeks, we've also seen Apple Music, Billboard announce that they're going to be identifying and tagging music that is AI music on their platforms. Does that feel meaningful to you, or does that kind of feel more like a sort of a cosmetic gesture?
1: I think we're going to have to wait and see, because that substantial is such a, you know, sort of malleable term. And I mean, I'm really just TBD about so much of this stuff right now, because, you know, a few years ago, would you have thought that like MLB would be partnering with a gambling site? No, but they're doing it now. And I just, you know, but it all, I think it all comes back to just people want humanity. And, you know, the outpouring of love for Dolly Parton last week, and Tim Curry, people want to respond to humanity and realness. And like, you know, also AI records are kind of boring and not as exciting. Like last week I talked to Shibuzi and he just put out a 20 track concept record about like a young woman out for revenge. And it's like, okay, like he could have put it, you know, been like, okay, can you just make like 10 more A Bar Song Tipsies and that's, we're done. But like he worked on this project for 7 years and like, you're not going to get that kind of like creativity and interestingness from putting in prompts.
0: Yeah, I love that Shibuzi record. Also, like it's the idea that like that's something that has just been baking in the background this whole time while he's had A Bar Song Tipsy go to number one, be the biggest song of the summer that one summer. That encourages me. That like gives me a little bit more life. You know, 30 Seconds to You, Rolly. You put out a book earlier this year about the music industry called Ways of Listening. It includes this cautionary chapter about AI and music and the sort of the introduction of AI into music. When you look at how this story's played out over this summer, which happened so quickly, what does the future of AI music look like to you right now?
2: I think what I didn't expect to happen this quickly is the companies seeing the reaction of the audience. People are not liking this AI really, and they're trying to claw back a bit of the AI. They're trying to have disclaimers. They're trying to, you know, Spotify is marking AI generated artists now, you know, and you go on LinkedIn, you can press a button and be like, this seems like AI slop. It shows that it's not as bulletproof as maybe they thought it was.
0: I think that is a small mercy. I would like to see how that plays out over the rest of the year. So really appreciate your time, you guys. Thank you so much for coming on the show today.
2: Yeah, thanks for having me.
1: Thank you.
0: Yes, of course. Bye. Rolly Pemberton is a writer and rapper, also known as Cadence Weapon. He was with me right here in studio. His new book is called Ways of Listening. Mara Johnston is a freelance music journalist in Boston. I'm Alamin Abdul-Mahmoud, and this is Commotion. And okay, first of all, we were going to talk about the Pope today. We're going to talk about the Pope today, but there's pretty significant breaking news in the world of fashion. And Vanessa Friedman, who's the fashion director and chief fashion critic for the New York Times, is here. Vanessa, it's good to see you. How's it going?
3: And nice to see you too. It is a little manic at the moment.
0: I was going to say, we had this whole plan to talk about the Pope making it onto the best dress list for Vogue. We are still going to talk about that, but first,
3: Vanity Fair.
0: But let's start with the big breaking news, because it's a really significant thing. What happened this morning?
3: So John Galliano, the very influential British designer who was head of Dior for years and really made it the sort of famous name it is, and then was fired for anti-Semitic comments in 2011. It was supposed to be the subject of the Met's big Costume Institute show next year, which would have made him only the third living designer to ever get a solo exhibition at the museum. And he has just pulled out over a growing public backlash against his history of comments.
0: Tell me, what's your reaction to this news? Like, you wake up, you see this news. What's your reaction to it?
3: I mean, on a lot of levels, it wasn't really a surprise. Hmm. You know, what had been a surprise was the museum's decision to have the show, not because John isn't very talented, not because he didn't merit it, not because he hasn't atoned for his past behavior and studied Judaism with rabbis, but just because given the tenor of the times, given the fact that there is a kind of growing wave of anti-Semitism, both in New York and across the country and the world, it seemed like very weird decision to celebrate someone with this baggage at this moment, especially for an institution like the Met, which is so important culturally in New York.
0: Mm-hmm. When the news first came out that he was sort of being given this honor, there was, I think people are expecting a pretty significant reaction. I feel like the reaction was even bigger than it actually was. What's your take on that?
3: There was a period of silence. I think there was a moment when the Met thought, okay, people understand this. You know, they had done a fair amount of damage control before the announcement came out. They had brought in a lot of influential rabbis. They had brought in the head of the Anti-Defamation League to meet with John, to hear his story, to judge his atonement from his own lips. And those rabbis came away, you know, they told the New York Times, satisfied. You know, they felt that he really had done the work and deserved a second chance. But there is a difference between giving someone a professional second chance, which John has had, right? He was creative director of Maison Margiela for 10 years. He's been re-embraced by fashion, and giving him, you know, what is arguably the biggest honor that a museum can give a fashion designer, mm-hmm. one that's only happened with two other designers. And just in the last week, I think the dam broke, and a whole bunch of city politicians, as well as, you know, very important donors to the museum, went public with their dismay over this and their sense that this was really a serious mistake and something the museum should not be doing. And I think the public outcry just became untenable for the museum. They couldn't go forward.
0: So that's the thing that's happening in your morning this morning.
3: But that was my morning. That was all right. That announcement happened this morning at about 8 a.m.
0: but before that announcement, our original plan was to start this conversation with a pretty significant news story, which is that Vanity Fair just put out their annual best dressed list. It's a combination of, you know, most fashionable and influential people of the year. You've got a few people on there who are not a surprise, like Harry Styles, not a surprise. Spike Lee, not a surprise. Alyssa Liu is not a surprise. But then the person that I don't think I expect to see on the list is Pope Leo, the head of the Catholic Church. Okay, let's talk about that, because that's why we're having you on. What was your reaction to seeing Pope Leo on this list?
3: Well, I would just like to say that Pope Leo was on our 2025, the New York Times styles list of 2025.
0: That's right.
3: Most styles, just people of the year. So we actually beat them to this one. So I was like, oh yeah, of course you're just like following in our footsteps. I thought
0: it's not a surprise.
3: Good choice. Yeah. Not a surprise.
0: I mean, I will say that, like, when I see photos of Pope Leo, right, he's often photographed wearing baseball caps. I've seen him wearing a lot of Nikes. And I kind of go, wait a minute, why am I not on this list? Is my first reaction. But maybe number two is, how would you describe Pope Leo's fashion choices?
3: Well, I think, you know, look, every pope is extremely aware of their presentation and their image, right? Pageantry, clothing, regalia is part of the work of the Catholic Church, right? It's part of the way the church denotes hierarchy and has for centuries. So the fact that this pope is making choices related to his clothing when he knows that will be publicly viewed is completely in line with tradition, mm-hmm. right? It is absolutely him doing his job. And I think, you know, what he's saying is, yes, you know, I am the first American pope, right?
0: Yeah.
3: Here's the, like, signposts of my nationality, right? Here's who I, you know, this is who I am. This is my background. I embrace it. I tell the world. And I think it also speaks to he's a kind of more accessible, slightly more relaxed, maybe more American-y pope than his predecessors. And it gives that vibe too. It's a vibe.
0: It's 100% a vibe. When I see those photos, I go, like, that's the Pope, but also that's a guy from Chicago. Right. Like, both things are present in those photos. I think that the best dressed list in Vanity Fair is broken down into a bunch of categories. Pope Leo is included in the most original category. What do you think about his style that makes him original? Like, how does that label apply to him, do you think?
3: I would actually dispute that label. I'm not sure it is original, except that, he is the first pope to wear Nikes and a baseball cap. So. Yeah. Maybe that makes him original. I mean, I think the whole idea of a best dress list itself is a kind of misnomer, because it's not really a judgment on the taste of the people involved. It's really like, these are the people whose clothing is setting off the most conversation, right? Like, these are the people are talking about.
0: When I think about the Catholic Church, like, I think about an institution that is so steeped in history and tradition. How much of a say do you think the Pope would get in, you know, what he gets to wear every day? Like, to what degree is that even changeable?
3: I mean, within tradition, he has a big say. I mean, just think about, we're talking details matter, right?
0: Yes.
3: Details matter here. So you think about, like, the last three popes. You know, the last three popes, the shoes were, like, a huge thing, right? Like, Pope Benedict was famous for bringing back the red slippers, the red leather slippers that had been sort of in and out, you know, with other popes over time. But he was also, you know, famously a very elaborate dresser, right? He really embraced the richness and the sort of the luxury and the tradition of that side of the church. Pope Francis, who followed him, completely the opposite. You know, it was very much about humility and, you know, being relating to the poor. And, you know, he chose to wear sandals. I think at one point he was called, like, the Pope in sandals, or brown shoes. Mm-hmm. And now you have Leo in his sneakers. So, like, each pope is saying something about their position, really, on Catholicism, their value system to the world with their shoes.
0: And their degree of relatability, of course. Like that is the thing that he's trying to do. Like the idea that me and the Pope own the same shoes. That's that's not a reality that has ever entered, you know, my life until this very Pope. Pope Leo, I should say, also made Vogue's list of best dressed people in 2025. Is there a look or like a pattern that stands out to you when it comes to the way that Pope Leo dresses? Like do you have a favorite Pope Leo look that you can think of?
3: I mean, I think the thing again is that Pope Leo is really splitting the difference between Francis and Benedict. Yeah. He has brought back some of the more formal and more fancy looks that Benedict favors. You know, he's got the ermine robes again, but he also has some of the, as you say, like accessibility and normal guy-ness that Francis had.
0: Right.
3: And that probably is very much like the position he has to thread politically within the church.
0: When you think about the message that is trying to send, like what does that tell you about the way that he's trying to sort of lead the Catholic Church by making those choices, do you think?
3: I think he's a consensus pope. Right. He really is trying to unite the church. He's trying to, I think, like unite the world, really. Like, I mean, he talks a lot about the need for, you know, for peace and the importance of outreach, you know, particularly given the fact that we're in this geopolitical moment with many wars. You know, I think he sees himself as a bridge builder and his clothes are about bridge building.
0: Vanessa, what I was starting to think about the other day is like, I was starting to think about, are there any other popes where people have talked about their fashion as much as they have with this pope? Because this feels new to me, you know, but I don't know, does this feel new to you as well? The idea that, because of course, if people pay attention to how a pope dresses, but this is a lot of conversation. That's a lot of best dressed lists. That's, you know, like that feels new to me. Does that feel new to you as well?
3: Well, Francis was Esquire's 2013 Best Dressed Man of the Year.
0: Okay, I did not remember that at all. I think my brain kind of blocked that out. Okay, so this has happened before.
3: This has happened before. And in fact, you know, the sheer reality that the Met, to go back to the Met, when it did its show Heavenly Bodies, Catholicism and the Fashion Imagination, you know, it included 42 pieces from the Vatican.
0: Right. So people have been paying attention to how popes dress for some time.
3: I think popes have been best dressed for centuries.
0: I'm curious, do you think these personal style choices make them more accessible to people, or does it? Because there's the other thing that happens is people go, how do I take this person seriously? They're wearing this on the world stage. How is this Pope read in terms of how his fashion choices land?
3: I think the Pope is being really smart and strategic. Fashion is part of the vernacular of the world at the moment, right? It's how we communicate. We all see pictures like flood social media. We make judgments about people by how they're dressed before we listen to anything they say, right? Before we listen to any homilies or speeches or read position papers or whatever. And he is simply using the tools at his disposal to, you know, disseminate his message.
0: Yeah, I think I like that way of putting it, because when I think about this Pope, you know, I think about the sneakers and the hats, but also I think about his lengthy piece on AI in this moment. And the message that I sort of keep getting from this Pope is, hey, I'm having the same conversations that you're having. And I think one way to do that is, you know, to issue large edicts or, you know, publish 27,000 words on AI. But another way to do that, right, is just to communicate it with the fashion. And he's doing that really well. Vanessa Friedman, I really appreciate your time. Thank you so much for coming on the show today.
3: Pleasure to talk to you.
0: Yes, of course. Vanessa Friedman is the fashion director and chief fashion critic for The New York Times. My name is Elamine Abdul-Mahmoud, and that is it for the podcast today. But guess what? Tomorrow, we are talking with Erykah Badu. And that is because Erykah Badu just released a brand new album alongside The Alchemist. It is Erykah's first studio album in 11 years, so we're going to have a chance to talk about that. In the meantime, I'm so delighted to be back. I want to thank my pal Emil Niazi for sitting in for me for the past month. I'm so happy to be with you. My name is Elamine Abdul-Mahmoud. This show is called Commotion. We'll be back tomorrow. We will see you then.

0: This is a news update on CBC Radio 1, 89.3 FM and 990 AM. Good morning. I'm Heather Wells in Winnipeg. At 11:30, it is sunny, 21 right now, 16 in Brandon, 18 in Thompson. Environment Canada investigators will be assessing damage left by last evening's tornado in the Elkhorn area. Part of the roof of the Twin Valley Co-op was torn off. The hardware store's division manager, Dwayne Holman, says no one was in the shop when it happened. In nearby Cola, farmer Kelvin Siemens was in his house and says he heard a big roar unlike anything he's heard before. When he and his wife looked out the window, he says it was just pouring and his hay shed was gone. Security staff at a downtown Dollarama have been working with a well-known Indigenous advocate, hoping to prevent violence. Viv Ketchum joined the Impact Security Team 4 weeks ago. Her role as an ambassador for the company is to oversee interactions between guards and customers and to make sure there is mutual respect. If you are making plans for this Labor Day long weekend, the province hopes you visit one of Manitoba's parks. Entry is free all long weekend. Environment and Climate Change Minister Mike Moyes says it's a chance for Manitobans to enjoy time outside with family and friends before the busy fall. Provincial park vehicle permits will not be required Friday to Monday, and nightly camping fees still apply. Your next news at 12 o'clock.
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7: With Gavin Crawford.
5: Ah, hello, Canada. I am Gavin Crawford. Welcome to Because News, Canada's funniest news quiz. I'm here today with three people who swear they were nowhere near Coachella when Madonna's corset went missing. Pinched and cinched, it's this week's panel. She is from the land of the Edmonton Oilers and ready for yet another run at the Stanley Cup. Third time's the charm for Alice Moran.
8: Please let this be the time.
5: He says he is willing to drive those belugas to the States just for gas money. Everyone loves Chris Siddiqui.
9: I'm here to win, Gavin. Not here to make friends.
5: And finally, she would like to reassure Canada Post that losing $1.57 billion could happen to anyone. Here to put her stamp on things, it's Jan Caruana. All right, panel, are you ready to make some games out of the news?
10: Yes.
9: Yes.
5: Then let us begin.
11: Here we go.
10: Yeah.
5: Panel, it's time to play a new game we call Right Tune, Wrong Lyrics.
10: Oh.
5: That's right. You are about to hear The Music of the Night from The Phantom of the Opera, a song I'm very familiar with. But to spice things up, I have been handed this envelope with the lyrics to a completely different song.
10: Oh.
5: Which song? Okay, we'll see how this goes. Have a listen to the right tune with the wrong lyrics and see if you can figure out the headline behind the mashup.
9: Okay.

0: That was legitimately so beautiful.
1: Oh, my God.
2: All right, there you go, panel. There is your right music, wrong lyrics. Can you tell me what news story inspired me to mash those particular lyrics onto that particular song?
3: I actually know this, Gavin. It's that they plan to ruin the Phantom of the Opera with those lyrics that you just sang.
2: Wow. Possibly. Alice?
0: Is it that the Tragically Hip are getting a musical?
2: You are correct for the point. Yes, that, of course, was ahead by a century by the Tragically Hip. The headline reads, The Tragically Hip Jukebox Musical to debut in Hamilton. It's been 10 years since the Tragically Hip played their last concert, but now their music lives on in a brand new form. The show officially opens next Friday. Would you care to guess what this Tragically Hip musical is named?
3: It's called Trouble at the Hen House. It's called Day for Night. It's called Grace 2. It's called Wheat Kings. Any of these? Any of these? Right?
2: No. Alice?
3: Phantom Power.
0: I mean, I also think it's Wheat Kings, and I think it's probably about a fictional agrarian feudal system.
2: Jen?
4: Hello, Gordy. Well, hello, Gordy. No?
2: It is actually called It's a Good Life If You Don't Weaken.
4: Oh, Chris, you were so close. If you had guessed like 9 more songs.
2: Yeah.
3: I had that on my list.
2: That is the name of a classic Tragically Hip song. It's a Good Life If You Don't Weaken. The musical is being produced under the guidance of Michael Rubinoff, one of the producers of Come From Away.
3: Hey.
2: Years ago, he says he approached the band about using their music for a show. The band said yes, but only on one condition. What was that one condition?
3: Actually, I know the actual answer, Gav. It's that Mandy Patinkin must play Gord Downie.
5: You are ahead by a century.
4: New Orleans is a sinking.
2: Those are all great guesses. Does anyone know for real what the condition was?
4: I think the condition was, the band's condition to the producers was they can have the catalog of music, but the musical couldn't be like about them.
2: You were correct for the point, Jan Caruana. Oh, the show could not be about the band. As a result, the musical, which is about to debut, is not about the band. Hmm. What story do you think it tells instead?
0: Well, when I think of the Hip, I think of like driving to the cottage with your friends. And so I think the musical is actually based on a true story that happened to me and my friends, where we were all on the way up to the cottage and my friend broke up with her boyfriend. And then we were all just at the cottage with the man who cried the entire time. And also, he was our driver, so we had to drive all the way back with him.
3: That's what I call Trouble at the Hen House.
2: That is a good guess. It actually takes place in 2002 and is about an exiled Iraqi journalist who says something on air that forces him to flee the country. He comes to Canada, where he falls in love with the owner of a record store.
4: Whoa! That's nice.
3: Cool!
2: The story unfolds in what is unarguably Canada's hippest location. Bonus point, what is Canada's hippest place?
3: Ossington.
2: No. Oh.
0: The Chuck E. Cheese by the airport?
2: Also no, Jen.
4: I'm going to guess, given the content matter of the music, I'm going to guess Kingston, Ontario.
2: You are correct. Kingston, where the band originally formed.
4: Which I would like to give a shout out to Kingston, because I actually love Kingston. There are great restaurants in Kingston. It's a really nice downtown area, very strollable. You're on the water. You can take the Thousand Island boat tour. Come on.
0: Yeah, and they have an Arby's.
2: Fair.
4: Can't beat it.
2: The musical features many of the band's best-loved songs, ahead by a century, Wheat Kings, Courage. Just for an example, here is a clip from the show featuring the

0: Was news with Gavin Crawford.
1: That's right.
2: Hey, part of the family.
1: You already knew she was talented from that, and now a singer too.
3: I would love for her and someone to be in the audience and go, "I know this voice because this is Gavin Crawford."
1: Are you guys Tragically Hip fans?
2: Yeah.
4: Yes.
2: Yeah, I think they revoke your passport if you say you're not.
3: Yeah.
1: How do you feel about a jukebox musical though? Well, on board, not.
2: I think it depends. Like, I think people have very specific feelings about this band and these songs in particular. So to hear them kind of redone by these beautiful, beautiful voices, but in arrangements that maybe strip away a little bit of the original kind of, like, you know, drama of the song.
3: But also exposes a new generation to all the poetry of Gord Downie and the other boys.
1: Alice?
5: Mamma Mia was the most transformative theater experience of my life. I will watch any jukebox musical and have a grand old time because I'm like, hey, I already know this one. Yeah. It's not like when you go to a musical and you're like, where's this going? I know exactly where it's going.
3: Book of Mormon. Where
5: I can
3: this
5: sing
3: going?
5: And dance in the aisles. Let's go, bud.
3: Was there a Green Day jukebox musical?
1: There was.
5: American Idiot.
1: Yeah. I'm on board with this Tragically Hip musical because I think every once in a while there should be a musical for straight people.
3: Thank you, Gavin. No one ever considers the straight people.
5: Yeah. When are we going to get a Transformers musical?
2: Oh, Alice, now that you've spoken it, it into life.
5: And I have a part coming my way.
1: Aside from the obvious risks of reimagining these iconic songs, the show's producers are worried about another, much more imminent threat. What big threat are producers worried about?
5: The heat death of the universe.
1: Fair. Jen.
2: I know what I would be afraid of. People singing along, because that's the danger of a jukebox musical.
3: Right.
2: Because you sit there, everybody knows the words, so people are singing along, and you're like, I didn't pay $160 to hear you sing Bob Cajun, Diane.
1: You are correct for the point. Here is producer... Here is producer Michael Rubinoff.
6: It's been a big problem. You know, they're doing Rocky Horror Show on Broadway right now, and they've had to ask people to stop shouting out. It's not a movie. It's live theater.
1: I mean, that's the whole point of Rocky Horror, but this could be different.
2: Maybe pick a different one. Well, like, I went to see, was there like a Temptations musical? It was something like that. It was jukeboxy. And they had to put these giant signs in the lobby that says, we love that you enjoy the show. We're so happy that you're here. But please, don't sing along. It's like, before we just used to have to worry about Werther's. Now it's like, oh, no, not I. I will survive.
3: Excuse me, ma'am. Can you come this way, please?
2: Never.
1: If you could turn anything into a musical, what would you turn into a musical?
5: Transformers.
1: Fair.
0: Because news. With Gavin Crawford.
3: Talia Schlanger, everybody.
1: On the show this week, panelists Alice Moran, Jan Caruana, and Chris Siddiqui.

0: Fennell, this week, every major media outlet in the country was warning against a, quote, potential covert influence operation here in Canada. It is happening on YouTube. How is YouTube covertly influencing Canadians?
1: It's pushing all those AI fruit people videos where like a woman named Strabalina keeps getting cheated on over and over again.
0: Good guess, but no.
2: Is it ASMR? Is it just like, make sure that you're paying as much as you possibly can for bread at Loblaws?
0: The sneaky Loblaws ASMR.
3: Are we all looks maxing?
0: We are all doing that currently.
3: I can tell.
0: The headline from CTV News is, network of YouTube accounts pushing Alberta separation.
2: Good boy.
0: A group of Montreal researchers uncovered 20 YouTube channels that have racked up 40 million views.
2: Uh-oh.
0: Pushing Alberta separation. Many of them use the same script with a similar message. Have a listen.
4: Four Canadian provinces.
5: Tired of begging Ottawa for basic respect.
6: Exhausted from pleading with Ottawa for fundamental dignity.
7: Bypassed barriers.
8: Bypassed barriers that no longer serve the national interest.
1: Okay, so

0: as an Albertan, I can immediately hear that those guys aren't from Alberta.
1: They're from internet.
2: They are from internet. One of the researchers told CBC News the narrators perform a Western Alberta perspective, but from what the researchers can tell, they're not authentic Albertans. How can they tell they're not authentic Albertans?
3: The placement of their diphthongs?
1: Jen, this is the CBC. You can't say that.
4: Honestly, that got a way better laugh than I thought it would.
2: I'm readjusting my diphthong now.
1: Hey.
2: Yeah, do you mean like that they don't say eggs? A dozen eggs?
0: Hello? Milk?
2: Yeah, like my uncle does.
1: Oh, sorry.
2: Here's some eggs for breakfast. Alice, how can they tell they're not authentic Albertans?
5: Oh, they haven't had a couple of pops. If those guys were like a couple of beers deep, I'd be like, oh yeah, that's, I know, I went to school. That's Travis.
1: That's Travis.
2: Chris?
1: I mean, they're giving it away because, you know, as we all know, Russia had interfered with the American election. So it's just like very thick Russian accents that they're like, hello, my name is cowboy oil worker Wayne Jones. I hail from in the Edmontons. Say, go Hockey Oilers team.
5: I mean, the real giveaway is if they were actually good Alberta boys, every third word would be the F-bomb. Like, it just would.
2: Here is what one of them said that's kind of a dead giveaway.
6: Rail interchanges south of Winnipeg and Regina, they move Alberta's product daily.
0: Yeah, the fact that he said Winnipeg and then didn't dog on Winnipeg, not from Alberta.
1: Regina.
0: A guy from Alberta doesn't say Regina without having a hard giggle.
1: No one says Regina without having a hard giggle.
2: Some of the commentators are also AI avatars, as it turns out, surprisingly. Another was just revealed to be a paid voice actor from the U.S.
1: Huh.
2: One of the videos claims that 65% of Albertans, 61% of Saskatchewanians, 58% of Manitobans all support something. What does this video say the majority of the prairie residents are wildly into?
0: A Boston pizza.
2: Jen, according to them, what are that huge percentage of Westerners very into?
3: Polyamory. No. I think they're very into changing the name of Saskatchewanians. It's too long. Let's just call them Skatchies.
1: Skatchies.
0: Skatchies sounds like something you catch and
3: when so you're in Virginia. Saskatchewan.
1: Yeah.
2: The answer is separating and becoming part of the U.S. Mm-hmm. These particular videos, well, here you can hear them for yourself.
6: The Western provinces just dropped a political bombshell that is shaking Ottawa to its core, declaring moves towards the 51st through 56th statehoods with shocking authority. And with this news, Mark Carney lost it on live TV, throwing a full-blown tantrum while the country watched in disbelief.
1: I like the idea of Mark Carney throwing a full-blown tantrum. That guy would never do that. He's the most calm, collected.
2: Oh, you missed the moment when Mark Carney threw a full-blown tantrum?
0: Mark Carney is the guy who bit someone's ear outside the Oilers game the other day.
3: I mean, I know we're all joking, but I would really like to hear Mark Carney get mad at me a little bit.
0: Yeah.
1: Jen, right? It's the CBC.
3: I don't care. He can CBC anything I have to offer.
1: Jen.
3: Fund me, Daddy.
2: What is even happening?
1: This is the same network as Heartland.
0: Yeah, Jen, there are horses present.
3: Clip clop.
2: To be clear, there is obviously a separatist movement in Alberta, but that's not this group. These videos all show more interest in joining the United States and basically fomenting discontent. After this story broke, the clips suddenly started disappearing off of YouTube.
3: No.
2: As we were writing this round, we kept going back and the clips would just be gone.
1: Oh.
2: But later in the week, CBC News revealed who was behind the videos. Who was it?
3: Wayne Gretzky.
1: No, it has to be Americans.
0: Is it Russia?
2: The headline, Dutch YouTube creators behind Alberta separatist videos getting millions of
0: Hold
2: views.
0: Up. We helped them in the war.
3: That'll teach them to make fun of our clogs.
2: The YouTube accounts are linked to the Netherlands, and the various actors were hired by people who seem to live there.
7: I can make your AI video for you. You trust me, I am from here.
3: No, you're the Swedish chef.
2: The whole thing was uncovered by experts at McGill University called the Media Ecosystem Observatory. The director told CTV News, some people call this stuff misinformation. He thinks a better word is lying. Of course, lying is no fun. So what is the new fun term for these online videos that peddle AI-fueled discontent? Jen?
3: I'm going to put on my fun aunt hat here for a second, Gav.
2: Okay.
3: Do they call it AI? Or do they call it ChatGPT? Stinky.
2: All right, take that fun aunt hat off now for a moment. It has to do with slop, AI slop.
1: Oh, slop truth.
5: Is it slop?
3: Slop.
2: It's not slop.
3: Give it up, slop.
1: Deep down and again inside the AI slop.
2: Wow.
3: They know what they want.
2: The younger people in the audience are clapping along.
5: It's a beautiful song about how a lot of people in your life fade away over time.
2: Mbop.
5: Mbop. Listen to the lyrics. They're really sad. Have so many relations in this life, only one or two will last.
2: Oh.
1: There's a jukebox musical about it, Gavin. Surprised you don't know.
2: Let's reset this. Let's go back to the beginning. Do not pass go. What is the new fun term for these online videos that peddle AI-fueled discontent?
3: Is it slopaganda?
2: You are correct to the point. It is indeed slopaganda. Slopaganda, when your AI slop has a not-so-hidden political agenda. Panel, did you know the average Canadian lives for roughly 40 million minutes?
3: Ooh.
2: And this week, Time Magazine published an article about something we should all be doing to improve the quality of each precious minute. According to Time Magazine, what should we all be doing every day just before bedtime to improve our lives?
3: Oh, God, is it protein? Is it getting more protein? Everything's protein. Are they trying to sell me a protein pillow now? So when I go to protein sleep, pillow. I can get protein through my face through osmosis.
1: Yep.
3: I can dream about eating 12 eggs for breakfast because no one's getting enough protein.
2: According to Time Magazine, why you should do a 2-minute mortality check-in.
1: Mortality?
2: What? Yes, that's right.
5: Is that a seance?
3: Light as a feather, stiff as a board. Light as a
2: It involves asking yourself one key question. They say before you go to bed, ask yourself one key question. What is the question?
1: Is it, how do you feel after a full day?
2: You're close.
1: Okay.
3: Is it something like, did you make a positive change in the world today?
2: Yeah.
3: Or did you live your best life today?
1: What did you do for yourself today?
3: What did you do for others today?
1: Who let the dogs out?
2: The question, according to Time Magazine, you should ask yourself in order to affirm your mortality is this. If today were truly my last, what would I want to have done differently or done more of?
3: Oh, okay.
1: Hate that. That's so morbid. What is today?
2: And then you set an intention to do more of that the next day. The article also recommends a soothing internal monologue that you can help focus your nightly mortality check-in. What inner monologue does Time Magazine suggest you recite?
3: Is it, 1 in 8 people die in their sleep. May the odds be ever in your favor.
2: It is not. Chris?
1: You might know this one, Gavin. Mm-hmm. It goes, the world is changing. I am a presta. I can feel it in the water. On my thornike. I can feel it in the earth. Much that once was is lost.
8: For none now live who remember it.
2: It's not the opening monologue from Lord of the Rings.
1: Yeah.
2: Time magazine says you should say, my time on Earth won't last forever. Someday I'll die. And when I do, I might regret how much time I spent stressing about work. Tomorrow, I'll text my sister and take a break outside.
3: Okay.
5: Sorry. They're saying you should be less stressed, and their suggestion is text your sister?
1: Yeah. But what you text your sister is, it came to the creature Gollum, who took it deep into the tunnels of the Misty Mountains. And it consumed him.
2: If, panel, if today were your last day, what do you wish you'd done differently?
3: Well, if today were my last day on Earth, I'd really regret investing so much in RRSPs. Jeez.
2: According to the headlines, thinking about death is not the only thing people are doing in bed these days. The Guardian newspaper reported on a new social media trend that's got people doing all sorts of chores from the comfort of their endy. For the point, what is the trendy name for doing chores and paperwork in bed?
3: Oh, is it spreadsheeting?
2: It is not, Chris.
1: It's called working overtime under the covers.
2: Good guess. The Guardian headline reads, bedtime stacking.
3: Oh, come on.
2: A cozy way to do chores. That's right. Bedtime stacking, according to The Guardian, is going to bed early around 8:30 p.m., but with a whole stack of stuff to do. Here's the person who posted about it first, Lena Pham from TikTok.
8: A bedtime stack is when you go to bed early, you decide to just do as much as you can at the same spot without leaving.
5: No.
3: I thought we weren't supposed to do anything but sleep in bed.
5: That is correct. That's sleep hygiene.
1: You're supposed to turn off all screens before you go to bed so you can sit there with a book.
2: Not anymore. Now you got a stack. While talking to the camera, Lena holds a stack of items she plans on going through while in bed. What items do you think are in her bed stack?
1: So like sweeping and dusting and stuff, but she can only do it like in her immediate 2 foot kind of...
2: A very long broom.
1: Around her is super clean, but the rest of her house is just filthy.
2: She is surrounded by hand cream, lip masks, chips, a planner, a book, an iPad, a television remote, a massager, and a small bottle of water.
5: Does she not know the risks of hanging out in your bed too long? You could be like Charlie and the Chocolate Factory's grandparents who are all stuck in bed forever.
3: Also, who's applying hand cream and then eating chips?
1: Guilty as charged.
3: Psycho.
2: Yeah, I feel like once you've used the hand cream and the massager, you're pretty much done.
1: Yeah, I do.
2: That is it for this edition of Because News. This week's champion is Jen Caruana.

0: this is Jan Caruana, winner of Because News. Congratulations to my runners-up, Chris Siddiqui and Alice Moran. Because News is written and produced by Elizabeth Bowie, David Carroll, Gavin Crawford, Phil Lung, and Jess Klimowski. This week, they had help from Jana O'Connor. Rounding out the team, Aaron Conway, Bronwyn Page, Diana Markulin, Chris Lyons, and our recording engineer, Paul Hodge.
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6: This is CBC News. Good afternoon, I'm Julie Buckingham. In downtown Winnipeg at 12 o'clock, sunny and 21 degrees, a mix of sun and clouds today, with the wind gusting at times up to 60 kilometers an hour, the high of 24 degrees. A ship loaded with grain is set to leave the port of Churchill for the first time in 6 years. CBC's Josh Crabb is in the northern Manitoba community for the ceremony marking what's being touted as a milestone as interest grows in expanding the facility.
7: I'm looking at a huge red ship sitting in the port of Churchill. It's loaded with 30,000 tons of Canadian durum wheat. Beluga whales are swimming right next to it. Arctic Gateway Group, which runs the port of Churchill and Hudson Bay Railway, says the ship is destined for Europe with the load later this week. The first of which, it says, will be 3 grain shipments leaving from Hudson Bay this season. The last shipment of grain to be exported from Churchill was in 2020. Now, as talks intensify to expand the port of Churchill, Arctic Gateway is hosting ministers from the provincial and federal governments, as well as business leaders to mark the occasion. It comes following the recent release of a series of studies which suggest the current 4-month shipping season could be expanded to allow for year-round travel with ice-hardened vessels. Manitoba's premier, who's not part of today's ceremony, has said the port of Churchill expansion could cost $70 to $80 billion, and that would include an offshore liquefied natural gas terminal. Josh Crabb, CBC News, Churchill.
6: Meantime, people in Elkhorn are cleaning up after a tornado touched down in the area. CBC's Michelle McDougall is in the community northwest of Brandon today with the latest.
8: There are signs of the destructive tornado all through Elkhorn. Most evident, the huge trees uprooted. Some have trunks bigger than arms can reach around. One tree I saw was pushed over with such force that it took 2 cement blocks with it. The worst is on Main Street, where the roof and pieces of wood from a lumber yard a block away lay on the boulevard. Weather-wise, it's currently raining and the wind is about 50 kilometers an hour, but people are out, driving up and down the street with flatbed trucks, knocking on doors, willing to help. Michelle McDougall, CBC News, Elkhorn.
6: The Twin Valley Co-op in Elkhorn is assessing the damage, making sure their lumber shed is secure. Part of the roof was torn off when that twister blew through town yesterday. Dwayne Homan is the hardware store's division manager and says no one was in the shop at the time and there were no injuries.
9: You never expect storms to come through your town, right? There was quite a bit of wind and quite a bit of rain. There's quite a bit more damage in town. Trees knocked down. There's a couple other sheds that had their roofs blown off as well. But yeah, it was a positive that nobody was injured. So that's what we're taking out of it.
6: Homan says there is damage to some stock, and while the lumber shed is closed to customers, the main store is open. A 36-year-old man is dead after an assault at a northern store in Shamattawa First Nation. Last Friday, RCMP immediately responded where they found the man with what appeared to be a stab wound. Initial investigation found the victim and suspect knew each other. A 58-year-old from the community is charged with second-degree murder. A prominent Indigenous advocate is the middle person between customers and security at a downtown Winnipeg store. It comes months after a guard hit an alleged shoplifter with brass knuckles in the Portage Avenue Dollarama. The company employing that guard in the February incident, Impact Security, hired Viv Ketchum, who's been there for the last month working as their ambassador.
10: I'm there to make sure that everything is going good, that if they have to arrest somebody, it's a clean arrest, no physical, no over exertion of force. So I make sure of that, that they're dealt fairly.
6: Ketchum also intervenes when a customer is being disrespectful to a guard. She's also connecting vulnerable people with organizations. Impact Security wants to expand her position and have similar roles created in at least three other shops. Nepal's foreign ministry is providing an update after last Wednesday deadly flash flooding.
11: 903 bodies have been recovered from the areas, and about 4,200 people are still unaccounted for. Over 10,000 people have been rescued from the regions, including over 323 foreign nationals.
6: Chinese officials have not yet updated the numbers for Tibet, but say hundreds are still missing. Thousands more are unaccounted for in Nepal, among them at least 31 Canadians. U.S. Treasury Secretary Scott Bessent says he'll meet with his Canadian counterpart, Philippe Champagne, on the sidelines at the G20 meeting of finance ministers and central bank governors. He is accusing Champagne's boss, Prime Minister Mark Carney, of using the current trade dispute for political advantage.
12: We're not at war with Canada. How are we going to be at war with Canada? What are they going to take their two submarines from the Edmonton Mall and stick them on us? That, you know, he came to power on a anti-American, anti-Trump agenda. And, you know, I will say that they were offered the best trade deal of any country on the globe, and he chose to walk away from it at the last minute.
6: The trade war is one of many issues on voters' minds in three by-elections today in the ridings in Quebec, BC, and Ontario. That is the CBC News from Winnipeg. Next news at 12:30. Turning to your forecast, sun cloud mix for Winnipeg, windy, gusting to 60, the high 24. Brandon, 60% chance of rain, wind up to 80 and 19. Also, Dauphin, showers, thunderstorms, wind gusting to 70 and 19. Flin Flon in the Pod, 10 to 20 millimeters. Meters of precipitation, temperature holding at 17. Thompson, rainy and 21. Churchill, sunny, breezy and 17. 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
13: Good afternoon, Manitoba. You're listening to Radio Noon on CBC Radio 1. It's Monday, August 31st. I'm Chloe Friesen, filling in for Marjorie Dowhouse. Thank you for spending your afternoon here with us. Coming up on today's call-in conversation, are you the next winner of Eurovision? Canadians looking to prove their musical talent can now apply to compete in the global competition for the very first time. But what does it actually take to win the contest? We're going to try and answer that question. And we also want to hear from you. Who do you think should represent the country? Are there any Manitobans that come to mind? But first, we'll be joined by the man leading the damage survey in Elkhorn. He'll share some updates on last night's tornado. Well, as you just heard in the news there, some in southwestern Manitoba are spending today picking up the pieces after last night's storm. As you've been hearing, Elkhorn, a small community near the Saskatchewan border, was hit by a tornado last night. Environment Canada says it happened around 6:30 p.m. Elkhorn wasn't the only place impacted by yesterday's storm. The nearby community of Kola also got hit hard, although Environment Canada says it's not sure if the damage came from the same twister that touched down in Elkhorn or if there was an additional tornado. Farmer Kelvin Siemens lives in the area. He said he was home when a big roar prompted him and his wife to look out the window. He told my colleague Corey Funk about the moment he realized his hay shed had been wiped out.
14: We lost almost all our buildings outside will be a write-off.
15: All your buildings? So what kind of buildings are you talking about?
14: Our house has been spared.
15: Okay.
14: We have a big hay shed that's 60 by 100. It blew away.
15: Really? And what does it look like? Can you just paint a picture for us? What kind of damage? Like how it blew away? Like just gone?
14: The roof is gone, and then it hit the barn. We used to be in the PMU. We have a big horse barn that's 40 by 300. And it's all on tilt. I would imagine it will be a write-off, too.
13: That's farmer Kelvin Siemens, who lives in the Elkhorn area. Dylan Pinchot-Nimi is with the Northern Tornadoes Project. He and his team are currently on their way to Elkhorn to assess the damage from last night's storm. Good afternoon, Dylan.
16: Hi, how's it going?
13: Yeah, I'm doing well. What do we know about yesterday's tornado in Elkhorn?
16: So far what we know is there is some properties that have been hit in the Elkhorn region, including in Elkhorn. So far we've been able to confirm there is at least the one tornado on the Manitoba side that started just on the southwest side of Elkhorn. And then there's another tornado near Merrifield, Saskatchewan. So far we've heard of the two tornadoes, and we're in the process of confirming if there's any more.
13: Okay. And that's the question when it comes to the damage that's been seen in the community of Kola. What do we know about the potential of that being the same or maybe a separate tornado?
16: So far we know of there's a few properties that were hit. What the damage survey team does is we go out and we survey the damage. So what we're going to be trying to do is see if this was from the same tornado, if it was a different tornado, if it was a different wind event. So it is very possible that it was one of the confirmed tornadoes or a new one. So yeah, we just have to go out there and figure that out. And that's why it's so important to get a damage survey team out there.
13: What does that figuring out kind of look like? How do you go about determining if something is tornado damage or maybe just the result of extreme winds?
16: So to really generalize it, for a tornado, what you want to find is a damage path that's long and narrow and then has convergent patterns within it. So say trees falling towards each other. And then if it was a downburst, so that's another kind of wind event that's not tornadic, the damage is going to be a lot further spread out, and then it'll be divergent. So the damage pattern is spreading away from each other.
13: Interesting.
16: So that'd be a quick way to generalize it.
13: Okay, so the damage kind of goes inward into one path if it's tornado,
16: yeah.
13: And it goes outward if it's just wind.
16: Yeah, to really generalize it, there are some nuances with that, but yeah, that's really generalize it there. Yeah.
13: Okay. So when you're looking at damage, when you're looking for a damage survey, what are you focusing on? Is it buildings? Is it trees? Where do you look first?
16: Yeah. So what we start out is the worst hit areas. So that's usually structures. And then we'll work our way from there, from the worst damage point, to find the start and end points. And then we'll also try to find the width. And so these structures or trees, we call them damage indicators. So it's just anything that is hit that we can rate off of. And then within each one, we have a degree of damage. So pretty much what that means is just how damaged is it. So it's a scale from one to a specific number, depends on the damage indicator. And from there, we can estimate a wind speed using previous engineering studies and then give it an enhanced Fujita scale rating. So it's just the scale from 0 to 5, just a kind of give the estimated wind speed for the event.
13: Okay, so you can get pretty detailed just by surveying damage.
16: Yeah, exactly. Yeah, that's why it's so important for us to go out there, is that we can get very detailed and give exact or very close to exact numbers.
13: Can you talk to me? You're mentioning that, I forget the name of it, the scale that goes from 1 to 5. What's that one called?
16: Yes, the Enhanced Fujita Scale, commonly just referred to as the EF scale. So we'll usually hear that, and we'll usually use that to kind of classify a wind speed. So they're in within different ranges of wind speeds. So the scale goes from 0 to 5, and 0 is a very minor damage and 5 is a catastrophic damage. So in terms of tornadoes, we've only ever had a 1 on the 5 scale, which is F5 in Ely, Manitoba. So it's very rare, but yeah, the scale goes from 0 to 5 just to classify how much damage has been done based on the wind speeds.
13: How long does it take approximately to be able to land at that, at a point on that scale?
16: So when we do our damage surveys, it depends on how many events there were, how long they were, and then also depends on the weather while we're out there surveying. So usually we try to get as much information out to the public within a day or two.
13: Okay.
16: This might take longer if there needs to be more thorough investigation or if, there's multiple events. But yeah, we usually try to get out within a couple of days.
13: And you were mentioning weather, and the area where this tornado hit had a particularly wet summer. Does that play a role in any of this?
16: Yeah, so this summer we've been getting a lot of moisture across the eastern prairies. So what does happen is we've been getting a lot of thunderstorms from the beginning of the season. And what these do is they've been providing moisture throughout the prairies. And one thing thunderstorms do need is moisture. And this provides fuel for thunderstorms. So it's kind of been like a snowball effect where we've been getting a lot of moisture from these thunderstorms. And then it's been providing a lot of fuel for the thunderstorm. So it's been a very busy summer, and just with all this moisture, we've been getting a lot of severe thunderstorms across the prairies, with the environment being conducive for thunderstorms of this intensity.
13: Have we seen more tornadoes this summer compared to previous summers?
16: So in terms of Manitoba, we've had 11 tornadoes this summer. The average is about 8. And then across the prairies, we've had 75, which is about 70% of Canada's total. So across Canada, we've had 108 tornadoes confirmed so far. Mm. So this is, we haven't hit the maximum we probably will, but this number will likely rise. And just to give an example, 2024 was the highest of the Northern Tornado Project era, and Canada had 132. So it's been a busy year. Manitoba's record's 18 from 1991. We likely won't hit that number, but again, that number could still go up. So it's been an above average summer for Manitoba and all of the prairies.
13: Dylan, what should folks in Elkhorn keep in mind as you folks are in the community? Should they be cleaning up or should they be waiting for you to kind of assess the damage?
16: Yeah, so seeing the damage firsthand is best for us, but I know that people have to get on and clean everything up. So that's why we try to get there as soon as we can so we can see how the damage is. So the most important part for us is just if anyone does have pictures or any information, they'll just send it to the Northern Tornadoes Project. And then if you do see us while we're in Elkhorn, feel free to come by and talk with us. We'd be more than happy to hear your side of the story and kind of what you've seen and what you've been doing.
13: Dylan, really appreciate your time this afternoon and looking forward to hearing some updates after you folks kind of look at everything that's happened out there. Thank you.
16: Of course. Thank you.
13: That is Dylan Painshaw-Nimi. He's with the Northern Tornadoes Project. He's leading the damage survey in Elkhorn today. You can find out more about this story on our website, cbc.ca/Manitoba.
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13: The time is 12:15. 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Thank you so much for joining us. Still to come on the show, submissions for Eurovision are now open. But who should represent Canada, and how likely is it that a Manitoban could get the job? On today's call-in, we want to know who you would like to see represent our country in its first Eurovision competition. Who are the Manitobans who have what it takes to capture audiences on the other side of the world? You can call or text us just after the news here, or actually just shortly here to join the discussion. We're starting the call-in a little bit early. But first, taking a look at some local forecasts. We should see another round of showers bringing another 5 to 10 millimeters to Westman and the Interlake throughout the afternoon and evening here. The temperatures this week hovering around 25 degrees, although it will be a bit humid. Right now in Winnipeg, it is 23 degrees in the downtown, looking at a high of 25, mainly sunny skies. In Brandon, we are seeing some of that moisture already, 15 degrees, some light rain at the airport, looking at a high of 19 degrees, 60% chance of showers continuing in Brandon. And in Thompson, 19 degrees, mostly cloudy right now at the airport, looking at showers later today and a high of 21.

0: Eurovision is one of the biggest, campiest music competitions in the world. And while it has featured many Canadians over the years, none have ever competed for Canada. But that's about to change. As you might already know, Canada will be the fourth non-European country to participate in the competition. And while the actual competition is still a ways away, Canadians looking to compete can send in their submissions starting today. Could it be a Manitoban? Who would you like to see represent the country in the contest? Who are the local musicians that you think need to be on the world stage? We want to hear your thoughts. So you can call us at 204-780-0893. That's 204-780-0893. Or text us at 204-588-7355. That's text at 204-588-7355. What does our province have that others don't? And what is it about our music scene that could give hopefuls from our province a bit of an edge? To answer that question, we've reached the head of Manitoba Music, Vanessa Cousina. Good morning. Good afternoon, Vanessa.
1: Good afternoon, Chloe. How are you?
0: I'm doing well. Thanks for joining us today. I know Manitoba has a lot of talent, but in your opinion, what does it take to be a star on a global level?
1: Well, I can speak to what success looks like in the music industry, and there are varying levels of success and what globally having a global presence or global fan base looks like. So there, to reach that level, you need to have, I mean, number one, the talent in the songs, the authenticity and the dedication to the craft. Those are the pieces that are going to start building your career and your sustainable career here at home. And then you start to get the interest of the industry and that your fan base starts to grow. So you're looking at the success of like being able to meaningfully connect with audience and grow a fan base in an organic and a strategic way. And that's really what's going to set artists apart from being like a great artist who's playing locally at home and building some fans here at home to like being able to take that their art and their craft and their brand out of our borders here in Manitoba and Canada. So that long-term sustainability and strategic vision and that intentional market growth and investment. So not just going, I'm going to go play the US, I'm going to play Europe, maybe I'll try Australia, but having some strategy around why Europe, why now? Do you know you have fans there? How are you going to build them? And then, you know, that success continues to grow once those pieces are in place and you're going to start attracting the interest of building just the right smart, strategic team that's in your corner and on your side. So like, I'm kind of getting a bit of a long way to answer your question, but to get that global success, all these pieces really need to align.
0: Right.
1: So building your team of agents and managers and publicists and labels and marketing teams, stage design, the right producers that you're recording your music with and the right co-writers if you're a writer. So all of those pieces are going to build you to be able to build fans and have success globally or outside of our borders here.
0: Yeah, it sounds like something you certainly can do alone.
1: Yeah, I mean, it does happen. There are those rare occasions where someone blows up on TikTok and then things really start to explode and all the other pieces come into place. But I would say for a more authentic and sustainable career that can hit a global scale, you're looking at a slow and intentional and strategic build while remaining like true to your craft and your art and having that ownership over it.
0: Do any Manitoban artists come to mind when you kind of describe that journey?
1: Absolutely. There are artists kind of at different levels of success. And I mean, there's like Fozia is an example of that really massive global success. She's a Moroccan Canadian artist whose home base is here in Morden, Manitoba, but has massive fans in China and in the Middle East and across Europe, and has just sold out a North American tour. She's got a sold out show in Winnipeg coming up this fall. So it's like seeing her success has been like quite astronomical. And then there's artists like William Prince and Begonia, like those artists who are also at a global scale, but it looks different. You know, they're headlining festivals and they're building like really artful and strategic fan bases in markets that are specific to that are really working for them.
0: If you want to join our conversation, if you're listening in and you want to talk about some of the Manitoban musicians that you think could represent Canada on a global stage, who you think have that star power, you can call us at 204-780-0893 or text us at 204-588-7355. Our guest today is Vanessa Cousina, head of Manitoba Music. Vanessa, how would you describe like our current state of our music scene, just locally here in Manitoba?
1: The scene here in Manitoba is really rich and really diverse. And I would say that that is growing and evolving year by year. So we're seeing a more diverse representation of genre and of lived experience when it comes to the artists and the industry that are building their careers at home here in Manitoba. I would say we're really rich in artists. So there's a very strong and connected artist community here in Manitoba. And we hear that time and time again when we're outside of our borders going, what's in the water in Winnipeg or what's in the water in Manitoba? Like, how are these artists always so great? And we're, you know, so proud to be out there representing them and hearing that because we feel the same way. And we know that the talent at home is amazing. So it's part of it is the connection that artists are building in that peer-to-peer community growth that's happening here at home in Manitoba. Like, it's really much more of an all boats rise mentality when it comes to that. Like, just our membership at Manitoba Music, so we're a member-based organization, and it's somewhat representative, I would say pretty clearly representative of the industry as a whole in Manitoba, in that our membership is about 60 to 70% artists who are also entrepreneurs in a very DIY industry. And then the other 30 to 40% is on the industry side. So that would be labels, managers, promoters, live music venues, those who work in music marketing, or studio owners, or producers, engineers, like a really wide gamut of the industry. So I would say our industry side is small, but it's mighty. And so we have some very like dedicated folks who are working on the industry side of the craft. It's a challenge to be rooted here in Manitoba. We have a lot of opportunities being based in Manitoba, but there are also challenges.
0: What are some of those challenges?
1: Some of the first challenges that come to mind are, well, the geography. We're about 8 to 9 hours from the next large scale market that we can access, and it's in the U.S. So that is very hard to access. The visas are very difficult. It's quite expensive. And there's a number of other challenges that artists and industry are facing with the U.S. right now as well, as I think many sectors are feeling. So geography is one piece of it. I would say that there is, because there's less industry here, you're looking for that the artists are needing to connect with industry, those who are here in Manitoba, which is wonderful, and we want to see more and more of that, but are also like needing to leave the province from time to time in order to gain that kind of that global or national scale of industry prowess. Now, with that said, there's like continual movement to be like supporting and sustaining the local scene. But there's a gap there in that like needing to invest further into the industry side of the music community. I would say our live music venues are strong. We have a great collection of venues that are presenting work from many genres of music. I mean, during the pandemic, we saw some ebbs and flows in that world, especially as live music was the first sector to close and one of the last to reopen. So that like things looked very different kind of coming on the other side of pandemic. But some of the opportunities from being based here in Manitoba is the super strong community. The cost of living is relatively more affordable to stay rooted here in Manitoba. That you grow if you can make it in Manitoba, you can make it anywhere. It's the kind of fan base here that are really loyal and are really dedicated to the local scene. So if you're able to dial into that, then that will carry you forward when you start to move into other markets. So there's it's a really fascinating community here, and it's always growing and evolving. There's challenges that the full industry are feeling, like AI and music is such a massive conversation right now and the risks there, but it also demonstrates the importance of the live music sector and how AI just won't be able to replicate that ever or that experience. So things are always evolving in music, and we feel that here at home.
0: Vanessa, we began this conversation by talking about some of the Manitoban artists who you believe have that global star power. But let's end it by talking about some of the up-and-coming local artists that people should be keeping an eye out for.
1: Absolutely. How long do I have?
0: 3 minutes.
1: I have a long list, and then the list could keep going. Okay, some artists you need to be watching. Tommy Fell, Afrobeats artist, won Afrobeats Artist of the Year at the Western Canadian Music Awards last year. Fontaine is an incredible roots Americana indie rocker. Katie St. Germain, who's just a stunning country star coming up. Jade Turner is a wonderful, amazing writer and Indigenous country singer as well. Keisha Booker was highlighted recently with the Jazz Fest. She put on the D'Angelo tribute show, but she is just an absolutely remarkable artist. We talked about Begonia and William Prince. I want to make sure people know about Field Guide. There's an up-and-coming hip-hop artist named Osani who you want to check out. He's fantastic. Kelly Badeau has been making waves globally as well. In the electronic scene, there's artists like Lasha Pettick. I'd also encourage folks to take a good listen to the artist Zoon, Z-O-O-N. Who else? We've got some artists that played the Folk Festival this year, so like Dom and Jacob. I'd encourage folks to go check out, want to check out Strawberry Punch because they're super fun and they're really starting to make waves. Moody indie rocker Tinge, super cool. And Earth Angel, man, I could just go on.
0: Vanessa, I was going to ask, does Manitoba Music have a playlist?
1: We have some playlists, yeah. So you can go, yeah, head out to our Spotify and you'll find us there.
0: Amazing, because I was just imagining people trying to write this all down and I'm trying to remember it too, because so much good stuff. But yeah, I think I've seen that playlist and it's just such a treasure trove. So we're sadly going to end it there, even though I know you could just keep on going because we just have such an amazing pool of talent here. But Vanessa, I really appreciate your time this afternoon. Thank you.
1: I appreciate it as well. Happy to talk about the local music scene anytime.
0: That is Vanessa Cusina, Executive Director of Manitoba Music. And we're going to keep this conversation going because we want to know who you think should represent Canada on the Eurovision stage. That's the question we're asking today in our call-in. So write down these numbers for after the news here. You can call us at 204-780-0893, or you can send us a text message at 204-588-7355. Make sure you call us or text us just after your CBC local news.
2: This is CBC News. Good afternoon, I'm Julie Buckingham in downtown Winnipeg at 12:30, sunshine and 23 degrees. Sun cloud mix this afternoon, wind gusting at times up to 60 and the high 24. Downed trees, part of the Twin Valley Co-op lumber shed roof, torn off. That is how Dwayne Homan describes the damage left behind. After a tornado blew through the town last night, Homan is the hardware store's division manager. He says today they're still dealing with the aftermath.
3: First, we got to make it safe for anybody to enter in because we still have half a roof that's overhanging. We got to make a plan, contact insurance, and then clean up.
2: Homan says nobody was inside and there are no injuries. He adds the lumber shed is closed, but the main store is in fact open to customers. Meantime, a team from the Northern Tornadoes Project, as you heard here on Radio Noon, is in southwest Manitoba trying to determine exactly how many twisters ripped through the area yesterday evening. One's already been confirmed in Elkhorn, but it's unclear if it started near Kola. Dylan Payne showed Nimes is a research meteorologist.
4: We don't know if it was one long tornado, if there was another tornado, if it was other wind damage. So what we're going to do is with our team out there today is figure out exactly what happened.
2: Pancho Nimi says there have been 11 confirmed tornadoes so far this year in the province. Security staff at a Portage Avenue Dollarama have another set of eyes in the form of a well-known Indigenous advocate. Viv Ketchum joined Impact Security recently to prevent violence after a guard was accused of attacking a suspected thief with brass knuckles. She is acting as a go-between, ensuring mutual respect between the employees and customers. Company CEO Ron DiRico says Ketchum's work is showing results.
5: We've noticed a decline on shoplifting. We've noticed a sharp decline in violence in the workplace. Staff feel comfortable. The guards feel comfortable. People are coming back into the store.
2: DiRico says they are doing this as a trial, but already looking to expand it to at least three other stores in the core. And if you are making plans for this Labor Day weekend, the province hopes you visit one of Manitoba's parks. Entry is free all long weekend. Environment and Climate Change Minister Mike Moyes says it's a chance for you to enjoy time outside with family and friends before things get busy this fall. Provincial park vehicle permits will not be required from Friday through Monday, but camping fees still apply. Entrance fees remain in effect to national parks. That is the CBC News from Winnipeg. Your next local CBC News is at 1:30.
0: Thank you very much, Julie. Welcome. That is CBC's Julie Buckingham. I'm Chloe Friesen, filling in for Marjorie Dowhouse. You're listening to Radio Noon on CBC Radio 1. I am now joined by CBC weather specialist Riley Lechuk. Riley, I'm guessing you've had a pretty busy day, weekend.
6: Yeah, I mean, a lovely couple of days.
0: Right.
6: Until we saw some of the thunderstorm activity starting to push into parts of western Manitoba through the night last night. So we did have that confirmed tornado at Elkhorn. As you heard Julie say, the 11th tornado we've seen in the province so far this season. Typically, we see anywhere between 10 and 14 tornadoes in Manitoba. So, I mean, very average in terms of severe weather-wise, but we did get a lot of rain in parts of the province along with this as well. So some of the numbers: Cola, 74 millimeters, Verdun, 50 millimeters as of this morning, Brandon, a general 25 to 30 millimeters in and around the city as of late this morning as well. And closer to St. Lazare, the Swan Valley, 40 to 50 millimeters, and a little bit more coming to parts of western Manitoba as we get through the rest of the day today. By the way, in Winnipeg, a pretty general, it really depends on where you were in the city last night, anywhere from 8 millimeters all the way up to 20 millimeters in some parts of the city. So a bit of a spread to be expected, particularly, you know, with a city the size of Winnipeg, there will be some variation in there as well. Further north, just into the southern part of the Interlake, a pretty general 25 millimeters overnight last night as well. 25 degrees right now in the city, a south wind that is going at a good clip. 33 kilometers an hour is the sustained wind right now. 15 in Brandon, 17 in Dauphin, where we're seeing a bit more shower activity in the west and some cloudier skies. That's holding temperatures back a bit further into the west. We will start to see some cloud cover building in as we get into the afternoon for the Red River Valley, although I'm not expecting any shower hours aside from maybe a scattered shower or two as we get through the rest of the day. It's really a little bit further north where we see a bit more shower activity associated with this area of low pressure through Thompson, Norway House, Flin Flon, Lynn Lake, the Island Lake region, seeing some showers through the afternoon as well. Once this low departs into northern Ontario, by the time we're into the morning tomorrow, back to a partly cloudy sky pretty much province-wide. And then we do start to see some somewhat calmer conditions as we get through Wednesday and into Thursday. So temperatures this afternoon, we really don't go too much further than we are already, around 24, 25 degrees through the Red River Valley, 18 in Brandon, 22 in the Paw OCN, 19 in Thompson with a few showers today. Into the day tomorrow, very seasonal, 23s, 24s for most of the southern half of the province. And then into Wednesday, looking at 26 degrees, a mix of sun and clouds, 26 for Thursday and 29s and 30s into Friday. Friday and Saturday, one last kick at the can here as we head toward the long weekend. I know I said that on Friday, but you know what? We got some bonus here before we go back to school next week.
0: I'll take it. All right. Yeah. Thank you, Riley.
6: You're welcome.
0: That is CBC weather specialist Riley Lechuk. Well, 12:36 is the time, and coming up next on Radio Noon.

0: That's Manitoban Charisse Lawrence performing her song L'amour de ma vie on the Eurovision stage 40 years ago. Back then, she competed for Luxembourg. She got third place. A total of 9 Canadians have competed in the European Singing Contest, but none have ever competed for Canada. That's about to change. Canada will be competing in Eurovision for the first time. Its participation was made possible since CBC and Radio Canada joined the European Broadcasting Corporation this June. And those looking to compete can send in their submissions starting today. Could it be you or another Manitoban? What does it take to compete and win Eurovision? We're going to try and answer some of those questions in a bit here, but we want you to join this conversation. Who would you like to see represent Canada? Any Canadian artists you think that would thrive on that stage? Are there any Manitobans who come to mind? You can call us 204-780-0893, 204-780-0893, or text us at 204-588-7355. That's 204-588-7355. Joining us now from Toronto is Slavisha Mijatovic. He is a Eurovision historian and super fan. Welcome to the show.
1: Thank you so much. Happy to be here.
0: So I should say this to begin with. Some people might already know what Eurovision is, but some listeners might be hearing Eurovision going, what are we even talking about here? What is it?
1: Fair enough, I think, especially for the first time, as you were pointing out, I'm sure it's going to be new to a lot of people. Fundamentally, what it is the biggest song contest in the world and the longest standing televised non-sporting event, actually. This started in the 1950s and 1956 after World War II in an attempt to bring all these broadcasters together to kind of, back in the day, to show off the amazing abilities that television presented in the early 50s, but also to bring together a kind of a post-war Europe and kind of in a simultaneous experience of, I guess, unity in diversity, if that makes sense.
0: And Slavisha, I want to mention just a question we got from Doris here in Flin Flon. She writes, I don't get it. Why would Canada as North American country be able to take part in the Eurovision? Makes no sense to me, she writes. To your understanding, how did Canada become a part of this?
1: I mean, that is a valid question based off of the name, right? Eurovision. I mean, there's always been a bit of a caveat there. For example, there's been a few very obvious countries that have participated for a long time, Turkey being the first one since the 70s, which is technically primarily in Asia, but also then Israel joining, and as well as Morocco once in the 1980s. And since then, also Australia has joined. Fundamentally, the rule is, as you pointed out, Canada just joined recently the European Broadcasting Union, which is the crown organization that basically organizes the entire contest across all the different broadcasters in Europe. The only true requirement really is to be a full member of the union, and anyone in Europe obviously qualifies geographically.

0: as a, I mean, literally a competition between nations, right?
1: Yeah.
0: CBC is going there to represent Canada. And it's just right a nation-based kind of competition amongst all these different European countries and now, I guess, globally.
1: And the songs are original too. That's part of it, right?
0: Yeah. So it's a requirement. Every country has, so there's been different rules over the years, but basically the song cannot have been performed prior to, I believe it's actually tomorrow is the cutoff date, September 1st of the previous year. So as of, I believe tomorrow, we are able to, in theory, hear the songs. But yeah, it has to be a fully new composition. There have been cases where artists and or songs have been disqualified or forced to change the song.
1: So we're going to get to the question that we're asking our listeners today about who they think could represent Canada. But before we get to that, to give ourselves a bit of a guideline here, in your opinion, what makes for a good Eurovision star? Like, what are we looking for?
0: Oh, that's the million-dollar question. I think if anyone figured it out, they would be winning every year, which is not the case, obviously. I think fundamentally what it is you need someone, and I think I've seen what the CBC has posted in their criteria, and I think they really kind of hit the nail on the head with it. You need someone who has, as they called it, high impact originality. So we really need someone who has a clear kind of artistic idea around them and that is easily translatable to people across not just different geographies, but also we have to keep in mind different languages, right? Europe has over 50 languages represented. So it's it needs to be something that clearly speaks to the people. It needs to be something that's catchy, interesting, not just in an audio sense, right? It is a song contest. However, it is a visual medium that it's performed through. So it needs to have a really interesting presentation. So that's where the CBC's kind of production experience will come in, hopefully very handy, and we'll be able to kind of have a whole full audio visual package there.
1: We've got a couple of texts here with some recommendations or some suggestions of Manitoban artists who could represent Canada for Eurovision. The first one is from Jude. Jude says, William Prince, representing all Manitobans, and what a powerful voice. And Slavisha, I don't know if you've heard William Prince before, but like this deep baritone, just gorgeous voice like no other. Like you hear it once live and it's like you're transcended. It's fantastic. But William Prince typically does a lot of like folk kind of country, maybe a little bit of rock. How much does genre matter? Like, could we have a folk artist enter Eurovision?
0: Absolutely. There's an interesting thing about Eurovision where it really does every year bring together at least a dozen genres because you do have over, normally it's over 35 countries, right? So the odds of having some kind of offshoot, some random sort of seeming thing is not really uncommon. They've had country songs before. We had folk stuff. I mean, folk also is very different depending on where in Europe you are, right? So there is folk in European countries can be very traditional, a lot of ethnic instruments. There's been a big, I guess, period in the early 2000s when a lot of the songs from Eastern Europe had a lot of these ethnic and folklore, either musical or vocal aspects to them. So I think a folk song could be really interesting, especially as well if, I mean, I haven't heard William Prince, unfortunately, but I will. But if, you know, if the voice is really strong as well, we have to keep in mind half of the points that are being awarded are by juries. So juries obviously are going to look for an actually strong performer who's able to do really, really well vocally too.
1: I want to mention another text here, but first I want to give out the numbers if you want to join this conversation. If you have a suggestion for who could represent Canada at Eurovision, you can talk about a Canadian artist or you can talk about a Manitoba specific artist. Call us 204-780-0893 or send us a text 204-588-7355. We got this text from Margaret, and her Eurovision recommendation is Begonia. Real name Alexa Dirks. Begonia is the stage name. I personally would have to echo that, Slavisha. I don't know if you've heard Begonia before, but kind of like a pop powerhouse. She's got incredible outfits, great stage presence, very campy. I feel like the word campy is used quite often to describe Eurovision. Is that accurate?
0: Very much so, yes. Anyone like that, I think, has a little bit of an advantage for sure in Eurovision. I know a lot of people have also been talking. I mean, there's been a couple of artists who

0: have already kind of expressed interest. And
1: yeah, let's talk about some of them. Yeah.
0: Yeah. So one of them that really stuck out to me was Baby No Money, yes. Who is also, you could fit really well into that definition, right? So artists like that have generally done pretty well. Mm. Even last year, Greece had a very eccentric performance with an artist who's very kind of, I guess, performative in lack of word, very creative and original. Generally, they do pretty well, but I think there is also something to be said about the quality of the song. And I think established artists like Baby No Money can do really well. I think the only danger for, danger for any new country, but also just any country participating, is kind of getting a little too campy to a point of kind of irrelevance. Like the camp is not the point. It helps carry the song. It helps carry the meaning of it. But it can be the substance or lack thereof for the song. So I think that artists like Baby No Money would actually be able to pull that off really well. Possibly Begonia too. I'm not sure. I haven't seen much of their work, but
1: get ready. Search it up.
0: Beneficial.
1: Yeah. I will. What type of performers could you see Canada going for? You mentioned Baby No Money would have the right kind of vision, talent for it, but any specific genres do you think will go for a big name? Do you think we'll go for someone a little bit less discovered?
0: Well, I must applaud the CBC for being very transparent with their selection process so far, and the fact that they've put out their criteria and actually given explanations for them. So that's been really interesting to see, because it doesn't necessarily happen very often. But they definitely have, and they've already highlighted this, that they have a preference for people who have a digital footprint, even better if they are known in Europe. So I think that kind of shows itself that we're really trying to get someone who has true experience and exposure and is able to represent Canada and hopefully achieve a good score. So, I mean, that's something to keep in mind. And they also have specific things they're looking for. I think someone like Baby No Money would do really well. But then there's a question of, I mean, frankly, I've primarily watched his videos, but there's a question about, you know, they put it as elite vocal command. I'm not sure if Baby No Money's an elite vocalist, right?
1: And his genre doesn't quite call for it, right? It's a little bit more rap, would you call it? Not quite. I mean, it's on the fringe of it.
0: Yeah, and it could work. I mean, it's not, you know, this is a self-imposed criterion by CBC, the vocal piece, right? Technically, you don't have to do it. There have been people who have rapped who have not quite done spoken word, but, you know, like less demanding sort of vocal performances that have done really well. Mm-hmm. But again, that depends on that entire package of like what else are they bringing to the actual show.
1: And a reminder to our listeners here, we want your input. Who do you think should represent Canada in Eurovision? We got this call with a few recommendations on our listener line.
2: Hi, my name is Jim Scott. With regard to the Eurovision Manitoba contestants that I believe are worth checking out. The brothers Landreth, Begonia, and William Prince.
1: Incredible. Thank you, Jim. So we got three recommendations there. The one group we haven't talked about yet is the brothers Landreth, longtime Manitoba band. They've been at it for so many years. And I've got to tell you, Slavisha, that you were mentioning that having some recognition in Europe could be a benefit. And I know that they tour in Europe quite frequently. What edge could that bring?
0: I mean, name recognition does help a lot. I think it can be a little bit of a double-edged sword. Eurovision is, I mean, people are fickle, right? So if they don't like a song, it doesn't matter if they like the artist or not. I think most kind of infamously, in terms of recent age, I can think of the fact that, you know, Bonnie Tyler actually went to Eurovision to represent the UK in 2013 and ended up in 19th place. So not, you know, like it's not without risk.
1: Right.
0: I think exposure does help for sure. It just depends on A, you know, how current it is, B, how much your song, I guess, that ends up being selected talks to the fan base, right? Like if it's something they would expect, they may actually turn out and vote. But if it's something clearly kind of constructed, I guess, for your vision, then that might be a problem where people would not necessarily react to it.
1: I didn't realize that the rankings go so far down. I thought it was just like maybe a top three situation, but you can end up 19th.
0: Oh, no. In the final, there's either 25 or 26 countries. Well, And they rank every single one of them. Yeah.
1: That's got to hurt the ego if you're like 27th.
0: Yeah, it does. I mean, that's where I mentioned Bonnie Tyler. And that's, for example, why in the UK, it's really hard to find high caliber talent who's interested in joining because there's the risk you may not actually end up as well as you'd expect.
1: Yeah. So, Lavisha, we have a question actually. This is a great one from Stephanie. When is the contest and is it only one day?
0: So the contest is actually over a week. There are two semifinals. So the contest itself will happen in May next year, so May 2027. And the final is on the 15th of May. The Tuesday and Thursday that same week, so prior to the final, there's two semifinals. And it's really kind of organized around the fact that there are so many countries and you just cannot, you know, sit for 5 hours watching all these performances. So 10 semifinalists qualify from each of the two semifinals. And then there's automatically as well five qualifiers that go in, which are basically the biggest founding members of the European Broadcasting Corporation. So for the end, you'll have 25 countries competing.
1: Oh my gosh. So ideally, or maybe not ideally, depending who you are, you could just have a week-long Eurovision watch party.
0: It really is that for a lot of the fans. I mean, there's also the story about all the pre-selection. So Canada is obviously choosing it through a very specific process, but other countries actually have contests like Eurovision to choose their song for Eurovision.
1: Yes,
0: so you could technically start in January.
1: My colleague was telling me about how they're doing a Eurovision Asia to choose who specifically goes to Eurovision, just like the main one.
0: Well, so that's different. So actually,
1: different.
0: Eurovision Asia is a separate, it's like an offshoot now, and they're having just Asian countries competing for, you know, the best song of Asia.
1: Okay.
0: For Eurovision ones, for example, the most famous one would be Sweden, which has a festival that lasts almost 2 full months.
1: Oh,
0: and
1: my
0: every
1: goodness.
0: Weekend they have like, yeah, it's quite wild. And it's actually the most watched thing on Swedish television, actually even more popular than Eurovision itself, which is quite wild. But yeah, so there's a lot of different ways. But in theory, you can start as early as kind of mid-January up to May 15th, you'll have something to watch every weekend.
1: This is a whole new world. Slavisha, what got you into this in the first place? Why do you love it?
0: I mean, I was a kid. So I was born and raised in Bosnia-Herzegovina. And Bosnia was a participating country back in the day of Eurovision. I saw it as a kid, frankly, and I just found it fascinating to see all these people from all over Europe just kind of sharing the same stage and all these languages. It was very, very novel. Mind you, this is early 2000, 2001. So internet was still spotty, like social media didn't exist. You didn't necessarily have that access to information and people as easily as we do now. But that really stuck with me and kind of showcased, as I mentioned earlier, this kind of beauty of kind of unity in all this diversity and also just kind of being, frankly, a little geography nerd, which I ended up studying and how I got into Eurovision. It's just fascinating to learn about new places, right? And see new places and hopping around Europe because whoever wins, they will host next year. So you're kind of seeing snippets from all these European countries every year.
1: As someone who has been a fan for a long time here. Do you have your own suggestion for a Canadian who could do well on the stage? Like, have you been thinking about this?
0: I mean, I have been thinking. I also, it's hard to be honest. I feel like in my mind, so every Eurovision fan would love if Celine Dion just showed up.
1: Oh,
0: right, Celine Dion,
1: and she has
0: won.
1: Right.
0: Yeah. She won in 1988 for Switzerland. And people were hoping she'd be back because Switzerland won a couple of years ago. They were hosting. There was this whole kind of hope that she would show up at least there. But obviously her health prevented that. I think talking of earlier about risks to, for someone famous to try, I feel like she would have no risk. She would absolutely win. Like no way that she would lose. But I frankly don't think that's realistic probably with her.
1: With an open call that CBC is putting out, you'd think that they'd probably just choose Celine rather than giving people the hope.
0: yeah, fair. But I think in terms of someone who's interesting, for me, I have kind of two that I would like. So I already mentioned Baby No Money, I think would be a really, really interesting, very unique sort of performance that would kind of set Canada off to a good start. Because mind you, we still have to qualify to the final show. So we want someone who's kind of visually popping as well. So I think we could we could at least qualify to the final, if not do really well. And I think the other artist for me personally would be Carly Rae Jepsen. Love her.
1: Good choice.
0: Right? Yeah, she's like the truly kind of pop, which yeah. I think a lot of people would kind of identify with Eurovision. And I think she does, and I mean, this is kind of a Eurovision fan joke, but you know, anything that's 10 years or older in the real world is fresh for Eurovision. So I feel like if she can maintain that kind of almost nostalgic early 2010s
1: bring back sort some of Call vibe. Me Maybe vibe, yeah.
0: Oh my God, yes. That, I think that would work really, really well. Oh. Half of the points are from juries, half of the points are from fans. Right. I think she's a recognized artist who can do really well with the juries. She's a good singer, but also like the fans, I think, would really, really respond to something like that. So those are my kind of two hopeful.
1: Slavisha, I did not realize how excited I am for Eurovision until this conversation. So thank Good. You for, number one, explaining it to so many of us. And for sharing in our conversation about who from Canada or maybe even Manitoba could represent Canada. Slavisha, thank you again for joining us.
0: Thank you so much for having me. It's been a pleasure.
1: That is Slavisha Mijatovic, a Eurovision historian and fan. I am now joined by Faith Fundahl, host of CBC's Up to Speed. Faith, before we get to what's happening on the show.
3: Yes.
1: You know a little something about Eurovision.
3: Yes.
1: Do you have any recommendations or ideas of who could just kill it on that stage?
3: I mean, I just came back from a trip in Northern Europe. And
1: right.
3: As soon as people heard that I was from Canada, often I heard, so you're joining Eurovision, right?
1: It's so big over
3: it's
1: there.
3: It's such a big thing there. I don't know how you win a competition like that.
1: There's so many rounds I've learned.
3: Lots of rounds. And one year Russia won, another year, I can't remember which year it was, but they had like death metal.
1: The genres range like crazy.
3: They do. So
1: who knows?
3: Who knows? Yeah. Plus people, you vote, right?
1: Yeah, so, exactly. Okay. Yeah. Up to speed. What's coming up?
3: Okay. Lots of things to come on the show. The mayor of Niverville will join us to share what he knows about a movie studio that seems to be struggling to get off the ground there. Were U.S. tariffs on the industry a factor in Jet Studios being listed for sale? We'll hear about that. Plus, a vessel with a load of grain set to leave the Port of Churchill for the first time in 6 years. The CBC's Josh Crabb is there, and he'll provide a debrief on the program today.
1: All right. Thank you, Faith.
3: Thank you.
1: That is CBC's Faith Fundahl. Tune in to Up to Speed today on CBC Radio 1 from 3 till 6 p.m. Well, here on Radio Noon, we would like to say thank you to our technician, Abby Adiemi, our associate producers, Chidi Akuma and Corey Funk, our director, Dylan Longhurst. I'm Chloe Friesen, filling in for Marjorie Dowhouse. Thank you so much for joining us this afternoon. Really fun conversation. I'm going to watch Eurovision. I'm going to, for a week, that's what I'm going to be obsessed with. I'm really looking forward to it. And coming up next here on CBC Radio 1, it's That's Puzzling. Have a great afternoon.

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1: It's a Canada Reads road trip. Nominated authors Billy Ray Belcourt and Logan Paler in conversation at a live event recorded at the Old Fire Hall in Whitehorse in the lead up to the April debates.
2: From CBC News, The World This Hour, I'm Helen Mann. Finance Minister François-Philippe Champagne is expected to meet with his U.S. counterpart Scott Bessent on the sidelines of a G20 meeting that is currently underway in North Carolina. While U.S. and Canadian officials haven't completely severed talks on trade, the rhetoric has become increasingly combative.
3: We're not at war with Canada. How are we going to be at war with Canada? What are they going to take their two submarines from the Edmonton Mall and sick them on us?
2: Treasury Secretary Bessent accuses Prime Minister Mark Carney of using the trade dispute for political advantage.
3: He came to power on a anti-American, anti-Trump agenda. And, you know, I will say that they were offered the best trade deal of any country on the globe, and he chose to walk away from it at the last minute.
2: Ottawa is set to impose reciprocal tariffs on $20 billion worth of U.S. imports beginning next week. The trade war is among several issues on the minds of Canadian voters today. Three federal by-elections are happening in ridings in Quebec, BC, and Ontario. The CBC's Angie Seth looks at what to watch for.
4: What's going to be interesting is where the Liberals are going to land in each of these three by-elections. In Toronto and Beaches East York, it looks pretty likely that the Liberals will be able to take the riding. But we're really watching to see what's going to be happening in Quebec as well as in BC. In Quebec, that's said to be one of the most competitive races here. It's really going to be a war, if you will, or a race between the Liberals and the Bloc Québécois. The Bloc Québécois want to gain back their support. But BC as well. This is the riding in North Vancouver. If you recall, Liberal MP John Wilkinson was the former MP in that riding. Quebec and BC are really going to be those two tight races. The Liberals are going to need to at least win one of those, barring that they do win Toronto, in order to get that majority government. Angie Seth, CBC News, Toronto.
2: Nepali officials confirm more than 900 people have died following last week's Himalayan floods. Rescuers are racing to free hundreds of workers believed to be trapped in tunnels at several hydropower projects. The Nepali Army says search and rescue teams are using controlled blasts, excavators, and searchlights to clear mud and water. Teams recovered four bodies after entering three tunnels. Across the region, 4,400 people remain missing, including 31 Canadians. In the Grand Canyon, flash floods have killed at least two people. At least 15 others are missing. Dozens of hikers had to be airlifted to safety over the weekend. Asher Furidi is with the American Red Cross.
5: It was a very intense experience for some people escaping the floodwaters. And one of the couples that I talked to, as they were being evacuated, they could see that the bridges that they had crossed just like 15 minutes earlier had been washed away by the floodwaters.
2: Officials say the flash flood was triggered by a series of storms on Saturday. It forced evacuations and knocked out the only water pipeline serving tourists and residents. The search is on for Canada's first ever Eurovision performer. The application portal is now open for Canadian citizens and permanent residents aged 18 or older. Helen Surgener reports.
6: Baby No Money will be trying to run for Canada.
7: Vancouver rapper Baby No Money told a crowd he wants in.
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7: Jennifer Detman is CBC Radio Canada's head of delegation for the Eurovision Song Contest. She says everyone who submits an application will be asked to include two videos, one personal statement sharing their love for the show, and one live, unaltered performance. Eurovision Song Contest rules say all submissions must include lyrics, and Canada's song will be both English and French. CBC Radio Canada will talk to industry experts to narrow down the applications to a shortlist. Those who make it will have their videos shared online, Then Canadians will vote. So will an industry jury. And together, they'll select the winning artist by the end of the fall. Helen Surgener, CBC News, Toronto.
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9: Good afternoon. I'm Julie Buckingham, checking your weather forecast for the province. In Winnipeg, sun cloud mix, wind gusting to 60, high 24. Brandon and Dauphin, showers likely, risk of a thunderstorm, wind gusting between 70 and 80, and high of 19. Flin Flon and the Paw, showers, risk of a thunderstorm, 10 to 20 millimeters on the way, temperature holding at 17. Thompson, showers, risk of thunderstorms, up to 10 millimeters, the high 21. Churchill, sunny, breezy, and the high today of 17.
1: Hey, if you're looking for a book to read and sink into, I've got you.
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1: 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And marriage, betrayal, and redemption in Patricia Finn's debut novel, The Golden Boy.
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1: I'm Antonia Michael Downing. Welcome to The Next Chapter, the summer edition. This past winter, in the lead up to Canada Reads, CBC Books took the show on the road, visiting towns and cities with authors and panelists. Billy Ray Belcourt and Logan Paler brought their nominated books to Whitehorse for a live event hosted by the playwright and CBC broadcaster Leonard Linklater. Billy Ray Belcourt's book, A Minor Chorus, follows an unnamed narrator who abandons his thesis to write a novel. And The Cure for Drowning by Logan Paler features protagonist Kit McNair, who survives a childhood drowning and struggles to live freely and on their own terms until love and war alter their landscape completely. Here now are Billy Ray Belcourt and Logan Paler in a conversation recorded in April at the Old Fire Hall in Whitehorse.
16: So the title of this event is Homecoming. Both of your novels feature characters who leave their homes and eventually return to them. Why does the idea of coming home interest you as a writer? Billy Ray, let's start with you.
17: Yeah. So in my novel, begins with a queer Indigenous doctoral student at the University of Alberta in Edmonton, who has decided to, you know, press pause on her dissertation because he has a suspicion that the form of the novel would be better suited to the questions he's asking about Indigenous life and history as they intertwine with art. And he realizes that if he has anything to say, it would have to be about his community. And that reflected my own epiphany. I remember I spent like 4 weeks in Kelowna during July. I had heat sickness like every other day, but I was like furiously trying to write a novel, and I wrote like 10,000 words and they were mostly unusable and bad and et cetera. But, you know, it was through that sort of difficult period of intense writing and heat stroke that I realized I needed to narrow my focus, and which did not mean that I was sort of sacrificing any complexity, because to narrow my focus toward my community meant that I could ask, you know, deeper and more interesting questions.
16: Yeah. Logan?
10: Yeah, I thought a lot about home and homecoming when I was writing The Cure for Drowning. And in that novel, one of my protagonists, Kit, grows up in a rural Ontario community and then leaves for a good portion of the book, but then comes back towards the end. It's sort of very changed and matured by their experiences. Mm-hmm. And one thing that I was thinking a lot about when I was shaping kids' storyline is that often in media, there is this kind of story that for queer characters and queer people, we either have to choose between like rural, small town living and urban centers. Mm-hmm. And that there is this kind of narrative that to grow up in a small place and be queer, you know, you are destined to somehow move somewhere else. So I really wanted to explore, you know, what does it look like to feel both really called to and grounded in a place and then also called to leave? And then what could homecoming really look like when you like return as a different person?
16: Yeah. Well, both these stories have a strong connection to place. And from rural southern Ontario, as you just mentioned in The Cure for Drowning, to rugged Northwest Alberta in A Minor Chorus, Logan, can you talk about your own connection to the places you depict in these books?
10: So I knew I wanted to write a historical fiction novel, and there was going to be, you know, fantasy and sort of magic realism elements to it. And in order to make those elements work, I needed somewhere I could really ground the narrative in detail, in reality, to sort of offset that. Mm-hmm. And from there, I was like, oh, I'd grown up here in this province that felt like a sort of natural choice. I was a kid who spent a lot of time rambling around in the forest when I was younger. It was the 90s, so it was okay. and yeah, you know, I had such a love for that part of the world. And so even now, many of my memories of my childhood are very much connected to the natural world. And, you know, I was a kid who was out collecting fossils and bird feathers, and, you know, I was just out there all the time. So yeah, when it came time to choose a setting for this book that was going to feel very real, it was a very natural choice in the end.
16: Mm-hmm. Billy Ray, your place is, well, I wouldn't say northern Alberta, but up there.
17: Yeah. It's about 3.5 hours northwest by vehicle of Edmonton. Mm-hmm. So probably, you know, further north than most people will go. And you know, it's an interesting and complicated place, and I tackle this complicatedness in all of my work, but I've said this before, we all live really historical lives. Mm-hmm. You know, our lives are so deeply shaped by history, yet we don't always have the language or consciousness to articulate that. And so I think with my novel, I allowed myself to explore what it might sound like for ordinary people of Northern Alberta to talk about their lives with a certain degree of like theoretical or interpretive clarity. And each character in the novel represents a different kind of experience of social violence or oppression. So the survival of it, I'm not talking about exact people that exist, but they sort of reflect, you know, possible people experiencing very real sort of concrete obstacles and setbacks to their flourishing.
16: Mm-hmm. Yeah, and sometimes this idea of home, mm-hmm. it can not only be place, but it can be people. I'm wondering, how does the idea of chosen family resonate with you?
17: Yeah, when I was editing the novel, it occurred to me that it was also about motherhood. Mm. And there's a chapter in the novel called Motherhood. And in that chapter, the character reflects that the experience of being mothered can be quite queer in the sense that you're being parented and cared for by a whole host of people. Mm-hmm. You know, your mother, but also aunts and grandmothers and friends and loved ones. And that it's a sort of collective undertaking that exceeds the narrow form of the nuclear family. And so to be a mother, I think, in Northern Alberta is to like take seriously the challenge of caring for each other against the grain of historical violence. And I think the novel is ultimately interested in depicting that sort of difficult but rewarding and nourishing work.
16: Yeah. Could also give you some false sense of security as well. Mm. I mean, the world is a scary place when you're not, you know, part of the power dynamic. Mm-hmm. And yeah, to to be coming out into the world is can be very scary sometimes,
17: yeah.
16: away from all that love and understanding. Yeah. Well, Logan, what about you? And it seems to be very clear in your novel about creating family, right?
10: Mm-hmm. Yeah, I know. I mean, chosen family has been very vital in my own life, so I think there it was inevitable that it was going to show up in a novel as well. But yeah, I liked your phrasing of exceeding the strictures of a nuclear mm-hmm. family. And so very early on, even though kind of a love story is one of the main backbones of my book, I knew that, you know, the family and the trajectory of that love was not going to fit some kind of purity narrative or some kind of, you know, happily ever after that looked like a nuclear family. And it was important to me as well to show how complex and rich the tapestry of relationships we have, and how, you know, we don't have to love someone for a long time or be with them forever in order for it to be incredibly meaningful. It was really interesting and kind of fun to explore not only what could that tapestry look like, but also what could that look like historically as well.
16: Logan, this is a work of historical fiction, The Cure for Drowning, set around the Second World War, but it also brings in elements of romance, fantasy, and mythology, which you mentioned. How do you describe the novel?
10: Oh boy, this was a really fun Zoom call with the marketing department. I don't know, I set out to write, you know, historical fiction, and then for a while I was writing a fantasy novel, and then somewhere along the way I realized I was also writing a romance and I couldn't possibly choose between any of those. So I ended up kind of braiding it all together. But I think, you know, I've been interested in mythology and fairy tales since I was a child, and I'm always fascinated by the possibilities that mythology gives us to kind of explain the emotional truths in our past that perhaps more quantitative evidence doesn't exist to support. Mm-hmm. And so it became really magical at some points to kind of weave those together. There are places in the book that I don't think I would have been able to write without having that sort of dual or triple lens on it.
16: Mm-hmm. And we don't see a lot of stories, queer stories, set during this period. Why was that important to you?
10: For a long time, I had been looking for more people who I felt a kinship to in history. I wanted to see reflections of, you know, myself and people like me in history. And when I didn't find them, well, I did find them there in sort of bits and pieces. And then I really wanted to read stories within historical fiction about queer characters. And I didn't quite find the story that I was looking for. So I decided that I guess I had to be the one to write it. But I really wanted to kind of draw a connection between the present and the past. I think there's this assumption sometimes that trans people sort of sprang into being on Tumblr in 2001. And that's really not true. And I know how much it meant to me as a young adult, you know, finding ties to history and kind of learning more about that legacy and sort of where, what tradition I was joining. I wanted to create a story where someone like me could be the hero and live happily ever after. Mm-hmm. One of the things that I found when I was doing a lot of the research for this book is that so much of what we know about trans and queer history exists through a kind of survivorship bias, especially when it comes to people in the past who were gender nonconforming. So often most of the like archival records that we have relate to things like criminality, so obituaries, newspaper articles, that kind of thing. And so it really creates this lens where everything is seen through quite a negative perspective. And so the more sort of quieter, you know, joyous aspects of life for people in the past, I think, kind of slip through the cracks that way. Mm. And so leaning into mythology and kind of Scots-Irish fairy tales was a way for me to kind of resurrect and explain and explore some of those missing pieces. And also to, you know, in some ways, I think Kit's story is a little bit of wish fulfillment, right? I think there's many gender nonconforming people, myself included, who really wish that, you know, we could just snap our fingers and be seen exactly as we are. And so in a way, Kit gets to live that out on the page through the magic of fairy tale telling.
16: Yeah. Want to bring Billy Ray back into the conversation. Billy Ray, your novel, A Minor Chorus, centers on a Cree man, a student, and an aspiring writer. He leaves grad school and returns to his home community, a place he hasn't been back to in a while. What is he hoping to find there?
17: Well, first I'll say that this is not representative of my own experience. I was actually sort of chronically going back home. Like even the first, my very first semester at the University of Alberta, I was so homesick that I went back home literally every single weekend. Wow. that semester. And even when it was like risky, you know, because we would get blizzards and I'd be traveling in, you know, terrible weather, driving my little Pontiac Grand Am, just, you know, blaring my music, hoping for the best. But yeah, so this character, he has set a sort of a binary up between the city where he's sort of living an intellectual life, living a queer life, and the reserve, which he feels is absent of those things. And I think he's sort of pulled back to the reserve to realize that he needs to dissolve that distinction, that, you know, despite his upbringing or despite the conservative milieu of Northern Alberta, that there is still the possibility to live, you know, a queer life and a life of ideas and literature there as well. And, but he also is going in search of certain kinds of stories, the sort of lived experience of those people, their autobiographical information, which he has the suspicion will illuminate an aspect of history that he has not yet been able to fully attend to in his work. And so, yeah, the people of his community, Northern Alberta, represent sort of something that his academic training has distanced him from.
16: So he's struggling to find his voice as a queer and Indigenous writer. Why did you want to explore that perspective?
17: I think, well, it was like the fact that I probably don't have anything interesting to say about other perspectives. No, I mean, at the time, that's how it felt. I've since written in my short story collection, Coexistence, there are several heterosexual characters. So I've branched out since then, but at the time that felt like I was all I had to write about. And because I had written a memoir, it published, you know, in 2020, I had already written about the things that were urgent to write about in relationship to my own life. But I felt that with A Minor Chorus, I could again center that queer Indigenous voice, but also branch out of my own immediate experience and attend to other people's stories and lives.
16: Right. So write what you know. A Minor Chorus unfolds as a series of conversations between the narrator and people in the community.
17: Mm-hmm.
16: He believes that talking has kind of power.
17: Yeah.
16: Yeah. So what power do you think talking has?
17: Well, I was thinking about how in my own life and in my own community with my family, how impromptu conversations often elicit really interesting lessons about life, about history, about culture. And I think this is a form of visiting that comes pretty naturally to Indigenous people, where we're like marshaling various different kinds of discourses at once. So, you know, our vernacular everyday way of talking to each other, but also interspersed with humor, with cultural knowledge, and also with sometimes sort of things that have gone unsaid for a long time that emerge often unexpectedly. So I was, you know, tapping into that. It seemed to me to be this kind of like, to talk to people can be a methodology, can be a research methodology. Mm-hmm. And so the character is borrowing from his academic training these sets of methodologies in order to talk to people in ways that hopefully allow specific things to emerge.
16: Right. I'd like to hear what you both think about this. Can stories be a remedy for loneliness? Let's start with you, Logan.
10: Yes. I mean, they certainly have been in my life. Growing up, I did feel very lonely, and I didn't feel like I had a lot of permission to be myself. But I did find that through books, both fiction and nonfiction. And so for quite a long time, like through when I was a teenager until I was a young adult, it really did feel like my connection and my sort of wider community was in books, which I think makes me a real new low kind of nerd. they were kind of my first circle of acceptance. And then in young adulthood, when I was able to kind of find that with chosen family and a community in real life.
16: Billy Ray?
17: Yeah, I think there was a point where I was like trying to get my hands on as many books about both, you know, Indigenous writers and by queer writers as I could. And there was this realization at one point that there weren't that many books available where those two experiences were both being depicted. Mm-hmm. So I always had to, in some ways, read against the grain of what the book was doing, especially queer books. I had to insert myself into a different kind of experience. And maybe that was sort of the kernel of my own writing life, was that I knew that I would have to write into a gap that I'm still writing into. I feel like there are a sort of a critical mass of us now, but there's still this big void in the literary landscape that we're trying to fill in. But I think reading some queer books when I was young, like, it felt like a dangerous activity. Mm-hmm. In part because I think I was, you know, for the first time engaging in something that fulfilled this, you know, what felt like an inner sort of secret that I was ashamed about. And I remember, I always think of this story, to someone I went on some dates with in Edmonton told me that, you know, there's a novel by Andrew Halloran called Dancer from the Dance, which maybe some of you know. And the covers, there have been many covers over the years, and many of them are quite provocative. Mm-hmm. And he was telling me that when he was, you know, a teenager, that he had this book, and he, in order to read it, he ripped off the cover because he knew that it would sort of give away the secret of what they were and what the book was making possible for him.
16: Yeah. Well, we've talked a lot about home and creating your own community. There's safety in that, but if you want to create change, you have to step out of your comfort zone. Wondering where you go from here. I'm gonna start with you, Billy Ray.
17: I think in terms of like writing, I'm working on something now that'll be out next year that is somewhat of a continuation of the project of A Minor Chorus, but it looks more specifically at love and romance and relationships and what it means to build a queer Indigenous love life. And it's maybe a bit more scandalous than this book is, but I felt like a important project for me to undertake.
16: Well, I guess we can put the same question to you, Logan.
10: What's next?
16: What's next?
10: Oh boy. You know, it's interesting because when I wrote The Cure for Drowning, like, there were just zero expectations. I was just kind of following my own like weirdest and most offbeat creative impulses. And so I'm really trying to focus on getting back to that in this project as well. So the book I'm working on right now, in some ways it actually feels very selfish. I often feel a bit of a push-pull between, you know, writing for my community and advocating for queer and trans folks, but also giving myself permission to carve out enough privacy and write very selfishly. Mm-hmm. So I'm going to try and just trust the process, because that's what worked last time, was writing the book that I wanted to read. And then it turned out that lots of other people wanted to read it too, which is amazing. Yeah. Mm-hmm. So who knows, that might not be the case the second time around, but there's only one way to find out. So let's go.
16: Well, yeah. Wonderful. Thanks so much for this conversation.
17: Yeah.
10: Thank you so much.
1: That was Billy Ray Belcourt and Logan Paler in a conversation with Leonard Linklater at a Canada Reads event recorded in April at the Old Fire Hall in Whitehorse. Billy Ray is the author of A Minor Chorus, and Logan Paler is the author of The Cure for Drowning, which was voted the winner in the 2026 Canada Reads debates. I'm Antonio Michael Downing, and you're listening to The Next Chapter. We'll be back after this break for news and weather.

0: This is a news update on CBC Radio 1, 89.3 FM, 990 AM. Good afternoon. I'm Julie Buckingham in downtown Winnipeg at 1:30. It's 25 in Brandon. It is 14 and Thompson is 22 degrees. The police watchdog is looking into the death of a 42-year-old man after being tased by Winnipeg police. The Independent Investigations Unit says officers got several 911 calls around 4:30 Sunday morning to the 600 block of McMeans to a man acting erratically, taking his clothes off, and eventually breaking into a home and assaulting the owner. The IIU adds he refused to comply with commands and was ultimately the member used their taser. The man became unresponsive and died in hospital. People are busy cleaning up the damage from a tornado in Elkhorn, Manitoba. Karen Shackles says there's been so much severe weather in this area this summer. They didn't think much of the storm at first until the wind picked up. Shackles says most of the damage is downed trees. Her husband works in construction and is assisting in the cleanup. A ship loaded with grain is set to leave the port of Churchill for the first time in 6 years. It's loaded with 30,000 tons of Canadian durum wheat. Arctic Gateway Group, which runs it, says the produce is headed to Europe with a load later this week, and it is the first of three leaving from Hudson Bay this season. Next local news at 2:30.
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0: For most of her writing life, Patricia Finn wrote and polished other people's stories. But this spring, she stepped into the limelight with the publication of her debut novel. It's called The Golden Boy, and it follows a TV executive who loses his job and is called back to his past when a request arrives from his deceased childhood friend. Patricia Finn joins me from Vancouver to tell us about The Golden Boy and recommend a companion read. Hi, Patricia. How are you doing today?
1: I'm doing well. Thank you for having me.
0: Well, you know, you are 71 and this is your debut novel. So first of all, congratulations. Many of my favorite writers, I'm thinking of Frank McCourt, who published Angela's Ashes when he was 66. Many of my favorite writers started later in life. But in your case, you were a ghostwriter. So I got to ask you, how does it feel to stop telling other people's stories and write your own?
1: Heavens, as a ghostwriter, and I termed myself a ghostwriter because even though I worked on a variety of really wonderful projects with terrific writers, Alice Munro, Carol Shields, Matt Cohen, and a host of others, or I was brought in as a co-writer on a feature film with Vic Saran about the partition of India, all of these experiences... shows, 1 hour shows here at CBC, half hour shows for YTV, corporate comms, crisis comms, speech writing, all manner of writing. None of these projects were generated exclusively by me from the nothing to the something.
0: Right.
1: So I was always brought in, and that was, why even though I have many formal credits, I still viewed myself as a ghostwriter because I was really there to make someone else's idea better. That was the job.
0: So why was this the one to start your own true credits where it's generated from yourself solely, as you say?
1: Well, I started it in my late 50s. And I kept coming back to it. And I had a sequence of sketches piling up on my desk until I realized I had enough to make it stick. But I was still working at that time, and there were other things happening in my life in my 60s. So I sort of pecked away at it. But about the age of 67, 68, I got serious about it and completed it. And I think the impetus to do that was to not care too much, to just do it.
0: Did starting writing later in life help you with that sort of, hey, you know, not care so much, just do it?
1: I think so. I think... there was a point where I thought, well, nobody cares if I do this or not, so why don't I do it? I sort of sequestered myself from the judgment of others, and I didn't talk a lot about it. I just found it something I wanted to do.
0: Now, the protagonist in Golden Boy is a very successful TV executive working in network TV in the U.S., and then he loses his job. And you've seen that world up close and personal. You've worked in it. So did your husband. How did you draw on that experience to write this book?
1: I think from all sources, and also from a variety of personality types and where they fit best in the industry. My husband was a hands-on producer. He would be hired the crew, pull the team together, and blow up the train.
0: I love it. Now, is that a euphemism, or is he really blowing up trains?
1: There were a couple, yes.
0: Okay.
1: So this was the whole world of the crew. But I had started out after I finished grad school, which was in literature and classics, which was what led me into philosophy. I had started out at Television New Zealand in the script department there. So I was at, if you like, I was at the front end of the business. I was in the writer's room, and he was at, I don't want to say the back end, because there's still the steps after that, but he was in production, and I was in the room where you would go through the slush pile of scripts, where you read through, and you pull this one and that one, and then you write nice letters to the rest.
0: Wow. There's an element of philosophy in The Golden Boy, specifically Aristotle and his teachings. I'm wondering if you could talk to us a little bit about what philosophy means to you and why that was so important that you put it so prominently in this book.
1: I was a literature major, a major in English with a minor in classics. With Greek literature, of course, everything goes back to Aristotle and the art of poetry, tragedy and comedy. It all translates down through the history of theater. So I was always, I enjoyed reading Aristotle, and it was just something I found interesting. But with Stafford, my character Stafford Hopkins, I started out initially, thinking I was going to make him a brilliant Aristotelian scholar, PhD, postdocs, hither and yon. But I quickly realized I didn't personally know enough about philosophy to pull that off.
0: Right.
1: So I had to yank him out of grad school early.
0: And then, so you right-sized them to fit your background in the topic.
1: I thought this is I'm going to be caught. Time and yeah, that would be not a good feeling. So I pulled him out and I sent him to Hollywood, where he could apply not just his what he learned, but his temperament and a certain sharpness of judgment. I put him in as a network executive. So he's not in production. He doesn't write. He simply could do something incredibly important, and that is pick the winners.
0: Interesting. And by the way, if you're just pulling up to listen to this wonderful conversation, I'm chatting with Patricia Finn, who is a debut novelist who spent most of her life writing words and helping others bring their visions to the table. And she's now written a wonderful debut novel. I wanted to say that I can't help but see some parallels between Stafford's life and trajectory and your own, notwithstanding the right sizing of your knowledge in classics on both sides of the fence. But how much do you feel that he reflect

0: man who knows enough about Aristotle to sort of fool. I think there's a point in it where he realizes he knows enough to fool some, but not enough to impress the few. And that nags at him. But ultimately, I think that Stafford is a man who clings to philosophy because it protects him from the emotional truths and tragedies of his own life. He's not that likable, but the challenge in starting with characters who are not that likable is you've got somewhere to go. Either you're going to kill them off, at which point you won't have a novel, or you're going to start to pull something out of them. And it's almost as if when you begin that process, the characters start to seduce the writer.
1: I wanted to ask you this question. How does it feel to sort of being the spotlight now, to have to not just contribute behind the scenes and leave, but now you're doing the interviews, you're the one in the photo. How does that feel?
0: Like a deer in the headlights, actually. The beauty of ghostwriting is, regardless of if the project is good, you're modest but smug, of course. And if the project is bad, well, you are just the ghost. Nobody knows. So there's a certain cowardly aspect to my personality that is quite real. In some ways it was safer to. And of course, as a ghostwriter, you're entering the trade. You have the calling to write, then you got to learn the craft, as it is in music. But at a certain point, you have to enter the trade.
1: Right.
0: And you have to earn a living. And you might not be first chair in the biggest orchestra in the world, but you're a pickup. You get this job, you get that job, and you go out and enter the trade.
1: Beautiful. So, tell us about your companion read. You've picked a book that pairs nicely with your novel, The Golden Boy. What is it?
0: Well, I went round in circles on this, but eventually I settled on two books, actually. One is No Great Mischief by Alistair MacLeod.
1: Okay, classic.
0: And that was classic, and it was written in 1999. And the second is more recent, and it is The Loneliness of Sonia and Sonny by Kiran Desai.
1: Okay, very recent book. Why these two books? Why don't we tackle Alistair MacLeod first, if you will?
0: All right. Well, I was looking for links, of course. What are the links? Why they fit? And I started with structure, because both of these books are about exile and the potency of memory, all of which unfolds in non-linear structures. Memory is fragmented. It's not a roadmap. It's not, as MacLeod writes, a 10-minute workout. It can't be scheduled.
1: Right.
0: There's another line in his novel, No Great Mischief, which kind of feeds into this notion. He writes, "Memories drift in like fine snow around the window casings of an old house." And when I read the books by both of these authors, there is that fragmented sense of memory. The story itself is not a straight line. And the challenge, I think, for the reader in books like these, which are deeply rewarding, is to keep track of the unfolding events, but at the same time, let go of the reins and let the drift take you.
1: Mm-hmm.
0: Second parallel is that both of these books are novels about identity. In some cases, it's fractured by trauma, history. In others, it's assimilation. And in others, and I think in pretty much every book about identity, there's the presumption of others that you are the person you appear to be. But nobody really is. So at first glance, in The Golden Boy, we meet a rich white couple with no discernible depth. In No Great Mischief, we meet a destitute drunk and an orthodontist. And in Kiran Desai's book, we meet young, talented Indian immigrants who seem to be willingly surrendering their identity to others. But in truth, none of this is true. And part of the joy of these novels is that we have to be patient and

0: weight. I would say another link is the element of courage. In No Great Mischief, we have Callum MacDonald, the brother, who's pretty much trying to save everybody except himself. And it becomes incredibly moving to see the efforts to which this once boy really devotes his life to doing that. Other examples of courage in my book, Bobby Shepherd, driving an old cattle truck out of a prison yard, or Agnes Hopkins, the wife, who essentially locks her past in a box and throws away the key. Takes courage to do that. And then, of course, Stafford Hopkins, in my book, who finally has the courage to say yes to something of real value and get on with it. In Kiran Desai's book, we have our two Indian immigrants, Sonia, who is trying to reclaim her identity, and that takes courage, and Sonny, who is coming to grips with the rejection of assimilation, at least on the terms of other people. So I saw links there.
1: I see. It's a very well-drawn thread that you have there. And I'm thinking about No Great Mischief. And of course, the protagonist leaves Cape Breton, where the family has lived for generations. And there are things we lose and things we gain when we leave for reasons yes. like that. And I think that may also be a true line. I'm curious, what are the gains and losses?
0: The history that's embedded into this clan of MacDonalds is epic. It's elegiac. It's heroic. And it's interlaced with the climate, the weather, the stories, and very, very much the music. The stories and the traditions are carried in the music. Mm. And always a sense of going home and what home is. And in Cape Breton, the profound descriptions of the landscape, the geography, which are incredibly moving. And Alistair MacLeod takes us right there to the cliffside and the boats and the horse and dragging the boat up and down and the grave at the edge of the cliff that is slowly making its way back to the sea. And the metaphors are so layered and so rich that it's really a lament from start to finish.
1: Mm-hmm. And of course, in The Golden Boy, in your novel, there's also a coming back home, isn't there?
0: There is a returning home. And when we return home, when you've left, the memories swirl about you. It comes at you. And you can't control it. I think in the protagonist in No Great Mischief, who's an orthodontist, he, like Stafford, he's being pursued by memory. It's coming at him in waves, and he can't escape it. And I call that the potency of memory.
1: I love it. And so here you are, Patricia, and thank you for these beautiful companion reads to The Golden Boy. What do you hope stays with people after they've read your debut novel? As you said, you spent a long time helping other people's vision come to life, and now this is the first one that originates and completes with you. What do you hope stays with folks?
0: Oh, dear. You're pulling the ghost right out into the middle of the stage now, aren't you?
1: Well, madam, this is what happens when you put your name on the book, on the front cover.
0: Yeah, lesson learned. You know, I hope people are patient, actually, Antonio. I think as readers, we have become impatient. We want to know when we pick the book up where we're going.
1: Mm-hmm.
0: But I come from generations of readers and musicians, and I think there's a certain lost patience now in picking up a book and letting the book take you. So I hope people can find that rhythm of patience in letting a book take you without the sort of push and pull of, well, hang on a second, I thought I would, wait a minute, so on and so forth. I hope they can be patient, get through to the end. And there's a lot of layers in there. There's an allegory in there. There's all sorts of extra layers in there that only a ghost would slip in. I hope they can enjoy the story, and I hope that when they come to the end of the book, they realize that life is filled with second chances.
1: It's beautiful. Patricia Finn is the author of The Golden Boy, and the books she recommended today as companion reads are No Great Mischief by Alistair MacLeod and Kieran Desai's The Loneliness of Sonia and Sunny. Thank you for being with us today. I really enjoyed your soft musical voice. You sucked me in today.
0: Oh, well, you're guilty of that too, just so you know.
1: Well, amen.

0: Whether she's writing romantic comedy or cozy mysteries, Uzma Jalaluddin brings her unique point of view to her stories. Muslim characters get a second chance at love in books like Much Ado About Nada and Uzma's mystery series, starting with Detective Auntie, features a South Asian Miss Marple. Uzma's latest book is the second in the mystery series, and it's called Moonlight Murder. Here is Uzma Jalaluddin answering the next chapter's Proust questionnaire.
1: Name your favorite writers.
2: I'm a big fan of Jane Austen, of course. I've written a couple of retellings. I also am an English teacher, so I love William Shakespeare. I love Vikram Seth, who wrote A Suitable Boy. It's one of my favorite books ever. And I guess Gordon Corman, Anthony Horowitz, Agatha Christie, those are probably my favorites.
1: Tell me about your favorite character in fiction.
2: Well, I'm an Austen girly, as I said, so I love Elizabeth Bennet. I am also very much partial to Anne Elliot from Persuasion.
1: If you could change something about yourself, what would it be?
2: Oh my God, I desperately want to be a morning person. I've always wanted to be a morning person. I hope to be one when I grow up one day. And even though I have a job where I have to wake up really, really early in the morning, my family knows better than to talk to me before I've had my coffee. I'm not a morning person, but I hope one day I will be.
1: What phrase do you most overuse?
2: I'm a bit of a chameleon, so I tend to pick up phrases that I've heard that I think are hilarious. So lately, my kids are Gen Z, so I've been using a lot of Gen Z slang, mostly to harass them. And so lately, I've been saying a lot of like, oh, that came in clutch. And my kids are like, stop, please. Bet, no cap. What do my students say a lot of stuff too. Sus is really old, but I use that all the time. Yeah, because they don't use the slang that I grew up with, like, oh, that's so cool, or oh, you know. So I have to level up my vocabulary.
1: What do you value most in your friends?
2: Loyalty. And I think that's such an important trait in a friend. To know that they have your back, and that really comes down to loyalty. And probably for my friends, they need to be very patient.
1: On what occasions do you lie?
2: Mostly to save people's feelings. I will say a little white lie, but I think I started doing it also as a convenience thing. And I think a lot of people do this, where they're just say a little white lie. How are you doing? Oh, I'm fine. I don't want to elaborate. Everything's good. It's not probably what's actually happening, but it's a white lie.
1: Who is your favorite painter?
2: I'm a big fan of Impressionism, and I'm not a visual, I'm not very knowledgeable about visual artists, but I love Monet and Manet and Van Gogh, and I had a big print of Starry Night above my fireplace for many years.
1: What is your favorite occupation?
2: Favorite occupation? Oh, an employed person who's on vacation.
1: What is your favorite journey?
2: The drive home on the first day of summer break.
1: What do you regard as the lowest depth of misery?
2: Being alone.
1: What is your principal defect?
2: I'm not a very patient person.
1: Where would you like to live?
2: I'm actually really happy where I am in Toronto. So I think I love the city because I like the idea of living in cozy neighborhoods. And I think Toronto is like every big city is just a collection of little neighborhoods. And I recently moved, so I'm excited to get to know where I live a little bit better.
1: What is your idea of perfect happiness?
2: I've just handed in a big project. Nothing else is due. And I get to sit on the couch and drink a lot of caffeine, so a lot of tea and coffee, and eat a lot of popcorn and binge my favorite show. Lately, I've been watching Younger, Shrill. Both of them are on Netflix. I love Abbott Elementary. And yeah, any scripted comedy, I'm there.
1: What is your greatest regret?
2: I think the few times, I try not to do this, but whenever I've been unkind to someone, or I've snapped at them because, again, of my defect of impatience. I always regret my hasty words.
1: Who are your favorite characters in history?
2: I always want to know what the women are up to, because I feel like so much of history revolves around what men have done, like their great deeds. And I'm always like, okay, but who was the person who, you know, really did it, or who was helping you do it, and who got none of the acclaim? I want to hear their stories.
1: Who are your favorite heroes in real life?
2: Teachers. And I know I'm biased because I'm a teacher, but I work with so many caring, compassionate, talented people who just come to work every day and do their best. And I'm in awe of them.
1: What is your greatest extravagance?
2: I'm not a very extravagant person. So I would say giving myself some time off.
1: What is your greatest fear?
2: Losing someone I love.
1: What is your greatest achievement?
2: Being brave enough to run after the thing that I really, really want, even though success is not guaranteed and is probably impossible to achieve, but still doing it.
0: That was Uzma Jalaluddin answering the Proust questionnaire. Her latest mystery is called Moonlight Murder.

all for today. Jacqueline Kirk is our senior producer with Trevor Carter and Lisa Matthews. Aaron Balser is the executive producer of CBC Books. And thanks this week to Aronde Williams and the CBC Books digital team. I'm Antonio Michael Downing. Thanks for kicking it, and I hope we see you next time.

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7: From CBC News, The World This Hour, I'm Helen Mann. Canadians are heading to the polls in three federal by-elections today. Seats are open in BC, Ontario, and Quebec. The Toronto and Vancouver ridings were previously held by two Liberal MPs. The most competitive race is expected to be in Chicoutimi-le-Fjord. Political scientist Félix Mercier says the rural Quebec riding can be a bit of a wild card.
8: Chicoutimi-le-Fjord, it's a rainbow district. It has been all the colors over the past two decades or so. It's been Bloc, it's been Liberals, Conservatives, New Democrat. So one never knows. But right now, I think it really is a tight race between the Bloc Québécois and the Liberals.
7: The Liberals will need to win two of the three seats in order to keep their majority in the House of Commons. Nepali officials confirm more than 900 people have died following last week's flash floods on the Nepal-Tibet border.
9: Over 10,000 people have been rescued from the regions, including over 323 foreign nationals, and about 4,200 people are still unaccounted for.
7: 31 Canadians are among those still missing. Chinese officials say more than a dozen people have also died on the Tibetan side, with hundreds of others missing. Rescue efforts have been challenging due to rain and poor weather conditions. At several hydropower plants, crews are racing to find hundreds of workers believed to be trapped inside tunnels. Quebec Cardinal Marc Ouellet has won his defamation lawsuit against a woman who accused him of sexual misconduct. A Quebec Superior Court judge ruled that Pamela Grulot's accusations are unfounded. She named Ouellet in a 2022 class action lawsuit alleging sexual misconduct by members of the Quebec City Diocese. The judge has ordered her to pay him $100,000. Ouellet pledges to donate any money received to organizations fighting against sexual abuse experienced by Indigenous people in Canada. More Canadian teens are turning to AI chatbots for emotional support. A new study finds those who do are more likely to have significant emotional problems such as loneliness and feelings of invisibility. Lauren Pelly has more on the findings.
10: It's not human. It doesn't understand emotions.
11: Tracy Viancourt is talking about artificial intelligence. The University of Ottawa researcher says more kids and teens across the country are turning to AI chatbots. Her latest study out today found youth in Ontario using AI for mental health support were twice as likely to have elevated emotional problems compared to those not using AI.
10: Very likely that kids are unwell to begin with.
11: Experts say chatbots can fill a gap in mental health care, but
12: the downside of it is it's the Wild West.
11: Dr. Peter Selby is a senior scientist at the Center for Addiction and Mental Health in Toronto. He cautions that most AI tools lack any human oversight.
12: Then it's a buyer beware.
11: Selby says that could lead young people astray if they're dealing with severe mental health issues. Lauren Pelly, CBC News, Toronto.
7: Starting today, Canadians can apply to represent their nation at the Eurovision Song Contest next spring. Anyone can enter, but be warned, CBC Radio Canada is looking for an established performer with a proven track record. Jennifer Detman is the broadcaster's head of delegation for the contest.
13: Year one, we want Canada to have a strong showing. We want to show up on that stage and be amazing. We are looking for an artist that has elite vocal command, that can take on that stage, which is a huge stage, and really command that presence.
7: The submission portal closes in 10 days. Argentine soccer player Lionel Messi is retiring from international play. The 39-year-old represented Argentina's national team for nearly two decades, playing in six World Cups. His country won the tournament in 2022. Messi says he left everything on the field for Argentina's jersey. That is your world this hour. For CBC News, I'm Helen Mann.
3: Good afternoon. I'm Julie Buckingham, checking your weather forecast for the province. In Winnipeg, sun cloud mix, wind gusting to 60, high 24. Brandon and Dauphin, showers likely, risk of a thunderstorm, wind gusting between 70 and 80 and high of 19. Flin Flon and the Paw, showers, risk of a thunderstorm, 10 to 20 millimeters on the way, temperature holding at 17. Thompson, showers, risk of thunderstorms, up to 10 millimeters, the high 21. Churchill, sunny, breezy, and the high today of 17.
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15: If there is such a thing as a universal core memory, this song may well be it. Judy Garland, wistfully singing Somewhere Over the Rainbow.
14: Somewhere.
15: From the 1939 film, The Wizard of Oz.
16: I remember sitting on the floor at my father's feet. He was in an armchair. I was totally entranced.
17: My mom would make popcorn. We got to stay up past our bedtime. It was like the event.
18: The Wizard of Oz showing on national television was like the children's Super Bowl.
16: Everybody talked about it at school, at church, at temple, in the backyard.
19: And I was scared to death of the flying monkeys, like every child in America.
16: But it was just a feeling of total immersion, of transportation, if you will, off to Oz. That's where I went.
15: Whenever I hear this song, my own mind goes to playing that very tune in band class in high school. And that memory immediately reminds me of the times that I contemplated the incredible idea that just a pair of ruby slippers and a few heartfelt words can help you find your way home.
20: Then close your eyes and tap your heels together three times. And think to yourself, there's no place like home. There's no place like home.
15: Welcome to Ideas.
20: There's no place.
15: I'm Nala Ayed. It may seem a bit shocking now, but The Wizard of Oz did not make much of a dent at the box office back in 1939. Today, it's considered both the most watched and, according to the U.S. Library of Congress, the most influential movie of all time, as well as being among the most quoted.
21: Coach, I got a feeling we're not in Kansas anymore.
22: You a good witch or a bad witch?
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24: Now be gone before someone drops a house on you.
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27: Melting! Melting all over the world!
15: Many of those famous lines first appeared nearly four decades before the movie was ever made, on the pages of a children's book by L. Frank Baum called The Wonderful Wizard of Oz, published 125 years ago.
28: It was the best-selling children's book, American children's book, of the 20th century. By 1956, when it went into public domain, it sold at least six million copies.
15: So how is it that this turn-of-the-century story about a little girl, her scruffy dog, and her three unconventional, and let's face it, needy friends, continues to transfix us now?
18: It's more than a coming-of-age tale. Remember, Dorothy's journey is to go to Oz, rediscover herself, gain confidence, and a sense of wonder. It's about this journey towards enlightenment and happiness and understanding that we all undertake. I don't think you could even go back to any point in history since the book first came out where it wasn't relevant.
29: So far? Okay, good.
0: Welcome. Where are you guys from?
1: I'm from Toronto. I'm just doing a documentary about the Wizard of Oz.
15: Wonderful. Ideas producer Donna Dingwall is a longtime fan of both the movie and the book. When she set out to understand the enduring appeal of Oz, she went to where the yellow brick road actually began.
2: Well, welcome everyone to our museum here and to our...
15: Here's her documentary, No Place Like Oz.
2: We've been doing this for almost 50 years now.
4: The official story is that the Erie Canal put Chittenango, New York on the map. Construction workers who came here to connect the Great Lakes to the Hudson River just never left. But if you asked anyone here today what really makes this town special, you'd be far more likely to hear about a wizard than a waterway.
2: We, of course, are here because L. Frank Baum, author of Wonderful Wizard of Oz, was born here in Chittenango. Lived just down the road on Falls Boulevard over here past the library.
4: Allison Lair is outfitted in a dress with a ruby slipper motif, and she's leading a tour at the All Things Oz Museum.
2: Technically, the International L. Frank Baum and All Things Oz Historical.
4: It's filled with some impressive exhibits, like this one.
2: The gem of our collection, this just came in a couple of weeks ago. That is a first edition, first state binding C of The Wonderful Wizard of Oz, and worth about $100,000.
4: This one is a bit more meager.
2: Blink and you will miss it. This is our one piece from the original 1939 film. These tiny pieces of scarecrow straw. Yes. Someday we'll up our game a little bit, but we do have...
4: The crowd's mostly tourists. They're here for Ozstravaganza. It can bring as many as 20,000 people to the birthplace of L. Frank Baum. They come for lectures, autographs, costume contests, and this parade. Featuring high school marching bands and Oz-themed floats. Special guests, Judy Garland's granddaughter and L. Frank Baum's great-granddaughter, wave from convertibles.
5: Yes!
4: Then a female motorcycle group, kitted out as Oz characters, rides by.
5: Look at the flying monkeys.
6: Oh, they're all females.
4: Side note, if you want to make a winged monkey even more frightening, picture it hunched over the handlebars, revving the engine of a Harley.
5: Tin Man's got all that.
4: But many younger fans are not here because of Judy Garland or even Dorothy.
8: I guess I'm more of like a newer fan. I saw the movie when I was little, but I got really into Wicked the past few years. The story of Wicked struck me particularly because it's one of the best representations of like how it feels to be an outsider in society.
4: These two, outside the Oz Museum, have a look I describe as steampunk meets Elphaba.
9: Tell me about your costumes. What are they inspired by?
8: Very Wicked Witch inspired. I have the striped socks on, which is kind of a nod to Nessa Rose and the Wicked Witch getting, like, the house on her. I've got, like, green and black throughout the outfit, and so does Christina.
9: I'm a big Elphaba fan, so, yeah.
4: For the uninitiated, Elphaba is the protagonist of Wicked.
10: Fine. Let's get this over with. No, I am not seasick. No, I did not eat grass as a child. And yes, I've always been green.
4: Gregory Maguire's 1995 novel sympathetically reimagines the backstory of the Wicked Witch of the West before Dorothy dropped a house on her sister. Maguire's bestseller begat a hit Broadway show, which begat a hit movie, which begat a sequel, which, if you haven't heard...
29: I'm off to see the wizard.
4: ...is coming to a theater near you. Baum's Wizard and Maguire's Wicked were published 95 years apart, but the latter draws on timeless elements of Oz, like no matter who you are... There's room for you under the rainbow.
30: Why don't you come along with us? We're on our way to see the wizard now, to get him a heart.
31: And him a brain.
30: I'm sure he could give you some courage.
4: And there's always some guy trying to reel you in with smoke and mirrors.
32: Pay no attention to that man behind the curtain. The Great Oz has spoken.
33: You have no real power.
34: Exactly. That's why I need you.
4: But there is something else embedded a bit more deeply in their shared DNA.
35: If you actually go through the book, the only people who have true power are the witches.
28: are the women. It's not the wizard.
4: Michael Patrick Hearn is the author of the annotated Wizard of Oz, and he's an expert on children's literature.
28: The Good Witch and the Wicked Witch both have this enormous power, and the wizard is just a complete fraud. And, I mean, you have Dorothy, this little girl, who is extraordinarily assertive and aggressive and goes out, and nothing's going to keep her from getting back home. Now, this is quite an important point in American children's literature. Dorothy loses her temper, douses the Wicked Witch with a bucket of water, and she gets away with it. I mean, we probably would not have Kate Thompson's Eloise or Maurice Sendak's Max without Dorothy losing her temper back in 1900. It's extraordinary that a man, Gregory Maguire, has carried on that theme in Wicked.
4: Hearn is far from alone in recognizing Baum's early feminism.
28: There have been feminist interpretations since the 1970s. I think the very first one was in Ms. Magazine. I think it may have been in the very first issue. They published a list of books for free children. And the earliest one on the list was The Wizard of Oz, because here was a little girl who goes out and solves her problems. At that point, they could not find an earlier one that had a positive girl protagonist.
4: So how is it that Frank Baum, born in 1856 to a privileged and devout Methodist family, becomes an unabashed feminist?
2: Now, over here in this case, case 11, all of these stories were also written by Baum. He wrote under multiple pseudonyms, including a few female names like Edith Van Dyne. His second most popular series was...
4: At the Oz Museum, our guide, Allison, provides a clue.
2: Now, he was writing a lot of different strong female leads in his characters. So if you have read the Oz books, you will meet Princess Ozma, General Ginger, Glinda, the Wicked Witch, of course Dorothy, who was approximately 8 years old, and she was the one doing all the rescuing in this story. She didn't need a prince to save her.
4: That unconventional choice makes sense when you understand who the woman or women behind L. Frank Baum were. First,
2: his wife, Maud Gage, was attending Cornell University when they first met, and one of the first classes, obviously, accepting female students. Now,
4: when Frank Baum and Maud Gage were married in 1882, a local newspaper described the ceremony as one of equality, noting that their vows were precisely the same, an idea they no doubt discussed with one of the biggest influences in Maud's life.
2: She was the daughter of Matilda Joslyn Gage, who was a well-known suffragist.
4: And yet, maybe not well-known enough.
2: Now, you probably will not have read about her in history books, and that is because she was kind of edged out of that entire movement. She was fighting alongside Susan B. Anthony and Elizabeth Cady Stanton for women's right to vote. But you really only hear about those two gals.
4: Matilda Joslyn Gage, Frank Baum's mother-in-law, and those two gals, Susan B. Anthony and Elizabeth Cady Stanton, founded the National Women's Suffrage Movement in 1869. They wrote the history of the women's movement together, three volumes. But then Gage herself was written out of that story.
2: And part of that is because Matilda was considered too radical even for her suffragist friends. She was not just fighting for white women's right to vote. She wanted everyone to be able to vote.
4: Matilda Gage was a fierce proponent of separating church from state. She openly accused the church of using its influence over marriage, education, and law to oppress women. She even called out priests for abusing children and women. And this was in the 1800s. She once got arrested for running a stop on the Underground Railroad out of her home. So when Susan B. Anthony moved to merge with more conservative Christian-based suffragists to shore up support for their cause, Matilda Gage balked. And then she bailed and formed her own more liberal group.
0: Because she stepped away from the, what I would call the mainstream movement, she was punished. She was not just, oops, we forgot about her. She was actively erased from history. And in fact, the phenomenon of erasing women's contributions to society is called the Matilda Effect. It's named after Matilda. My name is Carrie Eaton, and I'm the executive director of the Matilda Joslyn Gage Foundation.
4: Carrie Eaton's in charge of a different museum. This one is in Fayetteville, New York, which is about a 10 or 15 minute drive west from the Oz Museum.
9: You know, I guess there is some full circle sense of things in that in some ways her relationship with L. Frank Baum and the Wizard of Oz has been a mechanism to write her back into the world.
0: Absolutely. Unabashedly, we use that connection to talk about Matilda because she is so important. And I think that it's exciting for people to learn about her for the first time. I see people get so wrapped up in the story and say, oh, well, how could we not know about Matilda? Why didn't I learn about this in school?
4: The Baum Room is actually the parlor where Maud Gage and Frank Baum exchange vows. But it's also where Baum's mother-in-law, Matilda, exchanged ideas with the newlyweds.
0: The three of them had a regular book group, book club, I think we would call it now, where they would read books together and then they would discuss what they had learned. And they were really the forefront thinkers of the time that they were reading. On a deeper level, there are a lot of things that Matilda learned and talked and wrote about herself. Abolitionism, equal rights, the matriarchy of the Haudenosaunee, suffragism. And all of those things come in the Oz world, that world that he was creating.
4: Matilda also wrote about the plight of women historically accused of witchcraft. And she called them the most advanced thinkers of the Christian age. Oz scholar Michael Patrick Hearn says the witches Frank Baum created were, at least in part, conjured by Matilda.
28: You find in her controversial book, Woman, Church, and State, she talks about witches. And she said, a witch is just a wise woman. She is good or bad, depending upon how she uses her knowledge. So good and wicked witches, she defines that in that book.
9: Right. And are you a good witch or a bad witch?
28: Are you a bad witch? Exactly. And that goes to Matilda Jocelyn Gage.
4: And there are other more direct connections to Matilda Gage in the Land of Oz.
3: I want to see you and your wife right away about Dorothy.
6: Dorothy? Well, what has Dorothy done?
2: She was loved by all the kids in town. They called her Auntie Matilda. Now, the little tiny ones who couldn't pronounce Matilda, can you guess what maybe they called her?
7: Auntie M.
2: Auntie M. Oh. Well done. And so I'll give you then one guess to what her husband's name was. Henry. She really did have a husband named Henry.
30: Uncle Henry, you won't let her, will you?
6: Of course we won't. Will we, Em?
30: Please, Aunt Em.
4: In fact, it was Matilda Gage who encouraged Baum to write down the fantastical stories she heard him telling her grandsons. And that request may have been born out of frustration. She was unhappy that Maud dropped out of Cornell to marry Baum. And now he was in his 40s with a string of interesting but failed careers behind him.
2: Prior to that, he had several different jobs.
4: Actor, playwright, traveling salesman, an expert on window dressing, and the list doesn't end there.
0: I think my favorite is the fancy chicken breeder, but Frank was a dreamer, and Maud was the person who got stuff done. He didn't have a lot of success until he really found his voice in the literary world, but I think that he wouldn't have been able to do it without Maud holding down the fort. I think that she was an integral part of their relationship. It allowed him to be the person that he was.
4: Frank Baum's relationship with his wife and mother-in-law is crucial to why Oz and its strong female characters endure. But casting him and his world as proto-feminist doesn't fully explain why his American fairy tale comes alive in so many other ways for every new generation, or even how it came alive for him.
18: He didn't say a whole lot about how the moment of inspiration came to him, but he said it was like a bolt from the blue, like a radio broadcast that came to him all in one moment, one day during dusk after playing with his kids in the snow in 1898. And he started writing down all these visions that came to his mind on scraps of paper in his hallway in his house.
4: Evan Schwartz has spent a lot of time thinking and writing about how Oz came to be.
18: I'm the author of Finding Oz, How L. Frank Baum Discovered the Great American Story. He was living in the Gilded Age, but it was also an age of invention and innovation with the railroads and the telegraph and telephone and the beginnings of motion pictures, even. So he was very much attuned to the future.
2: Now, you'll notice in this case, we've got TikTok of Oz down here. He is one of the very first robots in all of literature. He makes his first appearance in book 3, which is Ozma of Oz. But Baum was not just writing things like robots. He was writing cell phones, tablets, augmented reality, microwaves, things that he had absolutely no way of knowing would manifest later on.
4: Oz expert Michael Patrick Hearn heard from many famous fans after his Annotated Oz was published in 1973 and then updated in 1990 when the book turned 100. I know Ray Bradbury wrote to you thanking you for the annotated version of the book.
11: And, he called me up on Thanksgiving. I was shocked. I was so thrilled. Yeah.
4: And as a science fiction writer, what was his relationship to the material?
11: Well, he loved the Oz books when he was growing up. I think it was the technology that Baum plays with, like the Tin Woodman, TikTok, the Mechanical Man. He calls it the magic. There are all these mechanical gadgets. You know, Glinda's Great Book of Records, where everything is recorded as it happens. It's the early internet. But he also had great faith in technology and thought that the world would be improved by the development of the imagination of children.
18: He was looking for the story of America and how it was changing. It's one reason why the World's Fair in Chicago in 1893 appealed to him so much, and he was a reporter there. This is how people found out about new ideas, new products, new experiences. They had a Ferris wheel there. They had so many exhibits, and this was the biggest until that time, the 1893 World's Fair. And Frank Baum was a reporter, and he was chronicling these things as they were being invented.
4: Well, the fair marked the 400th anniversary of Christopher Columbus, quote, discovering America. It also celebrated American innovation, and architecture was a focus. There was a gleaming neoclassical structure that was dubbed the White City, and it caught the eye of the book illustrator Baum would eventually work with.
18: Denslow, William Wallace Denslow, was illustrating the World's Fair for a rival newspaper at the time. If you look at those illustrations, and if you look at just the photographs of the architecture of the World's Fair, it's reflected in the Emerald City, in the illustrations that Denslow drew for Frank Baum's book.
30: Look, Emerald City is closer and prettier than ever. Would you rather the dark, you're out of the night.
18: The Emerald City was a World's Fair, and Denslow was a genius himself.
4: Well, children may have been charmed. Neither those illustrations nor the future wonder of Oz succeeded in winning over librarians and literary critics. You wrote in your preface that The Wizard of Oz was the most beloved children's book of the 20th century, but was also the most reviled millstone. Yes. As much as milestone. So yeah. What led to that?
11: The children's librarians at the time were progressives, and their primary interest was in teaching rather than entertaining. So the books had to either preach or they had to provide some sort of a lesson, but they didn't have fantasy. They didn't believe in, certainly not in American fantasy, in American fairyland. That was considered outrageous even to think about such a thing. The fairy tales, they thought the fairy tales from Europe were just fine. Who needed an American fairyland? And so there was a lot of resistance to the books by many of the leading children's librarians at the time. The other problem was that it did develop into a series. Baum actually wrote 14 Oz books, and then other people wrote a sequel. So it went, the final series was about 39 volumes. And the librarians thought that series books were
28: were terrible for children, that they wouldn't read anything else if they got caught up in a series. And they didn't believe that, you know, that the other books could be as good as the first one. They would publish acceptable books, unacceptable books. And one of the very first lists attacked Baum and Denslow. They were just popular. They were not, there was no literary value in them, which of course was absurd.
4: In the 1950s, librarians in several states targeted the books and the author over a perceived political leaning.
28: The first Red Scare was after the Russian Revolution. And there were accusations that L. Frank Baum was a communist, which he wasn't. And then after World War II, the rise of the Soviet Union, the beginning of the Cold War, Baum was also attacked. He does create a utopia in the Land of Oz where everybody, you know, everybody gets along, everybody benefits from the labors of others. I mean, it's very idealized. Even Baum said, well, it might work in Oz, but it won't necessarily work in America.
12: Oh, the world of Oz is a very funny place.
15: That's Michael Patrick Hearn talking about the novel The Wonderful Wizard of Oz.
12: And no one ever grows old in that funny...
15: Ideas in the Afternoon continues in a moment. Stay with us.
13: 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Good afternoon. I'm Julie Buckingham. In downtown Winnipeg at 2:30, it's 26. Brandon is 16 and Thompson is at 21 degrees. Winnipeg police say a fire is leading to homicide charges against a 22-year-old. Late Thursday night, crews were called to a blaze on St. John's Avenue where three victims had escaped. Officers said one was in critical and two in unstable. Now WPS say one of those individuals, who was 35, has died, while the other two, a man, 53, and a woman, 31, are now critical. The suspect was arrested at the scene, but the charges have been upgraded to first-degree murder and two counts of attempted murder. Manitoba's police watchdog is investigating after officers tasered a naked man. The Independent Investigation Unit says officers were responding to several calls early Sunday morning, including one from the man himself, about walking up and down the street in the city's East End in an erratic manner, removing his clothes. One call also came from a resident who reported someone broke in, assaulted him, and left. The IIU says the suspect did flee, leading to a chase and the use of force. He became unresponsive, taken to hospital, and later pronounced dead. And a team from the Northern Tornadoes Project heading to southwest Manitoba to try and figure out exactly how many twisters ripped through that area yesterday evening. Next local news at 3:30.
15: This is Ideas. I'm Nala Ayed. Dorothy lived in the midst of the great Kansas prairies with Uncle Henry, who was a farmer, and Aunt Em, who was the farmer's wife. Their house was small, for the lumber to build it had to be carried by wagon. 125 years after it was published, L. Frank Baum's novel, The Wonderful Wizard of Oz, has become a cultural touchstone. The story has generally been understood as a tale of self-reliance and longing for home.
14: When Dorothy stood in the doorway and looked around, she could see nothing but the great gray prairie on every side.
15: But others have found serious political messages in Oz, whether Frank Baum put them there or not.
16: L. Frank Baum did not write this just as a children's story, and I'm going to give you a competing theory, and it's really...
15: That's conservative American political commentator Glenn Beck, expounding on an academic theory that has attached itself to Oz the way a winged monkey sinks its claws into a scarecrow.
16: You compare the story and the monetary politics of the era, it's known as the populist era, it'll all suddenly jump out at you.
15: And yet, the details to support that theory seem a bit hard to pin down.
16: Dorothy's little farm girl, she represents the U.S. The tornado, which is here, actually represents the free silver movement that swept across America at the time.
17: In the land, while away the hours, conferring with the flower, consult the rich.
16: The Wicked Witch of the East, which is, that's the Wicked Witch of the West. The Wicked Witch of the East, I don't know where she is.
17: I'd unravel every riddle for any individual in trouble or
16: the house coming down on her foot. That is the bankers in the East.
15: Ideas producer Donna Dingwall is our guide as we travel down the yellow brick road to see how Oz has been parabolized, allegorized, satirized, and maybe even cannibalized to explain our world today.
4: So all of this monetary policy talk started around 1964 when an essay titled The Wizard of Oz, Parable on Populism was published in the American Quarterly. The problem is, Henry Littlefield, the author of that paper, didn't even buy his own theory. Oz scholar Michael Patrick Hearn.
11: I did know Henry, and he was a high school teacher, and he used it as a tool to get kids interested in, you know, 19th century American history. He said that no one should take it literally, but yet the academics have taken that and, you know, twisted it and expanded on it. And often they don't even give Henry Littlefield credit for it.
4: But Hearn isn't at all surprised that Oz has been used to explain everything from post-humanism to eco-criticism.
11: Actually, the scholarship started about 1920 by Edward Wagenknecht. He wrote Utopia Americana, which was the first critical, serious scholarly interpretation of The Wizard of Oz. I mean, the whole thing about populism is that this was in the air, and not a single reviewer or commentator saw any relationship between the populist movement and The Wizard of Oz. Baum was not a political thinker. You know, there are a lot of influences. I mean, certainly the influence of Alice in Wonderland, Pilgrim's Progress, other 19th century children's literature, but he wasn't, it certainly was not his intent to create an allegory.
4: But anyone looking to understand Baum's actual intentions doesn't even have to go past the introduction to The Wonderful Wizard of Oz on page 3, at least in my copy.
14: The story of The Wonderful Wizard of Oz was written solely to pleasure children of today. It aspires to be a modernized fairy tale in which the wonderment and joy are retained and the heartaches and nightmares are left out. L. Frank Baum, Chicago, April 1900.
4: The writer Gore Vidal was another fan of Oz, and in a New Yorker article, he mused, is it possible that Baum's survival is due to the fact that he's not taught, that he's not officially literature? If so, he warned, one must be careful not to murder Oz with exegesis. But academics are hardly the only ones guilty of that crime.
1: You know, he reminds me of that guy in The Wizard of Oz. You know, when you pull back the curtain, it's a really small dude.
5: Joe Biden's America is a Wizard of Oz democracy because we don't know who's calling the shots right now.
8: Hillary Clinton is the Wicked Witch of the left.
19: It's all thanks to the MAGA munchkins and ultimately the wizard himself, Donald Trump.
20: Well, first of all, Mickey, you've made me really think differently about The Wizard of Oz, but it is such a perfect analogy.
11: Mad Magazine did that back in the 1980s. They did a whole spoof of The Wizard of Oz, and the humbug was Donald Trump. You probably know the old joke when Bill Clinton was running for president. They said, well, Bush needs to get brains. Ross Perot needs a heart. And Bill Clinton wants Dorothy. So there have been jokes from the time, almost from the political jokes, almost from the time The Wizard of Oz appeared. William Randall Hearst was running, I think he was governor. He was running for governor. He was, you know, a great newspaper tycoon. They satirized him as the Scarecrow and called him the Wizard of Oz. But, you know, the flim-flam man is throughout American literature, American history. And of course, the Prince of Humbugs was P.T. Barnum.
21: I'm an old Kansas man myself, born and bred in the heart of the Western wilderness. Premier balloonist par excellence to the Miracle Wonderland Carnival Company, until one day, while performing...
22: The Wizard is this P.T. Barnum-like character. He is a circus man.
3: I'm Ryan Bunch, author of Oz and the Musical, Performing the American Fairy Tale.
4: He also holds one other position.
3: I'm the president of the International Wizard of Oz Club. I discuss a lot in my book in terms of humbug, which is this kind of performance of something that you're supposed to believe in. And that's much like the humbug of the 19th century represented by Barnum. So even though he's not a real wizard, Dorothy's friends believe that he has given them these qualities.
6: Oh, it ticks. Look, it ticks.
7: Read what my medal says. Courage. Ain't it the truth? Ain't it the truth?
3: And it was a kind of consensual deception. I think that's a very American idea. There's a dark side of that, of course, too.
4: Ryan Bunch believes that Baum's ability to tap into what turned out to be a never-ending well of fans lies not just in how easily Oz can translate and convey ideas, political and otherwise. He credits Baum's background as an actor, a showman, if you will, who understood the potential for Oz beyond the page.
2: So in 1902, just 2 years after the publication of The Wonderful Wizard of Oz, he had written the lyrics to the stage musical of The Wizard of Oz. It opened in Chicago. Then the following year, in 1903, they went to Broadway, and it became a hugely successful show.
3: Baum loved theater, and almost immediately after the book was published, somehow the idea came about of making a musical theatrical experience of it.
4: The truth is, Baum's collaborators took a lot of liberties. Dorothy's dog Toto was nowhere to be found on stage because he'd been replaced by a cow named Imogen.
3: It was a musical extravaganza, which means it was sort of a hodgepodge of all of the different popular theatrical genres of the time, including vaudeville and operetta and

0: But the stage musical is what really took off. And so there's a long history of The Wizard of Oz being produced as a stage or screen musical. And most people know it in one of those forms rather than from reading the book. And that's always been the case. I do think the fact that Oz has endured as musical theater in one form or another is part of why it has endured, and particularly why it has endured as American culture, because the musical, as we think of it today, is usually described as an American art form. It was something that was cultivated and developed in the U.S. Through kind of the melting pot of different influences that came into it. Musical theater and Oz have turned to each other over the course of the past 125 years.
1: And in that 125-year history, there's one year that stands out, 1956. That's the year The Wonderful Wizard of Oz went into the public domain. That means anyone could use, copy, and adapt the work without permission or paying royalties. And then, in an unrelated move...
2: It was in 1956 that The Wizard of Oz was shown on network television for the first time.
3: We're off to see the wizard, the wonderful Wizard of Oz. We hear he is the Wizard of Oz.
1: Between 35 and 45 million people watched that first night, more than half of the viewing audience, and John Fricke was one of them.
2: I fell in love with it all that night. The story, the songs, the characters, the little girl who played Dorothy. For my next birthday, my parents gave me the Wizard of Oz soundtrack album and an abridged Wizard of Oz storybook.
1: That night changed his life.
4: The guy who knows everything there is to know about Judy Garland is that one that we just saw in the reading room over there. His name is John Fricke. John is the world's preeminent Oz historian. He has worked with the Smithsonian on the Ruby Slippers Conservation Project. He is one of the people who helped identify the missing Ruby Slippers. If you watch any Judy marathons on AMC or TCM, usually he is the guy who is hosting all of that. So literally...
1: When Oz became an annual tradition on TV, it also cemented our relationship with the material.
2: When you were a kid, there were three most important times in the year. If you grew up in the 60s, 70s, 80s, into the 90s, it was the December holidays, be they Christmas or Hanukkah, your birthday, and the night The Wizard of Oz was on. It was something that was shared, still carries, or you wouldn't hear all the references to Oz in sitcoms or in contemporary movies or in editorial cartoons. You can go, and everybody picks up on it.
1: It also helped that Oz was embraced by a group that's known for being at the forefront of popular culture.
5: Now, in the past, asking, are you a friend of Dorothy's, was a secret code to help closeted people identify each other. Yeah. And still today, I call my closest friends my best Judys.
1: That's the doyen of drag, RuPaul, who's challenged contestants on his wildly popular Drag Race to channel Oz more than once.
6: And now, the world premiere of The Wicked Wiz of Oz, the musical.
7: Well, who am I to deny the great Dorothy Gale?
1: Twister in the... Like many gay men, RuPaul's love of Oz is deeper than just a made-for-TV spectacle.
8: I think you guys know The Wizard of Oz is my all-time number one favorite movie. Everything you need to know about life on this planet is in that movie. Of course, it's encoded and encrypted.
1: Judy Garland and Oz also helped John Fricke find his tribe as a young gay man.
2: When everybody else was into the Beatles and the Stones and the Dave Clark Five in the late 60s, and I was into Judy Garland and Broadway shows. Luckily, that stuff was still very mainstream, so I didn't get blasted too badly. I instinctively made friends who liked Oz, who liked Judy, who liked performing, who liked writing, all through grade school and high school and into college.
1: And the current president of the Oz fan club, Ryan Bunch, recalls a similar experience.
0: I was gay, which I sort of figured out probably actually a couple of years after I started reading the Oz books. I always felt different. It sort of filled a void for me once I joined the Oz Club. I think we can speculate that Baum's Oz, which includes all kinds of eccentric and unique individuals in it, has long been an attraction

0: fiction to young readers who feel different in some way or another. There's an important literary representation of a kind of implicit queerness there that's important.
1: And that is certainly important to some of the people who journeyed to Baum's birthplace to celebrate Oz.
2: It really is a thing where people can find all kinds of space in it. We noticed that there are no heteronormative relationships in Oz. You know, like the Scarecrow, the Tin Woodman are essentially platonic gay men. The Cowardly Lion and the Very Hungry Tiger are also queer.
1: Peter and Luca Coogan drove more than 13 hours to be here. Where are you both from?
3: St. Louis.
4: We came all the way out here just for this.
2: We're autistic, and Oz was one of their first special interests. We're actually Oztistics.
4: I grew up with the Baum books. I didn't even watch the MGM film till I was about 16. The books were my Oz for my entire life.
1: They aren't the first neurodivergent fans I've met here, but there is another point of connection for Luca.
2: My kid's trans and came as Ozma and Tip, because Ozma and Tip are one of the first transgender characters.
1: In Frank Baum's 1904 follow-up to The Wizard of Oz, he introduced a new character, a boy named Tip. But Tip was later revealed to be a girl who was named Ozma. They've become something of a trans icon, even making their way into a Jeopardy competition, thanks to the game show's first openly trans player.
5: Amy Schneider, a writer from Oakland, is showing off a tattoo we did not get to see during your original run. Tell us about your left arm.
6: Yeah, so this is a Princess Ozma of Oz. So the person who wrote The Wizard of Oz, L. Frank Baum, wrote a bunch of sequels to it, and all of them, she is the ruler of Oz. And her backstory is that she was the rightful heir, kidnapped as an infant by an evil sorceress who enchanted her and raised her as a boy until she was a teenager or so. And then in that first sequel, the enchantment is lifted and she's revealed as the beautiful princess that she always was. And so I felt that was very appropriate to my life story.
1: Baum may have created Ozma slash Tip, as well as some other gender fluid characters, because he imagined them on stage, where gender swapping is an age old tradition. Here's Ryan Bunch, author and head of the Oz fan club.
0: There's a theatrical tradition that aligns with, which is that of cross-dressing and the boy hero who is often played by, you know, a woman in male drag. But that theatrical tradition itself, as well as the character of Ozma, have been understood as, you know, sort of challenging our assumptions about gender.
1: That diversity of characters in Oz has won Frank Baum legions of loyal followers. But like the famed wizard he created, Baum has had his own pull back the curtain moment. And that revealed something that even his most ardent fans can't ignore.
0: We give Baum a lot of credit for the feminist and queer elements of Oz. There are also these infamous editorials that Baum wrote calling for essentially the genocide of Native Americans, which feels odd for him, but they exist and they're real.
7: Baum composed newspaper editorials calling for the extermination of Native Americans, and his words may have helped to inspire the Wounded Knee Massacre of 1890.
8: L. Frank Baum wrote in South Dakota's Aberdeen Saturday Pioneer.
9: The Pioneer has before declared that our only safety depends on the total extermination of the Indians. Having wronged them for centuries, we had better, in order to protect our civilization, followed up by one more wrong and wipe these untamed and untamable creatures from the face of the earth.
8: Mac Hudson is the great-great-grandson of Frank Baum.
9: We're here to say that we're sorry.
1: Evan Schwartz wrote about this period in his book, Finding Oz.
10: He was a newspaper editor on the frontier in Dakota. That was his most stressful job because he had just failed at three other businesses. The most dramatic moment of that time was what they called the Indian Scare. Sioux natives on the reservations were starting to starve through that winter, and there were false rumors that they were about to attack Frank Baum's city. And it was a pervasive moment of fear. And he at first commented on some of these false and senseless scares, as he called it. But then he succumbed to it, and he wrote those two terrible editorials.
1: The latest Oz convention was held in Aberdeen, and Ryan Bunch, the president of the Oz Fan Club, spoke about those editorials. He told me the best the Oz community can do, knowing what Baum has written, is to do better.
0: It's also part of the American story that we all have to own. But as we continue to transform Oz through song and dance, through the musical and other media of adaptation as well, hopefully we are making it more inclusive.
3: I wanted my version of the Wiz, as I say, to be, you know, everyone's Wiz. And so I have nods to all the versions that exist inside my production. And as a matter of fact, we have kind of a nod to the Baum book cover in my poppy scene. My name is Shelley Williams, and I am the director of the 50th anniversary revival of The Wiz.
1: It does seem fitting that the adaptation, which pushed the boundaries of what Oz could represent in the 1970s, is doing it again 50 years later.
3: My mom took me to see The Wiz National Touring Company in Dayton, Ohio, when I was 7 years old. And it blew my mind. It was the most incredible experience to watch a story that I knew so well, but had never been included in. And suddenly I was Dorothy.
1: When The Wiz opened on Broadway in 1975, it was described as an exploration of Black emancipation and joy, set to a funky score sung by an all-Black cast.
3: But in terms of the core story, the reason why I believe that it has endured is because the lessons in it are timeless and so universal. So The Wiz has Black music, it has Black vernacular, but the core message of The Wizard of Oz is exactly the same. It is a woman's journey, a young woman's journey of discovery and belonging. The things that I added to the show that were really important to me were things like, you know, in our Lion, Tin Man, Scarecrow, we gave them tiny, like, two-line backstories that entrenched them in community. And it was really important to me after the death of George Floyd that I wasn't putting a Black man on stage to just sing and dance for an audience. That I was also saying someone misses this person. They have a sense of belonging. They want to get back to people that love them and miss them, and they have great purpose.
1: In August 2025, audiences saw Oz push forward yet again, this time breaking new ground technologically and cinematically.
11: What we're doing with The Wizard of Oz at the Sphere is make you feel like you're there. This is beyond. This is like you dream about something like this.
12: Oh dear, I keep forgetting I'm not in Canada.
13: Oh, you?
14: The Wizard of Oz is premiering this week in Las Vegas at the Sphere. The film had to be deconstructed and reformatted using Google-powered AI to fit the massive 160,000 square foot field of LEDs.
1: The classic 1939 MGM film surrounds the audience inside this massive 22-story high orb, which spans the length of three football fields. The attraction is designed to make audiences feel like they're in Oz. For example, inside the eye of the tornado as it hurtles Dorothy over the rainbow to Munchkinland with the help of a 750-horsepower fan. And also not for the faint of heart.
15: Some of the flying monkeys are real, like life-size drones swooping in from above, almost as terrifying as we remember as a kid. That with all the other craziness come with those tickets.
1: Some Oz purists and cinephiles have criticized the spectacle. One called it an affront to art and nature. But it's not a stretch to imagine that L. Frank Baum, dreamer, innovator, showman, would disagree with them. Here's Ryan Bunch, head of the Oz Fan Club.
0: He would love it. He, not only for the theatrical aspect, but he was really into technology, combining technology and theater. He really believed in progress And the way he talks about magic in the Oz books is really kind of similar to the idea of technology improving our lives or being able to manipulate, you know, the elements to do things. So he'd love the spectacle of it. He'd love the technology of it. He wasn't a purist about his own work.
1: And if, like me, a 22-story tall version of Winged Monkeys isn't for you, you are still free to go to that land that you've heard of and make it your own.
0: It really belongs to us now. And every time we stage a new production or every time we play Wizard of Oz in the backyard or do something in the community, a festival like Chittenango, we are incorporating our experiences and making Oz speak to the America we want to have.
13: We are high and the dreams that you dream.
1: Because Oz, if nothing else, is aspirational. A cyclone of ideas and images and characters and influences that upon landing always finds an audience.
16: Folks, that is all I've got for you today. Thank you. Enjoy your time at the festival. Feel free to browse the gift shop. We also have

0: What an enduring legacy. You've been listening to Ideas and to a documentary called No Place Like Oz. It was produced by Donna Dingwall. Technical production by Emily Chiarvesio, Will Yar, and Danielle Duval. Special thanks to Gita Dorothy Morena, L. Frank Baum's great-granddaughter, for reading excerpts from The Wonderful Wizard of Oz. The web producer of Ideas is Lisa Ayuso. Our senior producer is Nicola Lukšić. Greg Kelly is the executive producer of Ideas. And I'm Nala Ayed.
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8: Organ donor registration online is the highest it's ever been in our province, according to Transplant Manitoba. One doctor, though, says we're still scoring under the national average and more growth is needed. More on that on the show.
9: From CBC News, The World This Hour, I'm Helen Mann. U.S. and Canadian officials are looking to further trade talks on the sidelines of a G20 finance minister's meeting, but not without firing off a few shots first.
10: We're not at war with Canada. How are we going to be at war with Canada? What are they going to take their two submarines from the Edmonton Mall and sic them on us?
9: U.S. Treasury Secretary Scott Bessent accuses Canada of turning negotiations into a political shouting match. Ottawa says it walked away from finalizing a deal after the U.S. introduced last-minute demands on autos and Canadian sovereignty. Even so, Finance Minister François-Philippe Champagne says dialogue is still open.
11: We're always going to be at the table, constructive, engaged. This is the Canadian way. Always be willing. And I guess I have a great relationship with Secretary Bessent. So very much looking forward to this G20.
9: Ottawa is set to impose reciprocal tariffs on $20 billion worth of U.S. imports beginning next week. The trade war is among several issues on the minds of Canadian voters today. Three federal by-elections are taking place in B.C., Ontario and Quebec. The Toronto and Vancouver seats were previously held by former Liberal cabinet ministers. The third by-election in Quebec's Chicoutimi-Lefleur riding is a tight race between the Liberals and Bloc Québécois. If the Liberals want to maintain their majority in the House of Commons, they will need to win two of the three. First Nations leaders are demanding accountability from the Parole Board of Canada after a man convicted of manslaughter was released on full parole earlier this month. Braden Bushby was sentenced in 2021 to 8 years in prison for the 2017 death of Barbara Kentner. The 34-year-old member of the Wabagoon Lake Ojibwe Nation died after being struck by a trailer hitch that was thrown from Bushby's truck. Connie Kentner, one of Barbara's sisters, led a march on Parliament Hill today to condemn his release.
12: There are Indigenous women and girls watching. There are families who are asking themselves whether the justice system will protect them and whether their voices will matter if something happens to them.
9: First Nations leaders and the Kentner family say the parole board's decision sends a concerning message about how violence against Indigenous women is treated in parole assessments. Nepali officials say more than 900 people have died following last week's Himalayan floods. Thousands of others are still missing. Rescuers are now racing against time to find hundreds of workers believed to be trapped in underground tunnels. Jordi Smythe has more.
13: In Nepal's hydropower tunnels, rescuers look for the people who were working underground when the flood water hit. A rescuer says his team searched more than 2 kilometres in one tunnel and found no signs of life, but others have. Nepal's disaster agency says almost 300 people have been found alive in tunnels, adding to the urgency of blasting and digging through earth, rock and mud to find the hundreds of workers still missing.
14: Virtually anyone near the surface or near the entrances to those tunnels have lost their lives.
13: Arnold Dix is an expert in tunnel rescues.
14: The only place that we may find people alive will be in the sanctuary underground.
13: Above ground, the United Nations says tens of thousands of people are in urgent need of water, sanitation and food. Georgie Smythe, CBC News, Vancouver.
9: In the Grand Canyon, flash floods have killed at least 2 people. At least 15 others are missing. Dozens of hikers had to be airlifted to safety over the weekend. Asher Furity is with the American Red Cross.
15: It was a very intense experience for some people escaping the floodwaters. And one of the couples that I talked to as they were being evacuated, they could see that the bridges that they had crossed just like 15 minutes earlier had been washed away by the floodwaters.
9: Officials say the flash flood was triggered by a series of storms on Saturday. And that is The World This Hour. For CBC News, I'm Helen Mann.
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Well, you may have heard on our CBC News today that a pair of Manitoba brothers who received life-saving lung transplants, they want more people to register online as organ donors. We'll hear reaction from Transplant Manitoba coming up in our next half hour of the program. Coming up in this half hour, two provincial teams, music, plus thousands of fireworks, and they're competing to put on the ultimate show. We'll hear from the organizer in this half hour. First, though, City Council heard from transit officials about the rollout plans and challenges of free busing for students this fall. Stay tuned as we get reaction.

0: It's mostly cloudy, 25 degrees here in downtown Winnipeg, but it is gusty out there. We'll get an update on what to expect in the ways of weather coming up. Stay tuned. First, though, Julie Buckingham from your CBC Winnipeg local news desk joining us now with a look at news headlines.
1: Good afternoon. We are hearing that 30,000 tons of Canadian durum wheat will leave the port of Churchill. It's the first time a shipment like this has left the area in 6 years. It is bound for Europe. We'll bring you the details on that situation. And there's still tallying up the damage as a result of at least one twister on the ground in the area of Elkhorn. More on that storm as well at 3:30.
0: All right, thanks very much.
2: You're welcome.
0: Julie Buckingham from your CBC Winnipeg local news desk. John George is on the controls today. Dylan Longhurst is back and has an update on the commute.
3: Happy Monday, Faith. We got a stalled vehicle we're hearing about southbound St. Anne's just before Abenojimikina. Now that's in the southbound left middle lane. It's blocking the lane right at the intersection there. So if you're trying to travel through and continue straight, you have to keep right in order to do that. So expect some issues. St. Anne's approaching Abenoji heading southbound. Also, today is the final day before school zones are back in effect. Tomorrow is September 1st, if you haven't looked at a calendar yet. And yeah, those are going to be in effect for all the usual times, 30 kilometers an hour going through school zones. So keep that in mind. Going to be something starting tomorrow. You don't want to be caught speeding through one of those zones. Anything else you want to tell us about your commute today, you can give me a call. That number is 204-788-3093.
0: Coming up to 8 minutes after 3 o'clock here on CBC Radio 1. Winnipeg City Councillors met today to discuss the new Youth Transit Pass program. They also heard a presentation from transit officials about the plans and the challenges of rolling it out. What we know so far is that students aged 11 to 21 years old enrolled in a public, independent or home school in Winnipeg will ride for free on the city's buses this school year. The city has also said the passes will be handed out through the school system. Janice Lukes is the chair of the Public Works Committee and councillor for Waverly West Ward and was at the meeting earlier today. Janice, welcome back.
4: Hey, thank you very much.
0: What did you hear about the specifics of the program rollout?
4: Well, and I think all of this now is on the transit website. I guess one of the most important things is the passes will be distributed to the schools and the schools will be handing out the passes. Now, the passes are to be handed out in phases. So grade 11 and 12 for starting September 10th, grades 9 and 10, September 22nd, and grades 7 and 8 beginning September 29th. So we're trying to roll it out in phases because the busiest time of year for transit use and the most bus pass-ups is September and October because everyone's going back to school, everyone's going back to work, they're getting familiarized with their schedules. Now we're going to add, and we have no idea, Faith, how many kids are going to be using this pass. We have no idea. So we're going to be adding more people to the system. So, you know, there's a lot, we've got a lot of things happening in the sense of, you know, counting, tracking, trying to monitor. You've got increased safety, all of these factors, but we have no idea how many kids are going to take the bus.
0: So are you worried then that this is going to be an administrative something?
4: I'm not so much worried as the administrative something. We seem to have that under control. What I'm really worried about is the experience these kids are going to have, because while I think this is a great idea, having free bus passes, I mean, nothing's free, everyone pays for it, but right, they're not doling out the money. So that is a great concept. What I find the unfortunate part is we had 6 months to pull this together. We didn't have time to get extra buses. We didn't have time to reach out to the students to say, hey, do you think you'd take the bus? And at least that would give us an idea of how many kids were taking the bus, and then we could put more buses on the route. But we don't have the buses because we're operating on a shoestring to begin with. We'd have to order more buses. So I don't know. I'm hoping for the best, Faith. I don't know what's going to happen. No one knows.
0: Did any of your concerns get addressed at the meeting today?
4: Oh, yeah. I mean, you know, my big concern is the pass-ups, right? And is the experience the kids are going to have. So, you know, you want to get on the bus, you want to get to your class, you want to get off the bus. So if the buses are full and the buses keep going by, that's going to be very frustrating. That's not going to be a positive experience, right?
0: Do you know what you need? I mean, this has been handed down to the city to manage. Yes. Yes. Do you have a sense of how, what information you need to be able to address whether or not there are enough buses? And if there aren't enough buses, do you have enough time to get that dealt with?
4: Yeah, no, we don't have any of that information. We were informed of this a couple of days before the premier announced it in the budget in March. So if we were planning this for next year, we would have done surveys at the school about how many kids are going to be taking the bus. Then that would have given us an idea where the increase in ridership would have been. And that would have been maybe enough time to order more buses to, you know, put on those routes that we've identified. But none of that happened. So, you know, we're going to wing it as best we can.
0: Looks like this rollout in Selkirk appeared to be successful. What about the city of the size of Winnipeg? What would it take for this to be determined as successful?
4: Yeah, I don't know how many kids there are in Selkirk that are eligible to take the bus, but in Winnipeg, it's over 60,000. So right now, of that 60,000, 15,000 are taking the bus. So the question is, how many more out of the 45,000 are going to take the bus? So I'm sure it's just rolling out wonderfully in Selkirk because I don't think they're dealing with the numbers that we're dealing with here.
0: Have you heard from the school divisions? We did ask the Winnipeg School Division for comment, but it declined until we've heard from the province and the city. Are you hearing from them about what this means?
4: No, there was a superintendent. I forget who it was, but there was a superintendent hoping that every child gets a bus pass. Well, we all hope every child gets a bus pass. But to see them on peak in the morning and at the end of the day, that's not going to be good. So we know that all 60,000 kids aren't going to be taking the bus. But I know myself, like I'm a mom of three kids, and they were taking the bus. Some days they'd take the bus. Some days I'd pick them up or drop them off. So it would have been great to have this free bus pass because we wouldn't have been, you know, scrambling for tickets, looking here and there, finding money, whatever. I know, like, I'm in the South End. I know the Blue Line is very busy with the university. I'm really concerned because we've got two universities and a middle school that are over capacity along the Blue Line already. When I take the Blue Line in the mornings, I see massive lineups waiting to get on. Oh, so I don't know. We want this to work. We want it to be a wonderful experience. And I guess the bottom line on all of this, Faith, is we're asking people for patience while all of this settles, while people get into their routine and their schedules. And that usually happens by November. So, yeah.
0: Janice, thanks for this.
4: Okay. Thank you very much, Faith.
0: We'll talk again soon. Janice Lukes, Chair of the Public Works Committee and Councillor for the Waverly West Ward. Stay tuned to Information Radio tomorrow because the Mayor, Scott Gillingham, will also join the host in studio to answer more questions about how Winnipeg's youth transit program will roll out.

0: Old Dutch for Lay's, Red Rose for Lipton, Kicking Horse for Folgers. A growing number of Canadians are trading their American brands for Canadian ones. The CBC's Shlok Talati hit up a farmer's market in Regina to talk with folks about their shopping habits.
1: Well, I like buying local. I like supporting local.
2: The times we live in, it's time to go elbows up.
3: I'm boycotting everything American that I can.
4: It's a responsibility that I have, and I urge all Canadians to look and see what the label is. And the boycott is clearly working with the liquor. It's not that big of a market, but it really digs at them, and I think we just have to keep it going.
1: Even before everything with the U.S., I was very pro buying local, and just reinforces it. I've given up my Amazon cart, so I've stopped using that. I actually go to the physical store now rather than just ordering it online, and then just try my best to be conscious of where I'm buying from.
2: We are dealing with a really unreasonable guy down south, so we gotta do what we gotta do to serve this country, man. Because when you're buying local, you're not just helping a big corporation, you're helping local families, you're helping a kid go to dance, for example, right? And all this money is gonna get trickle down into our local economy, so yeah, it's always a good idea to buy local.
5: It does become significantly hard to do that sometimes, though, as Canadians, as many of the things that we need are produced or manufactured elsewhere. Specifically, our daughter is actually a type 1 diabetic, so her medical supplies are not created or made here in Canada, and it's going to significantly impact our costs. We will be buying Canadian as much as we always have, but I hope that we can figure out a way so that we can bridge and mend our relationship with the U.S. in the future.
3: I'm boycotting everything American that I can. Haven't traveled to the U.S. and I don't intend to. Everything that I can boycott with U.S. In fact, I just booked, I was booking a condo in Mexico, and the owner is American, and I would have had to pay in U.S. dollars, and I withdrew my bid to book that condo because I'm just not interested in dealing with anybody in the U.S., period. And I have a lot of American friends. I've lived on the border, and I have a lot of American friends, but right now I'm just really angry. And as polite as we are and as forgiving and so on and so forth, I'm even angry with my friends. And so for now, I just can't even communicate with them. I was down in Mexico when the new administration took hold, and the response from all the Americans was, "We're so embarrassed and I'm so sorry." Well, that's good lip service, but for darn sake, do something about it. And that's where my anger is coming from. It's do something about it.
0: Some folks speaking to the CBC's Shlok Talati, who asked folks about their shopping habits. Now, stay tuned, because as the trade war drags on, we'll hear from the CEO of one Canadian company that pulled out of the U.S. market and doubled down on customers at home. We'll find out how her gamble is paying off coming up in our next half hour of the program. Stay tuned for that. First, though, there is nothing like fireworks in the summer sky here in Manitoba. This weekend in the Pembina Valley, fireworks will get competitive. Our province's first ever fireworks battle is scheduled to happen. It's called Shadow Valley Illuminated. Team Manitoba is taking on Team Alberta head-to-head at Shadow Valley MX just south of Morden. Alberta is putting up aerial fireworks, and the Manitoba company competing is Sirius House of Projects. I know those are the names of the companies, by the way. Terry Panner is their pyrotechnic designer and the event organizer. Hey, Terry.
6: Hey.
0: How will this competition work?
6: Well, there's a set of rules that is set out between each company. Sirius House of Projects is actually the organization putting it on. I would be representing Archangel Fireworks in Winnipeg, actually.
0: Okay. Let's talk then about this. What is a pyro musical? How is it different from a traditional fireworks show?
6: A traditional fireworks show doesn't necessarily have any sort of music to it. Sometimes the event place will put music on while fireworks are going. But a pyro musical is when fireworks are specifically set to the rhythm or the mood or the beat of the music. So it's very different than just a traditional fireworks show.
0: Right, because traditional fireworks show, you have music and then it kind of matches, right? Depending on how, like, the flourishes of the music, how will this be different?
6: If you get lucky, you can get it to match, yes. But a pyro musical is designed in such a way. So for instance, the show I designed, I go through, you know, piles of music as to what I'm thinking I want to do. I'll narrow it down to, you know, 15 or 20 songs and then decide from there which specific songs I want to do. And then from there, I'll throw that in the design program and then specifically design each scene and part of the song to each beat or rhythm or that specific feel of that part of the song.
0: I want to ask Terry, because whenever I watch fire, and I just saw fireworks happen last week at the Winnipeg Gold Eyes game. They didn't play. I'm trying to remember if there was music there, but whenever I watch fire, there wasn't any music. But whenever I've seen fireworks and music is involved, it's one thing to see the flashes of light in relation to the music, but it's also another thing to by the time you hear the booms, it's also different, right? Do you plan on when things explode based on the sound of it or based on people seeing it?
6: It's based on the visual design. It's very hard to do the sound of it because your audience sits in different places and sound travels at a much slower rate than light.
0: Depends on where you are.
6: Yeah. So everything is designed on the light aspect of it. So when there's a specific hit, if you have like a comet going up at that time, it'll be, you'll hear the lift charge go, you know, after you already see the comet. But if you try and design the sound of it to the thing, it would just look weird.
0: How do you know when you have something special? Is there like, does the program go, ha, here's a magic thing?
6: No, the program doesn't give you any sort of response. That comes from years of experience. The program that we use allows you to visually see how it looks where you play it, and you can make adjustments and you can make changes and change colors and to build the scene that you want. And you'll know when you've got it because you'll watch it. You rewatch it so many times, you make changes. And then when you watch it and you look at it and you go, okay, that's perfect. That's exactly the way I want it to be.
0: Do you ever, after watching, say, a version of something, do you ever say, that made me feel this way, this is how it's supposed to be? Or you think, that didn't feel so good, maybe I need to add more of this other thing?
6: When you're doing, like when I'm doing my own designs and stuff, there's definitely a lot of that. You'll be like, oh, this doesn't look quite right. Or maybe that doesn't, something about it isn't right. And then you make adjustments and changes and you save different versions of it. And then you kind of watch them and you're like, well, that one's actually the best, but I should change some stuff on it. Maybe change the color or maybe change the type of effect so it's a longer lasting effect or a shorter lasting effect, depending on what you're looking for.
0: I'm glad we're talking here because I wonder whether you think the average person understands just how much work goes into planning a fireworks show. And I'm only speaking specifically about the show, not even the logistics around it.
6: Right. The show itself, people don't understand how much time is actually put into it. So, for instance, the 18 minutes of show that I've got designed for Sunday here probably took me close to about 40 hours worth of time designing all of it, putting it all in place when I want it. Yeah.
0: 18 minutes. That I imagine that's not cheap when it comes to fireworks. How much is it going to cost in fireworks to put on a show in the competition, do you think?
6: I can't really answer that because we have sponsorships and stuff.
0: That's
6: that
0: fair, kind yep.
6: of, yeah. It's a lot. There's a lot of product. It's going to look really, really cool.
0: Like, are we talking about, and I'm just asking in general now, not your budget, but let's say a minute of fireworks, if it was, regular, not a finale, nothing extra. What does a minute of fireworks, how much could that cost?
6: In just product alone, I would say probably close to about $1,000 a minute.
0: Ooh, so Let's say you're being extra, an 18 minute or 19 or 20 minute show could be $20,000, $25,000.
6: We'd probably, for a competition size show, you'd probably be closer to $2,000 a minute.
0: Okay. Wow.
6: There's a lot more product that goes into it. It's way more active. It's just, yeah. Having done this for so many years, the first competition that I ever went to, it's mind-blowing how much different it is versus just shooting a regular festival or a Canada Day show kind of a thing.
0: Yeah. What do you think is part of the magic of a fireworks show?
6: I think part of it is I'm going to bring my faith into it, but it's, mm-hmm. it's part of, like, when we see stars and when we see thunder and lightning and stuff, we just see the awesome power of God. And I think as people, this is the closest thing we can make to any of that. And I think that's what really brings us into the cool draw of it, is like just the amount of power that is there, but it's so small in comparison to what he can make and what he can do.
0: And then when you think of it, I mean, you're part of the person that decides how much explosives you use, right? And then when it actually happens, you can, I mean, depending on how close you are, you can actually feel those booms, right?
6: Oh, yeah. Oh, no, definitely you would on site here for sure.
0: What do you hope the event will bring to the Pembina Valley?
6: I think it's the hope is that it brings people together, and it brings some awareness as to what our organization is. And it brings something different to Manitoba that we don't have normally, you know, something that I feel like people have been missing out, having gone to so many competitions in different provinces. It's like, we should really have one here in Manitoba.
0: What's it going to take for Team Manitoba to beat Team Alberta?
6: That's a good question. The judges to vote for mine, I guess.
0: Terry, thanks for making time to talk about this. And do you say good luck to people who do fireworks shows? Is that a good luck?
6: Sure. Yeah. I mean, for sure. Why not?
0: Well, good luck and go Team Manitoba.
6: Thank you.
0: Terry Penner is event director for Shadow Valley Illuminated. You can find more information, just Google Shadow Valley Illuminated. The event's happening Saturday and Sunday south of Morden.

0: out of up-and-coming Ontario artist Jason Painter. That's Maple Brown. 29 minutes after 3 o'clock here on CBC Radio 1, Dylan Longhurst is back for an update on the commute.
1: Hey there, Faith. That stalled vehicle southbound St. Anne's approaching Abenojimikina, that has been cleared, so no more issues there. Should be smooth sailing. If you see anything else out there slowing you down on this Monday afternoon, you can give me a call at 204-788-3093.
0: All right, thanks very much. Dylan Longhurst, our show director on the program. John George is on the controls. We'll hear more from Transplant Manitoba coming up in our next half hour of the program, after the news.
2: This is CBC News. Good afternoon, I'm Julie Buckingham. In downtown Winnipeg at 3:30, it is mostly cloudy and 25 degrees. Few clouds overnight and staying on the windy side, gusting at times up to 40 kilometers an hour, the low of 15 degrees. A shipload of grain is leaving Churchill for the first time in 6 years. 30,000 tons of Canadian durum wheat is headed for Europe. It is the first of three shipments to leave from Hudson Bay this season. A consortium of First Nations and Northern communities bought the port and rail line from a U.S. company in 2018. Mayor Mike Spence joked about the fact Americans once owned infrastructure in northern Manitoba.
3: Can you imagine if the port and rail line were still owned by American interests? Can you imagine that? I hate to say what kind of stupid names would be coming out of that, but regardless, instead of, the fact is we've got control and doing what we do best is collectively working together.
2: Many politicians and business leaders were invited to today's event as talks intensify over expanding the facility. A Winnipeg City Councillor says students will get free transit passes in phases from their schools. Public Works Chair Janice Lukes says the 11s and 12s get theirs first September 10th. And then teens in grades 9 and 10 will get theirs later in the month. Lukes adds that will be followed by the grades 7 and 8s before October.
4: It's very challenging to monitor the actual usage of these passes. 60,000 passes will be printed. We have no idea what the uptake will be. About 15,000 students now take the bus. Maybe another 15,000 might.
2: Luke says transit is prepared to add more buses to routes that are popular with the students. Downed trees and part of the Twin Valley Co-op lumber shed's roof torn off. That's how Dwayne Homan describes the damage left behind after a tornado blew through their community last night. He's the hardware store's division manager and is still dealing with the aftermath.
5: First, we got to make it safe for anybody to enter in because we still have half a roof that's overhanging. We've got to make a plan, contact insurance, and then clean up.
2: Homan says nobody was in the shop and there were no injuries. He adds the lumber shed is closed, but the main store is open. Well, Karen Shackle and her family ran for shelter in the basement of their Elkhorn home. She says they waited about 15 minutes until the storm passed. Shackle says fortunately there was little damage to buildings.
6: All the trees just seemed to fall away from the buildings. It was really bizarre.
7: Yeah, so there wasn't a lot of damage. There was a few trees. I think one of my friend's place, I think that she did have a tree fall sort of on her garage, but it didn't really do any damage. So we were really, really lucky.
2: Shackle says her husband works in construction and is helping with the cleanup. Well, all that damage will help determine if there was one twister in the area or two. Dylan Painshaud-Nemes, a research meteorologist with the Northern Tornadoes Project. He is part of a team heading to the area today. He says one has been confirmed on the ground in Elkhorn, but they still need to find out what caused yesterday's destruction in Kola, Manitoba.
8: So far we know of there was a few properties that were hit. So what the damage survey team does is we go out and we survey the damage. So what we're going to be trying to do is see if this was from the same tornado, if it was a different tornado, if it was a different wind event.
2: Environment Canada says there was also another tornado confirmed in Saskatchewan about 30 kilometers southwest of Elkhorn. A 36-year-old man is dead after an assault at the Northern Store in Shamattawa First Nation. RCMP say on Friday they immediately responded where they found the man with what appeared to be a stab wound. Initial investigation found the victim and suspect were known to each other. A 58-year-old man from the community is now charged with second-degree murder. And if you're busy making plans for this Labor Day long weekend, the province hopes you will visit one of Manitoba's parks. Entry is going to be free all long weekend. Environment and Climate Change Minister Mike Moyes says it is a chance for you to enjoy time outside with family and friends before things get back into the busy fall routine. Provincial park vehicle permits will not be required from Friday through Monday, but nightly camping fees still apply. And remember, entrance fees remain in effect to national parks. That is the CBC News in Winnipeg. I'll be back with your next local CBC News at 4:30.
0: All right, thanks very much.
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0: Julie Buckingham from your CBC Winnipeg local news desk. We're at 35 minutes after 3 o'clock here on CBC Radio 1. I'm Faith Fundahl. Riley Lechek is back in studio now. And Riley, I haven't been outside yet, but it looked windy earlier. Is it still pretty windy out there?
9: Yeah, right now winds at the airport, southwest 46, gusting to 61 at the moment. So going at a pretty good clip. And this is to what you're seeing right across the southern half of the province as we get through the afternoon hours here. We are still seeing some scattered showers, some rainfall into parts of the Interlake and stretching back southwestward into parts of southwestern Manitoba. This is all part of an area of low pressure. The frontal boundary along with this is what triggered all of those thunderstorms that we saw in a line really from the Swan Valley right down to the U.S. border last night, which pushed eastward as we got through the night last night. So this is all part of the same system. That the center of the low itself sitting over western Manitoba right now, that will push eastward as we get through the night and we'll spread a bit more rain into parts of the Interlake. Winnipeg should stay dry for the most part, although there is the likelihood as we get into the early evening of maybe a couple of scattered showers. But by and large, the rainfall stays north into the Interlake as we get through the night tonight, and then further northeastward into the Island Lake region and into parts of northeastern Manitoba as we get into the day tomorrow. So temperatures overnight tonight, looking at things hovering around 15 degrees for much of the south overnight tonight. A partly cloudy sky by the time we get into the night. We'll kind of be in some clouds, some clearing as we get through the night. And that's what we get tomorrow is a pretty general sun cloud mix where we started the day today with a bit more sunshine. Now we're into the cloud cover again. We'll do this all over again tomorrow, minus the widespread chance of showers and periods of rain as we get through tomorrow. But 24 degrees tomorrow afternoon, still a bit windy in the morning. The winds back off as we get through the day. 26 for Wednesday, mix of sun and clouds. And there's the risk we see some isolated showers or some thunderstorms as we get through the later half of the day on Thursday. And then temperatures into the weekend, 29 and 30 for Friday and Saturday at this point.
0: Okay. Sounds good. Thanks very much.
9: You're welcome.
0: That's Riley Lechek, our CBC Manitoba weather specialist. He'll be back in about an hour's time. And of course, you can see and hear more of him coming up on your CBC Winnipeg News at 6. John George on the controls today. Dylan Longhurst is following your commute.
1: Hey there, Faith. We'll say that sunshine we saw earlier today and over the weekend has kind of given way to a bit of gloom outside of the our window here, Portage and Spence. We'll say loving those weekend temperatures. Was not expecting to sit out at a ball game and almost get a sunburn yesterday for the end of August. So I'll take that with this weather. Out there on the commute, not really much to report on right now. Been pretty quiet on the commuter line. I will note that tomorrow is the start of school zones, being September 1st and all. So keep that in mind if you are traveling around schools regularly during the workday hours, because that's going to start impacting your drive starting tomorrow morning. If there's anything else you'd like to mention about your commute today, you can let me know by calling 204-788-3093.

0: This month, Manitoba hit the highest number ever of online registrations for organ donations. That's according to Transplant Manitoba. The digital program was launched over a decade ago, but advocates say registration numbers still need to grow. A pair of Manitoba brothers supports that push. Adrian and Paul Mayer, both received life-saving double lung transplants because they have pulmonary fibrosis. Here's part of what Paul shared with the CBC's Santiago Arias Orozco.
1: We have four members of our family who have pulmonary fibrosis, which is a terminal disease. It's a tough diagnosis to get. You look at life a whole lot different. How much time do I got left? It progresses faster in some people than others. You're homebound. You're stuck at home. You're in wintertime. You're on oxygen. You just don't have the breath to even go to a doctor's appointment. It's a challenge just to do that. So you kind of live in your bubble at home and you're waiting for that phone call that a donor might come available or whatnot. And after time goes by, you start to get scared. It's like, is this it for me? And then I got that phone call. And wow. Thanks to my donor, I have my wife is happy to... I'm still here for her. You just can't imagine it'll ever go back when you're on oxygen and whatnot. You just even, you're thinking the transplant will give me a better quality of life, but nothing like this. It's incredible. I'm as strong as I ever was before, maybe stronger, and I can do anything I want. It is absolutely life-changing.
0: Dr. Owen Mooney is Medical Director for Transplant Manitoba and an intensive critical care unit physician for the province. Dr. Mooney joins us on the line now. Welcome.
2: Thanks for having me.
0: Dr. Mooney, you heard Paul describe what this was like for him. What do you think?
2: It's amazing. You know, as a critical care physician, I'm on the deceased donation side, and there is a bit of a line between, you know, hearing recipient stories, which I get in working in the hospital, but it's just so amazing to hear that, and it's really truly the consistent messaging that we hear from our recipients on how life changing, life saving, you know, pulmonary fibrosis, as you've heard, is a terminal disease. You know, that man would have died without the amazing gift that his donor and donor family gave to him and his family. So I'm really encouraged to hear stories like this, and always love the opportunity to promote organ donation awareness as we're doing right now. So thank you.
0: And part of that promotion includes hearing from folks who have been, who are the recipients of organs, and in particular folks where they're seeing it go well so far. What do you make of the August numbers here, where you saw the highest ever number of online registered donors?
2: We're super encouraged, and us at Transplant Manitoba Gift of Life, you

0: and their families about, you know, death and dying in the intensive care units. And we in Manitoba have give every Manitoban the opportunity to donate when donation is possible. It is such a rare event. Only 1% of in-hospital deaths have the ability to have this discussion about donation. This is deceased donation. We do have a living donation as well, which is equally as important. But for those patients that are experiencing a donation in a hospital, that it's such a rare event. So, and when we're armed with that information that somebody's registered their intent, when we're having these discussions with families, it's really a no-brainer for the family because they know that they're honoring their loved one's wishes by consenting to donation as opposed to making a decision maybe that they hadn't had this discussion. So incredibly important and wonderfully encouraged. There's a lot of work that we need to do. 75,000, that number needs to be higher, and we're working with the province and the public to try to get those numbers higher.
1: Do you know why we're only at 6%? Like, what is it like across the country?
0: It varies from province to province, and each individual province reports their numbers a little bit differently. And we're definitely improving as we are comparative nationally. There's a number of different, it's a complex kind of answer. Really, it has access to interfacing with Manitobans and Canadians across the country. Each province has their own way of offering this discussion about organ donation. And we're looking in Manitoba to kind of mirror Ontario and Alberta of just that give their residents a little bit more of an opportunity to have this discussion, not only with online registries, but registration with your tax return, potentially with your driver's license and your health card. So those are all areas where we're looking. We have precedent across the country and support. As you and all your listeners will know, that 90% of Canadians support organ donation, and it's really trying to bridge that gap between those who have registered and those who obviously support that 90%. So.
1: Is this one of those things that if we made it... I'm not sure what the fancy legal term is, but if we assume that everyone wants to and people can opt out, is that the way that we should be doing it to increase that 6% to a much higher number?
0: Yeah, opt-out legislation, there is precedent within Canada in certain provinces, but we in Manitoba have done a basically public scoping review, and it is in the province to take a look at. In talking to people from those provinces, I work with my national partners, and that's not the panacea. Opt-out legislation does not necessarily guarantee or increase in number of donations. It's really about public awareness, and opt-out is an excellent way to do that. When talking to the colleagues in those provinces, it was really about just bringing donation to the forefront of the conversation and having patients and families aware of these discussions that really probably increased their donation numbers. In Manitoba, we have a mandatory referral process, which is basically every patient that has an end-of-life discussion that, you know, unfortunately has had a catastrophic event leading to their admission to the intensive care unit. If it's deemed that they're not going to survive, then Transplant Manitoba Gift of Life is notified in every single patient. So we our aim is to provide 100% of those patients and patients' families the opportunity to donate with a simple discussion with our coordinators. So we believe that that is the avenue that is supported currently, although we're continuously looking at different avenues, including opt-out legislation, to address the disconnect between the 6% that are registered and the 90% that support.
1: Dr. Mooney, I had a conversation with my partner not long about this, maybe a year or so ago, where I essentially just brought it up and said, hey, I'd like to donate my organs if I ever die, or if should this ever happen, I would like to do this. I'm going to register online. What about you? And my partner said, yep, interested, and we did the registration quickly. Is that how most people register, or is it more complicated than that?
0: No, it's extremely simple. The website is signupforlife.ca. You need three pieces of information: your name, your date of birth, and your health number. It takes about 2 minutes. So, it's amazingly simple. It's the one interface that we have currently to register your intent. We hope that people, sign up. And like I said, it's easy, and it provides so much clarity. People have a bit of a misconception. Like, you're much more likely to require an organ

0: than to be an organ donor. And that's why I think it's so important to register your intent, because it's an amazing opportunity to provide, to give clear direction to your family if that opportunity ever came up.
1: What do you say to people who might have had these conversations, but the answer is, I don't know if I want to, or I'm not sure if I want to, or perhaps even, no, I'm not going to do it, but I might be open to doing it. What do you tell people?
0: Fully supportive of people not wanting. All we can do and it's my job, is to give them as much information as possible. You know, there are some misconceptions about organ donation in the lay press, and just trying to clarify those, but fully respect people's, you know, end-of-life wishes. And as long as they're armed with the amount of information to make an informed decision, and that's all I want, that's all we want at Transplant Manitoba Gift of Life, is to make sure that people are making informed decisions. And there's a lot of information, not only on the Transplant Manitoba signupforlife.ca website, which answers a lot of your questions, but Canadian Blood Services, which is our national program, to provide you as much information as possible. So you're making the right decision for you, and that's all we ask.
1: Dr. Mooney, are you registered?
0: I am indeed.
1: Thank you for your service and for making time today.
0: Thank you so much. I really appreciate the opportunity to talk about this topic.
1: Dr. Owen Mooney is a medical director for Transplant Manitoba. He's also an intensive critical care unit physician for the province. You can read more about this story online at cbc.ca/Manitoba.

0: Coming up to 10 minutes before 4 o'clock here on CBC Radio 1. As the trade war continues, we've been hearing a lot about buying Canadian, but what about selling to Canadians? Janine Rain is CEO of Toronto-based condiment company Zing Pantry Shortcuts. When tariffs hit back in 2025, she stopped exporting to the U.S. and started selling exclusively to Canadians. Now her products are in every province. Janine joins us now. Welcome.
1: Hi, thanks for having me.
0: Contextualize us. How invested were you in the U.S. market before tariffs arrived?
1: Well, we had a very interesting timeline for us. We were just about having organic traction in the United States market with a lot of local stores and retailers and D2C consumers. So consumers were buying from our store directly online, and we had about up to 100 independent stockists or independent retail doors that were just heard about our brand in Canada and started to buy from us. At the time, we had de minimis, so it was easy to work with local suppliers. We were just about starting to think about our investment into the U.S. as a market much bigger, and that was when the tariffs hit, so we decided to make a choice.
0: When you say organic, you mean you weren't trying to sell to them. Folks just started buying from you.
1: Yeah, so people just heard about our brand and what we've been doing in Canada, and people thought that what we were doing was interesting, and so they decided to kind of reach out and see if we could sell to them. And at the time, we could, because the borders were open and it was quite simple and easy to do it. And so we were building word of mouth, and that's how we got an organic start.
0: What made you decide that it would be worth it for your business to pivot to Canadian consumers exclusively?
1: That's a big question, and it wasn't an instant decision overnight. So in the beginning, we kind of took a wait-and-see approach to see what would happen and if things would settle down, because technically speaking, our goods are covered by CUSMA. That said, at the border, things were quite different. Packages were getting delayed. They were getting sent back. It was actually becoming quite an operational burden for us. And so our choice was such. We could either invest and focus our very limited resources in selling to Americans, or we could go back to our values and our story and our why we exist. And our brand is really a reflection of the Canadian diaspora of food. We really look at the Canadian mosaic and the flavors that are in homes across the country. And we realize that, you know what, ultimately our values and our roots and our story is so Canadian. So we're going to take our limited resources and focus on selling to Canadians instead.
0: How is that decision faring so far?
1: You know what? It was hard in the beginning. We lost revenue overnight. It wasn't the majority of our revenue, but it was tangible. And so we had to really think about, you know, what we're going to do instead. And growing in Canada is slow and it takes time, especially in this sector. But 1 year later, we're pretty happy with the outcome and the choices that we made. We're now national. So we've been safely locations across Canada, including in Winnipeg. We've expanded into Quebec. And we're also national with Whole Foods Market.
0: We often have been hearing from various folks talking about interprovincial trade and how there are barriers. Can you contextualize what that actually means? What barriers have you experienced in trying to sell across the country?
1: So interestingly for us, when we started saying, we always knew that we wanted to be a national brand and tell the story of food to Canadians coast to coast. So when we set up our company, we set it up to be able to sell nationally from the start. That said, there are the tangible, you know, pieces that can prevent and create friction cross-provincially. But for us, it was more marketing, building awareness, making sure that retailers were interested enough to bring us in. Just because we're a brand in Toronto doesn't mean that folks in Winnipeg will know who we are or will be even interested in picking our products up off the shelf. So that was really the hard work for us, building one at a time, making sure that there was interest in, and there was enough of groundwork done to make sure that our products could sell.
0: Have you heard from any of your former U.S. customers?
1: All the time. We get emails from them all the time, actually.
0: What do they say?
1: We get all kinds of emails. So last week, I had a message from a customer saying, hey, your website is no longer shipping to the U.S. Can you please tell me if I'm doing something wrong? Or, you know, your stockists in L.A. no longer have the product. When will you be selling it back to them? So we get all kinds of inquiries about, you know, when and how folks can get hands on our products. And, you know, while that is still a strong signal for us to say that the market is open and ready for Zing, we just won't. Are not in a position at this time to be servicing them.
0: When you say those things, how do people react when you say, I'm sorry, we're not selling into the U.S. because of all of these reasons?
1: Most people are understanding. I think that at the end of the day, people are paying attention to the news and they recognize that it's not as straightforward as a yes or no decision. And when we say no, we do provide our customers with a lot of context. So we tell them why. And we also tell them that we hope that things will change and that we hope to be able to sell there in the future. But for the most part, I've never had anyone push back at us for our reasons. People say things like, well, the next time I'm in Canada, I'm going to take a look out for your products and I hope that we can buy your condiments at some point soon.
0: I know it might be obvious, but I'll ask anyway, what would it take for you to resume U.S. exports?
1: I think just some clarity it's very unpredictable at this point of time. So for us, I think we have enough opportunity in Canada. So we are going to do what we can to serve our home market first. But I think once things settle down in the States a little bit and there's a bit more clarity on what's going on and changes that aren't happening day to day and hour to hour, that gives us a bit more confidence to resume thinking about that as a market going forward. But until then, I think we're just going to stay put here.
0: Janine, thanks for the time today and take care.
1: Thank you. Have a good one.
0: Janine Rain, co-founder and CEO of the Canadian condiment company Zing Pantry Shortcuts.
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0: 4 minutes before 4 o'clock here on CBC Radio 1. Coming up in our next hour of the program, the mayor of Niverville joins us to share what he knows about a movie studio that's struggling to get off the ground there. Were U.S. tariffs on the industry a factor in Jet Studios being listed for sale? More on that conversation ahead on the program. First, though, Dylan Longhurst is back for an update on the commute.
5: Hey there, Faith. Got a call from Tim who called annoyed to mention that Logan and Route 90 northbound, there's been a zipper merge in place there for weeks, he says, and no one there is effectively zipper merging, which is just, yeah, I agree. That is pretty annoying. So, yeah. Tim's annoyance here is that people are all jamming into one lane. They are building this big backlog and they are not letting anyone in who actually drives up to where the lane ends. If you're in that case, just like a zipper, let one car in. Everyone goes faster. I promise it doesn't feel like it in the moment, but everyone does actually move faster. So Tim wanted to just shout out to drivers there to actually zipper merge traveling Logan and Route 90 northbound right now. Otherwise, not much else we're following on the commute. Just a quick reminder that tomorrow is the start of school zones again. So keep that in the mind. That's going to be affecting you on your drive into work tomorrow. School's not actually in session yet, but the school zones are. If there's anything else you want to mention, let me know. 204-788-3093.
0: All right. Thanks very much. Dylan Longhurst, our show director here on the program. John George on the controls. Still to come, surveying the damage and cleaning up the debris. It's what's happening today in southwestern Manitoba, where at least one tornado is confirmed to have touched down. The CBC's Michelle McDougall joins us from Kola, Manitoba, to tell us what she's seeing so far. That and more next here on Up to Speed on CBC Radio 1, 89.3 FM, 990 AM and everywhere on the CBC Listen app. The World This Hour is standing by. Stay tuned.

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4: James Acaster is one of Britain's top comedians, but for years he had a problem that just wouldn't go away. His audience. James was so frustrated at his shows that he almost quit comedy. He'll tell you why he didn't and the moment he realized his audience wasn't the problem.
5: From CBC News, The World This Hour, I'm Helen Mann. Canadians are heading to the polls in three federal by-elections today. Seats are open in BC, Ontario, and Quebec. The Toronto and Vancouver ridings were previously held by two Liberal MPs. The most competitive race is expected to be in Chicoutimi-le-Fjord. Political scientist Félix Mathieu says the rural Quebec riding can be a bit of a wild card.
6: Chicoutimi-le-Fjord, it's a rainbow district. It has been all the colors over the past two decades or so. It's been Bloc, it's been Liberals, Conservatives, New Democrat. So one never knows. But right now, I think it really is a tight race between the Bloc Québécois and the Liberals.
5: The Liberals will need to win two of the three seats in order to keep their majority in the House of Commons. The U.S. is threatening to retaliate against Iran. The two nations exchanged strikes for the first time in more than a month, marking a breakaway from Washington's recent attempts to apply economic pressure. Mitch McCann has more on the escalating conflict.
7: They're a failed nation. That doesn't mean we won't smack them. We'll see what happens.
8: U.S. President Donald Trump is not ruling out further attacks on Iran. His comments come after Iran launched strikes early Monday on American bases in Jordan and United Arab Emirates. Tehran says its attacks were in retaliation to a U.S. strike on Islamic Island Sunday, where the U.S. claims Iranian rocket launches posed an imminent threat. Trump is also trying to allay concerns that the U.S. military is running low on weapons.
7: We have so much ammunition and munitions, as they like to call it, all over the world that we can always take from if we want. This is a relatively little war for us.
8: Earlier, the U.S. president posted an AI-generated video on social media, writing that it showed the Iranian oil export facility on Karg Island being blown to smithereens. The flare-up in fighting is the first in over a month, raising fears of a return to conflict after weeks of relative calm. Mitch McCann for CBC News, New York.
5: Quebec Cardinal Marc Ouellette has won his defamation lawsuit against a woman who accused him of sexual misconduct. A Quebec Superior Court judge ruled that Pamela Grulot's accusations are unfounded. She named Ouellette in a 2022 class action lawsuit alleging sexual misconduct by members of the Quebec City Diocese. The judge has ordered her to pay him $100,000. Ouellette pledges to donate any money received to organizations fighting against sexual abuse experienced by Indigenous people in Canada. More Canadian teens are turning to AI chatbots for emotional support. A new study finds those who do are more likely to have significant emotional problems, such as loneliness and feelings of invisibility. Lauren Pelly has more on the findings.
9: It's not human. It doesn't understand emotions.
10: Tracy Viancourt is talking about artificial intelligence. The University of Ottawa researcher says more kids and teens across the country are turning to AI chatbots. Her latest study out today found youth in Ontario using AI for mental health support were twice as likely to have elevated emotional problems compared to those not using AI.
9: Very likely that kids are unwell to begin with.
10: Experts say chatbots can fill a gap in mental health care, but
11: the downside of it is it's the Wild West.
10: Dr. Peter Selby is a senior scientist at the Center for Addiction and Mental Health in Toronto. He cautions that most AI tools lack any human oversight.
11: Then it's a bio beware.
10: Selby says that could lead young people astray if they're dealing with severe mental health issues. Lauren Pelly, CBC News, Toronto.
5: Argentine soccer player Lionel Messi is retiring from international play. The 39-year-old represented Argentina's national team for nearly two decades, playing in six World Cups. His country won the tournament in 2022. Messi again led Argentina to the final this year, ultimately losing to Spain. On social media, the player says this decision hurts deeply, but he understands his time has come. He adds he left everything on the field for Argentina's jersey. And that's your World This Hour. For CBC News, I'm Helen Mann.
12: Magandang hapon, good afternoon, Manitoba. 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

Ceramic was built with the promise of bringing film activity to Niverville. So why is Jet Studios listed for sale? We're going to have a conversation with the mayor, Myron Dick, coming up in our next half hour of the program. Stay tuned for that. In this half hour, a new report from Canada's housing advocate warns that climate change-related emergencies are putting First Nations communities at risk. My advocates say Canada needs a paradigm shift in emergency management coming up on the program. Stay tuned. First, though, we'll take you to Elkhorn, where at least one tornado uprooted trees and airlifted an entire hay shed. All the details next from the CBC's Michelle McDougall coming up here on Up to Speed on CBC Radio 1. She's been talking to residents. Stay tuned.

0: Mainly sunny and 19 degrees in Dauphin. In Brandon this hour, mostly cloudy and 18 degrees. Up in Thompson, mostly cloudy and 17 degrees. And here in downtown Winnipeg, it's cloudy and 25 degrees, 24 at the airport. Much like here in Winnipeg, it is pretty gusty. So we'll get a full look at your forecast coming up in our next half hour of the program. Stay tuned for that. John George is on the controls today, and Dylan Longhurst is our show director, joining us with, we'll get to Dylan in a moment here. First, though, Julie Buckingham joining us with a look at news headlines.
1: Lots happening in our city and our province today, including learning the rollout of the free transit rides for high school students. We are learning that they will be passed out through those schools, and the eldest grades will receive them starting September 10th, and all of them should be in the hands of those in grade 7 through 12 before October. And grain is starting to move out of the port of Churchill. 30,000 tons of Durham wheat is going to leave here bound for Europe. Those stories and more when I'm back at 4:30.
0: All right, thanks very much.
1: Welcome.
0: Julie Buckingham from your CBC Winnipeg local news desk. Dylan Longhurst back now for an update on the commute.
2: Hey there, Faith. Got a call from Tim earlier with a reminder to zipper merge traveling northbound Logan and Route 90 there. Apparently, Tim running into some issues that were making it a bit more frustrating and slower to drive through the area. So just, yeah, remember you can zipper merge. It goes faster for everyone, I promise. Just got to try it. And out there, well, not today, but tomorrow, school zones back in effect tomorrow morning. That is, in fact, the first day of September. I know it doesn't really feel like the end of August with some of the weather we've been having. But yeah, keep that in mind. It's going to be affecting your commute starting tomorrow and for the next, large number of months. If there's anything else you're seeing out there on the roads, let me know at 204-788-3093.
0: It was a pretty dramatic evening in Elkhorn, Manitoba.
3: It was just something that you'd see on television because we could see it when we were in the basement. We could just see it in the little window and you couldn't see anything because the rain was coming down so hard and the wind was so strong. And then so we stayed down there for about 15 minutes and then came up, and that's when we saw the uprooted tree in the backyard.
0: Karen Shackle describing her experience of yesterday's tornado in Elkhorn. Environment Canada confirming a tornado touchdown in the community near the Saskatchewan border at about 6:30 last night. Dylan Painshow Nimi is with the Northern Tornadoes Project. Here's what he told CBC about what they know so far.
4: There is some properties that have been hit in the Elkhorn region, including in Elkhorn. So far we've been able to confirm there was at least the one tornado on the Manitoba side that started just on the southwest side of Elkhorn, and then there's another tornado near Maryfield, Saskatchewan. So far we've heard of the two tornadoes, and we're in the process of confirming if there's any more.
0: Painshow Nimi says his team is on the way to Elkhorn to fully assess the damage. Someone who has seen the damage firsthand, though, is the CBC's Michelle McDougall. She's been in and around Elkhorn today speaking with residents. We reached her now on a farm in Kola. Hey, Michelle.
5: Hi, good afternoon, Faith.
0: Tell us about where you are right now. What are you seeing?
5: You are absolutely right. I am on a farm just south of Elkhorn at Kola. The farm belongs to Pat and Kelvin Siemens. Now, I'm directly in front of a barn that is no longer. It's a long red structure, and the front entrance has been torn off, and it's flattened as if a big giant foot had stomped it down to the ground. And just over to the left of it is where the hay shed used to be. It's in worse shape, unrecognizable. The wooden frame, steel, and the aluminum, they're all piled on the ground. And unfortunately, it rained earlier and now it's windy. So some of those pieces are kind of flying in the wind.
0: What about in Elkhorn? Was any important infrastructure damaged?
5: No infrastructure. And that's what everybody is saying, that they're so happy to hear about the silver lining in that tornado cloud, so to speak. The trees are, they took the worst of it. You heard from Karen Shackle there, and they all ran to the basement. What you notice as soon as you drive down just the streets, in front of people's homes and towns, fir trees that look like they've been there for 20, 50 years, just lying on the ground and up by the roots. One looked like the wind was so strong that it took it by the roots, and it was even being held by cinder blocks on the sidewalk. Those have been uplifted. The wind just must have been out of this world.
0: Yeah, I can imagine that. You've heard from a few residents. What's your overall sense of the sorts of stories they had to deal with, or the sorts of things that they had to deal with?
5: Well, as we heard from Carol, she went to the basement. I was talking with someone who used to be the chief administrative officer. He said that everybody got the word out fast and that there was adequate warning on everybody's weather app. So people were prepared. And now everybody is just out assessing the damage. Of course, we heard that the storm was pretty much over by about 7:30. And that's when people started going out and helping neighbors.
0: What about cleanup efforts? What do those look like?
5: Well, one of the worst hit, there was a lumber shop. It lost its roof and part of its inventory. It was lifted up and just dropped on Main Street, a block away, right along the boulevard. So that cleanup has been going on. And up and down the streets all morning has been people with trucks, you know, with half tons, and those who have loaders on the back have been carrying trees away. And somebody has even been going door to door knocking to see if everybody was okay.
0: Michelle, what about residents? What did they tell you about what the next few days might look like?
5: Well, as frightening as this, I'm sure, would have been, they say that this has been a crazy summer, that they have had a lot of these wicked winds. And, you know, we've heard from the tornado center that Manitoba has had its share of tornadoes. We've had 11, and usually the average is about 8. So folks around here say, you know what, we're used to this crazy weather and we were prepared. So they're going to roll with the punches, as they say.
0: Michelle, thanks for your work, and it's always good to have you. Take care.
5: My pleasure. Thanks, Faith.
0: That's CBC Brandon reporter Michelle McDougall, who is live in Kola. You can read more about the story on our website, cbc.ca/Manitoba. And to see photos and video, you'll also see it on our CBC Winnipeg News at 6 p.m. Coming up to 13 minutes after 4 o'clock here on CBC Radio 1. Today is International Overdose Awareness Day, which also remembers lives lost. Dozens of families gathered at the Manitoba Legislature this afternoon holding pictures of their loved ones. Stacey Barnes was among them, whose son Shaden died due to fentanyl in 2024.
6: My son Shaden was unhoused on the streets of Winnipeg off and on for almost 10 years and addicted off and on to crystal meth and subsequently fentanyl when it came into supply in Manitoba, and fought that, wanted help so much. And February 2024, he lost his battle to it. That's what happened. He was found outside. Yeah, he was banned from most treatment centers. The time lapse, like the waiting list to get into treatment centers, were 4 months on, and if you had gone to one and not completed, you'd have to wait like a full cycle to even be able to apply. And with Shaden being unhoused, and then having to be put on an intake list and having to phone every day, that was next to impossible for him. We would be able to have him home periodically, and you know, as much as I love my son, with the drugs that he was doing, it was, and having three other children at home, was very difficult to have him at home sometimes. So therefore, him being on the streets, he would say to me, "Mom, it's impossible for me to be on the streets and not use substances to stay awake, to keep yourself safe, to find yourself a shower, to find yourself food." You know, he would call me often begging for food, even though there were many places that would offer food. There's many, many resources. And then most of the shelters that are offered to stay, for people to stay at, most people, I think I can speak for them, don't feel safe staying there. It's not a very safe place, any of them. So it was kind of a lose-lose situation for my son. Never thought that it would happen to our family or to him. And of course it did, and it would happen to any family, especially with the supply of drugs that are coming in unregulated, and doctors just not, I'll say to this point, not being as knowledgeable on, you know, being open to meeting people where they're at, and, you know, giving them the substance that they need in a safe way, so they're not going to end up like my son outside by himself.
0: Stacey Barnes spoke with reporters about her son Shaden and the struggles he faced before he died of a drug overdose. As you heard, today is International Overdose Awareness Day. A tune now from a band based in Gimli. Here's Mise en Scene with Leftovers.

0: At a Gimme Lee, that's Mise en Scene with a tune called Leftovers. A tune called Leftovers. 20 minutes after 4 o'clock here on CBC Radio 1, 89.3 FM, 990 AM, and everywhere on the CBC Listen app. With climate change, evacuations from wildfire and floods are becoming increasingly common, and Indigenous communities are often the most at risk. A new report says the systems that are supposed to protect us from disasters are failing First Nations communities. The report is called Maintaining the Right to Housing in a Changing Climate. It calls for several major changes to how we deal with climate-related emergencies. For more on this, we've reached Stalo Tribal Council Chief Tyrone McNeil. He's the BC member for the AFN Chiefs Committee on Emergency Management and an expert on emergency management, and he consulted on the report. Tyrone joins us now. Welcome to the program.
1: Thanks for having me, Faith.
0: The report says that right now First Nations are dealing with a, quote, reactive, fragmented system. When emergencies happen, what does that look like on the ground?
1: What I'm going to describe, Faith, applies to, I would argue, everybody in the country, but it's compounded with First Nations. There's inadequate thought from a policy perspective or a fiscal perspective on resilience and adapting to the ever-changing climate is going to be. And too much continued thought on, you know, let's hope an emergency doesn't happen, but if it does, we'll respond and recover. So there's too much resources being spent in response and recover, and we need to change that paradigm so that folks are more proactive. Generally, it's understood that a dollar spent proactively saves at least $15 or $17 down the road, if not more. So it's a complete paradigm shift from a policy perspective, from a fiscal responsibility perspective, and also one that includes and reshapes decision-making in such a way that First Nations are a part of the decisions, whether that be shared decision, collaborative decision, or jurisdictional-type decisions for those that are ready for it. And what we're striving for is a government-to-government-to-government relationship between First Nations, provinces, territories, and a federal government, and all things emergency management, recognizing that climate resilience is a critical and pivotal component of emergency management.
0: What is it right now? If that's what you're calling for, what is it right now?
1: Right now, it has First Nations, local authorities, regional districts competing against each other for insufficient funds. There's no common strategy. Actually, let me put it this way. Take the Canada's emergency management strategy. That's a solid strategy nationally. The challenge is that the feds can apply it without a willing partner to provinces or territories. That national strategy is forward-looking, it speaks to resilience, it speaks to reducing risk, whereas provinces, for the most part, are still of the state, while they're not too interested in spending early on what will open up our wallets to a response and recovery. So it's at that paradigm shift that's required to have folks thinking differently, understanding that the climate is affecting each of us a little bit differently. So let's run through the Sendai framework to disaster risk reduction, and it's prioritizing understanding risk as a first priority, whether that be fire, flood, tsunami, whatever, right? And let's create and be supported to create resilience plans. Then we have a better idea what our priorities are.
0: I know this is something that you're deeply in. For people who may not have a general understanding of emergency management, how would you explain to them what is happening now and what you need to change?
1: What is happening now, I generalize here, is that governments have their head stuck in the sand like an ostrich, hoping and praying that there's no emergencies or disasters in the near future in the general location. But then all of a sudden, when there is a forest fire or a flood, their heads come popping out of the sand. They make all kinds of funds available to respond to that emergency and to evacuate folks and then recover the best they can, right? So we need to shift that to heads held really high, looking in the future. What is our landscape going to look like over the next 5, 10, 20, 50 years? And what can we do now to mitigate risk and harm by climate change in that time period? And retune and retool investments that prioritize risk and resilience. Because if we make a community resilient, they're not going to be evacuated. They're not going to be evacuated repeatedly. So there's a huge expense in those kinds of responses, right? So resilience will save tons of money down the road.
0: You have a BC example. What is happening in BC that you think might be applied elsewhere?
1: In my biased view, I'm the lead of what's called the Emergency Planning Secretariat, where I'm bringing together 31 main and Coast Salish First Nations governments on a common emergency management climate resilience strategy. So we're working to support community capacity hand in hand with community while we maintain a coordinated central skills-based capacity in a small non-political office. So we're able to build capacity and move people along collectively and collaboratively in ways that we never have before. Because typically, we'd be competing against each other for limited funds and then throwing local authorities on top of that. So now we can actually get ahead of the process a little bit and be more proactive, keep our heads held high. Where is the climate taking us around flood and sea level rise? Instead of planning for it now. And we're in the early stages of that, but I can see us continuing growing. We have a large mass of First Nations. So you're not working independently, you're working collaboratively and collectively. And we're also working closely with local authorities. We're building relationships there. The Fraser Valley here is a huge farming sector here. We're establishing relations with the entire ag sector on educating them on climate, educating them on who we are and our rights, and working collaboratively on a willing partner basis. So we made some good inroads here. We need to continue that growth.
0: Chief McNeil, thanks for the time today.
1: Thanks for having me. Take care.
0: Tyrone McNeil is Chief and President of Stalo Tribal Council in BC, also the BC member for the AFN Chiefs Committee for Emergency Management. 27 minutes after 4 o'clock here on CBC Radio 1. The federal government's counter-tariffs are taking effect in just over a week and there's no sign a deal is close. So what can you do about it? This weekend, CBC's cross-country checkup asks callers, how are you responding to the tariff war between the United States and Canada? How is it affecting you? Here is what some callers shared with host Ian Hanemansing.
2: My response was just to immediately stop buying anything from the States. Carrots, you know, for example, it's a boring everyday thing, but I've gone into the supermarket, there's an empty hopper and a full hopper of carrots, and I'm looking, the full hopper of carrots is from the US, the empty hopper was from somewhere in Canada, you know, whether it was Newfoundland, Quebec or wherever. And I think that to me is a small indicator, but the thing, we're all trying not to buy anything from the States. I think all this has done has made us realise why we're happy to be Canadian. I think the Prime Minister is absolutely right doing what he's doing.
3: It's not a trade war. It's, I don't know, did Carney start that term? It's not a trade war. It's not a war. Canadians, it's just simple negotiation. Canada is not under attack. I don't know, when did Canadians become thin-skinned? And when did they lose their sense of humor? Walking away and saying we're going to do tit for tat, and if you do this, we're going to do that, that's very high school. It's immature. So I just wish some Canadians in our government would just grow up.
4: We used to go down to Nashville every year. I'd take a couple of teams, men over 55 and 60, to play in tournaments. And once this came in, the threat of the 51st state and this, that, and everything else, I told the guys in good conscience, I can't put us in any more tournaments down in the state. For now, we're just going to have to find tournaments here in Canada to play in. Trump said that, and the Republicans said they don't need anything from Canada, and we feel if you don't need anything from Canada, then you don't need our visitation or our money that we earn up here.
5: So you're a longtime Canadian resident, but you were born in Michigan. I think you have family there, but you've made a decision not to travel to the States. Tell us about that.
6: Well, I may get emotional. So it's been a difficult decision to make, but we intend to stick with it. I have not seen my family. I've got my Canadian family, don't get me wrong, but my biological family, I have not seen. I feel like I get a lot of support from my Michigan family and from, you know, Facebook friends that I have all over the United States. For me, it's a matter of going to the United States, period.
0: Some folks on Cross Country Checkup yesterday. The news is next.
7: This is CBC News. Good afternoon. I'm Julie Buckingham in downtown Winnipeg at 4:30. Cloudy and 25. Partly cloudy tonight. The low 15. People in the Parkland will get access back to an ER 1 week from today, and it will be inside the Dauphin Hospital. The province has been working to return medical services since flash flooding damaged that building in early July. Officials originally said a temporary eMERGE would be in a modular facility on the grounds by Labor Day. Now they say it will be on the main floor of the hospital itself, using temporary power, water, and other infrastructure. Walk-in diagnostic testing that was also being done off-site is moving back into the usual building. Manitoba's police watchdog is involved after officers tasered a naked man who then died. The Independent Investigations Unit says WPS responded to several calls early Sunday morning who reported a man walking up and down the street in the city's East End in an erratic manner, removing his clothes. Another emergency call came in from a resident who then reported someone had broken in, assaulted him, and left. The IIU says the man fled, leading to a chase and the use of force. He became unresponsive, taken to hospital, and later pronounced dead. The agency says the man himself also called 911 before the encounter with Winnipeg police to say he was having an adverse reaction to taking drugs. A ship loaded with grain is set to leave the port of Churchill for the first time in 6 years. The CBC's Josh Crabb is in that northern Manitoba community for the ceremony, marking what is being touted as a milestone as interest grows in expanding the facility.
8: I'm looking at a huge red ship sitting in the port of Churchill. It's loaded with 30,000 tons of Canadian durum wheat. Beluga whales are swimming right next to it. Arctic Gateway Group, which runs the port of Churchill and Hudson Bay Railway, says the ship is destined for Europe with the load later this week. The first of which, it says, will be 3 grain shipments leaving from Hudson Bay this season. The last shipment of grain to be exported from Churchill was in 2020. Now, as talks intensify to expand the port of Churchill, Arctic Gateway is hosting ministers from the provincial and federal governments, as well as business leaders to mark the occasion. It comes following the recent release of a series of studies which suggest the current 4-month shipping season could be expanded to allow for year-round travel with ice-hardened vessels. Manitoba's premier, who's not part of today's ceremony, has said the Port of Churchill expansion could cost $70 to $80 billion, and that would include an offshore liquefied natural gas terminal. Josh Crabb, CBC News, Churchill.
7: Dozens of families remembering their loved ones at the Manitoba Legislature. This is International Overdose Awareness Day, and people clasped precious pictures. Stacey Barnes's 29-year-old son, Shaden, died from fentanyl 2 years ago after almost a decade on the street. She adds he had been banned from most treatment centers.
9: Doctors just not, I'll say to this point, not being as knowledgeable on, you know, being open to meeting people where they're at and, you know, giving them the substance that they need in a safe way so they're not going to end up like my son outside by himself.
7: Barnes thinks the province's new supervised drug consumption site may help some addicts recover. The head of Winnipeg's Public Works Committee says the rollout of free transit for students will be challenging. Councillor Janice Lukes says the cards will be distributed by schools starting September 10th, beginning with the oldest grades first. She says right now about 15,000 teens are riders and they'll issue 4 times that number of passes. Lukes adds they have no idea how many will use them.
10: Now if we add 5, 10, 15,000 more kids, it's going to be challenging. It's going to be challenging to figure out how not to have pass-ups. The transit is rescheduling buses and trying to ensure that more are put on certain bus lines.
7: Luke says all those in grades 7 through 12 will have them before October. People still busy cleaning up damage from the tornado in Elkhorn. Karen Shackle says there's been so much severe weather in that area this summer. They didn't think much of the storm at first last night until the wind picked up.
11: It was just something that you'd see on television because we could see it when we were in the basement. We could just see it in the little window and you couldn't see anything because the rain was coming down so hard and the wind was so strong. And then so we stayed down there for about 15 minutes and then came up, and that's when we saw the uprooted tree in the backyard.
7: Shackle says most of the damage is surrounding trees. Her husband works in construction and is helping with the town's cleanup. That is the CBC News from Winnipeg. Your next local CBC News at 5:30.
0: All right, thanks very much.
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0: That's Julie Buckingham from your CBC Winnipeg local news desk. At 35 minutes after 4 o'clock here on CBC Radio 1, Riley Lechek back now for more on what to expect in the ways of weather.
12: Yeah, and it's a bit dark out there at the moment. Mm-hmm. Some showers and some periods of rain starting to move through the Interlake as we get through the afternoon here. Some of that stretching even as far south as, say, Stonewall, Stony Mountain. So there's the possibility northern parts of the city get maybe a couple of sprinkles out of this. But for the most part, this is all tracking northward and stretching back southwestward back into southwestern Manitoba, Brandon, into the Verdun area where we saw some of the very heavy rain last night. And of course, that tornado that touched down in the Elkhorn area. It's been very windy as this area of low pressure continues to push northeastward. Peak winds today at about 60 kilometers an hour here in Winnipeg for a gust. In Brandon, more like 81 kilometers an hour a bit earlier into the afternoon. But generally speaking, gusts 60 to 70 kilometers an hour across the south today. So it's been quite windy. We will stay on the windy side as we get through the evening tonight. Things do start to let up as we get into the day tomorrow. However, things will likely stay breezy right through the day tomorrow, likely seeing some improvement as we get overnight into the morning on Wednesday. Overnight temperatures tonight, 13s through Brandon, Dauphin, likely still some scattered showers through the parkland into southwestern Manitoba and the Interlake as we get through the night tonight. I've got Winnipeg down to a low around 15 degrees tonight. Thompson 14, likely some scattered showers overnight tonight as well, and Churchill looking at a low of 10 degrees. East winds along the Hudson Bay coast, 30 gusting to 50 or so as we get through the night. Into the day tomorrow, looking at low to mid 20s across much of the south. I've got Winnipeg at 24, Brandon, Dauphin around 23 tomorrow afternoon. Things staying quite breezy in the west as well as we get through the day. And Thompson looking at maybe a few isolated showers, most of that confined into northeastern parts of the province, and a high of 19 tomorrow afternoon.
0: All right, sounds good. Thanks very much.
12: You're welcome.
0: That's Riley Lechek, our CBC Manitoba weather specialist. You'll hear more from him in about an hour's time. John George is on the controls today. Dylan Longhurst is our show director and following your commute so far.
13: Hey there, Faith. It's busy out there, although not unusually so, considering it's about 4:30 on a Monday afternoon. Not too much to really report about the commute today. Been pretty quiet on the commuter line. Going to take this time to mention, though, that school zone's going to be back in effect starting tomorrow, which is indeed September 1st. Although school's not actually back in session yet, so you're not going to see an uptick in traffic owing to that for another week. So that's at least nice, but treat those school zones as well, the speed you need to travel 30 there until next July. Man, that feels
0: weird. It'll be a while.
13: yeah, that time of year again. If you see anything out there on your commute slowing you down right now, you can let me know by calling 204-788-3093.
0: Well, over the years, there has been a growing awareness of the risks and consequences of head injuries. A recent study in the British Medical Journal backs that up. It looks at a specific group of professional athletes, American football players. The researchers suspected a link between the head trauma involved in the sport and CTE. In the end, they concluded that up to 1 in 4 NFL players may suffer from the condition. And the researchers are cautioning that even minor head trauma can increase the risk. Dr. Iris Gorfinkel is our usual health contributor. She's also a family physician and a clinical researcher. Dr. Gorfinkel, welcome back.
14: Thanks for having me back, Faith.
0: Tell us, Dr. Gorfinkel, what is the effect of CTE, this sort of injury to the brain?
14: Let me say it slowly. Chronic traumatic encephalopathy. When we get hit in the head hard enough, the brain gets pushed backward and it hits the skull. Then it bounces back and hits the front of the skull. That damages delicate nerves and blood vessels. How much it damages depends on how hard that hit is. But over time, hits like that can cause us to become angry, depressed, even suicidal. It can make us anxious. It can make us lose our memory and even lead to dementia. Now, CTE is usually not diagnosed until years later. Sports, of course, are a big cause. Think about the head trauma in boxing, in American football, in rugby, even in ice hockey. But it also happens from domestic abuse and in the military from explosions or in war zones.
0: How is this sort of damage connected to concussions?
14: So concussions are one cause of CTE. Concussions are head trauma that cause symptom. You know, so a person may have headaches, dizziness, confusion, thinking, memory gaps. But it's also caused by what's called subconcussions. These are seemingly minor hits to the head that do not cause symptoms. So over a single season, high-level athletes, kids who are serious about sports, they have hundreds of these smaller hits. Subconcussions go mostly unnoticed. They're often ignored and downplayed, especially in sports. But we know that the risk of CTE climbs with more exposure. And no scan and no blood test can diagnose CTE. It's only confirmed at autopsy. And only one center in all of Canada even does it, the Kimball Center in Toronto Western Hospital.
0: Why is that? Why can't an MRI scan diagnose this sort of injury?
14: Because the damage it's linked to is it looks just like normal aging. It looks like damage from mini strokes. And never mind, a person can have severe CTE and a completely normal MRI. And that's because the damage is microscopic. Healthy brain cells make a healthy protein called tau, but traumatized brain cells make abnormal tau that piles up into tangles. I don't know if you remember that word when we were talking about Alzheimer's. The difference is where those tangles accumulate. So in Alzheimer's, tangles accumulate deep inside the brain's memory centers. In CTE, they accumulate in the brain's outer layers, right where the head took the hits.
0: So when should CTE be suspected, do you think?
14: So when there's been head trauma, but the number of concussions is just one piece of the puzzle. Remember, it's cumulative. So yeah, person can get CTE from a single hard hit, but more often it's a combination of hard and

0: after their head was injured.
1: So what are the best ways to prevent CTE?
0: A lot of people think helmets are the answer. Unfortunately, while they're good at reducing skull fractures, they're not that good at reducing concussions. Imagine you're playing hockey, you've got a helmet on. Here comes the puck, wham. So what happens? It doesn't hit the skull, that's great, but the brain goes ka-chunk, ka-chunk, ka-chunk. It's shaken, and what's shaken can be breaking, unfortunately. So those delicate nerves, those delicate blood vessels are damaged. So the goal is to minimize that kind of head trauma. We should have fewer contact practices. We should cut back on high impact drills. We should avoid sparring. So getting the word out about CTE, that's a good start, but it's not a substitute for regulation. Youth hockey policies that banned body checking lowered concussion rates by nearly 60%, 6-0. So yeah, it'd be great to ban heading in soccer, but what do? We cheer them on. We should be saying, hey, do you realize heading that ball is one of the biggest contributors to CTE risk? So in an ideal world, these things would stop. But the world is run by people who have billions of dollars invested in sports. The rules should be, when in doubt, sit them out when a concussion is suspected.
1: Of course, the springboard for this conversation is this new study, Dr. Gorfinkel. Specifically, what did the researchers find?
0: So Harvard researchers examined brains donated by over 1,700 former NFL players. Lo and behold, over 9 in 10 of them had CTE, and many of them had advanced disease. So these are professional football players, all men. So does this prove that all football players have CTE? Absolutely not. A lot of those players donated their brains because they suspected something was seriously wrong, and they were seriously right. The researchers estimate the actual risk to NFL players is at a minimum 1 in 4. No athlete can helmet their way out of a sport built around repeated blows to the brain.
1: Dr. Gorfinkel, thanks for this.
0: Many thanks for having me.
1: Dr. Iris Gorfinkel is a regular health contributor. She is a family physician and a clinical researcher.

0: That's Mac DeMarco with No Other Heart. 12 minutes before 5 o'clock here on CBC Radio 1, 89.3 FM, 990 AM, and everywhere on the CBC Listen app. A film studio in the fastest growing community in the province has recently been listed by a realtor for $9.5 million. Jet Studios in Niverville is more than 25,000 square feet, and it has a full soundstage that's ready to host high-level film and television productions. But nothing has happened there yet. So what's going on? The owner of Jet Studios, Juliet Hagopian, declined comment to CBC this morning. The mayor of Niverville, though, joins us now to have this conversation. Myron Dick, welcome back to the program.
1: Thank you.
0: Mayor Dick, the ad for this space isn't a straight sale. It says the owner would also be open to a partnership. What's your understanding of what's going on with this project?
1: What's going on is she's looking for one of two things, either to sell it to somebody who would use it as a studio or to someone who would partner with her remaining as the majority shareholder.
0: What's your sense of what happened with the original partner on this project?
1: Yes. Yeah, so while I wasn't privy to the details, she was partnering with a company called Volume Global. And Volume Global was active in a similar project in close to Regina, Saskatchewan, as well as was to be involved here in Niverville. And for whatever reason, they diminished their partnership in both of these entities. And so that has left the current owner here of trying to find another partner at a time when there was a U.S. presidential election, who then threatened 100% tariffs on people filming in Canada. And even though the Supreme Court, et cetera, has said whether these tariffs are legal or not, it's definitely dampened the enthusiasm for people wanting to do films, not just in Manitoba, but in Canada. And then the third headwind was a previous provincial government had given a grant to WestJet for a direct flight from Winnipeg to Los Angeles, whereas the current provincial administration took away that. So there's a few headwinds here which she has had to face.
0: What is your sense of what's needed from a new partner in this?
1: Well, I believe that the one degree of partnership will deal with who will provide the video wall. Volume Global was to provide this video wall. And so that is kind of the next step that she will be looking for. I understand she's had many conversations and that on her website, she's advertising that it's coming in October and that she's open to have the studio rented in November. So we just don't know who that partner might be, but that is yet to be known.
0: This was a pretty big deal to the town when it was first announced. What's it like to see it up for sale to try to keep the project alive?
1: Well, I think it's business. Whether it's COVID or whether it's tariffs or whatever it may be, it seems that Manitoba businesses of various stripes and ilks have had to constantly pivot and pivot and pivot again. And this is just another example where Manitoba's film industry, people involved in it are trying to find a way forward. So certainly heartfelt thanks to the owner for, you know, the investment in our community. Totally understand that sometimes these things just take time.
0: I know you mentioned the U.S. tariffs, as well as the not continuing the subsidies to for that direct WestJet flight between Winnipeg and Los Angeles. Do you think that would have changed the situation, or would have had a greater factor in this if that still continued?
1: I would say more so on the tariff side, the flight not necessarily. I mean, the individuals that would need to come and go are still going to find ways to come and go, whether it's on commercial flights or private flights. But the tariffs for sure has kind of had some, you know, studio makers thinking, but there still is activity going on. We know there's activity going on with Little House on the Prairie and Cook's Creek. Hallmark shot a movie this summer in Morden. So there's still activity. And we have every confidence that Jet Studios will find a tenant and be able to shoot here hopefully later this fall.
0: What's at stake here if the studio can't find a way forward in terms of economically for Niverville?
1: Right. Well, whether someone picks it up to use it as a studio or whether there's interest in the building for other means, there is a building there. I'm sure at that point there will be interest from other parties to do something. But I think that's getting a little quick here. The studio owner has shown herself to be extremely diligent, extremely hardworking, extremely resourceful. She's had a few slings and arrows thrown at her, which she's managed to dodge, and I believe she'll come through on the other side, and that we'll see activity in short order.
0: Those shots from people, I know I've read some of them online. What's your message to folks who might be listening who may have posted those things?
1: Well, I would say this. As a society, and I follow various municipal pages, when it's say whatever you want and then put your name of your community or your municipality there, that is a sad state of affairs of where we are at as a society when we think we get to say whatever we want. You know what? Business owners, it's not easy being in business. There's a dream, a vision, there's money, there's blood, sweat, and tears. And these people are willing to take that risk. Canada, Manitoba, Niverville offers a free market economy where people are free to pursue that. And when people want to take shots at them, that is not what Niverville wants to be. We want to be a welcoming community. We want to be a community where we support people when they're down, whether it's with a relationship, whether it's with a business, whether whatever it might be. That if you're in Niverville, you know that you have people that are there to rally around you and to see you forward, and not people that are just simply going to, take satisfaction somehow starting a negative deathward spiral of social media. I mean, we as a society here in Manitoba and Canada, we need to get a grip and actually start supporting things and start being so dang negative.
0: Mayor Dick, thanks for the time today, and take care.
1: Appreciate it. Bye-bye.
0: Aaron Dick is the mayor of Niverville. We have a bit of time in this half hour. Have a listen now. This is from CG Tears. It's called Blue Wall of Ectoplasm.

0: Out of Calgary, that's CG Tears with Blue Wall of Ectoplasm. 2.5 minutes before 5 o'clock, Dylan Longhurst is back for an update on the commute.
1: Been a very quiet day on the commuter line. Not much we're really following at this time. So hopefully that means your commute tonight is going to get off to a great start. If you see something, though, slowing you down, let me know by calling 204-788-3093.
0: All right. Thanks very much, Dylan Longhurst, our show director. John George on the controls. Still to come, a ship will soon transport 30,000 tons of Canadian durum wheat to Europe. And the Port of Churchill is celebrating. We'll hear why the shipment could be more than just a routine delivery. That and more coming up next year on Up to Speed on CBC Radio 1 after the World This Hour. Stay tuned.

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4: I'm Salima Shivji. Three federal by-elections today, one in Quebec, a key battle as Canada's trade war with the U.S. dominates minds. Plus, the U.S. and Iran trade attacks, the first exchange after a month of calm, driving oil prices back up. Those stories coming up on Your World Tonight at 6.
5: From CBC News, The World This Hour, I'm Helen Mann. U.S. and Canadian officials are looking to further trade talks on the sidelines of a G20 finance minister's meeting, but not without first firing off a few shots.
6: We're not at war with Canada. How are we going to be at war with Canada? What are they going to take their two submarines from the Edmonton Mall and sic them on us?
5: U.S. Treasury Secretary Scott Bessent accusing Canada of turning negotiations into a political shouting match. Ottawa says it walked away from finalizing a deal after the U.S. introduced last-minute demands on autos and Canadian sovereignty. Even so, Finance Minister François-Philippe Champagne says dialogue is still open.
7: We're always going to be at the table, constructive, engaged. This is the Canadian way. Always be willing. And I guess I have a great relationship with Secretary Bessent. So very much looking forward to this G20.
5: Ottawa is set to impose reciprocal tariffs on $20 billion worth of U.S. imports beginning next week. The trade war is among several issues on the minds of Canadian voters today. Three federal by-elections are taking place in B.C., Ontario and Quebec. The Toronto and Vancouver seats were previously held by former Liberal cabinet ministers. The third by-election in Quebec's Chicoutimi-Lefebvre riding is a tight race between the Liberals and Bloc Québécois. If the Liberals want to maintain their majority in the House of Commons, they will need to win two of the three. Protesters in Ottawa are denouncing a decision from the Parole Board of Canada. It granted full parole to a man convicted of manslaughter in the death of an Indigenous woman in Thunder Bay. Barbara Kentner was a member of the Wabagoon Lake Ojibwe Nation. Joseph Tunney has more.
8: A march through downtown Ottawa. Those close to Barbara Kentner are speaking out against a recent Parole Board of Canada decision. In 2021, Braden Bushby was sentenced to 8 years minus 1 month for manslaughter, factoring in time served. He was a passenger in a vehicle and threw a trailer hitch at Kentner while she was walking down the street, eventually leading to her death in hospital. Bushby said that he wanted to yell at sex trade workers. Now the Parole Board of Canada says his full parole won't pose undue risk and will contribute to the protection of society by facilitating his reintegration. Today, a press conference on Parliament Hill pushing back on that reasoning. Among the speakers, Connie Kentner, who spoke about her sister.
9: She had a family who needed her. Like, we still need her. And now we are being asked to accept a decision that allows Braden Bushby, the man responsible for her death, to return to Thunder Bay.
8: Joseph Tenney, CBC News, Ottawa.
5: Nepali officials say more than 900 people have died following last week's Himalayan floods. Thousands of others are missing. Rescuers are now racing against time to find hundreds of workers believed to be trapped in underground tunnels. Georgie Smythe has more.
10: In Nepal's hydropower tunnels, rescuers look for the people who were working underground when the floodwater hit. A rescuer says his team searched more than 2 kilometres in one tunnel and found no signs of life, but others have. Nepal's disaster agency says almost 300 people have been found alive in tunnels, adding to the urgency of blasting and digging through earth, rock and mud to find the hundreds of workers still missing.
11: Virtually anyone near the surface or near the entrances to those tunnels have lost their lives.
10: Arnold Dix is an expert in tunnel rescues.
11: The only place that we may find people alive will be in the sanctuary underground.
10: Above ground, the United Nations says tens of thousands of people are in urgent need of water, sanitation and food. Georgie Smythe, CBC News, Vancouver.
5: In the Grand Canyon, flash floods have killed at least two people. At least 15 others are missing. Officials say the deluge was triggered by a series of storms on Saturday. It forced emergency evacuations and knocked out the only water pipeline in the area. And that is your World This Hour. For CBC News, I'm Helen Mann.
12: Magandang hapon, good afternoon, Manitoba, and the good folks in northwestern Ontario. 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

Canada may be participating in Eurovision Song Contest for the first time next year, but it won't be the first time a Canadian was in it. We'll hear from a woman from Manitoba who competed in Eurovision for Luxembourg back in 1986. Stay tuned for that conversation. Google said its decision to display Lake America on Google Maps wouldn't affect Canadian users. So why is it appearing on maps found on Canadian websites? We'll hear from an expert to find out more. First, though, a ship will soon transport 30,000 tons of Canadian durum wheat to Europe, and the Port of Churchill is celebrating. We'll hear why the shipment could be more than just a routine delivery. Next here on Up to Speed on CBC Radio 1, 89.3 FM, 990 AM, and everywhere on the CBC Listen app. Stay tuned.

0: cloudy and 25 degrees here in downtown Winnipeg with the south-southwesterly wind gusting to 41, gusting to 82 from the southwest at the airport. We'll get a full look at your forecast coming up. First, though, Julie Buckingham in studio with a look at news headlines.
1: Winnipeg police telling us a fire on St. John's Avenue last week is now a fatal fire, and as a result, charges that were laid against a 22-year-old suspect have been upgraded to include first-degree murder. And up to 60,000 bus passes are going to be handed out by the City of Winnipeg for free transit rides for students in grades 7 through 12. That rollout, we're told, is going to be, quote, a challenge, according to one city councillor. Those stories and much more at 5:30.
0: All right, thanks very much.
1: You're welcome.
0: Julie Buckingham from your CBC Winnipeg local news desk. John George is on the controls today. Dylan Longhurst is following your commute.
2: And it's the final day before school zones are back in effect. That'll be affecting your commute tomorrow morning. So keep that in mind if you haven't thought about it already, if you're going to be driving around schools. School zone's going to be back in effect starting tomorrow, which is the first day of September. And out there, not much we're really hearing. It's kind of a gloomy looking day out there here at Portage and Spence. I swear it looks like we kind of have tinted windows. It's so gray. Not a lot of color. Still a lot of people actively commuting today. No other issues really getting in the way there, nor anything else we're hearing about the drive. Been a pretty quiet commute so far. Hopefully it stays that way for another hour still. But if you're seeing something getting in your way, let me know by calling 204-788-3093.

0: As you've been hearing, it's something that hasn't been done from the Port of Churchill in more than half a decade. A vessel with a load of grain will head to Europe this week, a sign of what a future expansion at the Port of Churchill could look like. The CBC's Josh Crabb is in Churchill and joins us now. Hey, Josh.
1: Hey, Faith.
0: How big of a deal is this shipment?
1: Well, Arctic Gateway Group, which held a ceremony to mark the occasion today, along with federal and provincial politicians, built it up as a pretty big deal, saying this shipment really is a sign of what's possible in Churchill after some recent upgrades to the port, and then obviously everything that's had to be put in place to make this shipment to go. Working with buyers, getting the ship and all the logistics involved in that. Something that you mentioned hasn't happened in 6 years here. And I think even for community members to see the ship, it's a huge red ship parked at the port. You can't miss it when you go out there. So yeah, it is, I think, for people here, a fairly big deal that this ship is here and is set to set sail a little bit later this week.
0: You were at the big ceremony at the port. Who was there? What did folks there have to say?
1: Yeah, so there were the federal Minister of Northern and Arctic Affairs, Rebecca Chartrand, also a Manitoba MP, was there on behalf of the federal government. The Transportation Minister, Lisa Naylor, Ag Minister, Ron Costician. There were First Nations leaders also on hand, and Churchill Mayor Mike Spence and Chris Avery with the Arctic Gateway Group, just to name a few. And they all delivered remarks talking about what's changed with the railway here when it used to be owned by a U.S. company. And, you know, it fell into disrepair, and it's taken some time to get it back to where it is now in order to maybe bring to fruition some of the grander plans that have been talked about around Churchill, making it more of a busier port, bringing in more vessels like this to ship more commodities and minerals to global markets as Canada faces trade uncertainty with what's going on in the U.S.
0: Remind folks, what stopped shipments like this 6 years ago?
1: Well, the tracks fell into disrepair at one point. There were issues with ownership, and so it's been taken over by Arctic Gateway, I believe, in 2018. To build things back up. And I asked Chris Avery that question, you know, why has it taken this long and what fell into place? And he said this isn't like building a Tim Hortons, was sort of the example that he used. It takes a while to rebuild the infrastructure. The Arctic Gateway folks were telling me about some of the changes that have been made there to repair the port and the rail line, which is a big focus right now. And so it's taken a lot of different things to fall in place following the ownership change and to bring things back to where they are now, where they can welcome this ship the first time since 2020 this has happened.
0: Right. And I know the surge in activity at the port comes amid hope that the 4 month shipping season could be extended. What have you heard from the folks who live in Churchill? What do they say about all of this?
1: Yeah, there's certainly some excitement and a bit of hesitation too, I think, is sort of the general sentiment. Like, people seem to be open to more traffic at the port. Definitely, they want to see more ships. They think it will be good for the town, bring in more money. Obviously, they say the town will need to keep up with more activity. They need, you know, more housing, that sort of thing. But I think there is still a bit of a hesitation when people hear about, you know, liquefied natural gas terminals and sort of what more traffic and that sort of shipment could mean for the environment if something were to go bad. Obviously, the polar bears and beluga whales are world-renowned up here, and ecotourism is a big deal for Churchill, so people do not want to sacrifice that. But there is some excitement, at least from a few people that I've been hearing from, about this increased traffic, this grain shipment today.
0: The premier wasn't there today, but remind listeners what Wab Kanu has said about expanding the Port of Churchill.
1: Yeah, so there were a series of studies that were released earlier this month, which suggested that, as you mentioned, year-round shipping is a real possibility, that they wouldn't need these big expensive icebreakers to make it happen, that ice-hardened vessels carrying commodities would be able to travel the port year-round. He did say that a major port expansion could cost $70 to $80 billion, a huge investment, and then that's the one that would include the liquefied natural gas terminal. There are port upgrades which are happening now in order to keep building things up so they can welcome more ships like the one you saw today. There are other commodities that are set for shipment. There was, there's talk of the potash, zinc. There's building materials that go north to Nunavut. So there's a number of things that are happening here. It's just this grain one was the first one in a while. It has taken some time to bring it all together again.
0: So more to come in terms of what the future of the port could look like.
1: Pardon me? Sorry, I just lost you there.
0: That's
1: for a
0: okay.
1: minute.
0: That's okay. There's certainly more to come in terms of what's next in this port's future development.
1: Yeah, that was the general message today, is that there is more that needs to be done here. It would require a big investment from government. The premier, we understand, is set to pitch this big Churchill project to investors next month, so in September. So it would require a lot of money. It would require buy-in from the community, obviously, from First Nations, from Métis, Inuit communities, and it would be a huge project to make this happen. But what's happening there now seems to have people here excited.
0: Josh, it's been a busy day. Thanks for the time today, and take care.
1: Thank you.
0: That is CBC reporter Josh Crabb joining us from Churchill, Manitoba.

not be in love tonight. I've gotten used to fighting until I have to quit.

0: Out of Winnipeg, that's Anthony OKS with a tune called Morph. Coming up to 18 minutes after 5 o'clock, when Google renamed Lake Ontario on its Maps application this Saturday, it said the change wouldn't affect users in Canada. But since then, Lake America has been showing up on Canadian websites, specifically those that use Google's technology for their mapping services. That includes sites operated by our federal and provincial governments. Carmi Levy is a tech journalist and analyst and is back on the line now. Hey, Carmi.
1: Hey, Faith. Good to be back with you.
0: Why is Lake America showing up on Canadian websites?
1: Well, it all comes down to technology. Google, of course, did say that if you were Canadian, you wouldn't see this if you searched for Lake Ontario on from within Canada in Google Maps. And indeed, that has been the case. And if you are American, they would show Lake America if you ran the same search. If you're outside of Canada in the U.S., they would show both Lake Ontario and Lake America. But of course, they didn't account for the fact that Google's technology was being used on lots of websites, and Canadians suddenly started seeing it there. So if you were looking for a liquor store using a store locator, it showed up. If you were looking for an outage map from the electrical grid, it showed up as well. Even the federal government's housing and infrastructure project map showed Lake America, and that's because they all use the technology. It's called Google Maps API. And API stands for Application Programming Interface. And that's basically a series of tools that software developers use to create sophisticated services without having to code them themselves. So if they wanted to include location services in a website for transit, they would just pull out the Google Maps API and plug it in like a modular piece of code, which has all sorts of sophisticated features in it. It's a really efficient, cost-effective way to create a website. It saves a lot of time, too. But unfortunately, Google neglected to communicate that under certain circumstances, it will pull the American data, thus showing Lake America, not the Canadian one. Of course, normally Canadians wouldn't pay attention, but we live in very, of course, fraught times. We're in the middle of an open trade war with the U.S., our elbows are up. We're incredibly sensitive about this kind of thing. Canadians noticed, and because it showed up on a Canadian website, hundreds of them, they were understandably not pleased, and hence we have the firestorm that we have now.
0: Google, I read one of its statements saying that it's up to whoever plugs in this API to note that your region is Canada and that'll fix it. Who's responsible here? Is this something that organizations like the federal government's housing and infrastructure project folks or the Ontario Go folks, is it up to them to do this or is this a Google Maps thing?
1: That's a bit of both. I mean, Google has to communicate those features more effectively. And the companies that rely on that technology, like the federal government, other organizations, it's up to them to read the manual and make sure that they understand what they're getting into before they use these American solutions. And so clearly there's a lot of shared accountability here. But if you're a Canadian and you go to use a Canadian website, you don't really know that it's American technology under the surface that's powering it. So you're understandably not very happy when you realize that, wait a second, why is it showing what, an American version, not a Canadian one? It's an eye-opening experience because it shows we're not as in control of our technology as we thought we were. We lean really heavily on these American tools. And at a time of some, very tenuous trade relationships with the U.S., that's something that Canadians just don't want. We want to have homegrown solutions, not American ones.
0: I noticed on my social media feeds some folks making a decision to delete Google Maps. I wonder, when you think of that context, what do you make of Canadians and whether they ought to care if our websites rely on programs made outside of Canada?
1: I think we probably should. I mean, before there was an open trade war, it really didn't matter. No one really thought of America as anything but our, longtime friend and ally. All of that has changed now, of course, and now, we look at technology through a very different lens. And I think in the ideal world, we would have alternatives that, we would be able to, I don't want to use Google services or I don't want to use Apple services or Microsoft services because they all use similar technologies and they all show up in places we wouldn't expect. And it'd be nice if we could just sort of plug in a Canadian alternative, but the reality is, there isn't one. There are some community mapping solutions, but it isn't like Google, which is like a full range of all these different integrated services. You know, in technology, we call it the full stack, and there isn't really an equivalent to Google or Microsoft or Amazon or any of those. And so that kind of leaves Canadians in a very uncomfortable position. We want to get our elbows up. We'd like to kick American technology companies to the curb, but doing so is really difficult. I've spoken to a lot of people who, because MapQuest, remember MapQuest? They're still around. They issued a statement saying they would not make the change to align with this executive order from the U.S. And there are a lot of Canadians now who are saying, well, I'm going to go back to MapQuest. Well, it doesn't work as well in your car. It isn't as sophisticated as Google is. And it just isn't the same thing. And so it is pretty inconvenient if you want to get rid of these largely American solutions because there just isn't anything that is as functional to replace it.
0: So who gets to help in all of this or is responsible for helping in terms of how Canada can move towards a true digital sovereignty? Is it the federal government to fund programs or how does it work?
1: I think it's a shared responsibility kind of scenario. I think at least in the early goings, it would be the federal government that would kind of kickstart the process of pulling all of the right resources into the room. So I would expect the federal government to help us move beyond digital sovereignty as a catchphrase and actually implement it nationally. They would pull together other levels of government, academia, members of the business community, venture capital funding, to sort of ask the question, what will it take for Canada to encourage the development of an ecosystem of, you know, startups that can create these technologies and bring them to market and then sell them not only to Canadians, but to other countries as well. Because, you know, we're looking for alternative markets for everything now. We don't just want to sell to the U.S. And there are a lot of countries that don't want to buy from the U.S. So we could satisfy the Canadian market for homegrown technology, but we could also satisfy the needs of other countries that are also in the same boat, don't want to always be doing business with the U.S., want to wean themselves off of American technology dependence.
0: Carmi, it's always good to have you. Thanks for this and take care.
1: Great being with you. Thanks so much, Faith.
0: Carmi Levy, technology journalist and analyst. He is in London, Ontario.

0: It's one of those things in Winnipeg that for some had become a lunchtime tradition. For decades, DeLuca's on Portage has been serving up their all-you-can-eat pasta lunch at their Portage Avenue location. Today, though, the all-you-can-eat option will be off the menu. The CBC's Jim Agapito went to DeLuca's to hear why it's ending and how people feel about it through their mouthfuls of penne.
1: My name is Paulo DeLuca. I'm co-owner of DeLuca Brothers. 1969 is when we opened. The restaurant came in just after, and then the lunch has been all-you-can-eat to draw people in and have them try all our quality ingredients. So unfortunately, we're ending the all-you-can-eat pasta tradition because the feasibility just wasn't there.
2: That's so sad. We really enjoy it. It's our little tradition.
3: Oh, it's really sad to hear. We really enjoy their pasta.
1: First off, it's gone up in cost, but we're also using the highest end ingredients. So we use Parmigiano Reggiano on all our pastas. We use our DeLuca olive oil, which is a single origin olive oil, still stone cold press, which again is an expensive olive oil. All our pastas we're using are either the DeLuca branded or the Rumo brand pasta, which is one of the best pastas in Europe using only European wheat. So we're using all the top ingredients.
4: Obviously, we're in the midst of what could be a trade war with the United States. How does that impact a place like DeLuca's?
1: You know what? We've been fortunate. We've always dealt with local, so all our produce, all our vegetables come with local when we can. So very minimally, all our European products come from Italy, Spain, France, all our cheeses. So, you know, it's affected us mainly right now. What has affected us is the shipping costs, the gasoline prices, which again increases the price of our product that we're bringing in.
5: Brian K. Wortley. I used to work next door at CJOB. Of course, this was our go-to place for lunch, right? So it's been 15 years. I didn't know it was an all-you-can-eat pasta. I've been coming here 15 years. As you can see, I could never finish it. My first plate.
6: My name is Devin Verment.
2: My name is Kirsten Remler.
4: I gotta ask, how many plates can both of you eat?
3: Oh boy, if I'm really hungry, probably a full one like that, but and then I take a little bit to go too.
4: That's what I hear. I hear the portions are huge.
3: Yes, they're massive, and it's just so good. You know, it's hard to stop. I have a hard time trying to. I can feel so full, but yet, you know, I just can't stop eating it.
2: I definitely cannot finish a plate. That's why I have my to-go box ready.
4: Has there been a time where maybe you've had a sporting team or whatnot come here and they've cleared out your all-you-can-eat pasta?
1: Yes, we've plenty of times. So we've had anywhere from the Canadian National Volleyball Team, Team Mussolini and the Jets. A lot of the players still come here for the steak sandwich and the pastas. So we still get a lot of professional athletes coming through these doors, a lot of the football guys. So yeah, they definitely clear out a lot of the pasta, a lot of the sandwiches. But it is definitely a popular place for a lot of the athletic community here.
4: What happens in a situation like that?
1: You know what? We just enjoy it, right? So what can you do? We make sure we have enough. Everything's cooked fresh anyway, so the chefs start to know to start cooking again and start making more pasta or more sandwiches. So we just kind of roll with the times and we enjoy the company.
2: Cheers.
3: Cheers.
2: I think we'll keep our little tradition, and we don't come because it's all you can eat. We come because it's convenient and it tastes so good.
5: I think for Winnipeggers, we all like to have a good deal. And to get a good deal and get quality food, that's pretty hard to do today. But you get it here at DeLuca's.
1: Definitely would not be worried because the all-you-can-eat is ending, but the quality of ingredients are staying the same. You can still have all three pastas. We'll still have the three varieties. You know, it's definitely a hard decision on our part because all the customers have come here knowing that that's what we've done for all these years. But I think knowing that we're not going to sacrifice the quality of ingredients to keep the standard up high, that I think they'll understand that and they'll appreciate what we have to offer.
0: The CBC's Jim Agapito at DeLuca's on Portage Avenue in Winnipeg. Dylan Longhurst is back for an update on the commute.
7: Been a really quiet day on the commuter line. Not a lot of things we're hearing reported. So if you're seeing something getting in your way out there, you got a bit more time to let us know what's happening. As a reminder, tomorrow is the first day of school zones. They're back in effect tomorrow morning. So keep that in mind for your commute tomorrow and going forward. Otherwise, yeah, let us know what you're seeing today at 204-788-3093.
0: All right, thanks very much. Dylan Longhurst, our show director on the program. John George is on the controls. Still to come, our country may be participating in Eurovision Song Contest for the first time next year, but it won't be the first time a Canadian was in it. In fact, it won't be the first time that a woman from Manitoba has ever competed in it. We'll hear from someone who was at the at Eurovision for Luxembourg in 1986, coming up after the news.
8: This is CBC News. Good afternoon. I'm Julie Buckingham in downtown Winnipeg at 5:30, cloudy and 25. Overcast tonight and the low of 15. It turns out the temporary ER in Dauphin won't be in a modular building after all. Now the Manitoba government says it will have the emergency department on the main floor of the hospital using temporary water and power. Officials say the self-imposed government deadline of September 7th to have it up and running is on time. Work continues to repair other parts of the health center heavily damaged by extensive flooding in early July. It knocked the facility out of service and forced the evacuation of all patients. Winnipeg police say a fire is leading to homicide charges against a 22-year-old. Late Thursday night, crews were called to a blaze on St. John's Avenue where three victims had escaped. Officers said at the time one was in critical and two more in unstable. Now WPS say one man who was 35 has died. The other two, a woman who was 31, was treated and released while the man, 53, is still getting treatment. The suspect was arrested at the scene. His charges have been upgraded to first-degree murder and two counts of attempted murder. For the first time in 6 years, a ship loaded with grain is leaving Churchill. 30,000 tons of Canadian durum wheat is bound for Europe. It is the first of three such shipments scheduled to leave the port on Hudson Bay this season. Chris Avery of Arctic Gateway Group runs it and the railway and was asked why nothing like this has moved since 2020.
9: Building a port and building a set of trade-enabling infrastructure is not like opening a Tim Hortons. You don't just put up a building, put up an open sign, and you start selling coffee and Timbits right away. This has been a focused effort.
8: Expanding the port is something the premier has been championing. A Winnipeg City councillor says students will get free transit passes in phases from their schools. Public Works Chair Janice Lukes says the 11s and 12s get theirs September 10th and teens in grades 9 and 10 later in the month. Lukes adds that's followed by the 7s and 8s before October arrives.
10: It's very challenging to monitor the actual usage of these passes. 60,000 passes will be printed. We have no idea what the uptake will be. About 15,000 students now take the bus. Maybe another 15,000 might.
8: Luke says transit is prepared to add more buses to routes that are popular with young people. Dozens of families remembering their loved ones at the Manitoba Legislature. This is International Overdose Awareness Day, and people clasped precious pictures. Stacey Barnes' 29-year-old son, Shaden, died from fentanyl 2 years ago after almost a decade on the street and being banned from most treatment centers.
11: Doctors just not, I'll say to this point, not being as knowledgeable on, you know, being open to meeting people where they're at and, you know, giving them the substance that they need in a safe way so they're not going to end up like my son outside by himself.
8: Barnes thinks the province's new supervised drug consumption site may help some addicts recover. A team from the Northern Tornadoes Project making its way to southwest Manitoba trying to determine exactly how many twisters ripped through that area yesterday evening. One has already been confirmed on the ground in Elkhorn, but it's unclear if it started at Kola. Dylan Painshow-Nimi is a research meteorologist.
12: We don't know if it was one long tornado, if there was another tornado, if it was other wind damage. So what we're going to do is with our team out there today is figure out exactly what happened.
8: And Karen Shackle and her family ran for shelter in the basement of their Elkhorn home. She says they waited about 15 minutes until it passed. Shackle says fortunately there wasn't much damage to buildings.
13: All the trees just seemed to fall away from the buildings. It was really bizarre. Yeah, so there wasn't a lot of damage. There was a few trees. I think one of my friend's place, I think that she did have a tree fall sort of on her garage, but it didn't really do any damage. So we were really, really lucky.
8: Shackle says her husband works in construction and has been helping with the cleanup. And do you want to go faster? Remember those colors at the fair? Well, a famous Midway attraction is turning 100 years old. The Tilt-A-Whirl debuted at the Minnesota State Fair in 1926 and has been bringing joy and maybe a queasy stomach to fairgoers everywhere since. The venerable ride with the red bubble cars that turn and spin around and around and around was invented by Herbert Sellner, who came up with it after trying to make a water ride that failed. That is the CBC News from Winnipeg. Your next local CBC News is after your World Tonight.
0: All right. Thanks very much.
8: You're welcome.
0: That's Julie Buckingham from your CBC Winnipeg local news desk. Riley Check is back for more on the forecast.
14: Yeah. Before that, though, I have an ask. Mm-hmm. And I've been forgetting about this all afternoon, and I've been meaning to say it. We're going into a new month, right? September starting tomorrow. Hard to believe that August just flew by. I will need some new dog walking forecast pictures. Ooh. As we go into a new month here. So if you had the pup out over the weekend, I mean, a bit cloudy, a bit windy tonight, but if you're heading out tonight or something like that, send me an email, talkback@cbc.ca, all one word. Tell me who your pup is. Tell me who you are. Ideally, where you took it as well, because I'd love to show them at 6 o'clock. And it's a great way to usher in a new month, right?
0: I love this call out. Okay, remind people where to send it again.
14: Talkback@cbc.ca, all one word. And I will try to get to them after the show because I anticipate a flood of emails in the next little bit here. So we'll get to those a little bit later. So what has brought all of this rain to parts of central Manitoba, the Interlake, stretching back into southwestern Manitoba? The result of the thunderstorms from last night is an area of low pressure. Now, pretty much sitting right over Peguis right now. So parts of the northern Interlake getting some shower activity. That's all stretching southwestward back through the Stonewall region. That's a little bit further north from Stonewall at the moment, but down into Portage La Prairie, and still some lingering showers into parts of the parkland as we head into the early evening here. So all of that is heading northeast. If we do see anything in the city of Winnipeg, it's likely northern parts of the city that could get grazed with a couple of scattered showers into the early evening. Otherwise, what you see is what you get this evening. Once this low pushes a little bit further north, then we'll get into some clearing on the back side of this, but things will stay on the breezy side as well. So more like a partly cloudy sky once we get into the night tonight. Things still staying on the windy side. 15 overnight in Winnipeg, northwestern Ontario looking at about 14 to 15 overnight with a partly cloudy sky. The rest of the province, pretty general 13, 14 through the west into central and northern parts of the province with likely still some scattered showers, really Thompson into northeastern Manitoba and Parkland and Westman ending as we get into the early evening. Into tomorrow, 24 in Winnipeg, a mix of sun and clouds. Low to mid-20s as we get through the day tomorrow for most of the province and into northwestern Ontario. Mix of sun and clouds on Wednesday, 26 degrees, and things heating up closer to 30 as we get toward the long weekend.
0: All right. Noted. Thanks very much.
14: You're welcome.
0: That's Riley Lechek, our CBC Manitoba weather specialist. You can hear and see more of him coming up on your CBC Winnipeg News at 6 on CBC Television, CBC Gem, and the CBC Manitoba YouTube stream. John George is on the controls today. Dylan Longhurst is our show director and following your commute.
7: Hey there, Faith. Really quiet day on the commuter line. I hope that means good news if you're just starting your commute right now, because, I haven't really heard of many issues out there today. Gonna shout out once again, tomorrow is the start of school zones, although school's not actually in session starting tomorrow, so that we won't see an uptick in commuters getting to school, you know, that first day of school traffic. But those school zones are going to be in effect, so remember to go 30 when traveling in those areas. Otherwise, not much to report right now. If you're seeing anything slowing you down out there, you got 20 more minutes to give me a call at 204-788-3093.
0: Well, could this be the voice representing Canada in the next Eurovision Song Contest?
15: I'll finish crying in the instant that you left, and I can't remember when or where or how.
0: Out of Toronto, that is Dani Doucette. She's applying to be considered for the contest. The online portal to enter opened today. This is the first time Canada will be represented at Eurovision. In June, CBC Radio-Canada became part of the European Broadcasting Union, making Canada eligible for the 70-year-old talent competition. More than 130 million people watched last year's contest. Doucette will be just one of many Canadian artists applying.
16: About a month ago, I started to prepare. I I kind of took a note from kind of how they were selecting people in the past. And it's about the song and it's about the performance. And about a month ago, I got together a little team and we started to really go at it by creating a really original piece of music that would have every element of Canada in it. So we really did check off a lot of the boxes. And I honestly feel like I have been waiting for this moment. So I'm very excited.
17: A lot of people certainly were when it was announced that Canada would participate. Have you been watching it? You know, what about it have you been tracking over the years that you thought, you know what, this is something I really, really want to be part of?
16: Honestly, the artistic expression, I also think that it comes down to, obviously, the talent. It comes down to the song. I think that it's a great space for independent artists to be a part of something. And I honestly just can't wait to be able to really express a song on stage. We can do that, obviously, in shows and stuff like that here, but sometimes you have a little bit more parameters and you have, you know, sets to deal with and stuff. But they give you the tools to really create your atmosphere. And I can't wait to like be able to envision my song in a space like that and be able to make a tapestry for the lyric.
0: Now, Canadian artists interested in applying can access a portal through cbc.hydro-canada on cbc.ca. Applicants for the Eurovision Song Contest must be Canadian citizens or permanent residents aged 18 or older. Here is a song that Doucette has already recorded, though not for Eurovision. This one's called Run With Me.

0: Danny Doucette would run with me from CBC's 2022 Searchlight Contest. She, along with countless other Canadians, has their sights set on next year's Eurovision Song Contest. Coming up, though, in this half hour, in a few minutes, we'll hear from a Manitoban who competed in Eurovision for Luxembourg back in 1986. Stay tuned for that conversation ahead. First, though, Chris Edwards joining us with today's business news. Good afternoon.
1: Good afternoon, Faith.
0: Today kicks off this year's G20 finance meeting in the U.S. What should we be watching for?
1: Well, we should be watching to see if key figures in global finance do anything to signal what they'll be up to in the coming months, which means you'll likely be getting more G20 headlines all this week. U.S. Treasury Secretary Scott Bessent, for example, may announce more measures related to the Strait of Hormuz and Iran more broadly, as well as China and, of course, Canada's trade war with the United States. The meeting gathers key finance officials from 20 of the world's largest economies. This year, it's happening in North Carolina. I spoke to University of Toronto politics professor John Curtin about Canada's trade war as a topic at the G20 meeting. He directs the G7 and G20 research group.
2: The good news is that U.S. Treasury Secretary Scott Bessent is going to have a private bilateral meeting with Canadian Finance Minister Champagne, and they will be talking about the tariffs, and doing so at, I think, a time where all we've seen is President Trump make another promise of more tariffs, but not until next year, January 1st, if Canada doesn't take off its retaliatory ones.
1: So the meetings will conclude on Wednesday, but remember, this is only a meeting of the finance ministers from the G20. The full G20 meeting, which will feature world leaders themselves, is scheduled for this December in Miami.
0: Speaking of the Strait of Hormuz, the price of oil has shot up again. What do we know about what's behind it this time?
1: Well, several factors, but the Strait of Hormuz is definitely the central one. Hostilities picked up between the U.S. and Iran again this weekend, so the global benchmark price of oil has jumped 8% since Friday. It's now sitting at about $90 U.S. a barrel, and that's got markets trying to figure out once again when this situation will finally de-escalate, and it's put those clouds of uncertainty over the global oil market again. Now, for its part, the American military is feverishly trying to make the Strait of Hormuz open for traffic, but transit there remains tiny compared to pre-war levels. Roy Johnston closely watches oil markets. He founded Commodity Context and says that uncertainty is driving the price narrative.
3: The uncertainty will continue until the war is settled. And at this stage, it does not seem that there's any immediate move to wrap that up. We're going to continue having tit-for-tat exchanges between the U.S. and Iran. At this stage, it seems like more and more oil is starting to get through the strait, but at this stage, it's still not enough, and it will continue to be a tug of war between those two factors.
1: Over the weekend, President Trump also announced a separate oil deal with Venezuela. That oil, which Trump described as a gift from Venezuela, will be brought to the United States and used to replenish the U.S. strategic oil reserve. American oil reserves are at their lowest level in over 40 years, and they've been used to replenish global supplies since the war in Iran began in February.
0: Finally, Chris, it's the end of an era. Soccer star Lionel Messi announcing he's retiring from international competitions today. So is this the last we'll see him play, do you think?
1: Well, at the international level, yes, but Messi still has a contract with Major League Soccer team Inter Miami until the end of their 2028 season. So you can still see him play professionally if you make the trip down to Florida. But Messi is now 39 years old, so his career as a player is winding down. And it should be said, it's been a legendary one. Partially owing to his particularly long time in the game, Messi is the most decorated player in the history of the sport and is considered by many as the best to ever play it. He helped Argentina win the World Cup in 2022. Of course, they nearly did that again earlier this summer and made it to the finals in 2014. Messi was in all three of those games.

0: And he said he wrote his retirement statement 2 days after the most recent World Cup final, but he'll have plenty to do once he's done playing. He made over $1 billion over his 23-year career.
1: Chris, thanks for this.
0: Thanks, Faith.
1: That's Chris Edwards at your CBC National Business Desk. As you've been hearing, submissions open today for Canadians looking to compete in the Eurovision Song Contest in Bulgaria next year. The first time Canada will take part in the world-famous competition, known for its lavish costumes and theatrical performances. Canada's participation was made possible since CBC Radio-Canada joined the European Broadcasting Corporation this June. It's not the first time, though, a Canadian will compete in the song contest. A total of 9 Canadians have competed in Eurovision, and Charisse Lawrence from Manitoba was the first. She competed in 1986 for Luxembourg and ended up coming third place with this song, L'amour de ma vie.

0: Corey Funk on Information Radio spoke with Cherise, and she explains how she became a contestant in Eurovision.
1: I was singing in Muskoka that summer. I lived in Toronto, but I was singing in Muskoka, and a musician from the area recommended me to the record producer who had written the song L'Amour de ma vie, and he met me in Bracebridge, Ontario. I sang for him, and he said, I want you to do the song for me. And so I said, okay, this sounds like a wonderful opportunity. So he submitted the recording to some different record companies in Europe because he had participated in Eurovision quite a few times and had won several awards. So he was well known in Europe. And Radio Television Luxembourg submitted an offer. They said, we want Cherise to represent us and we want this song. So that's how the ball started rolling.
2: Did you have any connection to Luxembourg before then?
1: No, and it really doesn't have to do with that. For instance, when Céline Dion competed a few years later, she represented Switzerland because that was the country that said they liked the song. So if they like the song, then they accept the singer, usually, unless they don't like the singer's voice, I suppose. But I haven't heard of that happening before.
2: Right. And at the time, as a Canadian, when you found out you're competing in Eurovision for Luxembourg, do you have any sense of what that actually meant? Because, I mean, a lot of Canadians still don't really know exactly what all Eurovision's about.
1: Well, I hadn't ever really known much about it, but because the television show that I worked on, Circus, was sold in 42 countries worldwide, I was very familiar with European and Middle Eastern markets because we were already known there, so we had to answer fan mail from all these different countries, and that was familiar. But Luxembourg itself, I hadn't been there, but I was familiar with the area and the country.
2: And tell me about your Eurovision experience. What was it like taking the stage?
1: Oh, it was very exciting. The interesting thing was that it's a lottery, basically, as to who performs first and in what order you perform. So I was chosen to be the first one just by luck. And it was very thrilling. You know, I don't remember being particularly nervous, but I think a lot of that had to do with because of the fact that I'd been performing from such a young age. At CBC Winnipeg, gave me my start at 14, and it was just part of my nature. Secondly, the support that I had, not only from the producers, the writers, and the amazing backup singers from Paris, everyone was just so wonderful and kind. And when you have that kind of backstage support and the thrill of performing in that beautiful concert hall in Bergen, Norway, with a huge orchestra. It was a massive hall, and the audience was just wonderful. They gave me a standing ovation. So everything was just perfect, really.
2: And you ended up getting third. What was that like?
1: That was great. We were very, very pleased with that because we didn't expect it, you know, from someone who's not European to have that result. It was very thrilling.
2: And how did your life change after the competition? Did you, you know, become well-known in Europe?
1: Well, I already was because of the television show.
2: Right.
1: I had a following in Europe, but it was a different type of following. Now, all of a sudden, it was a concert following. So consequently, I did concerts in France. I did concerts in Germany. And these were like full-fledged outdoor stadium concerts. So that was different. And that was just wonderful. I loved every minute of it.
2: And people really were connected to you. I actually understand you've had people tell you that they even named their kids after you.
1: Yes, I know. That's so funny. And I still get some texts and not texts, but Facebook messages from people that say, you know, I named my daughter. Or one woman in Ireland, she keeps in touch with me and her name is spelled exactly like mine. And she said, my dad named me after you.
2: So now Eurovision's still extremely popular in Europe and beyond. What do you think is the draw of the competition that's made it, you know, stay so popular, even since back in the day when you competed?
1: Well, I think initially, I was watching a Dolly Parton special last night, and I remember very vividly, you know, the performing in the 70s and 80s, and there was a lot of hype and glamour and glitz, as your introduction said, about the style of the show. That's what it was like back then. So people were drawn to that grandeur and over-the-top sort of show business aspect. And so that started early on because ABBA was in Eurovision, I think in like 77 or 78, maybe a little bit later. I can't remember the dates. But I have a nephew who lives in Paris. He works for Dior. And he said that his friends in their 30s, they are hooked on Eurovision because their parents were and their grandparents were. So it seems to be a thing that families pass down. I guess they watch the show together and it's kind of a celebratory event for them.
2: Mm. And what do you think about the fact that Canada is now going to be competing?
1: I think it's marvelous. I was very excited to hear that. Just wonderful. Yeah.
2: And any advice to Canadians in particular applying to perform in next year's competition?
1: Well, I've been asked this question before, and I really truly believe that if you are performing in another country, I think it's pretty essential to try to learn some few basic phrases of the language of the country, you know, just hello and goodbye and thank you and things like this, to really be respectful of their culture and traditions. For myself, when I went to Norway, I was always a very avid fan of Edvard Grieg music, and I am a pianist first and foremost, so I played that in the rehearsal spaces for fun and for warm-ups with people, and the Norwegian people really liked that. And it's not being ingratiating, it's just being respectful of their culture, their music, and their traditions. And the other thing that I've mentioned many times to people and younger people that I've mentored through the business is, no matter how wonderful people tell you you are, or no matter how confident you are in your abilities, it's very important to leave your ego at the door. We have this saying in our local theaters that we do different productions in. In fact, one theater that I worked in Gravenhurst, we actually had a sign on the dressing room door, leave your ego at the door.
2: And any chance you're considering maybe applying to perform in Eurovision again?
1: I think I'm way too old for that.
2: How do you think Europe would receive Canada as a contestant, even though clearly it's not on the continent?
1: That's a very good question. I haven't thought about that. I think probably with open arms, especially because of all the nonsense going on in the U.S. You know, now Canada and Europe are so more closely aligned with each other and standing together against all that nonsense. So I think that, yeah, I think Canada's going to be warmly welcomed. Sorry, I'm still a little bit jet lagged getting here from Ontario.
2: All good. Well, Charisse, thank you so much for your time. And I'm sure I look forward, I think, as much as you do to seeing what comes of Canada's participation in the contest.
1: Yes, I'm really looking forward to it.
0: Charisse Lawrence, former Eurovision contestant originally from Manitoba. She was speaking with the CBC's Corey Funk. Julie Buckingham joining us now with a look at news headlines.
3: And we're continuing to follow a number of different stories this afternoon, including the fact that the provincial government says it is on time to have a temporary emergency located in Dauphin after that hospital suffered severe flooding. Now, originally we were told it was going to be in a modular building on the property. Now we are told it is actually going to be on the first floor of the Dauphin Health Center and is on schedule to open on September 7th. And still much more to come after your World Tonight.
0: All right. Thanks very much.
3: Welcome.
0: Julie Buckingham from your CBC Winnipeg local news desk. Dylan Longhurst has a last look at the commute.
4: Heard about a train on McPhillips near Logan slowing things down, but it appears to have all been cleared up. So no final notes affecting your commute tonight, but do mind those school zones. They start tomorrow morning. Thank you for the calls today. Faye, thank you for the show.
0: Thank you as well. Dylan Longhurst, our show director. John George, our technician in Control Room 15. Nella Gonzalez is our producer, as well as Marcy Marcusa. Mag-ingat po kayo and take good care. I'm Faith Fundal. Your World Tonight is next.

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1: I'm Paul Hunter. U.S. Democratic Congressman Tim Kennedy is being critical of President Donald Trump's tariffs against Canada and calls the renaming of Lake Ontario pathetic.
2: We have a Gulf and we have a lake. Now all we need is an ocean.
1: Tim Kennedy, coming up on The Current.
0: 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Then, in half an hour, it's As It Happens.
3: Hello, I'm Neil Kirksall. Voters in Iceland said no, but just barely, to EU accession talks. The head of the Farmers Association tells us about the differences of opinion around her own dinner table and why, ultimately, she's relieved.
4: I know that the president reached out to Apple directly, so I'm sure that we may be seeing that change coming up soon to Lake America.
5: Lake effects. President Donald Trump's order to rename Lake Ontario has become a flashpoint in the trade war between Canada and the U.S., especially when Lake America started showing up on Canadian online maps. Those strained relations are making ripples politically in Canada, on people's minds as they vote in three federal by-elections. This is Your World Tonight. I'm Salima Shivji. Also on the program.
6: We are looking for the first time there. My house, there is nothing left. It's horrible. Extremely horrible. Nothing left.
5: Villagers in Nepal return home to find those homes washed away. The devastating floods, a reminder of the power of nature. That power could also contain a glimmer of hope. Nepal has been building hydroelectric stations. The tunnels underneath them could be sheltering survivors. Three by-elections, many questions, and federal leaders watching closely for the answers. How the trade fight with the United States affects votes, do the Liberals further solidify their majority, and what the results say about the mood in the country. Catherine Cullen, the host of CBC Radio's The House, will be tracking the results this evening. So, Catherine, let's start in Quebec with the riding that seems to be attracting the most attention out of the three.
7: Yes, this is the riding where we're most likely to see a competitive race, perhaps even a three-way race, Chicoutimi-Lefior. The conservative who held the seat, Richard Martel, was appointed to the Senate by Prime Minister Mark Carney, and undoubtedly the Liberals are hoping they can snatch this seat away. But traditionally, this riding has been a race between the Conservatives and the Bloc Québécois.
5: Okay, but now we're in the middle of a trade war with the U.S. that's dominating the political discourse. How is that expected to play into this vote?
7: It's a good question, Salima, and it's a big question. We know that Canada-U.S. relations have been a strong issue for Carney in public polling, and this riding has several industries affected by tariffs. Plus, the Liberal candidate was president of the Quebec Dairy Farmers and a farmer himself. Supply management was certainly a hot topic during these Canada-U.S. trade talks. There was reporting that Carney was going to cede some ground on dairy quotas to the Americans, but the deal fell apart. Mark Carney insists the sector will be protected. So that dairy background might help secure voters who felt worried about these issues.
5: Okay, but there's also a provincial election campaign underway right now in Quebec.
7: Yeah, and you have to wonder whether that may lead to some confusion, or does it just amp up passions around federalist versus sovereigntist options? It's one of the reasons it can be tricky to extrapolate too much from by-election results. There are always particular circumstances unique to each vote.
5: Okay, well, let's move on to the West Coast now and that riding in BC. How is the race looking there?
7: Yes, this is North Vancouver Capilano, formerly held by Cabinet Minister Jonathan Wilkinson. The Conservatives are trying to make inroads, pushing back against the Liberal candidate, who was Mark Carney's deputy chief of staff.
5: Okay, and the last of the three, that Ontario riding, it's not such a competitive race there.
7: Yeah, Beaches, East York and Toronto, a pretty solid Liberal stronghold. The Conservatives came in second last election, the NDP third. It will be interesting to watch that NDP number overall tonight. They still have a fairly new leader in Avi Lewis. He's made it clear he won't run for a seat in the House of Commons anytime soon. But the levels of support the NDP see may tell us something about whether that party is gaining traction.
5: And we know by-elections are always tricky to read into, but ultimately, what could tonight mean for Mark Carney's majority?
7: Well, it may change the numbers in the House of Commons, but it does not put his majority into question. And that's because when MPs return to Ottawa next month, several are going to be missing. Six have resigned their seats, and this will mean fresh by-elections, but also that Carney needs a smaller number of MPs in the meantime to get over 50% on any given vote.
5: All right. The CBC's Catherine Cullen. Thanks for this.
7: Thank you.
5: The U.S. Treasury Secretary says Canada and the United States are not in a real trade war. Scott Bessent says Canada can't be in a tit-for-tat trade war with a country that is 13 times larger. Bessent made the comment in an interview with U.S. cable news outlet CNBC. He says Mark Carney is the one escalating the rhetoric.
8: I think this is very unfortunate that Prime Minister Carney has turned this into a political shouting match. I mean, we're not at war with Canada. How are we going to be at war with Canada? What are they going to take their two submarines from the Edmonton Mall and sic them on us?
5: Bessent says he will meet with Finance Minister François-Philippe Champagne at the G20 Finance Summit in North Carolina. The submarines at the West Edmonton Mall that Bessent mentioned there were broken up for scrap in 2012. And whether or not the White House calls it a trade war, Canadians are clear about who they blame for the latest escalation. U.S. President Donald Trump and his executive order to rename Lake Ontario, especially since Lake America started showing up on websites north of the border. Cameron McIntosh has more on the reaction.
9: It probably hasn't hit U.S. President Donald Trump yet. His rebranded Lake America clearly rejected in Canada. Listen to the crowd in Toronto at this Blue Rodeo concert Saturday night. Also Saturday, Ontario Premier Doug Ford unveiling a large sign to applause along the lakeshore in Hamilton, reading, Lake Ontario, now and always.
10: Well, it's always going to be Lake Ontario, now and forever. President Trump can call it whatever he wants, but I can tell you the rest of the world will always call it Lake Ontario.
9: President Trump signed an executive order to rename Lake Ontario to Lake America last week in response to trade talks collapsing between Canada and the U.S. While few in Canada, including Prime Minister Mark Carney, recognized Trump's authority to do it, the U.S. Geographic Names Information System, the U.S. government's official geographic database, made the switch over the weekend. It feeds Google Maps, causing some Canadian websites that use Google Maps, including some provincial and federal agencies, to start showing Lake Ontario as Lake America.
11: Yeah, Canadians really do live under the shadow of American tech monopolies.
9: Ann Pasek is a professor of communication at Trent University.
11: Our digital lives and a lot of our life that extends from that falls under the jurisdiction of American companies and therefore American law.
9: Google controls about 80% of the global market in digital mapping. It says Canadians using its maps should still see Lake Ontario if they're using a Canadian device on a Canadian network, while Canadian companies that use Google's maps on their apps and websites can change their map settings. One competing app, MapQuest, is refusing to make the change. It became the top-rated navigation app in Apple's App Store over the weekend in Canada and the U.S. Meanwhile, on Fox News today, U.S. Interior Secretary Doug Burgum said the president is directly asking other mapping companies to make the change.
4: The president reached out to Apple directly, so I'm sure that we may be seeing that change coming up soon to Lake America.
9: Expected to remain a lake with two names, at least while Trump is in office. Meanwhile, that video of the Blue Rodeo show is racking up views and likes. A little defiant diplomacy. Cameron McIntosh, CBC News, Toronto.
5: Coming right up, Iran and the U.S. trade military attacks after a month of relative quiet. Also, the search for victims of the flooding in Nepal turns to the tunnels built for hydropower plants, the hope that there are hundreds of people still alive inside. And later, we'll have this story.
12: As a potentially record-setting El Nino warms the Pacific Ocean, scientists fear for the coral reefs that have already suffered declines for decades.
13: It's just like a bomb ready to explode.
12: I'm Anand Ram in Toronto. Coming up on Your World Tonight, the state of coral reefs around the world and the calls to act now before we lose even more.
5: Oil and gas prices are on the rise again, largely due to new exchanges of fire between the U.S. and Iran. The U.S. says it attacked mine launchers that Tehran set up to disrupt oil tanker traffic in the Strait of Hormuz. Iran was quick to hit back. Sasha Petrasik reports.
14: As Iranian missiles flew toward U.S. targets in the Mideast, the month-long ceasefire seemed to end. Iran says it sent a barrage at Jordanian bases hosting U.S. warplanes. Jordan says it shot down 8 missiles. An Iranian drone was also intercepted on its way to the UAE. This after the U.S. targeted Iranian troops on Larak Island, saying it was preventing them from firing rockets armed with mines into the strategic Strait of Hormuz. A waterway U.S. President Donald Trump says the U.S. has under control.
15: That doesn't mean we won't smack them, but we have the Strait of Hormuz in extremely good shape. You know,
14: he insists the exchange of missiles last night is a very limited return to fighting. Still, it seems to signal an end to the Memorandum of Understanding announced in June to wind down the 6-month war. Both sides have dug in with very different views on who controls the vital oil traffic that sails from Gulf oil and gas producers to world markets. Those markets reacted nervously today, with crude prices jumping above $90 a barrel. As for Iran, President Masoud Pezeshkian threatened to deliver a decisive response to any U.S. attack. A defiant line echoed in comments from Iranians to the state broadcaster in Tehran. I don't think the leadership should have stopped fighting, says a man with the last name Azizifar. Let's settle it for good. Iran insists it has the right to charge tolls and choose which ships get through. Trump says U.S. forces have been escorting some tankers safely through the strait.
15: Many, many ships got through last night, as you know, with the Navy's assistance. And we've been averaging 30 ships a night. That's a lot. And a lot of oil is coming out.
14: Over the past week, 3 tankers have been hit, trying to avoid the Iranian side of the strait, causing fires and casualties on board. Washington also says it has cleared all mines from the route, though experts like former U.S. Admiral Mark Montgomery say that's unlikely.
16: I participated in convoy operations and mine clearance operations the last time Iran placed mines, and it takes months to even a year, not days or weeks, to totally clear a waterway of that size.
14: It's also clear the U.S. still has work to do as it tries to wrestle control of the strait from Iran. Sasha Petrasik, CBC News, Toronto.
5: Few people are being found alive in the mud and debris in Nepal. More than 4,000 are still unaccounted for, including 30 Canadians. It's been 6 days since disaster struck the border with Nepal and Tibet, and the best hope for locating survivors lies deep underground in tunnels beneath the country's numerous hydroelectric facilities. Georgie Smythe has more.
17: By the beams of flashlights, rescuers walk the dark underground tunnels deep in Nepal's mountains. Heavy machinery sits in floodwater, but the people who were working here when the flood hit are nowhere to be found. This Chinese rescuer says they've searched more than 2 kilometres of this tunnel and this time found no signs of life. But since Friday, more than 250 people have been found alive underground, adding to the urgency of blasting and digging through mud, rock and earth to reach the hundreds of workers still missing.
18: If there's someone alive, or there's people alive out there, we're doing our best to find them.
17: Arnold Dix is an expert in tunnel rescues. He says survivors are more likely likely to be found in the refuge chambers built for emergencies, all part of the country's rapid expansion of hydropower projects on aspirations to harness the power of its roaring rivers.
18: Normally I'm doing rescues because a tunnel has collapsed. Now I'm trying to do a rescue because the world everywhere else collapsed and the tunnels is all that's left.
17: The dead continue to be pulled from rivers as people watch silently from shore. Some are taken to shallow graves in forests after DNA is taken for future identification, says Chitwan Police Inspector Anil Thapa.
19: Those are already decomposed, you know. They are already in the state of decomposition. So it was very difficult to put them inside the city. That's why we have to do this. Till today, we have already managed 199 dead bodies in this temporary area. And today we are almost 80 dead bodies are going to be buried today.
17: Even in unending death and destruction, some homes still stand, like Lakshmi Padney's bright turquoise house. A viral video showed her family standing on the balcony as towering walls of floodwater rushed past. They were inside, chanting God's name, she said. Her family survived. 65,000 people, including displaced and orphaned children, need clean water, food and sanitation, says the United Nations. Assessments are still ongoing to determine how to help Nepal cope with such an enormous disaster. Georgie Smythe, CBC News, Vancouver.
5: The Canadian woman accused of spying at NATO's military headquarters has been denied bail while she awaits trial. Claire Biwei Zhang was working as an intern in Belgium when she was arrested last month. Idil Moussa has the latest on this developing case.
20: It's a serious offense.
21: Frank Verbruggen is a criminal law expert in Belgium. He says it is unlikely Claire Biwei Zhang will be released before her trial.
20: She's a foreigner, apparently with not many, if any, ties to Belgium or Europe.
21: The 33-year-old computer scientist who was interning at NATO's military headquarters was arrested last month after her home and workplace were searched. According to European media reports, NATO's internal security services were triggered after she allegedly exhibited suspicious behavior, like entering areas and accessing files beyond her authorization. Zhang is now facing charges of spying on behalf of a third country and of being a member of a criminal organization. And today, Belgium's Chamber of Indictments denied her appeal for pre-trial release. Verbruggen says investigators will continue to build their case.
20: I don't know how far they're going to dig and how many people they're going to involve. And what links to foreign instances there might be, like Canada.
21: According to some European media, other people may have been involved in this case. News reports claim shortly after Zhang was arrested, her apartment was broken into, and some of her social media passwords were changed remotely. CBC News has not independently verified those claims. Authorities made a point to note Zhang's Chinese origin, leading some to speculate she may have been spying for China, a claim the Chinese embassy in Canada denied as baseless.
22: We do have a responsibility to examine the Canadian security processes.
21: Before moving to Europe, Zhang worked in several federal government agencies in Canada, including, according to her LinkedIn profile, Statistics Canada and the Canadian Space Agency. After these spying allegations came to light, the House Committee on Public Safety and National Security voted in favor of holding hearings to examine Canada's security screening process. Rhonda Kirkland is a Conservative MP for Oshawa.
22: Canadians deserve to know what security screening, for instance, was conducted before this individual was granted access to one of the world's most sensitive military institutions.
21: Dan Stanton is a former senior intelligence officer with CSIS. He speculates if Zhang was indeed spying, she may have been recruited more recently.
23: They may have on paper, in terms of initial vetting, been fine. But at some point, maybe, they were cultivated and recruited by a hostile intelligence service.
21: Zhang's trial may not begin until next year, and it's expected she will remain in custody until then. Neither Zhang nor her lawyer has responded to CBC's request for comment. Idil Moussa, CBC News, Toronto.
5: We know that students are using AI chatbots for help with their homework, but researchers say students are also turning to the technology for emotional support. And they warn that's a strong sign of psychological distress. Megan Fitzpatrick reports.
0: Getting good grades, getting a good job, getting into university. But we're also dealing with, well, the world around us.
1: 17-year-old Annie Vital Ramos says teenagers have a lot on their minds, and they don't always feel like they have somewhere to turn for support. The Ottawa resident advocates for youth mental health.
0: But young people need a place to talk to, and it should be accessible and convenient to them.
1: For some young Canadians, that accessible and convenient source is an AI chatbot. A new study published today in the JAMA Pediatrics Medical Journal found that students are not only using AI for help with their homework, but for emotional support, too. Researchers surveyed nearly 40,000 students in grades 4 to 12 in Ontario. 21% responded they had used the technology to seek advice on how to cope with their feelings, friends, family, or others in their lives. The study also showed that of the students using AI for advice, they were twice as likely to have clinical emotional problems. The study does not say there's a causation between using AI and the emotional problems, but rather that the results should be viewed as a warning sign that these youth need help. Study author Tracy Viancourt says it's understandable why some teens are turning to AI.
2: They have nobody to turn to in their family. They feel like they don't have anybody to turn to at school. There might not be a lot of mental health support within their community.
1: It's good they're at least seeking advice, says Viancourt, but she's concerned about what that advice is. In her view, AI is not a good substitute for a professional trained to work with youth.
2: It's not human. It doesn't understand emotions like a clinician would or a parent would or a teacher would. So there's some issues about them going to AI chatbots that can make them a little bit more vulnerable.
1: Viancourt says AI companies are starting to recognize that people are using their platforms for mental health advice, but she says they need to be extra careful when it comes to young people relying on them. Dr. Peter Selby, senior scientist at the Center for Addiction and Mental Health in Toronto, says AI has potential to be helpful, but
3: the downside of it is it's the Wild West.
1: Selby says the guardrails aren't yet good enough to ensure AI can be used safely, especially for youth with very serious medical conditions such as psychosis. He advises parents to be on the lookout for signs their child is struggling.
3: You know, if this child is in distress, that you're probably signs before they've turned to AI for help.
1: Annie Vital Ramos has a simple message for parents. Ask your kids how they're doing.
0: Because a lot of things could be hiding behind a smile.
1: Ramos says AI can be a good starting point to get help, but she hopes her peers will still reach out for support offline too. Megan Fitzpatrick, CBC News, Toronto.
5: A Quebec cardinal has won a defamation case against a woman who accused him of sexual assault. A provincial superior court judge ruled allegations against Marc Ouellette were malicious and unfounded. Pamela Grelot accused Ouellette of touching her without consent three times between 2008 and 2010. The judge says Grelot changed her story several times and ordered her to pay Ouellette $100,000. Ouellette has promised to donate the damages to organizations helping Indigenous people who have experienced sexual abuse. You're listening to Your World Tonight from CBC News. I'm Salima Shivji. You can hear Your World Tonight on the CBC News app or wherever you get your podcasts. Scientists warn this winter could see a potentially historic El Niño warming event. More bad news for coral reefs worldwide. As science reporter Anna Dram reports, the reefs are already weakened by decades of warming oceans.
12: In the Japanese village of Onna, tanks of corals sit in Timothy Ravasi's lab, some even under UV lights, as he seeks to answer one simple question.
24: What climate change, in particular ocean warming, does to coral reef fish?
12: Ravasi is a professor at the Okinawa Institute of Science and Technology, a place where his heat wave simulators and other experiments are designed to put these slow-growing organisms through stress to see how they react.
24: If we don't understand what climate change or ocean warming acidification does to coral reef ecosystem, there is a chance we're going to lose them or change them forever.
6: Now a new comprehensive report shows what a stressful time the last few decades have been for corals.
7: Coral cover usually around the world used to be above 30 or 40% back in the 80s. But now we're seeing that the coral cover currently sits around the 25% mark.
6: Manuel Gonzalez Rivero is lead author of the new report, which involved tens of thousands of surveys by people painstakingly measuring how much coral was still there. And the death they saw wasn't just about what was missing, but what's become monochrome.
7: The vibrancy of the colors of coral reef are now becoming duller. So we can see that there is less coral, but it's also much less of that diversity of colors that characterize coral reefs.
6: That lack of color is from bleaching, where extreme ocean heat turns corals ghostly white, making them vulnerable. The report shows the time between mass bleaching events around the world has been getting shorter, giving less of a chance for corals to recover.
8: We're losing big chunks of coral from the majority of the world's coral reefs, and it's associated with climate change.
6: Emily Darling is a coral reef scientist with the Wildlife Conservation Society. Some reefs are able to resist this fate for now. But as oceans absorb the excess heat from humanity's burning of fossil fuels, the frequency and intensity of marine heat waves is accelerating.
8: So there's still hope for increasing resilience to coral reefs, but it is against this backdrop of urgency that ocean temperatures are getting hotter and hotter, and we are slowly boiling corals to death.
24: Maybe not this year, but next year, it's just like a bomb ready to explode. So
6: back in Okinawa, Ravasi is concerned too about the expected historic peak of this year's El Nino and its supercharging of warmth in the Pacific Ocean, bringing fears of another global bleaching event just around the corner. Anand Ram, CBC News, Toronto.
5: Finally, get your eye glitter, spandex, and dance moves ready, Canada. Applications are now open to represent this country at the 2027 Eurovision Song Contest. Famous for glitzy costumes, sometimes goofy electropop, and decidedly over-the-top theatricality. That's last year's winner, Bulgaria's Dara with Bangaranga. Canadians have competed over the years, but for other countries. Céline Dion won the whole Shebangara for Switzerland in 1988 with Ne Partez Pas Sans Moi. But this time around, CBC is an official broadcast partner, which means Canadians can compete for Canada. Artists must be 18 or older, able to sing in both official languages, and be ready to act fast, because applications close September 9th. Jennifer Detman is the head of the CBC's Eurovision delegation.
10: We are looking for an artist that has elite vocal command. And we need an artist that can take on that stage, which is a huge stage. So we thought that our best bet would to be an artist that has a little more experience in the first year. And then going forward, I think that that will shift and change.
5: Musician Dani Doucette has already put her name forward. And she says she did some research about what the judges would be looking for.
11: And it's about the song and it's about the performance. And about a month ago, I got together a little team and we started to really go at it by creating a really original piece of music that would have every element of Canada in it. So we really did check off a lot of the boxes. I'm very excited.
5: All the info is on the cbc.ca website. A committee of music experts will select a short list, and then Canadians will get a chance to vote online for the winner sometime in the fall. Thanks for being with us. This has been Your World Tonight for Monday, August 31st. I'm Salima Shivji. Good night.

0: October. This is a news update on CBC Radio 1, 89.3 FM, 990 AM. Good evening, I'm Julie Buckingham. At 628, it is 24 in downtown Winnipeg. Brandon is 16 and Thompson is at 17 degrees. Manitoba's police watchdog is investigating the death after an unusual chase. They say it happened early Sunday morning as Winnipeg officers responded to reports of a man removing his clothes and walking erratically down a Winnipeg street. The suspect himself had also called 911 to say he was experiencing adverse effects of taking drugs. When officers caught up to him, he didn't follow commands and was tasered, became unresponsive, and died in hospital. It turns out the temporary ER in Dauphin won't be in a modular building after all. Now the government says it will have the emergency department on the main floor of the hospital using temporary infrastructure. Officials say the self-imposed deadline of September 7th to have it up and running is on time. Work to repair other parts of the health center heavily damaged by flooding in early July is continuing. Manitoba plans to invest $155,000 to support tourism in Brandon. The province says it's a hub for visitors in West Man. The money will support the Keystone Centre and Provincial Exhibition of Manitoba. The government says the support of the two groups ensures that city can host world-class events. Your next local CBC News comes your way at 7 o'clock.
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4: Hello, I'm Neil Kirksall.
5: Good evening, I'm Chris Howden. This is As It Happens. Tonight.
4: The plight at the end of the tunnel. Hundreds of workers in Nepal are believed to be trapped underground in hydropower tunnels after last week's floods. Their families are angry, but still hopeful they might be rescued.
5: No thank EU. Icelanders vote against restarting talks to join the European Union. A no supporter tells us that wasn't about pushing the EU away, but embracing her own country's sovereignty.
4: Cliffhanger, rescuers swoop in to save a mountain climber stranded on a 6-inch ledge 10,000 feet above the ground. A firefighter tells us the nighttime rescue could easily have ended very badly.
5: Thanking his lucky stars, an astronomer is delighted at the launch of NASA's new Nancy Grace Roman telescope, which he says will help us better understand the universe and our place in it.
4: Throwing people a lot of curves, voters have chosen the winner of the inaugural Fat Marmot Week. We'll hear how a, quote, special boy who likes to eat rocks, unquote, managed to tip the scales in his favor.
5: And putting the riff in verifiable. After conducting a study of fans at a German rock festival, scientists announced that listening to heavy metal might actually increase your pain threshold. As it happens, the Monday edition, radio that finds poetry in motion. For days now, rescuers in Nepal have been urgently digging, blasting, and pumping their way through mountains of mud and debris. They're trying to reach hundreds of workers who are believed to have been trapped inside hydropower tunnels by the flash floods that swept across the Nepal-Tibet border last week. Around 900 workers are missing underground. Experts say some could have access to oxygen, but are warning that the chances of finding survivors diminish as the days pass. Utom Bloon is Senior Vice President of the Independent Power Producers Association, which represents the companies whose workers are trapped. We reached him in Kathmandu.
4: Utom, what have you heard today about these rescue efforts?
6: Today, I just come back from the site. This disaster was like a horrific kind of movie. Everything, including that bridge, everything, road, all the heavy equipment, that dogs, tunnels, it's all swept away. From today, so all the equipment is reached there. They also did a blasting. So that's a control, that's control blast. And all the that's water is pumping out. Then once water level goes down, then they will enter there. And they are taking out all those, slurry and everything by using heavy equipment. And all our drone and everything is ascending inside the tunnel so that they can, you know, wherever they can send and they can access the tunnel and movement of the people or something like that. And some of the people is doing the rock climbing and trying to reach and figure it out if there is some other like inlet tunnel that can enter the people. So there is many other options working on parallelly.
4: You flew over one of these, these areas, one of these plants and the tunnels. Mm-hmm. Describe for our listeners what it was like. What did you see?
6: Oh my God. It's basically when you see these things, you know, we are saying it is a like flood, but flood means you have a rain and slowly water goes up and you have a time to evacuate. You have a time to go up. And even this early warning system works, but it is like a blast. You can just imagine the speed, and you must have seen the video of that's Chinese, that sport. It's just taken over a whole building in just a fraction of seconds. And this slurry and mud goes up to the 150 meter high than earlier ground. So all these stone, mud, slurry was coming like 20 meter above the bridge. Both sides of the river is painted like concrete, but it's a slurry and mud. All trees, lot of habitats, lot of building were swept away and just, I mean, dumped into the river, and there is nothing, and people are dying, animals are died there. There is a lot of smell. I mean, it's a horrific kinds of movie scene, I would say.
4: Have you heard from any of the families of the workers who are still stuck?
6: Yeah. Family member is constantly pushing all these projects, head office in Kathmandu, and they are also reaching to us, and they are complaining, to be really honest. They are very, very angry. They're complaining about delay in rescuing the people. I can understand that. We are fully, I mean, okay about whatever they said, but it is beyond our control. At least as a developer, it's beyond our control. But we are constantly meeting with them. We are trying to convince them that we are doing where possible, and we are also connected with government.
4: What are you army, saying to government officials? What are you saying to authorities you've been speaking to?
6: Yeah, but, I mean, whenever we are talking to them, we are helping them in way possible, like getting a machine, you know, sending a few people there if there is a need of some financial help, I would say. And we are also getting them a design of the these hydropower projects, drawing and maps. And I mean, we are doing way possible, but they still flood, and it's like in a mountain area. You don't have heavy equipment. You have to go manually if you fall down, even if like, we don't have like very experience on that kinds of rescue in Nepal, because it's never happened in history of Nepal.
4: How do you feel though about the rescue response, the government response so far?
6: Yeah, I would say it's really, really getting delay now, getting late. These people are high skill, our engineers, high skill like manpowers. They already did many projects in Nepal. They are assets, they are gems for hydropower industry, and we are rushing against the time. But in terms of even government size, they are putting their full effort on that. Yeah, till like Saturday, it was not fully focused on hydropower side. From the Saturday, it was fully focused. It's slightly been delayed, but government, everybody is now focused and fully focused on this hydropower project.
4: Why do you think it was delayed? Why do you think it was delayed?
6: Initially, the people are like much more focused on surrounding people who is like scattered everywhere around the river bank. So basically, first priority is given to the general public, right? So the only then, and reaching there like barefoot is like almost impossible. Machine is also not there. Road is not there. Bridge is not there. So only chopper. So that is the major, I would say, the focus area initially. So people are just like confused where to begin with, right? Something like that.
4: The Prime Minister of Nepal has said that experts from India, China, and South Korea are now involved in the rescue operations. The Energy Minister posted on social media that those trapped workers are the, quote, highest priority. Mm. How are you feeling about the chances that more people are going to come out alive?
6: Yeah, the tunnel also have got oxygen, because there is a few inlet tunnels that can pass the oxygen there. So there is around, believed to be 300 people working there. So we are still hopeful on that particular project. That's 300 people we will able to bring back alive. And other like three projects, there is a like buried, below 20 meters of landslide and slurry is, buried. And there is a place of oxygen is not available. Water is there, but oxygen is not there. So if I feel, there is less chances, but we are still hopeful because until and unless we don't reach there, we don't see it. So, and they are our loved ones, so we cannot trust that they are no more.
4: Uttam, I appreciate your time. Thank you for this.
6: Thank you so much. Namaste.
5: Uttam Bloon is the senior vice president of the Independent Power Producers Association, which represents companies whose workers are trapped in tunnels in Nepal. He's in Kathmandu.

0: There may be 100 billion planets in the Milky Way. There may be more than 100 billion. But even if we go with the low estimate, that's a lot of marbles for scientists like Jason Rowe to sift through. But now Mr. Rowe and other astronomers have been handed a powerful new tool to discover and understand all those planets. Yesterday, NASA's Nancy Grace Roman telescope blasted off into space from Cape Canaveral. It promises to send back all kinds of new data about our galaxy to us. I will not understand it, but Mr. Rowe will. He's a physics and astronomy professor at Bishop's University. We reached him in Sherbrooke, Quebec.
1: Professor, you watched this all happen online, live. What did it feel like?
2: Watching a rocket launch is always amazing.
1: Yeah.
2: It reaches that crescendo of years of anticipation, and then the launch is up and into space in a matter of minutes. It's a fabulous experience.
1: And now the waiting game, but where is it headed first? Let's tell our listeners.
2: So Roman right now is in a low Earth orbit, and then very soon it's going to transition onto its journey out to what's called Lagrange Point 2, which is about 1 million kilometers away from the Earth, and it's going to take roughly 3 months to get there.
1: And once it arrives, what excites you most, and other, you know, astronomers as well, about what it may be able to capture and what you could glean from it?
2: So once Roman arrives at its destination at Lagrange Point 2, it's still going to undergo a bunch of checks of what's called commissioning to see how the instrument works and everything else. And then there's going to be that big, exciting moment when you get what are called first light images that come back, as well as some preliminary science goals that we're going to do to capture beautiful images of different parts of our Milky Way galaxy, of distant galaxies. And those first images are going to tell us how well we're going to do scientifically with Roman.
1: You study planets outside our solar system, exoplanets. We've talked about them on our show before, obviously. But what are some of the questions that you have that you hope Roman will help you answer?
2: Yeah, so as someone that studies exoplanets, is I study them because I want to understand how our Earth formed and evolved. Exoplanets is one way of being able to determine that. So what makes Roman so exciting is that it's going to potentially discover over 100,000 new exoplanets. Mm-hmm. Some of them are going to be close by to us. Some of them are going to be on the other side of the galaxy. That's going to be the first time we do essentially a galactic census of how planets form and evolve throughout our galaxy.
1: So this to you, I mean, all of these missions and other telescopes, certainly they're significant to research and to NASA's work in particular. But it sounds like you have a soft spot already for this one.
2: Yes, I do. And it's partially because we've been working on this for a number of years of demonstrating the great exoplanet science that will come out of the Roman space program. Some of this is tied to work a decade earlier that we did with Kepler. Kepler was very exciting because it demonstrated that, for instance, there's more planets in the Milky Way galaxy than there are stars. And now with Roman, it's getting that high fidelity, large sample to be able to drill down in statistics and start finding solar systems that remind us of home.
1: How do you stay patient knowing that, you know, it will be, what, spring before you start to see things?
2: Yeah, that we still have a lot of work to do ahead of time. So my team here at Bishop's University, we're going to be doing the search on the data to find these 100,000 new exoplanets. Mm-hmm. So in the lead up to that experiment happening is we're going to be testing our computer codes. We're going to be testing simulations. When commissioning data shows up, we'll be doing tests on that as well to validate that our computing facilities here in Canada are

0: ensure that there's investment in astronomical facilities, ensuring that there's people involved to do the work. It is very suiting that we now have this facility that is being launched that's going to not only teach us about exoplanets, teach us about dark energy and dark matter and the nature of the universe itself. It's named after someone that was extremely influential in what we have for modern day astronomy and what we're actually able to do.
1: Do you let yourself, you know, when you close your eyes at night or when you have some downtime, do you close your eyes and imagine what this telescope is going to give you, the kinds of images? Do you draw them in your mind?
0: So one thing that happens frequently is that it's a nice evening and I'm sitting outside on the deck, right, and the clouds clear up and the stars come out, is I can't help but realize that every star that you look at in a nighttime sky has planets around it. Mm-hmm. And what's going on those planets? You know, is there someone there looking back at us or even beyond that? It makes your mind run, right? So I'm sitting here and now my mind racing about all the cool things that are going to show up and why it's really exciting, this type of knowledge that we've never had before. Like I said, just go out on any clear night, stare up into the sky, and you're looking at billions of worlds out there potentially staring back.
1: Professor, I'm so glad we could speak. I do that a lot too, even though I'm not in your field, but it is a beautiful, magical thing. Thank you for this.
0: Oh, you're welcome. Have a great day.
1: You too.
2: Jason Rowe is a physics and astronomy professor at Bishop's University and the Canada Research Chair in Exoplanet Astrophysics. He's in Sherbrooke, Quebec.

0: There's a new heavyweight champ in Colorado, and he is an absolute unit. As we've been telling you, the inaugural Fat Marmot Week took place this month, inspired by the popularity of the annual Fat Bear Week in Alaska. The new contest saw eight rodents battle it out. Each had spent months feasting, packing on the pounds before the start of the long winter. The bodies were round. The stakes were high. Well, medium high. And the internet was obsessed. Thousands of people cast their ballots, and now a winner has been crowned. Katie Adler is a graduate student at the University of California, Los Angeles, and works with the lab that ran the competition. We reached her in Gothic, Colorado.
1: Katie, you were on our show just a few weeks ago now, mid-competition. Now the results are in. You're here to announce which marmot has bragging rights.
2: So Dawn was our winner this year. So we had eight contestants. Mm-hmm. Dawn was both the fattest marmot, so he gained the most mass over the season, and he was the popular vote winner. So he, we like to say, gained or won the hearts and minds of our voters. He definitely deserved it. You know, he was really, really big by the end of the season.
1: He
2: started at around 8.5 pounds, and he kind of ended around 13. So he nearly doubled his body mass.
1: Bravo. 6 kilos.
2: Under six.
1: Yeah. Just for a point of comparison, a marmot that large, that heavy, compared to a normal marmot, could just help us visualize here.
2: He's a big male, so that kind of gives him an advantage over some of our other contestants. I would say maybe 4 to 4.5 kilos is a pretty big female. 5 is about pushing it for a big male. He's about 5.5 kilos, which is kind of insane. He's just absolutely massive. So he was visibly the biggest winner when we were watching him during our observations.
1: And so did you think, he had a lock on it?
2: I want to think that the public had a lot of favorites. People were really rooting for Open Kite, people were rooting for Stonehenge. But it did feel like he was the overall fan favorite. So I'm not surprised, but I did hope that some of them made it a bit further than they did.
1: And the personality aspect of it, you were saying that voters responded to that, what Dawn was showing on that front. What's Dawn's personality like?
2: Yeah, so

0: I think people really liked the fact that we said he is a special boy who likes to eat rocks. You know, marmots get a bit of minerals and salt from rocks, so we've seen him licking them a couple times, and so we thought to add that. I think that was kind of silly for people and very out of nowhere, so I think that really engaged people a bit more than maybe some other bios that we gave to the animals.
1: Have you been able to get a read on how Dawn is feeling about this huge honor?
0: You know, I don't know. I have not talked to him personally, but we like to say that we kind of will give him a reward of a little bit more bait in the back of his traps next time we trap him. Right. So hopefully that will give him an inclination that he is the winner.
1: And for listeners who didn't hear you the first time you were on our show, there's been a huge amount of interest on this online, including on your OnlyFans account, Only Marms. How is that account doing?
0: Oh, it's pretty good. So I don't run it personally, but my colleague Emily Ranke runs that. We've gotten over $5,000 on that account. So, you know, it's slow and steady, but it's people are donating. We really appreciate it.
1: Very PG, we should say. You were raising money through this for the Rocky Mountain Biological Laboratory. How much have you raised so far?
0: So we've definitely, across all of our donations, raised about $120,000 at least, which is super awesome. We're so grateful. We could not have imagined this much of support from the public and from our the people who have supported us through Fat Marmot Week. So, yeah, we're just super grateful for it.
1: And what do you think it will be the best way? Any decisions made yet on how to spend all that money that was raised?
0: You know, we're still kind of in the figuring out stages because we didn't really expect to get this much money, you know, but I think it'll go at least towards maybe a student or towards lab equipment or something that is really important for continuing the project. So it will be spent well. That's all I can say at this point.
1: You enjoy marmots, clearly, maybe even love them. Have they taught you anything through this competition?
0: I reflect on how resilient they are. You know, they can make it through really harsh summers. It's been really hot this year. They can make it through not getting eaten by predators because, you know, we have a badger at one of our sites that has been ravaging some of our pups. But some of the adults have made it through. And so and they've made it through some really tough hibernation periods. And I think that that's just really cool. And marmots are resilient and deserve a lot of respect. And I think I've gained a lot more respect for them, and I hope the public has too through this process.
1: What would you say to people who aren't, you know, they're not marveling at marmots the way you and your colleagues are? What's your pitch to them?
0: I think people, maybe if they're not super excited about marmots, that's okay. You know, not everyone's excited about marmots, but take a little bit extra time in your day to like think about your surroundings and kind of give nature a bit more appreciation, because it's the natural world is so wonderful and amazing and cool. And if you're not really paying attention to it, you're missing out. So I think just overall, get excited about wildlife.
1: Yeah. And this is the first one. We know we talked about Fat Bear Week, and I think that was a point of inspiration for you and the team there as well. Is there going to be a second Fat Marmot Week?
0: Yes. So Fat Marmot Week 2027 is confirmed.
1: Oh, get your merch now.
0: Yeah, so it's going to be a bit more organized. You know, this was a trial run. It was a very successful trial run, but next year might be a bit more organized and have a bit more planning behind it. So hopefully it'll be even better than this year.
1: Good to speak with you. Thanks for coming back on the show, Katie.
0: Yeah, thanks for having me.
2: Katie Adler is a graduate student at UCLA. She works in the Rocky Mountain Biological Laboratory, which ran Fat Marmot Week. We reached her in Gothic, Colorado.

Are you ready to rock? I said, are you ready to rock? Because, what? Oh, sorry, we're not ready to rock. We have to do the water thing first. So, okay, get yourself a tub of very cold water, like this one here. Lower your arm into it, like so. Too cold, too cold. Cassie, what was my time? About 4 minutes? Wait, 2.1 seconds? Your stopwatch is broken, but fine, we'll say 2.1 seconds. You out there as well, write down your time. And now on to the next part of the experiment, where we listen to an entire Metallica concert. To return to my prior question, are you ready to rock?

0: America loves Edmonton.
1: That was the entirety of the Metallica show from August of 2017 in Edmonton. It was 2 hours and 40 minutes long, so we had to compress it a little bit time-wise. But technically, we all did just hear the whole show. Now it's time to dunk our arms in the cold water. Again. Too cold. How long that time, Cassie? 2.7 seconds. Incredible. That confirms the conclusions of the new study in Scientific Reports. Heavy metal really might boost our pain tolerance. In 2023, researchers from the Max Planck Institute for Human Cognitive and Brain Sciences went to the Wacken Open Air Heavy Metal Music Festival in Germany. Before the festival, they asked 60 people to immerse their non-dominant arms in frigid water. And then afterwards, they asked 62 people who had been to the festival to do the same thing. They found that both groups felt the same amount of pain, like I just felt, but the people who had spent the previous 4 days banging their heads to the world's heaviest bands were able to keep their arms submerged for longer. They could endure the pain, as metal had taught them. The scientists have a lot of follow-up questions, but right now, I only have one. Are you ready to rock? Here's Lee Aaron with Metal Queen.

0: Lee Aaron with Metal Queen.
1: We're going to take a short break now. When we return, I'll speak with the head of Iceland's Farmers Association, who says that after a tense referendum campaign, she's relieved Iceland voted no to further talks about joining the European Union.
0: I can't tell if Neil was laughing at Lee Aaron or this giant tub of water that I brought
1: what
0: in.
1: What are you talking about?
0: To make sure that I was doing the scientific experiment correctly. And a few years ago, an anonymous organ donation saved the life of Megan Ipana's little girl. Now that donor is no longer anonymous and has become a dear friend. Stay tuned. I'm Chris Howden.
1: And I'm Neil Cooksall.

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1: Black Canadians no longer have to justify their place at the table because we are building the tables ourselves.
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0: 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Coming up in an hour, it's Ideas with Nahla Ayed.
6: There are three dimensions in space and one dimension in time. 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
7: This is CBC News. Good evening, I'm Julie Buckingham. In downtown Winnipeg, it's 7 o'clock, cloudy and 23. Partly cloudy and windy tonight, the low of 15. People in the Parkland will get access back to an ER 1 week from today, and it will actually be inside the Dauphin Hospital. The province has been working to return medical services since flash flooding damaged the building in early July. Officials originally said there would be a temporary emerge in a modular building by Labor Day. Now they say it'll be on the main floor of the building itself, using temporary power, water, and other infrastructure. Walk-in diagnostic testing that was also being done off-site is returning to the building as well. Manitoba's police watchdog is involved after Winnipeg police tasered a naked man who then died. The Independent Investigation Unit says officers responded to several calls early Sunday about the man walking up and down the street in the city's east and acting erratically, removing clothing. Another emergency call came in from a resident who reported someone broke in, assaulted him, and left. The IIU says the suspect fled, leading to a chase and the use of force. He became unresponsive, was taken to hospital, and didn't survive. The agency says the man himself actually called 911 before the encounter to say he was having an adverse reaction to taking the drugs. Nepali officials say more than 900 have died following last week's Himalayan floods. Thousands of others remain missing. Rescuers are now racing against time to find hundreds of workers believed to be trapped in underground tunnels. Georgie Smythe has more.
8: In Nepal's hydropower tunnels, rescuers look for the people who were working underground when the flood water hit. A rescuer says his team searched more than 2 kilometers in one tunnel and found no signs of life, but others have. Nepal's disaster agency says almost 300 people have been found alive in tunnels, adding to the urgency of blasting and digging through earth, rock and mud to find the hundreds of workers still missing.
9: Virtually anyone near the surface or near the entrances to those tunnels have lost their lives.
8: Arnold Dix is an expert in tunnel rescues.
9: The only place that we may find people alive will be in the sanctuary underground.
8: Above ground, the United Nations says tens of thousands of people are in urgent need of water, sanitation, and food. Georgie Smythe, CBC News, Vancouver.
7: The head of Winnipeg's Public Works Committee says the rollout for free transit of students will be challenging. Councillor Janice Lukes says the cards will be handed out by schools starting September 10th, beginning with the oldest grades first. She says right now about 15,000 teens are riders, and they'll be able to issue up to 4 times the number of passes, not knowing how many will use them.
10: Now, if we add 5, 10, 15,000 more kids, it's going to be challenging. It's going to be challenging to figure out how not to have pass-ups. The transit is rescheduling buses and trying to ensure that more are put on certain bus lines.
7: Luke says all those in grades 7 through 12 will have their passes before October. A shipload of grain is leaving Churchill for the first time in 6 years. 30,000 tons of Canadian durum wheat is going to Europe. It is the first of 3 shipments to leave from Hudson Bay this season. A consortium of First Nations and Northern communities bought the port and rail line from a U.S. company in 2018. Mayor Mike Spence joking about the fact some Americans once owned infrastructure in Manitoba's north.
11: Can you imagine if the port and rail line were still owned by American interests? Could you imagine that? paid to say what kind of stupid names would be coming out of that. But regardless, instead of you know what the fact is, we've got control and doing what we do best is collectively working together.
7: Many politicians and business leaders were invited to today's event as talks